I use that term, and it is used in some technical theological discourse, to refer to whatever is meant in the Savior's language in John 17:3, where he talks about his being in the Father being in him, and the possibility of our becoming one in them, and so on. There's different ways of spelling that out more fully and more explicitly, but as far as I'm concerned, when I use that word, I'm saying no more than Jesus is saying in John 17 and 3. Did James write anything about the Latter-day Saints? Not very much. In the varieties of religious experience, he makes a brief reference to religious experience within Mormonism and quotes a letter from a prominent member of the church about our belief in current revelation, that it comes through the living prophet as well as having come in the past. He refers to the Urim and Thummim as one mode of receiving revelation. But he hasn't written very much. A few years ago, Jed Woodworth, who worked for BYU Studies, took a trip to the Harvard Library. There's a William James collection there to see if he could find books on LDS theology in that William James collection and see any evidence of things underlined or marginal notes and so on. Because the correspondent that James mentions in the varieties of religious experience sent a lot of books on LDS history and doctrine to James, but his search turned up nothing. So at this point, we don't know. Next question, I'm just taking these in order. Is it or is it not Mormon doctrine that God the Father was incarnate on an earth? I noticed that you hedged your response in the Modern Reformation article. In a recent interview, President Hinckley does not appear to actively assert this as official church doctrine. My answer to that question is that it seems rather clear that Joseph Smith taught it in the King Follett Discourse. King Follett Discourse is not canon. And I would suggest that in an official, narrow sense, doctrine should be confined to the standard works and official statements of the First Presidency. And so that's why, in my response to Modern Reformation, I said many Latter-day Saints believe that God the Father was incarnate on an earth, much the same way that Christ was incarnate on our earth. Personally, I believe that God the Father was so incarnate, but of course, that's not official church doctrine. If open theism is correct, how can the Bible say that God Jesus knows all things? If God is continually growing in knowledge, then he can only state that he knows more today than yesterday, but he can't claim to know all things. Could you interact with this? Openness theologians have interacted with that question at length. You may want to look at The Openness of God, edited by John Sanders, but it's a book studying out openness beliefs from five different leaders of that movement. A better book, a longer book, is The God Who Risks by John Sanders. He devotes about 120 pages to an examination of biblical passages such as the passage God knows all things, as well as other passages that are relevant on one side or the other side of the question, and concludes that the Bible read as a whole rather than in terms of individual proof texts seems to suggest that God grows in knowledge eternally. So if you want a careful examination of biblical passages with regard to that issue, read The God Who Risks by John Sanders. Or another book that he published more recently, Does God Have a Future?

0: Check the label henotheism and why. I would not be disposed to describe our view as a henotheism. I do believe in the doctrine of theosis. I believe that human beings can become divine beings. And one definition of henotheism would suggest that the divinity consists of a supreme being and a community of lesser beings. I feel uncomfortable with that particular label. Maybe my discomfort is more rhetorical than doctrinal. But Talmage, in his exposition of the first article of faith, as I've shown, actually uses the traditional term Trinity to describe his understanding of the Mormon view of God, and I haven't begun to flesh out the difficulties, that the question poses. But I'm much more comfortable thinking of our view as a Trinitarian point of view, unless that suffice.
1: Thank you very much.
2: Anderson.
3: I'm Julianne DeLynn Hatton, and you're listening to Faith and Reason on the Mormon Faircast. This series will discuss the prophet Joseph Smith and the authenticity of the gospel he restored. I'll be speaking with Michael R. Ash, author of the book of Faith and Reason, 80 Evidences Supporting the Prophet Joseph Smith. Hello, Michael Ash.
4: Hello, Julianne.
3: Your book contains a primer on ancient documents. Why are these writings important?
4: Well, they're important for understanding what the early Christians thought about their doctrines and practices, because we obviously have quite a bit of information in the New Testament, but the New Testament doesn't contain everything that the early Christian church believed or even what Jesus taught.
3: What text are you talking about?
4: Well, there's a number of texts, both early Jewish and Christian, that were part of the canon or the group of scriptures that some of the early Christians believed, as well as some of the early Jews had as far as their practices and sacred books. And among these were writings that were sometimes by some of the, I wouldn't say prophets necessarily, but by some of the teachers of their group. And they talked about some of the teachings that were practiced during their day. And because many of these teachings were lost as manuscripts disappeared, as typically happens with, papyrus manuscripts, they just deteriorate. Most of these teachings have been lost. But fortunately, within the last 150 years or so, some of these documents, or at least teachings containing these documents, have been rediscovered.
3: Let's begin with the Dead Sea Scrolls.
4: Yeah, that's an exciting one. In fact, I think still going on in Salt Lake or Provo area that they actually have some of those on display. I went and saw those in Denver a number of years ago. It's a very impressive collection of ancient documents.
3: Where'd they come from?
4: As far as the texts themselves, they date back to anywhere from about 250 BC to 65 AD. And they're mostly biblical documents. What we have was discovered in about roughly 1945, I believe it was. There was some shepherd boys, and they were looking for one of the lost sheep, and they threw some rocks into a cave, and they heard the sound of pottery breaking. And so when they went to investigate, they found these earthen jars with the parchments, the manuscripts wrapped up in linen and covered in wax, and they were placed inside these earthen jars. And it's amazing to think that a lot of times these type of scrolls, when they were found in the past, were burned. It's almost like firewood. I mean, it wasn't really important to some of the people that have found some of these things. But in this particular case, they took the manuscripts and took them to the market. And anyhow, they eventually traded a couple of hands until scholars discovered them. And it was near the Dead Sea. It's an area actually they call Qumran, but it's near the Dead Sea. And that's why they're called the Dead Sea Scrolls. But once these came to light, then scholars started looking for more, and they found, I think it was in somewhere neighborhood of 40 different caves that contained every book of the Old Testament with the exception of Esther and, other ancient documents. And it's great to have kind of these ancient copies that are older than most of the texts we have from the Bible ever before. The Dead Sea Scrolls contain some of the oldest versions.
3: And why are they relevant?
4: Well, they're relevant because they confirm that the Bible as we have it is relatively accurate. We have a lot of the material that is very close in the Dead Sea Scrolls to the biblical books that were handed down. And so it shows that these scribes were pretty meticulous in trying to preserve documents. It also, because there was certain practices among what the group was known by scholars as the Essenes, they were this community that lived in Qumran. There, some scholars even wonder if John the Baptist might have lived with them at one point. But they talk about baptism, for instance, basically for the remission of sins. They don't use the term remission of sins, but for that type of a ritual. Whereas the Jews believed in anointing through washings, we didn't know that they had believed in this ritual baptism for sins. And so it sheds light on kind of the period between the Old Testament church and the New Testament church and some of the things that were happening and were believed by the people of the day. And, some of these things square up with what we already know, and some of them are new revelations.
3: The second group of writings you talk about are those by the Apostolic Fathers. Who are the Apostolic Fathers?
4: They are collectively, it's a term collectively given to a group of faithful bishops and theologians and sometimes historians that kind of had a connection to the apostles. The term was originally as designating a bishop that would have known one of the apostles firsthand and maybe actually received some teachings from him. It kind of got a little bit looser in its definition later on, but basically it's the very early Christian theologians that were kind of like the next generation after the apostles. And so they would have had firsthand teachings from the apostles themselves. And so they're closest to knowing true Christianity for the most part as the apostasy is Latter-day Saints. We believe that the apostasy kind of started then already. And as that apostasy was forming and as the priesthood wasn't passed on, we can get a great glimpse of what these early Christians taught and believed, having heard it many times from the mouth of the apostles themselves.
3: So this is kind of like 6 degrees from Kevin Bacon, right?
4: Yes,
3: closer
4: exactly.
3: You are to the words of Jesus and the apostles, perhaps, maybe, hopefully, the writings are more accurate and the beliefs are more pure.
4: That's correct. I mean, that's kind of the idea. And like I said, there wasn't necessarily, because this had happened, some of these writings were taking place, 20, 30 years, or so later. It wasn't necessarily like firsthand accounts of working with the apostles. They might have met them, maybe teachings passed down to them, but it was fairly close. And so it does give an insight to what the early Christian church was like and what they believed. And many times what their struggles were, and that's really one of the fascinating things, is we see them struggling with some of the beliefs as the apostles disappeared of, trying to correct doctrines, because sometimes there were different ideas floating around and not all the apostolic fathers agreed necessarily on every piece of it. And so there was some concern and debate to make sure that they had the right teachings.
3: So it wasn't that long after the apostles were killed that the church started to have disagreements.
4: That's correct. Yeah, because he didn't have the leader. It'd almost be like if all of a sudden a bomb dropped on Salt Lake and wiped out the first presidency and the 12 apostles. We'd have stake presidents and council of the 70 and so forth, but we wouldn't have the direct leaders of the church to be able to go to set doctrine straight if there were questions that were brought up. And of course, as a new church where you didn't have, you know, internet and communication like we do today, a lot of these churches were struggling already, living in sometimes, you know, cities that were miles away from each other. And when you didn't have these leaders to clarify direction, these apostolic fathers did the best they could to set doctrine right, and I think we have to really be grateful for their efforts and their attempts to keep the church pure.
3: Moving on to the Nag Hammadi.
4: Yes, the Nag Hammadi, it's actually a place in Egypt, and there's a collection of works called the Nag Hammadi Library that was discovered, you know, coincidentally, or maybe not coincidentally, I don't know, in about 1945 as well, about the same time as the Dead Sea Scrolls. And a very similar story in the Nag Hammadi. You had a couple of gentlemen that were out trying to dig up some soil, and they struck an earthen jar again in the dirt. And at first they were afraid to break it open because they feared it might contain a spirit. I mean, this is where the legends of like genies come from in the bottles. You know, this was a belief among some of the people in this day. Mm-hmm. And eventually they pulled out the jar, they smashed it, and they found 13 leather bound books. It contained over 1,000 pages of papyri. And they took it home, and their mother used some of it as kindling. You know, it's kind of like the Dead Sea Scrolls. You know, anything they found, they could burn. You know, it really didn't matter to them, you know, that this might have been something important. Well, eventually they took it, to, again, a dealer, and it was purchased and traded hands. And it was discovered that this contained Christian books. And when I say Christian, I mean by the time period, again, after Jesus had appeared on the scene. And so it was from these struggling Christian churches that were had books that contained writings about their beliefs and sometimes the sayings of Jesus and so forth. And dating before most of them, before the 4th century AD. So again, very early Christian documents. So quite a remarkable find.
3: So these documents were buried because bishops who disagreed with Constantine were persecuted?
4: Yes, that's exactly right. You had a lot of different beliefs. And Constantine, that was one of the roles, in fact, that was the role he played in this. He was an unbaptized believer himself, and he wanted harmony. He wanted unity. He almost didn't care what belief they agreed on. He just wanted agreement. And when he made a decision, any bishops that were on the outside of that decision were persecuted, and they would burn their books and get rid of their teachings. And so, somebody had taken these teachings and books that were sacred to them and buried them to protect them and preserve them.
3: So why are these books so important to us now?
4: Well, they claim to be writings sometimes of the apostles, to contain sayings of Jesus, as well as the words of ancient patriarchs such as Melchizedek, Shem, and Seth. So these were considered to be scripture, or perhaps quasi-scripture, of a group of people that were part of the early Christian community. And so it's important, again, for us, because we can see what some of these early Christians were believing and what writings were important to them.
3: We belong to a church that's number one claim is to have been restored. So naturally, we're going to be attracted to anything that ties back to the ancient church.
4: Yes, that's exactly right. And it gives us, we have an advantage because since we have the restored gospel, we can look at these ancient documents and find bits of truth here and there. Some of it is not truth. Some of it is some really strange stuff. But again, this was written by groups of people that were kind of lost. They were involved already in apostasy, had lost their way, and they're trying to record some of their teachings and practices that echo back to genuine Christian practices and beliefs, you know, from a few hundred years earlier.
3: Were there other texts found in Egypt?
4: Yes, there's been actually a number of texts found in Egypt from the Gospel of the 12 Apostles, Gospel of Thomas, there's a Gospel of Philip as well. And, you know, some of them contain some very interesting things. You know, if you follow the news, they have translated a bit of papyrus, an ancient one, where it talks about Jesus' wife. And this is, again, several hundred years later after Jesus had lived. But it shows that there was a group of Christians that believed that at one point that Jesus was married. And we find some of the same stuff in the Nag Hammadi documents. And again, this doesn't prove that Jesus was married, but it does show that a number of early Christians did believe it, and they give their reasons why, and they talk about it sometimes very plainly in some of these documents. So again, it sheds some very interesting light on early Christian beliefs.
3: How do other churches respond when lost documents are found like this?
4: At first, most people claimed it was fraud, especially with like the Dead Sea Scrolls. The Jewish people were not overly thrilled with it. The Christians were not overly thrilled with it because it kind of blended the two together, I think, a little more than either one of them would have liked. And it took a long time to get the Dead Sea Scrolls published. You had a very small select group of scholars working on it for decades and releasing almost no information. And then finally, some new people kind of came in and took over and were able to move this along and really get it into the public eye. For a long time, there was many conspiracy theories going on and you know, the Dead Sea Scrolls contained this or that that was going to, be earth-shattering news for Christianity or for Judaism, and none of that really came forth. But there was some concern that it was going to maybe upset some of their traditions and beliefs. And I think Latter-day Saints overall were very excited about and welcomed it. Hugh Nibley wrote quite a bit about it back in the early days when this was happening.
3: What are the Gnostic writings?
4: Well, the Gnostics were a group that believed that they had basically sacred and extra knowledge, what's called the Gnosis. And that's basically, it's a word that means knowledge. And so they believed that they had the truth and the sacred or secret teachings that came down from Christ, much of which would have been revealed in a larger category of writing called the 40-day literature. When Christ, after he was resurrected, he came and taught the apostles, we read in the scriptures, for 40 days. But we really don't have any information about what he taught. So the Gnostics claim that they have that gnosis, that secret or sacred writing that was revealed to the apostles, and they recorded it and then passed it on, you know, to future generations. And many of this Gnostic literature is what we find in the Nag Hammadi Library.
3: What does this contain, and does it coincide with what we read about the 40 days?
4: Well, we don't have a lot from the 40 days. What's interesting is that a lot of Hugh Nibley, again, has written a lot about this, and much of what we find in the Gnostic literature ties, interestingly enough, into temple themes. And so it seems as if Christ was teaching the apostles things that were more sacred and weren't meant for public consumption and weren't meant to be written down initially. And at some point, somebody took these oral instructions and recorded them and probably garbled them. In fact, no doubt garbled them up as they were passed on. But nevertheless, that seems to be, to a great degree, what the Gnostic literature contains. And again, for Latter-day Saints, we have the advantage of being able to sift through this and find gems of truth and be able to separate it from things that are bogus.
3: Where do we find Gnostic writings?
4: We can find, like I said, in the writings that tie to Christianity, early Christianity, and it was the Nag Hammadi Library, which actually you can find online. Many of the stuff, it's not copyrighted. There's translations, obviously, that are copyrighted, but we can find this in bookstores and online and be able to sift through and again look for these gems that talk about some interesting things.
3: So there is some debate about Gnostic writings.
4: Yes, that's exactly correct. Because there's not any support from the scriptures that verify the truth or the falsehood of these, we don't know, as a scholarly community, it's hard to know how much of this is invention or how much of it is real traditions that were passed on. And so, you know, you have in some of these stories, tales of Jesus as a young man performing miracles and almost like using magic to take care of the bad guys that are mean to him, mm-hmm. type stuff. And so, you know, those things I think can be a little more easily discounted, but you get into some of the other stuff, it's sometimes hard to tell if this was a real early Christian teaching or something that was added later on. Plus, we have to remember that you had different factions, even from early Christianity. And like anybody, whether it's 21st century or 19th century people or people from the second century, we take our culture and beliefs with us, and we import those into any new beliefs that come in. And so you have these outlying communities of Christians that were maybe getting bits and pieces of true Christianity coming to them, but they still had these other beliefs in their environment. And so they tried to blend and merge some of these together and harmonize them. That's just natural for everybody to do. And so, you know, I would not... We were not going to put the Gnostic writings into our scriptures because, like I said, a lot of it is just untrue stuff.
3: Rumor, folklore.
4: Yes, more folklore and stuff. But like I said, as Latter-day Saints, we have the advantage of being able to look there and see shadows and images and these gems that tie into what we believe that's been restored through Joseph Smith that other churches don't have.
3: Let's talk about pseudepigrapha. What does this word mean?
4: Well, the pseudo part is same place that we get pseudonym. It's basically a false, and pigrapha comes from writing or graph. So basically it means it's a writing that's falsely attributed to somebody else. So it's a maybe like a ghost author in a sense. You have a writing that somebody else has written and claimed that was authored by somebody more famous.
3: Why would someone write under an assumed name?
4: To lend credibility and weight to the writing. Now, we have to remember that back in ancient times, this was not seen as necessarily a bad thing. It's not like it is now. If I wrote something and attributed to Stephen King, you know, I'd be in trouble. But back in this day, it was not an uncommon practice, and many times it was written by, you know, I hesitate to use the word prophets, but maybe by leaders of the church that would attribute it to a prophet from the past, because they either through inspiration or revelation or just on their own ideas might feel that this is what that prophet would have said or would have taught if he had recorded this. And so it was a fairly common thing.
3: What are some examples of pseudepigrapha?
4: There's a big debate, even in our Bible, of what's pseudepigrapha. You know, the Pentateuch, which is the first books of the Old Testament, you know, Genesis, Exodus, and so forth. Most scholars believe that was not really written by Moses, as Latter-day Saints believe. Mm-hmm. And so you've got somebody else that had done, you know, these writings and attributed, you know, the first five books to Moses, and even though he may never have written these. Now, Latter-day Saints, we have a little bit different view because we have some other scriptures, but there's even a Latter-day Saint community some you know, disagreement of how much of this might be pseudepigraph or not. But in the New Testament, it's very possible that some of the books are pseudepigrapha. In the Old Testament, there certainly are some. Like I said, it's hard to conclusively state which is and which isn't, but there's definitely evidence that it probably exists in our scriptures, and we know that it existed in ancient times under other names.
3: Your book says the New Testament refers to the book of Enoch 128 times.
4: Yeah, scholars figure that there's probably at least 128 times that a New Testament author references and it doesn't give credits. And, you know, a lot like we have footnotes today, they didn't give credit to it, but they will paraphrase or quote or refer to something that comes from the Book of Enoch. So scholars believe that Jesus must have been familiar with the Book of Enoch as well. It would have been among the quote-unquote Bible of his day, the Book of Enoch would have. And that's, you know, again, what most scholars believe would have been pseudepigrapha, that Enoch would not have written this himself, but it was written by somebody. Again, it could very well be inspired to write what they believed Enoch would have said, but it definitely influenced New Testament authors because there's so many times where it's referred to or, like I said, paraphrased.
3: So the Book of Enoch isn't so much the book written by Enoch. It's more like the book of what Enoch would think or the book of what the prophet Enoch would say.
4: In a sense, yes. It was not described that way. It's described as if this is Enoch's prophecies, and this is, you know, what Enoch saw in Revelation and so forth. Like I said, most scholars don't believe that this is actually what he saw, but, you know, there's obviously could be disagreement on that, but most believe that somebody later on wrote what they assumed Enoch would have seen and written. But nevertheless, these books are there. They're available in different versions that we have in even English translations now.
3: Joseph Smith received revelation about Enoch's prophecies.
4: Yes, in the Book of Moses. In Moses 7, I believe it was, that he talks about this is what Enoch would have seen. And it's interesting that at the time, there was one early book of English translation of the Book of Enoch, but very little evidence that anybody in Joseph Smith's area, or let alone in America, really knew about it. It wasn't really until after Joseph Smith translated the scriptures, brought forth the Pearl of Great Price and Book of Abraham and so forth, that really scholars were aware of any kind of English translation of the Book of Enoch. And that's what makes it very interesting, is that Joseph Smith, in the Book of Moses, some of the things that, again, are referred to that Enoch would have seen are mentioned in these ancient books of Enoch. And so, you know, either Joseph Smith was this, you know, brilliant scholar that had access to all these ancient documents, or he received the same revelation that whoever had recorded the Book of Enoch had received, and has very similar things in the text talking about Adam, for instance, some of the things that we read in the Book of Moses.
3: Did Joseph Smith have access to many ancient documents as he was writing the Book of Mormon?
4: No. He would have had the major ancient document he had access to was the Bible. That was the primary ancient text. It's always difficult to say that he couldn't, or there's no way he could have had access to any ancient documents, because all of a sudden something might surface and say, oh, yeah, that, you know, we discovered now that somebody in Timbuktu owned this book.
3: Mm-hmm.
4: But, you know, the library in his county and the people that he associated with and stuff like that, they didn't recognize that he was supposedly borrowing these things from these ancient documents. And like I said, you know, it would have been impossible for the greatest scholar of his time to write the Book of Mormon and what's contained in the Pearl of Great Price, let alone somebody with a very basic level of education like Joseph Smith had. It's more believable that he's telling the truth, that he's received this by revelation. And then again, as Latter-day Saints, we can look and find that many of the things that were restored actually were taught and practiced by the early Christian and Jewish churches.
3: It's interesting that Latter-day Saints have absolutely no fear of ancient documents, either documents that have been found in the past or documents that will be found in the future.
4: Yeah. So, I mean, we welcome light, Joseph Smith said, from whatever source. And so, you know, like the Apocrypha, Joseph Smith was familiar with the Apocrypha because the Catholics have the Apocrypha in the Bible. And he asked the Lord, he went to the Lord and said, what do I do with these? And the Lord said, you know, there's bits of truth in there, and some of the stuff is not true. So you kind of have to, you know, read it with the Spirit as the guide and find those gems and pieces that are true. And that's really the same approach that I think as Latter-day Saints we can take with any of these documents. We have the advantage of having a much more pure restoration of Scripture in our hands, not perfect, but much more pure. And we can use that as the measuring rod. And that's really kind of what the standard works means, is the measuring rod by which we gauge any other ancient documents that come forth. And so we have the advantage to be able to pick out the true doctrines and practices versus the stuff that's false.
3: You have used ancient documents as references in your book of Faith and Reason, 80 Evidences Supporting the Prophet Joseph Smith. What have you discovered in the ancient texts that confirms the authenticity of the doctrines taught by Joseph Smith?
4: Where it really comes in the most powerful as a witness for Joseph Smith is, again, in the doctrines and practices. Joseph Smith restored things like baptism for the dead and teachings about different degrees of the glory and temple practices and so many different things that are unique to Christianity today, and things that we've often been ridiculed for. And now we find that these ancient documents talk about the same things. We know that early Christians, in some cases early Jews, believed in some of these exact same practices. And so at the very least, we can't be faulted for not being Christian if it was practiced by other Christian churches. But even more so, I think it's vindication that Joseph Smith really did receive revelation in restoring the gospel.
3: Thank you, Michael Ash.
4: Thank you.
3: 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I'm your host, Julianne DeLynn Hatton, inviting you to keep the faith.
2: Michael R. Ash is the author of the book, Shaken Faith Syndrome, Strengthening One's Testimony in the Face of Criticism and Doubt, as well as the book, Of Faith and Reason, 80 Evidences Supporting the Prophet Joseph Smith. Faith and Reason is produced by Tom Hatton with music courtesy of Arthur Hatton. 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
3: I'm Julianne DeLynn Hatton, and you're listening to Faith and Reason on the Mormon Faircast. This series will discuss the Prophet Joseph Smith and the authenticity of the gospel he restored. I'll be speaking with Michael R. Ash, author of the book Of Faith and Reason, 80 Evidences Supporting the Prophet Joseph Smith. Welcome, Michael Ash.
5: Hi, Julianne.
3: We're talking about the marketplace today.
5: Yeah.
3: I'm going to start by reading Helaman 7:10, and we'll take it from there.
5: Okay.
3: And behold, now it came to pass that it was upon a tower which was in the garden of Nephi, which was in the highway which led to the chief market, which was in the city of Zarahemla. Therefore Nephi had bowed himself upon the tower which was in his garden, which tower was also near unto the garden gate by which led the highway. Couple of interesting words stand out to me. Highway, which we can talk about on another day. But right. What about the word market?
4: Yeah, you know, it's interesting because it's just mentioned in passing. There's no big deal made about market or chief marketplace. It's just Nephi kind of giving a description where he's at and praying. You know, it's focused a little bit more about the tower. And the casual reader doesn't even notice really much about the chief market. It's only as scholars have dug further into the Book of Mormon, trying to understand it more closely, that some of these interesting insights pop out at you.
3: There's been some criticism about the word market as well.
4: Yeah, it's, you know, market sounds like something that would have come from Joseph Smith's time. You know, certainly in his area, in the frontier, you had, you know, markets that people shop to. It sounds like something that even is familiar today. We have farmers markets that people shop at. But this is in relation to an ancient culture and ancient Native Americans, which in Joseph Smith's worldview, that would have only made sense pretty much to the Indians in his area. And they didn't really have markets or any kind of marketplace that they would have shopped at. And of course, he didn't know anything about the Mesoamerican Indians. And so now that we are fairly certain that's where the Book of Mormon would have taken place, he would not have a clue of what the people in ancient Mesoamerica would have had a world like as far as the existence or lack of existence of marketplaces.
3: When you address this in your book, you say that there's been some new information about markets in Mesoamerican times.
4: Archaeological studies have shown that there were indeed marketplaces in Mesoamerican times, and these would have been open-aired shopping areas, I guess, you know, where different things could have been bought and sold, that would have been in courtyards or near the temples, again, places that people would have congregated. And there was actually even what non-LDS scholars have referred to as a central market, you know, because in the Book of Mormon, where in Helaman, it mentions the chief marketplace. And if there's a chief marketplace, then there's lesser marketplaces as well. So there would have been more than one. And that's exactly what non-LDS scholars have made mention, is that there was a central market. So again, suggesting that there would have been smaller marketplaces.
3: Why did you think this was important to put in your book of Faith and Reason?
4: I think it's just one more additional evidence that supports the Book of Mormon. It's a correlation. In science and in history, there's a lot of things. You can't prove things based on past. For the most part, you can't. And so scholars study the past based on correlations, things that basically align together to paint a picture. And this is one more area that is in line with what we read in the Book of Mormon, is that the marketplaces mentioned, Joseph Smith doesn't make a big deal out of it, saying, aha, you know, here's, and go on discussing the marketplace. It's just mentioned passing, and it's something that actually did exist in ancient Mesoamerica, and it just shows that more and more pieces of the puzzle fit exactly to an ancient old world.
3: Thank you, Michael Ash.
4: Thank you, Julianne.
3: 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I'm your host, Julianne DeLynn Hatton, inviting you to keep the faith.
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6: Our first speaker is Kirk Magleby. Kirk Alder Magleby is the Executive Director of Book of Mormon Central, and we really appreciate all that Book of Mormon Central does with FAIR. Kirk was born in Salzburg, Austria, and raised in Utah and Arizona. He served a mission for the church in Peru. Kirk has a degree in economics from BYU and has spent his life in entrepreneurial as well as religious and humanitarian pursuits. He and his wife Shannon have 4 children and 10 grandchildren. So with that, we're going to turn the time over to Kirk Magleby. I hope he's here. There he is. Good.
7: Thank you, Scott. I have one of the most pleasurable opportunities you can imagine today. I get to talk about Hugh Nibley. For 30 years, Reader's Digest, okay, there we go. For 30 years, Reader's Digest's most popular series was entitled My Most Unforgettable Character. These were intimate biographical sketches written by friends of sports heroes, politicians, industry titans, and ordinary folk, explaining why their notable lives achieved enduring impact. Today, I will share with you why Hugh Nibley is one of my most unforgettable characters. His grandfather, Charles Wilson Nibley, was born in Scotland, where his family joined the church. Charles W. Nibley became one of the first Latter-day Saint multimillionaires, with interest in lumber, banking, railroads, insurance, and agriculture. Charles and his 3 wives had 24 children. He was presiding bishop of the church from 1907 to 1925, and then second counselor to President Heber J. Grant from 1925 to his death in 1931. Charles W. Nibley is one of the few people to have not just one, but 2 towns named after him, one in Utah and one in Oregon. Hugh's paternal grandmother, Rebecca Niebuhr Nibley, was the daughter of Alexander Niebuhr, the first person of Jewish descent to join the church. Born in Germany, Niebuhr was a physician and a dentist fluent in seven languages, which is one of the reasons why Hugh became Hugh. Hugh's given name came from his maternal grandfather, Hugh Russell Sloan, who was born in Ireland and then emigrated to Utah, eventually settling in Alberta. Hugh Nibley was born to privilege. He grew up in Oregon and California, attended by servants. In his youth, he had a whole suite of rooms at his disposal. Los Angeles in the 1920s was an idyllic place. Real estate and the entertainment industry were booming. Orange groves were still ubiquitous. World-class educational institutions such as USC and UCLA were coming on stream and beginning to make a mark for themselves. Hugh never held a job outside of school until the height of the Depression, when his parents' financial situation became so desperate that they borrowed, quote-unquote, their son's cash award from the University of California Fellowship and never paid it back. Hence, Hugh Nibley's distrust of wealth. While he was ages 17 to 19, Hugh served a mission in Germany, where he crossed paths with a rising politician, Adolf Hitler. At the end of the war, Hugh visited Hitler's eagle's nest in Bavaria and helped himself to many sheets of the dictator's personal gold-leafed stationery. He took those home, gave them to his dad. His dad passed them out to all his fancy friends in Los Angeles. Hence, Nibley's deep-seated mistrust of fame and power. So we have in Hugh Nibley one of those rare people who was not trying to become rich or famous or powerful. What made Hugh Nibley tick? The turning point for him came in 1936. He was 26 years old. He had already served two missions. He had graduated with highest honors from UCLA. He was well along in his graduate program at UC Berkeley. His parents appropriated his fellowship money. That forced him to move from a posh apartment, a very lovely place, the International House in Berkeley, into a dump. He was beginning to doubt the existence of a loving, caring God. He had never worked for pay a day in his life. He had no idea where his next meal was coming from. He was frantically looking for work. It was 1936, the height of the Great Depression. And suddenly, in this moment of despair, a job dropped into his lap. Translating Jesuit documents from Latin, and he was on the university payroll. And at that moment, Hugh's faith began to grow. A few months later, the Lord gave him an incredible gift. 1936, during an appendectomy at the Seventh-day Adventist Hospital in Loma Linda, California, Hugh had a near-death experience. He went through a tunnel. He spent time in the spirit world. And from then on, Hugh had sure knowledge of the afterlife. This is Hugh Nibley. Strong faith becoming sure knowledge in aspect after aspect after aspect of the gospel and the restoration. Hugh Nibley was a polymath. One of those rare humans that God occasionally sends to earth with particularly acute intellectual faculties and near-perfect recall. Nibley played the piano. He drew art. And he wrote poetry. He quoted long passages from Homer and Shakespeare from memory. His vast literary output includes treatises on antiquity, the classical era, early Christianity, the Middle Ages, the Renaissance, modern science, environmentalism, and Mormon history, to name a few. He was adept at more than a dozen languages and conversant with a dozen more. He explicated Plato, Josephus, Augustine of Hippo, Thomas Aquinas, Joseph Justice Scaliger, for whom he had particular respect, and Karl Popper, with equal ease. Famous polemasts include the Greek philosopher Aristotle, Avicenna of the Islamic Golden Age, the Song Dynasty inventor Xiang Kuo, and of course Leonardo da Vinci of the Italian Renaissance. Intellectually, Hugh Nibley was at home in these rarefied circles of genius. He gave Latter-day Saints like me a brilliant hometown hero that we could look up to with pride. 1971 was the beginning of my freshman year at BYU. Dallin H. Oaks was the brand new president of the university. The Provo Temple was just dedicated. And Nibley was a colossus astride the campus. Students gutsy and lucky enough to enroll in his classes bragged about it. Competition to get into a Nibley class was fierce. His frequent fireside presentations were delivered to standing room only audiences. We talked about Nibley sightings, almost as if we were tourists in glamorous parts of Southern California. His Sunday school lessons were so popular, the church finally issued a plea for all of us students to please attend our student wards rather than all of us flocking to the Nibley family ward. In 1971, Hugh Nibley taught and then baptized the Croatian basketball star Krešimir Ćosić, a phenomenon at BYU. He was the first man in history to play all five positions. He was at once a point guard, a shooting guard, a small forward, a power forward, and a center. Now, Hugh and Phyllis Nibley, by 1971, had all eight of their living children. Zina, their youngest, was 7, and Paul, their oldest, was 24. They lived in a very unpretentious house at 285 East 700 North in Provo, which, as you will expect, today are high-rise apartments. The yard was frequently overgrown and unkempt. One evening, several of us assembled at the Nibley home and began volunteer landscape maintenance. Back home, when we went out and did service projects as young men and young women, we were sometimes rewarded with brownies. But in this particular case, Hugh comes roaring out of his house, shaking his finger at us, and says, "I don't want an Ernest L. Wilkinson lawn." I was walking in front of the Nibley home one evening. I was walking in front of this home one evening because my apartment was just a few doors down. And Truman Manson drove by, and he asked me where Hugh lived. I pointed to the house. Truman was skeptical. I insisted that no, this older, humble dwelling was really where Hugh Nibley lived. Madison was clearly expecting something a little bit more akin to the fancy homes in the tree streets where he and many of the other BYU professors lived. The summer after my freshman year, Paul Cox, Garrett Gong, Bruce McDaniel, and I went for a three-week backpacking trek through the Olympic National Park, including the 30-mile stretch of Wilderness Beach between the Ho River and the Ozette Indian Reservation. Elder Gong spoke of this trip in his BYU devotional on the 16th of October in 2018. We took a box of missionary copies of the Book of Mormon, wrote our names in the books, and gave them to people along our route. And once, in the solitary splendor of this incredible temperate rainforest, we simply talked all day long. We never even got out of our sleeping bags. And what did we talk about? Well, the church, the gospel, the Book of Mormon, Joseph Smith, science, politics, economics, and Hugh Nibley. We all had testimonies of the truthfulness of the Book of Mormon, born of the Spirit. But Nibley's writings in Lehi in the Desert and the World of the Jaredites, an approach to the Book of Mormon, came out in 1957, and since Cumorah in 67, We all read these, and they satisfied us intellectually in ways that the Nephite text by itself never could. Within a few months, we were all on full-time missions. Bruce went to Missouri, I served in Peru, Paul went to Samoa, and Garrett to Taiwan. We were examples of the truism that Elder Jeffrey R. Holland expressed on August 16th of 2017 when Book of Mormon Central and BYU Studies put on the Chiasmus Jubilee, the 50th anniversary of the discovery of Chiasmus. And at that event, Elder Holland, speaking of the greatness of the evidence, said, "Rock-ribbed faith and uncompromised conviction comes with its most complete power when it engages our head as well as our heart." Bruce went on to become a medical doctor, then a rare book dealer. I helped with farms in the early days, and I'm currently the executive director of Book of Mormon Central. Paul won the Bowdoin Prize twice at Harvard, a distinction that he shares with Ralph Waldo Emerson. Then the Goldman Environmental Prize. His remarkable career was featured in an 11-page article in the September 2016 issue of Southwest Airlines In-Flight magazine. Garrett was a Rhodes Scholar, a diplomat, and a foreign policy analyst before becoming a university administrator and then a journal authority. How does Hugh Nibley continue to influence Elder Gong's thinking today? Well, about a month ago, the fourth season of the Church's Book of Mormon videos began filming. And the day before filming began, Elder Gong was the keynote speaker at a fireside for the crew and cast of the Book of Mormon video series. I was there, and as filming was about to begin, here's what he said. Gong in Chinese means river. And so he said, "I've always paid particular attention to rivers. First Nephi 2:6 speaks of a river of water." Elder Gong then quoted Nibley from Lehi in the Desert, explaining that Arabs talk about rivers of sand as well as rivers of water. And after sharing that Joseph Smith would not have known this little detail, Elder Gong asked the cast and the crew to use our best educated assumptions and apply the best current scholarship to understand the ancient daily details of the Book of Mormon text. I read Nibley. My friends read Nibley. My dad read Nibley. Practically everyone I knew read Nibley. His was a powerful voice in my generation. We thought that if somebody that smart, someone who could read the Torah, the Textus Receptus, the Bhagavad Gita, and the Quran in the original, believed the Book of Mormon was historical, then it merited close reading. As Jack Welch is fond of saying, it is a book you can respect. Hugh Nibley reveled in nature. As a young man, he spent 6 weeks alone in the Oregon woods around Crater Lake, where he delighted in encounters with bears and wolves. As a father, he took his children on jaunts to exceptional places like Canyonlands and Zion's National Park. I was on my mission, serving in Arequipa, Peru, when Hugh's article, Man's Dominion, appeared in the October 1972 New Era. My friend, Brian Kelly, was the editor of the New Era, and he liked to challenge his young readers by publishing cerebral material. I'm reminded of the discussion about Nibley's 1957 Melchizedek Priesthood Manual, an approach to the Book of Mormon. Several of the brethren thought its academic tone was beyond the reach of most Latter-day Saints. And President David O. McKay settled the discussion with one word, let them reach. That was Brian Kelly's approach to those of us in the mission field in 1972. Before my mission, I found myself, I fancied myself something of a hunter and had begun to amass a gun collection. In my youth, I was deer hunting with my father. He carried the .30-06 and I carried the .22. He pointed to a squirrel up in the tree canopy and asked if I could hit it. So I took aim and dropped it to the ground. As I looked around at that dead squirrel, I wondered if I really had the right to deny this creature its life and its liberties. In my missionary apartment in Arequipa, Nibley taught me about the two ways, the priesthood stewardship exercised by Adam, Abel, and Noah, as opposed to the predatory exploitation of nature by Cain, Nimrod, and Esau. Reading Nibley caused me to decide who I was and what I wanted to be when I grew up. One of the first things I did after returning home from Peru was give away my guns. Years later, my two sons were approaching mission age. And it dawned on me that I may have been derelict in their education. They were surrounded by gun culture, but they'd never pulled a trigger. So I bought a .22, took them out of the rifle range, and let them plink tin cans for an hour. When

And almost without exception, the one place they want to visit is Sundance to get a glimpse of Robert Redford's home turf. I've entertained dozens of people at the Tree Room, and a couple of times my lucky guests have even caught a glimpse of the famous actor himself. I doubt any other local is as well known around the world as Robert Redford. In the fall of 1988, Ted Wilson was the Democratic nominee for Utah governor. He'd been mayor of Salt Lake for 10 years. Norm Bangender ultimately prevailed by a narrow margin in a race where Merrill Cook stirred things up as a self-financed independent. Wilson was ahead in the polls during most of the election cycle. And the Democrats sensed a legitimate opportunity for a statewide office with Cook siphoning off part of the Republican bloc. In that environment, the Utah County Democrats generated publicity by knocking on doors with an all-star threesome. Ted Wilson, Hugh Nibley, and Robert Redford. Now, as the committee approached Nibley with the idea, he was enthusiastic. He knew Ted Wilson, and he respected him. But who was this Robert Redford guy? Political issues such as pacifism and social safety nets were important to Hugh. But popular culture was very seldom on his radar. Nibley first visited the Hopi Mesa soon after joining the BYU faculty in 1946. 10 years and several visits later, he was finally permitted to see one of the sacred engraved Hopi stones. Virgil Bushman lived in Nibley's ward and facilitated his trips to the reservation. Bushman worked with Jay Garlick, a successful real estate agent who owned a brand new station wagon, and my former bishop. Nibley, Bushman, and Garlick went down to Arizona in 1957. And this account comes from Jay's very excellent 2001 autobiography entitled A Marvelous Work. This is what Jay had to say. The chief of the Hopis was very feeble, so his daughter was in charge. Mr. Bushman went in to see the daughter and reminded her that their tradition states, someone will come to translate the record. And he said, I brought the man who can do it. But she said, no, just come back. Brother Nibley then went in with the very same response. She wasn't mean about it, she just said no. They tried to tell her that we had driven 700 miles to be there, but she just repeated, no, just come back again. So then I said, well, let me try. I was the last to go in. I had a half dollar in my pocket. As I walked in, I set it down on the table. And I said, if I give you this, can we see the record? She said, sure. She brought out an oblong package about 11 by 17 inches in size, wrapped in a dish towel, and placed it on the table in front of Brother Nibley. It was about a 1-inch long, thick stone tablet with engravings on it. I was standing behind him looking down at it. I was surprised at how very precise this writing was. The letters looked almost as if they were printed. They were so nice and neat in a row. I noted that there were arrows going all the way up one side of the record and coming down on the other side of the page. I remember that Brother Nibley said that meant prayers were going up and prayers were being answered. But we weren't able to look at it for very long. It was kind of like those nickel machines. Our time was up, so the daughter came and scooped it up and took back the record. We joked, if we gave her another 50 cents, could we have had more time? Nibley visited the Hopi several more times, including a 1968 trip with Egyptologist Klaus Baer. He was privileged to see the sacred engraved Hopi stones one more time, as well as the prophecy rock petroglyphs. His last trip to the Hopi Mesas was in 1996. The last time I saw him was 2003, when Jack Welch and I visited Hugh and Phyllis in their home. I wanted to know if there was anything he'd seen among the Hopi that he considered authentic phonetic writing. And he said, no, what he'd seen were pictograms, albeit very neatly executed. Unreliable information appears from time to time, claiming that Hugh Nibley believed the Book of Mormon took place in what is today the United States of America. This is a lie spread by an irrational faction within the church who cherry-picked data in support of a lucrative private agenda. In fact, Nibley, from the early 1980s to his death, was a strong supporter of farms and the work of John L. Sorensen. While Hugh Nibley was earning his PhD at Berkeley from 34 to 38, he was accompanied by Milton R. Hunter, who earned his PhD in 35, M. Wells Jakeman, who earned his PhD in 38. Whoops, what do we got here? Oh, I'm sorry. We've got Milton R. Hunter, M. Wells Jakeman, and Thomas Stewart Ferguson, who earned his B.S. in 37 and his L.O.B. in 42.

Jakeman, the one in the middle, formed the Eatson Society at Berkeley, which briefly included Nibley, Hunter, and Ferguson. And they worked through the textual support for and the implications of Jakeman's limited Tawantepec theory of Book Mormon geography. In the fall of 1954, Milton R. Hunter took Sidney Sperry, Hugh Nibley, John L. Sorensen, and Welby Ricks to visit the Las Lunas Decalogue Stone, 25 miles south of Albuquerque. Sperry and Nibley pronounced it a fake based on the Hebrew inscriptions. Sorensen pronounced it a fake based on the ambient archaeology. And as the group was leaving, Ricks overheard the two locals who'd arranged the meeting talking. One asked the other, "Do you think they bought it?" Parenthetically, that's how frauds and hoaxes work. One of these days I may give a presentation on frauds and hoaxes in the world of the Book of Mormon, because there have been hundreds. And there's always a motive. Nibley, already respectful of Sperry scholarship, was beginning to develop confidence in Sorensen's judgment. In 1957, in an approach to the Book of Mormon, Nibley wrote, "It's our conviction that proof of the Book of Mormon does lie in Central America." The Millennial Star from November of 62 reports a challenge that Nibley often shared, daring his audience to produce a book as marvelous as the Book of Mormon, with its detailed descriptions of life in ancient Central America. And in 1967, and since Cumorah, Nibley again talked about the Book of Mormon setting in Central America. In 1968, Bookcraft published Sperry's Book of Mormon Compendium. Pages 447 to 451 of that work is a monograph entitled, "Were There Two Cumorahs?" And in it, Sperry lays out the reasons that he finally concluded, over Joseph Fielding Smith's strong objections, that the Nephite text requires a Rama Cumorah battlefield thousands of miles distant from the Cumorah repository in upstate New York. Sperry consulted with Nibley as he worked out this issue. "While I was Paul Chessman's research assistant in the 1970s, we had a discussion one day with Hugh, who expressed satisfaction that Sperry, at the end of his career, had finally come around to his, Nibley's, and Sorensen's point of view on this matter. In 1980, after Jack and Jeannie Welch had moved from Los Angeles to Provo, John Sorensen and I supported Jack as the early officers of farms. We consulted with Nibley on occasion. Nibley thought highly of Jack's work and was thrilled that Sorensen was on our team. Nibley considered Sorensen the ablest Book of Mormon New World scholar in the church. Gordon Thomason soon joined the farm's inner circle. Thomason had been Nibley's research assistant. And for years, we proudly published an endorsement from Hugh Nibley on farms literature." You can't read it very well on here, but over on the right, this is what it says. And this we published this for 10 years. "I would advise anyone embarking on a serious study of the Book of Mormon to consult farms." In 1985, Sorensen's An Ancient American Study for the Book of Mormon came off the press. I immediately hand-delivered a copy to Nibley. His eyes lit up as I gave the book to him. "At last," he said, "something I can sink my teeth into." He really liked the maps that John and I had worked on at the University of Utah Cartography Labs. After Sorensen published Images of Ancient America, Visualizing Book of Mormon Life in 1998, Nibley wrote an endorsement. "This is the best book I've ever seen on the Book of Mormon. John Sorensen's book, Images of America, must remain the indispensable handbook for students of the Book of Mormon, the only book of its kind, enlightening and convincing. Who else will ever bring such diligence, knowledge, and honesty to the task?" My last visit with Hugh was in 2003. We talked about his visits to Mexico and the Hopi villages. Nibley reiterated his belief that the Book of Mormon took place in Mesoamerica with echoes and remnants filtering up into the native cultures of the continental United States. From time to time, Hugh compared the righteous Nephites to the mound builders and said their apostate Nephite and Lamanite neighbors would have been the ones to have built the lavish ruins that tourists flock to today in Mexico and Central America. But on the fundamental question of Book of Mormon setting, Nibley, throughout his life, believed the Nephite text happened primarily in Mesoamerica. So Nibley was a polymath. He was a naturalist. He was an anthropologist. He was a Mesoamericanist. But that's not who Nibley was. To get to the essence of Hugh Nibley, you've got to understand this man was a prophet. Before Hugh was born, his mother, Agnes Sloan Nibley, received a blessing from John R. Winder, who at that time was in the Salt Lake Temple Presidency and a counselor to President Joseph S. Smith.
And in that blessing, Sister Nibley came to know that the child she was carrying would play an important role in the kingdom. John R. Winder died on March 27th, 1910, the very same day that Hugh Winder Nibley was born. And now you know why his middle name was Winder. It was December 1936 when Hugh Nibley was ushered temporarily into the spirit world. He was fond of quoting Joseph Smith. Could you gaze into heaven 5 minutes, you would know more than you would by reading all that was ever written on the subject. When a person spends time beyond the veil and then returns back to share what they've learned with the rest of us, that person is a de facto prophet. While he was teaching at Claremont, Nibley saw the sinking of the HMS Hood, the most powerful battleship in the British fleet, in a vivid 5 a.m. dream. The German Bismarck sank the Hood in only 3 minutes on May 24th of 41, and only three of her 1,814 crew survived. It's the single biggest loss of life in the history of the Royal Navy. A few months later, again in a vivid 5 a.m. dream, Nibley saw the sinking of the USS Arizona at Pearl Harbor. While on the Claremont faculty, Nibley became close to college president Russell M. Story. And on the morning of March 29, 1942, Nibley looked up and President Story was at the foot of his bed. When he got to school later that day, Hugh learned that the President Story had died during the night. While at Claremont, Nibley saw the sinking of the USS Corey off Utah Beach in a dream. And then on June the 6th of 44, Hugh was alongside the Corey and saw it go down just as he had witnessed in his dream. The Corey was the U.S. Navy's only major loss on D-Day. As he participated in the liberation of Europe as a member of the 101st Airborne, Hugh relied on his patriarchal blessing, which he carried with him. In his words, "It had been carried out so beautifully up to then, so I said, well, just keep going. We have a labor to perform." In May of 1944, Hugh wrote in his journal that the war in Europe would end on May the 7th of 1945. The Germans unconditionally surrendered in Reims, France on May the 7th of 1945. And the next day, the 8th, was VE Day. In 1929, he was on his mission in Karlsruhe, Germany. He preached at a butcher shop and warned the people that God would send fire from heaven. A woman came out of the shop brandishing a meat cleaver, and she yelled, "Don't you tell us we're going to be destroyed by fire from heaven." In late June of 1945, Nibley was driving a Jeep through Karlsruhe. He came to the burned-out framework of the door to that very butcher shop. The entire city of Karlsruhe lay in ruins, a victim of the British firebombing. In August of 1952, Hugh and Phyllis's oldest daughter, Christina, suffered from pneumonia. Her father gave her a priesthood blessing and promised a miraculous cure. In a letter to his friend, Paul Springer, Nibley said, "Within a few hours, the little nipper was healthier than she's ever been. The alleviation was instantaneous." And then he added, "I have never known this power to fail." Hugh Nibley, as his biographer, his son-in-law, Boyd Peterson, expresses so beautifully, expected miracles. Hugh Nibley had the kind of faith that literally does move mountains. In 1967, he was working in his office in the old Joseph Smith building. He suddenly dropped his book and ran down the hill from campus. He found his and Phyllis's youngest daughter, 3-year-old Zina, about to tumble into an irrigation ditch. Nibley was permitted to visit the spirit world one more time, this time near the end of his life, and it was a great comfort to him, as he reported to Brett Hall, who directed the Farms in that era. Farms was heavily involved in Nibley's affairs toward the end of his life, as many people, particularly Michael Rhodes, worked to get One Eternal Round finally published 5 years after his death. And as a prophet, what did Hugh Nibley teach? Well, what do any prophets teach in any dispensation? They call us to repentance, and for that reason, we hate them. We're on this earth to learn two things. This is Nibley's mantra.
Repent and forgive. The angels envy us our ability to repent. And if I master these two things, I am following in the footsteps of the great Hugh Nibley. And that is why he is one of my most unforgettable characters. Truman Madsen's original title for his Religious Studies Center Hugh Nibley Compendium was The Hugh Nibley, or the Nibley Legacy. When the book was actually published, it was Nibley on the Timely and the Timeless, because Hugh objected to the word legacy. It's now been 15 years since Hugh departed this life, so perhaps he'll not mind if we take a look at some of the elements of his legacy. In 1981, soon after Jack Welch brought Farms to Provo, we had a planning meeting in the Smoot Administration Building on BYU campus. About 20 people were present, and we laid out an ambitious agenda for the next 10 years. We wanted to get the scholars in the church working on scriptural projects to communicate with each other. Farms ended up facilitating this. We wanted to get scholars, not of our faith, working on our scriptural canon. And the Nibley Fellowship Program made that happen. The collected works of Hugh Nibley got the green light on that day. And the Encyclopedia of Mormonism was contemplated. A massively hyperlinked set of scriptures was envisioned, although the technology to do that in 1981 did not exist. By the end of the decade of the 1980s, every goal that we established in that meeting in 1981 was well along completion, except for the hyperlinked scriptures, which was technology dependent. I'll get to that in a minute. The first four collected works volumes in what would eventually become a 19-volume set appeared in 1986 and 1987. Volumes 18 and 19 appeared 24 years later in 2010, 5 years after Nibley's birth. This was a 24-year project. The collected works was a massive undertaking. It was the largest publishing project in the history of the church up to that point in time. And it set the example for even more ambitious projects to come, such as the Joseph Smith Papers today. Why did we think the collected works were worth this much time and effort? Because Nibley had helped most of us get through college and get through graduate school with our testimonies intact. And we wanted his voice to remain relevant for the rising generation. And I'm proud to say this 19-volume set remains in print today. The two Feshrif volumes, by Studying by Also by Faith, honors essays in honor of Hugh Nibley, edited by John Lundquist and Stephen Ricks, were printed to look like the collected work series. So overachieving Nibleyophiles, such as Lou Midgley, such as Shirley Rick, such as Gary Gillum, and a host of other luminaries, actually have 21 volumes on their shelf as opposed to just the standard 19. The Encyclopedia of Mormonism appeared in 1992. In the 1981 planning meeting, we thought it should be like the Catholic Encyclopedia, like the Encyclopedia Judaica. And so, of course, we fully expected it to be published by Macmillan, which turned out to be the case. And what of that massively hyperlinked scripture idea that in 1981 was just a glint in the eye of Gordon Thomason, Bob Smith, and myself? Well, Scripture Plus finally appeared in September of 2019. It's available free of charge on both Android and iOS, and it runs in both English and Spanish. We have more than 100,000 active users. They're all over the world, and it has revolutionized Scripture study. Scripture Plus allows you to go from one verse to some enrichment material, including commentary, quotations, images, videos, 3D tours, etc. Then back to the next verse with just a few taps. This virtuous cycle of verse, enrichment material, another verse, more enrichment material, has proven to be profoundly enlightening to most students. Version 2 of Scripture Plus is now in development, and it will allow hyperlinking enrichment material at the word or the phrase level, in addition to the verse level.
and this will facilitate dictionaries and concordances in addition to personal notes and highlighting. In addition to the 19 collected works by Nibley, there are three very good books about Nibley. Of course, we've almost all read Hugh Nibley, Consecrated Life, by Zena's husband, Boyd J. Peterson, published in 2002. This is the authorized biography, and it's excellent. And then, of course, many of us have read Sergeant Nibley, Ph.D., The Memories of an Unlikely Screaming Eagle, the war memoir written by Hugh's youngest son, Alex, which was published in 2006. And now in 2021, we have the wonderful new Hugh Nibley Observed, edited by Jeff Bradshaw, Shirley Ricks, and Stephen Whitlock, with a foreword by Jack Welch. Copies are available today, I understand, out in the Fair Bookstore. The title, Hugh Nibley Observed, is a play on the terrific documentary film entitled Faith of an Observer, Conversations with Hugh Nibley, co-produced by BYU and Farms in 1985. And when that film came out, many of us thought it was the best cinematic production we'd ever seen come out of BYU. Alex Nibley, Brian Kapner, Peter Johnson, Sterling Van Wagenen were some of the key members of that production team. The best copy of Faith of an Observer currently online is on the Doctrine and Covenant Central YouTube channel. Hugh Nibley Observed is published by the Interpreter Foundation in collaboration with Bookworm Central and FAIR. And you'll notice that it bears the Farms logo. Jack Welch owns the Farms logo. We use it throughout the Bookmore Central organization, and Jack has agreed to permit its use on certain high-value book titles going forward. Speaking of the Farms logo, you'll notice the Egyptian and Greek blocks from the Farms logo on the Portrait of Hugh Nibley by Rebecca Everett that hangs in the Hugh Nibley Ancient Studies Reading Room in the Harold Bealey Library today. It's just right down, sort of off to the left of Hugh's glasses. Farms, which was founded in 1979, was acquired by BYU in 2002 and then disincorporated in 2006. The Maxwell Institute for Religious Scholarship is its lineal descendant. FAIR, founded in 1997, Interpreter, founded in 2012, and Book of Mormon Central, founded in 2015, are all perpetuating the Farms' vision as its spiritual descendants. The Farms' rock that stood on or near BYU campus for decades is now in the back parking lot of the Book of Mormon Central office in Springville. Most of the material Farms published over the years is now available online free of charge in the Book of Mormon Central archive. And Jeff Bradshaw's presentation here in this conference will share some more details about a tremendous new asset, a new comprehensive bibliography of Hugh Nibley material. As part of the Hugh Nibley Observed project, we posted 23 videos on the Doctrine and Covenant Central YouTube channel featuring various contributors sharing insights and personal stories about Nibley. For instance, the middle daughter, Rebecca, shares tender stories about reading with her father and going to the movies with her dad. Some of my favorite parts of the Hugh Nibley Observed book are the talks given at his funeral. Those of us who were in the Provo Tabernacle that day will always cherish the memory of that joyous event. Even in death, Hugh Nibley was unforgettable. So where do we go from here? What are we doing with the legacy that Hugh Nibley left us? The Institutional Church's Come Follow Me program of systematic gospel study coordinated across auxiliaries and constituencies is a tremendous innovation. It has been gratifying to see a wellspring of grassroots support for this initiative and a plethora of content producers actively helping Latter-day Saints engage with this weekly material. I personally am currently serving a church service mission with the priesthood and family department, helping to build an ecosystem around Come Follow Me and the church's gospel studies tools, such as the Gospel Library app and the exciting new Gospel for Kids app. BYU Studies, the Religious Studies Center, and the Maxwell Institute continue to publish solid material. FAIR is becoming more focused, modern, and effective. Interpreter is growing, strengthening, and diversifying.
The John A. Widsoe Foundation is coming on strong in Southern California. I'm blessed to be Baltimore Central's executive director. We have 40 employees in 5 countries. We currently engage 1 million unique people every week in 3 languages. In addition to Book of Mormon Central and Doctrine and Covenant Central, we have Pearl of Great Price Central, Evidence Central, and Seminary Central. Book of Mormon Voices is coming. You'll be introduced to Evidence Central and Book of Mormon Voices in the next 2 sessions this morning. And Messages of Christ is our offering to those not of our faith. Some of the videos on this particular channel have more than 3 million views. And there's some new kids on the block. The B.H. Roberts Foundation will begin making significant waves very soon. Scripture Plus for Book of Mormon Central is a terrific way to feast on the words of Christ. Serious students of the Scriptures love it. But what about the millions of Latter-day Saints who simply do not make Scripture study part of their daily routine? If a person does not voluntarily come to the Scriptures, is it possible we could send the Scriptures to them? Well, the answer is yes. With today's push technology on mobile devices, we can literally send the Scriptures to anyone who's willing. Enter the Come Follow Me Foundation, affiliated with Book of Mormon Central. The new Come Follow Me app, currently going viral around the church, is a nearly foolproof way to spend 5 quality minutes with the Scriptures in a daily devotional that quickly becomes habitual. This has been designed by psychologists, by specialists in online user experience, and this is quite an app. On Friday, March 9th of 2018, I led a team from Book of Mormon Central to Google headquarters in Mountain View. Elders Anderson and Bednar had been there just a couple of weeks before. As he realized that Google has 8 different products, each with over 1 billion users worldwide, Elder Bednar said, "We in the church need to raise our sights and increase our expectations." In our case, we asked the assembled Latter-day Saint Googlers a simple question. If you wanted to get the Book of Mormon in front of hundreds of millions of people around the world who would read it and cherish it, what would you do? And the consensus came back, build an app. With the popular Scripture Plus app and the even more popular Come Follow Me app, we're now beginning to realize what the Googlers meant. And I'll share one more heartwarming story. The church's Book of Mormon videos are officially translated into 15 languages, but that leaves out many people. If you're not literate, for instance, these videos are a great way to absorb the spirit of the Book of Mormon, even if you can't read the words. As we speak, hundreds of copies of the Book of Mormon videos, dubbed into Tzeltal Mayan, are circulated among the saints and their friends in the Los Altos Highlands of Chiapas, Mexico. The Tzeltal Mayan project has been so successful as a joint venture between Escalera Foundation and Book of Mormon Central that Tzotzil Mayan is now underway, and Kekchi, Mom, Kikche, Aymara, and numerous other Native American languages are on deck. I hope Hugh appreciates where all of this is going.

0: Thank you so much for that wonderful description of Hugh Nibley's life and experiences. I have a question that I've always had, and I don't think you know the answer to it, but I'm going to ask it anyway. How many languages did Hugh Nibley speak anyway?
1: Well, he publicly acknowledged 16. The question becomes, what was a language? I mean, how much command did you have to have a language in order to include it? And he was able to do some level of work in at least a dozen more. Some people say as many as 20 more. But once you get a person that skilled and someone who is that adept at language, things tend to come. Patterns seem to make sense. But the reliable number that he referred to over and over again was 16.
0: What do you think Hugh Nibley would think of Book of Mormon studies today?
1: Well, Hugh would be disappointed at some of the routes that contemporary academics have taken us. The notion that we have to be politically correct on college campuses today, the fact that diversity, equity, and inclusion are the highest and greatest values that academic institutions value above all else. The fact that we're going back and trying to rewrite history to be socially just, to be politically correct, Hugh would not appreciate that in the least. In fact, he'd have apocalyptic things to say about such things as toppling statues and renaming buildings and so forth. On the other hand, as I've tried to share in the presentation, I believe Hugh would be thrilled and delighted at the ways that Book of Mormon scholarship and Pearl Great Price scholarship and gospel scholarship in general is now being democratized and being made available all over the world. I'll give you one little quick example. We had a report come in from one of the mission presidents in Argentina. The most powerful Come Follow Me presentation in English is Tyler Griffin and Taylor Halverson on the Book of Mormon Center YouTube channel. But the most powerful presentation in Spanish is Pepe Valle on the Book of Mormon Central Spanish YouTube channel. And this mission president in Argentina said, during the pandemic, since we couldn't have people come to church, and yet they had to go to church before they get baptized, so we said, okay, you guys watch 10 weeks of Pepe Valle on YouTube, and that'll count for having to going to church. So we were thrilled. We sort of chalked that one up to, okay, we're doing some good in the world. This sort of a global democratization, I think Hugh would be thrilled with. I'll give you one other example. This also came back from Argentina. There is a little branch down there in the town of Tucumán in the mountains of Argentina, and a fellow came back from there and said, you know what? The Spanish version of Scripture Plus is the way they do priesthood meetings. It's the way they do Relief Society. It's the way they are doing gospel doctrine in this little branch. That, I think, would thrill Hugh.
0: So I have one more question for you, which is, Hugh Nibley, you know, he was a while ago. So why should Latter-day Saints today study Hugh Nibley, and how outdated is his work?
1: Hugh Nibley was a prophet. The words of prophets age gracefully compared to most other corpora of texts. Much of Hugh's work is very much in his setting. It's coming out of the Depression. It's coming out of World War II. It's coming out of the 50s and so forth. But then the Book of Mormon is coming out of Mesoamerica in the pre-classic times. And in some cases, we can go to Captain Moroni and say, this is 75 B.C., and we know some of the things that are happening on the ground in this part of the world in 75 B.C. So as long as settings is taken into account, I believe Hugh Nibley's words will last forever. I mean, there are some things that just do not go out of style. Prophets have been calling us to repentance forever, and he was a particularly adept caller to repentance.
0: Thank you so much for your time and your efforts. I do have one more thing for the audience. I'm going to do something I wasn't planning on, but all those who studied under Hugh Nibley or took a class from Hugh Nibley or anything in the audience, could you please stand up if you've taken any classes or anything from Hugh Nibley? Okay, that's our crowd there. So let me add one other thing. Anyone who's read one of Hugh Nibley's works, please. So he's had an impact. So with that, thank you very much, Kirk. Let me mention a couple things for our audience, but thank you.
2: I have a gift for you, Saint Topics, including the most recent biography of the Prophet Muhammad. We also learned yesterday he is the president-elect of the, what's the association again?
3: Society for Mormon Philosophy and Theology.
2: Society for Mormon Philosophy and Theology. So he served for approximately 8 years on the Gospel Doctrine Writing Committee for the Church. He's immediate past chairman of the Board of Trustees for what was then known as Farms and editor of Farms Review at the time. And with that, let's welcome Daniel C. Peterson.
4: Thank you. The first thing I'd like you to do is to fill out your little report thing here. While I've been sitting in the back, I've already filled out at least 20 or 30, marking a 10 by my name. So you can do at least 5 or 6, each of you. So get at it. And you can do it while listening to me or not listening to me. It doesn't much matter. I have to say that, first of all, I'm not going to use any PowerPoint. I apologize for that. There's going to be nothing new in this. This is simply going to be my ruminations. Yes, you can actually have light. I mean, that way I'll see you when you fall asleep. But I'm just going to be thinking about some things that it's obvious that other people have been thinking about, because some of what I'm going to be saying has already been said in one form or another during this conference. So that may be significant. Who knows? It's sort of like the Brethren at General Conference. I'm told that there are very few assigned topics. When a theme emerges, there's probably a reason for that. My topic that I chose for this presentation, I've called Humble Apologetics, and basically I'm offering myself as a model of that. When I thought of the title of Humble Apologetics, I thought of the apoplexy and cardiac arrest and indigestion that it would cause among many of my critics, and I found that deeply gratifying, so I went with the title. But as you'll see, I really am serious about the topic. I've chosen the title. The title's not original with me. It's from a book that I think has already been referred to during this conference by John Stackhouse, published by Oxford University Press under the title of Humble Apologetics. And it really doesn't draw on that book, although I've read the book. I read it some time ago, and this is totally unrelated to that. At least I think it is. Maybe if I go back to it, I'll find out that everything in it's plagiarized from that book, but I don't think so. So first, a prologue. A verse that has struck me a lot recently, always has, really. For some reason, 1 Nephi 11 has always caught my attention. I find a lot in it. I've written about it. I could write a lot more about it. But this particular verse has always struck me, or this particular passage. And he said unto me, "Knowest thou the condescension of God?" And I said unto him, "I know that he loveth his children. Nevertheless, I do not know the meaning of all things." What struck me about that is the humility, the modesty of Nephi's claim, that here he is, he's a prophet. He's already, by this point, a prophet of some sort. He's receiving revelation. And yet, clearly, he doesn't understand everything. He doesn't know everything. And it seems to me that we need to remember always the constraints, the limitations of the knowledge that we have. There have been allusions to this before and exhortations on this before in this conference about the idea of being modest in what we say and gentle in the way we say it. Now, again, this is going to seem odd coming from me, but I mean it. I think of an agonized colleague, a friend of mine, that I had a conversation with a couple of months ago. I happen to know that he's gone through some really tough family situations with children and so on, and yet he's a person who has been a really serious believer all his life, and he has given a great deal of service as a bishop and in other callings in the church. And he finally said to me, he said, "You know, through it all," he said, I can only cling to one thing, and that is the phrase, "The just shall live by faith." And he says, "That's all I can go for, because there are times when the answers just don't seem that obvious to me. I don't understand why these things have happened. I don't see always the evidence for the loving God and so on that I would like to see. And of course, that's an important theme in the scriptures. You find that it originates in Habakkuk in the Old Testament. It shows up also in Romans. The just shall live by faith. The just shall live by his faith, Habakkuk says. Clearly, one of the lessons of the scriptures is that we walk by faith. We don't necessarily know everything. And there's a tendency on the part of a lot of apologists, if we don't know everything, to at least pretend that we do. So we always have an answer for every objection, and we can nail down everything. We know the precise GPS coordinates of the city, of the Jaredite city of Lib. And I think sometimes we just need to understand that we're not supposed to know everything, and we may not have a clear answer for everything. We may not know exactly what we're going to be doing. First Nephi, you have the passage, another favorite of mine, which is, I was led by the Spirit, not knowing beforehand the things which I should do. I remember when Harold B. Lee was called to the presidency of the church, he was asked what his plan was for the church. He quoted that passage. He said, I don't know. I don't have a plan for the church. But I'll be led by the Spirit as Nephi was. Another phrase that's often used in description of the life of faith is that it's a leap in the dark. Now, I've sometimes thought that was too negative. It's not all that dark, but it can be kind of dim sometimes. We don't always know exactly what we're doing. We have to step out and trust. There's that image in the Indiana Jones movie, which, silly as it is, of stepping out. You know, you have to take the step. And then it turns out, yeah, there is something there to hold you up. But you have to take the step, not knowing for sure where it is or what it's going to be. I think of Richard Bushman's biography of Joseph Smith, Rough Stone Rolling. I think in some ways the part of that book that struck me the most was his depiction of Joseph in Missouri. We tend to think of Joseph Smith as this person who's in charge all the time. He always knows everything. He knows a lot more than he's giving out, which is probably true. But there are also areas where he didn't know. And Richard's depiction of Joseph Smith in Missouri is that during the Missouri period, at least for a while, Joseph seems to be almost lost. He had received revelations, which he didn't doubt, about what was going to happen in Missouri, but they didn't happen. They didn't come true the way he had pictured them. And so Joseph, for a while, seems to be almost passive. He's trying to figure out what's going on. Richard says, if you read the accounts, Joseph, there'll be a group of horsemen going to visit someone. Sure enough, Joseph is in the group. We assume that he's the leader. But in fact, he's not for some of those episodes. He's in the group riding along. He's not quite sure what's going on here. He's genuinely perplexed. If you read accounts of Joseph in Liberty Jail asking the Lord, how long? You know, what is going on? That's not play acting. He is really genuinely baffled, okay? So even the greatest prophet of this dispensation, maybe the greatest of all prophets, I don't know, found himself lost and at sea because in this life we see through a glass darkly, even prophets do. That anguished cry in Liberty Jail, I think, is heartfelt. And it's not just literary pretense. If you've been to Liberty Jail, if you understand what the conditions were under which he was living there, that had to be absolutely agonizing. As the people outside, on your account in some ways, are being punished and mistreated and dying in the snow and being driven out of their homes, and you don't understand why, because this was not the way it was supposed to go. So the cry, the agony is genuine. When I write these notes, sometimes I look at them now and I'm mystified at the thought process that put one note after another. So you have to bear with me here. I have a note about a story that I wanted to tell. Here, I guess this is the point of it. Someone asked me for a copy of my speech. Believe me, I can't understand it. So, you know, it would have been totally confusing to them. No, I remember a friend of mine who unfortunately is now out of the church. I'll come back to him. He's been instructive to me over the years for a number of reasons. A couple of you here may actually know him, but I'm not going to name him. But he had an experience years ago as a missionary in Paris, which has taught me something possibly about the nature of revelation and of prophets, though he was not a prophet. He had an experience when he was a missionary serving in Paris of having a very distinct dream. And in this dream, he saw a street and a certain neighborhood in Paris, which he'd never seen before. But he saw it so distinctly, he saw the street name. He saw the street. He saw an apartment on the street. He saw a specific apartment number, the number on the door. He saw the person within the apartment. He saw that person joining the church. He wrote this in his journal. He went out with his companion, and they found the place. And they knocked on that door, and that person did join the church. And this was an incredibly powerful predictive dream. Now, I have not only his account of that, he told it to me personally. Some years later, and like an idiot, I didn't write this down or write down the name of the person. I ran into his companion by sheer chance, who began telling this story. And I said, wait a minute, I've heard this story. Were you the companion with so-and-so? And he said, yes, I was. And he told the story, and I said, then it's absolutely true. And he said, yeah, that's exactly how it happened. That is precisely how it happened. But I remember talking with my friend about that, and he said, you know, one of the striking things to me about it was that even though the dream was true, the way I wrote it down in my journal turned out to be not quite accurate. When it actually happened, I saw that the dream was accurate, but my account of it was not quite accurate. And he said it was quite different from how I'd expected it to turn out. I mean, the end result was the person joined the church, but it was not the way I'd pictured it, not the way I wrote it down. And I thought, okay, that's got to be the way it often is, even for a prophet, to receive a revelation, to know something's going to come, but to not be absolutely clear how it's going to work out. And so we develop expectations that are unrealistic. When it actually comes true, we say, oh, yes, that's what it was. That's the way it was supposed to happen. But it's not the way I imagined it. We have these pictures in our mind. And so I thought, you know, even there, prophets, I'm not a prophet, but I try to read them from time to time. I try to understand what they see and what goes on. And I think that must be the way it is, that we all are walking within our human limitations, even those who know much more than I do about things. And so we are, to an extent, left to figure things out for ourselves. Nephi's comment, I know that God loves his children, but I don't know the meaning of all things, is really important to me. We often assume that members of the 12, the first presidency, understand and know everything, that it's just all absolutely clear to them. I think there's no evidence for that. They're told certain things. They're not told everything. God doesn't give everything to anybody in mortality. Think of the answer given to Job when Job is questioning the Lord. I've often been told that Job is a meditation on the problem of evil and supplies an answer to the problem of evil. I've never seen the answer. I don't get that. I don't read the book of Job as an answer to the problem of evil. It poses the problem. But when Job actually confronts the Lord, what does the Lord do? The Lord shows him a display of power and basically says, who are you? And this is one of the questions. Where wast thou when I laid the foundations of the earth? Declare if thou hast understanding. Now, we use that often as a proof text for preexistence. But what the Lord is really saying there is, who are you to ask me these questions? Do you know who I am? I am much more powerful than you are. I'm much wiser than you are. And you are, relatively speaking, nothing. You just don't understand. So don't ask. You know, it's not that nice, neat answer that you might be expecting if you read the book of Job. And Job's response is, abasing himself, I uttered that I understood not, things too wonderful for me, which I knew not. Now, the answer often from the Lord is, just submit. You know, now we may say, we'll understand it someday, and I think we will, but we won't necessarily understand it now. Well, why would the Lord do this? I think it's partly because of what the philosopher, the British philosopher John Hick, calls epistemic distance. The idea that God deliberately withholds things from us to allow us freedom. It's very much what Latter-day Saints call the veil. Okay, this veil is dropped. We don't know everything. We have a sense of things. We have a kind of feel for the way things are and ought to be, but we don't know very clearly, and so we're left in this life to walk by faith. There's a passage in Kierkegaard, or if you want to get really fancy, Kierkegaard, that I think is relevant. This is from something else I'm writing, so let me just quote what I'd written. If God were to reveal himself directly, that revelation would be so overwhelming that it would destroy our freedom. The Danish philosopher Søren Kierkegaard expresses this point memorably via a parable about a king and a maiden in his Philosophical Fragments. Given the enormous gulf in rank, status, and wealth between them, how can the king reveal his love to a maiden of humble parentage without coercing and crushing her? His dilemma is that not to reveal oneself is the death of love, this is quoting Kierkegaard, but to reveal oneself is the death of the beloved. The only choice open to the king is to court the maiden indirectly, by descending to her level, by taking on the character of a servant. However, this is no mere costume change. In order to be convincing as a servant, not reveal his royal status, he must really act as a servant. And again, I think of 1 Nephi 11, "Knowest thou the condescension of God?" What does condescension mean there? When we hear the word condescension, we think of something negative. If I say of someone, he's really condescending, that's not meant as a compliment. But the way the term condescension was used in early 19th century American English was quite different. Condescension was the action of a person of high status voluntarily relinquishing that high status to come down to a lower estate, as in the example of a king who comes down to dwell among his subjects. That is obviously a reference in one degree or another to the incarnation of Christ, who gives up his status as the second member of the Godhead and comes down to live life as a Palestinian peasant in a poor, oppressed, subjugated region of the planet, on our behalf, to do something for us and to live among us, so that being like us, he would know how to succor us because he knows what it's like to be in our condition. Now, my argument would be that clear proofs would destroy the plan of salvation. There is a necessity for the veil. We have to be left here to where we don't know, but we sense and feel certain things. And the crux of the judgment, it seems to me, is not our assent to certain specific theological propositions. What it is a revelation of what it is we really want and what we want to be. Do we hunger and thirst for goodness? Do we seek God? People who seek God, I think, will be rewarded in this life and the next. People who don't, who may be members of the church or may not be members of the church, will not be rewarded because they don't hunger and thirst after righteousness. One of the other concepts that Hick talks about a lot is what he calls eschatological verification. That's not to be confused with scatological verification, which I encountered a lot growing up in California. Eschatological verification, which means at the end of time, things will be verified. You will finally know. You will finally see. We will come to understand. We'll know things. There are lots of examples of this in the scriptures. They do not promise that we'll understand everything now. Here's a passage in Malachi that I'm really fond of. And again, we misinterpret it sometimes because it refers to something called a book of remembrance. Now, this is not the nice little thing that we do, you know, the long little book with the picture of a temple on it. This is the divine book. This is what the Muslims refer to when they talk about what they call the Umm al-Kitab, the mother of the book, the celestial record that's kept of everything. Listen to Malachi. It's a dialogue between people who are trying to follow him, genuine disciples of God, who are puzzled by the fact that the wicked triumph. "Your words have been stout against me, saith the Lord. Yet ye say, what have we spoken so much against thee? Ye have said, it is vain to serve God. And what profit is it that we have kept his ordinance, and that we have walked mournfully before the Lord of hosts? And now we call the proud happy. Yea, they that work wickedness are set up. Yea, they that tempt God are even delivered. Then they that feared the Lord spake often one to another, and the Lord hearkened and heard it. And a book of remembrance was written before him for them that feared the Lord and that thought upon his name. And they shall be mine, saith the Lord of hosts, in that day when I make up my jewels, and I will spare them, as a man spareth his own son that serveth him. Then shall ye return and discern between the righteous and the wicked, between him that serveth God and him that serveth him not." All he's saying there is that, yes, you will eventually see that the righteous are rewarded and the wicked are punished, but it's for some end time. It's not going to happen right away, necessarily. You won't see it right away. It's not going to be that clear. The wicked will seem to triumph, and the righteous will seem to suffer. In the end time, in the eschaton, at the end of times, it'll all be made good. But you have to trust me in the meantime. If you read near-death experiences, one of the most common reactions of people is that they say, well, they had the near-death experience, suddenly everything made sense. They understood absolutely everything. It was all clear. But now that they're back, they can't remember it. They know it made sense. There was an order and a pattern to this, but it's lost. It's eluded them. That may be the veil dropping down again. Again, in the book of Habakkuk, which is probably not often cited in LDS talks, there are wonderful phrases in it. But again, it's predicting eschatological knowledge. Everybody will understand things someday, not yet. For the earth shall be filled with the knowledge of the glory of the Lord, as the waters cover the sea. Or Isaiah, they shall not hurt nor destroy in all my holy mountain. For the earth shall be full of the knowledge of the Lord, as the waters cover the sea. But it's in some future time, the millennial time at the least. At the very least, testimony doesn't always come on our schedule. Understanding doesn't always come when we want it. The proper response to things that happen to us often is simply to say, I'll trust in the Lord. That's all I can do. I hang on. There's nothing more I can do. Here's Moroni at the close of the book of Ether. And now I, Moroni, would speak somewhat concerning these things. I would show unto the world that faith is things which are hoped for and not seen. Wherefore dispute not, because ye see not, for ye receive no witness until after the trial of your faith. And it comes from the Spirit. It doesn't come from fair arguments or from Maxwell Institute arguments or from anything like that. It comes from the Spirit. Think of Hugh Nibley, sort of the archetypal figure for, you know, the patron saint of farms, if you will. Nibley was, he wasn't playing games, but he wasn't desperately trying to prove to himself that the gospel was true either. He already knew that. He knew that on quite other grounds. And there were people, as I got to know him, there were people who I realized thoroughly misunderstood him. They really thought that this was all intellectual for him. One of the things that struck me most about Nibley as I got to know him was how deeply, seriously spiritual he was, and how deep and sincere his faith was, and how in some ways very simple and childlike it was. He was an absolute believer. So when he was doing these things with multiple languages and arguing for the authenticity of the Book of Mormon, this was not some desperate attempt, as critics will often depict it, to reassure himself that it was true. He knew it was true. There's a story early in his life that settled one of his problems for him. Some of you know this. He had a near-death experience early on. He was having doubts about the concept of life after death as a young man. He had to be rushed to the hospital because of a problem, and he, in the course of the medical procedure, he swallowed his tongue and had an out-of-body near-death experience. And one of the things that struck him, of course, this being Hugh Nibley, he said he realized when he was out of his body, he could do math really well. Most of us wouldn't be thinking about that, you know? But he said, math was not his strong suit. He says, I could do all sorts of fabulous calculations and just all sorts of wonderful things. And he said he realized then that in the next life we'll be able to learn much faster than we do here. Knowledge will come to us really quickly. That's not what this life is about. It's important to learn, but the really important thing is to learn to repent, he said, in this life. So for him, experiences like that, and he really had a kind of a list of them, not all near-death experiences, but revelatory experiences as he regarded them. Those experiences were the basis of his testimony, not his academic work. Testimony comes from the Spirit, and it comes to us all in very different ways. There's no one royal road to a testimony, but they don't come necessarily from academic argument. Testimonies don't come that way. Argument can help. There's no question about it. I think of a lady in Switzerland when I was serving my mission there, and I've probably told this story before. I've commented to several people that I only have about three stories, and I simply recycle them endlessly, and this is one of my favorites. I may have told it here before, but I'll tell it again, because what the heck, you know? I'm up here and you're not, and so you can't stop me. But I remember going out to a town, I think it was Biel, out in the west of Switzerland. It was not a place that I was assigned. And there was a lady there who'd been investigating the church for 7 years. This was not unusual in Switzerland. The Swiss don't exactly leap quickly into new things. And so she'd had all the lessons over and over again. I mean, she knew about the church and all this sort of thing. Well, we chatted for, I don't believe, more than 2 minutes. I don't remember anything about it, except that I was introduced to her. I think I said hello and something about the weather. She was baptized the following week, and she said it was the conversation with me that had done it. Now, I don't tell you this to boast, because I have not the faintest idea what happened there. I didn't say anything insightful or brilliant, didn't make an argument, didn't do anything. And yet it was something in the course of that conversation that after 7 years got her to join the church. I tell that story always to illustrate the fact that it's not the missionary. Because there were a lot of times out there on my mission when I thought, man, I'm eloquent. Man, I'm persuasive. You know, how can they possibly resist this? Not one single person that I thought that about ever joined the church. Not one. Never. And this lady, I go out and say, beautiful day, isn't it? Look at those clouds. Sun is shining. Really is nice. Boom, she's into the font. I mean, I have no idea what happened there. But to me, it's a clear illustration. We will not argue people into the church. They will not come into the church, certainly not solely, because of our eloquence or the evidence we can amass or something. That may help them to eliminate objections. It may help them to feel that it's plausible. But the real way for people to come into the church is to get that spiritual witness. And that can come, you know, the Spirit bloweth where it listeth. And we can't control that. We can try to set up the conditions where it might happen. But it comes and it's received according to someone else's schedule, not ours. Okay, so I've been suggesting that apologetics is not the be-all and the end-all. Should it be rejected? Should we do apologetics at all?

seems to me positively absurd. Innocent defendants, as in the case of Fair, still need a defense. You know, you can't just say, well, the truth will out, because the truth in this world doesn't always out. Sometimes the truth loses if the truth isn't advocated, defended, argued for. Lots of true scientific theories have gone unaccepted for years until science was forced to accept them. Think of the theory of continental drift, or for that matter, the germ theory of disease. There are other theories like that that we now see as fundamental bedrock matters in the history of science. But they weren't accepted initially, even though the evidence for them was good. You have to argue for truth sometimes. The truth isn't always obvious. Some seem to think their faith doesn't need to be defended because there are no attacks on it. I trust that people who are here don't suffer from that illusion. But I've, for years, been told by people, you know, you're wasting your time. Who attacks Mormonism? You know, come on, you can't be serious. It isn't. I mean, whoever writes anti-Mormon stuff, no one ever reads it. It was really kind of nice, in the I told you so sort of way, to see the Mitt Romney campaign. There were people out there, including some very prominent people, who were just stunned at the vitriol that was directed against the church. And I just wanted to say, ha-ha, told you so. It reminds me of Robert Conquest. Some of you may have seen his book, classic book, on the great Ukrainian terror famine. For years, he was arguing about the millions of people that died under Stalin in the Ukraine. People said he was an anti-communist loon, he was a nutcase, and so on. When the Soviet archives were finally opened, it turned out that he was very, very close to the precise figure. He had put the story together just about right. And so he was asked to write an introduction for the new edition of his book called Harvest of Sorrow. And I unfortunately can't quote you the introduction that he wanted to suggest for it. It was the sole text that he wrote for it was, I told you so, you blank, blank, blankety blanks. I thought it was very eloquent and right to the point. But he'd been mocked for a long time, but he was right. Well, in the case of anti-Mormonism, people here, I think, had a realistic sense for that, but a lot of members of the church were shocked to find out there are actually people out there who don't like us very much. They don't. They will not elect a Mormon president, you know? They will not vote for somebody because, hey, you know, you got to be an evangelical to be president of the United States. I mean, you know, like, well, anyway, I won't go further on that one. It's a positively ludicrous sentiment, but anyway. But there are some who are critical of apologetics because they're concerned about the tone and method of apologetics. And, hard as this is for me to say, I think we need to listen to them. Now, I will be the first one to say that I think many of the accusations they make against apologists are simply flat out false. In many cases, people say things about apologetics who've read nothing. They don't know anything about the subject. They've heard something. There's a kind of ad hominem story going on out there about what apologetics is and how apologists behave, and they're simply wrong. Some years ago, a colleague of mine wrote me, we're friends, we're still friends, amazingly enough, but she wrote me a really strong message about something that had been published in the Farms Review that she said was just vicious, and it was an attack on someone, and it was just uncalled for, and I asked her if she'd read it. Well, she hadn't. And so I wrote back to her, and I'm actually surprised our friendship survived this one. I just wrote back, and I said, look, I kind of suspect that when you were in graduate school at the University of Chicago, they probably expected you to read texts before you commented on them. Am I wrong? Well, anyway, long silence for a few months. And since then, we've gotten to be friendly again. But there's a lot of that. There's unfair criticism. I have to say, there is. Nevertheless, it's never wrong to listen to your critics and to try to learn from them. And to the extent that tone has gotten in the way of what we've wanted to say, we need to watch it. So my answer is simply no, apologetics should not be rejected. I mean, I think of Elder Ballard's talk that's been quoted here about the need for people to get onto the internet and advocate the gospel in a venue that we have heretofore largely left to our critics, to a greater extent than we should have. Or I think of Elder Maxwell's comment a number of years ago, which I love, which is sort of my unofficial motto, I suppose. He said that the time had passed for the church to simply passively sit back and accept certain criticisms, and he said, no more uncontested slam dunks. We just will not let that happen anymore.

0: more. If people make a false charge against the church, we will in some way or other respond to it. It's a scriptural mandate to respond to these things. 1 Peter, King James Version, sanctify the Lord God in your hearts and be ready always to give an answer to every man that asketh you a reason of the hope that is in you with meekness and fear. And the word that's translated as answer there in the King James Bible is apologia, apologian. It's the word that apologetics or apologist derives from. It's an answer, it's a response, it's a defense. Now, of course, this is not an apology in the sense of saying we're sorry or apologizing in the modern sense of the word, which is only a modern sense. And I would say, too, in response to the critics of apologetics, many of whom have no intention of lifting a finger to help out in the defense of the kingdom, you know, if you have a better way of doing it, show us how it's done. You get in and do it. I mean, the more the merrier. We need help here. But I have to admit that I sometimes think of this famous quote from Teddy Roosevelt, delivered at the Sorbonne in Paris in 1910. You will all be familiar with it, I think. It's not the critic who counts, he said, not the man who points out how the strong man stumbled or where the doer of deeds could have done better. The credit belongs to the man who's actually in the arena, whose face is marred by the dust and sweat and blood, who strives valiantly, who errs and comes short again and again, who knows the great enthusiasms, the great devotions, and spends himself in a worthy cause, who at the best knows in the end the triumph of high achievement, and who at worst, if he fails, at least fails while daring greatly, so that his place shall never be with those cold and timid souls who know neither victory nor defeat. That's a pretty strong statement. But the fact is, this job needs to be done. If other people can do it better, I would gladly turn it over to them. We have to be meek, but we have to know what that term meek means. Moses is described in the Old Testament as being meek above all other men on the earth. Think of Moses as a model of meekness. Okay, it's not Casper Milquetoast, it's not spinelessness, it's something else. He's teachable, he's humble before the Lord, but he is not without strengths, okay? We're not backing away from apologetics. But we have to understand the principal audience for apologetic efforts is the people on the edge. The people who are on the edge of leaving the church, the people who are on the edge of coming into the church, not the anti-Mormons, not the embittered ex-Mormons. One of them might be converted sometimes now and again, it's possible. But it is, as has been said today, the lurkers, for the most part, that we're trying to reach. The people who are watching the battles between critics and defenders of the gospel and are not quite sure which way they lean. They're not quite sure which way they want to go. A passage from Austin Farrer, which has become kind of an unofficial motto and has been for years for Farms. It was a favorite of Elder Maxwell's. Though argument does not create conviction, he said, lack of it destroys belief. What seems to be proved may not be embraced, but what no one shows the ability to defend is quickly abandoned. Rational argument does not create belief, but it maintains a climate in which belief may flourish. So our job really, in many cases, is to clear the ground of impediments to the growth of faith so that the seed of faith can be planted and grow and survive, or to prepare the ground so that faith can be planted. I know in my own personal case, which I may have already alluded to here, I was able to baptize my father the night I was set apart as a missionary. And one of the things that brought him into the church was the work of Hugh Nibley. For years, we'd been arguing about the gospel, he'd been reading. Finally, reading Nibley began to let him think that, you know, there's a possibility this thing might actually be true. The spiritual witness came later, but that did provide some of the preparation of the ground. And we get testimonials that it's been mentioned that Fair gets testimonials of people who have been helped by what Fair does. I guarantee you that the Maxwell Institute does as well, and that is the real compensation for being engaged in this. But we have to do apologetics, we have to do it properly. We can always improve. The first rule ought to be, in the phrase that circulates, it's often attributed to the Hippocratic Oath, it's not, but it's a medieval medical phrase, first do no harm. You don't do any damage if you can avoid it. If you can do some good, that's great. It's kind of the way I behave as a bishop. I don't, you know, if I can do no harm through the 3 years I'm going to be bishop, probably of this student ward, I'll be delighted. If I do some good, that's icing on the cake. Let me read 1 Peter again, that same passage I already quoted, but in a different translation from the NIV this time. Always be prepared to give an answer to everyone who asks you, to give the reason for the hope that you have. But do this with gentleness and respect. And that kind of language has already been cited here today. Now, I think there's something we have to understand about apologetics, especially on the message boards. You saw the image that Scott Gordon showed of prize fighters up there duking it out. That's often the way it's conducted. And I think it's probably not surprising that a lot of the people engaged in this kind of thing happen to be men. There's a lot of, dare I say it, a lot of testosterone involved in this kind of apologetics. That's not necessarily good. I heard Ron Esplin today talk about the difference between apologists who attack and scholars who want to take the enemy to lunch. I have some problems with that formulation. I think, you know, of course, what I really like to do is to have the enemy for lunch, but I don't see the distinction between scholars and apologists quite so distinctly. I don't see apologetics as mostly involved in attack. It's often said to me, well, you know, you are an anti-Christian, just as I'm an anti-Mormon. I have never written anything critical of other Christian denominations or any other religion. Heck, my career is basically trying to be a sympathetic writer about Islam. I'm not out there to attack other people's faith, but I do spend a lot of time defending my own and trying to justify the rationality of believing in it. The fact is, though, that people can look at the same facts and come up with different views. Lots of stories that occurred to me about this. I remember years ago when Farms published an article, which it was one of our earliest reprints, by someone named Reed Putnam, where he was arguing that the golden plates of Joseph Smith were actually possibly made of an alloy called tumbaga, which is not pure gold. And it seemed plausible to me. It results in a set of plates that come out to about the right weight, and there's some attestation of this substance in pre-Columbian America and so on and so forth. But then my copy of the Utah Evangel came, and they'd read the same article. Now, the Utah Evangel is, bar none, my favorite all-time tabloid. I used to love that thing. You know, for sheer illogic and so on, it was a treasure trove. I once toyed with the idea of writing a textbook on practical logical fallacies, illustrated entirely from the Utah Evangel. I could have done it. It would have been easy to do. But their response to this article was not what I thought. Well, it's faith-promoting, and it demonstrates that there's a plausible candidate for a substance that could make the plates, would have the right physical qualities and the right weight and everything. Their headline was, Farms admits Joseph Smith lied. Golden plates were not gold. You know, now the fact is, tumbaga apparently, you know, to all but a metallurgist, would look like gold. No one would know. And they're still golden. I mean, there's gold in them, lots of gold in them under those circumstances. But you know, all they could see was Joseph Smith lied. And I thought, well, at least you just granted, didn't you, that there were plates? And Joseph Smith lied about them? I mean, that's major progress. But they would never have granted that. I mean, consistency, a foolish or even a sensible consistency would be the hobgoblin of their mind. I think of how people can look at the same situation very differently. I think of another experience of mine in Cairo. I was taken off once to visit with a chemistry professor at the University of Cairo. And we got to talking about my studies of Islam. This is when I was first starting. And he said, so are you a Muslim? And I said, no. And he said, why not? This is a question I've always hated when Muslims ask me this. So I try to be affirmative and say, well, I'm a Christian, not that I reject your doctrine. I spit upon your faith. I don't do that. Say, well, I'm a Christian. I'm a believing, convinced Christian. And he said, well, how can you believe that? I mean, do you believe, you really believe, he was a nice guy, do you really believe that God sent his son? First of all, God had a son. Everybody knows that's crazy. I mean, God can't have a son. But he said that God has a son, he sends his son down, and he kills his son to buy himself off. Is that what you believe? And I said, well, yeah, kind of. I mean, I wouldn't have put it quite that way, but yeah, that's sort of like what I believe. And he said, that's the stupidest thing I've ever heard in my life. It doesn't make any sense. And I've thought about that conversation ever since because, in fact, lots and lots of intelligent people through the centuries have believed precisely that. Not just Latter-day Saints, by any means. Thomas Aquinas, St. Augustine, you know, great names in Western civilization have believed that. But the fact is that the same set of facts will look perfectly reasonable to one person and perfectly insane to another. And we have to understand that. So it seems to me that one of the things we have to work on as part of apologetics is simply we need to understand that people have to, in some sense, want the gospel to be true. If they don't want it to be true, the evidence is not so overwhelming, by design, I think, that it's going to force itself upon them. Now, obviously, that opens you to the charge that you're just engaged in wishful thinking. We want it to be true so much that, evidence be damned, we're gonna buy the most outlandish claims. That's not what I'm getting at. But what I am suggesting is that that your desires make a lot of difference. Let me tell you a couple of very quick stories. Years ago, we got a call at Farms because there was a situation in northern Germany where a certain former believer, whom I happen to know, unfortunately, was taking people out of the church. And he was very bright, and he was very effective, and he had done a lot of damage to the testimonies of people in leadership positions in this particular city in northern Germany. And the question from the mission present there was, could we help out? Well, to be perfectly honest, I of little faith was not sure that we could. I've been involved in too many of these circumstances. As Scott Gordon said, quite often people are already on their way out when the questions reach us. But we did a conference call with them, several of us, and it was amazing to me. The questions turned out to be softball, slow pitch questions. They were really easy to deal with. And everybody there in the room, we could hear them saying, oh, well, okay, I'm satisfied with that. Okay, that answers my question. I'm fine. And the only person who was left angry was the agitator who was trying to get them out of the church, which was fine with me. But it handled it very well, because these were people who really...
1: This is Fair Issues on the Mormon Faircast. This week's article is entitled Imperfect Scriptures by Michael R. Ash, read by Stephen Densley Jr. This article was used by permission of the author and Mormon Times. In last week's column, it was explained that the scriptures can be both imperfect and still be the Word of God. I also pointed out that prophets will record scripture according to their cultural vocabulary as well as their own personal methods of conveying the intent of their revelations. While imperfect because of the limitations of any language, the message is still more than adequate in drawing people to Heavenly Father. Once we realize, however, that all prophets who produce scripture do so according to their own worldviews, we can appreciate that some things we read into the scriptures are different than what the author intended to convey. First, it's important to understand that neither ancient nor modern scriptures are written as guides to scientific truths. As Galileo said, paraphrasing Cardinal Baronius, the Vatican's librarian, "The intent of scripture is to teach us how one goes to heaven, not how heaven goes." Second, it's important to understand that neither ancient nor modern scriptures are written as histories in the 21st century understanding of the term. While scriptures can give accounts of past events, those events are related to readers in a framework that is intended to teach spiritual truths. Many scriptural authors wrote about events that preceded their own experiences by decades, centuries, or even millenniums. That doesn't mean that such events didn't happen, but we have to keep things in perspective. Prophets don't have unbiased video footage of those past events, even if they receive visions with glimpses into those events. In the teaching of spiritual truths, scriptural authors may have written about past events according to how they understood those events had happened. Let's use the example of Noah's flood. Many people believe the entire planet was covered with water while Noah floated on the waters in an ark containing two of every animal that eventually would repopulate the earth. A number of other people who also believe the Bible is the Word of God, reject this belief, often because of scientific information, and theorize that Noah's ark floated on top of a flood that was limited to what he could see. Either belief is acceptable among committed Latter-day Saints. The real message of Noah's story is about obedience and making covenants with God. The depth and breadth of the floodwaters is ancillary to the spiritual teachings in the story. The Hebrew language of the Bible is often very poetic, and many words have multiple meanings. The words translated in our Bibles as earth can also mean land or solid ground as opposed to water. The ancient Hebrews also did not understand our planet as a sphere like we do today. They saw the earth as flat, but shaped like a bowl, with the windows of heaven cut out above the earth. Believing in such a pre-scientific view of our planet has no bearing on the author's ability to receive revelation about spiritual messages from God. While Mormons believe the Bible is scripture and believe Noah was an ancient prophet who communed with God, the Church of Jesus Christ of Latter-day Saints takes no official position on the expanse of Noah's flood, because there has been no revelation clarifying the issue, which is an issue, like so many other issues attacked by critics, that has no bearing on the salvation of souls. For those events in which prophets themselves lived and participated, we must realize that they, like us, would have written from a particular perspective and point of view. We don't have, for example, the Lamanite account of their dealings with the Nephites. Ancient authors also did not think it deceptive or misleading to engage in exaggeration or hyperbole, or to take poetic license when retelling a story. Some examples will be given in future columns. We also know that ancient prophets repeated myths and legends and erroneous scientific conceptions because such things were all part of their worldview, the way they understood the world, their audience, and the way they understood the method of retelling important stories. The next few columns will continue to look at prophets and scriptures and how a study of such things can help us understand anti-LDS arguments against the Book of Mormon. If you like this podcast, you can help promote it by subscribing to it in iTunes and by rating it and writing a review. Post a link on your blog and Facebook page and tell your friends about us. Questions or comments about this episode can be sent to podcast@fairlds.org or join the conversation at fairblog.org. Michael R. Ash is the author of the book Shaken Faith Syndrome, Strengthening One's Testimony in the Face of Criticism and Doubt, as well as the book Of Faith and Reason, 80 Evidences Supporting the Prophet Joseph Smith. Both books are available for purchase online through the Fair Bookstore. Music for this episode was provided courtesy of Lawrence Green. The opinions expressed in this podcast are not necessarily the views of The Church of Jesus Christ of Latter-day Saints or of Fair.

0: Let me introduce our next speaker. McKay White is pursuing his PhD in economics at the University of Alberta. He completed his BA in economics and his MA in economics and finance, being awarded both degrees with distinction. His academic research interests include portfolio theory, competition policy, insurance economics, and economic growth. McKay and his wife Paula live in Edmonton, Alberta, with their four children. He has served in various church callings, presently serving as ward missionary. So with that, we'd like to welcome McKay White.
1: Thank you. I'm very grateful to be here today. And before I get started, I would like to express appreciation for my wife, Paula, who has been very patient with me as I have done my research and analysis on this topic. I'm also grateful to my father for his advice and help as I have tried to polish this. Now, there is a lot of material and analysis necessary to fully present an answer to the criticisms against the church regarding the Kirtland Safety Society. There is not time to cover it all in this presentation. In the next few weeks, I will be submitting a paper to FAIR, which will be posted on FAIR's website. This paper will contain everything in this presentation and more, and will provide a full answer to any criticism. Now, the Kirtland Safety Society Anti-Banking Company is an important part of our church history, having, as it did, a significant role in the Kirtland apostasy. Yet to date, it seems to have received much more attention from the anti-Mormons, or the other guys, than from our own scholars and apologists. As a result, there are a large number of myths about the Safety Society that the other guys use to criticize Joseph Smith and destroy faith. Today, I'm going to lay the episode wide open. We'll see the myths that have sprung from the creative minds of interested parties. The facts will be laid bare, and in doing so, we'll see why the prophet deserves a good name. I'm indebted to these faithful LDS scholars for their work on the Safety Society. They've provided invaluable information and insight. Sampson and Wimmer gave an informative analysis of the Safety Society's stock ledger book. Dale Adams examined the Safety Society's lack of a bank charter and drew some conclusions from that. Brother Scott Partridge explored the historical context of the Safety Society with emphasis on the social and economic environment. Hill, Rooker, and Wimmer addressed some criticisms stemming from the Safety Society. Their focus was on whether Kirtland's economy was viable. These works are important and helpful, but there are still some substantial holes in explaining the Safety Society and protecting the good names of Joseph Smith and the church. In particular, further explanation is needed to justify the formation of the Safety Society in the first place and to explain Joseph Smith's involvement in the enterprise. The issue of legality needs to be addressed head on, and the possible causes of the Safety Society's failure needs a more thorough treatment. These issues need to be treated comprehensively in one work. These issues are based in economics and in the law. I am a lawyer and an economist. With this background and the assistance of material previously unpublished in this matter, I will explode the criticisms stemming from the Safety Society and put these issues to rest once and for all. The Safety Society can no longer be an excuse for antagonism against the church. And I hope in doing so that we'll also have a bit of fun. For we begin, as all great novels, on a dark and stormy night. January 12th, 1838, Joseph Smith and Sidney Rigdon saddled up their horses and fled Kirtland in the cover of darkness toward the state border, their saddlebags bursting with gold and silver. Though pursued 200 miles by an armed posse, the convicted outlaws escaped capture with their untold plunder. And thus was born the legend of Joe Smith and the Wildcat Bank. Wildcat Bank, that's what Joseph Smith and Sidney Rigdon were fleeing from, the Kirtland Safety Society Wildcat Bank. You may be wondering, what is a Wildcat Bank? That's okay. We don't really have any anymore. All you need to know about Wildcat banks is that they're very picky about their choice of real estate. For example, you might find one here. Now you may be asking yourself, wouldn't that be rather difficult to find? Well, you're right. That's actually the whole idea. You see, once people give us their gold, silver, and copper coins, and we give them our banknotes, the only place they can redeem those notes for the gold, silver, and copper is at the bank. So if they can't find the bank, we get to keep all their money. There's just one problem with old Joe Smith's Wildcat Bank. He wasn't very picky about real estate. In fact, he located his bank pretty close to a rather prominent building. Not only that, but he lived only a block away, and the house of his co-conspirator, Sidney Rigdon, was across the street. Thus begins and thus ends the myth of the Wildcat Bank. Now that one was pretty easy, so you can bet the other guys don't stop there. Didn't you know? The Safety Society was illegal. When Oliver Cowdery went to Philadelphia to get plates for printing notes, Orson Hyde was sent to the Ohio legislature to get a bank charter. At the time, the hard money guys were in power, meaning that they didn't like banks. As a result, Orson Hyde's application for a charter was rejected. Undeterred, the Mormons went ahead and formed one anyway, though they called it an anti-bank or joint stock association. But that was illegal, wasn't it? Well, according to an act in 1816, it was. Now I'm showing for the first time the actual statute under which Joseph Smith and Sidney Rigdon were prosecuted and convicted. They appealed it, but the appeal was never heard because Joseph Smith and Sidney Rigdon chose to leave the state. Now, doesn't the conviction prove the Safety Society was illegal? The other guys like to say so. But by so doing, they prove either they haven't actually researched the legal issue fully, or they have and are hiding it. Now, my dad is a trial lawyer, and he has a good business arguing decisions like this one in the Court of Appeal and having them overturned. The court that convicted Joseph Smith and Sidney Rigdon got it wrong. How do I know? Well, I'm going to show you some more material that's never been published before. This first is an extract from the Painesville Republican, a newspaper. Painesville was 9 miles from Kirtland, dated January 19, 1837. It is doubted, however, by good judges whether the 1816 Act is now in force, or if in force, whether it is not unconstitutional and therefore not binding upon the people. The second is also from the Painesville Republican, February 16, 1837. The law of 1816 has long since become obsolete and inoperative. The law of 16 against private banking was rejected by the committee and was not republished by the legislature. Now, this is just some of the evidence that the 1816 Act wasn't enforced in 1837. To show I'm not going out on a limb, I'll show you some more. Here are some other organizations that operated as banks at the same time as the Safety Society, and these did not have a bank charter. There were various insurance companies and various savings institutions. There was the not-so-insignificant Ohio Railroad Company. I'm not sure how the government could have missed that one. And there was the Granville Alexandrian Literary Society, which even paid taxes that were levied by the state on banks. Now, the remarkable thing about all these organizations is that none of them were prosecuted. Why weren't they when Joseph Smith and Sidney Rigdon were? It couldn't be because of religious persecution. Well, it was. It was intended to get Joseph Smith out of town, and it worked. For decades now, the other guys have presented the Safety Society as illegal when it wasn't. That's strike two. Now, there is other evidence to establish my argument here about legality, and that will be in my paper, and I refer you to that. But now, even though, okay, the Safety Society was legal, but the other guys don't give up yet. They've got another claim. The failure of the Safety Society proves Joseph Smith wasn't a prophet. Do you know why? Because Joseph Smith had a revelation that the Safety Society would last until time immemorial. Well, is there a Safety Society today? His revelation was false. Well, if there is such a revelation in favor of the Safety Society, no one has ever seen it, except for one guy who claims he heard it once somewhere, Warren Parrish. We'll hear later about Warren Parrish and his Bowie knife. But there was a revelation by Joseph Smith about the Safety Society. Joseph Smith left the Safety Society in June 1837 because of dishonesty on the part of other bank officers. In a conference on September 3rd, 1837, he said, "I had always said that unless the institution was conducted on righteous principles, it would not stand." Now that prophecy came to pass when the Safety Society failed 2 months later. Well, the other guys have one last chance to make something of all this. Are you ready for it? When Joseph Smith left, he filled his pockets with gold and silver coins. Well, first, if that were true, you'd think he'd have had something to show for it. But that answer isn't quite good enough. What we need to do is get into why Joseph Smith established a bank in the first place. Now, at this point in the discussion, we get into the risk of indulging in presentism. That's the tendency to think of some historical period as being essentially the same as today. However, 1837 does not equal 2009 without cars and electricity. Social customs were different, economic understandings were different, economic situations were different, education was different. We need to remember this as we get into banks and money and all their mysteries. Now, I have here, if I can find it, a $20 bill. In your next high priest group meeting, hold one of these up and ask why it's worth $20. If anybody gets the right answer, either it's a lucky guess or he's an economist. Money has a very significant role in our society, yet few ever think about it, about why it's important and why $20 is worth $20. To see what we have money for, let's look at where we'd be without it. Without money, we'd be stuck in a barter economy. In a barter economy, you cannot buy and sell because you don't have money to do that with. You can only trade one good for another. The trouble is, you have to have something worth trading. And even if you do have something that's good for trade, you have to find someone who wants what you've got. And then that someone has to have something that you want. Just think of the last white elephant gift party that you've had. That's where all the goods that nobody wants get traded. Trade can be a long and costly process, and frankly, there's a better way. There's a better way that is more efficient, that is easier to understand, and that drastically improves the economy. It took a long time, but eventually, the ancient Sumerians figured out that if you gave a chunk of metal a unit of value, you could buy things with it. Thus began the idea that an object could represent a unit of value. It didn't have to be metal. The object could also be rocks, seashells, or like today, a piece of paper. In 1837, they had gold, silver, and copper coins called specie, or hard money. There were a lot of people in favor of specie and nothing else, like those who rejected Orson Hyde's charter application. But an economy with only specie runs into some serious problems. While you wouldn't get a banking crisis, which perhaps today some people would take over anything else, with specie, your economy can grow only as fast as you can mine gold, silver, and copper. And specie gets rid of barter only so long as there's enough specie to go around. If there's a shortage, you're left to trading one good for another because nobody is holding the money to do anything else. Consider a farmer living just outside Kirtland. He needs some new equipment for his farm, so he hitches up his wagon and rides into town to the Newell K. Whitney store. He and Brother Whitney work out what the equipment will cost. But the farmer doesn't have enough specie. There's just not enough in the area. And at that time, most farm families never saw more than $100 in specie over the course of a year. So the farmer signs a promissory note. That's an agreement to pay the amount noted, and he'll pay in 30 days. The farmer has no problem with that because he'll be selling some grain in 25 days. But when that day comes, the buyer doesn't have enough specie either. So the buyer signs a promissory note promising to pay whoever holds the note the money due. The farmer, with this note, goes back to Brother Whitney and tries to give the grain buyer's note as payment for the equipment to satisfy his promissory note. But Brother Whitney needs specie in order to pay his supplier in Cincinnati. I'm sorry, but nobody in Cincinnati is going to want to chase somebody down in Kirtland to pay a promissory note. Brother Whitney needs specie. So now the farmer is stuck. He can't pay what he owes to Brother Whitney. And now Brother Whitney is stuck. He can't pay what he owes to his supplier. The shortage of specie causes a cash flow problem. Buying and selling becomes very difficult. There are other problems too. Suppose you're a farmer, newly baptized, and you heed the prophet's call to come to Kirtland. Now you need to buy some land so that you can farm. There's a speculator who's more than happy to sell, with payment due sometime in the future. You keep that due date in mind and you work hard. You put in a lot of effort to make significant improvements to your farm. You plant lots of seed, you have a great crop over a couple years, and you make enough money, more than enough, to pay the speculator. But, I mean, there's not enough specie, so the buyers only give you promissory notes, but that's not a problem. Most business on the frontier was done with promissory notes. That's all they could do. There wasn't any specie. Day of reckoning comes, and the speculator knocks on your door. You proudly present him with your pile of promissory notes to satisfy payment for the farm. But the speculator demands specie. He doesn't want to have to collect on all those promissory notes. You don't have any specie, so the speculator kicks you off his farm now, and he keeps all the improvements that you made. This is how Joseph Smith Sr. lost his farm. The people in Kirtland weren't poor. It was just that they held only long-term assets like land. They couldn't buy anything unless they could get someone to accept their promissory note. What they really needed was some way to transform their long-term assets into money. Banks solved these problems with the introduction of banknotes. Banks enabled farmers to borrow based on their long-term assets to meet their short-term obligations. So a farmer owing money for equipment, doesn't have specie, but he's got his farm, could go to the bank, take out a small loan based on his farm, get the money in banknotes and pay his obligations. No need for promissory notes being passed around and collecting on those notes. We now have money. Banks also increased the money supply. This also helped to get rid of promissory notes. This also helped to get rid of reversion to barter. Suppose that in the Kirtland area, there's a total of $10,000 in specie. A bank opens. People decide that banknotes, pieces of paper, are a lot more convenient to carry around than heavy metal coins. So they deposit their specie and get banknotes in return. The bank will issue a bunch more notes too. Let's say $80,000 worth. The bank puts these notes into circulation by making loans, mortgages, buying people's promissory notes, and investing in local businesses. Now the money supply has increased by eightfold. There's no more money shortage. There's enough cash to go around. Now this is great. A bank sounds like a good idea if you need one. Was there a money shortage in Kirtland? Yes, there was. Did Kirtland need a bank? It did. Here's why. First, Kirtland's economy was rapidly growing. The Kirtland area was booming. It produced dairy products, sheep, maple sugar, various grains, cattle, iron castings, ash, it had a tannery, and it also produced brick. It also enjoyed wide trade via the Ohio Canal. When the canal's extension to Cleveland was completed in 1833, Kirtland's trade in wheat and flour increased tenfold. A growing economy like Kirtland's needs a bank. A bank provides money for expanding businesses and starting new ones. If you don't have the expansion of production, the economy's in big trouble. As the population grows and people are demanding more goods, but no more is supplied, then the people have to bid the prices up, and that's when you get inflation. And we have all learned by now that inflation is a dirty word. That is as true in 1837 as it is now. And Kirtland had severe inflation problems. The demand for money was also increasing, and this was due to the increasing population. If you have more people in an area, you need more cash to go around. There were increasing incomes. People couldn't be paid by automatic deposit to their bank account. When wages were due, you had to pay them in cash. There were also the rising prices, like I said. If goods start to cost more, then you need more money to be able to make the same transactions. Was this all a problem in Kirtland? Yes, it was. Here again is some previously unpublished material from the Painesville Republican. Speaking of the Kirtland Safety Society, it is said they have a large amount of specie on hand and have the means of obtaining much more if necessary. If these facts be so, its circulation in some shape would be beneficial to the community and sensibly relieve the pressures in the market so much complained of. People had noticed the money shortage and they didn't like it. They were complaining about it. They welcomed an increase in the money supply from the Kirtland Safety Society. Well, that's all fine and good. But we still have what the other guys say. Joseph Smith used the Safety Society as a money-making scheme. Do you know why? Because he was recklessly in debt. Joseph Smith wanted to print a bunch of worthless notes and use them to pay off his debts. Well, here are the facts about Joseph Smith's debts. First, His assets were more than sufficient to meet his debts. The only trouble was that his assets were long-term, mostly land. And so, debts short-term, assets long-term, he was stuck. He needed a way to change his assets into money to pay his debts. Second, his debts weren't backroom deals. He got them fairly on the market. He couldn't have gotten the loans if his creditors didn't believe he could repay. Third, most of his debts had co-signers. One of them had 32 co-signers. This means that Joseph Smith was not the only one responsible for payment of the debt. Fourth, Joseph Smith was only secondarily liable for a lot of the debt. That means that somebody else was responsible first to pay the debt, and only if that person defaulted was Joseph Smith responsible. Finally, he paid all his honest debts. When he left Kirtland, he left Oliver Granger in charge of his affairs to settle all outstanding claims. Ah, but Joseph Smith was crafty. He may not have been recklessly in debt, but he wanted to print a lot of money to get himself rich. Well, let's just see how rich the Safety Society made Joseph Smith. Joseph Smith was the second largest shareholder of the Safety Society. All else equal, he would stand to lose more than all but one of the investors in the Safety Society when the Safety Society failed. He also paid more per share than 85% of the shareholders. So having invested more money than probably everybody else now, he really would lose the most in the event of failure. If he was in it for the money, he would have gotten out at the first signs of trouble. Instead, when the Safety Society started to really struggle, he increased his share subscription in order to try to help the Safety Society succeed. So he put more money into the investment, even though it was tanking. This wasn't all. He also took out 3 personal loans on behalf of the Safety Society to give added liquidity. And finally, he also sold personal property for $5,000 in order to give more help to the Safety Society. So Joseph Smith actually lost a lot of money from the Safety Society. This was not a means to get rich quick. He was putting in what he could to make the Safety Society succeed to the benefit of the community. But you could say that was just bad luck and bad investment sense. He really intended to scam people out of their money. We know this because the Safety Society was clearly infeasible. No honest person would have even tried it. After all, Joseph Smith and his co-conspirators had no idea how to run a bank. Well, let's step aside from presentism again and look at it from frontier America in 1837. It was actually very common for banks to be started with little knowledge of how to run it, for the simple reason that anyone in frontier America who knew something about running a bank was already doing it. The financial sector in the United States was still very much in its infancy, and they didn't have a nationwide network of universities churning out MBA grads every year. No one starting a bank in Kirtland 1837 would have had any more knowledge of how to do it than Joseph Smith and Sidney Rigdon. So given the context of the time, there was nothing to this argument. What they did was common, and that can just be set aside. Now, as argued previously, Kirtland's economy was booming. With all its economic activity, a bank was easily supportable. In a good, growing economy, a bank is always possible as investments are needed. And that leads to the fact that market pressures were creating a demand for bank services. One of the first things you'll learn in economics is if there is a demand for something, supplying it will usually make money. Finally, the Safety Society had significant assets. True, most of it was land. But this was true of all banks at the time. There weren't many alternatives. They didn't have a stock market like we do today, or global trade and commodities. They had land, period. There were no other long-term assets. So really, the Safety Society was at least as feasible as any other bank startup. So why did it fail? Joseph Smith and Sidney Rigdon bungled it all up. They kept printing more and more notes until the Safety Society simply collapsed under them. Let's look at the evidence. Under Joseph Smith's management, the Safety Society printed about $100,000 in notes. It had a reserve of $21,000 in specie and notes from other banks that could be redeemed for specie. This meant a reserve ratio of a measly 21%. Pretty low, you might think. Well, let's look at Canada's largest bank. In 2008, at the end of 2008, it had a reserve ratio of 3%. And this was during a time of severe economic uncertainty, which I might add, the Royal Bank has weathered extremely well. If the Royal Bank can weather a severe financial crisis on a reserve of 3%, the Safety Society could last in a prospering economy on 21%. Now, banks are very different today than banks in 1837. A 3% reserve ratio would not have been feasible in 1837, but 21% was extremely reasonable. So no, Joseph Smith did not print an unreasonable amount of banknotes. There are, however, some other more believable ideas of why the Safety Society failed. One is the 1837 banking panic and depression. The banking panic started in the eastern states in May of 1837 and swept west across the nation. While it did have a significant effect in Kirtland, the Safety Society's troubles started in January, months before the depression and panic hit. So that cannot be the cause. Another common idea is that it failed because it didn't have a bank charter. But as I indicated, there were many other organizations operating very successfully as banks without a bank charter. So that can't be the cause either. I propose two causes of the Safety Society's failure. The first was a good old-fashioned bank run. When the Safety Society opened its doors, antagonists began collecting as many of its notes as they could. Then they took them into the bank to redeem them for specie. The antagonists basically had the Safety Society at gunpoint. If the Safety Society redeemed the notes for specie, all of its reserves would be drained and the Safety Society would fail. And everybody else holding the notes would be left with worthless money. If the Safety Society refused to redeem its notes, confidence in the Safety Society would deteriorate, but it would be able to continue operating for a time at least. So as a result, they refused to redeem the notes and stopped all redemption for specie. As a result, its notes started trading at a steep discount. Rather than a $1 note being accepted as $1, it would be accepted as 50 cents or even lower. Enemies of the church had set out to make the Safety Society fail, and they were very effective at it. The second blow was Warren Parrish. You'll recall I mentioned him earlier. Warren Parrish was an officer of the Safety Society. He had been, up to that point, a faithful member of the church. He had marched in Zion's camp, and he was a member of the First Quorum of the 70, He had acted as Joseph Smith's scribe for a couple of years. However, Joseph Smith started noticing that money went missing when only Parrish had access to it. Evidence seemed clear that the money was being kept in Parrish's trunk. But before Joseph could get a warrant to search it, the trunk disappeared. As Heber C. Kimball records, Parrish later admitted to embezzling $20,000. That is the equivalent of $475,000 today. Let's get some perspective on this. So we say that Parrish embezzled $20,000. The Safety Society had a reserve of $21,000 in specie. So with that $20,000 that Parrish stole from the Safety Society, he could have completely wiped out the Safety Society's liquid assets. That would ruin the Safety Society. Do not take this as exaggeration. If you think it couldn't happen, think about these corporations, which had a significant portion of their liquid assets wiped out. And that wasn't by fraud, but by sheer bad management. Billions of dollars are now being injected to pay back what a modern-day incorporeal Parrish stole. If this money wasn't injected, the banking sector probably would have collapsed, the same as the Safety Society. And lest there be any doubt that Parrish would do it, this is the same person who, in the middle of a meeting in the temple, stood with a group of other thugs armed with pistols and Bowie knives and drove the saints from the temple in an effort to take it over. So did Joseph Smith ruin the Safety Society? No. It was a coordinated attack by church enemies and fraud by the apostate Warren Parrish. And that's it. The myths are gone. There's nothing to cover up, nothing to hide, and nothing to be embarrassed about. The Safety Society was in no way a wildcat bank. Everyone knew where the bank was and who its officers were. It was also legal. The court that convicted Joseph Smith and Sidney Rigdon got it wrong. Joseph Smith was a true prophet. The only revelation he had about the Safety Society was fulfilled.

0: They're asking for comment on stories that the Safety Society had boxes filled with sand and a small layer of specie on top to fool people into thinking they had more specie than they did. When the Safety Society was opened, Joseph Smith very publicly bought a safe for the Safety Society to keep its specie in. It was a modest-sized safe that would likely be supported on this table. And in that safe was kept all the specie. Those who claim that there are these boxes filled with rocks and gold coins scattered on top of them and kept in the room used as the safe for the Safety Society is completely infeasible and impossible. The amount that is claimed in these reports would not have fit in the safe that was publicly known to contain the reserves of the Safety Society. And so my comment on these reports is that they were false, and that they were made by those who are antagonistic toward Joseph Smith. Had they been true, you would have to wonder why they waited until well after the failure of the Safety Society to make these claims. Why didn't they make them at the time to expose the supposed fraud of Joseph Smith? That's all I have to say about that.
1: John Lynch. We're happy to have John Lynch speak. John Lynch is a Silicon Valley sales and marketing executive specializing in high-tech startup ventures. He's a member of the board of directors of FAIR and serves as its chairman. Having served in many missionary callings, including twice as a stake mission president, multiple times as ward mission leader, and having worked at the Provo Missionary Training Center as a teacher and trainer, John has seen the impact of both well-prepared and poorly prepared defenders of the faith. John is currently the young men's president for the Los Gatos Ward, Saratoga, California stake. And that's a beautiful place to live, actually. Lots of redwoods around. So with that, we welcome John Lynch.
2: Thank you, Scott. I got to tell you, I'm very appreciative of the fact that we had a prayer this morning. You know, I more than anybody need your sustaining thoughts and prayers, and it's actually going to be a test of your faith, how well I do today. So if I do poorly, I'm going to blame it on you. I'm reminded of a comment that was made. I forget who to attribute it to, but they basically said that, as I understand it, they stood up to speak and they said, as I understand my assignment, it's to speak for the next 20 minutes. In this case, it's 50 minutes. And your assignment is to listen. And all I ask is that if you finish your assignment before I finish my assignment, would you please raise your hand? So I ask the same thing. The topic that I've chosen today is this idea of uh-oh to aha in apologetics, and the idea of having some foresight instead of hindsight in what we're trying to do to help defend the faith. If you think about it, a lot of times we come across information and they become uh-oh moments. And the real idea and the concept behind what we're trying to do here at FAIR is to translate that uh-oh moment into an aha, where the light comes on. And all of a sudden, our confidence in the things that we already know remains intact. I don't think that there's anything more precious to our Heavenly Father than His children. We are His work, and we are His glory. Of all the exalted titles that He could have chosen for Himself when He asked us to address Him, such as Creator, or Almighty King, All-Knowing God, the Omnipotent One, He's chosen the title of Father. And I think that reflects very strongly the precious view that He has for each of us, whether we're currently faithful or presently doubting. Nevertheless, we're all precious to Him. Inasmuch as there are attacks on any of His children, He grieves, and we at FAIR grieve with Him. In fact, we're here to fulfill our covenant made in the temple to both sustain and defend the church and kingdom of God on the earth, or in other words, the testimonies of our Father's children. As Bob White mentioned yesterday, we are a line in the sand. To accomplish our goal of helping defend our Father's children, of necessity, we must walk our own careful lines. In specific, FAIR has been very successful.

0: successful in carefully navigating the fine lines that delineate orthodoxy from fundamentalism and non-systematic theology from what I would call permissiveness. But let me be clear. We are decidedly partisans in the battle of defending the church and its standards, and we proceed in our mission with the intent to maintain a confidence from the highest levels that we will appropriately navigate the broader tent needed by some and the narrow path demanded by church standards. We believe we will accomplish this because we cast off all concerns for what's expedient in exchange for what is right. We only seek to do what is our Heavenly Father's will. The battleground where we fight is in the hearts of individuals who need to bridge these times of doubt until they discover a renewed faith in the things that they already know. It is a tentative period for those that we seek to help, and those who come to us often do so with varied backgrounds and beliefs. As such, we often must cast a broad tent in terms of the information we provide so that seeds of faith from the struggling have room to grow. As we go about our mission, it's appropriate to ask then, specifically, what is it really that we're defending? This is my thought. You may have differing views. There goes that broad tent, right? So what is it we're defending? Principally, we're defending the foundational claims of the restoration of the gospel. Specifically, or principally, those that are relevant to the restored authority and canonized scripture that we hold dear. We also defend the canonized teachings, which include the Book of Mormon, the Doctrine and Covenants, the Pearl of Great Price, and of course the Bible. We defend the priesthood authority, including, or perhaps even specifically, the principle of ongoing revelation. And of course, we attempt to defend the good names and reputations of the general authorities and the church as a whole. But we're not obligated to defend everything. We're not obligated to defend the personal writings or musings of lay members or even of some of our general authorities. There's even some principles of doctrine which can be changed as our understanding expands and as we receive additional revelation. The manuals published by the church, I know, they are almost perfect, but they're not. I've got a couple of stories. One of them, Lou Midgley was kind enough to let me share. A story of a gentleman in his ward, William Barrett, who was a vice president at BYU and was head of CES for a while, was teaching Sunday school in his ward on the Book of Mormon. And a sister in the ward repeatedly asked, where was he in the manual? Where are you teaching from? And he kind of kept putting her off and finally said he wasn't paying attention and had no idea. Finally admitted that he wasn't really teaching from the manual, at which point she began to chastise him for not teaching from the manual. His reply, sister, I wrote that manual and I can't stand it. I've learned a lot of things since I wrote it, so I'm teaching what I know. There's another story that Dan Peterson tells, and I just love this. Dan gave me permission to share this with you last night. He was on a committee for developing some of the church materials. And one of them was a gospel doctrine lesson on the New Testament. And he had a particular section, which was Paul, when he was preaching, and the story of when he preached and Eutychus fell from the high wall and fell and died. And, you know, they were under a rush, a lot of pressure. And so in a little attempt at humor, Dan thought it would be fun for those that would be reviewing his manuscript to throw in a little inside joke and whatnot. And so he wrote three questions. One of them was, after this passage, he writes, have you ever killed anyone with a sacrament meeting talk? How did it make you feel? What can you do in the future to avoid this? The worst part is, it made it all the way through correlation. And it wasn't but Dan's good conscience that caused him to make sure that didn't make it all the way to publication. I told Dan last night, you know, if he'd only left it in there, he could have avoided having to be bishop. So there's not everything that we're required to defend, and certainly things like the conventional wisdom or folk doctrine that we have in the church, you know, the curse of Cain doctrine, which was, these are really in some ways bad apologetics in some instances. The idea of preordained families, three Nephite stories, you know, half the stuff that you get in that silly binder you can buy at the MTC that has every spiritual experience that every missionary that's ever written down has collected. I don't know if you're aware of that, but you can buy these binders at the MTC, and they've got all these crazy... what had just happened? It's got all these crazy stories in it. So what, if you think about it, what it is that we're really trying to do, what we're about at FAIR, is the idea of tending the gardens of the heart. And I want to kind of elaborate on this. I want to make this an important point because it's so central to really what we're going to do if we hope to be successful. Take Alma's story of the seed and the planting of the seed. He goes into great detail, but there's two particular verses that I want to focus on. The first is verse 28 of Alma 32. He says, "Now we will compare the word unto a seed. Now if you give place that a seed may be planted in your heart, behold, if it be a true seed or a good seed, if ye do not cast it out by your unbelief, that you will resist the Spirit of the Lord, behold, it will begin to swell within your breast." And then he goes on to expand on that and to explain that when you feel the swelling motions, you know that it's a good seed, and your faith becomes dormant in that thing, and you now have knowledge that it's a good seed. But that's not all. He doesn't leave it there. It's not just giving place for the seed and feeling it begin to grow. He says, "If ye neglect the tree," verse 38, "and take no thought for its nourishment, behold, it will not get any root. And when the heat of the sun cometh and scorcheth it, because it hath no root, it withers away, and ye pluck it up and cast it out." There is a dual need here. We need to give room for the seed to take root. We need to weed it back, but it also needs to be nourished. Our real objective is the preservation of faith and not the presentation of definitive answers. To that end, it's not enough to answer the arguments of the critics any more than it is enough to weed the flowers in our garden. We must also nourish them and water them and give them ongoing light to reach towards. This means several things need to occur. One, answers need to include not only refutation of false ideas, but affirmations of true concepts. We need to not only respond with evidences against the arguments of our critics, but arguments in favor of the hope that is in us. We need to help members interpret their religious world in the light of true principles, including those that allow for mistakes. There's the old story that, you know, Catholics believe that the Pope is not infallible and nobody believes it, or that the Pope is fallible and nobody believes it, and Mormons believe that the president of the church is not infallible and nobody believes it. What we should do is encourage people to really take responsibility for their own faith, but we can certainly be an assistance on the road to that through that process. And keep in mind that ours in the LDS tradition is a story-based theology, as Lou Midgley would oftentimes remind us. We have to find meaning in non-sensationalized means of replenishing the stories that inform us and inspire us. There's enough that is true and inspiring that sensationalized reports or fabricated facts do not need to play in our testimonies. Now, I know that every single one of you here has received the faith-promoting story from the brother in the ward of your neighbor's friend's sister, who was listening to a conference talk that he heard somebody else deliver when he was visiting another ward that absolutely is true. You've all heard these talks, right? And they start these rumors and they propagate throughout the internet. We don't need to sensationalize these types of things. We don't need these things to boost our faith. There's enough that's good and true for us to not need to rely on those things. But as people walk through their path of faith, as they navigate their life's journey in trying to make their determinations as to how they will conduct their lives based on their religious practices and beliefs, it's important that they be able to make clear and concise choices. So the ability to discern is absolutely critical. So let's take a look here. The idea of the ability to discern is absolutely critical. Without discernment, agency does not exist. I used to tell the missionaries and the teachers that I worked with at the Missionary Training Center that the reason why teaching is so important is because Satan, as the father of lies, attempts to blur the line between right and wrong, good and bad. good and evil. And that by causing that confusion, when you cannot discern which side of the line you're on, you simply have no agency. You cannot make a choice, or at least it's very difficult. So you have these uh-oh moments. When the lines get blurred, you don't know which side of the line you're on in any particular moment. As Moroni said, "For behold, that which is of God inviteth and enticeth to do good continually. Wherefore, everything which inviteth and enticeth to do good and to love God and to serve him is inspired of God. Wherefore, take heed, my beloved brethren, that you do not judge that which is evil to be of God, or that which is good and of God to be of evil." Our critics would like to blur the line. They don't necessarily have to change black into white. They just need to add the shades of gray. So with clarity, we have choice. If we can delineate where that line truly is, then a person can make an informed decision, whether to accept and follow or reject and find another path. In Luke, he said the following, "No man, when he hath lighted a candle, putteth it in a secret place, neither under a bushel, but on a candlestick, that they which come in may see the light." He's saying this, and Christ is saying this in Luke, in refutation to the idea of people seeking after signs, the idea that they were double-minded in some ways. And he says, "The light of the body is the eye. Therefore, when thine eye is single," or as Joseph Smith would say, "when thine eye is single to the glory of God, thy whole body is full of light. But when thine eye is evil, thy body also is full of darkness. Take heed, therefore, that the light which is in thee be not darkness." I find that very interesting, that a light being within you could be considered darkness. Skip down here to this next slide, because I want to analyze that idea of light and darkness here a little bit more. The first use of the term light in this scripture is luknos, and I have no idea if I pronounced that correctly. So if I did, forgive me. But it's the idea of a lamp or candle. It's something that gives light to that which is trying to perceive or make its way. In this instance, eye, ophthalmos, metaphorically means the eyes of the mind or the faculty of knowing. So that which gives light, or that which is the light to our choices, is the faculty of knowing. He says, "Therefore, when thy eye is single," meaning simple or focused, "thy whole body is also full of light," and this is a different form of light, "which is composed of a bright character, well lit. But when thine eye is evil," full of labors, it's confused, you've blurred the lines, "thy body is also full of darkness." So this underscores the point that I want to make, that again, the more clearly we can delineate the lines for people, the more fully we can restore the agency that they really deserve, and that the entire plan of salvation is based upon. So let's look at a few examples here. How would you feel if your 16-year-old son or daughter pulled up in this car? Are you excited? Maybe you're thinking, oh, at least he's not driving some clunker or a minivan or something like that, right? He's going to look cool. His friends are going to accept him. Or maybe you're worried, oh my goodness, this kid's going to be driving fast. The tickets, the insurance is going to go up. Heaven help us if anything bad happens. Well, I'll tell you how you should feel. Look closely. You should be relieved. Okay? They did nothing more than paint an automobile, a speed racer, on the side of a minivan. Okay? As with the claims of our critics, not everything is as it seems. In this case, we could not see the whole picture. In limited view, reality can be painted in such a way that it appears to be a polar opposite of its true condition. In this case, it's a sports car, when in reality, it's a minivan. Consider, for example, the issue of Christ and our premortal existence. When we discuss the conditions that led to Lucifer being cast out of heaven, we see that he was a brother caught in a tragic choice and he fell from his status. However, when painted by our critics, the association of our brother Christ with Lucifer actually is used to claim we diminish the divine nature of Christ with a sensationalistic paint of those who decry us for believing Christ and Lucifer are brothers. In this case, the reality is painted such that rather than Lucifer's fall being the focus, Christ is diminished. It's all a matter in how things are painted. Now, we're going to see if this one works. Is that spinning? Okay, take a look at that. Now, I apologize. I tried to get an uglier silhouette. But which way does this dancer spin? Is it clockwise or counterclockwise? Everybody that says it's turning counterclockwise, raise your hand. Everybody that says it's turning clockwise, raise your hand. There's not full agreement. Oh, it changed for you? It can change. Okay. The way you can make a change is look up in the left corner and focus on the left corner while you're looking at it, and it should spin counterclockwise. If you look down in the lower right, it should spin the other way. Now, some of you might not be able to do it, and it's really an indication as to whether or not you're in the inner circle. But as you can see, two people can look at the exact same thing and interpret exactly the opposite. Isn't that odd? This simply required that we change our perspective. How do we look at the things that challenge us? Do they spin us out of our testimonies? Can we hold fast to what we know until our confidence returns? When we're faced with new information, the troubling information does not bother us if we're able to break our rigid way of seeing things and consider the larger picture. If we were actually able to see this in three dimensions where we weren't just in silhouette, you'd be able to much more easily determine whether or not she's spinning right to left or left to right, clockwise or counterclockwise, because you'd be able to see when she's facing you versus her back being towards you. Critics don't need to destroy the facts. They don't even need to change them. They can oftentimes impact us simply by changing how we look at the same material. Was the destruction of the expositor, for example, in Nauvoo, the removal of a public nuisance, or the efforts of a totalitarian individual and regime who is intent on hiding the evils exposed by that magazine of the imposter religion of Mormonism? Right? So it's a matter of perspective. How do we see? Now let me give you one more. The lines, are they vertical and horizontal? And how true are they to being to squares? Take a look at it. Well, let's take a look. Well, that's straight. And that's straight. When we have reliable guides to help us judge what is before us, we can avoid the error of tainting our view by an inaccurate lens. Literally, if you just took those squares and you applied this lens over the top of it, all of a sudden you begin to get the perception that what is straight and square is actually askew. Those who distort the teachings of the brethren take truth and filter it through a lens that causes us to see what is right and part of the straight and narrow as crooked and askew. Those who leave us and seek to draw others after them to follow practices and teachings that are far afield of what is acceptable use such tactics. Consider the fundamentalist Mormons who take the words of Joseph and Brigham and interpret their teachings in such a way to claim that the current leadership is in apostasy. Now I ask you, what do we have as a guide to make sense of such? Quite honestly, we have the collected decisions of the first presidency and the quorum of the 12 apostles. When they speak in unison, we can safely rely on the guidance that they give. We see this with issues such as plural marriage and the extending of all priesthood blessings to all worthy men, regardless of race. These were depolarizing issues in some regards because people rejected the fact that these 15 men all unanimously sustained the same decision. And they called them all into apostasy. They claimed they were all apostates. So, as individuals, what can we do looking forward, giving ourselves 2020 vision? What are the things that we can do to make sure that, looking forward, we're not actually making mistakes, right? How can we now adjust our thinking to make sure that as we walk our paths and as we help those who are struggling in their paths, that we do so appropriately? The first thing I want to point out, and I want to really emphasize, is that we need to engender trust in those that we work with. Anything that we do that violates trust will diminish our capacity to help. So we need to maintain our relationship of influence. And I want to point out that oftentimes how we react will be more important than what we say when we react. As an example, I come in and, you know, I'm such a kind and gentle person. I have no intensity about me at all. Everybody here will tell you I'm just a passive guy. So it'll be really a shock to those of you to hear that I might walk in the room sometimes after telling my kids three times to pick up their toys and say, I told you to pick up the toys, right? And when I do that, my message might be an accurate message. It might even be a good message. But what my children learn is not to pick up their toys. What they learn is when they get frustrated, pound your fist and get angry. It's the same thing with when we're helping those who struggle or when we're dealing directly with those who would criticize. How we react may be as important as the things we say. For two reasons. One, because of the person who wants to have trust in us. They want to know that we are someone that they can rely on with their tender feelings. And two, because there are other people watching. There are people on the sidelines who see what we do and how we do it. So make sure that we engender that trust. And of course, the other thing we have to do is we have to maintain our own personal strength. And I'll talk about that more in just a moment. But one important point that I want us to talk about here also is the idea that faith is the focus and not the erasing of doubts and apologetics. And I may run contrary to some of my friends in this, but I hope not. Because really, this whole idea of erasing doubts only goes so far, because all it does is it trim back the weeds. That seed still needs to be nourished, watered, and light needs to be given for it to reach for the plant to reach towards. So we really need to make faith a focus, not just the erasing of doubts. It is a dual-pronged effort that we have to put. And I want to encourage everybody, when you go out to find assistance in trimming back the weeds, that you use trustworthy resources. Be careful. We're living in a very nuanced world today. There are wolves in sheep's clothing. And I want to bring up two specifically. One is an organization called MormonThink.com. Okay? I don't know if you're familiar with it. I bring it up only as a warning voice. MormonThink.com presents itself as an open environment where we can discuss principles of the gospel and the teachings of the gospel from an open perspective where the truth is really found out. Let the chips fall where they may. I will tell you right now that there is an agenda of those that operate that website. Their objective is not to give you the delineating line, but to allow all information to come in to fuzz the line for you and allow you to raise your own doubts. Another one, which is perhaps just as dangerous, is StayLDS.com. Now, this is run by a gentleman I know personally, John DeLynn. And John, for the most part, I think is a sincere individual who'd like to help people. But I got to tell you, in my opinion, he's way off the mark with this. Basically, what the organization is doing is it's saying, we want you to stay LDS even though you don't believe. Why would you want to do that? Why would you want to have somebody remain complacent in a state of doubt? It's beyond me. So I raise it as a warning voice. Find trustworthy resources. Find those that stand firm. You know, let them be partisan. It's fine if they're partisan in the battle. You could, if you want ballast information, that's fine. But make sure that when you're looking for the truth, that you actually find those, at least on the part of the gospel, that stand up for what the church believes in. And then, of course, the other thing is become a peacemaking presence. And I can't emphasize more fully how significant this is. When you think about what being a peacemaker is, it's basically one who absorbs offense. And I got two quotes that I love from Brigham Young. One is, he says, never take offense when offense was intended. And only a bigger fool would take offense when offense wasn't intended. Now you think about that for a minute. There's no reason why we should take offense to anything. If it was intended, for crying out loud, let's not give them the satisfaction of knowing they offended us. And if it wasn't intended, why be offended anyway? Right? And I love that. The whole idea of absorbing offense is what makes us peacemakers. Not returning reviling with reviling, but returning kindness even for that which is harsh and critical. Again, it comes back to this notion of how we respond more so oftentimes than specifically what we respond. And I say that without trying to diminish the need to actually respond, because we do, or fair wouldn't exist. We must give a good answer for the hope that is in us. So what do I do when someone I love says, I have serious doubts? Well, first of all, recognize by the time they get to you, they have already gone through a period of agony, a period of suffering of their own. They've been thinking about this. They didn't wake up one morning and say, that's a doubt. Let me go talk to my friend. They sat there and they had this questioning of themselves. Is there something wrong with me? Am I getting this wrong? Wow, let me think about this. And they'll mull it over and they'll go back and forth. And if the doubt lingers, it becomes painful. It's like that little pebble, that rider that gets in your shoe and won't shake out. By the time they come to you, they're already in a state of pain. So acknowledge their feelings. Don't make them feel like they're any less of a person for that. Assure them that it's natural to feel what they feel in light of what they're interpreting and seeing. It's absolutely fine. If somebody came to me, it's like Bob White said yesterday, you know, if the salamander letter is true, the church is false. And so if you're leaning in that direction, that's going to be very disturbing. And it would be a natural feeling for somebody to feel that. Acknowledge it. And importantly, thank them for trusting you with their doubts. That is not an insignificant thing. It is a great sign of their confidence in you to even bring it up. I would always reassure them that an answer exists, whether you know it or not. Because as Bob pointed out yesterday, the church is true, so therefore the salamander letter has to be false. So there will be an answer. We may not have it right now, but we'll find it. You also have to set some realistic expectations. The answers that they're seeking won't come all at once. They're not going to sit down and have a series of doubts that they built up over a period of time, and you're going to sit down and in a 5-minute reply, give them the assurances, and now happily they're on their way. It's going to require study. It's going to require effort. Once they've kind of broken through the veil, as it were, of the information that might be troubling, it takes some time to get back that confidence. And they have to work at it. They have to own the process. They have to persist on their own to search for truth. It's important to understand that virtually all instances of doubt arise from a sense of violation of trust. As I mentioned, often how we react has more of an impact on our ability to help our family or friend than anything we might say, at least in the earliest stages. We need to preserve our ability to influence those we love despite the heartache we might feel. I want to share with you a post that was put on a blog that I did a few weeks ago. This person said, I went through my own period. Thank you for writing this post. I went through my own period of disaffection, and your summary fits my experience well. I'd written about my experience trying to visit a website where people who had left the church sit and commiserate. And I was actually trying to understand why some of the people, what they experienced on their departure, and how, so I could understand better how I could help them. And he says, your July 15th post is as insightful as your original post. To the commentators who are insisting that people ought to be able to ignore the behavior of people they trust, I would just say that people who are questioning are hurting a lot. Hurt leads to anger, and most see the anger and forget that there's a lot of hurt under there. Quite plainly, I wasn't strong enough to ignore hurtful behavior. You've got to have a fair amount of emotional and spiritual strength to ignore a violation of trust. Just scolding us for being weak doesn't make anyone strong. Reaching out with patience and charity builds strength. Incidentally, the online Mormon community is where I turned after people in real life ostracized me for having questions. There is a lot of kindness and patience in the bloggernacle. Yes, I know there are spats and arguments too. It made all the difference for me. I hung around the fair message boards a lot during that period. Just the kind tone of the faithful Mormons did more for me than all the clever arguments did. So what do you do? One point I wanted to finish down here is the idea of when you're dealing with somebody, capture their concerns. Be a listening ear before you try and be an answer. It's natural for us. Oh, that's an easy one. I can answer that one. Oh, I just read that. And try and interject an answer as they're bringing out their concerns. Resist the temptation to do that. Let them unburden themselves. capture all their concerns. And there's another reason for doing that. It's not just for the therapeutic nature that you're going to be for them. Okay? There's more to it than that. What you want to do is you want to get them all on the table so that you can consolidate the issues into larger concerns. Okay? For example, Joseph Smith married a young woman, a 14-year-old. He calls into question his prophetic calling. Brigham Young, making remarks that may seem racist, calls into question his prophetic calling. Book of Mormon anachronisms calls into question its authenticity as a divine religious text. Proposition 8 calls into question the integrity of separation of church and state and causes people to question whether or not the brethren are on the right path. These are the big picture issues. Proposition 8 in and of itself is really a minor issue in the big scheme of things. Joseph Smith's marriage, in light of the bigger picture, is a small issue in light of, in contrasted against his prophetic calling. You also have to help them remember that our critics have specific tactics to confuse, distort, and overwhelm. Just like the illusions that I showed you earlier, they have logical illusions that they try and hit people with. Point it out to them so that they can recognize it. Just as we point out to them so they can feel and recognize the Spirit, we want them to feel and recognize the tactics of our critics. So let's point those out. To that end, people like Michael Ash from FAIR has written a book, for example, The Shaken Faith Syndrome. It goes through and outlines this in absolute perfect clarity. I would encourage anybody who is dealing with friends or family to get a copy of this, okay? Because it really does lay out, at least for you, what are the tactics that are being employed in our critics' attempts to undermine the faith of our friends and family. So, just a couple of examples here as far as Joseph was a prophet. He married a 14-year-old, okay? So what do we know about that, and does it impact his calling? All right, when we start to delve into it, what other evidences do we have about his calling? It allows us to add the principles of faith about him being a prophet. The rules of evidence change when we change the focus from that specific incident to the larger issue. You can even introduce what spiritual confirmations they have already received. And you can even help them think, is this specific concern sufficient to destroy what you already know? Book of Abraham as Scripture is another one that comes up often. What do we know about that? Did Joseph Smith get it right? What teachings do we have from it that inform our earthly endeavors? Are they precious to us and worthy of abandonment? Do we cast out the baby with the bathwater simply because we don't know where the text was from which Joseph translated? I don't think so. So once you have the focus on the larger concerns, it's emotionally okay to introduce any evidence on the larger subject. So you can look at items and information that affirms the truthfulness of the church's claims. If you ever find yourself in one of these situations where you're talking about, you know, a particular criticism and you're finding, wait a minute, you know, we keep going in circles about this one criticism. It's because you're stuck on one little focus of evidence. Bring it to the larger picture. Was Joseph Smith a prophet? If Joseph Smith is a prophet is the question, I can introduce not only what his marriage status was at any given point in time, but I can look at everything that he produced, all of the statements and comments, the Book of Mormon and supernal truths that came from it, my own personal witness when I've prayed, your personal witness when you've prayed. All of these things come into evidence. And we begin to develop the ability to bridge that moment of confidence through the channel of doubt back to where our confidence is restored again. And once that faith begins to return, we need to encourage the practices that will fortify the spiritual strength of the individual. They must pray, if only to humble themselves, but more specifically to maintain that relationship with their Father in heaven, where the process of revelation can be enacted in their lives. They need to continue to study. They shouldn't just take your answers or the answers of the guy on the internet. They have to make their own decisions. And also, I might add, they should serve. And I bring this up because I think that humility is one of the greatest things that will help us gain perspective. And I'll share an experience from somebody here in just a few minutes that outlines that. We have to engender trust by answering the questions that they have. The church has tried in the past, and there's been individuals who would say, look, we don't need to answer these critics. We can just let them go. We'll just go on our own way, and we will build faith by teaching the truths as they stand. We're not going to give an answer to all these critics. But as Elder Maxwell said, no more free rides. That's my opinion. I join with Elder Maxwell in that opinion. We must answer the questions. But it's much easier when they're back on a proper perspective, when you've got these other influences that can help them make an informed decision. Importantly in this process is to recognize that if you don't know the answer, you shouldn't claim to, because they will find somebody that'll tear apart your weak argument, okay? So if you don't have an answer, don't pretend, admit it, and then go find it. There's lots of resources. FAIR has Ask the Apologist. It's a little spot on our website where you can actually send in a question. Have them send us a question. We've got over 100 volunteers who, if they don't know the answer, they know people and know where to get the answer. And we've gone through a lot of these questions. We've had over, 4,000 in the last couple of years, questions that have come through to us. And I don't know, there's probably been two or three at least answers to every single one of these questions. We can help. Farms, the Maxwell Institute at BYU has tremendous information, great scholarly works that address many of these issues. The Farms Review. If you have not read the Farms Review, shame on you. The Farms Review is great. Lou, I'm plugging it. Are you still awake, Lou? Okay, he's awake. The FAIR Wiki is a great resource. It's constantly updated, so even as information changes, you can get more information. LDS.org is another resource. Find these faithful resources that have good information. And of course, I don't want to leave out, and there's one that I didn't put in here, but I want to bring up, and that is your own testimony. It is important that they know that despite the criticisms and the doubts that might be engendered by these criticisms, that you still have faith. And I can tell you, working with FAIR, I don't know that there's a criticism yet that I haven't encountered, and none of them have been sufficient to shake my faith. I'm a convert to the gospel. I have a very powerful witness. I've seen the tender mercies of the Lord. I've felt them in my life, and there is no way I'm going to abandon all that I know simply because of a few things that I don't know. And I have been blessed to be patient enough that even when there's been doubts, things that I wasn't sure about, if I was patient in time, I got the perspective, I got the information, and it was answered. And of course, the last thing is the power of prayer. This is from the same blog that I mentioned earlier. Somebody said, I was inactive from the church from my late teens until the age of 31 when I finally returned. My righteous mother told me that she always knew that I would come back. I asked her how she could have known that. Her reply was, I never once went to bed without asking the Lord to watch over you and bring you back. When she said that, I had flashbacks of several situations that I had been in during that time that should have totally destroyed me either physically or spiritually. The Spirit told me that I was preserved and guided back because of the faithful prayers of my righteous, loving mother. The faithful prayers of a loving parent, relative, or friend has great power. End of quote. How do you stay strong? Balance the faith-affirming influences in your life against the negative influences that you might have to wade through. The FAIR members, obviously, they have to deal with a lot of challenging information. Sometimes you come out of it and you just feel exhausted, you feel drained. It's important to replenish yourself. Stay consistent in your own scriptures and prayer. Stay worthy of the guidance of the Spirit. Serve yourself. No, I don't mean serve yourself. You yourself should serve. Get support, okay? FAIR, the great thing about FAIR is that we've got all these people that, you know, are strong in and of themselves and as a collective body. It's the whole idea of the fire. You pull out one ember and it dies. You put it back in with the larger flame and it reignites. Make sure that you don't ever let what you don't know obscure what you do know. If you've received a witness of something that is true, don't let go of that. Even though something may seem to counteract it or contradict it, hold on to it because the answer will come. Focus on your relationship with your Heavenly Father. Make sure that you're square with Him. Don't let the daily ups and downs of what we don't know and don't have answers to affect your relationship with Him. I like the idea of having a question shelf. Things that you don't know that you put up on a shelf, great, have that. Take those things down when things come along that can answer it. Do those things that provide spiritual experiences. The old saying that if you want to feel the Spirit, you have to follow the Spirit. Well, that what that means is that when the Spirit leaves, so do you. That's what it means to follow the Spirit. Okay? Go where the Spirit is. Do the things that will invite the Spirit. Also, this is an important point, is avoid fundamentalism and skepticism. These are kind of polar opposites in some way. One is believing too much, the other, believing too little. Don't doubt everything and question everything. Have a believing heart. But don't get to the point where you prescribe for others what they must believe. You must have flexibility in your perspective. Now, as an organization, FAIR is looking forward with how we can help you as you are effective in your efforts. I changed this slide after last night's presentation. It used to say providing something other than transfusion materials. But we're addressing potentially troublesome issues within a context of faith oftentimes. That's one of the things that FAIR wants to do, produce information that addresses the issues, but all within the idea of these larger concepts or issues, right? Joseph Smith was a prophet. Let's examine that. Well, some people criticize this and they criticize that. But what evidences do we have in favor? And we lay that all out so that by the time you're done, the person who's been through it has an affirmed testimony of the gospel, but no longer has information that might shake their faith that's lingering out there. We're doing this through our productions at YouTube and the DVDs. This is a DVD, The Bible versus the Book of Mormon, a closer examination. There was some videos put out some time ago by Living Hope Ministries. And this is just put out. We actually announced it 2 years ago, so shame on us for taking so long. It wasn't for anybody's fault but our own. But it's a great resource. It's for sale in the back there. There's my plug. We're also doing local chapters. The idea that you don't have to join our central list or feel like you're an apologist in order to participate. We want to make it to where you can actually participate on a local level and help bring the resources that we're producing down to the local level. We've started doing international firesides. We've actually done them for several years, but we want to kind of make that more accessible to people. Conferences, maybe one-day conferences on the East Coast, that type of thing. We're doing some segmented attention on certain groups. So for example, as we've had for quite some time now, blacklds.org. On the back table in the back here, if you guys would stand up, our FAIR Rising Generation. This is our youth group, head by Eric Slack. These are faithful youth who want to help young people who are formulating their testimonies and who are facing challenges to their faith and their ability to live the gospel. And so it's focused a little different, of course, than from the types of information that we would put up on the FAIR site. Obviously, we're doing things in new languages, so there's the language sites, German and Spanish, etc. We're staying current with the technologies. We've got a Twitter account, we've got Facebook, we've got blogs, YouTube, podcasts we're going to start. All these types of things. So if any of those are confusing to you, you're too old, get with somebody that's younger and find out what it is. We're going to continue to publish and produce things like videos and books. And I've got some typos in here. One of the things we're going to start is news alerts. So you'll be able to sign up for getting news alerts. We've got a service that one of our volunteers does where he scans the news of LDS in the world and produces it into a quick read where you can just scan and see what's out there about the church. And we've got the FAIR Journal, which has been out for some time. Now, I want to close with two examples of people that have written to us unsolicited to tell us how we've helped them. And this is really is our only reward. Nobody at FAIR is paid. Well, we have a bookstore manager, actually, that that we pay to make sure that you get your books on time and stuff, mainly because we just can't find anybody that'll volunteer for 20 hours a week. But I want to read this to you. This is from a young man. He said, "Hi, my name is," name deleted, "I'm 19. I formerly attended the University of Utah and originally am from somewhere in Utah. And I'm preparing to serve a mission." We got this last year, actually. "I would like to personally thank everyone at FAIR for all they do. For the past few months, I was struggling with my testimony, mainly because I ran into some anti-Mormon claims. At the time, I only had access to one viewpoint, theirs. I know the Spirit had testified to me of the truthfulness of the gospel in the past, but being a logically minded person and any claims that made the church look as though it couldn't be true became real stumbling blocks for me. I admire those who possess such great faith that they are unaffected by such claims and arguments, but unfortunately, I'm not one of them. I'm sorry to say that at one point, I almost wrote to the First Presidency to reject the call the Lord had issued to me to serve a mission. It just didn't work in my mind, and consequently, I hardened my heart against the Spirit of God. I then ran across FAIR, and for months read extensively the articles published that deal with the key claims of the critics. Once I had information from both sides, I began to see that the church could be true. He gave place, parenthetically, he gave place for the seed to be planted. After humbling myself and approaching the Lord again in faith, he was so willing to reaffirm the spiritual witness I needed. Notice it was a reaffirmation. I know that the anti-Mormon works are poignant and extremely effective in their design. They have deceived even the very elect. I am thankful for your organization that helps clarify and present information the other side leaves out. I have contemplated changing my major upon returning home to study church history, as I have developed a newfound love for it. I hope someday I may be able to join and or contribute to FAIR and other such organizations, both with my time and resources. Thank you so much for making a difference in my life. And I'm reminded, by the way, of the story of Christ when there were 10 lepers that were healed, that only one returned. So we're hopeful that there's maybe a parallel here for us, that even though we only receive a few of these letters, that there are many more examples that we don't hear of. Let me give you another example, and I'll paraphrase some of this. On September 28th, I was baptized, and on the 30th, I was confirmed as a member of the Church of Jesus Christ of Latter-day Saints. I'm 32 years old. FAIRLDS.org played a key role in the step-by-step process that led up to my decision. Ultimately, my decision was based upon prayer and faith in that which cannot be seen, but I feel in my heart is true. Now, he went on to explain that he had basically met his wife. She was LDS. He wasn't. They decided to explore each other's religions. They, because of the anti-Mormon rhetoric of his family, they kind of let it slide. They got married, did not attend any church, and he fell into periods of sin. He almost lost his marriage until his wife came and said that she wanted religion in their lives again, or she was going to leave him. And he said it was like a tiny spark was lit when she made that suggestion, and to my wife's and my surprise, I felt a desire or a sense of pulling to investigate one church above all others. You can guess which one. He says, I'm absolutely amazed how many of the aspects of my life have been affected by turning my eyes back to Jesus and finally being soft of heart enough to follow the Spirit's promptings to find his gospel in church. My marriage has done a tremendous amount of recovery. My children are happier. I feel good with purpose, and I'm defiant. I think he's meant definitely doing a better job as a husband and father. I don't think he's defiantly doing it. He might be, I don't know. All this has happened in an amazing short period of time. Wonderfully, now my children are being raised in a home where the good message is taught. Thank you at FAIRLDS.org. Or you at FAIRLDS.org played a serious part in that process. Thank you. Please keep up the work you're doing. I have no doubt that I will be back to your side. I'm at present the only member of my side of the family who has found Jesus' true church and true gospel. I will change that if I can, knowing my family apologetics will play a role, and I'll need the aid of minds greater than my own. In the end, brothers and sisters, it all comes down to the witness of the Holy Ghost. We need to provide room for those seeds of faith to grow so that the Spirit can bear witness. We can weed around the seeds, and we can do everything we can to give nourishment. Ultimately, is the Spirit that bears witness. And as King Benjamin experienced after he had delivered the great talk that the angel had delivered to him, when he asked for a confirmation as to what the people thought of his remarks, they all cried with one voice, saying, Yea, we believe all the words which thou hast spoken unto us, and also we know of their surety and truth because of the Spirit of the Lord Omnipotent, which has wrought a mighty change in us, or in our hearts, that we have no more disposition to do evil, but to do good continually. And I note that when the Spirit touches, doubts depart. I want you to think about that. If you can bring the Spirit into the environment, all of the confusing doubt will dissipate. As they continued, we ourselves also, through the infinite goodness of God and the manifestations of His Spirit, have great views of that which is to come. And were it expedient, we could prophesy of all things. They became prophets in their own right. And it is the faith which we have had on the things which our King has spoken unto us that has brought us to this great knowledge whereby we do rejoice with such exceedingly great joy. I've had many opportunities to serve and help individuals who were seeking the truth of the gospel. I've had the opportunity to serve in missionary capacities, in leadership positions in the church, and all I can tell you is that it has been a great privilege of mine to see the tender mercies of the Lord. Even though there might be chasms of doubt, the Lord is there, just as Peter walking upon the water when he had his moment of doubt. The Lord is there to reach out and hold us up and sustain us if we will but reach out to him. We as individuals can be a refining influence, a strengthening influence. We can be part of that hand. We can be the Lord's hands here upon the earth to help support and sustain those around us. We can do it and we can be effective at it if we ourselves are humble and if we keep ourselves strong. And I say these things in the name of Jesus Christ. Amen. Somebody said, I don't think you know the purpose of stayLDS.com. I understand your concern. Maybe I don't. All I know is that I think it's a dangerous thing for someone to tell you that it's okay to remain. First of all, let me take a step back. I think that if you want to stay in the church, you should. Okay? But I think it's a dangerous thing to encourage somebody to stay and to give up their seeking for getting the answers and to say it's okay to be a social Mormon, to get the benefits of association with the church and not seek to gain an affirmation of its foundational claims, of its claims as a restored gospel and authority upon the earth. What is your source on Brigham Young's quote on taking offense? Brigham Young, it was a quote that somebody else said. I'd have to get it up on the internet. If you want to see me in the back, I'll dig it up for you. So I'll have to get that for you. And it looks like there's one more. Curriculum. It has the name of the church stamped on the back. Can't we call it official or First Presbyterian Quorum of 12 approved? Yeah, sure you can. I think you can call it approved, but I don't think you can call it definitive. I don't think you can call it infallible. I don't think you can say that it is all-inclusive. I think the manuals are fantastic. But keep in mind that the manuals, they're not trying to teach you the history of the church. They're not trying to be definitive in terms of all points of doctrine. They're here to help lead people to Christ, and it's a very singular focus. And so because of that, in that process, some of the things that come from our history and things like that will be subject to correction. Bruce R. McConkie, Mormon doctrine, he's got in there in the very front of his. You know, between the first and second editions, there were changes made of necessity because there were errors made. And that was written by a man who became an apostle of the Lord. If he can make mistakes, I guess even Dan Peterson can. Right? Anyway, that's all the questions. That's my time. Thank you.
1: This is Fair Questions on the Mormon Faircast. Fair Questions features a question that was submitted to Fair volunteers through the Fair website at fairlds.org. The answer in each episode is compiled from the various responses provided by the volunteers. And now for the question. I've been reading a lot lately on the internet and listening to podcasts about the church's stance on masturbation and the current science on the subject. I have understood that masturbation is considered to be addictive and that Jesus taught that we should not think lustfully about members of the opposite gender. But some people are saying that the church's approach to this issue has changed lately and that masturbation is no longer considered a serious sin. I'm also hearing that if a man does not ejaculate regularly, that it could be harmful and even lead to death. I know that looking at pornography is wrong. It is misleading, degrading, and lusting after any person who is already married is a sin. However, I wonder now if masturbation without lusting after someone to whom you are not married might be acceptable. And now for the answer. In responding to this question, there are two main points that should be considered. One, sexuality is sacred, and its enjoyment is given strict bounds by Scripture and modern revelation. And two, Sexual acts, including masturbation, generate profound and powerful neurochemical reactions. These two principles are, it seems, related. The physical and mental consequences of sexuality are so important and powerful that God has good reason to give us commandments that help us enjoy the best of those consequences and avoid the worst. Now, you distinguish pornography use from masturbation, and in a way that's valid. For instance, part of the sin of pornography use is lustfully, selfishly using images of another's sacred body and supporting an industry that exploits those sacred bodies for profit. Masturbation without pornography at least avoids that.

Christ by overcoming selfishness and becoming a person who is perfectly able and willing to love and serve others. Because sexuality is so powerful, it can easily motivate selfishness, wanting to use others for one's own sexual gratification. To prevent that, and to help us progress, God instead taught us how to express sexuality in a context, marriage, that encourages selflessness, kindness, and loyalty. Therefore, a problem with masturbation is that it removes sexuality from that very important context of kindness in marriage. Even though masturbation doesn't use others for gratification, it teaches an individual to regard sexuality as an individual event, free from the demands of a spouse. This is where neurochemistry comes in too. Sexual climax involves incredibly powerful chemical events that can even be analogized to the effect of powerful drugs. Both make the brain perceive incredible pleasure. Because of neuroplasticity, the brain's tendency to rewire itself so that a stimulus and its response are closely associated with each other, sexual stimulus will be associated with its incredible neurochemical reward. Some of the chemicals that are released during sex are the same as those released after a woman gives birth. And just as these chemicals help a mother to bond with a newborn child, they also help sexual partners to feel bonded to one another. But when sexual stimulus comes in the form of masturbation, completely devoid of the sharing and vulnerability and complementarity of marriage, then the brain can become wired so that it is primarily masturbation that produces the reward, and an individual can become increasingly unable to sexually respond to a spouse. Masturbation and intercourse are simply different. One who masturbates frequently has a very direct knowledge of what actions bring pleasure most effectively. It can be difficult or impossible for a spouse to reproduce the pleasure that a masturbator has learned how to produce on his or her own. Thus, sexuality, if not expressed in the context of a loving and devoted relationship, turns inward and becomes a focus on self. It is spiritually dangerous to use sexuality for self when God intends for it to be used to help us overcome our love of self. Even if one were to masturbate while focusing one's thoughts on one's spouse, it's still impossible to replicate the experience of being with another actual person with flaws and fears and perhaps very different sexual needs. It doesn't change the fact that one is providing one's own sexual stimulus instead of having to learn how to give and receive. Any claims you have heard that you will be physically harmed unless you do masturbate are simply false or greatly overblown. There is a study that shows that older men have a lower risk of prostate cancer if they ejaculate more frequently. However, this same finding was not replicated in the case of young men. In fact, higher rates of masturbation raise the risk of prostate cancer in young men. Interestingly, more frequent intercourse did not raise the risk, but masturbation did. In approaching issues of obedience, the correct approach is not to lay out the risks and benefits of obeying or not, and then trying to decide where the best deal lies. It seems instead that our first question ought to be, is it true that God wants me to abstain from masturbation? If so, it doesn't matter what it does to my physical health or anything else. And we must not overlook the possibility that men who are more healthy, more vigorous, etc., for a variety of reasons, may be more sexually active or interested. Thus, the finding may not be a matter of cause and effect, but more ejaculatory acts may reflect better overall health. And masturbation in young men might reflect higher hormone levels, which in the long run might lead to higher cancer risk. Again, perhaps the link isn't causative. Or perhaps masturbation leads to higher hormone levels via positive feedback. No one knows yet. The prophets have been clear that masturbation is not a practice that is approved by the Lord. While the current edition of For the Strength of Youth pamphlet does not use the term masturbation, it clearly refers to the act all the same. It reads, "Do not do anything else that arouses sexual feelings. Do not arouse those emotions in your own body." President Packer made it clear that it is not a grave, heinous sin on the order of, say, fornication or adultery, but it is still something we should avoid. One of you perhaps has not fully understood until now. Perhaps your father did not talk to you. You may already have been guilty of tampering with these powers.
You may even have

0: developed a habit, what do you do then? First, I want you to know this. If you are struggling with this temptation, and perhaps you have not been quite able to resist, the Lord still loves you. It is not anything so wicked, nor is it a transgression so great that the Lord would reject you because of it. But it can quickly lead to that kind of transgression. It is not pleasing to the Lord, nor is it pleasing to you. It does not make you feel worthy or clean. President Kimball said something similar. Masturbation, a rather common indiscretion, is not approved of the Lord nor his church, regardless of what may have been said by others whose norms are lower. Latter-day Saints are urged to avoid this practice. Anyone fettered by this weakness should abandon the habit before he goes on a mission, or receives the holy priesthood, or goes in the temple for his blessings. Note that he calls it both common and an indiscretion. It is also termed a weakness. This isn't something catastrophic, and it acknowledges that most of us have to learn how to moderate this part of our lives. But the standards that the Lord teaches are clear. And if we are not willing to obey Him in the little things, when faced with a greater trial, we will not have developed either the strength or resolve to obey in the big things. C.S. Lewis has a wonderful passage in which he describes what may be the root reason that God gives us this commandment. For me, the real evil of masturbation would be that it takes an appetite which, in lawful use, leads the individual out of himself to complete and correct his own personality in that of another, and finally in children and even grandchildren, and turns it back, sends the man back into the prison of himself, there to keep a harem of imaginary brides. And this harem, once admitted, works against his ever getting out and really uniting with a real woman. For the harem is always accessible, always subservient, calls for no sacrifices or adjustments, and can be endowed with erotic and psychological attractions which no real woman can rival. Among those shadowy brides he is always adored, always the perfect love. No demand is made on his unselfishness, no mortification ever imposed on his vanity. In the end, they become merely the medium through which he increasingly adores himself. Masturbation involves this abuse of imagination in erotic matters, which I think bad in itself, and thereby encourages a similar abuse of it in all spheres. After all, almost the main work of life is to come out of ourselves, out of the little dark prisons we are all born in. Masturbation is to be avoided as all things are to be avoided which retard this process. The danger is that of coming to love the prison. At the very least, it violates one of the commands of Jesus. Ye have heard that it was said by them of old time, Thou shalt not commit adultery. But I say unto you, that whosoever looketh on a woman to lust after her hath committed adultery with her already in his heart. And if thy right eye offend thee, pluck it out, and cast it from thee, for it is profitable for thee that one of thy members should perish, and not that thy whole body should be cast into hell. And if thy right hand offend thee, cut it off, and cast it from thee, for it is profitable for thee that one of thy members should perish, and not that thy whole body should be cast into hell. Jesus tells us here to abstain from lust. And frankly, masturbation without lust is pretty difficult, even in the manner you describe. Could this be difficult for us? Yes, many people find it so. But Jesus makes it clear that to be his disciple, we must be prepared to sacrifice our comfort, and even things we cherish deeply. Losing an eye or a hand is a big deal. But Jesus uses these symbolically as something which we must be willing to part with if it keeps us from obeying God. This is the sort of case where theory and talking is not as good as practice. If any man will do his will, said Jesus, he shall know of the doctrine, whether it be of God or whether I speak of myself. There are many people who can verify that it is entirely possible to have a happy life and later rewarding marriage despite abstinence from masturbation. But the only way, in some sense, to become convinced of that is to try the experiment. And if one is not able to try the experiment, that suggests that this is more of a problem than one might suspect. if you find yourself in this situation, you will find strength and encouragement if you will read the recent Council of the Church, and if you will take up these matters with your bishop and with the Lord. If there is an issue that you have been wondering about, you can often find the latest answers at the FAIR Wiki found at fairmormon.org. If you can't find your answer there, feel free to pose your question to the FAIR apologists by visiting the FAIR contact page. Occasionally, such a question will be featured on FAIR Questions. 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Music for this episode was provided courtesy of Lawrence Green. The opinions expressed in this podcast are not necessarily the views of The Church of Jesus Christ of Latter-day Saints or of FAIR.
1: Our next speaker, Tarek Lacour, is a PhD student of philosophy and an MA student in neuroscience at Texas A&M. And so I think he says he's a neurophilosopher. Is that how you put it? A neurophilosopher. So with that short introduction, we're going to turn the time over to Tarek.
2: Thank you.
3: Is this a clicker?
2: Did I hit the forward one?
3: Just press that for forward.
2: Okay, great. Thank you.
3: Forward and then backwards if you need it.
2: All right, thank you. All right. Let's just wait for the PowerPoint to come up. Okay. All right. Well, I'll just warn you ahead of time. I'm a high counselor, so if I put you to sleep, you have been forewarned. Before I start my talk, I want to talk a little bit about the men that are on this slide. They were very influential on how this talk came about. So on the far left in the turban is David Hume. He's my favorite philosopher and hero. I think the best philosopher of all time, but people will dispute that wrongly. To his left is J.L. Mackey. He's one of the great atheist philosophers of the 20th century. He's another hero of mine, not for that reason, obviously, but still a great thinker, and you'll hear from him in this talk. Next to him is Richard Swinburne. Richard Swinburne is a professor emeritus at Oxford, perhaps the greatest Christian philosopher still living. Both atheists and Christians hold him in very high regard. In fact, Mackey, when writing his book, The Miracle of Theism, the person that he basically is fighting against the whole time is Swinburne. And sometimes he even says, he just wins on that one. And on the far corner there is Anthony Flew. Flew was an atheist as well, but he converted to deism towards the end of his life. And as he was the world's most notorious atheist, that made all the rounds back when that happened. So, all right. In the early part of this millennium, the world was introduced to the so-called New Atheist, a collection of individuals including, but not limited to, evolutionary biologist Richard Dawkins, the late journalist Christopher Hitchens, and neuroscientist Sam Harris. While the New Atheist gave very little to the world in terms of arguments for atheism, one will search in vain for any such arguments in the writings of Harris or Hitchens. Dawkins at least makes an attempt, albeit a very poor one, in The God Delusion. They did have the following effect on the world at large. Rather than seeing the existence or non-existence of God as something that an advocate on either side would have to defend, the burden was shifted to the theistic side as having the burden of proof, while the non-believer simply lacked belief in the proposition that God exists, so there was no burden of proof on their side of the ledger. As Harris writes, quote, "Atheism is not a philosophy. It is not even a view of the world. It is simply a refusal to deny the obvious. Unfortunately, we live in a world in which the obvious is overlooked as a matter of principle. The obvious must be observed and reobserved and argued for." At this point, he probably should have figured out this wasn't obvious. That's why he was arguing for it. But I guess he missed that part. This is a thankless job. It carries with it an aura of pendulous and insensitivity. It is, moreover, a job that the atheist does not want. Dawkins takes this idea a bit further, saying that we are all atheists, as we do not believe in certain gods, so an atheist just goes one god further. This is a view very different from that of the atheist philosophers of the 19th and 20th centuries. As one of my favorite philosophers, J.L. Mackey, has written, quote, "It is my view that the question whether there is or is not a God can and should be discussed rationally and reasonably, and that such a discussion can be rewarding in that it can yield definite results. This is a genuine, meaningful question, and an important one, too important for us to take sides about it casually or arbitrarily. Neither the affirmative nor the negative answer is obviously right, but the issue is not so obscure that the relevant considerations be brought to bear upon it." There is both good and bad news here. First, the good news. While the new atheists certainly have had quite a reverberation on the general public to an extent, though even that seems to be dying out now, this type of thinking has not made much headway in the field of philosophy. Graham Oppie, one of the most prominent defenders of atheism and philosophy today, likely had Dawkins and his legion in mind when he said, quote, "Some people relativize atheism to particular gods or particular classes of gods. Such people say that a person is an atheist with respect to a given god, no matter what attitudes that person has to other gods. So, for example, these people say Christians are atheists with respect to the Norse gods. This way of thinking is misguided. No one says that a person is a vegan with respect to those occasions on which they sit down to a meal that contains no animal products." But don't rejoice just yet. The new atheists certainly have had a cultural effect in that they have brought to the forefront the fact that many view belief in God and religious belief as merely matters of faith or taste rather than a conclusion based on evidence and rationality. Two personal anecdotes are useful in demonstrating this. This past week on Twitter, a follower of mine tweeted to me that he had asked the missionaries online to bring him a copy of the Book of Mormon, which they happily did. During their conversation, my friend asked the missionaries this question: "What good reason is there to believe in God?" The missionaries thought a minute, but then responded, "Good question. I don't know." As a convert to the church, I am not entirely surprised at this. I received similar responses when I asked questions that were not trivial. More troubling, though, is this story. I have a close friend who was serving as a member of the stake presidency. During the time that he served in that capacity, two parents came to his office to chat with him. Their son had read some of the material that the new atheist had produced and lost his faith. He had told his parents, echoing Harris, that there is no evidence or reason to believe in God. His parents had no way to answer his questions, so they went to my friend. After listening to their plight, my friend said, "Your son is correct. There is no evidence that God exists or that the claims of the church are true. That is why we have faith." Close quote. My contention in this paper is the same as that of Mackey. The question of the existence of God has no obvious answer and should be based on argument and evidence rather than unsubstantiated assertion. While it is true that the answer will be inconclusive, that is no reason to merely take a side without giving evidence for or against it. And for this reason, Latter-day Saints in the 21st century need to study and do their own version of natural theology.
4: Is this thing working?
2: There you go. Natural theology is the practice of philosophically reflecting on the existence and nature of God, independent of real or apparent divine revelation or scripture. So this type of theology requires engagement in philosophy, and unlike most apologetics, can be done without the aid of scripture or revelation, though, as we will see later, not entirely. While Latter-day Saints up to this point have not done much natural theology, in part because Latter-day Saints do not do theology much, and that has been, and that has been done has not been very technical. Well, there's been some, but not much. The field has a long and storied history with ancient philosophers such as Plato and Aristotle engaging in it, medieval philosophers such as Thomas Aquinas, St. Augustine, and St. Anselm, modern philosophers such as Descartes, Leibniz, Spinoza, Locke, and Hume, and contemporary philosophers such as Richard Swinburne, Alvin Plantinga, William Lane Craig, Alexander Proust, Edward Fraser, and Robert Adams. Basically, a who's who list in philosophy shows that many of the heavyweights have investigated and contributed to the field. While most people have probably never read any of these technical arguments, they are likely familiar with some of the arguments of natural theology, such as the cosmological argument, which argues that God is the best explanation for the existence of the cosmos, the teleological argument that argues that God is the best explanation for the design and purpose we find in the world, the moral argument that God is the best explanation for the existence of moral values and duties, and many others. So while the details may be new, the overall picture is one that theists and non-theists of all varieties will basically grasp. Before getting into the challenges and opportunities that natural theology affords to Latter-day Saints, it is imperative that we define what we mean by the term God. In different religious contexts, the word means different things, and even people within the same religious group define God differently, which can lead to the problem of equivocation, which is using the same words but with different meanings. For example, within our religion, we refer to God to mean, one, the Father alone, two, Jesus of Nazareth alone, three, the Godhead united, four, the Council of Gods before the world was. Those are just four examples. Latter-day Saints typically do not define God, but we can in some sense learn from how thinkers in other traditions define God. In his book, The Coherence of Theism, the philosopher Richard Swinburne defines God as, quote, a person without a body, that is, a spirit, present everywhere, that is, omnipresent, the creator of the universe, perfectly free, able to do anything, that is omnipotent, knowing all things, that is omniscient, perfectly good, a source of moral obligation, eternal, a necessary being, holy and worthy of worship. In the definition I offer, I mean to refer to the Father, or more specifically, the type of being that the Father is. By God, I take it that Latter-day Saints mean something like the following: the ruler of the universe, the greatest conceivable being, corporeal, that is, a being with a body within space and time, worthy of worship, morally perfect, that is, the person whose characteristics we would consider it to be the best and would most like to replicate, omnipotent, that is, all-powerful, omniscient, that is, knowing all things, past, present, and future, down to the minutest detail, and the only being of his species with whom we have to do. That is, while acknowledging that there are beings of the same class, we only worship this particular being. This is not to say that this definition must be accepted by Latter-day Saints, only that it is a plausible one. Different Latter-day Saint philosophers, insofar as they're willing to define what they mean by God at all, will likely differ with certain facets of what I've outlined here. For example, my friend Robert Boylan, who is an open theist, would say that God knows all that has happened in the past and present, but does not have knowledge of what will occur in the future, since the future will be carried out by free agents whose actions cannot be known in advance. This talk is subtitled Challenges and Opportunities for a Natural Theology. Like any area of inquiry, the field of natural theology has its critics, coming from both within and without those who advocate the restored gospel. I will focus on the challenges from non-Latter-day Saints, then address the criticisms of natural theology from Latter-day Saint philosophers. Criticisms of natural theology from non-Latter-day Saint philosophers and scientists are numerous, but allow me in our time together to address the following three. One, no argument for the existence of God is entirely persuasive. Two, no one comes to believe in God through such arguments. Three, natural theology will not get you to the God of Christianity, let alone the God revealed to us through the prophet Joseph Smith. If by entirely persuasive a person means that any reasonable person upon hearing a certain argument will be immediately convinced, then yes, no argument of natural theology is persuasive. However, this would also be true of any argument in science, politics, economics, or any other field of inquiry. There will always be rebuttals and counters to certain arguments, and new evidence may come that overthrows what you might have thought was firmly established. For example, the move to quantum mechanics in the 20th and 21st centuries, after many people thought that Newton had completed physics in the 17th and 18th centuries. What you aim to do in the case of natural theology, as with anything else, is to build a good inductive case, a case that leaves your proposition as being more plausible than its negation. To quote Mackey again, where several different arguments bear upon the same issue, they may have a cumulative effect. It will not be sufficient to criticize each argument on its own by saying that it does not prove the intended conclusion. That is put it beyond all doubt. That follows at once from the admission that the argument is non-deductive, and it is absurd to try to confine our knowledge and belief to matters which are conclusively demonstrated by sound deductive arguments. The demand for certainty will inevitably be disappointed, leaving skepticism in command of almost every issue. But also, it will not be sufficient to say, though it may be true, that each argument on its own leaves the conclusion less likely than not, leaves the balance of probability against it. For a set of arguments of each, which on its own, this adverse comment is true, may together make the conclusion more likely than not. This is plain in a legal case, where a party may rely on the joint effect of a number of considerations, each of which on its own would be too weak to justify a decision in that party's favor, but whose combined effort may justify such a decision. This holds equally in historical and scientific contexts. It is very likely that most people who are theists, whether they be Latter-day Saints or not, have come to their belief in the existence of God, have not come to their belief in the existence of God due to rational argument and evidence. It is likely they simply accepted God's existence due to the culture and family in which they were raised and didn't give it much thought beyond that. Belief in God to such a person is like speaking their mother tongue or using their limbs. It is something that is a given until there's good reason to question it. Having said that, there are those who come to believe in God's existence due to arguments, and these people cumulatively have a mass effect upon the world at large. Allow me to use three examples: Anthony Flew, Alistair McGrath, and myself. The name Anthony Flew may not ring a bell amongst the non-philosophical crowd, but throughout his career, he was considered the leading defender of atheism in the English-speaking world. In fact, the new atheists, in a way, are descendants of Flew, as Flew's primary argument was that we should presume atheism until empirical evidence of God comes along, and that atheism is simply a lack of belief in God rather than the belief that there are no gods. However, like a good philosopher, Flew was never dogmatic. He followed the Socratic maxim of following the evidence where it leads, even if it leads to a place that we are not comfortable with. After years of contemplating, Flew became a theist at the age of 81, crediting thinkers such as Richard Swinburne for his conversion. Flew died not long after converting, but he did say he was open to claims of religion at the end of his life, though he did not believe in an afterlife. If natural theology can convert such a man as this, it is nothing to scoff at. McGrath, for those who know him, is a professor of theology at Oxford. However, he began his career as a biophysicist. Like Dawkins, McGrath assumed that a serious scientist would not believe in God. He later read works of theology that gave him reason to do serious rethinking, and is now perhaps the heir of C.S. Lewis in that he is an atheist who has turned to Christianity late in life, in part as a result of natural theology, among other things. Speaking for myself, I have always been a bit of a skeptic. For those who disbelieve me, I recommend you talk to Stephen Smoot. I grew up in a non-denominational Christian church and was skeptical of the existence of God, the afterlife, and the resurrection of Jesus for most of my youth and into my teenage years. However, I was fairly conversant with natural theology, and this gave me reasons for belief rather than just deciding to believe. One instance of this was reading David Hume's Dialogues Concerning Natural Religion and the Natural History of Religion, where Hume makes the point that if the argument to design is correct, it is more likely that multiple finite deities were responsible for the creation of the cosmos than just a single mind, a view that is echoed by John Stuart Mill in his book Three Essays on Religion, and not unlike what has been revealed to us in the Book of Abraham. I am no Flew or McGrath, but I have been able to show my philosophical friends that a naturalistic version of theism is perfectly consistent with the current direction of analytic philosophy and modern science. So natural theology is something that can keep doors open that otherwise would be closed. There is no one-size-fits-all solution. Finally, it is true that natural theology alone will not get you to the God of Christianity or the God of the Restoration. This point is made by Immanuel Kant when he discusses the cosmological argument in his magnum opus, A Critique of Pure Reason. Quote, "The proof could at most establish a highest architect of the world, who would always be limited by the suitability of the material on which he works, but not a creator of the world to whose idea everything is subject, which is far from sufficient for the great aim that one has in view, namely that of proving an all-sufficient original being." If we want to prove the contingency of matter itself, then we should have to take refuge in a transcendental argument, which, however, is exactly what was supposed to be avoided here. A similar point is made by Hume in the aforementioned dialogues, quote, if we see a house, we conclude with the greatest certainty that it has an architect or builder, because this is precisely that species of effect which we have experienced to proceed from the species of cause. But surely you will not affirm that the universe bears such a resemblance to a house that we can with the same certainty infer a similar cause, or that the analogy is here entire and perfect. The dissimilitude is so striking that the utmost you can pretend to is a guess, a conjecture, a presumption concerning a similar cause. Hume's point is that since the universe is a singular case, it is not clear that we can infer by analogy to the nature of its cause, though he certainly believes in the dialogues and elsewhere that the cosmos had a cause, which he is happy to call God. Kant's point is different in that while he thinks the cosmological argument works, it does not get you to the type of being that classical theists consider to be God, that is, an omniscient, omnipresent, omnipotent, immaterial mind or consciousness. This is of no concern to Latter-day Saints. The type of God that Kant concludes follows from the cosmological argument is very similar to the God I've outlined previously. However, both he and Hume missed the mark here. Kant being wrong should come as no surprise, as Hannah Syriac, who we just listened to, would tell you, the safest generalization in philosophy is that Kant was wrong about everything and Hume was right about almost everything. The point of natural theology is not to prove that any particular religion is correct. Rather, it is to demonstrate that God exists and that atheism is false. So, for an argument of natural theology to be successful, there is no need to connect it to the claims of any revealed religion, because it is not concerned with that primarily. Also, natural theology is a way to take theism seriously in the first place, which is a prerequisite to talking about any revealed religion. If God does not exist, then all revealed religions are false, as there is no one to reveal them, and they are the artifacts of human ingenuity and cleverness. If God does exist, it is possible that he has revealed himself or itself, and then revealed religions are again back on the table. This is perhaps the most important reason to do natural theology, to harbor an intellectual climate where belief in God and in revealed religion can be seen as a serious option for thinking men and women today. Enough of criticisms from non-Latter-day Saints. Allow me to address some criticisms of natural theology that come from those within our tradition. I will focus here on criticisms that come from the philosophers Truman G. Madsen and his pupil Blake Osler. In his work, Joseph Smith the Prophet, which is well known among Latter-day Saints, Madsen makes the point that Joseph Smith and other prophets never make arguments for the existence of God. Quote, you can't find one argument in Joseph Smith for the existence of God. Why not? One answer, because one does not begin to argue about a thing's existence until serious doubts have arisen. The arguments for God are a kind of whistling in the dark. In the absence of experience with God, men have invented arguments to justify the experience of the absence of God. They have built a rational Tower of Babel from which they comfort themselves with, we haven't heard from God, but he must still be there. Close quote. Assumedly, the inference here is that since prophets don't make arguments for the existence of God, then neither should we. But this is a category mistake. Philosophers are not doing the same thing as prophets. Prophets tell us what God's will is. They presume God's existence. Philosophers make no such presumptions. They are asking if God exists. So the philosophers, like John the Baptist was for Jesus of Nazareth, are clearing the path so that people have good reason to listen to the prophets when they come. In Joseph Smith's time, basically everyone believed in God. That is not the case in the world today, with atheism rising across the globe. This point is well made by C.M. Lewersky in his book Atheism Considered. Quote, were atheism a religion, it would be the third most popular religion in the world. Over 1 billion people claim no godly commitments. Close quote. The question of God's existence can no longer simply be assumed. There must be good reason to believe in his existence rather than taking it as a given. Osler's view is a bit different. In his book, Exploring Mormon Thought, The Attributes of God, he points out that the lectures on faith reject proofs of God's existence and that Mormons don't do natural theology. It is certainly true that the lectures on faith are not a work of natural theology, though whether they explicitly reject it is another question. But frankly, it does not matter whether they do or do not, because the lectures on faith are not part of our canon any longer, and their object is something quite different. Faith is trust and commitment to something based on good reason, and the lectures are more concerned with how one comes to form a relationship with God rather than whether God exists. Like the prophets, the lectures assume God's existence. Before we can have faith in God or even begin to contemplate it, however, we need to know whether God exists and what type of being he is. This is a prerequisite of faith, so natural theology will be a first stop on a building block of faith. Thus far, I have dealt only with criticisms. Now let me speak of possibilities. In doing natural theology, Mormons do not have to reinvent the wheel. They merely need to look at how natural theology has been done the past two millennia and adapt it insofar as they are able. To be sure, the type of God that many who have done natural theology is very different from our conception of God, but as I will show in a moment, that is not a major concern. For some arguments, the Latter-day Saint conception of God is a better fit than the God of classical theism, as Kant pointed out a bit earlier. While I pointed out the criticisms of natural theology from our side of the ledger, here's a bit of optimistic news. Latter-day Saints already do natural theology, they just don't know that they do. Madsen makes the point that prophets don't argue for God's existence, and while that normally is the case, it is not universally so, as Alma uses a version of the cosmological argument when conversing with Korihor in Alma chapter 30. But often in sacrament meetings or when discussing our faith, we talk about certain experiences we have had that led us to believe in God, Jesus, Joseph Smith, the Book of Mormon, etc. Unawares, we are using a prominent argument in natural theology, the argument from religious experience. In recent years, Richard Swinburne, William Alston, and Kaiman Kwan have defended this argument. While it has several formulations, the basic argument follows from the principle of phenomenal conservatism. If something appears to you to be a certain way, then in the absence of any defeater or negation of that claim, you are justified in believing what you have experienced. So while you will have questions that will be lodged at you, such as how do we distinguish veridical religious experience from non-veridical religious experience, or what kind of being follows from this experience, we are already on our way to doing natural theology. We may not generally call it that, but that is what we are in fact doing. Another argument for Latter-day Saints to look at is the argument from fine-tuning, which is perhaps the most respected argument of natural theology today. Even prominent atheist philosophers such as Peter Millikan admit that the argument has a lot going for it and needs to be taken seriously. In rough form, the argument from fine-tuning says that since there are certain constants in the universe that must be a certain way in order for there to be life of any kind given the laws of physics, this can only be due to either chance, necessity, or design, and design is the most likely of the three alternatives. Where Latter-day Saints can make a difference has to do with the role of causation at play here. As I mentioned earlier, most natural theologians assume that God is immaterial. The problem here is that no one has been able to show how an immaterial thing can interact with the physical world. For this reason, most philosophers of mind, for example, assume some version of physicalism rather than dualism. But Mormonism has no problem with God being a spatio-temporal physical being. That is the type of God they do believe in. So where most natural theologians have a wide gap that they have failed to make it across, the Latter-day Saint natural theologian has a better answer and can be of help to this debate. I should caution here, however, that this is not to say that all arguments of natural theology are open for Latter-day Saints to use. Arguments such as the contingency argument, which argues that there must be some necessary being that brought about all contingent beings, would not be available to Latter-day Saints. The reason is that A, Latter-day Saints see both God and man as necessary beings, so there would be no such contingency to explain, or B, depending on how one reads and interprets the King Follett sermon, God and man can both be seen as contingent, so God couldn't be the necessary being that brought about all contingent beings. Also, the moral argument seems as though it will not be effective for Latter-day Saints. It seems that in our view, that God is subject to moral laws, if moral laws exist, so he cannot be the cause or sufficient reason of them. If moral facts exist, they would not be due to God. In conclusion, Latter-day Saints have the great commission to preach the gospel to every creature. In every era that the gospel is preached, there are obstacles to overcome. One of our obstacles is showing that God exists, so we should put our shoulders to the wheel in showing that it is reasonable to believe that he does, along with our other projects and endeavors. This is not an idle endeavor, as the gospel is not heard in isolation from our culture at large. J. Gresham Machen made this point, case pointedly. Quote, false ideas are the greatest obstacles to the reception of the gospel. We may preach with all the fervor of a reformer and yet succeed only in winning a straggler here and there if we permit the whole collective thought of the nation to be controlled by the ideas which prevent Christianity from being regarded as anything more than a harmless delusion. There will always be obstacles to belief, but natural theology can help to give the honest seeker one last obstacle, which is all that we can hope for. Thank you.
1: Thank you, Tarek. So I guess as you're giving your talk, I was thinking about our current culture. And it seems like, you know, if you were having this conversation back in the 1970s even, or the 1960s, I think there was a presumption of God. And yet today, do you find that, do you think among the people in the 20 to 35 age group nowadays that the biggest presumption is there is no God?
2: I don't know if that's the biggest presumption, but it's certainly becoming a more common presumption, especially among those who haven't read much philosophy or theology, and tend to, which you don't do, not just in the Latter-day Saint churches, but in most Sunday schools, that isn't talked about. So they just assume that belief in God is just a choice. Like, well, it works for you, that's fine, but it doesn't work for me, and there's no real evidence one way or the other, so I prefer to live my life as though there's no God. That's certainly becoming prevalent.
1: So here's a question. Do you see spiritual experiences as a valid way to come to a belief in God?
2: Yes.
1: Okay, so follow-up question. Since you mentioned that you came to believe through rational argument, was spirituality a factor in your conversion?
2: I have not had any... since I kind of threw my mentor Blake Osler under the bus a little bit in my conversation, let me point back to him. He talked in this conference about a spiritual experience that led him to belief. I haven't had that kind of experience. I think I'm unlikely to have it, but I think God works through other ways for different people. So, there's something about it too. I've thought about this. If I had the experience, I'm not sure what it would do. I think I would be more confused and skeptical of it. So maybe that's why it hasn't happened. Okay. But I'm just one person among many. God can work however he wants with whoever he wants, I think.
1: Right. I think we're all different, and God works with us differently. So do you think natural theology can be helpful for people who are going through an LDS faith crisis but are unfamiliar with theology and philosophy?
2: Well, yes, I do. Now, of course, where they'll start will differ depending on if they have read any philosophy or not. So, but yes, it can certainly be helpful because when people have faith crises, sometimes their crisis isn't about God. It's just about a church claims. It can lead then later to, does God exist, but not always. So, it can be helpful. I don't think it has to be the go-to option for everything. I don't think that's the problem. But among the culture at large where we're seeing agnosticism and atheism creep in, we need to be prepared to defend our basic belief in God before we can get to more of the claims of the Restoration.
1: Thank you very much for your time and for your words. Thank you.

0: Our next speaker is Ty Mansfield. Ty received his PhD in marriage and family therapy and has private practice specializing in marital and sexual health. Sorry. Excuse me. Sorry about that. And work with sexual and gender minorities. He is also adjunct faculty in religious education and the School of Family Life at BYU. Ty is co-founder and past president of North Star, a faith-based ministry for Latter-day Saint sexual and gender minorities, and is currently serving as a member of the board of directors. He is part of the Reconciliation and Growth Project, a dialogue group between LGBTQ affirmative and religious conservative mental health professionals who have developed an ethical mental health treatment protocol for working with individuals experiencing conflict between their faith and their sexuality and or gender identity. He is also part of the Four Options Survey research team and similarly ideologically diverse collaborative effort looking at healthy and sustainable life paths for sexual minorities. In addition to his work with sexual and gender, Ty is a certified mindfulness meditation teacher and a co-author with Jacob Hess, Carrie Scarda, and Kyle Anderson of the recent book, The Power of Stillness, Mindful Living for Latter-day Saints. He and his wife, Danielle, have five children and live in Spanish Fork, Utah. And with that, we'll welcome Ty Mansfield.
1: Let me make sure this works. I am happy to be with you today. Last night, as my wife was... Let me see if I can get this to go back right. As my wife was helping me with a run-through of this, a timed run-through, it ended up at about an hour and 20 minutes. And so I was up until midnight last night chopping everything I could think of out of my presentation, but I wasn't confident that I had got it under. So when the last one went short, I thought this could be an answer to a prayer. I'm very happy to be with you today. The title of this is Loving Truth and Truly Loving, Mapping the Problems and Possibilities in the Latter-day Saint LGBTQ plus Conversation. And give me one second. To give you just a very brief background, Scott mentioned in the bio some of the work. I spoke at the FAIR conference in 2014. And since then, for about the last 8 years, I've been involved in the Reconciliation and Growth Project. It's a group of mental health professionals, liberals, conservatives, kind of this cross-ideological, kind of talking across the divide to say, can we talk about, because as you can imagine, social issues become very politicized, and so can the therapeutic world, the mental health world, also be very politicized. So for us to come together and to say, can we just talk about, you know, rather than conservative or liberal, can we talk about what good therapy looks like for people navigating really difficult questions, right, that honors client self-determination and doesn't hurt people in the process. And so out of that process, we've created a guide and what we call the Declaration on Avoiding Harm. Where do we all agree the real harms are? Because progressive therapists can do harm, conservative therapists can do harm. And then out of that grew this research project where we were looking at four different life paths, right? Single celibate, single sexually active, opposite sex relationships, and same sex relationships. With, you know, if someone's going to stay in the church, they're going to be either single or in a, you know, married to the opposite sex. And so what does it look like? How can they do that? Rather than saying, is it possible, or assuming that, you know, marriages just don't work because we've heard the tragic stories, we can change the question, right? Why do they work when they work, right? Because 80% of our sample who were in mixed orientation marriages reported being satisfied. So we have to change the question, right? Why do they work when they work? Why do they not work when they don't work? So that we can help people who are navigating these questions in sensitive ways. This was all more relevant to my presentation before midnight last night, but I thought I would, at least to give you a little bit of some background on where I'm coming from. This has been very much a part of my world professionally, and as, you know, as it has been, both academically and in my clinical work. So, I want to start today, the rest of the, kind of the main part, it's going to be less clinical, less science, more looking at worldview and where our theology plays into that worldview. But I want to present an analogy or a metaphor. here. Many of you have seen this this triangle, right, of the covenant marriage, right? As we come into marriage, we are cleaving together, we're coming together in our covenant with God. So there's really these three participants, right? And as we move closer to God, right, and nurture ourselves spiritually, we will come closer together, right? So the oneness that we are truly seeking can really only come together in Christ, right? But there are things, I'm not able to see this whole slide. You know, we have this statement, right? Neither is the man without the woman or the woman without the man in the Lord, right? There is, oh my gosh, this is not working for me. Oh, because I'm going the wrong way. That's why. Here we go. And then there's a Christian writer, Gary Thomas. He wrote a book called Sacred Marriage. And the subtitle of his book, I think, is a very profound question. He said, what if God designed marriage to make us holy more than to make us happy, right? And certainly we want to be happy, but if we have a view of marriage that it's a sanctifying experience, it's designed to be a crucible that pressures out our selfishness, right? In a crucible, as you kind of heat up, all of the impurities come to the surface. And marriage is a crucible in a very real way that I believe God wants for us as a process of becoming holy, right? That becomes challenging for a number of reasons and a number of relationships. You have family of origin issues, family of origin wounds, beliefs, cultural differences, value differences. Lots of things that make this process challenging to that we have to kind of press through and transcend in order to nurture that oneness. Moving from there, similar, kind of extending the metaphor, if we think about that as a model for how we think about the body of Christ, rather with a cone than a triangle that has sort of infinite points. And we're all together in covenant, right? When we take upon us the name of Christ to come into the body of Christ, where we mourn with those who mourn and comfort those who stand in need of comfort, this isn't just about signing up for an ideal of eternal families. It's being in the eternal family, singular, right now, today. And, and as we all seek to come closer to God, to Christ, to build Zion, we will then, and only then, really truly be able to become one. Even though Joseph made this statement in his DNC 128, his letter on work for the dead, right? That for we without them cannot be made perfect, neither can they without us be made perfect. I believe this really applies to all of us. We need each other in order to be made perfect, right? As the Lord tells us in DNC 46, nobody has all the gifts, then that's why we all need each other, right? We each have gifts that we bring to the body of Christ, and, you know, no part of the body can say to any other part of the body, we have no need of thee. We absolutely need each other. And, you know, the church also becomes this sort of crucible, this sanctifying crucible, right? I think a lot of Eugene England's classic essay, Why the Church is as True as the Gospel, right? Because the church is this community, right? It's not just this sort of consumer-oriented, you know, education program that we can, you know, sign up for if we like it and we leave it if we don't, right? It's part of the gospel education is being in relationship with one another. You know, as colleague of mine said, you know, she said, you know, if you're not offended at least once a week at church, you're probably not even that active, right? We have to be in relationships in order for that sanctification to happen, right? And as the contemplative teacher Ram Dass said it, as soon as you think you're enlightened, go spend a week with your family, right? It's easy to be enlightened on a yoga mat or on a mountaintop. It's really hard to be enlightened in relationships with people who trigger us, right? Or who just are different and they're hard to understand, right? And we don't feel seen and we don't feel understood and these sorts of things. So, but these are goods that we want to seek, but that also becomes different, right? People at church, we have political differences and social differences, and there's just lots of different things that make becoming one in Christ a challenge, right? And we have to press through those challenges, staying in covenant with God and with each other in order to become everything that God is calling us to become. Now I want to apply this to the topic today, which is how we address sexual minority issues, right? And so, and I'm going to be thinking about this more in terms of, you know, not the sexual minorities out there, right? It's the sexual minorities here with us, right? It's almost like, you know, being in an elders quorum lesson, I don't know what Relief Society's like, where it's, you know, talking about, you know, the problem of pornography, and we're assuming that the only people who struggle are the people outside of this room, right? And there's just kind of a lack of vulnerability there and recognizing that there are people right here who struggle, and how can we come together in community and brotherhood, sisterhood, to help people through very real challenges rather than just talking about them in the abstract as if they don't apply. So, there are sexual and gender minorities, right, in our, in our congregations and potentially sitting right next to you. One of my clients actually thought nobody would understand, right, and as I encouraged him to kind of create a support system, he decided to talk to his bishop. And as he opened up to his bishop confided, yeah, that's actually been part of my story too. He had no idea. But the support that that bishop was able to offer by virtue of his experience became a really crucial part of that ministry for this particular client. And one of the things that I forgot to mention, I'm very intentionally shifting language, right? We often talk about LGBTQ issues because that's kind of the social terminology. When it comes to understanding sexuality, it's not the best term to use because it's an exclusive term, because it's talking specifically about identity. Right? There are, you know, sexuality is complex, it's a spectrum. There are a lot of individuals who are navigating questions related to sexual identity who do not identify as gay or lesbian or bisexual, right? And so when we talk just about LGBTQ issues, a lot of people, I mean, sometimes I'm talking about it here as sort of the gateway conversation, but as we get underneath that, we have to understand that when we're only talking about LGBTQ issues, the people who don't identify often feel alienated and not seen, right? And that becomes a problem, that becomes a challenge. So, similar thing, right? As a church, we have to, in that covenant relationship with each other, they without us cannot be made perfect. And neither can we without them be made perfect. I need you and you need me in order to be made perfect, right? As we listen to each other and hear one another and talk about what it means to create Zion in a way that can allow for each of our life experiences as we're all, you know, all doing our best. But that also, right, becomes challenging. Right, as we have a lot of cultural dynamics that make talking about sexuality in our culture very problematic. So, with all of this frame in mind, there's a critical question that I would like to consider with you, and it's this: what are some of the things, ideas, narratives, cultural philosophies that impede us, both those navigating sexual and gender identity, and the church as a whole, as we seek to build Zion and take on the divine nature? As these are kind of, it's the air we breathe in, or the air we breathe, right? It's the water we swim in. They impact us every day. And we'll talk a little bit more about these as we go, but I want to be thinking about this, right? Elder Maxwell once said, if we are to see things more clearly, we must lift ourselves above the secular smog, right? It was in this, if you remember when the Witnesses of Christ videos came out, Elder Maxwell did his video from, I don't know which telescope it was, but from this telescope, and he used that as a metaphor. There are reasons that telescopes are built on mountaintops, right? They have to be able to, they have to be above the smog, the pollution, and even light, even artificial light can be a form of pollution, right? And so, and then he used this metaphor, right? If we're truly going to see the things of eternity clearly, we have to get above the artificial and other things that tend to obscure or color our vision. So, there are three, I'm breaking up my thoughts today in basically three kind of general sections. One is the vision, the other is the challenges and the problems, And then the other is the possibilities. What are some things that we can consider as we move closer to Zion? So, the vision. Actually, at this point, for sake of time, I'm going to start reading the comments that I had put together. So I'm going to back up here. Oh, wrong direction again. So with this question, what are these ideals, right? I don't know if there's a more important question than this that we as Latter-day Saints should be asking in an ongoing way, because it's certainly not a question of whether we should be nurturing integration, support, belonging. That should be a given. The critical question for true believers is how. Because a number of Latter-day Saint ministries that address

more in sentimentalism and moral relativism, this reminder couldn't be more relevant. Rainbow pins and pride flags mean different things to different people. And because of this, they can send very mixed messages when it comes to how we understand covenantal faith. While they can certainly send meaningful messages of love, inclusion, and acceptance to some, they are also extremely alienating to others. As such, there are a lot of declarations made about the particular unfairness around different life circumstances. But I'm not sure fairness is the right way to characterize the differences in the experiences we all have. Lost my place here. I think that if our perspective focused less on what is fair or not, and more on what God sent us here to learn, so that we can become more like Him, developing essential attributes of godliness, I think it would shift the attitude of many navigating these issues. We could then confidently settle into the yes of what we are becoming, rather than the no of what we perceive we are being denied here in a mortal fallen world designed specifically for the purpose of spiritual education. That said, while there are certainly very real inequities in life that our covenants of consecration call us to minister to, I also believe that with an eternal perspective, God views our experiences, again, far less in terms of fairness and more in terms of potential growth and development. As much as the Jews wanted a political Messiah, Jesus did not come to free the Jews from the Romans. He came to free them from themselves. So in our efforts to love, include, and minister to sexual and gender minorities, are we resourcing the restored doctrine and gospel of Jesus Christ? Or are we resourcing queer liberation ideologies or other culturally informed resources with assumptions and values that are either wrong or antithetical to the gospel and doctrines of Jesus Christ? What we need is a lot less shame around same-sex attraction, quote-unquote, a lot less LGBTQ pride, for shame and pride are but two sides of the same coin, and a lot more sexual and spiritual humility. We need a lot more trust that when God says, "For the heavens are higher than the earth, for as the heavens are higher than the earth, so are my ways higher than your ways, and my thoughts than your thoughts," that He actually means it. So, again, in framing my exploration of these questions, I'm setting that out in the following way. Now we're back to where I was. What is our vision of Zion or a celestial society? This is our yes. I think about this all the time. Having some vision of what we're becoming can focus us in a very powerful way. But without that vision, the opposite is true. As the proverb has said, when there is no prophetic vision, the people live without restraint. I think it's important to start with a larger vision and narrative as context for exploring sexual and gender minority concerns, because a lot of our conversation today, even among Latter-day Saints, feels very earthy and presentist. It often feels more like we're lost in 20th and 21st century, Western American sociopolitical values rooted more in progressivism or conservatism than stretching toward a transcendent vision rooted in the gospel of Jesus Christ. As one of my favorite quotes is President Oakes, who once said, there is a lot of wisdom in liberalism. I see a lot of wisdom in conservatism. I see a lot of wisdom in intellectualism. But there is salvation in none of them. And I think, the more attached we are to our social philosophies and judge the church by those in those terms, including conservatism, right? I think we're more vulnerable to being unmoored. So, second, with that vision in mind, we can better see how we are positioned in the process of growing toward. Both as a church and as sexual and gender minorities, who often feel torn living in a world between worlds. Awareness precedes power, and I believe that as we become more conscious of the cultural waters we swim in, we can better navigate those waters rather than becoming hindered.

hindered or blinded by them. And then finally, I hope to explore what we can as a faith community do better to come more closely toward that Zion ideal and to provide a more life-giving place of belonging for sexual and gender minorities. So, the vision. What is Zion? Or in a more cosmic sense, what is the nature of celestial sociality we're preparing for and practicing to become? How do we understand the nature of love and the quality of relationships in that world? Because of an experience I had that I'll share in a moment, these questions have become very relevant to me. I wasn't emotional at all writing this. And have come to define the way I see my life journey. I think about these things constantly. Some principles. We know that God is a being whose defining essence is love and who is the literal embodiment of a fullness of light and truth. Furthermore, in Joseph's vision of the kingdoms of glory, recorded in D&C 76, he sees that in the celestial glory, where we receive of his fullness, we have a quality of relationship where we see as we are seen and know as we are known. That is the very essence of the definition of the word intimacy. Sorry, I can't see. Which we gravely distort when we use that word as a euphemism for sex. So in this celestial world, we also become beings as God is, who are the literal embodiment of a fullness of love, light, and truth. And we dwell in a place of perfect love and unity with hearts knit together, with one heart and one mind and souls knit together, and who have a complete unity of heart and perfect intimacy with each other. I don't think we can comprehend just how profound these truths really are. Several years ago, shortly after I had worked through an existential crisis, around reconciling my own experience with sexuality and my faith, and had finally come to a place where I had decided that I was all in the church. I had concluded that I wouldn't marry in this life, and I had come to a place where I was at peace with that, even as I continued to experience some emotional ups and downs. I was earnestly seeking additional divine guidance when this fall general conference came along that year. And I wrote down some of my most heartfelt questions and went into the Saturday morning session fasted. At the beginning of the afternoon session, this is why I needed the extra time. As soon as the opening prayer was given, I felt completely enveloped in the Spirit. And I received what I think of as a vision, but it wasn't a vision of feeling, or wasn't a vision of seeing, it was a vision of feeling. The feeling was unlike anything I had ever felt. For nearly 2 hours, all the hurt, all the pain, the confusion, the frustration were completely gone. And in their place was this feeling of divine love that I had never experienced. With that feeling came an understanding that this was pure celestial love. And I heard the words, "Stay with me. If you do," thank you, "if you do, this is the feeling you will someday feel, and it will become a permanent part of your being." Then as the end of the session approached, the feeling left. I didn't know how I would eventually grow into that feeling, but I trusted that God would lead me.
What felt most remarkable to me was the contrast between what I felt then and the way we talk about love, sex, and the way we talk about love, sex, and intimacy and romance in our culture, and even including in LDS culture, I would add. It all feels very earthy and hollow in comparison to what I felt. Another thing that is significant to me is that any thought of trying to overcome same-sex attraction or changing my sexuality felt completely irrelevant. My overarching overarching desire became, and has been since that time, simply for God to teach me that kind of love and to dwell in it more often. It's also given me new meaning from Moroni's teaching on charity, that true charity, or the pure love of Christ, which endureth forever, is bestowed upon those who are true believers in Jesus Christ and who pray with all the energy of their heart that they may be filled with this love, which he hath. If we understand and believe Moroni, then we have to understand that divine love isn't some earthy or telestial projection of human romantic and sexual love. Trite sayings like all love is love and you can't choose who you love ring shallow in the light of the love that God is calling us into as a spiritual gift that subsumes any kind of love that we can experience in this life outside of him. Not all that we call love is actually love, but true love, true charity, does love all. Said differently, I believe that the love we will all feel for and with one another in the celestial glory is more powerful, more transcendent than any love we can experience in this world, including in earthly marital relationships. Concerning the narrative that for sexual minorities, the most authentic, quote-unquote, love is that pursued in same-sex relationships, I would suggest that there's not a single gay or lesbian couple, even of the most loving and connected of all gay or lesbian couples, who love each other more than God loves us, or more than each of us, all of us, will love each other in the celestial world. So the call for sexual minorities isn't to love less or some trite restriction that they aren't allowed to love who they love. It's a call to love more. Same-sex love and intimacy is beautiful and good when we understand it in an eternal perspective. But we are called to channel and cultivate that love within the bounds the Lord has set. This kind of love actually is a choice, but more than that, it's a divine gift that we can choose to accept and cultivate daily. I believe, personally, that orientation, as we understand it, becomes irrelevant as it's swallowed up in this more transcendent experience of perfect love and intimate relationship we will all experience together. As we seek to create a Zion that is more reflective of this heavenly manifestation, we must ask ourselves how we can create space here and now where all people can experience deeper love, intimacy, and belonging, and spiritual family. It seems that this should be one of our prime focuses in the church. And with church leaders recently noting that more than half of all adults in the church are single, and with an increasing epidemic of loneliness in our Western culture, it's more important now than ever. Challenges and problems. Sherry Dew aptly stated that, quote, the root cause of confusion that some have about the gospel comes from a combination of a steady diet of the philosophies of the world juxtaposed against a superficial understanding of the gospel. The combination is spiritually deadly, end quote. I would suggest that there are few, if any, topics where this is more true than in the domain of sexuality and gender. This has created no small heartache for many very sincere Latter-day Saints who want to understand these issues in the context of the Restoration in a way that feels loving, equitable, and ultimately true. It seems to me that the number of people who have left or considered leaving the church over the last 5 to 10 years because of the church's position around these issues has dramatically increased. The prophet Joseph Smith taught that there would be generational Abrahamic tests, and I have long felt that LGBTQ issues would be ours. While there is far more to say about this than I can say today, I would like to do a high-level overview of some intersecting themes that seem to compound the challenges that we face around these issues today. One is a simplistic or problematic view of sexuality. Two
a simplistic or problematic view of the doctrines of the gospel, including marriage. And three, the obscuring of both sexuality and restored doctrine by cultural philosophies, both in and out of the church. The combination of these issues has been tied to a number of statements many of you have heard, perhaps like, people are born gay, and since they're born gay, only a cruel God would tell someone to act in a way that is contrary to their nature. Or, the only two choices LGBTQ people have is to stay in the church and live a lonely, isolated, depressed life, perhaps even commit suicide, or leave the church, be their true selves, and find authentic love and experience real joy. Or, just as the church changed its teachings regarding plural marriage and priesthood and temple restrictions for Black Latter-day Saints, the church will likely receive a revelation allowing same-sex marriage. Or, finally, the doctrines of and policies of the church are inherently harmful to sexual and gender minorities, and they cause suicide. Just to name a few. I'm not going to spend time on all of these, but I do want to highlight some important themes to get underneath them and shed some needed light. These are the themes that we as a culture are going to have to transcend and speak into if we're going to nurture a community that reflects the love of God sufficiently to keep those who are struggling with what often seem to be more attractive alternatives. To the first point, we need a less shallow understanding of the complexities of sexuality. Having a more nuanced view of sexuality is important, not just because it helps us to relate to sexuality in a healthier way, but because it also shapes the story of sexuality. We are meaning-making and storytelling creatures and communities. We can't get away from it. Our brain is a narrative brain. It takes data and then seeks to interpret that data into a story through which we try to make sense of ourselves and the world around us. So while I'm going to spend more time on the narrative piece, because that's the part that most people seem to be blinded to, I do think it's important to lay out some key themes regarding sexuality that complicate our simplistic cultural constructs. And this piece was the focus of my 2014 address, so I'm not going to spend very much time here. I just want to reiterate that sexuality is layered and much more complex. So I have a four-tiered framework for how we think about that, where we have attraction and aversion, right? Just the qualitative experience of attraction, and there are different domains of attraction. We have erotic attraction, romantic, affectional, aesthetic, social, and even spiritual. And many of these attractions can be experienced, we experience with friends in platonic ways. But when we're drawn to someone, there is a feeling of attraction for, you know, again, for any number of reasons. And then, you know, certain domains are platonic, but they can overlap with erotic or romantic. Then we have orientation, or which patterns of attraction, because sometimes they can just be situational, which patterns of attraction tend to be more persistent over time. And then we have behavior and relationship choices, and then finally identity. The bottom two are not really subject to choice, right? There's a lot of complex developmental and environmental factors here. These top two are very much subject to agency, right? We choose our behavior, but we also have choice in how we think about the way we story sexuality. And sometimes we are apt to confuse labels with identity. We can get hung up on what labels or words someone is using, we're not using. So while there can be some overlap between the two, it's also possible for two people to use the same label or descriptive word, but have very different identities. Because identity is more about the narrative or worldview that provide the interpretive lens through which individuals understand and make meaning around their sexuality, and then incorporate that meaning into a sense of self or selfhood. This latter category is where I want to spend a little bit more time, simply because it's more subjective and interpretive, and very much relevant to Latter-day Saint conversations around sexual and gender minority issues. Words are powerful, and the narratives they both reflect and shape cannot be underestimated. Robert McFarlane, a British writer and researcher, has written that, quote, language does not just register experience, it produces it, end quote.
Lisa Diamond, a University of Utah researcher, noted that we have to acknowledge that sexual categories or identity constructs are mental shortcuts that may be helpful in making quick judgments, but which can be problematic in the way that they reflect, they also can reflect or lead to biases. She noted that we're not in fact, when we impose these identity constructs, we're not in fact cutting nature at its joints. We're imposing some joints on a very messy phenomenon. We have to be careful about presuming that these sexual identity categories are natural phenomena. So when we talk about sexuality and identity, there are all sorts of assumptions embedded that most people aren't even conscious of. Assumptions about why people experience the sexual feelings they do. Assumptions about what it means to have a self or a true self. And values about what kind of life is the most meaningful kind of life to live. Joshua Knobe, a Yale professor in cognitive science and philosophy, has explored this question of selfhood and asked and how people conceptualize what it means to have a quote-unquote true self. In one study conducted by him and his colleagues, they asked participants to identify their sociopolitical leanings. And some of them identified themselves as conservative and others as liberals. And then provided a series of different vignettes representing conflicts between their rational reflection and deeply held values on one hand, or feelings, emotions, desires, or passions on the other. Interestingly, what they found was that there was not consistency between liberals and conservatives regarding which parts of their experience represented the true self. On one question, liberal participants might identify beliefs and values as the true self. And on another question, they might identify feelings and emotions as the true self. The same was true of conservative participants. What seemed most consistent in the responses was that the part that participants identified as the true self was the aspect of self that they saw as the valuable one, the good one, the part worth preserving. Quote, people's ordinary understanding of the true self appears to involve a kind of value judgment, a judgment about what sorts of lives are really worth living, end quote. When we talk about attractions, whether those attractions are fluid or fixed, we are simply talking about the qualitative inner experience. But when we talk about identity, we're talking about what those attractions mean for us. We story them in ways that not only reflect current experiences, but shape future trajectories. It isn't an objective, impartial, or value neutral process. And identity and meaning making also never occur in a vacuum. We negotiate our identity to some degree or another with our relationships and our environment, whether it be through religious messages, sociopolitical discourse, or popular entertainment media. We consume a steady diet of external ideals and values that shape us significantly. And we are often completely unconscious of its impact on us. It's the water we swim in, the air we breathe. As a famous French lawyer once said, tell me what you eat, and I will tell you who you are. However one understands sexuality, and however one chooses to self-identify here in a fallen temporal world, limited by human culture and human language, I firmly believe, like Daniel's interpretation of Nebuchadnezzar's dream, in which all social and political systems were swallowed up in the gospel stone that rolled forth to consume the nations, so will the spiritual ideals and identities of the kingdom of God and of the celestial nature swallow up all of our social... Oh, thank you so much. Swallow up all of our social identity constructs that blur eternal identity. The more deeply we understand and feel spiritually connected to eternal realities in our eternal identity, the less meaningful any proximate mortal identities or labels will feel to us. To return to our metaphorical frame of the triune relationship, what are some of the dominant cultural assumptions and narratives, both in the church and in the broader culture, that hinder sexual gender minorities who are striving to stay on the covenant path and that impact the ways in which Latter-day Saints engage with them? Some examples, right, that many of you have seen, right? Secularism, expressive individualism, conservatism, sentimentalism, moral relativism, progressivism, romanticism.
I believe that there's something happening in the late Latter-day Saint community that we need to be conscious of. As an analogy for how powerful cultural forces can shape the church, in his Truman Madsen lecture on Joseph Smith's Recovery of the Eternal Man, Robert Millett, former Dean of Religious Education at BYU, talked about the changes in the Christian concept of God that took place within the early councils such as Nicaea and Constantinople, quoting evangelical scholars who remarked on the many insights that emerged from this inevitable encounter between the gospel and the larger culture and influence of Hellenistic philosophy, which also helped Christians evangelize Greek culture. Quoting these scholars, Millett continued, quote, along with the good came a certain theological virus that infected the Christian doctrine of God, making it ill and creating the sorts of problems mentioned above. The virus so permeates Christian theology today that some have come to take the illness for granted, attributing it to divine mystery, while others remain unaware of the infection altogether. End quote. I believe that something comparable is happening in the church today, the lay community, with regard to ideology surrounding love, marriage, sexuality, and gender. Cultural movements such as secular humanism, expressive individualism, romanticism, sentimentalism, which have given rise to sexual liberation and subsequent gay queer liberation movements, have influenced even members of the church in ways that most simply don't comprehend. Just as Greek and pagan cultures of old, they have in many ways infected the worldviews of many Latter-day Saints and become a kind of theological virus or spiritual cancer. Elder Bednar once said, quote, never has a global society placed so much emphasis on the fulfillment of romantic and sexual desires as the highest form of personal autonomy, freedom, and self-actualization. Society has elevated sexual fulfillment to an end in itself rather than as a means to a higher end. In this confusion, millions have lost the truth that God intended sexual desire to be a means to the divine ends of marital unity, the procreation of children, and strong families. These cultural narratives shape These cultural narratives shape in very significant ways the backdrop for how we think of the doctrine of marriage in the church, particularly with a growing belief among a subset of members of the church that the church is likely to change its doctrine to accommodate same-sex marital sealings. And some Latter-day Saints have gone to great lengths, right, to show how that could be a theological possibility. Two of the most common analogs for that anticipated change are, one, changes in the church's teachings relative to priesthood and temple restrictions for Black Latter-day Saints, and two, changes in the practice of plural marriage. While changes relative to Blacks and temple to the priesthood and temple restrictions have tended to be the more popular analog, I actually believe that it's the weakest. All analogies have their limits, but I believe that changes relative to teachings around plural marriage, and more specifically, the nature of Joseph Smith's Nauvoo teachings on marriage and the evolving cultural backdrop for those teachings might actually be the best analog to understanding the current cultural moment that we are in relative to LGBTQ issues, though probably not for the reason that many would think. Latter-day Saint doctrine. Latter-day Saint doctrine has a high, and I would even suggest unsentimental, view of marriage. What we have called eternal marriage is in actuality an order of the priesthood, DNC 131.2. A panoptic covenant built on preceding covenants of death and rebirth in Christ, priesthood, sacrifice, consecration, obedience, chastity, and with Abrahamic promises and stewardships regarding eternal lives and a continuation of the seeds forever and ever. I actually believe that we can't truly comprehend the doctrine of marriage if we do not comprehend the doctrine of consecration. Even so, a growing number of Latter-day Saints have imported or grafted in a more Disney-fied view of marriage, what I like to call Disney Forever.
They may still believe in marriage as a covenant that is bound to last eternity, but with primarily a companionate view of marriage that is based almost exclusively on committed partnership, emotional bonding, mutual egalitarian consent, authentic self-expression, and personal fulfillment. They read God's declaration in Genesis that it is not good that the man should be alone, as if his only concern for Adam was that he not feel lonely. Except for the need to produce biological children, sexual and gender complementarity are unnecessary, and gender itself becomes near irrelevant. If these are the preeminent values and narratives of marriage, then does sexual or gender complementarity really matter? Is a heterosexual attachment bond really that much more valuable than a same-sex attachment bond? Beyond the religious ritual and stated ideal of eternal marriage, one consideration that's felt increasingly significant to me over the last several years is what is a narrative of marriage that can actually sustain a marriage for eternity? Because many of the companionate romantic or fulfillment narratives of relationships in our culture, including greater normalization of cohabitation, serial monogamy, consensual non-monogamy, and polyamory, have made relationships increasingly unstable and unsustainable, even for a significant period of mortality, to say nothing of eternity. Signing our name on a piece of paper and kneeling across an altar for 15 minutes does not magically endow it with the constantly renewed, ever-expanding creative vitality necessary to make an eternal union truly sustainable through the eternities. Some of you may have known somebody who has been married in the temple and divorced, right? There are reasons that marriages end. So there has to be something deeper within marriage that can actually sustain it. The idea, what we believe about marriage. While there are some cultural values around relationships that the church will never endorse, there are certain narratives, like romantic and companionate focus, that we've made strong cultural concessions to. Because until recently, they seemed compatible with, or at least not in opposition to, Joseph Smith's restored view of eternal marriage. And while both of these attributes can certainly be valuable as a component in the quality of marriage, they have been a double-edged sword. Stephanie Kuntz, a prominent historian of marriage, has noted what she calls the paradox of marriage, that the love-based marriage, as it was known in the 18th and 19th centuries, became a destabilizing force in the institution of marriage. Kuntz notes that, quote, marrying for political and economic advantage remained the norm until the 18th century. Lifetime marriage was the norm and divorce rates were low. Marriage as an institution was quite stable. But at the end of the 18th century, shortly before the dawn of the Restoration, it started to become more common and accepted for men and women to be able to choose or refuse a marriage partner. For the first time in 5,000 years, marriage came to be seen as a private institution between two individuals rather than a link in a larger system of political and economic alliances, end quote. Kuntz also noted, ironically, that every place the development of love as the basis for marriage has come, with attendant ideals of free choice, individual negotiation, and voluntary compliance to the standards of marriage, all ideals that Latter-day Saints would rightly subscribe to, I would add, the demands for divorce have also risen. The rates of divorce have risen significantly. When marriage is good, people report on average far higher levels of satisfaction than they've ever reported in history. We demand more of a successful marriage today than we've ever demanded in history. Quote, when a marital relationship works today, Kuntz notes, it is fairer, more intimate, more mutually beneficial, and less prone to violence than ever before. And individuals are less willing to stay in a relationship that doesn't confer these benefits, end quote. When it comes to Latter-day Saint ideals of marriage, we certainly want to understand the component parts of satisfaction, the substance of marriage. But we also need a narrative of marriage that nurtures the setting of an internally enduring foundation. But even more relevant to our discussion today, these cultural evolutions regarding the romanticization of marriage and the tensions they invoke
with the revealed and doctrinal development of marriage in Nauvoo ultimately provide perhaps the best analog to our conversation around sexual minorities in the church today. In Nauvoo, Joseph began to teach eternal sealing of man and woman as a third order of priesthood, requisite to obtaining the highest level, highest heaven or degree of the celestial glory, at which time he also privately introduced the practice of plural marriage. These theological developments increasingly placed Mormonism at odds with the dominant culture of Victorian Romanticism. Kathleen Flake, the chair of Mormon studies at the University of Virginia, has written that the spirit of the marital covenant Joseph Smith taught in Nauvoo was a love subordinated to religious devotion and ordered by religious, not romantic, ideals. Joseph's marital covenant, quote, secured men and women in a required reciprocity of a gendered priestly order created by their temple rituals and in an intimate network of highly ritualized covenant attachments. Whatever role marital sealings would play in the eternities, it seemed that in Joseph's cosmology, marriage would be an extension or perhaps the culmination of his vision of collective, communal, covenant relationships revealed early in his restoration efforts. While the American cultural concept of marriage provides a kind of analogy, Joseph Smith was also revealing or restoring something much more expansive and transcendent. Joseph's sealing covenant, while often termed marriage, was actually an initiation or an ordination into an order of priesthood, bestowing a kind of priestly authority on men and women to do a priestly work to establish Zion on the earth and to further the work of salvation by assisting eternal intelligences to further their progression by raising and nurturing them within that covenantal bond. The new system of marriage, this new cultural system of marriage, would provide a sharp contrast, or Joseph's system of marriage would provide a sharp contrast, sharp challenge to prevailing cultural notions of increasingly individualistic and romantic marital ideals, and it would be challenged by them. While these ideals continued to grow in popularity in Western culture, Joseph's revelation moved marriage in the reverse, tying marriage back to a larger system of relationships and priesthood social orders. Plural marriage as an element in this restored vision was the part that scandalized Victorians the most, but his restored view of marriage as a priestly institution was the even more radical departure from it. This growing tension between cultural ideals of romantic marriage and the priestly doctrine of marriage would increasingly challenge the saints as well. Flake observes, quote, the mutually interdependent priestly identity conferred through temple marriage stood in opposition to the romantic oneness that defined men and women's relationships in Victorian marriage. She also notes that as plural marriage was more openly practiced in Utah, those who were more likely to struggle in a plural marriage were those who were more emotionally attached to the Victorian ideals of romantic love and expression, while those who were more likely to thrive in a plural marriage had come to embrace or at least accept this more priestly view of marriage that Joseph had taught. In the order of the priesthood that was Latter-day Saint marriage, Flake continues, the power to birth was related to the power to redeem or save souls, not merely to numerical increase. Joseph Smith bestowed upon their participants powers that made of childbirth and child rearing priestly acts that required the exercise of salvific powers. There were examples of this connection in 19th century rites officiated respectively by women and men. The women washing, anointing, and sealing blessings on their sisters for birth. The men rebirthing children through rituals of baptism, confirmation, and ordination. Speaking more cosmically, the one group was engaged in priestly acts of literally birthing or endowing a spirit with a body to make of it a living soul, while the other group was engaged in priestly acts of administering ordinances preparatory to the ultimate rebirth of resurrection. While this priestly view of marriage seemed to be more pronounced in the 19th century, and while it seems that plural marriage required a more priestly view if one was going to thrive, Flake's articulation of the priestly narrative of marriage is perhaps still the best description, even in the context of monogamy, of what it means for us today
for marriage to be an order of priesthood. At the turn of the century, as the church was seeking to integrate back into the mainstream of the United States, the church continued to practice the theology of eternal sealing and developed a theological rhetoric of eternal families, but there also seemed to be a lessening of some of the priestly rhetoric relative to marriage and childbearing. There's also been a simultaneously increase in the romanticizing of theological structures of Latter-day Saint marriage. Cue Saturday's Warrior. The lessening of the priestly rhetoric and adoption of a more inward-focused romantic rhetoric of marriage in the church has, I believe, been a huge contributor to some of the confusion that Latter-day Saints may feel as they wrestle with LGBT issues and wonder why the love and companionship of same-sex couples can't be provided the same value of the love and companionship of opposite-sex couples. And they have a point. If marriage is merely a vehicle for companionship, pleasure and personal satisfaction, there isn't any a priori non-theological reason why this should exclude same-sex pairings or any other variety of couplings or polyamorous unions that we might envision. And as church leaders remind the saints that the doctrine of marriage and chastity will not change, it's easier to understand those teachings in the context of this procreative, covenantal and cosmic view of marriage. The priestly narrative that underlies our doctrine of marriage is once again, though for very different reasons, at the heart of the cultural tensions within Latter-day Saint community and it stands in opposition with the competing narratives of marriage that are rooted almost exclusively in the values of companionship, emotional bonding, egalitarian consent, and authentic self-expression and personal fulfillment. Okay, I'm going to summarize. I'm going to try to have to pick through this last section. So what do we do with all of this? Beyond simply being conscious so that we can, with an eternal perspective, stay rooted deeply in the gospel, we keep building Zion. For Latter-day Saints who believe in the restored, believe in the gospel and desire, well, for sexual and gender minority Latter-day Saints specifically, who believe in the gospel and desire to stay on the covenant path, how do they do so in a way that fosters true flourishing? And how can the rest of the body of Christ best support them? While there are a number of needs we all have, I believe that our core needs, the needs that are truly requisite for flourishing, can be roughly categorized into two genres of needs. Having a sense of meaning and positive identity, and experiencing connection, intimacy, mutual understanding, and belonging. Trying to figure out what to skip here. Because very often the teachings are framed as what you can't do, right? The feelings aren't a sin, just don't act on them. People often have a kind of a limiting view of where their place in the church is. But as Wesley Hill, a gay Christian writer, articulated it, we need a vocation of yes. Vocation is not a word traditionally used by Latter-day Saints, but I like it. In Catholicism and among other traditional Christians, it's the feeling of mission for how God calls you to serve him in the world. Eve Tushin, a gay Catholic writer, phrased it, you can't have a vocation of not gay marrying or not having sex. You can't have a vocation of no. To find our yes, we need to feel that the key experiences we have in mortality are by purpose and design. We each have a customized curriculum. Several years ago, the Spirit taught me that I knew in the premortal world that same-sex attraction would be a part of my mortal experience, and that it would be tied to my mortal mission. That knowledge has completely reshaped my relationship with my experience. The questions I had for the Lord shifted more to what he wanted me to do with it, how I could consecrate it to the building up of the kingdom, rather than feeling a sense of loss that my life looked so different from those closest to me. This was in the years that I believed I would never marry. We all have unique gifts, as Elder Christofferson has told us, that we can contribute to the kingdom. Everyone has gifts, he said. Everyone has talents. Everyone can contribute to the unfolding of the divine plan in each generation. Much that is good, much that is essential, even sometimes all that is necessary for now, can be achieved in less ideal circumstances.
So many of you are doing your very best. And when you who bear the heaviest burdens of mortality stand up in defense of God's plan to exalt his children, we are all ready to march. Having our yes and finding ways to contribute positively to the kingdom may not always make our lives less challenging or without sacrifice, but meaning always sanctifies that sacrifice. And then finally, I'm skipping a ton. We'll put this on the website when it's done. I believe that all of these things are critical considerations for the church, particularly given our high view and vision of the kind of community we're all striving to live toward as an eternal family. How can we move closer to that Zion space of connection, belonging, and intimacy? Where we all feel more valued, known, and loved. For that is our spiritual birthright. Thank you.

0: Thank you very much for your words. I have several questions from the audience, and we'll try and distill them out since there's a lot of duplicates. So your diagram of the cone that illustrates a society coming closer together as they come closer to God is fascinating. But what if some of us in society are not striving to become closer to God? Wouldn't that make the distance between those who are coming closer to God and those who are not greater? What do we do about that?
1: Yes. So there's obviously, we're beginning with an assumption that with those that we're in relationship are also striving. If we're coming closer together. I think the previous discussion, as we stay deeply rooted in the gospel, we can still minister in very powerful ways to other people and help them to grow. Just as Joseph Smith said, if I can't convince somebody that my way is right, I'll try to lift them up the best way that I can in their way.
0: Okay. And another one says, I've heard lots of people say that love is advocacy. How can I best show my LGBTQ friends and family that I love them while they also know that I do not necessarily agree with their life choices and that I would not take upon myself pride symbols?
1: The key piece there is developing a capacity to simply be with, right? I think more often than not, people know what our values are, they know what our stance is. What they don't know is if we can handle them, right? If we can be present with them, if we can love them where they are. So the piece of staying anchored is our personal piece. You know, I think sometimes the Spirit calls us to open our mouths, and many times the Spirit calls us to just keep them shut and to just love people where they are and let that love be a manifestation and a witness of the kind of love that God has for them. If we can make that real in people's lives, I think people will be drawn to that because it's real, it's substantive. And over time, perhaps, maybe, that can be a draw ultimately for them to greater light themselves.
0: Yes. A number of them are along the same theme, where one person writes about how they work together with LGBTQ and went to their weddings, their divorces, their get-togethers, but then he says, after numerous online videos surfacing recently that feature teachers and others with influence over kids, I'm starting to feel betrayed and far more defensive of my children. What can I do to still be accepting and tolerant to my brothers and sisters while trying to protect my kids?
1: That's a hard one, and I think that's becoming increasingly challenging with social and cultural issues evolving, particularly in education. But I think it comes down ultimately still to the same principle. We stay deeply rooted ourselves, and loving people doesn't mean we don't have boundaries, right? Love requires boundaries. Sentimentalism doesn't, but love does. And so for us to say these are the things that are okay or not okay for me or my family or that I'm not going to allow in my home doesn't mean that we still can't be fully present with people in their journeys just by virtue of learning how to be with them without worrying about whether me being in someone's life is somehow endorsing something I don't agree with. I think sometimes we can get a little too lost in that latter piece. We just show up and be with, right? Jesus, you know, as he was ministering, I think what led people to feel most of his love wasn't that he, you know, was condemning or even affirming. He just was with, just sat with them. And I think that's what we can learn to do more ourselves.
0: And honestly, I think that answers most of the rest of the questions, because they're all along those same lines about how do we show love without crossing the boundaries, and how do I mean, that's really what I'm reading down here is. There is one here, do you foresee the Savior through his atonement and resurrection as being able to hear all the various intergender attractions that do not fit into celestial marriage in the resurrection, or perhaps even sooner in the spirit world, so that all Father's children will have an opportunity for the maximum eternal blessings? Do you foresee those perfect bodies, including opposite gender attractions?
1: I don't think we know. We don't have a theology of what procreation or sexuality even looks like. We don't know if resurrected bodies have testosterone. But we have a sense of this order. I really just truly believe that the quality of the experience that we're, certainly a lot of what we feel is rooted in the body, right? It's just part of the mortal experience as we are inhabiting these bodies that develop within a social and environmental context and develop differently for any number of reasons. But that's all still part of our environment, right? Our spirits are inhabiting these bodies for a reason, right? As an educative purposes, right? And as whatever is spiritual will, you know, whatever is physical is going to be left. And I think a lot of what we experience will be very different than what we think it will be based on this mortal body as our only experiential reference point.
0: So let me give you one final question. Yes. Let's say we're going along and our son or daughter or grandchild suddenly announces that they're gay or lesbian or trans or something. What action would you recommend as our first step?
1: Ask lots of questions and listen before offering, right? Tell me what that's like for you, right? What has that been like? Like if they told me later, what led you feeling that you couldn't tell me before? Because if there's something about our relationship that leads me to feel like you don't feel safe, to be vulnerable, what can I do better as a parent to create more safety for you? And just let that be a conversation without any judgments. There needs to be, again, awareness precedes power. We need to understand first. We can work through all the other things later, but the first key piece is just listening and being with.
0: Thank you very much. We appreciate your words.
1: Thank you.
2: Esplin as our first speaker today. Ron was born in Cedar City, Utah, raised in the Salt Lake Valley, and graduated with a degree in history from the University of Utah. He has graduate degrees in history from the University of Virginia and Brigham Young University. For 8 years in the 1970s, Ron worked in the LDS Historical Department under Leonard Arrington, and for 25 years was a professor of church history and a senior research historian at the Joseph Fielding Smith Institute for Latter-day Saint History at Brigham Young University. For 16 of those years, he served as director of the Institute. Today, he serves as managing editor of the Joseph Smith Papers Project in the Family and Church History Department in Salt Lake City, and with Richard Bushman and Dean C. Jesse as one of the general editors of the Joseph Smith Papers publication. His publications deal mainly with Joseph Smith and Brigham Young and the periods of our history. With that, we'd like to welcome Ron Esplin as our first speaker.
3: Thanks, Scott. I'm pleased to be here. This is a good season for the Joseph Smith Papers because we are finally counting down to publication and will be more than a virtual project. Max Evans, who headed the NHPRC, the National Historical Records and Publications Commission, which is a commission of the National Archives, is now on our board of directors, the editorial board of the Joseph Smith Papers. Longtime friend, many of you may know him from his work in history in Utah earlier. Max said to us once when he looked at our ambitious publication schedule, "Ron, you have to remember nobody," in other words, these kinds of projects, "nobody ever gets anything done the first 5 years. It takes that long to get your arms around the project." And in fact, there's been a recent study of documentary editing projects which suggests that the average time is 7 years. We have then become more or less average. We haven't beat the average, but we're not looking embarrassing in the company we travel in. But finally, we're moving to publication beginning this fall with our first volume late fall and another volume first quarter of next year, and marching forward with two, sometimes three volumes a year from that point. I want to say one word about the orientation of the project that will provide some context and background that would be useful as I provide an overview with the aid of this PowerPoint. I notice the first word on your program is defending, and the last word on our vita or our description of the Joseph Smith Papers would be defending. And that's important for you to know. There'll be plenty of materials in our corpus once they're done for defending, and for those who are so minded, they'll find some things for attacking. But our job is to present the material in a scholarly fashion that folks from many persuasions and certainly non-member scholars can access, have confidence in, and use to write better history about Joseph Smith and early Mormon beginnings. the brethren who have control of our materials, without whom we could not publish because the church owns 90% of the Joseph Smith papers, have clarified over the years that it's essential that we meet the scholarly audience first, that everything about our work, our eventual website, our publications must be geared to the scholarly audience, and that if we don't meet that audience, we have failed. We on the Joseph Smith Papers are confident that if we can lay out the life and works of Joseph Smith through his papers, he'll do fine. And so our task is understanding, making available in a way that you can understand the materials that document Joseph Smith's early life from his own papers. And that's a little bit different than some might assume would come from the Church History Department under the auspices of the Church Historian in Salt Lake City. But in fact, this is first and foremost an effort to be like other documentary editing projects that provide materials that folks can use to write about Joseph Smith. And I'll talk about how that is done and why it's important. Hopefully we'll answer fairly quickly because I want to leave some time for questions. These questions here: what are the papers? Why is it important? How does the project, quote, work? How do we operate and undertake our endeavors? And we won't have much time, but maybe a word or two about what this tells us of Joseph Smith. Elder Jensen, church historian, is now our boss. He chairs the executive committee of the Joseph Smith Papers and gives us counsel, support, and assistance. He has called this in print the most single significant historical project of our generation. One of the reasons why I think that's true is not going to be addressed in the details I'll provide in just a moment, but is an interesting little side note of what's happening behind the scenes with the Joseph Smith Papers project. Here we are, 175 years after, more than 175 years after the organization of the church, and we as a people, we as Latter-day Saint scholars, do not understand the documentary record of our beginnings. Beginnings are always interesting. They're very important, and for Latter-day Saints, they're crucial. As a historian, I've used these records, many of them, for a long time. They have been known to us. Many others have used them, but we have not necessarily understood them in the way that allows us to have full meaning and full understanding of how they document our beginnings. And never before have we had a concerted effort of a large group of scholars focused together on unraveling or interconnecting, in many cases, these documents and understanding them in great detail. The rewards will be terrific in terms of understanding where we came from, who we are. President Hinckley, in 1978, was one of the advisors, I think they were called liaison to the 12 back then, to the historical department, responsible for counseling the directors of the department on history. And he said to us one day when he was over giving some general counsel to the staff at a staff meeting that he scratches his head often when he was over across the plaza in the church administration meeting building at all these long meetings. And I said to myself, we would not have to have these long meetings if we understood our history. And then he said to us that history

effort, year after year, of a group of scholars and archivists working to understand our history in more detail. This will be a comprehensive edition of all known Joseph Smith documents. What that means is we are not selecting the interesting ones or the important ones. We're not deselecting the controversial or the boring ones. We're publishing the Joseph Smith papers. That is, whatever meets our criteria as a Joseph Smith paper. It is not a documentary history. We're not bringing together everything about Joseph Smith. We're bringing together the materials that were part of his office, his collection, his creation of papers. The letters he wrote, the letters he received and that were in his office. The minutes that were of meetings where he presided, but also the minutes of the High Council, which happened to be recorded in a minute book in his office. So that's the sort of the parameters of what we're doing, is gathering things that were Joseph Smith papers. And we're doing this following modern documentary editing standards, of which I'll say more in a moment. Documentary editors are dedicated to gathering, transcribing, annotating, and publishing documents of historical events or movements or figures, and in this case, of course, Joseph Smith. Why is our project important? Here's some of the reasons. It will make available many of the most important sources of Joseph Smith's life and work. It will, of course, provide accurate access to these materials for scholars wherever they're working. And what this results in, it's happened with other documentary editing projects. In our first preliminary works that Dean Jesse's done, it's been demonstrated. When scholars have access to the right sources, they use them. In fact, if they don't use them, they can't be credible once they're easily accessible to everyone. And that will mean more scholarship about Joseph Smith and early Mormon beginnings. It will mean better scholarship than we would have otherwise. The project will also preserve materials in two ways. One, we have a lot of skill going into getting accurate transcripts, and the transcripts themselves preserve these documents. But we also are able to use modern technology to preserve digital images that have data beyond what the eye can see. And as we go through the project and identify the most important things and create digital records of them, we are preserving them in the state they're in now, and they won't get any better. It's important then because we'll have more accurate texts, easier access to the records, it brings everything together in one place, and we will put the documents in historical context. We're not just throwing the documents out there, although we're going to do some of that too. Our website will have facsimiles of documents and transcriptions of documents before they have historical annotation in many cases. But in the published volumes and eventually on the website, we will provide context that allows you to see how documents work together, the historical setting in which they were created and operated, and how they interconnect. Many other projects have paved the way for us. The Thomas Jefferson papers were first. On the 200th anniversary of the birth of Thomas Jefferson, 1943, Julian Boyd set himself the task of gathering all the Thomas Jefferson papers and preparing what he envisioned to be a comprehensive edition of Thomas Jefferson papers according to new modern scholarly standards. It took him 7 years. 1950, the first volume was published, and that goes on. That work is not finished yet. Our body of materials is a little less, our resources are more, and we're not going to take 57 years. But we have taken a while, and we're going to take a while longer before this is done. After Julian Boyd and Thomas Jefferson, many other projects also started up. I can bear testimony, if you will, to the importance of these because of the Benjamin Franklin papers. When I say scholars will do more studies and better studies, I can point to my master's thesis as an example. I happened upon a topic of young Benjamin Franklin for my master's thesis at the University of Virginia,
which happened to fall within the period that had already been done in the Benjamin Franklin papers.

0: and the first 11 volumes provided me a gold mine. I went to New York Public Library, the American Philosophical Society in Philadelphia, to the National Archives, but where I really did my work is in the Alderman Library in Charlottesville at the University of Virginia with the Benjamin Franklin papers. And we want that to be accessible in the same way to scholars anywhere dealing with Joseph Smith and early Mormon beginnings. In February, there were a series of hearings and testimony before Congress about documentary editing projects. And one of the participants was Ralph Ketchum, who underscored that beginning with the work of Julian Boyd, these modern editions have set a standard for documentary editing that is so different than 19th century standards or even earlier 20th century in terms of their rigorousness and their scholarship that everything since then must meet those standards or they're not credible. So it's not just that we want to meet the standards, which we do, but we must or people cannot have confidence and will not use our materials. David McCullough is one who has testified not just in Congress in February, but in many of his works and speeches about the importance of the papers of the Founding Fathers. Not an academic historian, but a historian who has relied on the folks that have pulled together all these materials for 50 years. He says it allows people like him, and will allow people without extensive historical training, writers and scholars of other disciplines, to write good history, accurate history, because the materials have been brought together by fine scholars. Therefore, we have these great biographies and historical studies of the Revolutionary era. We could not have them without the Founding Fathers. Their value is unassailable, immeasurable. They're superbly edited. They are thorough. They are accurate. Now, scholars would smile. The footnotes are pure gold. No one would expect people to think the footnotes are gold, but they are masterpieces of close scholarship, and we have lots of those where we have mined a great deal of information and distilled it into annotation. Without them, he says, I could not have written John Adams or 1776. The task of documentary editing is not just to present the documents, but to make them understandable. Hopefully, as understandable as would have been those who saw the documents in their day. This means, again, the historical setting's important, allusions within the text, people and places, events mentioned that may not be, that we may not be aware of. These are all part of trying to make the documents connect with us so that we can understand them and use them. How does documentary editing work? First, you gather the documents. And that's a major task, even though 90% of it has been in the possession of the church since Willard Richards and Thomas Bullock boxed it into boxes and put it on wagons to come across the plains from Nauvoo. The other 10% or 12 or whatever it turns out to be is everywhere. In courthouses, in repositories from the Huntington on the West Coast to Beinecke Library on the East Coast and many places in between. And so gathering the documents is a major effort. After you collect, then you transcribe. And I'll say something in a moment about transcription and how that works, and annotate. And then you can publish a volume. Now, what is that volume? It's a reference work. It's not a history. It's not a narrative. It's not bedtime reading, as one of our readers of an early volume said, oh, I learned so much. I'm certainly glad you allowed me to read this, but it's not bedtime reading. Even one of our general authority review panel, who is a scholar himself, wrote when he sent back one of the volumes, I have finished the tough slog. He was very praiseworthy of what was there, but it was not bedtime reading. So it's a reference volume. And then what can happen? Then others will write the narratives and the history books out of these reference works. So that's the task we've set ourselves and what documentary editors do. Here's just one other example from another writer who is reviewing a work of another historian, suggesting that again, we have this great outpouring of scholarship on the Revolutionary Era because of documentary editing. If you look at that, or what David McCullough said, and substitute for Americans and American history, Mormons and Mormon history, you'll get a sense of why this is vital and what we expect the impact to be of this work. Here's a sample of some of the books that have been published on Joseph Smith. Going back to the Pioneer, well, B.H. Roberts' version of the Pioneer Manuscript History of Joseph Smith, and up to Joseph Smith's Rough Stone Rolling. Every one of these, even Rough Stone Rolling, could have been even better had the edition of the Joseph Smith papers been available. Now, Richard Bushman, who's one of our general editors, had access to much of the background material that we're working with, but he didn't have published volumes yet because we don't have them. One day, a new biographer of Joseph Smith will be able to start from a collection on the shelf and branch out from there in a way that Richard Bushman could not do. While this is for scholars, Latter-day Saint scholars and non-Mormon scholars, will it have applicability for Latter-day Saints generally? We hope. We had some early discussions before we got the approval to do the Joseph Smith Papers Project with general authorities who cared about this but wanted to help frame the way in which it might be done. One of them said, if it's not credible to scholars, it's not worth doing. Another said, if it's not accessible for Latter-day Saints, it's not worth doing. So we have tried to do things that will help Latter-day Saints understand our history better, as well as scholars understand our history better. But what drives this is the scholarly audience, and we're trying to provide the background for folks that don't know much about Mormon history, as well as provide pathways for all of our fellow Latter-day Saints who want to know how things were back then, and we know the framework of our history. It then can be not bedtime reading, but a source of study, a reference material for personal study, for lessons, for many things. We think it will be of value to tens of thousands of Latter-day Saints, even though, again, it's geared for the scholars, the Latter-day Saints will be able to access it. I've said something already about the importance for scholars, and I think we don't need to say more, except to underscore again that we've almost been surprised that even though we had these two audiences in mind from the beginning, the general authorities who have authorized the project from the presidency on down have underscored the scholarship has to drive everything. The scholarly audience is first. Now, what will we have? We have maybe 2,500 documents. We'll publish 2,000 or more. Our control file has maybe 5,000 entries. Some of those are duplicate versions of the same document. For example, some revelations exist in a number of copies. Sometimes a letter will exist in more than one copy, a letter book copy and a received or sent copy. But we will select the best version of each document, and those that meet our criteria as Joseph Smith documents will be prepared in this edition. It will include transcriptions, annotations, and reference material, extensive reference material to help use and understand them. We anticipate having about 30 volumes. We hope none of the volumes get over 700 pages, but in documentary editing, a 900-page volume isn't unusual. 500 to 700 pages each, maybe 30 volumes. And these will be divided into a number of series. This overview screen shows the series, and we'll just briefly go through the series. We'll have three volumes that do the Joseph Smith diaries. The volume coming out this fall is the volume of the 1830s diaries. It goes from the first diary Joseph Smith wrote, beginning on the 27th of November, 1832, and ends with a little diary kept by his clerk for him, James Mulholland, in Commerce, Illinois, before it became Nauvoo. So 1832 to 1839 for the first volume. You will notice on this slide that we have 1,600 pages of diary material, but of that, only 31 pages are in Joseph Smith's own hand. For example, the graphic up here, which you can't see well enough to read, This is from the wonderful sketchbook, is what they call this diary. It's the diary for the 6 months leading up to and including the dedication of the Kirtland Temple, 1835 and 1836. And Joseph Smith dictated a number of entries here that were in the hand of his scribe, but he only wrote in his own hand one, and that's the diary that's on this screen. And whenever you see Joseph Smith's own hand, there's a quality of personality and character which you might expect comes through different from when his scribes are writing for him. It always has nearly every entry that he writes in his own hand encapsulates a little prayer, an acknowledgement of God's hand in his life, or a plea for God's blessings. That's one example of how it differs from what his scribes would write. So three journals, volumes, and the last two volumes will be the four large notebooks kept mainly by Willard Richards that detail the Nauvoo activities. In some ways, the historical core, although the diaries can't be beat for importance and interest, will be the document series, which interweaves chronologically the correspondence, revelations, reports, minutes of Joseph Smith's life, so you can see how the documents interconnect with one another, and then each document has its own historical setting, and they unfold over time as these events happened. The Revelations and Translation series is designed to present the manuscripts behind our Revelations and Translations and the way those scriptures looked to Latter-day Saints in Joseph Smith's lifetime. So we'll republish a version of the Book of Mormon, the earliest Doctrine and Covenants, or Book of Commandments, and we will do the manuscripts behind them. The second volume that we're publishing will come out the first quarter of 2009. It's the first volume in this series, and it will be a volume of manuscript revelations, so that we'll have access to the manuscripts behind the Book of Commandments and the manuscripts behind the Doctrine and Covenants. The history series is an interesting, it will be a very interesting and important series. The history of the church has been a seminal document used by scholars and lay folks alike for many decades, centuries almost. It's also been mistrusted and misunderstood, and we will make available the original manuscript. The sources behind the manuscript will be identified, and you'll be able to understand how well it was put together according to the standards of the time and use it with much more confidence. It will also give us the opportunity to correct chronological and other errors in the history. These folks worked under very difficult circumstances spread over a number of years using the documents at hand, and in some cases we have more documents at hand than they did, and we can make corrections that have been embedded in the history all these years. The first volume of the history series will be the third volume we publish, and it brings together all the early histories that sort of lead up to the creation of this massive manuscript history of the church. It's an introduction, if you will, to the other volumes. The legal and business series will be of great interest. This is one that Elder Jensen, a lawyer himself, always he's asked me several times, Ron, can't we put that on the web? The legal and business, nobody's going to want to read that. I think he forgets how many Mormon lawyers there are. I tell him that we're going to sell more volumes of the legal than we will of the revelations. But at any rate, it's going to be very important because it has so much new material and helps underscore why Joseph Smith did what he did and how well he operated in the legal and financial world he lived in. We'll have three volumes. The first is going to be fully drafted, hopefully by the end of this year. We're now writing cases, not just gathering case files. And I think it will be a marvelous addition to historical understanding of Joseph Smith, of the legal world he lived in, and of the challenges the church faced in his lifetime. The administrative series will bring together records that were kept in his office, the minute books, the letter books, and other records of great importance. Now, just a little bit more detail about how the project operates on the operational level, day to day. We collect the documents, we study each one to make sure we understand the chain of custody, the provenance, that is who created it, when, where it's been. We are all aware of the Hoffman problems of the 1980s. We think we know what all those are, but he's not the only one capable of forging documents. Most of these documents, again, have been in our possession for a long time, but we are very cautious in working through a provenance and chain of custody for every document so we can have confidence in it. Then we create transcriptions. And the transcriptions are not simply, let's type this out and put it to the web or prepare it for publication. We verify three different times with different techniques and eventually proofing against the original with modern technology where we need to. We have used multispectral imaging, we use magnification, ultraviolet light. George Throckmorton was one of the criminal investigators that helped unveil the forgeries of Mark Hoffman. He then afterward worked for the Utah State Crime Lab. We consulted him when we were going to purchase a new microscope about which kind of equipment he would recommend as being most useful. He said, well, here's what you could do, or there's what you could do, but I can save you some money. Get the raw images of a very high resolution scan, put it in Adobe Photoshop, and I'll show you what kind of tweaks will let you see what you can't see with the microscope. So together, we have been able to do some very interesting things in reading and recovering texts. Dean Jesse has been involved in correcting texts of Joseph Smith for many, many years. One of the most interesting examples is an item in the history of the church that was published, transcribed and published, Emma had another child, which did not survive its birth. And Dean showed us some time ago that that doesn't say Emma had another child, it says Emma had another chill. Malaria, fever, and chills. And the historians that wrote the early history wrote in, did not survive its birth, because if the child had survived, they would have known it. And they didn't know of any child, and they transcribed it wrong. So we correct those kinds of things. Here's just one other example of what we've been able to correct. Joseph Smith was involved in many law cases. After one of them, he'd been in Springfield before a circuit judge. He came back to Nauvoo and explained the experience he'd just had. And Willard Richards just scrawled as quickly as he could this account of Joseph Smith speaking about his recent experience. Willard Richards, you know, was a Thompsonian doctor. And one of our volume editors who has to deal with Willard Richards' hand says, I will never forgive Joseph Smith for having assigned a doctor as his scribe. And actually, that's unfair to Willard, because he could write very legibly, but when he was in a hurry trying to capture speech as it was given, it deteriorated into a scrawl. So here is the text. You probably can all see that well enough to transcribe it, or even if you could see it, couldn't transcribe it as I couldn't. One spiritual-minded circuit judge and several fit men. That's the way it was published in one transcription. But as we've looked at this and worked through it, knowing Willard Richards' handwriting better, it really says, one spindle-shank circuit judge and several fat men. Which I'm sure captured better the feeling of Joseph Smith as he described this experience. So we will not have as many that are that humorous, but we'll have corrections that are important in the text. And the annotation, I won't take more time on that, but we do work very hard on the annotation. It's probable that half our resources go to annotation or to the creation of reference materials around it. We have new maps, wonderful new maps that are based on extensive research of these places important in Joseph Smith's life and in our history. We have gone back to the sources on Joseph Smith's own pedigree and found many errors and corrections and refinements and additions we could make. We have glossaries. The glossary, by the way, defines terms for non-Latter-day Saints so that if we use them as Latter-day Saints a little differently, they can see what it meant to Latter-day Saints. But it's important for you because it defines terms as they were used at the time. And today there's some terms we use a little differently than they did. So the glossaries are very important, and other reference materials we'll have. Production editing is a major endeavor. It's not just ensuring quality, it's building in quality, and it takes months of work. We have wonderful people involved in that. One of the ways we ensure quality is by review panels or committees that read every volume. There is more peer review on the Joseph Smith papers than any other project like it. Thomas Jefferson, Jonathan Edwards, Roger Williams, none of them had review like this is getting. Because it matters to so many people, and because it matters to us that it be credible and it be right. So we have a general authority review panel. We have internal reviews. We have an external review panel of scholars. And then, when we finally publish, we have confidence that we've done the best we can do at the time. Not perfect, we'll continue to learn. The website will continue to expand the information, sometimes correct information. But it will be usable and credible. One demonstration of this is we have passed muster with the NHPRC, the National Historical Records and Publications Commission, to get their endorsement or certification as a project that meets these standards. One of our colleagues in the field of documentary editing, Harry Reed, who chairs the editorial committee of the Benjamin Franklin papers and is the general editor of the Jonathan Edwards papers, wrote this little comment for the news about why this endorsement matters to us. And it matters because it helps other people understand that we're meeting rigorous scholarship standards and can be believed that it will be credible. We have dozens of people involved. We have full-time employees like myself, some paid for by the church, some paid for on project funds by donations from the Larry and Gail Millers, from their foundation now, but before from them individually. We have student researchers, we have part-time volunteers, we have full-time volunteers, we have contractors. Dozens of people in all are involved in the work of the Joseph Smith papers. Our outside reviewers, let me just quickly show who they are. Harry Stout, who I just mentioned, is one. Stephen Stein, who has published a great deal in American religious history and has edited volumes of the Jonathan Edwards papers, is another. Mary Jo Klein wrote the book on documentary editing, and her husband happens to be the editor of the George Washington papers at the University of Virginia. And Terrell Givens, a Latter-day Saint scholar. So these four LDS scholars, or these four scholars are outside reviewers. These volumes will be published by a new imprint, the Church Historians Press. In some ways, it would be nice if this was going to be published by Yale or Oxford, and we had conversations with them. But at the end, Elder Jensen believed that this was an opportunity to create for the church an imprint that would embody the highest scholarship and that could earn trust and credibility over time. So we have a high hurdle in the sense that we're Latter-day Saints, employed by the Church History Department, published by the Church Historians Press, and yet you can believe our scholarship. And we are going to earn that trust over time. And I'm confident we will. Richard Turley, assistant church historian, has made this little statement that was published in the press at one point to underscore why the Church Historians Press is important. The first thing is, hopefully it will reassure Latter-day Saints that they don't have to be afraid of the scholarship, because the church historian is the one that's offering this in his imprint. But it's going to earn the reputation of quality scholarly work, because nothing is going to be in that neighborhood. Nothing will be printed on it by the imprint except the best scholarship based on good documentary research. I've talked about the publication schedule. I don't think we need to say more about that. Our website, josephsmithpapers.org, is an information site, a teaser site. It has some sample documents. It will be interesting to you, but it's only a teaser compared to what we're going to have a year from now, when we'll begin to offer full text and transcriptions and eventually all the annotation. Our reference materials on the web will extend what will be in the published volumes, and make available a great deal of research about people, places, thought, terms, and again, the maps and other aids. Let me just give you one example of the charts. All of us as scholars have understood some of the basic framework of how the church operated in Kirtland, for example, and how it was organized. None of us understood the details, and we do now. We have a chart that lays out the church organization in a very concise but insightful way that had to be, you'll look at that chart and say, well, this is interesting. I look at that chart and say, how many hundreds of hours did that take at every piece of that chart to get the documentation right behind it? Richard Bushman made this statement: the closer you get to Joseph Smith in the sources, the stronger he will appear, rather than the reverse, as is so often assumed by his critics. Richard made this point a little differently in another time when I heard him speak. With many men, he said, the closer you get to them, the less confidence you have in them. You see their flaws and their strengths don't look so great in close detail context. But with Joseph Smith, the closer we get to him, the more you do see, as he suggests here, his strength, and you also end up feeling like, here's a guy who, given the challenges, did a pretty decent job of everything and a magnificent job of most things in rising above the challenges and staying the course in spite of all the difficulties. All of the scholars of the Joseph Smith papers would echo Richard in the sense that the more we know Joseph, the more we study early Mormon history, the more confidence we have that we don't need to defend him, we need to present him and his documents, and he'll do okay. This is one example from Jeff Walker, who's coordinating our legal series team. We learn a great deal about Joseph Smith that we didn't know before, and part of what we learn in the legal cases is that Joseph Smith was a careful, capable, and sophisticated businessman and citizen. The legal team has said this a little differently, informally. Joseph Smith understood the law and worked within the law better than his critics. Daniel H. Wells was a non-Mormon justice of the peace in Nauvoo, later a counselor to Brigham Young in Utah. Daniel Wells said, "The best lawyer I ever knew was Joseph Smith." And why, you say? Because he didn't read the law. He wasn't a lawyer because he had to live 200 law cases. And he counseled with many lawyers and gave counsel to his lawyers and became pretty skilled at it. Let me conclude by acknowledging what has been in print and public before, that we could not be what we are as a project without the Millers. This is a little clip from the Deseret News that talked about the Millers' funding for this project. The church has given great support. The authorization to publish, offices, and infrastructure. But the number of us that are paid by the church on this project are pretty few, a handful. All the rest are supported by the foundation, or the endowment, excuse me, that Larry and Gail have provided. One of Larry's interesting insights that's become sort of a motto of the project comes from W.W. Phelps' great hymn, Praise to the Man, and the chorus, or the ending, where he says, "Millions shall know Brother Joseph again." Our intention is to do this work in such a way that we'll know Joseph for the first time, in many cases, in detail about the documents and events of his life. But there's a sense in which Brother Miller is right, that through this, millions, as Phelps prophesied in his hymns, can know Brother Joseph again. So that's the endeavor we're in. It's a very demanding and large one, but with the kind of support we have, with the importance this is, with the blessings that we feel we've received to have this project come at the right time with the right resources and the right talent and the right authorizations, we're confident we can get this out so you can all benefit from it in the future.
1: A lot of questions, so just choose whichever one you want.
0: Okay. Please say a word about Elder Jensen and his vision for church history. It's been a joy to work with Elder Jensen. We love him as a leader and as a colleague. I'll just say this word about him. He'll have to describe his vision to us as it continues to unfold. He got us aside the other day and reminded us that not just in the published volumes, but in the website, the scholarship has to drive everything. Of course, Latter-day Saints will use this, but this has got to be designed for the scholars. Now, the reaction of some of our folks is, but we have neighbors, we have children and grandchildren and wives and daughters that want to know about these things, and we want to connect to the members. And his vision is the church history department, especially him as church historian and Rick Turley as assistant church historian, care about Latter-day Saints. And that's their stewardship, and they're going to figure out how to better serve Latter-day Saints in terms of our history. But our task, he underscored, is to do the scholarship, to lay the scholarly foundation and build a scholarly core that we can count on, that we can understand, and we should not lose focus of that. In history texts, historians' bias always come out. What has been done to limit bias, particularly faithful bias, or is that desirable? Great question, and we could take 20 minutes on that at least. Today, I think no serious scholar expects that historians or other scholars are going to somehow step outside who they are and outside their perspectives and write, quote, without bias. That's not expected, it's not necessary, it's probably not possible. What is possible is to be fair-minded, to try and understand rather than attack and defend. And we've discovered that we can, in fact, work together with scholars of every persuasion as long as we can honestly look at the issues in the documents and talk about them without trying to attack and defend one another. Richard Bushman wrote a little essay with Jan Shipps that was published in a major historical journal a few months back. And while he wasn't trying to put down apologetics, he tried to make a contrast between the apologist who wants to attack the enemy and the historian who wants to take him to lunch. And the point would be that we are going to write from a Latter-day Saint perspective. That's who we are. But we're going to quote primary sources. We're going to be very careful to try and have neutral language. We're trying to be fair, and when there's evidence that we don't particularly like, but it's part of the record and it's relevant to the point we're making, it has to be there. Will there be bias in the sense that this is from a Latter-day Saint-centric perspective? Yes. People would expect nothing else because we are who we are. But they can tell if we've been honest and if we've grounded this in the sources, and if we're meeting scholarly standards. And that is what we have to work very hard to do. What is the role of the Community of Christ in this project? Great question. I'm glad someone asked that, because their role is very important. They have, if we have 90%, they have 4 or 5%, and we have 6% scattered across the country. They've been very cooperative. It's been to their benefit and to our benefit. We've had access to the materials. We've had permission to publish. We expect that to continue. For example, in this volume coming out in the first quarter of 2009, we have some Revelations manuscripts that are part of the volume that came from the Community of Christ. In the volume on the histories, we have the John Whitmer history, which the Community of Christ owns and holds. We were able to conserve it, to return it from its damaged state to a better state. And by underwriting that and getting it back to them in better shape than it was, they were more than pleased to have us use it in our project, have access to it for text verification, and of course to publish it. That's just one example. I am 62. Will I live to see all of the volumes published? I am 64, and I intend to live to see them all published. But it's not going to be tomorrow. One of my regrets is that Elder Maxwell didn't live to see any volumes published. He loved this project. He was an early fan, advisor, and helped guide the foundations for this project, but he and President Hinckley won't see them from this side of the veil. Hopefully many of the rest of us will. Will the church, the Joseph Smith Papers have an impact on church curriculum materials? If so, what will it be? It will have an impact, I can say with confidence, because it has had an impact. The very best piece of scholarship we've had in adult curriculum for a generation, in my view, and I'm not trying to put down what we've had before, because we've had some good materials, is the Joseph Smith Manual we're using in Relief Society and Priesthood. They do cite the history of the church, but in every citation of the history of the church, there is a reference to the source behind it. And they are very careful in their use of sources so that they're using the best Joseph Smith sources and not using those that are questionable or secondary or have been misused so many times in the past. How could they do that? Some of the people on our project, Dean Jesse and Ron Barney, provided the materials, reviewed the materials, and they had access to some of the beginnings. There's no question that the curriculum folks in church education, seminaries and institutes, as well as the folks that write our manuals, want access to the best material, and will use it when they have easy access. But it is true they don't have time to go down and do original research in the archives for what they write normally. And so until this is out, it's going to be very hard for them to accomplish what this question suggests. I will say that it should also have an impact someday on another edition of our scriptures, because every time we've had a new edition of scriptures, the folks preparing that, the scripture committee for the 1981 edition, for example, have access to the best manuscripts and the best scholarship and take that into account. In the future, hopefully, we can provide them some things that they didn't have before. During your involvement in the Joseph Smith Papers, were there any major surprises? In terms of learning new things every day, major surprises. I guess the biggest surprise is we thought we had 36 Joseph Smith legal cases and we have 200. That was a surprise. These are judicial proceedings. They're not all full-blown court proceedings, but nonetheless, 200 in the short life he lived is pretty amazing, and you have to just wonder how he got anything else done. Can you please give some of the current church history that is in error that will be corrected by means of the project? Oh, there are so many interesting little details. Let me just give one that we're dealing with right now, and we haven't even sorted it out, so I can't tell you where we'll land. But we all know Doctrine and Covenants section 107. That was published in the 1835 Doctrine and Covenants. Back then it was section 3, and it was called On Priesthood. We don't understand very well how it was put together. It's different than most of the revelations. Most of the revelations are, behold, thus saith the Lord, the text, amen. This is a different kind. It's more like section 20. So how it originated is an interesting story. I wrote a dissertation about Brigham Young and the Quorum of the Twelve. I know that revelation. I know the setting for the revelation. I've used it. It's very important. I haven't answered that kind of a question for myself before, and we're looking at it. But the other thing is, it's been, since the history of the church dated it this way, dated 28 March 1835. That doesn't work. If the setting that the history of the church gives for that date, it's the wrong date. That is, if the setting that gives for the meeting where this originated is correct, the date doesn't work. If the date works, the setting is wrong, because we know where many of the 12 were on that day, and it wasn't in Kirtland, they were somewhere else, and Joseph himself that weekend was somewhere else. So there was an error in the minutes that the history picked up, and when we're done, we'll redate that sometime after 28 March, possibly 28 April, and has to be before May the 4th when the 12 left. So day after day we have those kinds of things where we have access to resources that Willard Richard and his staff didn't have. They had access to things we don't have. They could ask people that lived through it. But together I think we're going to end up with a better understanding. Will the work be indexed, cross-reference, database searchable? Yes. Another question is, will it be on the web? We will have all the content on the web one day. The one day is being sorted out, what that means. But clearly the church has an interest that this be accessible to Latter-day Saints and to others freely and openly. Some of the other projects do too, but not all. That is, the University of Virginia has an electronic edition called the Rotunda, which is subscription only to get access to all these materials. We will not have subscriptions, and they will be all there. The indexing is crucial. A lot of our people have been to what's called informally Camp Edit. It's funded by the NHPRC. It's held every June in Madison, Wisconsin. John Kaminsky of Madison is one of the major figures that helps train documentary editors. And his mantra is, a documentary editing book is only as good as its index. It's a reference material. If you don't have ways to get into what you've done, how can anybody use it? So we have right now 3 full-time people working on indexing Volume 1. And that will be in draft form by the end of this month. It will be reviewed and upgraded if necessary. And it will be, we hope, a model of indexing for this kind of work. And every volume will have an index. And they will all be searchable in other ways on the web. How much will we be able to learn about Joseph Smith, especially as scribes? There will be many discussions with documents as the project unfolds about the role of the scribes. We've identified scribes we didn't know before. We've known for a long time that Joseph didn't write much in his own hand. It's mostly his scribes. But you will be able, at the end of the day, to know who these scribes were. You'll know about them. Let me just give you one example. Revelations 1, that will be published in the first quarter of 2009, doesn't have what our standard biographical index. What it has is a scribal directory. And each of the major scribes that are in these Revelations manuscripts has an entry saying, here's who he was, here's the characteristics of his handwriting, here's how we've transcribed it. So you will know a lot about the scribes, and they were very important. And one of the reasons Joseph Smith had great records is because of his scribes. One of the reasons we have less than we wish we had is because of his scribes. Warren Parrish apostatized. James Mulholland and Robert, not Campbell, Thompson, died young. Very difficult time keeping good scribes at work. When Willard Richards, in spite of being a doctor, arrived in Nauvoo, in early Nauvoo, and began in December of 1841 working for Joseph Smith, we got a continuous record, the best we'd ever had, that carried through the rest of his life. Willard Richards gave a great dedicated service to that. Our papers being made available for this project that were previously unknown to the church. We are finding things we didn't know before, private collectors that have them and have been willing to share. Materials that were in our own holdings that we didn't have good control of, that we've been able to sort through. Most of the documents are generally familiar outside the legal papers, but there are new documents everywhere scattered about. Scott, you're going to help me with the time. I don't...
1: Pick a couple more.
0: One or two more?
1: Okay.
0: You mentioned the best sources where you have multiple versions. What are the qualifications for best? Interesting question. Our documents volume, the first document volume, has 100 revelations, 117 documents, most of which are revelations. And the many of those do exist in more than one copy, but some of them do not. We started out feeling like the best thing to do was to take the last version under the control of Joseph Smith and publish that, and then edit back to the manuscripts. But for a variety of reasons, that didn't work. So that whole volume had to be rewritten. And now we go back to the earliest and best, and by that we mean the earliest complete manuscript of a revelation that we can verify and that's the version we use. So in some cases, there's a toss-up where you have three or four versions and you say these two are about the same date and they're early and they're comparable and you're just gonna have to flip a coin. We acknowledge them all, we'll list them all in the document calendar, but we select the earliest and best revelation. And in other cases, we'll go back to the original whenever it exists and not a published version. Final question. Will the Joseph Smith papers include the Kirtland Egyptian papers and or the Book of Mormon, Book of Abraham manuscripts? Yes, in some fashion we will do this. In some fashion, I say, because it's yet to be sorted out fully. There are two parts to this question and two items from this collection of materials that for sure will be in our documents three volume. That is assuming that we agree with the help of John Gee and Brian Hauglid, including a meeting next week on the dating of some of these and where they fit. We will eventually, in the Joseph Smith Revelations and Translation series, have access, hopefully, and maybe repurpose the work that Brian and John do and have a section on the Book of Abraham and Egyptian materials. So we'll have a couple of selections, one of which is in Joseph Smith's own hand and is undoubtedly a Joseph Smith document, and some of the earliest Book of Abraham manuscripts in Docs 3, and the rest is going to wait until they do some more work so we understand them better.
1: Thank you very much. Our next speaker is Tyler Griffin. Tyler Griffin was born and raised in Providence, Utah, in the beautiful Cache Valley. After serving a mission in Brazil, and I'm not going to pronounce the rest of the place, here my Spanish is bad, he returned home and completed a bachelor's degree in computer engineering. He married Kaplan Crook and began teaching seminary in Brigham City, Utah. After 6 years in that assignment, he transferred to the institute adjacent to Utah State University, where he worked for the next 7 years. One of his assignments there was working the seminary pre-service program, teaching and training potential seminary teachers for 4 years. He also developed an online home study seminary program. His master's and doctorate degrees are both in instructional technology. He and his wife have 10 children, 5 boys and 5 girls. So there's your balance, right? And he's been at BYU since August 2010. We'd like to welcome Tyler Griffin.
2: Thank you. Appreciate that. Okay, let's get this loaded up here. Okay. We are going to talk about Book of Mormon internal constraints, what the book has to say about its own setting. But to begin with, any discussion on Book of Mormon geography has to be couched in the context of the church and BYU's official statement that we don't push pins into the existing maps today. And so consequently, what I'm limited to in my research with working with animation students at BYU and a virtual scriptures group that we've put together where we do work on 3D Jerusalem, the 3D Jerusalem app. Some of you have probably seen that come out that we worked on. We've done Book of Mormon geography. We've done a recreation of Mormon's cave, all of which can be put into a virtual environment to walk through like a video game, that a lot of the older generation doesn't see a lot of value in, but the younger generation absolutely loves. It seems to speak their language. But before I jump into the actual Book of Mormon internal geography, I just have to begin with Joseph Smith. It's been claimed by many that Joseph Smith made up the book. Others saying that, this is my personal favorite, that Joseph Smith was inspired by the devil to write the book. To those people, I always say, have you read the book and have you seen what it says about the devil in the book? Strange things to inspire to be written about you if that hypothesis were to be the case. The other factor here, brothers and sisters, is a very simple one. If Joseph Smith is going to rise up in the frontier of the 20th or the 19th century, Western New York, and say, I want to be a prophet, so I better start producing scripture. Boy, this farm boy took it to a whole new level. Just look at the screen here for a second. I know this is kind of small, and you might not be able to read all of them. Not counting the 116 lost pages that would translate into approximately 145 of our current size print pages, not counting that, Joseph Smith is responsible for producing approximately 877 pages of scripture. The next closest scripture producer is Mormon, at 339. After him, you get Moses with Genesis through Deuteronomy with 308. You have to combine the first four after Joseph scripture producers, Mormon, Moses, Paul, and Nephi, to come up to 866 pages. Joseph, with the 116 lost pages added in there, takes his number to over 1,000. Off the charts. The world has never seen anything like this as far as scripture production. And some would say, well, he was just a brilliant mind, brilliant thinker. Just reflect for a moment on his age. We're going to go through these very quickly before we dive into the actual geography that's inside of the Book of Mormon that came through him. 14 years old at the first vision, everybody knows that. 17 at Moroni's first visit, we know that. 21, he got married, and that's when he receives the plates. What were you doing when you were 21? He was 23 when he had those third and the fourth visions where he received the priesthood. 24 when the Book of Mormon was published and when he organized a church. What had you done by the time you were 24? 25 when the church is going to Kirtland. He's 26 years old when Doctrine and Covenants 76 comes through him. 27 when Section 88 was delivered. 28 when Section 93 came. 29, you can just follow this. 31, Kirtland Temple dedicated. He has his 34th birthday when he's in the Liberty Jail. 34 to 38, he's building up Nauvoo and beginning the construction on that temple there. And he's martyred when he's 38 and a half. Brothers and sisters, 4 years ago when I hit that same age, 38 and a half, I marveled to look at the number of missions, the number of scripture pages produced, the number of incredible, mind-blowing revelations and doctrines that came through this frontier farm boy with, we always say, a 3-year formal education. But keep in mind, those were 3 years of formal education on the frontier in the 20th century. Basic reading, writing, and arithmetic. Most of you are very familiar with this, so we'll just go very quickly. Emma's reflections way later in life, I get that. It was 1879 when she has this interview with her son. And she says, quote, Joseph could neither write nor dictate a coherent and well-worded letter, let alone dictate a book like the Book of Mormon, or no doubt the Doctrine and Covenants or Pearl of Great Price. She then testified, it is marvelous to me, a marvel and a wonder, as much as to anyone else. She goes on to talk about the coming forth of the Book of Mormon. I'm satisfied that no man could have dictated the writings of the manuscripts unless he was inspired. For when I was acting as a scribe, Joseph would dictate to me hour after hour, and when returning after meals or after interruptions, he could at once begin where he had left off, without either seeing the manuscript or having any portion of it read to him. This was a usual thing for him to do. It would have been improbable that a learned man could do this. And for one so ignorant and unlearned as he was, it was simply impossible. This is also something many of you are familiar with, but just as the final set the stage aspect here. Joseph Smith in 1832, November 1832, decided to write a personal journal, begin his personal record. Keep in mind the date. November 1832. The Book of Mormon's been published since spring of 1829. Quite a bit of time passed. Look at page one. Joseph Smith Jr.'s record book bought for to note all the minute circumstances that comes under my observation. And you can see that he wrote that in his own hand, didn't like it apparently, because he crossed it out. Said, let's try again. You can picture Joseph the farm boy looking at that saying, That don't read good. Crossing it off and saying, let me try again. Joseph Smith Jr.'s book for record, bought on the 27th of November, 1832, for the purpose to keep a minute account of all things that come under my observation, and etc. O may God grant that I may be directed in all my thoughts. O bless thy servant. Amen. O bless thy servant. Amen. A little bit better, don't you think? Second draft was better than

total and complete difference. This reads like a farm boy. The Book of Mormon doesn't read like a farm boy. One of the amazing things is that all of the people who talk about the translation process, none of them mention Joseph having any kind of external help beyond the interpreters. No books, no charts, no maps, no notes, no extensive sets of resources to rely on to make sure he's keeping things straight. Which, by the way, once again, I'll just say, if you're going to make this up, good grief, don't create 531 pages of a new scripture. Just do First Nephi. People, that's good enough. He's a prophet, look. Just give us a few pages. 531, and you get to the end, finally you finish with this convoluted, difficult record with Lamanites and Nephites and Mulekites, and they've mentioned this other group, the Jaredites. You finally finish with Mormon chapter 8, be done. And then 9, Mormon or Moroni finishes it off with chapter 9, be done. No, let's open it up and start the history of the Jaredites with Ether and keep going. Peculiar for a farm boy if he's trying to just be a prophet. The volume that's produced is remarkable. Now, let's jump into the geography. You can number the references in the Book of Mormon, the internal references to geography, geographical locations, or anything that has to do with geography, depending on how you parse it out. It's going to come out somewhere between 500 and 550 references to geography. You'll notice that on the small plates, most of the geographical references are very simple to interpret because they're Old World, they're Jerusalem, they're Red Sea, they're across the desert over there. But once Nephi gets us to the land of the first inheritance, his interest in giving us any kind of geographical markers or any kind of north, south, or ups or downs, he just doesn't care about the geography. So we don't pick up geography in the New World and largely until we get to Mormon's abridgments. And Mormon, the Nephite chief captain, he cares a great deal about geography. And he is going to go to great lengths in some sections to tell us about the geography, which is very interesting. You'll notice in a reading of the Book of Mormon, which area do you get the greatest geographical description of? You've got choices: the land of Nephi, the land of Zarahemla, or the land of desolation. The vast majority of our references come to us in the Book of Mormon regarding the land of Zarahemla. This part, which is the Nephite, predominantly the Nephite lands throughout the history. Mormon knows quite a bit about the land of desolation, and he knows a lot about the land of Zarahemla, and most of what he's writing about takes place in the land of Zarahemla. Consequently, you're going to get a lot of detail with north, south, east, west, and up, down kinds of descriptions in the book. Here's the amazing thing. 500 to 550 references to geography in the book, with stories that are often separated by hundreds of pages having to do with the same geographic locations, and somehow it just stays 100% consistent. Brothers and sisters, I can only find two instances in the book where it looks like Mormon either I can't figure out what he's saying or what it means, or it looks like he might have gotten something messed up a little bit, or he said something a different way than maybe what he intended, which isn't unusual. We see him do that in his normal narrative flow as well. You've all seen those, right? Where Mormon messes up. But I love telling my students, this book is so good that even when it's wrong, it's right. For instance, you're probably familiar with the passage in Alma 24 when Mormon tells you, "And thus we see that they did bury their weapons of peace." And then he says, "Or they did bury their weapons of war for peace." You unpack that and say, what in the world just happened there? What did he say that for? And you picture him scratching or engraving into metal plates. And I know everybody in this room has done that, where you've been writing along or typing along, and your brain gets ahead of your hand. And what happens?
You're right

things out of order. I can picture Mormon looking down the corridor of time at you with your laptops and your word processors and your erasers, and him going, oh, if only you knew how hard it is when you let your head get ahead of your hand. So he has to fix it with words. To me, that might not prove anything to anybody else, but to me, if a farm boy is making this story up, and if he says to his scribe, thus we see that they did bury their weapons of war, or bury their weapons of peace, what would any farm boy do at that point as he recognizes, oh, whoops, scratch that, Oliver, take that out, make it, thus we see they did bury their weapons of war for peace. But if he's translating an ancient record, he's not going to scratch it. He's going to keep it. I love the fact that a God on high allowed Mormon's humanness to come through the work to show us what should we as humans do when we inadvertently mess up as well. You recognize you messed up, you fix it, and then you move on. And he never wallows in the mire. He leaves that for Moroni. Moroni's the one who keeps complaining about what a poor, lame writer he is. And how many of you have ever gotten to the writings of Moroni and thought to yourself, oh great, here we go, now it's Moroni, let's slog our way through this lame author. None of you have ever done that. Because, you see, Moroni was focused on what he perceived as a weakness. And his weakness, as it seems to me to be revealed by God, was, Moroni, your weakness isn't your writing. Your weakness is you're comparing yourself to the brother of Jared's writing. Stop it. My grace is sufficient. Do your best and I'll make it a strength. It'll become strong. And you'll notice that post Ether 1227, never again does Moroni compare himself to anybody else's writing. He just writes. His weakness became a strength. I love it. So with that foundation, let's dive into this book and look at some of these passages that have to do with geography and show you the complexity of what's going on internally. So again, I'm going to say very simply that we don't get involved in the arguments of, is it in the heartland, is it in Mesoamerica, is it in the Baja, or as some of you are probably aware, there are theories. Now, you can buy the book on Amazon that believes that the Book of Mormon took place in Africa. The book's available. Sri Lanka, Malaysia, there are theories all over the world and in South America. So what we've done is just tried to do the best we can with the internal references. And anytime you start making an internal map, there are going to be errors. We get that. So you can stretch, squeeze, compress, twist, contort, and turn these internal relational locations to fit whatever external geography you prefer. It's totally fine. But let me show you a couple of examples. So the first major reference to geography is going to come, obviously, in the biggest geographical description is going to be Alma 22, verse 27 to 35. So it's here where you get Mormon, the Nephite chief captain, who knows the land very well, pausing in his narrative to say, let me kind of describe the land. And in there, he describes the land southward, which is nearly surrounded by water, separated from the land northward by a narrow neck of land. And he describes that there's a narrow strip of wilderness that separates the land of Nephi on the south from the land of Zarahemla on the north in the land southward. And he talks about a wilderness on the west of Zarahemla and on the east of Zarahemla, and on the west of Nephi, near the land of the first inheritance. He never once mentions anywhere in the book a wilderness on the east of the land of Nephi. So on our map, we didn't put a wilderness depiction there. From here, from that basic description, now we dive into a whole bunch of other geographical issues surrounding the Book of Mormon. You ready for this? You've got, first and foremost, migrations. You'll notice that everything in the book
seems to want to press northward. You will find that there's not a single major migration of people until way later when Mormon himself migrates southward. His dad brings him from the land of desolation down into the land of Zarahemla. Every other migration in the Book of Mormon goes which direction? North. Every single one. Which is odd for a farm boy if he's making this up from Western New York. If you're going to migrate people, which direction are you going to migrate them? West and south. You're going to go out towards the frontier. Everything's west. You don't migrate north in Joseph's day. And yet every single migration, the big ones, go north. All of them. In Alma 63, verse 4, you take 5,400 men and their women and children from the land of Zarahemla after the major war chapters have closed. And they're done. They're done with the wars, and they migrate, and it says they went northward. Then you turn over to Alma 63, 5 through 9, and you get Hagoth, the man who goes to the West Sea near the narrow neck of land in the land Bountiful, somewhere here that separates from desolation. Somewhere here, he builds an exceedingly large ship. And it tells us that a whole bunch of people get on that ship, and where did they go? They sailed northward. In your external geography preferences, wherever you want the book to take place, you've got to make sure that your West Sea allows for Hagoth to take an exceedingly large ship and sail a big group of people northward and then come back, pick up another group, build more ships, and they sail away and you never see them ever again. They're gone from our story. We have no idea where the Lord took them because the Book of Mormon stays centered in Zarahemla. This opens up all kinds of options for research. Where would you expect to find Lamanite and Nephite artifacts? Oh, and by the way, lots of Lamanites left as well. The descendants of Ammon, the people of Ammon, the anti-Nephi Lehites, in Helaman chapter 3, you get major migrations. Helaman 3, 3 through 14, it just describes group after group after group leaving the region that the Book of Mormon's talking about and going northward. And it goes as far as to say that they went exceedingly great distances northward, even until they came to land covered by many waters and rivers. And then from there, it says they spread into all parts of the land that were not inhabited. Where would you expect to find Nephite Lamanite remains or artifacts or whatever you want to look for? Language remnants, if possible. They're going to be spread and scattered through peoples, through native populations throughout this time period. But all of them go north. Very odd for a frontier New York story. Which, by the way, I just have to throw this in here. If Joseph Smith were simply trying to make a story to show that the Native Americans were Israelite, then he sure did a poor job of describing Indians as Joseph and his contemporaries in the 19th century would have known them. There's not a single teepee in the Book of Mormon. There's not a single powwow. There are no squaws, no braves. There's no headdresses, feathers. There's no tomahawk throwing. Everything that would just scream Native American to the 19th century New York frontier, Joseph did a really good job of leaving most of it out. You do have mention of tribes. You do have mention of chiefs and splitting into the tribes and warfare. But beyond that, all of the things that traditionally speak Native American, he totally left that out of the book. Okay, another thing. In the book, the geography is 100% consistent when it comes to speaking of Nephi and Zarahemla, the two lands. You'll notice that in the book of Omni, King Mosiah I, the father of King Benjamin, he is commanded by the Lord to take all those who will follow him, and they leave Nephi, and they go, it says they go down to, they traveled many days in the wilderness and went down to the land of Zarahemla and discovered this people. It's approximately a 20-day journey based on Alma and Helam's group
later on, going from Nephi up to Zarahemla. So less than a three-week journey in the wilderness, and you've got these two populations, the Mulekites and the Nephites, who have been coexisting within 3 weeks' journey of each other for 350 years, and they didn't know about each other. They had no concept that there was another. They discovered them, which creates all kinds of fun discussions you can have about the political nature of the Book of Mormon, in that here you get this group of Nephites that are totally outnumbered by the Mulekites, that, and it's the Mulekite home turf that they've been on for all these years, centuries. The Nephites show up, and the Nephites have the records. The Nephites have a history. The Nephites hold the story. The Nephites control the pen. The Nephites consequently take over the power. The Mulekites don't retain the throne. It goes to Mosiah the First. And you'll notice how this could possibly create all kinds of issues for the rest of the Book of Mormon regarding kingship and rights to the throne and kingmen and people saying, we are of noble birth. Keep in mind who the Mulekites descended from. The son of Zedekiah. They're of the tribe of Judah, the tribe appointed to reign as kings. And here you get these Manassehites showing up, and they're now kings. Any wonder that Mosiah 2 says, let's go to Judges. Let's shift away from kings and go to Judges and stop some of this arguing and fighting. We know there are issues when King Benjamin's the king, because people come and he wants to give them one name that they can be known by. He wants to unite them. And so you see all of these issues coming to play in this book, and it doesn't matter which lens you want to look at the book through, whether it's geography or cultural or political, or it doesn't matter. This book is remarkable for a rough draft from a farm boy in upstate New York with 3 years of formal education. All right, skipping over some of these because we don't have time for all of these. I want to get to some good ones. Okay, let's go to Mosiah, the migrations in Mosiah. Keep in mind that here you get, so follow me for a minute on the map. You got King Mosiah the First, who left, went this distance down to Zarahemla. Zarahemla is always down. Nephi is always up every single time, which is really bizarre because he always talks about going northward down to Zarahemla. Any 19th century person, if you're going northward, you're going to be going up. But the Nephites don't have satellites, and they don't have high pictures from drones to be able to see elevations and locations. They're going by what they can see. Land of Nephi is clearly highland. Land of Zarahemla is clearly lowland. So wherever you want to place the Book of Mormon in external geography, just make sure that if you're going from one to the other, you're going downhill, or it at least perceives to be going downhill to the person on the ground. So what happens is then you get Zenith's group that came back down. Then you get the fun story with Noah, and Alma's people are going to be getting baptized at the waters of Mormon, which is within a day's journey out and back from wherever your city of Nephi is. Your waters of Mormon need to be within a day's journey of your city of Nephi. They're close. Then he's going to travel 8 days' journey, Alma, and we assume that it's in a northward direction. These are all, we don't know, because he doesn't give us a ton of detail with the land of Nephi. So these are pretty arbitrary. But we know it's probably a northward direction when he stops and builds a city at the place called Helam. This won't get you into heaven, but it's just kind of fun to know. On the original manuscript, the word was Helaman, but it got changed in the typesetting of John Gilbert. He changed it from Helaman to Helam. So the first guy who gets baptized was Helaman, and the city is called Helaman in the original manuscript, but it ends up in our Book of Mormon as Helam. That won't get you into heaven, but it's an appropriate name because those people had struggled with some things and they were hurting, and Alma wanted to heal them. So there you go.
And my students have to pay tuition for this kind of humor, so count yourself lucky. Now, wherever you want your geography to be, notice that there's a 24-year period that passes where you get Limhi's people who are nearly immediately brought into slavery, into bondage, in the city of Nephi and Shilom to the Lamanites. So for 24 years, you get this incredible story in Mosiah chapters 21 and 22 about them trying to overcome their slavery and their bondage on their own. It doesn't go so well for them. Three failed attempts, and each attempt, their slavery and bondage gets worse and worse and worse. Finally, probably facing near extinction, the people say, okay, what should we do now? They turn to God. After 24 years, they turn to God. Please deliver us. Well, it just so happens that in that same time period, Ammon comes to the king up here. Ammon's not even a Nephite. He's a descendant of Zarahemla. He's a Amalekite. He's never been to the land of Nephi before. He says, hey, some of our people left like 80 years ago. Our ancestors, we've never heard anything from them. Can we go see how they're doing? And they're given permission, and they wander for 43 days in the wilderness before they finally find the land of, or the Nephites, the Limhi group, and they eventually get them out of bondage. Now, the funny part of this story is wherever your geography is placed in the Book of Mormon, you've got to make it such that you could have this big group of people leaving here, heading northward under Ammon and the 15 strong men's direction. And after 2 days, your Lamanite army following this big group of people with all their flocks and their herds loses track of them in the wilderness, whatever your terrain's going to look like. And they don't just lose track of them, they lose track of any direction. They can't figure out how to get back to where they came from. They're lost. They're struggling. They're wandering. They can't even get back to the land of, or to the city of Nephi. And so they keep wandering, and they find Amulon, the wicked priest, and his other wicked priests, and the stolen Lamanite brides. That story happened over 2 decades ago, and so now you've got this well-established city, and they say, oh, don't kill our husbands, it's all good, we're all family now. And they say, Amulon, how do we get home? And Amulon says, I have no idea. And they start wandering together, and they, lo and behold, come across Helam. And Alma knows how to get them home. And he tells them exactly how to get home, and they still bring him into bondage. Now, brothers and sisters, this is an interesting thing, that not just geography stuff, but the human side. Here you get Alma, who is brought into bondage. Limhi had been in bondage for 24 years, and it was miserable. Lots and lots of people died, and their slavery was horrible. And the taxes were terrible. Alma's people get brought into bondage because Abinadi had prophesied, if you don't repent, you will be brought into bondage. They didn't. So they do need to be brought into bondage, but it's not a hard bondage. And so in a matter of, it seems like a few months, less than a year, Alma's people get delivered from their bondage, and then they make the final journey up into Zarahemla here. Down into Zarahemla. Let me get that right. Not up. Okay? There are 4 major entry points between these two that are mentioned in the text. There could have been others. We just don't have access to any story that tells them. You have this eastern flank here over by Antionum. The city of Antionum is where the Zoramites live. You'll remember the dream team of missionaries, Alma, and his sons, and Zeezrom and Amulek, they go on this mission to try to prevent the Zoramites from becoming Lamanites. You can see why they wouldn't want to lose Antionum. You've also got an entrance into the land of Zarahemla through Manti. You've got one through Antipara, and then you've got one way up through Ammonihah. Interesting that of those 4 entrances, Ammonihah is in a place where they feel very, very comfortable, very protected. Fascinating when you get to the book of Alma, because Alma goes on a few missionary jaunts here and there. He starts in Zarahemla with Alma 5, then he goes east of the River Sidon to Gideon,
Then he comes back home, and then it says he went a day's journey west of Sidon. It could have been down here. It was over bordering on the wilderness, wherever it is. And then he tells you that he goes 3 days' journey northward to Ammonihah. And when he tells these people, if you don't repent, you're going to be destroyed in one day, they laugh him to scorn. Looking at the map, you can see why they might laugh him to scorn. We don't know exactly where it is in existing geography today, but we know it's 3 days' journey north of Melech, and Melech is west of Sidon, near Zarahemla. So we know they're up pretty close to the land Bountiful. So it's interesting that you now get stories combining. This is where I'm talking about the complexity of this story and these people and the number of pages and the number of situations going on, and it stays consistent. Remember that while Alma the Younger is doing his 14-year preaching and ministering and chief judging at the first part up here in Zarahemla, the four sons of Mosiah, his former drinking buddies, I guess you'd call them, they go on their mission down to the land of Nephi. After converting people in seven cities, those people converge on, it seems, the land of Ishmael, where Ammon had begun. And it's the last reference to a location before Alma 24 is in the land of Ishmael, so we would assume that's probably where this is taking place, where they dug the deep pit, threw their swords in, and then they go out and worship God in the very act of being killed. That army that came against them gets so tired of killing people who were thanking them and praising God in the process of dying that they say, enough, let's go fight Nephites. Where did they go? They went to Ammonihah, and they wiped out the city Ammonihah in one day, fulfilling Alma's prophecy. The very guys who had been killing Ammon's converts are now killing Alma's the people who rejected Alma. Interesting that years later, so these anti-Nephi Lehites leave, and about 5 years later, Amalickiah shows up. So all that story of Amalickiah's rise to power, the poor Lamanite king, he had only had his throne for about 5 years before he gets killed by Amalickiah. And Amalickiah's first desire is, I'm going to take over the Nephites. So he sends his army, and where does he send them? Ammonihah, because that's the last place we went where we had great success as Lamanites. Perfect. They go up there, and what do they find? That Captain Moroni had anticipated all of this. So we've now fortified all the cities, and this is the very worst battle in the entire history of the Book of Mormon. Chapter 49, verse 23. It's over 1,000 Lamanites die. Not a single Nephite died. They come home, and Amalickiah is furious with them, and he curses God, and he says, I swear I will drink Moroni's blood. I don't mean to make any of you sick. We just ate lunch and all, but it's interesting that Amalickiah took his army at that point, and he entered the land of Zarahemla through Antionum, through Moroni, down here in the corner. And in chapter 51, Mormon tells you the cities that he took, one after another, heading northward. And he lists them, and he says all of which were on the east seashore. So wherever you want your Book of Mormon to take place, your Moroni has to be lowest on the east seafront, followed by Lehi, Morianton, Omner, Gid, Melech. That's just, it's an internal constraint. And he stays consistent throughout the book in the usage of those. And he's making his way over to Bountiful when Teancum heads him off. So wherever your Bountiful is in the external Book of Mormon model, it needs to be within a region where Teancum can start a battle between Melech and Bountiful, and Melech is on your eastern seashore. They have a battle, and it's so bad, and it's so hard, that they have to stop the battle for the night, and it says that Amalickiah's men camp on the seashore, on the beach, that night. And Teancum's men camp in the borders of the land Bountiful that night. So your land Bountiful, borders of land Bountiful, seashore have to be close enough that Teancum can wake up, not fall asleep actually, get his servant and say, let's go. And they go down to the beach,
And they find King Amalickiah sleeping in his tent and throw a javelin through his heart. Once again, I don't want to make you sick. But Amalickiah had sworn with a wrathful oath that he was going to drink Moroni's blood. Brothers and sisters, the last thing Amalickiah would have done in mortality, laying there in his sleep as a javelin pierces his heart and lung, would have caused blood to pool up as he's laying down in his throat. The very last thing Amalickiah would have done in mortality would have been choke on and drink his own blood. Little things like this that just keep happening all over this book. It's just incredible how this story unfolds. That God's work is going to move forward. There are enemies. There are struggles. So to finish off my discussion here, here we sit, year's 2017. We're at a Fair Mormon conference. This Book of Mormon story is alive and well. The attacks are coming from all different angles. They might change their weaponry. They might change their tactics or their techniques. But the enemy is there. And the very book itself shows us that we don't need to fear the evil curses or the evil threats. We need to follow Captain Moroni and Lehi and Teancum's example of, yes, they lost some ground, but Captain Moroni didn't throw his hands up in the air and say, okay, fine, we give up. The stripling warriors over here in Judea in chapter 56 and 58 and on, they didn't give up because they had lost Manti, Zeezrom, Cumani, and Antipara. They figured out, how do we retake this ground? How do we redefine this as Nephite soil, rather than letting the devil define it as his own? And that's what I see as the great work that Fair Mormon does as an organization and others, Book of Mormon Central and MHA and so many other organizations, to help fight this battle that is alive and well in this book that came through a farm boy in rural upstate New York in the 19th century. Let me finish by saying, I don't have a testimony of Joseph Smith, the farm boy. He was a farm boy, and we've seen his works. We've seen some of the things he did, some of the things he produced as a farm boy. But when every time God picks up that farm boy and uses him as an instrument in his hands, I have an absolute testimony that Joseph Smith is a prophet and seer of the Lord, and I bear that witness in the name of Jesus Christ. Amen. Any questions?

0: Don't some major geographical details, like the evidence of volcanism in 3rd Nephi and a Sidon that flows north, immediately rule out some geographical models? So again, you remember our first presentation today, Ben Spackman. The idea is you have a black box, and everybody has that black box. I have a lot of these same items in my black box. But I've talked to people one-on-one from a whole bunch of different persuasions. And I've seen tears in their eyes as they say how much this book means to them as a testimony of God's love for them and their people in South America. Or my son is now serving in Guatemala City Central Mission, right in the heart of most of the events that some people would put as the land of Nephi. And he tells of people who just, they love the fact that this is a story of their land. And others who have done extensive research on Baja and the heartland. And so I would just say, leave options open. So what I try to do is look for plausibility in all kinds of places. Just one little quick example. Baja, the Rosenwalds have done incredible research. Does a lot of the geography work for most people? Maybe not. But wow, they've got some amazing things, like plant DNA that non-LDS scientists have sequenced DNA for plants in the Baja that they say match perfectly with DNA sequenced plants from Oman. And they can't figure, the scientists are like, how did plants from Oman get over to the Baja that match their family? How does this work? Meaning, I would look for plausibility and possibility rather than shutting down options until the Lord tells us exactly where it is. That's where I go. Where can I get a copy of your map? All of the stuff that we're producing at BYU as a virtual scriptures group, Taylor Halverson and I, with Seth Holliday from the Department of, or from the Center for Animation, and we hire all of his students to do all of our pretty stuff, can be found at virtualscriptures.org, virtualscriptures.org. And unfortunately, the students aren't here right now because they're away at school, and so a lot of the site is still struggling, so just be patient. The wording's bad, but you can get some of the resources there, and we'll keep updating it and keep making things better as we go. Do you have any geographical reference that suggests, or evidence that suggests that Nephi Lehi landed on a western shore or an eastern shore? The best evidence simply comes from that line in Alma 22 where it talks about on the west wilderness of the land of Nephi near the land of the first inheritance. So it would be really unusual for him to say on the west wilderness near the land the landing of the first or the land of the first inheritance if the land is on the east. But it's not impossible. Again, when you're talking about geography or a lot of scriptural things that aren't clear, I think it's important to keep three things in mind. There are absolute truths at the top of the pyramid, there are probable truths, and then there are possible truths. If it's not an absolute truth, and that list is pretty small, then be careful you don't promote a possible truth into an absolute truth or into a probable truth. Now, sometimes there are. This one's more probable than others. But there are still those possibilities that could exist as Revelation comes. Okay. Thank you.
1: Fox is a professor in the Department of Ancient Scripture at Brigham Young University, where he also enjoys working with such programs as a Special for Youth, Women's Conference, and Campus Education Week. He is the author of the book, Continuous Atonement. You can read more of his bio online. I have to make an aside. About 2 months ago, maybe 3 months ago, my wife and I read his book, The Continuous Atonement, together. It's well worth it. It's one of the, if you want my book recommendation, go buy his book. It's really good. So with that, Brad Wilcox.
2: Well, what a joy to be with you. I got here right at the end of Sarah's presentation, but she just promised me that when she gets that written up into a paper, I'm going to get a copy of it. So I'm grateful for that. I love the comparison she was making, and I'm honored to be able to be on a program with her. She says, gosh, I heard you speak when I was 14. I said, how come you've grown up and I haven't? I also am excited for the presentation that Steve and Garrett are going to be giving after, as they talk about the application of grace and the difference that that doctrine actually makes in people's lives. They're going to be referring to some research that's been done by members of the church and by non-members of the church among LDS populations and among non-LDS populations that show that as people come to an understanding of grace, that it does make a difference in levels of depression, in levels of anxiety, in levels of perfectionism and scrupulosity, that feeling that you continually have something to confess, and levels of shame. And so I think you'll be fascinated to listen to some of the research that is backing up the doctrine. And not that doctrine needs research to back it up, but it is fascinating to see the difference that's being made in people's lives as they learn and internalize the doctrine of grace. Steve, raise your hand. Is Garrett still in here? There's Garrett. Steve and Garrett are going to be the next presenters, and I'm just very excited about what they have to share. Well, as we get started, I was asked once by a primary president to come and talk to her primary about grace. I thought, whoa, that's going to be a little tricky. So I thought, how am I going to do this? So finally, I passed out hymn books to all the kids, and I said, we're going to have a little race, and I'm going to say, 1, 2, 3, go, and then you start looking through the hymn book, and let's see who can find the word grace in the hymn book the quickest. Well, we started the little race, and they were all pawing through the books, and finally one kid pretty quickly raised his hand and said, I found it, I found it. I said, oh, wonderful, which hymn is it in? He said, Called to Serve. Called to serve him. I said, you know, I've sung that hymn a lot, and I don't remember grace being in that hymn. He says, well, it's right here. And he points to the bottom of the page where we all found out that the hymn was written by Sister Grace Gordon. So you can imagine these little kids, you know, thinking Grace Gordon's going to show up in a superhero costume and save the day. Because one of the teachers says, well, that puts a whole new twist on being saved by grace. But I don't think little kids are the only ones who don't quite understand that phrase, who don't quite understand what it means or what we mean when we say, have you been saved by grace? Or, yes, we have been saved by grace. So today, let's talk for just a little bit about what that can mean to us as Latter-day Saints. Grace, like many English words, has multiple meanings. It can mean elegance and beauty. It can mean kindness and courtesy. It can be a title, Your Grace. It can be a salutation, grace be unto you, like we read in the New Testament. And it can also be a prayer. We're saying grace. So with so many different meanings, no wonder there's confusion. If we go back to the Hebrew word, the Hebrew word that was translated as grace, then the word means favor or goodwill, given with compassion. No wonder Christians grab that word to describe God's favor, God's goodwill, given with God's compassion. But Latter-day Saints understand that grace is not just a description of God's attributes. It is how he engages with us as we strive to attain those very attributes. Listen to what President Dieter F. Uchtdorf has said. He says, grace is the divine assistance and endowment of strength by which we grow from the flawed and limited beings we are now into exalted beings. So grace is the strength he gives us to make us strong. It is the divine help he gives us to make us divine. When I was younger, I always thought that grace was somehow waiting for me at a finish line, that I had to do everything I possibly could to get to the finish line. I had to be down on my hands and knees. I had to be scraping with dirt under my fingernails, and then somehow grace would come. But now I understand that grace is not waiting at the finish line. It's the power that gets me to the finish line. It's not a light waiting at the end of the tunnel. Rather, it's the light that surrounds me here and now and moves me to the end of the tunnel. When I was younger, I kind of felt like grace somehow supplemented my works, or that my works somehow supplemented Jesus' grace, as if we had to meet some sort of minimum height requirement to get into heaven. But now I understand that it's not about height. It's about growth. So instead of seeing grace as something that supplements, or works as something that supplements, I realize we get to heaven not by supplementing, but by covenanting. And a covenant is a warm relationship, a relationship that is greater than the sum of its parts. So instead of speaking about God's part and my part, now I speak more about God's heart and my heart, loving each other and being conformed to the same image. Listen to what D. Todd Christofferson has said. We do not need to achieve some minimum level of capacity or goodness before God will help. Divine aid can be ours every hour of every day, no matter where we are in the path of obedience. Now, that said, we have to be a little careful that we don't let grace become a catch-all word for every divine interaction, which has happened in a lot of mainstream Christianity. A grace kind of defines everything that God does, everything that he is, every interaction he has in our lives. But we need to keep grace as a word in its place, because there's a whole umbrella that covers the many ways that God interacts with his children. We have answers to prayer. We have tender mercies. But grace is a little different than that. The reason it's important to point that out is because we can then recognize grace in our lives even when we don't see answers to prayer, even when we don't see tender mercies. When my son Russell was 16, he always lost the keys to the car. Well, his mom got smart and she made an extra set. So Russell would come home and say, "I lost the keys to the car." And I'd say, "Mom has an extra set." And we got through just fine until the day he said, "I lost the keys." I said, "Mom's got an extra set." He said, "Those are the ones I just lost." And so I said, "Get over here. We're going to pray." So we said a prayer, and Russell was led to find the keys in a place he'd already looked several times, and our family recognized an answer to prayer. Now, that kid grew up and became a nurse anesthetist. It's a little scary if you think about it. Hey, I know there's a body around here somewhere. Where did that body go? Oh, Mom's got an extra. It's a little scary. He called me when he first graduated and said, "Dad, now we have something in common." I said, "What's that?" He said, "We both put people to sleep." I didn't know how I felt about that one. But when Russell was training, he was assigned to go to a hospital for a rotation that was about 5 hours from his home in Sacramento. And that had them nervous. because my little daughter-in-law had two toddlers and a brand new baby. She thought, how am I going to handle this with him gone for days at a time? The baby wasn't sleeping well, the baby wasn't eating well, and she thought, I just can't keep up with this. Well, the minute that his rotation started, the baby started sleeping through the night. The minute his rotation started, the baby started eating better and holding down the food. And our family recognized a tender mercy. We couldn't call it an answer to prayer because we weren't even smart enough to pray for it. God just saw a need, and he stepped in and met that need, and we recognized a tender mercy. Now, grace is a little different from those blessings, because grace are the interactions from heaven that change us. That change us. It's the Holy Ghost acting as the minister of grace, the messenger of grace, who sanctifies us. And that's when we can see God shaping us and transforming us. I know a young man who joined the church in Las Vegas. He was a young teenager when he first started getting interest in religion, and he started going from church to church and attending church with a lot of his friends from high school. His stepdad was just furious at him. He said, "You're young. This is when you're supposed to be smoking pot and sleeping with girls and drinking." He says, "Good grief, why are you going to churches?" Well, when the kid ended up joining the Mormon church, then his stepdad kicked him out of the house. Well, a family in the ward took him in, helped him get ready for his mission, and he was in the MTC preparing to go to Japan when he wrote me this letter, a convert of only a year. He says, "Some general authority just came and told us that we're supposed to love our parents." He says, "That's a hard one for me. How am I supposed to love a man I don't even like? How am I supposed to love a man that I don't even respect at all? How am I supposed to love a man that I hope I never even see again?" And then he wrote this, "I guess for me right now, love is going to have to mean that I feel sorry for him and that I won't give up hope that one day maybe he can change." That's grace. When God just reaches into our very hearts and helps us begin to forgive when we think we can't, helps us begin to open a door to love when we think that door has been slammed shut. When God reaches into our hearts and helps us try once more to break a bad habit that we've tried so many times to break before without success. In those moments, we see grace in our lives. Now, President Nelson has cautioned us to be careful as we use the word atonement, because many members of the church say, "Oh, the atonement helped me. The atonement comforted me. The atonement changed me. The atonement blessed me." And President Nelson reminds us that it's not the atonement that does that. It's Christ who does that through his atonement. When he cautioned us, his talk was called Accessing the Power of Jesus Christ. We have a name for that power. The name is grace. That is the power of Jesus Christ that flows, as Sherry Dew says, flows from the atonement. So the atonement was something that people looked forward to, and now it's something we look back on. Jesus' suffering was real, but it was an event. The thing that allows that event to have continuous force, both before and after it happened, is the grace that flows from that atonement. The grace that the atonement makes possible in our lives. And that's why we call it the power of the atonement. Enabling power. power. If you ever are reading the scriptures and you come to the word grace, try replacing the word with power and see if the scripture makes a little more sense to you. Now we sing a song in the church. We sing a hymn that says, I stand all amazed at the love Jesus offers me, confused at the grace that so fully he proffers me. When Charles Gabriel wrote that hymn, confused didn't just mean baffled or bewildered or I don't get it. Confused also could mean standing in awe, standing in reverent awe of the grace, the enabling power that so fully he proffers me. There's another word we don't use very often. We use the word offer. I can offer you this clip, but he would have to come forward to get it. If I proffer it to him, I'm putting the prefix pro onto offer, making proffer, meaning I'm proactively offering him the gift. That means I'm going to come down, I'm going to literally put it right in his hand. See, I'm going to make it almost impossible for him to refuse it. That's proffer. Well, yes, we stand amazed at the grace Jesus proffers us. Think about the emblems of the sacrament. In many churches, those are offered to the congregation. People come forward to receive them, but not in our church. In our church, those are proffered to us. They are literally placed in our hands, even when we're late, and in the foyer, and don't ask me how I know that. But even then, those emblems are proffered to us. They're placed right before us. It's a gift that we almost can't refuse. And yet, just as we stand amazed at Christ's gift and how freely he proffers it, he must stand a little amazed at how few people there are in this world who are willing to receive the gift, who are willing to pick up those emblems and internalize them. In Doctrine and Covenants 88, we read, "For what doth it profit a man if a gift is bestowed upon him and he receive not the gift? Behold, he rejoices not in that which is given unto him, neither rejoices in him who is the giver of the gift." In my class the other day, I'm teaching the second half of the New Testament, so we're talking about grace. And I said, how many of you have ever received a Christmas gift from an aunt, a grandmother, a mother, a father, a cousin, something that you've said, oh, thank you, this is wonderful, and then you've thrown it out, given it to DI, or put it in your closet, never to see the light of day again? Every hand went up. Every hand went up. They all know how it feels to get a gift and then not value it, because they don't use it. So the way they value the gift is demonstrated on how well they receive and utilize the gift. In the same way, Christ knows who values his grace, not who's given his grace, because he gives that so freely, but he sees who values his grace by looking to see who receives it. Who receives that grace and who receives it and utilizes it? I know a sister who went to the temple for the first time, and she came out and I said, how did it go? And she said, well, I was kind of disappointed that it wasn't more focused on the atonement. I mean, it sounded to me like she just said, I just walked through a forest and I wish I'd seen a tree. I mean, how did she miss the atonement in the endowment? But then I realized, oh, she was expecting to see portrayals of Christ in Gethsemane, portrayals of Christ on the cross, portrayals of Christ rising from the empty tomb. Instead, she saw the story of Adam and Eve. That's when I explained to her something that's been taught by Sister Marie Hafen and her husband, Elder Bruce C. Hafen, in their book. the consecrated heart. And they teach that in the temple, we don't learn how Christ gives us the atonement. We learn how Adam and Eve and all of us receive the atonement. And how do we receive this gift? The same way they did, by covenant. By entering into a covenant relationship with Christ that allows us more and more and more access to His grace. Grace is not a one-time gift. Rather, it's a gift that we're given more and more of as we utilize what we've been given. When I think about that, I think about reading books to my grandkids. When my little grandkids are born, the first thing I do is read a book to them. Now, everybody in the hospital laughs because I'm holding the baby and I'm holding the book, and the book is bigger than the baby. But I read that book to those babies. And I don't care how many people laugh. I know I'm being smart because I want that kid surrounded by language and love and books right from day one. So I read books to them. Now some of those kids are old enough that they can read little books to me. And the minute they do, I give them another book. See, if they read one book, then I give them more books. And that little exchange helps me understand how Christ gives us grace. Listen to what we read in 2 Nephi 28. I will give unto the children of men line upon line, precept upon precept, and blessed are those who hearken unto my precepts and lend an ear to my counsel. For they shall learn wisdom, and for unto him that receiveth, I will give more. My daughter, Whitney, called me one day.

one book. Well, the first two read their books. So the Lord said, well done, you have been faithful over a few books, I will give you many books. Enter into my library. Now to the other servant, he takes the book away. Why? Because he's punishing the very servant who needs it the most? No, it's because the servant already cast it aside. What good is a book to someone who refuses to read it? We all know the pain of giving away a copy of the Book of Mormon and then having the person reject it. That choice doesn't say as much about the missionary and the book as it does about the person who has been given a gift that hasn't been valued, given a gift that hasn't been utilized. So, even if the Lord said, well, gosh, third servant, I love you anyway, and so, come on, you can go into my library. Is the servant even going to want to be there? I mean, until she learns to value what she's been given, until she learns to love what her Father in heaven loves, then more books would be burden rather than blessing. And so, even though initially it may seem unfair that those who got more get even more, when we consider how the gift is utilized, how the gift was used, then we see the fairness in having the book taken away from the very one who rejected it. And we can see that this gift of grace must be used. Sometimes when I teach young people, I compare grace to a scholarship. I say getting grace is like getting a scholarship. It's not a student loan. You're not expected to pay it back. It's not money you've earned in a job and saved up. It's a gift. The one giving the gift doesn't want to get paid back. The one giving the gift wants to see the gift utilized. Because simply getting a scholarship does not guarantee learning. And getting a scholarship does not guarantee graduation. It facilitates it. And in that covenant relationship with Christ, then His grace facilitates our growth and our change and our transformation. Making covenants is not a declaration that we need works more than grace. Making covenants is our way of acknowledging God's grace, accepting God's grace, appreciating God's grace, and showing Him that we are ready for more. So a kid comes into the church at age 8 and gets the gift of the Holy Ghost. As he makes more covenants, as he renews that covenant in sacrament meeting, at the sacrament table, then he receives more. Then he enters the temple and he makes more covenants and he receives more grace. So our works are not in place of faith. Rather, our works grow out of and are an inevitable consequence of our faith. So for us, the question, have you been saved by grace, is tricky to answer, but not because of the word grace. When someone says, have you been saved by grace, Latter-day Saints should answer, yes, absolutely, completely, with total gratitude, yes, yes, yes, yes. If we have a discussion with non-member friends, the word to discuss is not grace. That's something we have in common. The word to discuss is saved. That's where we're different. What does salvation mean to them
versus what does salvation mean to us,

Our complete dependence on Jesus Christ is an absolute either way. But what is salvation? For many Christians, salvation is just getting to the other side of the wall of heaven. I know a lady in the South who told me, "I'm going to slip St. Peter a 20 and slide on through." That's her idea of grace. That's her idea of being saved. That's what it is, just getting into heaven. But for Latter-day Saints, that's a little teeny piece of a salvation that is massive. A salvation that doesn't just include getting to heaven, but becoming heavenly. Not just going back to God, but becoming like Him. Our salvation is huge. And Jesus' grace is a large enough gift to be able to help us reach salvation in its fullness. So the question to consider is not just have we been saved by grace, but have we been changed by grace? Not just are we going to be resurrected, are we going to go back to God's presence or Christ's presence for the judgment? Those things are already answered. The question to consider is how comfortable will we be on that occasion? How comfortable will we be when we are expected to live as Christ lives and love as He loves and create as He creates and be as He is? For us, grace is not just about salvation at a basic form, but it's about salvation that is large enough to include exaltation. For us, grace is not just about justification at a basic level, but it's about sanctification. Do you remember when Elder Holland spoke in General Conference and he talked about how we're all like a big choir? Do you remember that talk? And he mentioned the sopranos, the altos, the baritones, and the basses. And I have a friend who's a tenor in the ward choir. And he said that all the tenors said they were going to resign. They were all going to quit and have a protest because they were offended that Elder Holland did not mention the tenors. Well, we remember that talk, and a phrase from that talk that has always stuck in my mind is this: come as you are, but don't expect to stay that way. That's grace. Come as you are, but don't expect to stay that way. For us, grace is not a get-out-of-jail-free card. It's not permission to procrastinate and sin. Rather, grace is how we can begin to emulate our Savior and not just do as He did, but become as He is. Now, for Latter-day Saints, we have to remember that that's a transition that takes time. We all want it to happen quickly. We want it to happen so fast. We want it to happen Harry Potter style. Cadaver, cadaver, psh. I think I just killed you. I don't know. It's been a while since I read the books, but I think I just used the wrong spell. We want the change to happen quickly, and it doesn't always happen quickly. A young man wrote me from the MTC, and he said, "Where's God? Where's God when I need Him the most? Why has He abandoned me?" I wrote him back, and I went, "What the heck? You are in the MTC. God lives there. He has a room right down the hall from you." I said, "What are you talking about, where's God?" He says, "I have been here for 3 weeks, and I still don't speak Spanish." Now, do you see what he wants? Poof, you speak Espanol. Poof, taco, burrito, enchilada. Poof. You know, he wants it to happen quickly. I wrote him back and I said, "Look, you didn't learn English in 3 weeks when you were a baby. So give yourself a little time and keep working at it. You'll be fine."
He writes me back and he says, "Don't we believe in the gift of tongues?" Do you see what he wants? Poof, gift of tongues, poof, instant. I wrote him back and I said, "Yes, we believe in the gift of tongues, and sometimes in church history that gift has been instantaneous, but usually not. Usually it's a gift that's bestowed over time. Grace is a gift that is bestowed over time. Time becomes the medium through which the power of Christ's atonement is made manifest in our lives. Time becomes the medium through which the power of the atonement is made manifest in our lives. Now why? Because God can't change him instantly? Can't teach him his Spanish overnight? Well, I guess God could, but we have to consider what God's purposes are. He doesn't just want that kid to look like he knows Spanish. He doesn't want him to fake it for a few days. He doesn't want him to be able to get through the airport and go order food in a restaurant. He wants him to teach the gospel in Spanish. He wants him to testify in Spanish. He wants it to be part of him. And so he chooses to change us over time. Yeah, but Christ changed water to wine in an instant. But water doesn't have free will. Water doesn't have to choose to be changed. Water doesn't have to want to be changed. But we do. So the change typically happens over time. And slowly but surely, week after week, and weakness after weakness, we are transformed. Have you ever gone to a family reunion or come home from a mission and suddenly you see that everybody's changed? Have you ever seen that? Have you ever seen a brother get home from a mission and go, "Oh my gosh, my younger brothers have shot up"? And the little kids say, "No, I'm the same as I was yesterday. I haven't changed." Because they have seen themselves in the mirror every day, so they don't notice the change. But when you're away from it, when you step back, suddenly you see the transformation. There are too many Latter-day Saints who feel like, "Gosh, I'm not changing. The change that's happening to me isn't happening. When is this change going to happen?" But if we'll step back, and then we'll realize, I'm doing a little better than I was 20 years ago. I'm doing a little better than I was 10 years ago. I'm certainly doing a little better than I was 5 years ago. At least now I don't try to pretend like it's not Fast Sunday. You know, I may not like it, but at least I try to pretend that, at least I'm done with playing the game of eating my breakfast really quick and then saying, "Oh, I forgot it was Fast Sunday." I mean, at least I'm over that. So I may not be where I want to be, but look how far I've come through the grace of Jesus Christ. Look how far I've come. I spoke at a young single adult conference one time in Kirtland, Ohio. And what an experience that was. The young people had their workshops and their food and their dances, but they also got to go to the historic sites. They got to hear these wonderful missionaries testify and teach in these historic sites. It was great. The final day, we had a sacrament service right in the Kirtland Temple. Now, we don't own that building, so I don't know who knew somebody who knew somebody who knew somebody who knew somebody, but we ended up with permission to have a sacrament service there. We sang "The Spirit of God Like a Fire is Burning" in the very place that it burned. I mean, we renewed our covenant with Christ by taking the sacrament in the very place where he renewed his covenant with us. In this dispensation. I mean, it was just thrilling. And when I stood to speak, I said, "Notice the woodwork. Notice the woodwork around the windows. Notice the woodwork on the pillars. Notice the woodwork on the pulpits. See how intricate and how carefully how beautiful it is and how carefully it was done." Well, then I pointed out that these early saints, they were very careful, they gave it their all, but they were volunteers. They weren't professional craftsmen, they weren't professional builders, and they were poor.
They were stretching their resources. Now, the reason I pointed that out is because earlier in the day, they had taken me down into the basement of the temple, and I got to see the original support beams underneath the Kirtland Temple. They were laid incorrectly. Not only were they laid horizontally rather than vertically, see, a vertical beam can support more than a horizontally placed beam. Not only was that a problem, but they had stretched their resources so thin that they had placed the support beams too far apart from each other. And under the heaviest part of the building, where the pulpits were, no support beams. None. Now they have them. Now they've got steel reinforced things and all this stuff, but not back then. There were no support beams. They're lucky they didn't sing the Spirit of God like a whoosh and just fall right through the floor. You think of how many people crammed into that building during the dedication. Not to mention the angels that were on the roof. That building should have collapsed. But the flaws did not keep Jesus from coming. And the flaws did not keep Jesus from accepting that building as his. And where there was weakness, he gave strength. And he turned that flawed building into a holy temple. And that's what he is doing with us. We just have to be patient. We just have to be patient with ourselves. We just have to be patient with each other as we go through this transformation process that takes a lifetime and more. We just need to be patient. Brethren, how many of you have ever blessed the sacrament? How many have ever blown it, said the wrong words? Yeah, girls, you just have no idea how hard it is to read a paragraph. I mean, you just have no idea. So what happens when the little 16-year-old is blessing the sacrament? He blows it. He's blessing the water. It should be the bread. What happens in a moment like that? Yeah, he turns to the bishop. Bishop nods his head. And the bishop says, go one more time. Well, now he's really nervous because no one ever listens to the sacrament prayers, ever, until the priest blows it. And then everybody's like, well, I didn't even know there was a problem. What? And so then suddenly everybody's listening. Well, then the nervous little priest blows it again. Well, what happens then? Does the bishop have a trap door? I mean, can he push a button, open a trap door, and suck illiterate priests into the basement of the church? No, there's no trap door. The bishop can raise and lower the podium. That is the extent of his power. There's no trap door. The bishop just nods. The kid starts one more time. Well, what if he blows it again? I mean, by now, all the teachers are like, gosh, you're taking my whole lesson time. Well, if he blows it again, he starts again. The bishop cannot excuse the mistake. The bishop can't pretend it didn't happen. The bishop has to verify that those words are spoken perfectly. Did you catch that? Perfectly. Oh, the Mormons have such high expectations. They expect perfection. Yeah. But not immediately. Eventually. And not alone. But with the help, the grace of Jesus Christ. So the bishop nods, the priest starts once more, and this is the point. When he finally gets it right, it's counted as perfect for him and for the entire congregation. Let's remember that lesson. And when we slip up, when those we love slip up, when a young kid comes home early from a mission, let's remember that lesson. Because we have many, many opportunities to turn to the bishop
and to start one more time, and one more time after that, and one more time after that. When I was in high school, I was on the debate team, and it wasn't because I was any good. Debbie Peterson knows. She was one of my teachers when I was in high school, and she knows dang well, she was a student teacher, but she knows dang well I wasn't very good at debate. But some girls talked me into joining. You know, sisters, you have no idea the power that you have in your lives. Some girls say, hey, we want you to join the debate team and come be with us. And I'm like, okay. And I joined the debate team. So we'd go around the state and we'd do these debate competitions. And then at the end of the competition, we'd drive back here to Provo, which was my home, on a school bus. But we'd get bored. So we'd play a little game. The game was called Matthew, Mark, Luke, and John. Some of you might remember this game. You clap your hands on your legs, you clap your hands, you click your fingers, and you get a little rhythm going. And then when you click your fingers, you're supposed to say somebody else's name or somebody else's number. How many know what I'm talking about? Yeah, I tried to explain this to some BYU students the other day, and some girl says, oh, that's Big Booty. I said, we called it Matthew, Mark, Luke, and John. We are obviously more righteous than you. But whatever you call the game, I think you know how it's played. And when you make a mistake, then you have to go to the back of the bus. The goal was to get up to the front. Well, I'd be moving along, and people would make mistakes, so I'd start moving up, and I'd think, wow, this is great. I'm going to win this thing. I'm going to be right up there at the front. I'm going to win this thing. And then somebody would call my name or my number, and then my brain would freeze. Now, it's not that hard. I mean, all you have to do is say 3 or 5 or 7. I mean, that's all you have to do. But my brain would freeze, and I'd just be, and then everybody would laugh, and they'd send me to the back of the bus, and then I'd spend about 5 minutes saying, this game is stupid. And anybody who likes this game is stupid. I'd sing that song for a while, and then I'd start moving up again. And I'd think, okay, this time. Last time I blew it, but this time I'm going to do this thing. And we'd get all excited, and I'd get moving up, and then somebody would call me again, and I'd end up blowing it and being sent to the back of the bus. Now, what I realize now that I didn't realize then is that wherever I sat on that bus, the bus was still taking me home. Even when I blew it, even when I got sent to the back of the bus was still moving me forward. So when you say, I'll never do it again, and then you do it, and then you say, no, I swear I'll never do it again, and then you do it, we don't have to look down in shame, and we don't have to look sideways for excuses. Well, I read on the internet that Joseph Smith wasn't a prophet. Well, I read on the internet that the church isn't even true. And so I don't have to break my bad habits. We got plenty of people playing that game. We don't have to look down or sideways. Well, he does it too. Well, she does it too. Well, the church is wrong to have such high expectations. We don't have to play that game. Instead, we can look up. We can look up for the help that Christ is so willing to proffer us. We can look up for his grace. And we can be changed. When we say, I'll never do it again, and we break that promise, even a pinky promise. You know, I saw a deacon and a beehive fighting the other day, and they were fighting over which is stronger, pinky promise or scout's honor. And I said, it doesn't matter because you're going to break both of them. So when you break pinky promise and when you break scout's honor, and when we struggle with promises made before God, angels, and witnesses, we stay on the bus. We don't get off the bus. We stay on the bus.
We stay in the church. We stay in our covenant relationship with Christ. And He will get us home. He will get us there. Grace is not a prize for the perfect. It is the power to help us through the perfecting process. Grace is not a reward for the righteous. It is the source of righteousness. Grace is not a prize, a trophy for the worthy. It is the source of worthiness. And it's real. It's a real force that makes a real difference. It's not Mulan's lucky cricket. It's not self-fulfilled prophecy. It's not wishful thinking. It's not luck or coincidence. It's a real force. I've seen it change so many. And I see it changing me. And I bear testimony of the reality of Christ's existence, the reality of His atonement, and the reality of His grace. And I thank all of you for caring in a world that's giving up religion, in a world of Latter-day Saints that are caving in to any argument that flits across the computer screen. I'm grateful for those who are working to present Mormonism fairly, to present our faith fairly. For we do not simply believe because we are mindless sheep. We believe because we are making an intelligent choice. We don't believe we're earning our way to heaven with our works. We believe that we're learning to be heavenly with the help of Christ's grace. And as we stay in that covenant relationship, we don't depend on His part and our part. It's not a ratio. It's a relationship. And within that loving relationship, we are tutored, we are educated, we are blessed, and we are given grace to be changed. Thank heaven, literally, for the atonement that allows us, instead of being condemned by our mistakes, to be educated and uplifted and made better because of our mistakes. And I bear this testimony and all of my gratitude for those who work toward this end. In the name of Jesus Christ, amen. Thank you.

0: asked.
1: You bet. Do you want to read the questions? Go ahead and shoot out the question, and I'll try to answer some quickly.
2: Do you think there's a conflict in the New Testament between the Savior's teachings that we must do things such as helping the less fortunate, per Matthew 25, sheep and goats, and Paul's teachings, Romans 10:9-10, that if we confess
1: Jesus Christ? I think there's a conflict if you're thinking about earning heaven, ticking off things on a list. But there's absolutely no conflict when you think about becoming, when you think about what we are to become. Then there's no learning. Not what we know, not what we do, but what we can become through the grace of Christ. I think then there's no conflict. We don't have to apologize for Paul. We don't have to hide Paul. Paul taught grace within the context of the plan of salvation and temple ordinances. Christians don't have either of those contexts. So mainstream Christians often misinterpret grace, but we have a fullness of understanding that gives us a fullness of understanding of grace and Paul's teachings that they don't have.
2: Since we're talking about misinterpreting, do we misinterpret 2 Nephi 25:23? Is it possible to do all that we can do?
1: Again, if you look at the context in which we read that scripture, you're talking about grace. We're talking a few verses later about buying milk and honey without money, without price. So when I think of after all we can do, I don't emphasize the words after or all or can or do. I emphasize the word we. After all we can do. Not we as in you and me, but we as in Christ and me working together in a covenant relationship, which is described in the context around that verse that's so often quoted.
2: What do I say to my Baptist friend who says Mormons have to earn their way into heaven?
1: Say, I'd like to invite you over for a barbecue. No. Say, Mormons aren't earning heaven. We are learning heaven. And in that context, then we start seeing earth as a school, which is what it's meant to be. Not as a perpetual Garden of Eden where we were meant to run around naked frolicking with animals, although some of my students kind of wish that were still happening. I think if we can understand that earth life was meant to be a school, then we can understand that the atonement and the grace that flows from the atonement is not just about getting us home when the school bell rings. It's about helping us learn our lessons. It's about helping us during trials. See, without an understanding of what earth life is for, then why do we need to go through the trials? But once we understand that that school is to help us become better and that the atonement is there to help us become better, then we realize that's why we left. Gosh, if the atonement is just about getting us back to God, why did we leave? We were already with God. The point is that we weren't like God. And so the atonement isn't just about getting us home, earning our way into heaven, but it's about getting us home better than we were when we came.
2: Can you repeat for us the three phrases? Grace is the power to get us through, that you said near the end of your talk.
1: Oh, heavens, I don't even remember what I said. But I think I was saying, grace is not a reward for the righteous. It's the source of righteousness. And grace isn't a trophy for the worthy. It's the source of worthiness. And it's not a prize for the perfect. It's the help for those who are willing to be perfected.
2: Okay, this is the last one. I'm sorry if I didn't get to all of them. But this one is a whole other talk, I think. Some people reject the possibility of grace and tender mercies because of the suffering that exists in the world and mock those that testify of small miracles like finding lost car keys and prayers. How do we best help them understand that tender mercies and grace can abound in spite of the tragedies and disasters that will occur?
1: Yeah, again, I think as we enjoy the broader perspective that we enjoy as Latter-day Saints, and aren't we grateful for it, then we can deal with the tragedies and the death, and we can see Christ's grace, his answers to prayer, in even amid those tragedies. I mean, my prayers changed for my dad when he had a stroke that left him unable to speak or eat or move. My prayers changed that quick. The whole way to the hospital, I was praying, please, please help him, please save him, please take care of him, please heal him. Immediately, my prayers changed it to, please take him. Please take him. And so I think if we can see tender mercies and answers to prayer, not as little merit badges that God is giving out to his obedient children. Instead, if we can see that it's the help and blessings that he's giving us as we go through this earth life that is meant to be hard. Christ didn't suffer for us so that we wouldn't have to suffer. He suffered for us so that he could be with us in our suffering. How can we expect to become like him if we ask him to take away from us anything that makes us suffer or be uncomfortable? The atonement is not about being comfortable. The atonement is about being comforted amid the very lessons that we need to learn. Thank you. It's been great to be with you. Thank you so much. Thank you. Love being with you. Love being with you. Thank you.
2: We're very pleased to have Dan Peterson speak. Dan has been a constant figure of ours at our Fair Mormon conferences. He typically closes our meeting or closes down our meeting. I don't know how to put that. So he's typically the concluding speaker at our meetings here. He's a native of Southern California. He received his bachelor's degree in Greek and philosophy from Brigham Young University, and studied several years in Jerusalem and Cairo, and earned his PhD in Near Eastern Languages and Cultures from the University of California at Los Angeles, that's UCLA. Dr. Peterson is a professor of Islamic Studies and Arabic at BYU, where he has taught the Arabic language and literature at all levels, Islamic philosophy, Islamic culture, and civilization, and there's a lot more here you can read. So he's prolific in his writing and speaking, so here he is, Dan Peterson.
0: First thing I've been asked to do is to give a commercial for this book, Perspectives on Mormon Theology Apologetics, which is out there for sale. The reason I'm asked to do it is because I'm in it. So I've now done my bit. I'm supposed to say it's the best chapter, which I'm happy to say. I haven't read the others, so I can say that with some conviction. I'm looking forward to reading them. Sometimes I read my talks and sometimes I don't. This time I've decided to read. I apologize for that. That's not in some ways the optimal way of presenting. But I have a lot of things I want to say, and I figured, hey, if I wander off the beaten path a little bit, I won't get through them. So I'm going to read it. So I apologize for that. But anyway, here goes. Many years ago, I received an angry note from a young returned missionary husband and father, a graduate student in a distant state, denouncing the church for lying about its history and denouncing me for my alleged role in defending those lies. An exchange ensued. I tried to persuade him that he was wrong. He remained hostile, and it was easy to see that he was deeply troubled. Abruptly, though, his messages stopped. After a while, oddly uneasy about the silence and following several unanswered notes inquiring whether he was all right, I called the institute director at the school where he'd been studying. My worries were confirmed in the worst possible way. The young man, I was told, had killed himself with a shotgun a month or two before, just about the time our correspondence had ended. Obviously, I was horrified. I wondered what, if anything, I might have done to help. I read and reread our correspondence, looking for signs that I should have picked up. Now, I don't know exactly what went into this young man's decision to end his life, and to do it in such a horrible way. There may have been, there probably were, many factors involved, but I'm reasonably confident that his loss of faith and his bitter alienation from the church contributed. Obviously, most who leave Mormonism don't take their own lives. Some glide painlessly out. I understand them. A pay increase, an extra day each week, and no meetings. The attractions are obvious. Others, however, go through periods, whether brief or lifelong, of resentful anger. Important relationships with neighbors, children, parents, spouses, and extended family sometimes rupture in the wake of what we believers call apostasy. Often they suffer from depression. A world charged with eternal meaning and relationships suffused with cosmic significance can become an abyss of sheer pointlessness, culminating in oblivion. These things matter. I recently received a note from a psychiatrist in Georgia, in my judgment, himself a victim of his loss of faith, begging me to persuade church leaders to stop their lying. He claims, and I have no reason to doubt him, that he deals with the consequences of those alleged lies in his own practice when fellow disaffected Latter-day Saints seek him out for help. I'm not a professional counselor, though as I've gained experience over my uncountable decades, I've come to recognize more and more the help that such counselors can provide. But I believe that there's an even more fundamental cure for the emotional and psychological turmoil caused by disillusionment and loss of faith. That cure is a return to faith and trust. I don't wonder at the havoc that complete loss of faith can induce in sensitive souls. Listen to what the outspokenly atheistic philosopher Bertrand Russell says in his 1903 essay, A Free Man's Worship. That man is the product of causes which had no prevision of the end they were achieving, that his origin, his growth, his hopes and fears, his loves and his beliefs are but the outcome of accidental collocations of atoms, that no fire, no heroism, no intensity of thought and feeling can preserve an individual life beyond the grave. That all the labors of the ages, all the devotion, all the inspiration, all the noonday brightness of human genius are destined to extinction in the vast death of the solar system, and that the whole temple of man's achievement must inevitably be buried beneath the debris of a universe in ruins. All these things, if not quite beyond dispute, are yet so nearly certain that no philosophy which rejects them can hope to stand. Only within the scaffolding of these truths, only on the firm foundation of unyielding despair, can the soul's habitation henceforth be safely built. Now, somehow, unyielding despair doesn't seem a very promising basis for a happy life. The French philosopher and writer Albert Camus published a famous 1942 collection of essays titled The Myth of Sisyphus, in which he grappled with the view that we're just a pointless combination of chemicals, with what he labeled the absurdity of the human situation. There is but one truly serious philosophical problem, he wrote, and that is suicide. Judging whether life is or is not worth living amounts to answering the fundamental question of philosophy. A robust faith, like the loss of one, makes a difference. For one thing, faith apparently makes people healthier. Neither in my private life nor in my writings, Sigmund Freud wrote in a 1938 letter to Charles Singer, have I ever made a secret of being an out-and-out unbeliever. Indeed, he wrote to Marie Bonaparte, I regard myself as one of the most dangerous enemies of religion. And in fact, he was plainly obsessed with religion, treating it repeatedly in such books as Totem and Taboo, The Future of an Illusion, Civilization and Its Discontents, and Moses and Monotheism, comparing the wishful illusions of religion to blissful hallucinatory confusion, religious teachings to neurotic relics, and religion itself to a universal obsessive compulsive neurosis and a childhood neurosis. And this theme of religious faith as psychological defect, a sickness of the mind, remains popular among modern atheists, too. Faith, declares Richard Dawkins in The Selfish Gene, seems to me to qualify as a kind of mental illness. It is difficult to imagine a set of beliefs more suggestive of mental illness, agrees Sam Harris in his 2004 bestseller, The End of Faith, than those that lie at the heart of many of our religious traditions. So, are religious people by definition sick? Mentally ill? Is atheism healthier than faith? For several decades, Armin Nicolay, a clinical professor of psychiatry at Harvard Medical School, as well as the editor and co-author of the Harvard Guide to Psychiatry, has taught an honors course for Harvard College and Harvard Medical School that's focused on Freud and the great Christian writer C.S. Lewis. Although the two never actually met, Nicolay puts them in dialogue and comparison with each other. This isn't as arbitrary as it might seem. Lewis, an atheist for half of his life, was well aware of Freud's writings. In 2002, based upon that course, Nicolay published The Question of God, C.S. Lewis and Sigmund Freud Debate God, Love, Sex, and the Meaning of Life. It's a fascinating study, and one could easily argue from it that Lewis led a healthier and happier life than did Freud. via such publications as Is Religion Good for Your Health? The Effects of Religion on Mental and Mental Health, Physical and Mental Health, his Handbook of Religion and Mental Health, and his editorship of the Oxford Handbook of Religion and Health, Harold Koenig, a psychiatrist on the faculty of Duke University, has established himself as a premier authority in this area. He and his collaborators argue that religious involvement is correlated with better mental health in the areas of depression, substance abuse, and suicide, and somewhat less certainly with better results in the treatment of stress-related disorders and dementia. Moreover, according to Tyler Vanderveel, professor of epidemiology at Harvard University, recent research published by himself and his colleagues in various top-tier medical journals confirms the links that previous scientific investigation had identified between attendance at religious services and enhanced health. Regular attendance is associated, for example, with a roughly 30% reduction in mortality over 16 years of follow-up, a five-fold reduction in the likelihood of suicide, and a 30% reduction in the incidence of depression, Vanderweel writes. But the apparent blessings don't end there. Regular participation in communal religious worship appears to be associated with greater likelihood of healthy social relationships and stable marriages, an increased sense of meaning in life, higher life satisfaction, an expansion of one's social network, and more charitable giving, volunteering, and civic engagement, says Vanderweel. One might perhaps conclude that it's the social support afforded by religious participation that confers such benefits. Vanderweel, however, says that social support accounts for only about 20-30% of the measured results. The self-discipline encouraged by religious faith and the optimistic worldview that it supports also appear to be important contributing factors to physical health and longevity. Of course, none of this proves religious claims are true, but it does strongly suggest that faith isn't an illness, and that on that point, at least, Freud and his followers are wrong. Persisting in the Freudian tradition, however, one standard British psychiatric textbook from the mid-20th century declares that religion is for, quote, the hesitant, the guilt-ridden, the excessively timid, those lacking clear convictions with which to face life, end quote. In his 2009 book, Is Faith Delusion? Why Religion is Good for Your Health, Dr. Andrew Sims, former president of the United Kingdom's Royal College of Psychiatrists and professor of psychiatry at the University of Leeds, contends on the basis of his own psychiatric practice as well as a large number of scientific studies that people with religious belief, rather than being timid and lacking clear convictions, have a greater sense of direction and feeling of independence from control. Indeed, one of the major themes of his book is that religious belief tends to be associated with better health, both physical and mental. Quote, the advantageous effect of religious belief and spirituality on mental and physical health is one of the best-kept secrets in psychiatry and medicine generally, he writes. If the findings of the huge volume of research on this topic had gone in the opposite direction, and it had been found that religion damages your mental health, it would have been front-page news in every newspaper in the land. Moreover, Sims contends, churches are almost the only element in society to have offered considerate, caring, long-lasting, and self-sacrificing support to the mentally ill, which is one of the reasons why religious involvement results in a better outcome from a range of illnesses, both mental and physical. In the majority of scientific studies, Sims summarizes, religious involvement correlates with enhanced well-being, happiness and life satisfaction, greater hope and optimism, even when facing serious diseases such as breast cancer, a stronger sense of purpose and meaning in life, higher self-esteem, better responses to bereavement, greater social support, less loneliness, lower rates of depression and faster recovery from depression, reduced rates of suicide, decreased anxiety, better coping with stress, less psychosis and fewer psychotic tendencies, lower rates of alcohol and drug abuse, less delinquency and criminal activity, and greater marital stability and satisfaction. A strong faith and the positive relationships and thinking associated with church membership fortify the immune system, quote, thus reducing the risk of cancer, improving general health, and protecting the cardiovascular system, end quote. When looking at the overall effects of religious belief and practice on whole populations, he writes, there is substantial evidence that religion is highly beneficial for all areas of health, and especially mental health. Indeed, correlations between religious faith and improved well-being, quote, typically equal or exceed correlations between well-being and other psychosocial variables, such as social support. And he adds, this substantial assertion is comprehensively attested to by a large amount of evidence. In one well-conducted study, Sims reports, Almost 3,000 women who regularly attended church services were assessed for health status, social support, and habits. When they were followed up 28 years later, their mortality over that period was found to be more than a third less than the general population. Furthermore, quote, an inverse relationship has been found between religious involvement and suicidal behavior in 84% of 68 studies. That is, those with religious belief and practice are less likely to kill themselves. This association is also found for attempted suicide. Believers are less likely to take overdoses or use other methods of self-harm. The nagging question we are left with, Sims asks, why is this important information, epidemiological medicine's best-kept secret, not better known? If it were anything other than religious belief or spirituality resulting in such beneficial outcomes for health, the media would trumpet it, and governments and healthcare organizations would be rushing to implement its practice. One of the most interesting and provocative social analysts in America today is Arthur Brooks, currently president of the American Enterprise Institute. In 2004, Dr. Brooks published Who Really Cares, in which he notes that scores of studies have demonstrated that believers live longer, healthier lives. People who never attend religious services are at the highest risk of early death, while those who attend more than once each week have the lowest such risk. At age 20, this translates into a 7-year difference in average life expectancy. Religious people heal more quickly from serious diseases and surgeries. Remarkably, too, in victims of HIV 4 years after diagnosis, those who've become religious show noticeably lower rates of disease progression than do their unbelieving fellow sufferers. In addition, as many studies have shown, religious people tend to be much happier and more satisfied than the irreligious. They cope better with crises. They recover faster from divorce, bereavement, and being fired. They enjoy higher rates of marital stability and marital satisfaction. They're less likely to be depressed, to become alcoholics or drug addicts, to commit suicide, or to commit crimes. Elderly religious people are much less likely to be depressed, but if they are, they're less so than their unbelieving counterparts. In 2008, Brooks published a book titled Gross National Happiness. In it, drawing on the relevant sociological literature, he presents his case for what makes us happy and what doesn't. Religious people of all faiths are, on average, markedly happier than secularists. And this is true even when wealth, age, and education are taken into account. In one major survey, 23% of secularists reported being very happy with their lives, versus 43% of religious respondents. Believers are a third more likely to express optimism about the future. Unbelievers are almost twice as likely as the religious to say, I'm inclined to feel I'm a failure. In 2004, 36% of those who prayed every day said they were very happy, while only 21% of those who never prayed said so. Data from 1998 revealed that people who were certain that God exists were a third more likely to describe themselves as very happy than those who denied his existence. Curiously, agnostics were more gloomy than atheists. Only 12% of agnostics surveyed claimed to be very happy. People who asserted that there was little truth in any religion were roughly half as likely to assert a high degree of happiness as those who believed that religion contains significant truth. Believers in life after death are about a third more likely than non-believers to call themselves very happy. By contrast, people who say that we don't survive death are three-quarters more likely to say that they aren't very happy. Correcting for other cultural factors and comparing apples with apples, people who live in religious communities also fare better financially than do those who live in relatively secular communities. Brooks cites an economist who investigated the effect on one's income when others in one's community are religiously active. For instance, he measured how the church attendance of Italian-American Catholics affected the incomes of African-American Protestants in the same neighborhood. His conclusion? The more your neighbors go to church, the more you will tend to prosper. This is probably because of the cultural benefits that accrue to a community as a whole when a significant proportion of the community follows typical religious standards. There's likely, for example, to be less divorce and drug abuse, both of which cause economic woes. And such influence in community attracts like-minded people into a neighborhood, thus improving it further. An advocate of greater secularism might concede that religious fantasies provide a helpful crutch for stupid, ignorant, and/or irrational people, whereas better educated, more honest unbelievers face reality with such comfort, without such comfort. A 2004 study, however, showed that religious adults were a third less likely than secular adults to lack a high school diploma, and a third more likely to have at least one college degree. Given two people, one of whom has a college degree and one of whom doesn't, but who earn the same salary and are identical in age, gender, race, and political views, the college graduate will be 7% more likely to be a churchgoer. Secularizing writers often like to imagine how much better the world would be without religion. They should pray that they don't get their wish. Several years ago, I read some heartfelt online advice from an atheist. "Life is a one-time roller coaster ride," he said. "Revel in it. Feel the warm sun on your skin and the cool wind in your hair." I wish I could. "Feel the climb up and take in the rides to the bottom. Don't spend the entire experience preparing and fretting for what others in the line told you about the exit and what they think comes after. Otherwise, you'll miss the entire experience." I have little doubt that his advice was sincere, but it's also misdirected. There's no reason to suppose that typical religious believers feel the warm sun and the cool air less than unbelievers do. They're not exempt from the climbs up and the sometimes terrifying rides down. And no matter how devout they may be, there's no evidence that most believers devote so much time preparing for the next life, so much energy fretting about it, that they miss the entire experience of this one. In view of the evidence I've cited from Arthur Brooks, that online atheist would serve his readers better if he sought to build their faith rather than encouraging them to abandon it. Although mortal life is indeed a roller coaster ride, he shouldn't be urging them to ignore the fact that when it ends, they'll all need to pass through the exit. Religious believers are convinced that there is an unfathomably vast world out there beyond the exit gate for this particular ride. To continue the poster's metaphor, those who have come to the amusement park with tickets for other attractions, money to buy food when it's lunchtime, and jackets to wear in the evening, will be able to enjoy much more than just the one feature. They're going to have a better time than those who are focused so intently on enjoying their one-time roller coaster ride that, at its end, they lack the resources or ability to enjoy anything else. There's no evidence that those who think of the future miss out altogether on the present. In fact, evidence suggests the contrary. Religious believers, if they're correct, get a better future. In any case, they apparently get a better today. "I'm an atheist," the late actress Katharine Hepburn once told an interviewer, "and that's it. I believe there's nothing we can know except that we should be kind to each other and do what we can for each other." Now, plainly, atheists can be and often are good people. It's wonderful that Katharine Hepburn knew those things. I believe that she did know them. I hope that she acted accordingly. But how did she know them? It's one thing to believe in moral principles. It's quite another to be able to justify them, to give an account of their source. And this seems to me a particular problem for atheists. "Morality," writes the evolutionary atheist philosopher Michael Ruse, "or more strictly, our belief in morality, is merely an adaptation put in place to further our reproductive ends. Hence, the basis of ethics doesn't lie in God's will or in the metaphysical roots of evolution or any other part of the framework of the universe. In an important sense, ethics, as we understand it, is an illusion fobbed off on us by our genes to get us to cooperate. It's without external grounding. Ethics is produced by evolution but is not justified by it." Problem is, once I've recognized that morality is an illusion, why should I feel bound by it, especially when I can safely ignore it? "We are survival machines," says the British biologist and vocal new atheist Richard Dawkins. "Nothing more than robot vehicles blindly programmed to preserve the selfish molecules known as genes. What natural selection favors," writes Dawkins, "is rules of thumb, which work in practice to promote the genes that built them. Rules of thumb, by their nature, sometimes misfire. In a bird's brain, the rule, 'look after small squawking things in your nest and drop food into their red mouths,' typically has the effect of preserving the genes that built the rule, because the squawking, gaping objects in an adult bird's nest are normally its own offspring. The rule misfires, though, if another baby bird somehow gets into the nest, a circumstance that's positively engineered by cuckoos. Could it be that our good Samaritan urges are misfiring, analogous to the misfiring of a weed warbler's parental instincts when it works itself to the bone for a young cuckoo? An even closer analogy is the human urge to adopt a child." That's Dawkins. "But does adoption, or contributing to relief for unrelated poor people in distant countries, or risking one's life to save a stranger, really represent mere evolutionary error?" To his credit, Dawkins himself recoils from the idea. He calls such acts precious mistakes. But why are they precious? What does that mean beyond the mere fact that he likes them, as he might like broccoli or the Beach Boys? "The universe that we observe," he's also written, "has precisely the properties we should expect. If there is at bottom no design, no purpose, no evil, no good, nothing but pitiless indifference." On what objective grounds, if any, then, can someone holding this view say that failure to help a child or to fight third world hunger is wrong? On what basis even can such a person condemn murder, rape, or child abuse? If somebody else endorses them, on what basis can a Dawkins disagree? The Nazis regarded killing Jews and gypsies and enslaving Slavs as good things. Are these only matters of opinion? 30 years after first seeing it, I still vividly remember the chilling scene in Franco Zeffirelli's 1986 film version of Verdi's opera Otello, in which Iago sings his very Darwinian creed. I believe in a cruel God who created me in his image and who in fury I name. From the very vileness of a germ or an atom, vile was I born. I am a wretch because I am a man and I feel within me the primeval slime. Yes, this is my creed. I believe it with a heart as steadfast as that of the widow in church. And the evil I think and that which I perform, I think and do by destiny's decree. I believe the just man to be a mocking actor in face and heart, that all his being is a lie. Tear, kiss, glance, sacrifice, and honor. And I believe man the sport of evil fate, from the germ of the cradle to the worm of the grave. After all this mockery, then comes death. And then, death is nothingness, heaven an old wives' tale. On what rational grounds can a follower of Richard Dawkins demonstrate Iago's lethal immorality to be wrong? Faith or non-faith, we cannot escape the decision. Not to decide is to decide. It will deeply mark how we live our lives. To live as an agnostic is, practically speaking, to live as an atheist. By just about any measure, Western society has grown much more secular in recent decades. This is likely to have consequences. It makes a difference. For as long as I can remember,

incredible giving and service for many, many years, and is widely recognized as perhaps the preeminent authority on the subject. Still, even he reports that he's been surprised by what he's found. Religious people, it turns out, give more to charity than do non-religious people. They donate more money, and not merely to their churches, synagogues, temples, and mosques. They're more likely to give money to family and friends, and when they do, to give larger amounts. They're far more likely to give food or money to the homeless and to donate blood, and even to return money from a cashier's mistake or to express empathy for the less fortunate. It's 15% more likely that church-going Europeans will volunteer for non-religious charities than their secular compatriots. Even non-churchgoers, if they were raised in religious households, are more likely to donate to charity than those who were not. Not surprisingly, private charity in ever more secular Europe has plummeted to the point in some areas almost of extinction. Brooks, who also argues that charitable giving is essential to a strong economy, points to polling data suggesting that Europeans are, according to their own reports, less happy with their lives than Americans are, and suggests that their unhappiness may be connected with their low rates of charity and volunteerism. Humans feel better when they give. 91% of American religious conservatives give to charitable causes, compared to only 67% of those who identify themselves as secular liberals. Those who pray daily are 30% more likely to give to charity than people who never pray. In Europe, too, churchgoers volunteer 30% more often overall than non-churchgoers. Even controlling for other factors, 83% of religious Americans will volunteer in any given year, while among secular French people, only 27% will. As befits a premier social scientist, Brooks employs multiple streams of contemporary statistical data to form his judgments. However, the historical record also seems to support the general conclusions of his very important book. The respected and prolific sociologist Rodney Stark, in an insightful study of the rise of Christianity, has shown that the superior charity of the ancient Christians was a vital factor in the rapid growth of the early Christian movement. And as an examination of the surviving sources demonstrates, even the pagans recognized that. "The impious Galileans support not only their poor, but ours as well," lamented the 4th century pagan Roman Emperor Julian. "Everyone can see that our people lack aid from us." "Religion is the opiate of the people," Karl Marx famously complained. Elsewhere he remarked that while philosophers have said that the purpose of philosophy is to understand the world, the true purpose is to change it. Religion, in his view, was a distraction from the real business of making this world a better place. Unfortunately for Marx's thesis, though, and even more so for those who had to live through the 20th century, the millennium that just closed was heavily influenced at its end by Marxism and by a related ideology that went under the names of fascism and National Socialism, or Nazism. We now have quite graphic evidence of exactly how such theories tend to change the world. "We must rid ourselves once and for all," wrote the Bolshevik revolutionary Leon Trotsky in his 1930 book, The Russian Revolution, "of the Quaker papist babble about the sanctity of human life." And they did. Scholarly estimates of atheistic communism's murders alone over the past century range from roughly 40.5 million to nearly 260 million. But Marxism merely followed a path blazed for it by the French Revolution's anti-Catholic and anti-Christian reign of terror. Citizen Robespierre and his associates, determined to establish a cult of reason, killed many thousands of innocent people, sometimes cleanly via the guillotine, but often through disgusting and obscene torture. In 1983, the great 1970 Nobel Literature laureate Alexander Solzhenitsyn, fearless chronicler of the crimes of Soviet communism, delivered a lecture sometimes titled "Godlessness, the First Step to the Gulag." The opening lines of that address deserve full quotation. "More than half a century ago, while I was still a child, I recall hearing a number of older people offer the following explanation for the great disasters that had befallen Russia. Men have forgotten God. That's why all this has happened. Since then, I've spent well nigh 50 years working on the history of our revolution. In the process, I've read hundreds of books, collected hundreds of personal testimonies, and have already contributed 8 volumes of my own toward the effort of clearing away the rubble left by that upheaval. But if I were asked today to formulate as concisely as possible the main cause of the ruinous revolution that swallowed up some 60 million of our people, I could not put it more accurately than to repeat, men have forgotten God. That's why all this has happened. What is more, the events of the Russian Revolution can only be understood now, at the end of the century, against the background of what has since occurred in the rest of the world. What emerges here is a process of universal significance. And if I were called upon to identify briefly the principal trait of the entire 20th century, here too I would be unable to find anything more precise and pithy
than to repeat once again

men have forgotten God. Even when contrasted with the soft secularism that's come to dominate Europe, perhaps Canada, and certain portions of the American elite, and even though religious people can undoubtedly do much more and much better than they're doing now, believers fare pretty well. In America's Blessings, How Religion Benefits Everyone, Including Atheists, Rodney Stark draws a number of striking conclusions after surveying the relevant data. Some of this will repeat what I've already said, which is fine, I want it to be remembered. Regardless of their age, Stark says, religious people are much less likely to commit crimes. Accordingly, the higher a city's church membership rate, the lower its rates of burglary, larceny, robbery, assault, rape, sexually transmitted disease, and homicide. In a cleverly designed test at Pepperdine University, a disappointing 45% of weekly church attenders turned out to be honest. But that was still more than three times the 13% rating of non-attenders. Curiously, however, although nearly 250 studies conducted between 1944 and 2010 showed clear evidence that religion helps to reduce delinquency, deviation, and crime, virtually no standard textbooks on criminology so much as mention religion in their indexes. But the fact remains, says Stark, that, quote, all Americans are safer and their property more secure because this is such a religious nation, end quote. Religious people are, as I've said, the primary source of charitable funds, not only for religious causes, but for secular philanthropies that benefit all victims of distress and misfortune. They are far more likely to volunteer their time for programs that benefit society and to be active in civic matters. As I've already noted, fashionable schools of psychology have long taught that religion either contributes to mental illness or is itself a dangerous species of psychopathology. But the evidence, says Professor Stark, quote, shows overwhelmingly that religion protects against mental illness. For example, persons with strong conservative religious beliefs are less depressed than those with weak and loose religious beliefs. They are happier, less neurotic, and far less likely to commit suicide. Religious people are more likely to marry and to stay married than their irreligious counterparts. And on the whole, they express greater satisfaction with their marriages and their spouses. They are far less likely to have extramarital affairs. In addition, religious husbands are substantially less likely to abuse their wives or children. Mother-child relationships are stronger for frequent church attenders than for those who rarely, if ever, go to church. And for mothers and children who regard religion as very important, they're stronger than for those church attenders who don't value religion very highly. Precisely the same thing holds for the level of satisfaction of teenagers with their families. Greater religiosity means higher satisfaction. Strongly religious persons seem, all other things being equal, to enjoy reduced risks of heart disease, strokes, and high blood pressure or hypertension than those who are less religious, and seem to recover better from coronary artery bypass surgery. The average life expectancy of religious Americans is more than 7 years longer than that of the irreligious. Moreover, quote, a very substantial difference remains even when the effects of clean living have been factored out. Religious students tend to get better grades than do their non-religious counterparts, as well as to score higher on all standardized achievement tests. They are less likely to be expelled or suspended or to drop out of school and are more likely to do their homework. Religious Americans are also, on average, more successful in their careers than are the irreligious. They obtain better jobs and are less likely to find themselves unemployed or on welfare. Committed religious believers are less likely to patronize astrologers or to believe in the occult and the paranormal than are non-believers. On the other hand, though they're often caricatured as ignorant, churchgoers are more likely to read, to patronize the arts, and to enjoy classical music than are non-churchgoers. Translated into comparisons with Western European nations, writes Professor Stark, addressing an American audience, we enjoy far lower crime rates, much higher levels of charitable giving, better health, stronger marriages, and less suicide, to note only a few of our benefits from being an unusually religious nation. Once again, none of these facts proves religious claims true, but they certainly undermine the old accusation that religion is unhealthy and antisocial. As Harvard's Robert Putnam expresses it in his famous book, Bowling Alone, believing churchgoers are, quote, much more likely than other persons to visit friends, to entertain at home, to attend club meetings, and to belong to sports groups, professional and academic societies, school service groups, youth groups, service clubs, hobby or garden clubs, literary, art, discussion and study groups, school fraternities and sororities, farm organizations, political clubs, nationality groups, and other miscellaneous groups. So, asks Mary Eberstadt in her book, How the West Really Lost God, is it in society's interest to encourage Christian practice? She then provides her own response. The answer is,
only so far as it is in society's interest to encourage quality of life, enhanced health, happiness, coping, less crime, less depression, and other such benefits associated with religious involvement. On one understanding, life arose simply and exclusively, but to current scientific understanding, still quite mysteriously, from chance events in a warm little pond, or perhaps near a volcanic vent deep in an early sea. We humans emerged billions of years thereafter via cellular mutations in the line of ape-like organisms who are our ancestors. One way of looking at this evolutionary history, that of Sam Harris, for example, concludes that it leaves no room for purpose or even freedom of the human will, all as the result of natural processes that we call random, only because we don't know all the factors involved. If we knew them all and possessed enough calculating power, we'd be able to see that it was entirely inevitable. And of course, there's no room for the soul's survival after death, because there's no soul. We're essentially temporary cell colonies, doomed to annihilation. But this viewpoint seems to entail some potentially disquieting things. If, for instance, our thoughts are merely neurochemical brain events set in motion by a deterministic process that goes all the way back to the Big Bang, perhaps with some quantum uncertainty tossed in to make it a bit less rigid, but no less pointless, what can it possibly mean to say that our thoughts are about something? Other bodily functions, digestion, respiration, or blood circulation, for example, aren't about anything. They simply are. And what reason do we have to trust such thoughts regarding the nature and meaning of the universe? If our brains evolved to help us survive and reproduce, which is what the Darwinian principle of survival of the fittest strongly suggests, how can we be sure that they're reliable beyond those limited functions? If meaning of any sort is to survive, it's not clear that atheistic naturalism can deliver it. These things make a difference. During my mission in Switzerland, we showed the German version of man's search for happiness so often that I think I still have the German script memorized. Die größte Prüfung deines Lebens, it says at one point, hast du am Grabe eines deiner Lieben zu bestehen. The greatest test of your life will be at the grave of one of your loved ones. I can testify this to this from personal experience. As a young man, I knew it only in theory. According to an early story, a despairing mother whose little boy had died once came to the Buddha, begging him to restore her son to life. The Buddha told her to go about the town collecting mustard seeds, but she was to do so only from houses in which nobody had ever died. Hopeful, she set about her task, but she found only disappointment because each house had experienced death. Finally, she returned to the Buddha without a single mustard seed. Now she understood that death was universal and inescapable, and though still sorrowful, she had come to accept it. The simple, unavoidable fact is that we will all die. And all those whom we love, and everything that we love, will also die. All earthly relationships end in death, if not before. When you hear the funeral bells ring, the English poet John Donne said, "Send not to know for whom the bell tolls, it tolls for thee." And he might have added, "for thy family and friends." Nevertheless, many of us energetically and fairly successfully try to avoid reflecting on our mortality. "I'm not afraid to die," Woody Allen said. "I just don't want to be there when it happens." But Mr. Allen has no choice. He will be there, like it or not. Every day, each of us draws nearer to the end. In the words of the unexpected Nobel laureate Bob Dylan, "he not busy being born is busy dying." Is this life all there is? Are all the love, hopes, attainments, and talents of an individual nothing more than a random, transient, and ultimately meaningless collection of neurochemical impulses? There are essentially only two possible answers to this question. One is eloquently summarized by Shakespeare's Macbeth, for whom the close of mortal life was the absolute and irrevocable end. Upon hearing of his wife's suicide, Macbeth exclaims, "All our yesterdays have lighted fools the way to dusty death. Out, out, brief candle. Life's but a walking shadow, a poor player that struts and frets his hour upon the stage and then is heard no more. It is a tale told by an idiot, full of sound and fury, signifying nothing." Others respond with less anger. Apatheism is the witty term coined for the complete indifference to great issues of faith and religion that's fashionable in some circles. "If there were a God," a supremely complacent atheist once told me online, "I think she'd enjoy hanging out with me, perhaps sipping on a fine Merlot under the night sky while devising a grand unified theory." If you live in this very moment, another atheist wrote to me a year later, you'll find happiness. You realize that life isn't about getting to the shore.
It's about enjoying the feel of the water glide against your skin, feeling the power in your arms as you systematically push water behind you, deeply breathing the fresh, salty air, feeling a moment of awe as you turn your head and see the sunset, and feeling the love that you share with your fellow swimmers. This life is a precious thing in and of itself. There may be something beyond it, there may not be, but this life is wonderful enough. Now, I understand this attitude. Things can be very good indeed for those who win life's lottery, but it hasn't been so good for many. And there's nobody for whom it's always grand. Most of us don't die suddenly, for example, passing painlessly from robust health into oblivion while accompanied by a first-rate string quartet. We commonly endure physical deterioration and mental decline. What's the difference between a good long life and a fine meal? Fine meals end with dessert. And for too many, this follows lives of frustration, hunger, humiliation, pain, injustice, and oppression. Life in this moment can be hellish. Perhaps 40% of the population of classical Athens were slaves. In ancient wars, husbands and fathers were often put to the sword. Their women and children were enslaved without rights. But urban slaves were the lucky ones. Others went to the Athenian silver mines, where, rarely seeing the sun, they were harshly beaten, starved, and worked to death. Nearby Sparta depended upon a population of Helots, fellow Greeks, seven for every citizen, who farmed the city's lands under continual military occupation. Sparta's teenagers honed their military skills by roaming in gangs through the Helots' settlements, terrorizing them and destroying their hovels. And every year, somewhat in the spirit of the Hunger Games, Sparta's rulers declared ritual war on the Helots, murdering anybody who showed signs of leadership. Such was life for many in classical Greece, at the fountainhead of Western civilization, and conditions surely weren't better under the ancient Assyrians or Babylonians or the medieval Huns and Mongols. While comfortable people often observe that money doesn't bring happiness, poverty and hunger make happiness very elusive. According to the United Nations World Food Program, one person in nine is chronically undernourished, therefore lacking the energy and mental acuity needed for a full life. One quarter of those in sub-Saharan Africa suffer from malnutrition. More than 3 million children under the age of five die from malnourishment every year. And I've said nothing about the cruelty of oppressive armies and murderous tyrants. In his 1870 Grammar of Assent, John Henry Newman quotes the words of a dying factory girl from a then popular story. "I think if this should be the end of all, and if I have been born, of all I've been born for is to work my heart and life away and to sicken in this dreary place with those millstones in my ears forever until I could scream out for them to stop and let me have a little piece of quiet and with the fluff filling my lungs until I thirst to death for one long deep breath of the clear air and my mother gone and I never able to tell her again how I loved her and of all my troubles, I think if this life is the end and there is no God to wipe away all tears from all eyes, I could go mad." Now, historically, most of the human race has lived like the dying factory girl, not sipping a fine Merlot under the night sky. Beyond a relatively small number of privileged places, her story typifies much human experience even today. For many, life isn't wonderful, and for virtually all, it's punctuated and often ended by moments of terrible pain and acute sorrow. If there's no redemptive life after death, viruses, child murderers, gross physical deformities, and random accidents, not to mention history's Hitlers and Stalins, have had the last word in billions of lives and will continue to have it. None of these sad realities proves the existence of God, of course, or of life after death or ultimate justice. In fact, quite understandably, many see in them a powerful argument against God. Surely, though, they illustrate why the hope for eternal joy and compensation is so deeply important. "In light of heaven," said Mother Teresa, who was well aware of poverty and human agony, "the worst suffering on earth, a life full of the most atrocious tortures, will be seen to be no more serious than one night in an inconvenient hotel." If she's right, that's fabulous news for everybody who has ever lived. Even successful lives are often marred by terrible pain. Consider, for example, the cases of three eminent scientists. The obvious one, I suppose, is Stephen Hawking, widely considered one of the foremost theoretical physicists since Einstein. His brilliant mind is trapped in a body twisted and ruined by amyotrophic lateral sclerosis. He communicates now via a speech device activated by a single muscle in his cheek. Another is Charles Darwin, surely among the most important scientists who have ever lived. His was an extraordinarily accomplished and influential life, and his fame is imperishable. But two of the Darwin's children died in infancy, and he worried deeply every time any of the others was sick. Then his beloved oldest daughter, Annie, became ill. When she died, just after turning 10, Darwin, already probably an agnostic, was so overcome with grief that he couldn't attend her burial.
Finally, there's Max Planck, originator of quantum theory, winner of the 1918 Nobel Prize for Physics. The elite German scientific institution known as the Max Planck Society is named for him, as are its 83 prestigious Max Planck Institutes. In physics, Planck time is the unit of time required for light to travel a distance of one Planck length in a vacuum, expressed in a system of natural units known as Planck units. Planck's constant is a central concept in quantum mechanics. Max Planck died in Göttingen in 1947, nearly 90 years old, laden with honors. But what happened along the way? In 1909, Planck's wife Marie died suddenly after 22 years of happy marriage. In 1914, during World War I, his son Erwin was taken prisoner by the French, and his son Karl was killed in action. In 1917, his daughter Greta died while giving birth to her first child. In 1919, his daughter Emma died in childbirth. In 1944, his house was completely destroyed by fire following an Allied bombing raid. In January 1945, Erwin, to whom Planck had been particularly close, was sentenced to death by the Nazis for his participation in the July 1944 assassination plot against Hitler. Erwin was executed on the 23rd of January 1945, just 3 months before the end of World War II. Another issue, human potential is never fully realized in mortality. Too often, in fact, it's scarcely realized at all. Consider Ludwig van Beethoven, certainly among the foremost composers of all time, perhaps indeed the very greatest. I'm not a Mozart man. A prodigy born in 1770 to a commonplace court musician and a chambermaid who died of tuberculosis when he was 16, he began to perform professionally at the age of 10. Thereafter, he received no further education except in music. His health was terrible almost from the start. Although some have suspected that he brought his illnesses on himself through alcoholism and immorality, this seems to be false. He already suffered from chronic colic and diarrhea and from frequent fevers and septic abscesses by his 21st birthday. When he was only 27, he began to go deaf. Experts now think that he suffered from otosclerosis, an abnormal sponge-like bone growth in the middle ear, whose cause is unknown, though it may be genetically transmitted. This growth prevents the ear, and usually both ears, from vibrating in response to sound waves, which is essential to being able to hear. Even today, the disease is progressive and incurable. Well before his 30th birthday, Beethoven suffered from incessant ringing and whistling in his ears, especially in winter, from terrible earaches and headaches. By 1805, when he was in his mid-30s, he could scarcely hear wind instruments, yet noises caused him pain. He often stuffed his ears with cotton wool. And in 1809, he covered his head with cushions in an attempt to escape the horrific roar of Napoleon's cannons bombarding Vienna. By 1812, his visitors had to shout to be understood. He destroyed piano after piano, pounding upon the keys out of his desperation to hear. 5 years later, when he was still only about 47, he was completely deaf and could no longer hear music at all. His great Ninth Symphony premiered on May 7, 1824 in Vienna. He was there, standing near the conductor, but he never heard it. You may have, but he never did. Think about that. Reportedly, several in the orchestra wept as they played. Afterward, the contralto soloist turned him around to see the passionate applause of the audience, who, seized by emotion, applauded all the louder and more visibly. Beethoven died less than 3 years later at 57, apparently from complications of jaundice, which he had contracted roughly 7 years before. The autopsy revealed a ravaged, worn-out liver, and modern scholars suggest that he may have suffered for many years from an immunopathic disease called systemic lupus erythematosus, which begins in early adulthood, and at the same time, in other words, that his otosclerosis began to manifest itself. And though it may come and go for a while, eventually becomes chronic. Its symptoms include not only liver disease, but rashes, redness in the face, rheumatism, and emotional instability. And Beethoven certainly had emotional issues. Ravaged by constant stomach pain, frustrated by his uniquely tragic combination of musical genius and deafness, he was quarrelsome, suspicious, rude, commonly in a state of rage, and thus he was desperately lonely. His living quarters were disorderly and often filthy. He was perpetually in debt, partly perhaps because he lacked basic skills in arithmetic. He never married. He couldn't even keep servants. O God, he begged in his journal, may I find her at last, the woman who may strengthen me in virtue, who is permitted to be mine. But he never did. It's impossible not to wonder what this musical titan might have accomplished had he been healthy, had he lived longer, and had he been able to hear. It's impossible to believe that he achieved his full potential as either a composer or even a human being. Beethoven's heartrending biography, and many millions like his or worse, is no argument for a future life. Perhaps a skeptic might say there's no purpose to the cosmos. That's just the way it is.
We live briefly, we die meaninglessly, and then our little candle is extinguished, as all light and life ultimately will be extinguished in the vast heat death of the universe. But it should certainly cause us to hope for a future in which wounds are healed, deep yearnings satisfied, and human potential fully realized. Fortunately, in the resurrection of Christ and the restoration of the gospel, there's a firm foundation for that hope. Be still, my soul. The hour is hastening on when we shall be forever with the Lord, when disappointment, grief, and fear are gone, sorrow forgot, love's purest joys restored. Be still, my soul. When change and tears are past, all safe and blessed, we shall meet at last. Jesus didn't only teach theoretically about life after death. He demonstrated it. His physical resurrection and his empty tomb lift the concept of a life beyond the grave from the realm of airy speculation to that of specific, concrete history. All your losses will be made up to you in the resurrection, testified the prophet Joseph Smith, provided you continue faithful. By the vision of the Almighty, I have seen it. Weeping may endure for a night, says the psalmist, but joy cometh in the morning. O death, wrote the apostle Paul in 1 Corinthians 15, where is thy sting? O grave, where is thy victory? The glorious message of Easter is that death doesn't win. It doesn't have the final say. And God shall wipe away all the tears from their eyes, testified John the Revelator. And there shall be no more death, neither sorrow nor crying. Neither shall there be any more pain, for the former things are passed away. What difference does this make? It changes everything. In the name of Jesus Christ, amen.

0: any questions you can answer, we'll answer them all, we'll answer some of them.
1: All right. All right, after Bertie Russell died, he opened his eyes, looked around, and said, "Well, I'll be damned." From behind him came a deep voice saying, "Yes." Let me tell you something about Bertrand Russell, actually. His daughter wrote a memoir in which she tells about his last years, and she's the irony is that she married a divinity student. Her father was possibly the most vocal, loudest, prominent atheist in the English-speaking world, and she married a divinity student, became a devout Christian, and Bertrand Russell's Nobel Prize money partially went to supporting his son through divinity school. And then she tells, very late in his life, of taking him on a trip to Cyprus. I think it was Cyprus or Crete, I believe Cyprus. And she said he would go into these small Greek Orthodox churches, and he would just sit there. And they would leave him, and he'd sit there meditating. He died at 97, but he was still sharp right up to the end. She said she had the very distinct impression that he was doubting his doubts, to use an LDS phrase, that he was rethinking things. So I don't know. There's hope for deathbed repentance, I guess. In your experience, why do people choose atheism aside from laziness? Oh, I can understand. I can understand why people do. They look around at problems like suffering. They look at issues of, you know, biblical interpretation, the seeming implausibility of some stories. They just can't believe in people rising from the dead or things like that. Or they prayed and they haven't gotten the answers they sought. I do not mock people who lose their faith or who can't come to faith. I sorrow for them. I wish I could do something to help them. In some cases, they become actively hostile. They're difficult to work with. Those people are easy to become angry with. But in many cases, I've seen people who genuinely suffer from their loss of faith. They wish they could have it, but they can't. And to some extent, I think organizations like FAIR and others, FAIR Mormon and others, exist to try to help, to try to prevent that from happening. We fail in many cases, and you can't know, just you can't know exactly why somebody comes to faith, you can't know exactly why someone loses faith or can't come to faith. But all we can do is keep trying. Why do some atheists feel a need to tear down religion? I think it varies from one person to another. I know in some cases I get the distinct impression that they're uneasy with their decision, wanting to justify it at any given moment, that, you know, yes, my decision was right, I'm glad I left, and no, I will not accept this argument, and so on. There are some who will say, frankly, I don't want there to be a God, for various reasons. One very prominent philosopher has said that. I don't want to live in a universe where there is a God. And he's even written a book against atheistic naturalism. So I think, well, so what do you put in its place? He's not quite sure. He doesn't want it to be atheistic naturalism. He doesn't want there to be a God. He's just, you know, kind of stuck. Is the data concerning religion and happiness, does it work across religious traditions, or does it come primarily from the Judeo-Christian tradition? I'd say the survey data so far is heavily Judeo-Christian, just because it's harder for Western sociologists to get and do that kind of work in China or the Muslim world and places where they might like to do it. What about the mental health of people who are to some extent excluded from the community or whose self-identification is in conflict with their religious community, for example, LGBTQ individuals? That's definitely a problem. It's an issue. There are issues already, I think. I'm not an expert in this field. Probably somebody will get very angry. But there are already psychological problems that seem characteristic of, for example, the LGBTQI, you've got to add I and A now, community. But they can be made worse depending on how people interact with them. You know, if parents reject a child, if communities cruelly and unfeelingly reject them, then it can make things much worse. We're all struggling with this. And it's a difficult line to walk between approval and support. You know, you don't want to exclude people from a family life, but you don't want to seem to indicate that certain moral choices really don't matter to you. Well, how do you exactly calibrate that? That's very difficult to do, and everybody has to work that out for themselves. But we are commanded to love even those who sin, and I'm sure that God loves even those who sin. So, given the truth of these research-based positive statistics regarding all of the positive benefits of people who are religiously active and strive to follow God, why does our world continue to decline and fall when we have the omniscient power of undying love and help of God. People are free, and as Andrew Sims says, you know, a lot of this is not well known. A lot of people, if you ask in polls, a lot of people will say that religion exercises a net negative effect on society. That's a good point. Religion has caused all the wars. Without religion, we'd be living in a world of peace. Imagine John Lennon's song, you know, nothing to fight for, any of that. So we'd be living the brotherhood of man. That's absolute historical nonsense. It is completely untrue. It can't be sustained historically, but people believe that. So they see religion as an evil, not a good, and so that's one of the reasons they're rejecting it. If you talk to a lot of the younger nuns, that's one of the reasons. Organized religion is evil. It doesn't do any good. They're not hearing about the good that religion does. Just look around you. The hospitals in the community my parents lived in when they died. There's Whittier Presbyterian Hospital. There's all the great religious hospitals, Catholic, Seventh-day Adventist, the old LDS hospital system and so on, established by churches. If you were to go through history and eliminate the good done by churches, you'd be amazed what would be gone. Not just churches, but religious believers. What atheists sometimes think is they would have the world they have now, but without the religion, but otherwise it wouldn't be changed. Well, subtract all of the great religious art, all the great religious music, all the great religious charities and so on, this world would be a very difficult place. Will you put this paper online? I'd like to read it and see the references. I assume it'll go up on the Fair Mormon board. I'll go through these really fast. I can. I won't read that one. That's too flattering. Well, no, I will. It says, you are my hero. I should tell you that... someone else said online today that the first thing Fair Mormon needs to do to reestablish itself as respectable is to erase all mentions of Daniel Peterson from its history. So if you put those together, they kind of balance out. It's not overly flattering. If a troubled or disaffected LDS member finds peace in another faith, should we be happy for them? That's a difficult one to answer. I mean, on one level, yes, I suppose. On another, I think, well... but you got the answer wrong, But yes, we should encourage them in their search for religious peace, but we should not give up hope that they'll accept the fullness of the gospel. But I wouldn't be aggressive and negative about it. I certainly did not want to become an anti-Catholic or anti-Baptist or anti-Jew. I'm not going to do that. I won't, and I don't think anybody should. So why are ISIS believers so negative and destructive? Because they're thugs and sociopaths. There's an interesting book by Graham Fuller called A World Without Islam. When I picked it up, I thought, no, he's not going to convince me, because his argument is that if Islam had never existed, the conflicts in the region, the Middle East, would be about the same that they are now. But the more I read the book, the more I thought, he's actually got a point, because it turns out that many of the places that are the flashpoints now, many of the places where there are boundaries between the West and the East, were that way before Islam. That was true in the days of the Eastern Orthodox Church and the Roman Catholic Church, or what became those two churches. It was true in the days of the Roman Empire and the Persian Empire. The flashpoints have been the same. They just expressed them in a particular idiom. Right now it happens to be Islam. But of course, I deal with a lot of Muslims, and many of them will tell you, urgently, they don't represent Islam. They're not us. They're not doing this for religious reasons. This is appalling to us. But you have a certain population of thugs. You may know that a lot of the people who were involved in the hijackings on 9/11 weren't leading precisely religious lives before they got into those planes. These are guys who, before they got into the planes, were going to strip clubs and things like that. This is not ideal Muslim behavior. But I guess they think, I can lead a really cruddy life, and then I can expunge all of that in one act of heroic martyrdom and go directly to paradise or something. But there's no evidence they were ever very devout. And a lot of the suicide bombers, Robert Pape has written on this, a lot of them aren't notable for their religiosity. In fact, many of them have been atheistic Marxists and so on. So the religion and politics angle in the Middle East even is less clear than you might think. I think I've been through them all. So.
0: Good. Thank you.
1: Thanks.
2: Our next speaker is Jeff Lindsay. Jeff Lindsay and his wife Kendra are residents, they were residents of Shanghai, China. Still are? Okay, residents of Shanghai, China. So did anybody come from further away to go to the fair conference than Jeff? By the way, my son lives in Hong Kong. We ought to get you two together. Jeff has been providing online materials defending the LDS faith for over 20 years, primarily at jefflindsay.com, and he has a Mormonity blog. It's been in operation since 2004. So with that short introduction, I'll turn the time over to Jeff.
3: Thank you.
2: Thank you.
3: Thank you, Scott. It's a true delight to be here. It's a great pleasure to be here, and also a great terror. There's a Chinese saying known as a Chengyu that goes, Ban Man Nong Fu. That means playing tricks, doing axe tricks in front of the gate of Mr. Ban, who is the master of the axe, trying to show off in front of the true experts. And it feels that way to be here, talking in front of people whose books I've read, whose articles I've read, who've been an inspiration in defending the faith and teaching the faith and helping to highlight the wonders of the LDS scriptures and the restoration for so many years. And I hope the comments I make today might make some additional insight or contribution to some of that work, but I am just amazed at how much knowledge is standing here before me, and it's a great terror to be here in front of you, so thank you. My topic today is on the theme of Arise from the Dust, which I see as a very rich theme in the Book of Mormon and the scriptures. And to help introduce this, I've chosen a scene from an LDS video at lds.org. This is Mary standing in front of the empty tomb, puzzling as she beholds evidence for one of the greatest miracle of all time. Behind her is the gardener, who is actually the Lord Jesus Christ, freshly arisen from the dust. He will invite her and all of us, of course, invites all of us to follow him and to also arise from the dust. And we'll talk more about that scene toward the end, and also this theme of what arise from the dust means. And I hope you'll consider the role of that term or concept in the scriptures a little differently from now on. For dust thou art, and to dust thou shalt return. Dust has been a theme of creation, but also a symbol of death and decay as things degrade and oxidize, return to their original state. The soil, the earth, the dirt, this is the stuff of creation. Plants depend on it for their life. And in fact, it is not just the tool of creation on this earth. We know that our earth and our cosmos is made from the dust of stars. The images that are being, I would say, revealed through the Hubble telescope and other forms of telescopy have helped us understand so much more about our universe and our origins and the dust from which we are made. We are the stuff of stars. This theme of dust is an ancient motif. Rising from the dust in the Book of Mormon and in the Bible has a lot of meaning, a lot of context. Of course, it's the beginning of creation, the end of mortality, and modern Bible scholarship has also added something, I think, fairly new to our understanding in this area, that rising from the dust is rich with covenant themes. It is a covenant symbol, and if you miss that symbol, it has both political and spiritual implications. If you miss that, you might miss some of the content that we have in the scriptures. So by understanding this complex of dust-related themes, we can solve some puzzles in our Book of Mormon and other parts of the scriptures and gain added insight. The theme of dust is not just something that you find in the Near East, but also in the Far East. In China, for example, we have the five elements: wood, fire, water, metal, and earth. And what's interesting is that earth, in this Chinese view of cosmology, is associated with the color yellow, which is also the color of the emperor. It's a color of enthronement. And we also see that the associated animal is the human, and the cardinal direction is not east, north, south, or west, but the center. It is at the center as if it were the axis mundi, the axis that connects heaven, earth, and the underworld together, all linked to the earth, with a symbol that has the ground and an axis rising out from it. The color yellow is very likely due to the fact that in China, dust is typically yellow. The rich yellow dirt from the western, northwestern plains, northern plains of China is the source of this great yellow-colored silt that fills the Yellow River and also colors the Yellow Sea. And when there are dust storms, they are fearsome yellow dust storms. Dust here is a symbol of chaos, as it also is in the Near East. Can be a symbol of chaos. This investigation into themes of dust was sparked by Noel Reynolds. Is Noel here today? I see he was here yesterday. Noel Reynolds did a very interesting paper a number of years ago called The Brass Plates Version of Genesis. And in this paper, he explored interesting connections between the Book of Moses and the Book of Mormon. And he found numerous terms that were common to both, but not in the King James Bible, and they were used in a way in the Book of Mormon that suggested, in many cases, a one-way dependency, that the Book of Moses was the source for terms in the Book of Mormon, which is very interesting because the translation for the Book of Moses came after the Book of Mormon was complete. And that suggested to him that the Book of Moses may have had material, may contain material, that was also available on the brass plates that Nephi used and Alma and others used heavily in preparing the Book of Mormon. I was intrigued by his study, and I also became curious about a striking image in our Book of Moses and wondered if it was related to the Book of Mormon. This is the image of great chains of darkness, or chains of darkness in Moses chapter 7. We'll talk more about that in a moment. This study resulted in three papers that got published, parts 1, 2, and 3 at the Interpreter. And for your convenience, I'll refer you to a few additional sources using shortcuts at tinyurl.com. And so what you do is you go to tinyurl.com/arisedust1 is the first paper, 2 is the second, 3 is the third paper, and I have like 15 or 16 different sources, so Arise Dust 1 through about 18 will get you different papers related to today's presentation if you want to dig into some of these topics. I'll just give you a quick glance at part of what Noel Reynolds came up with in his work. This is from what he called Group 1. These are concepts that are not found in the King James Bible, but are common to both the Book of Mormon and the book of Moses. And these are groups of words, things like the combination of transgression, fall, and death in a single verse, or order, days, years, eternity. He has some very interesting finds, and some of them are really intriguing, and I think his work deserves a lot more attention personally. So, intrigued by this, I began to wonder, could there be more parallels? And at this time, I was working on a paper for Mormon Interpreter responding to somebody's objections to Lehi's trail in the Book of Mormon. And the paper ended up being Joseph and the Amazing Technicolor Dreamcoat, which is Arise Dust 8 on tinyurl.com, where one of the verses I considered there in responding to some of the criticisms regarding the Exodus theme in the Book of Mormon was 1 Nephi 4:2. And as I was pondering 1 Nephi 4:2, I puzzled over a particular wording there. Nephi tells his brethren, "Let us go up, let us be strong like unto Moses." And he speaks this to Laman and Lemuel as if they would know this concept. Moses, strong. But I didn't have that image in my mind. In fact, as you see in the painting here, I'm thinking of the battle against the Amalekites, the battle of Rephidim, where Moses has to hold up a staff. And when the staff is up, Joshua and the troops prevail. And when it's down, they don't. So he's got to hold up this staff. And it may be 5 pounds, 3 pounds, I don't know. But I know it's a long time, it's tiring, but it takes two men to help him hold this up. To me, that's not a picture of remarkable strength. And as I searched through the Old Testament, I found out the Old Testament uses that word strength to describe Pharaoh, to describe the waters, to describe Joshua, but never Moses. So where did Nephi have this concept of strength? Then I turned to the Book of Moses. Right away, Moses 1, found three verses. Two of them talking about the Lord giving strength to Moses, and the third one I thought was most impressive. "Blessed art thou, Moses," this is verse 25, "for I, the Almighty, have chosen thee, and thou shalt be made stronger than many waters." And that suggested to me this could be another one of these parallels to go with Noel Reynolds' work. Could there be more? Reynolds had used computer searching to look for exact phrases. I started looking at some of the concepts in the Book of Moses, comparing them to concepts in the Book of Mormon, and found other possibilities that might arise. The next one I found came by this vivid imagery of chains in the Book of Moses. One verse, Moses 7:26, he beheld Satan, and he had a great chain in his hand, and it veiled the whole earth with darkness. A chain that veils the earth with darkness. That's a vivid image. And then the remainder were reserved in chains of darkness until judgment of the great day. Now these terms, the chains of darkness, are also found in the New Testament, 2 Peter 2:4 and Jude verse 6, which many scholars believe may derive from the Book of Enoch, which Jude also mentions. First Enoch wasn't found until 1912, but refers to great iron chains that bound spirits in prison. And that could be the concept where this comes from, and it's interesting that it's in the Book of Moses. But it's not in the Old Testament, and it would not be expected to be on the brass plates based on the Old Testament that we have. But I looked for parallels in the Book of Mormon, and at first, Well, I'll tell you this in the next slide. When I began searching, I didn't find the phrase chains of darkness at all in the Book of Mormon. But I did find 2 Nephi 1:23 linking obscurity with chains in Lehi's farewell speech. And the Webster 1828 dictionary defines obscurity. The first definition it gives is darkness. And I thought, chains and obscurity or darkness, that could be a link. And then I would find, by looking at other verses and other passages, I found quite a few more links between chains and darkness or Satan's chains in the Book of Mormon. What was interesting, though, about 2 Nephi 1:23 is that when I used my Blue Letter Bible app and looked up the Hebrew words for chains and darkness, I found there could be a plausible Hebrew wordplay going on. In 2 Nephi 1:23, chains and obscurity are in, darkness and dust are in parallel, and the words, the word most commonly used in the Old Testament, afar, for dust, is a possible wordplay with the Hebrew word aphel for obscurity. And I'll show you more about that on the next slide. Let's see. Okay. Let me first show you some of the additional connections that were found in the search for links between Book of Moses and the Book of Mormon. So we have strength of Moses, chains of darkness, and many of these details we're not going to talk about today. They are in the paper, especially that number one, Arise Dust 1 at tinyurl.com. But some of them are quite interesting. One of them is the idea, for example, of the word returning void. And it's specifically in the context of the Garden of Eden and the Fall. Or esteeming scripture as a thing of naught. And those are found in both of those, both Book of Moses, Book of Mormon. But this wordplay intrigued me. Isaiah 29:4 talks about speech whispering from the dust, and it uses afar. There's also a related root, afer, using the aleph instead of ayin as the first letter, but they're both related, and scholars have noted a number of ways how these words really come from the same ultimate concept. It's usually translated as ashes, but it can be translated as dust. It is twice in the NIV. And then the KJV word for obscurity can be transliterated as ophel, and means darkness, obscurity. And those are possible words that, both coming from Isaiah also, that could have been brought together by Lehi in a wordplay as he teaches his sons something really important. And he's drawing upon Isaiah 52, 1-2 in his teachings in the farewell speech. So let me just show these to you. Awake, awake, put on thy strength, O Zion, put on thy beautiful garments. And then, O Jerusalem, in verse 2, shake thyself from the dust. There's this cleansing going on. Arise and sit down. I put sit down in red because it's puzzling. O Jerusalem, loose thyself from the bands of thy neck, O captive daughter of Zion. Sit down, you wonder, wait, if you're coming out of the dust, why would you sit back down in it? But the concept of sitting down or being seated here is not to sit back down on the ground, but to sit on your throne. This is a reference to receiving a role, a position, power, empowerment, enthronement. So arise and be seated on your throne, not back in the dust. This is part of the very glorious message in Isaiah 52. Look how Lehi employs it in Isaiah 50, in 2 Nephi 1. He tells his sons, he's speaking especially to his wicked sons, I would that you would awake, awake, and shake off the awful chains. So we now shaking off dust, we're shaking off chains, they're all part of those bands you have to free yourself from. Awake and arise from the dust. He himself is going to return to the dust, but he tells his sons in verse 21, arise from the dust, my sons, and be men, that you may not come down into captivity, that you may not be cursed with a sore cursing. Awake, my sons, put on the armor of righteousness, shake off the chains with which ye are bound, and come forth out of obscurity and arise from the dust. There is obscurity, darkness, and chains together in that verse, connected to the Book of Moses, but connected to Isaiah 52 in a beautiful, poetic way. In fact, just to remind you, there's the verse in Isaiah 52 where you can see how those verses are used so well. It's so poetic that it actually fits into a beautiful chiasmus. And if you go to the Arise Dust 7 URL, you can download Donald R. Perry's fabulous poetic parallelisms in the Book of Mormon, where he has reformatted the Book of Mormon to help highlight the chiasmic structure that often occurs, or other forms of parallelism. And here I'm largely following his structure with a slight difference in how I do the central part. But awake, sleep, Sleep of Hell, Chains are the first one, A, and also the second A, Awake, Chains, and Obscurity. And it really is a very crisp, beautiful, concise chiasmus. Seven steps, deliberate, dictated by Joseph Smith on the fly, out of a hat, bringing all these ancient concepts together and topping it off by putting it into a beautiful example of parallelism, of poetry. This passage, Isaiah 55, 1-2, is quoted entirely twice in the Book of Mormon by Jacob in 2 Nephi 8 and by Christ in 3 Nephi 20. It's directly used or paraphrased by Lehi in his farewell in 2 Nephi 1, by Moroni in his farewell in Moroni 10:31. And it's alluded to in multiple other places, Jacob 3, Alma 5, Alma 36, the great chiasmus. In fact, many of the occurrences of the word chains in the Book of Mormon you find inside of poetry of chiasmus and a couple of others. This concept of dust and enthronement was most clearly brought out in 1972 by a scholar who's still very active, a great writer and pastor, Walter Brueggemann, and his article From Dust to Kingship in the Zeitschrift für die Alttestamentliche Wissenschaft in 1972 is a fascinating article, not so easy to get online. He explains that the motifs of covenant renewal, enthronement, and resurrection cannot be kept in isolation from each other. These are all intertwined. And he explains that rising from the dust is related to enthronement and empowerment, and it has both spiritual and political implications, which is really fascinating. His investigation began with 1 Kings 16:2, where the Lord tells King Baasha of Israel, I exalted you out of the dust and made you leader over my people, but then now I'm going to utterly sweep you away. And that's language from the American Standard Version that Brueggemann was using, which is referring to Baasha losing his status and becoming dust again. So you gain, to rise from the dust, you gain political status. When you're kicked out, you're back to the dust. Political. But it also is tied to the creation. Of course, God formed man out of the dust. We are all dust and we'll return to it. Interestingly, after being formed from the dust, Adam and Eve are given a task. They're put in charge of the garden and its maintenance. This is an aspect of being given authority and responsibility, which is associated with this whole theme of arising from the dust. Brueggemann also says that behind the creation formula lies a royal formula of enthronement. To be taken from the dust is to be elevated out of obscurity into royal office. To return to the dust is to be kicked out of, removed from that office and to return to obscurity. And that word obscurity is nicely fits Lehi's farewell speech. To be taken from the dust also means to be accepted as a covenant partner and treated graciously. To fall, return to the dust, you're out of that covenant relationship. To die and be raised is to be out of covenant and then back in covenant. And he's basing this on quite a few different scriptures. Also, 1 Samuel 2:8 is a very important one in his analysis. He builds his work on previous work of Jay Vingard's, who published in Vetus Testamentum in 1967, and the Arise Dust 10 will take you to that source. He points out that dying and rising describe the voiding and renewing of covenants. This is maybe the key point. Themes related to dust are associated with covenants and covenant keeping in this ancient motif. And this was not well known when Joseph Smith was dictating this. Calls to turn or repent involve changing loyalties or entering into a new covenant. And also he points out that the New Testament themes of resurrection are built on Israel's ancient enthronement rituals. And when Christ was raised up from the dead on the third day, that concept draws upon a variety of Old Testament motifs, especially Hosea 6:2, that was the subject of his study, where we have 3 days in the grave followed by revival. That concept, 3 days in the grave followed by revival, is an important one we'll see in the chiasmus in Alma 36. Lehi employs the dust and creation motifs very well in 2 Nephi 1. He talks about awaking and arising dust, cursing, as in the Garden of Eden, the ground being cursed for their sake, light and dark, creation, which is the opposite of destruction, agency versus captivity. And those are just a few passages he tells his sons to awake from a deep sleep, like Adam awaking from his deep sleep, coming out of obscurity, like coming out of the void in Genesis 1, being cut off from God's presence, like being cast out and cut off from God's presence in the Garden of Eden, the cursing, being clothed with skins, similar to putting on the armor of righteousness or robes of righteousness, and Now, the political aspects, 2 Nephi 1 has political implications. A very important issue for the Nephite nation was, who was the rightful successor to Lehi? Who had the right authority? The older brothers or this younger upstart, Nephi? David Bakavoy, in light of Walter Brueggemann's work, talked about the political implications of the dust theme in both Nephi and Jacob's writings and sermons. Lehi's charge to rise from the dust and keep the covenant is accepted by Nephi implicitly when he says in his great psalm, just a couple chapters later, 2 Nephi 4:28, "Awake, my soul, no longer droop in sin. Rejoice, O my heart, and give place no more for the enemy of my soul." He also prays that he may shake at the appearance of sin, and that shaking, to shake off the dust, is part of Lehi's, shaking off the chains or bands, is part of what Lehi and Isaiah teach. This strengthens the case for Nephi as the legitimate successor of Lehi, both politically and spiritually. Two chapters later, Jacob, at Nephi's explicit request, quotes Isaiah 52, 1-2. And in context, Bakavoy says this really cements that Lehi was applying this for its enthronement aspects, and that he was the rightful king and heir, ruler. He who rises from the dust is given authority and power, and it is Nephi who takes that challenge and follows Lehi's commands to rise from the dust, repent, and follow the Savior. Laman and Lemuel could reign, according to Lehi, if they would rise from the dust and be men, but that honor goes to Nephi. Bakavoy's article, Arise Dust 5, at tinyurl.com. So, Nephi gives this significant emphasis, and we understand that emphasis as we apply the dust theme to resolve a puzzle that happens when you look at dust in the Book of Mormon. One of the puzzle is this, Isaiah 49:22-23, it's quoted twice by Nephi in short order. Two occurrences, 1 Nephi 21 and 2 Nephi 6. This is that famous verse where the Lord talks about the Gentiles, they'll be a standard to my people, they bring forth his sons and daughters, and kings will be thy nursing fathers, queens thy nursing mothers. They shall bow down to thee with their face toward the earth. They're stepping down from their thrones, their face in the earth, showing they're giving up their authority or losing their authority, or at least showing great humility. And instead of being on the throne, they're now licking up the dust of the feet of gathered Israel as they come back. This is a scene that you might call an ironic enthronement scene, where the vagabonds come in and they get the dust licked off their feet by the former kings and queens. This passage that's quoted twice, why would it be quoted twice? I propose that it's part of a large inclusio to highlight Lehi's dust-related speech as a key passage in Nephite religion. Inclusio is, of course, an ancient poetical device in which a common phrase or material is used as a bracket around content in between. Chiasmus can be thought of as recursive bracket. Bracket, bracket, bracket, bracket. So it's an important form of parallelism that can be used in a variety of creative ways. Here's Nephi's dusty inclusio. The first section, what I would call the bracket, is actually a passage that begins with a washing or dust removal scene, 1 Nephi 20, which is quoting Isaiah 48:1, arising from the waters of Judah or baptism, and it ends with 1 Nephi 21:22-26, which is quoting that passage about kings licking the dust off the feet of the covenant people. Then comes the bracketed interior, which is 1 Nephi 22 and 2 Nephi 1-6. This includes Lehi's farewell and Nephi's psalm that responds to Lehi's farewell. And 2 Nephi 2 and 3 also have many relationships to these concepts. Themes of dust, deliverance from captivity, and redemption are included.

Inclusio, filled with possible word plays and other allusions to scripture. It is beautiful poetry with a lot of content and covenant-based themes that are right on target, right on tune, based on what modern scholarship is telling us about the ancient use of the dust theme. And there's explanatory power. Why else would Nephi make the same Isaiah passage appear twice in his record when it's so hard to write, limited space on the plates? Why repeat that twice? Making it part of an inclusio highlights and expands upon its meaning and signals the primacy, the significance of this passage, Lehi's theme about rising from the dust, and Nephi's response to it. This is a foundation not only of the legitimacy of the Nephite nation, but of Nephi's core message, of the key themes of the Book of Mormon, to help us arise from the dust. It signals that that content is highly important, a vital motif to be paid attention to. Interestingly, dust also begins and ends the book of 2 Nephi. 2 Nephi 1 is rich in dust themes, some Lehi's farewell speech, but the concluding words of Nephi's second book, "I speak unto you as the voice of one crying from the dust. Farewell until that great day shall come." The Book of Mormon is a voice from the dust from beginning to end. This dust complex of themes includes dust as a symbol of death, decay, chaos, the raw materials of creation, but also rising from the dust as keeping the covenant, resurrection, receiving power and authority, even enthronement, salvation, exaltation. Dust, like chains of captivity, must be shaken off, or it can be washed off or licked off. Related concepts include shaking of dust, chains, bands, trembling, repenting, cleansing, singing. You often break, once that dust is off and you rise from the dust, you often break out into songs of joy in the scriptures, rejoicing for those who arise. And the word arise, rising, is kum in the Hebrew, which can also mean to establish or stand or ascend. And that adds some interesting concepts that are discussed in a couple of those papers. Sitting in authority, putting on robes of authority, being surrounded by the Lord's arms, encirclement, not only by chains or bands that bind you down, but on the contrast, being encircled by the arms of the Lord's love, as Lehi talks about, or as Alma does in his chiasmus, or the robes of righteousness of the Lord. Very strong endowment-related concepts. Resurrection, exaltation, enthronement, they all tie in. Just a quick mention of some of the other uses of Isaiah on dust themes. Isaiah 26:19, resurrection. The dead man shall live, with my dead body they shall rise, awake and sing. There's breaking out into song again, ye that dwell in the dust. For thy dew, which can be a symbol of resurrection, refreshment, resurrection, and revelation, and the earth shall cast out the dead. Isaiah 61:3, beautiful verse. To those that mourn in Zion, they'll be given beauty instead of ashes or dust. They'll be given oil of joy, like anointing, instead of mourning, and the garment of praise for the spirit of heaviness. So ashes, and that ash theme tied in with enthronement again. And Isaiah 29:4, which I've already mentioned, the speech shall be low out of the dust, as one that hath a familiar spirit, out of the ground, and thy speech shall whisper out of the dust. Excellent resource on this is Avraham Gileadi, The Literary Message of Isaiah, 1994 and 2012, and look especially in his sections where he talks about chaos and creation. And he gives very strong evidence, by the way, for the literary unity of the book of Isaiah. And it began by noting Isaiah 52 and 53 are so parallel to Isaiah 13 and 14. This rising from the dust theme is in opposition, poetic opposition, to the king of Babylon and his fall, or Satan and his fall, in Isaiah 13 and 14. He realized something is going on there between those two halves of Isaiah, and that led him to explore further and find very strong evidence for the unity of Isaiah, which also helps resolve some Book of Mormon questions. This theme of dust removal needs to be considered also. A washing of the feet, a powerful image. Here's the Savior washing the feet off of his disciples. What does that mean? Sacred ordinance. Like rising from the dust, this is a washing to remove dust, but it's also a symbol of cleansing, but and of receiving authority or honor. Licking the dust off the feet in Isaiah 49:23 should be considered in that context. Related is the idea of anointing the eyes with clay in John 9, where we have a blind man, Christ anoints his eyes with clay and spittle. And Irenaeus suggested that this was clay being used as a symbol of dust for God's creative work. Some authorities have disagreed with that over the centuries until Dead Sea Scrolls came out showing ancient Jews using dust
as, or using clay in the same way as dust, as a symbol of creation and God's creative work? If so, if we look at Enoch in the book of Moses,

He became a seer when the Lord told him to take some clay and anoint his eyes, wash it off, then he could see things that no man could see before. And we see this theme, washing off of dust or clay, like sin or chaos, leads to receiving divine gifts. Becoming a seer, royalty, enthronement, power. Is dust removal an aspect of baptism that one should consider as one rises from the waters of chaos and death? I would suggest perhaps. I think so. Starting to look at dust themes, then elsewhere in the Book of Mormon, we run into dust in the beginning of King Benjamin's famous speech, where he tells his hearers that you're no more than the dust of the earth, and I myself am dust. So dust, two references at the beginning, actually three. Then at the end, after they've heard his speech, they fall into the earth, and they're ready to make a covenant. They view themselves as less than the dust of the earth, and they cry aloud, all with one voice, oh, have mercy and apply the atoning blood of Christ. The dust theme is about bringing us to Christ. To arise from the dust is tied intimately to the role of the Savior and our redemption. Is this swooning of the Nephites, so they all fall to the earth at once, and they all yell these words out to the ones? This looks like a ritual performance, a ritual act. Is this a ritualized response to spiritual events in Nephite culture influenced by the significance of this rise from the dust theme that Nephi and Lehi have introduced to Nephite religion? This may be part of what motivates people to fall to the dust so often in the Book of Mormon. Falling to the earth has a number of possible meanings. It can represent physical death, spiritual death, rebellion, sin, breaking the covenant, losing power, authority, life, and on the opposite, on the flip side, you have rising, standing, which can also be symbolic of resurrection, revival, entering into a covenant, keeping the covenant, receiving authority and enthronement. With that in mind, Abinadi's encounter with Noah's priest is another puzzle in the Book of Mormon where I think understanding Isaiah 52 and the Nephite complex of dust themes helps us understand a puzzle. To me, one of the big puzzles in the Book of Mormon had long been the scene. Out of all that, these priests, they're out to get Abinadi killed. He's a thorn in their side. They want to rebut him, refute him, reject his words. Out of all the tricky questions they could use to entrap him, why would they pick this one? They throw Isaiah 52 out at him and say, what does this mean, the scriptures that say how beautiful upon the mountains are the feet? And here's the passage that they throw at him. Upon the feet of him that bringeth good tidings, that publisheth peace. It's this nice feel-good part of Isaiah 52. And I always wondered why they threw that question at him. Here's a proposal. If Isaiah 52 were a foundational part of Nephite religion and culture, as suggested by Nephite's dusty inclusio and Lehi's farewell speech, then it would make sense that they would be very familiar with Isaiah 52, and they might be focusing on the feel-good part of Isaiah 52, the part about, hey, let's rejoice, let's feel good, it's peace, everything's great, redeemed, comforted, salvation. It's all good, feel-good stuff. And then you're bringing us this doom and gloom message. How do these two sync? And they're challenging his doom and gloom message by quoting the basic scripture of the Nephite religion, perhaps. Abinadi's response to me is even more puzzling because he doesn't just come back and explain why they're wrong right away and give a nice concise answer. He goes on for chapters and it seems like a long rambling response before he ever gets back to the main question. But in light of the significance of Isaiah 52 and its misapplication by these priests, we can see that his response really lays a brilliant foundation to help others that might be listening in, and anyone that might be paying attention, like young Alma over there, to understand what Isaiah 52 really means. Because you don't get the benefits of grace without entering into the covenant and accepting the covenant and knowing who the Messiah is. So he teaches the law and its purpose. He teaches reconciliation through the Messiah, and he teaches then repentance and following God. Only then can the rejoicing begin. And so he comes around full circle after quoting Isaiah 53 and teaching about the Messiah and repenting, arising, receiving grace, and putting on the beautiful garments of the Lord. Only then can we receive that grace and enter into Mount Zion singing praises with our feet firmly established. Then our feet are truly beautiful and in the presence of the Lord. But there's work to be done before that happens. Another puzzle is Alma 36. And almost everyone here is probably familiar with Alma 36, how beautiful it is, this intricate chiasmus, but there are some weak spots in it where several verses become just one keyword in the middle. There's some places that look kind of loose
in the middle. Starts off very concise, the middle's really concise, A, B, C, A, B, C, it's really clear, and then it gets loose. And critics have said, that's not really a chiasmus. You just picked one word out of 150 and called that, you know, why would you pick that one word? Well, there's in paper 3 that I talked about, we look at this in light of multiple aspects of the rise in the dust theme. I'll just mention one today, the significance of falling to the earth as a sign of covenant breaking and death in contrast to arising and regaining life. If you consider that, look at that sloppy portion, verses 7 to 11, normally gets just one or two keyword hits, but there's a lot more going on here when you start thinking about the rise in the dust theme. The earth trembled beneath their feet. They fell to the earth. They have fear of the Lord. The voice says, arise, and I arose. Hey, there's that arise, arise thing going on. Is that related? They're threatened with destruction twice. He again mentions, I fell to the earth, and he was 3 days and three nights. And then their threat to be destroyed. You might be destroyed. Fear, destroyed. They fell to the earth, did hear no more. In this passage, falling to the earth is mentioned 3 times. And if falling to the earth is significant in light of Isaiah 52 and Lehi's farewell speech, we also might consider the mention of 3 days in the grave, which fits into this dust theme, a symbol of death but also of resurrection, as being related to this. When we consider that and apply it to Alma 36, well, we see some interesting things going on. When you look on the other side has another loose section too. There's a loose section here that had falling to the earth 3 times. There's a loose section on the other side of the chiasmus, which has in opposition being born again 3 times. What better contrast to falling to the earth than being born again, to arise from the dust and be born again? That is the ultimate Book of Mormon theme, calling us to come into the Messiah, arise from the dust, and be born again through his grace. And that's what's being taught here. We have these dust themes. He sees God on his throne. There's enthronement. There's singing going on. His limbs receive their strength. Instead of being dead, now he's becoming alive in contrast to the death symbol. He's now born of God, and he has exceeding joy. He mentions again that he helps others to be born of God and filled with the Holy Ghost. And then in verse 26, again, many have been born of God. Born of God 3 times. Falling to the earth 3 times, there's some kind of parallelism going here. And actually, there are multiple strands of these additional themes related to dust that are adding to the compactness of the parallelism in this chiasmus that doesn't all fit in a nice linear array, but shows there's a lot of poetry going on that maybe we've been overlooking. So some implications for Alma 36, those loose sections might have more going on than we imagined before. Falling to the earth needs to be contrasted with being born again. And also we have at the very pivot of this beautiful chiasmus, where he turns to Christ, he also makes a reference to being encircled by the chains of hell. And that encirclement with the chains of hell is now contrasted with the light that he sees as soon as he calls upon the name of Christ. These are chains of darkness. They're chains of hell, in contrast to the light and liberation that God brings. And it's artfully woven in there. And there may even be a wordplay going on between encircling and atonement, kathar and kafar, going in Alma 36. That paper, Dries Dust 3, gets into that in more detail. Christ's use of the arise from the dust theme in 3 Nephi 20 is really beautiful. In context, this is occurring right after the amazing miracles in 3 Nephi 19, one of the most beautiful parts of the Book of Mormon, where they've had this covenant scene, baptism, receiving the Holy Ghost, angels descending, a marvelous scene where Christ has given them the sacrament and wonderful things have happened. And now in this chapter, 3 Nephi 20, there's another covenant scene. He continues, and he gives them, in this scene, he gives them the sacrament, but it's miraculously provided by pure grace. The bread and wine are provided from nothing, it would seem. And he continues this covenant theme, but before he does that sacrament, he commands them to arise, and they arose up and stood. They have fallen to the earth. Another Nephite scene. They've all fallen to the earth. So great was the spiritual impact of 3 Nephi 19. Now he commands them to arise. They're arising from the dust. Arise, arise. They stood. And now he begins speaking of covenants. This is a key aspect. Arise from the dust is related to covenants. And he teaches fulfilling the covenant. Spends verse after verse talking about the covenants and how he will also establish my people. There's that word establish, which can mean arise. Same Hebrew word, kum.
I'll establish this people, establish in this land, and a prophet shall God raise up. All may have been using the Hebrew word kum that Isaiah uses for arise. And the Father, having raised me up unto you first, to turn sinners away from renewing from iniquities, this is a renewal of the covenant scene. And then break forth into joy, sing together, awake, awake again, and put on thy strength. Shake thyself from the dust, arise, sit down, quoting Isaiah 52. Right on key. It's a beautiful, poetic, majestic scene with miracles taking place and entwined with the arise from the dust theme. And how beautiful upon the feet is again mentioned. How beautiful his feet were, washed by the tears of the Nephites as they greeted him as their Savior and Lord. Concepts of restoration, gathering, fulfilling the covenant continue in that chapter. Moroni's third and final closing. There's so much to be said about this. Would be a whole couple hour talk. Moroni's closings, there's three closings. Grant Hardy's done a marvelous job of elucidating this, and many other good papers are on this topic. His final closing in Moroni 10 applies Isaiah 52. Awake and arise from the dust, O Jerusalem. Put on thy beautiful garments, O daughter of Zion. Strengthen thy stakes and enlarge thy borders forever, that thou mayest no more be confounded, that the covenants of the eternal Father, which he hath made unto thee, O house of Israel, may be fulfilled. Moroni closes the voice from the dust by linking dust and arising from the dust to the covenants of the Father, as Lehi did, as Christ did, and now, as modern scholars recognize, is an appropriate way to apply this theme. Try this one more time. It wants to, it doesn't want to advance. It wants to bring me, if you just move it forward, a click or two. There we go. And maybe a couple more. Come unto Christ and be perfected unto him. The arise from the dust theme, again, always, it's about bringing us unto Christ. The grace of Christ. And Brad Wilcox did such a great job yesterday explaining this grace of Christ that doesn't just get us past a finish line. It helps us follow him and move toward being more like him, to become perfect in Christ, to be sanctified in Christ through the power of this covenant of the Father unto the remission of your sins, that you become holy without spot. This is the goal of Christ. This is what he beckons us to do. And he looks forward to having his spirit and body again reunite, that he might too stand from the dust and join us. These themes from the rise from the dust theme are beautifully, poetically brought out here. So some tentative conclusions. A complex of dust themes in the Book of Mormon is appropriately and meaningfully applied. Modern scholarship on this ancient theme gives us tools to better understand rich and subtle meanings, such as what Nephi and Lehi were doing in their passages, or further relationships to the Book of Moses and the brass plates, better understanding the trouble spots in Alma 36 that may actually be strengths instead of weaknesses, better understanding Abinadi versus King Noah's preach, or King Benjamin's speech and the habit of Nephite swooning, and the covenant-based objectives of Christ and Moroni. Isaiah 52 may have been pivotal in Nephite religion, as exemplified by that dusty inclusio and the chiasmus that are used to emphasize it. Those themes are artfully and beautifully used with inclusio, with chiasmus, with word plays, and appropriate covenant-based implications. And this was all done by Joseph Smith dictated out of a hat. This is important evidence for the significance of the Book of Mormon as an ancient, not 19th century, but an ancient voice from the dust. Its goal is to help us rise from the dust and follow the Savior. And so I return to that original scene. Mary standing before the evidence of the greatest event in world history, the atonement, the resurrection of Christ, the empty tomb. She sees, but initially misunderstands this powerful evidence before her. And we can make an analogy to us as we encounter the Book of Mormon. She saw this evidence, but perceived it as, hey, something's gone wrong here. The body's been stolen. A crime, maybe, has been committed. She hears a gardener calling to her and does not recognize his voice at first and thinks, maybe this is the guy who's the problem. Maybe there's some kind of malfeasance going on. Some kind of fraud has occurred. What have you done with the body, she wonders. She mistakes this powerful evidence as a possible crime or act of fraud. And it's only when she listens again, when he calls her again, and pays more attention to that voice from the dust, newly arisen from the dust, that she's able to recognize something more, to hear a familiar voice, like a familiar spirit, freshly risen from the dust.
The Book of Mormon calls to us, and it's the voice of the Savior calling to us through the Book of Mormon. Do we hear that voice, or do we mistake it as fraud? Do we think of it as, oh, this is just garden-style 19th century religious fiction? Or do we recognize that that's not just a garden variety book? That gardener is the Messiah, risen from the dust, asking us to follow him and also arise from the dust in a covenant relationship where we'll be washed, cleansed, and given robes of righteousness and encircled, not with chains of darkness or chains of hell, but with the loving arms of the Savior and robes of righteousness in their presence forever. That is the power and majesty of the Book of Mormon, and I pray that we can better appreciate it and its magnificence. And thank you for listening, and I offer these words in the name of Jesus Christ. Amen.

0: What are your thoughts on the symbol of the apostles being charged to shake off the dust of their feet when they are not received? So dust can be can also be used as a symbol of cursing, and it could be a symbol of I'm unhappy with you. Shaking off the dust is not a terribly polite thing to do, and it does have implications. People are rejecting the covenant, not willing to accept the covenant. You shake off the dust as a sign or symbol, and it should be taken by them, hopefully not as an insult, but as a call to repent, and they need to rise from the dust. So that's one way of looking at it. Why would your proposed inclusio span the books of 1st and 2nd Nephi? Yeah, this is a great question. Nephi is the author of the first two books of Nephi. Why he split them where he did is a very interesting question. It's beyond the topic for today, but I can suggest one thing. Noah Reynolds has written also in his article, Nephi's Outline. I recommend that as a way of understanding what he's doing in 1st Nephi. But there's also some very interesting parallelism between 2nd Nephi and 1st Nephi, which makes a poetical and appropriate way for splitting that work into two. You can think of first, there's Nephi, for example, 1st Nephi 1, Lehi has this vision of God and gets his kind of call to be a prophet. And in 2 Nephi 1 is also the foundation for Nephi's role as prophet, and is related to his own commission of a prophet that takes place over a couple of chapters. There are some interesting reasons. I do address some of those in the first article. I would suggest Noel Reynolds' work can also help expand that. But Nephi keeps developing some themes across both books. There's no reason he wants to break off his message. He still has some integrated messages on both halves. And there's a second, okay. You mentioned grace as a benefit of covenant making. Is grace also available to those who have not made the covenant? Grace is extended to us in many ways. The fact that we are here alive is through the grace of the Messiah. The fact that we will all be resurrected one day is certainly an act of grace. And grace is being offered to us continually to give us power to move toward the Savior. So people that are not in the covenant can receive all sorts of blessings, miracles, spiritual witnesses through the grace of Christ. His goal, though, is to help us enter into covenant relationships. That's where the power of grace really comes out. Have you considered Kamora as being derived from Kumora, arise, shine? I have seen that. I think there is, that's beyond me. I would suggest looking at the Book of Mormon Onomasticon for some details. It does discuss this as a possibility, but offers some alternatives. But it is one that is debatable, can be considered. Is there a connection to Adam being formed? Is there a connection to Adam being formed from the dust? Yes. Yes, he is. The word itself relates to dust or earth, to the earth. And we are all formed from the dust, and we follow Adam. You go to the temple, you recognize our connection to Adam. So I think your question probably has some deeper things to it that I'm missing, but I would be happy to talk about it later. Can you take Clayton Christensen in a one-on-one game of basketball? Well, as a matter of fact, on any given day, I could take any NFL player on in a game of basketball. Now, I define any given day as a day when they are sick or in prison. So, and I don't think I would beat Clayton Christensen. I'm sorry, I'm really a bad shot. In all seriousness, what resources would you suggest to those unfamiliar with, but who would like to better understand the literary devices found in the scriptures? This is a great one. The download I mentioned, I think it was Arise Dust 7 for Donald Perry's book on the parallelism of the Book of Mormon, is a really nice place to start. And the work John Welch has done on chiasmus is really, really valuable. There's probably 20 books right back there that if you asked any of the people from the Book of Mormon Central, and Book of Mormon Central, such a great place, go to Book of Mormon Central and just type in parallelism, poetry, you'll get a lot of good stuff. And also in the interpreter, MormonInterpreter.com. Do you have any comments on the connections between being created from the dust and being born again and sanctified in the Book of Moses? That is a great one. Let's see, what's my excuse? Time, out of time. That is an excellent one. Creation is emphasized in the Book of Moses. The dust theme is not given the same emphasis we see in the Book of Mormon. I think that really develops more fully from Isaiah 52. So I might have to look at that more fully. I don't have a good answer to that right now. But Thank you. Those were some great questions, and appreciate your attention today.
1: This is Fair Examination on the Mormon Faircast. Fair Examination takes a close look at interesting and sometimes difficult issues facing The Church of Jesus Christ of Latter-day Saints and its members. How do Mormon parents respond when they find out they have a son or daughter with same-sex attraction? What happens when the child decides to leave the church and engage in homosexual activity? What can parents do to show love for such a child while still remaining faithful to the church? In this episode, two active LDS mothers talk about their experiences raising sons who are involved in homosexual relationships. It should be noted that they will not be referred to by name out of respect for their sons and other family members, and they did not feel comfortable using pseudonyms. This is the first part of a two-part interview. Welcome to Fair Examination.
2: Thank you, Steve.
1: Let's just talk with both of you, and we'll conduct this in sort of a discussion format. I think the best thing to do would be to start out, you know, in introducing you to talk about how you found out about your son's same-sex attractions.
3: In my case, my opinion had been that this was something that my child was experiencing from a very young age. And even though in my heart I felt some of that, when he actually came out and told me that this was a something that was going on in his life, it was a very difficult emotional day, and a few years after, a very emotional day also.
1: How old was he?
3: He was 23.
1: What was your experience?
2: Some things were very similar to my friend here. My son was 14, my husband said to me, "Do you think there's a chance that he's gay?" And it was just, you know, because of some of his interests. He certainly didn't act out in any physical way, but and I said, "Well, I've wondered, but how could he be? I mean, this typical stereotypes. You know, he hadn't been abused. His father was heavily involved in his life, and you know, I wasn't a mean mom." And that we pretty much left it for a long time. When he returned from his mission, and he still wasn't dating, girls loved him. He had lots of girlfriends, but nothing ever became very serious or, you know, steady dating. And
1: did he go out on dates growing up?
2: Yes, some. He went on a lot of group dates, a lot. But he had boyfriends and girlfriends that, you know, a large group of friends. And but he never, you know, had one girl that was special to him. And anyway, when he was in his mid-20s after his mission, I even asked him once. I kind of circled around it. And he said, "Mom, I'm not gay." Later to find out that he didn't describe himself as that because he wasn't acting on it. When he was 27, 28, I phoned him one night after my sister encouraged me because we were talking about it on the phone. I just called him and I said, "Jake, is there something you need to talk to me about?" And silence. And I said, "Are you experiencing same-sex attraction?" And he started crying. And he said, "That's why I'm in counseling, Mom." And my head just started swimming. You know, it's like, how can this possibly be? Even though we kind of knew it, that's how we found out.
1: So when he initially told you that he's not gay, had he recognized earlier that he was experiencing same gender attraction?
2: We've talked about this a lot over the years, and he said from the time he was about 8, he knew that something was wrong. Something, he just didn't feel like everything was in line.
1: He felt different.
2: He felt different, and he couldn't label it because he was so little, so young. But as he got older, he identified as a teenager. But his whole stance was, if I'm good enough, it'll go away. If I'm good enough, it'll go away. And when he came home from his mission, it's got to go away.
1: So by the time he told you that he was experiencing same-sex attraction, how old was he?
2: He was 28.
1: And both of your sons have served missions.
2: Right.
3: Yes.
2: They're faithful Latter-day Saints.
1: Mm-hmm. Right. I asked her son had gone out on dates. What did your son go out on dates? And what was his relations with girls like?
3: Girls were always his best friends, and he was always asked out on dates, but I don't remember him ever asking a girl out on a date, but he would be the kind of a young man who would, if someone wasn't going to a dance and they wanted to go, he would always take them. So he didn't, the attraction to the opposite sex was not until he was much older, although he would say, much like she just mentioned, that he had been, he had known these feelings existed in him as he was growing up and didn't know how to assimilate them or what to certainly do with them.
4: So how did you initially react when he told you that he was experiencing same-sex attraction?
3: I initially reacted that if we would fast and we would pray about this, that, you know, and get all the counseling help and everything else that we would need, that maybe it wouldn't be so real.
4: Okay. How about you?
2: Well, I, you know, initially just heartsick, but I was very hopeful that because to that point he had kept himself faithful, he'd confided in his bishop, and the bishop had made him executive secretary, keep him close to him. He was in counseling. He'd been in counseling before, too, as well. He'd done a lot of counseling. He was in his late 20s by then. And we just talked a lot about remaining faithful and going to the temple. And I was, you know, just kind of holding my breath that he'd stay where he should be. And, you know, for a long time he was determined, but he got bitter, more bitter and more bitter all the time. I was worried sick. I mean, I hit the floor big time.
4: Did you both expect at that time that eventually your sons would develop attractions toward women?
3: I hoped that he would, but interestingly, he actually did get engaged. And it was really the very first time that I opened the door into exploring, are you really attracted to this girl that you're planning on marrying? And, of course, he wanted to be, so he told me, yes, I am. And yet, I could feel it in my heart. I believe that I was granted a lot of mom's intuition going into this situation. Not that I had the answers, but that I had been given an intuition that possibly this was something that we were going to deal with in our lives. And at first, when he told me that he was getting engaged, I was thrilled.
4: Had he told you by this time that he was experiencing same-sex attraction?
3: No.
4: Oh, I see.
3: No. And he thought that if he got married, that possibly this would be something that would go away. It was very obvious to me that he was not attracted to this girl. And of course, then as a mom, I became worried he was going to get married, and then without telling her any of these things, and then all of this would surface. So, yeah, I think that many moms wish that their sons would have attraction to women, but it did not happen.
4: So how did things change over time for both of you? You know, initially you have this sense that prayer and fasting, temple attendance, you know, that's going to maybe change things, or that's going to solve things. What did you find over time?
3: I very quickly realized that I was more concerned with, is my son going to commit suicide? I was more worried about just holding on and you know, holding on to the Lord and saying, please don't let this happen to my boy.
4: So how did your approach and your son's approach to the same-sex attraction issue in his life evolve?
2: Mine started to spiral downward. I could see him becoming more and more bitter. Before he came out to me, he was dating a girl very seriously, and was also in counseling at the same time. And another family member, I don't want to get too specific about it, but I have a close family member, one of my siblings, whose husband left her for the same reason after 30 years of marriage. And he was a state presidency at the time. And this sent my son just, he just felt completely despondent. Thought, if my uncle couldn't do this, there's no way I can. And, you know, Satan started sitting on his shoulder a little bit. He just became quite bitter. And I could see him spiraling downward. And I braced myself for, you know, the possibility that he was going to do a 180 and walk away from the church and the gospel. And it happened.
4: So how's your relationship with your son now?
2: Excellent. We're very close.
4: So how are you able to maintain that? So as your son decided to leave the church, how were you able to maintain a close relationship with your son and still maintain a commitment to the church?
2: One of the silver linings of this whole experience is it gave me a reason, which I shouldn't have needed, but it gave me an impetus to draw even closer to the Lord. And that's the whole blessing of this experience, is that I strengthened my testimony, my understanding of the atonement, and my relationship with the Savior, so that I could know what to do and how to handle it. We've always had a good relationship, and so we're very communicative about, he knows exactly how we feel about the gospel and that we love the church and we're going to stand firm in that. And he won't admit that he still has a testimony, but I try to imagine that he does on some level. He doesn't fight us or anything. He's a good man. And, if nothing else, he tolerates us that way. But, that's what we had to do, is just develop a closer relationship with the Savior. And I feel that I have been given my answers on how to deal with him and his partner through the Savior.
4: You know, there was an Enzyme article that came out in the September 2009 Enzyme called "The Best Thing I Can Do for Lee." And it's by a woman whose sister experiences same-sex attraction. And her comment was, "I know the best thing I can do to have a close relationship with my sister is to have a close relationship with Heavenly Father and His Son. Lee recently commented that it has been through the way our family has loved her that she has felt what she understood to be God's love." That sounds like it's the same kind of experience you've had.
2: Absolutely. How can we ever expect our loved ones to have a desire to be in the family or be in the gospel eternally or temporally, you know, while we're here, if you don't have love? Why would anybody want to come back to some place where they're not wanted? I think I've been guided every step of the way how to handle it and how to deal with it.
3: I personally believe that loving my son is a consequence of my faith, not that I can't imagine it being any other way than to love my son.
4: Now, both of your sons have male partners?
3: Yes. That's correct.
4: Okay. How were you both able to deal with that issue? How did you feel about it when your son, I guess at some point he announced to you that he's moved in with somebody and he has someone that he feels like is his partner?
3: Yes.
4: And what happened?
3: Interestingly, Steve, to me, I learned to love his partner just the same way that I love my son. He's accepted into our family. Now, this might be a hard thing to understand, but I truly learned to love my son's companion. It's not easy, and they know that I'm not in real approval, but loving came very easy. The other pieces of things obviously has become a hard situation.
4: What about you? How was your relationship with your son affected by his announcement that he had a partner?
2: Well, he had the partner before, it was his first partner. And when he went back east, he started living in this gay relationship prior to our really knowing that he had turned the 180.
4: So is this what created the impetus for you calling him and asking, is there anything you want to tell
2: me?
4: No,
2: he was still at BYU at that time.
4: Oh.
2: And I indicated that he was starting to spiral downward, I could, he was just bitter. And then he moved to the East Coast.
4: Bitter toward the church?
2: Just, no, bitter about his circumstances. He'd say things like, I just wish I'd fall off a cliff. Oh. You know, I'd rather have anything than this. Why was I given this? And he, you know, there were little signs that he was just walking away. And so he'd moved in with his partner within a year after he moved back east. But this is how I learned to deal with it. His partner is not LDS, never was. He was a raised Catholic, very staunch Catholic. And, you know, I can't judge him on any level. He's never had the gospel of Jesus Christ. He's in truth, and how can I judge him? He's not accountable in the same way that my son is. He, you know, has made no covenants that my son had made. I just have to take him like I would take anyone else, and with no judgment. And my son was happier than he'd ever been. I had to admit it. Peace, contentment. He was tired of being alone, tired of, you know, just walking that lonely path alone. And of course, he could have turned to the Savior more. I know that. I mean, he was either unwilling or unable to do that. But I just try and look for the good in his partner, and there's a lot of good. And he makes my son happy. And he's very politically active, not just in those issues, but he's very liberal, which that alone is a difficult thing for my family because they're so conservative. And so that presents some issues for us at times. But as far as just the two of them, the biggest problem we have to face is what will happen with the children, you know, and them teaching them. So, you know, we just accept him.
4: Yeah, you know, as you talk, it reminds me of the way that Jesus used to go and, you know, meet with people who he probably didn't agree with, you know, politically or, you know, socially. The kinds of activities they were involved with were not the kinds of things that he would have approved of, but he exhibited love toward them, and he was able to, you know, go and eat with them and befriend them. And, you know, if we were to focus on the faults that our friends have, we might not have any friends, right?
2: That's right.
4: So, yeah, it's an interesting perspective. How has the relationship that your sons have with other men been able to work within your family dynamic? You know, when you have family get-togethers, you know, holidays, when they're visiting. How do you approach that within your family?
3: My children have assimilated the my son's companion as just a member of our family, but one of my children has left the church as a consequence of the younger sibling being gay.
4: Yeah, there are different ways that we all might react to that kind of announcement. And, you know, I guess some people feel like that the only way they can support their family member is, you know, I guess, you know, they've got to take a stand against the church. But I guess you have other members of the family who have felt like they can be committed to the church and still committed to loving your son.
3: Absolutely. And he's a wonderful human being. He's a very easy person to love. And I think that all of them would agree with that.
4: How about in your family? How have you dealt with that dynamic?
2: My children have all learned to accept the situation as well. As I'm sure the children are taught correct principles when they see this relationship. And in a way, I think it's a blessing. Maybe I just tell myself that because it makes it seem easier. But they're going to learn that they can love someone who they don't agree with. And, you know, we don't agree with the way they conduct their lives, but we still love them. I had an epiphany early on when I was trying to turn this all over to the Lord or trying to understand how to deal with this. And it was very clear to me that Heavenly Father created families, the family unit, because it's a place where everyone should feel loved and accepted, and no family is perfect. There's any number of problems that are inherent in a family situation. But we still love each other. And not that we have to accept everything that everybody does, but we don't have to fear that we'll be rejected or turned away. The church is the place that teaches correct principles, upholds those, you know, vehemently upholds correct principle and doctrine. But families are, even though they uphold that doctrine as well, they love without question. The church does too, but it's different. It's a different dynamic when you're talking about a family and you've got, you know, different ages and impressionable children that are seeing things that, you know, the parents may wonder about. I will say, I think my son's, when he's by himself with his own family, he is a little more comfortable. When his partner's around, he's a little bit more stiff. And I think it's because, you know, he knows what we believe, and it's just more a little uncomfortable. But I think that can happen in a heterosexual relationship, too, with some husbands and wives having family gatherings. It's not as comfortable in some circumstances as others. But it's getting better all the time, and we'll see what happens from now on. It's been 9 years.
4: The church places a lot of responsibility on parents to love and care for their children. You both are familiar with the proclamation to the world on the family. Let me read to you a couple of things that have come from that and from some other statements. The proclamation to the world states, "Husband and wife have a solemn responsibility to love and care for each other and for their children. Husbands and wives, mothers and fathers will be held accountable before God for the discharge of these obligations." You know, you're both familiar with the temple questions. To get a temple recommend, one of them that was added in the last few years says, "Is there anything in your conduct relating to members of your family that's not in harmony with the teachings of the church?" And I don't know why this wouldn't be applied to members of our family that experience same-sex attraction, the same as, you know, any other member of our family. Elder Dallin Oaks said, "Surely, if we are counseled as a body of church membership to reach out with love and understanding to those struggling with these issues, that obligation rests with particular intensity on parents who have children struggling with these issues, even children who are engaged in sinful behavior associated with these issues." How do those statements resonate with you?
2: I feel for parents who have a teenager that comes out to them, because then you're dealing with someone who's still a minor and needs to obey the rules of the household. And I just think that's got to be a very difficult situation. I guess I justify our behavior with our son because he's so old. I mean, he's 38 years old. And I think it's, there's as I keep going back to the children, what are we teaching the children, the grandchildren in the family? And when I read some of those statements, and I talk about this to my children that have small children all the time, this is an awesome responsibility to make sure that they juggle this correctly. And we've made it clear to them, whatever decisions they make with their children, if they decide they're not going to bring their children around, if, you know, if the two are there, you know, in the same room, that's their decision. They're the parents. They have it's their right to raise their children the way they feel that the Lord is guiding them to do it. And other than that, you know, it's kind of out of our hands because our children have children. So sometimes I feel it's not the right thing to do to let them stay in the same room, for instance, when they're at family gatherings. And then, but it was a decision that was made early on. We're not about to change it now. And I do know that Elder Oaks said in that press conference he had several years ago that it is the family's decision. It's their decision to make through the Spirit what to allow in their home. Certainly, teenagers, absolutely not. You know, that goes without saying. I mean, we don't let our heterosexual children engage in those activities. They're not willing, you know, we don't accept it or embrace it. It's no different. That's my feeling.
3: You ask a question early on, Steve, about our relationship with our own sons. And in the beginning, I would have said to you that my relationship with my son was just a stellar relationship, because it always had been. But in but after Prop 8, my own son kind of estranged himself from me. He certainly became very outspoken critic of the gospel, and he knew what I believed, and yet still continued to be very vocal against the church. And I think that even today there is a rift there that we have not been able to totally cross over, because no matter how much I love him, I love the Lord more, and I know the Lord loves him, as you know, as much as that's even possible. And so I certainly hope that that rift will someday be closed, but I also cannot sit back while my son is bashing the church and not comment, not tell him that that's just not an appropriate way to be. So I'm a little different in the context that I wouldn't say we're totally estranged from one another, but that overwhelming feeling that I've had all of his life toward one another is a little rocky at the present moment. That might be one reason it's a little harder for me to answer some of the questions too.
2: Personalities play a huge part. I mean, apart from being gay, everybody has a different personality. And my son's very easygoing, and he's always been a peacemaker, because I'd let him have it over things that happened during Prop 8 as well. He went down to the Manhattan Temple grounds and took part in, because his partner wanted to, took part in demonstration there. And we have a relationship where I can pretty much say what I want. And I said, how could you do that? You have no idea how much that hurt me, son. You know, it's just, I just thought you had more in you than, more left than that. And he told me, I did feel uncomfortable there. I felt very uncomfortable.
4: Well, we all have different personalities, and the way that we relate to each other is different. For some people, this type of situation may be easier for some people to work through than others. But one of the things that's important is to keep channels of communication open, and try to be honest about your feelings and where you stand, and we go through cycles in our relationships as well. That there are ups and downs, and sometimes we're in one of the down phases, and sometimes we're in one of the up phases. But
3: yeah.
4: How has the gospel helped you in working through this relationship with your son?
3: Well, undoubtedly, knowing that the Lord loves him more than I do, and that he wants him back, and just knowing that my son is a son of God, that I am a daughter of God, a lot of times looking at it from an eternal perspective, once someone asked me, so what do you think would be the hardest thing about all of this to accept? And it would be definitely that if I lived my life righteously and I made it to the celestial kingdom, that I would want him there with me. And I love how the gospel teaches us about repentance and how we can return to the Lord. We can make the pathway straight, even if we have veered off the road lots of times. So it gives me a stronger desire to want to get there, and to have those around me that desire to be there also.
2: I'll go back to the beginning as far as the gospel is concerned. I believe that my son came this way. I believe I was prepared in the preexistence to be his mother. I think I was. I accepted the challenge willingly. I know that Heavenly Father didn't make him this way. He just knew that he would be this way. I think it came from mortality, pure and simple. There's no blame. There's no, it's just the way it is. It's just the numbers, the percent, you know. And Ty Mansfield, as the one who taught, one of the few times I've ever talked to him, even except on email, he asked me about my son, and he said, "What happened? How come he fell away?" And then he said to me, he tried to white knuckle it. He tried to just hang on. And he said, "You got to give it to the Lord. You just got to give it to him."
4: That's what Ty said.
2: That's what Ty said.
4: And just for our listeners that don't know, Ty Mansfield is the author of a book called
3: In Quiet Desperation.
4: Okay.
2: All right. Along with the Mattises.
4: Okay.
2: And he has a new one coming out too. Should be out in October. And I thought a lot about that. And that's why I feel like it's been a blessing in my life, because I thought I'd already learned a lot about the atonement up to that and increased my relationship with the Savior. But when Ty said that, it gave me really a lot of food for thought. And
3: a lot
2: it's
3: of hope,
2: true.
3: Too.
2: Yes, it's true. You just have to give it up. And that's when I really was healed, because I just had to give it to the Savior and trust Him. Like, I can't do any more than I've done. I will continue to love Him. But, you know, I can't change it. I can't take away His agency. I can't take away His feelings. But I just have to give it to the Lord. And I did. And I wish that my son had been able to. But I could. And I think the rest of my husband has been able to. And then we can be happy. You know, we can just trust the Lord that His judgments are perfect. Whatever they are, they're perfect. And I have every hope that, I know Heavenly Father wants His children home, and I don't know what form that will take, how far He can go, but I know He'll have the opportunity to repent in the next life, if not in this life. And I don't expect that. I'm kind of a pessimist at heart for that kind of thing, but eternity is a very long time. And I believe in the sealing, the doctrines of the sealing power, and what that means, that we will be a family forever if we do repent. And how long that takes, I don't know. But I know Heavenly Father loves His children. And that's all you really need to know.
3: I also have a very strong feeling that I also was prepared before I came onto this earth to have this experience in my life. And I believe that it has taught me unconditional love and having a non-judgment attitude in a way that nothing else could have ever taught that to me. And so sometimes, and I love to have been able to cross over to this, sometimes I believe that I am very blessed that this child is in my life. I shouldn't say sometimes. I always believe that He's very blessed in my life. Did I believe at first that this challenge was a blessing? Absolutely not. But has it taught me and many people that I know who also love my son to love more deeply? Absolutely.
4: You know, it seems that anyone who is trying to live the gospel and trying to keep all the commandments gets to a point where they realize that it's impossible, and you know that, or that they're trying to help someone else live the gospel, or trying, you know, you're a missionary or a parent, and you're wondering, you know, what can I do?

0: a moment ago that I wasn't sure that I wanted to share, but on this vein, you asked the question of us about when our son first came out. Well, I had a very interesting and very spiritual experience when my son, when this happened to me. I had gone to the temple, and as I was leaving the temple, and it was in another state, and my son was here in Utah, as I was leaving the temple, I was prompted to write my son's name on the prayer roll. And I could not imagine why I was doing it. I couldn't. And there was nothing the matter with my son. And when I got home, I called him. And I said, "Son, are you okay?" And he was like, "Yeah, Mom, I'm fine." And I said, "Well, what I'd like to ask you to do is would you fast and pray with me for the next 24 hours? Because your name is on the Lord's mind, so much so that I was prompted to write it on the prayer roll. So the Lord is right now concerned about you, and obviously I am too, or I wouldn't be placing this phone call." And it solidified in me that the Lord knew him by name, that he knew every hair on his head, that he knew there was a struggle going on inside of him, and he wanted to help. And the way that that has now taken an emphasis in my life is that whole idea that the Lord loves him more than I do. The Lord was concerned about him enough to have a mother write his name on the prayer roll.
1: That's great. I appreciate you sharing that. You know, the gospel gives us such great perspective, and it's so powerful when we recognize and realize that God knows us and he cares for us and loves us, and that he's given us guidance on what we need to do to be happy in this life and to overcome and to endure our trials. Science also is helpful in helping to understand some of the things that we face. It's fortunate that we know some of the things that we do now. I can imagine that, you know, 30 or 40 years ago, maybe some families, maybe some church leaders would have approached things a little bit differently if they would have known things then that we know now. There was an interesting article that came out recently. It's in the Journal of Child and Adolescent Psychiatric Nursing that it found that family acceptance of people with same-sex attraction predicts greater self-esteem, social support, and general health status. It also protects against depression, substance abuse, and suicidal ideation behaviors. As I read this, you know, I was trying to think of ways that the suggestions made in this article could perhaps be applied within a gospel context. One of the things that they did is they listed supportive behaviors that can help families promote their child's well-being. And they referred to them as LGBT. And you understand that in the church we often try to avoid labeling people as being gay or lesbian. As you know, we don't want to pigeonhole people and limit people to certain behaviors, that we want to create room for them. You know, so that if they want to change and evolve, that they're more able to do that. So sometimes we refer to these groups as people who are experiencing same gender attraction or same sex attraction. But in the article, then it talks about talking with your child about their same sex attraction identity. That seems to me to be something that would be a helpful recommendation to parents in the church that who have children come to them and say, I'm experiencing these feelings. What are your thoughts on that? How would that help to foster a better relationship with the son or daughter who's experiencing same-gender attraction?
2: Well, I think especially if the child is young, it's huge. First of all, they're a child of God. And I think that I even went through that with my son. You know,

0: you are a child of God. Your patriarchal blessing talks about your experiences in the pre-earth life and your strength there. And that's, I mean, sure, you may have same-sex attraction, but first you're a child of God. And that's key to everyone. It should be. As my son's therapist told him, you know, don't identify yourself as gay. That just because you have these feelings does not mean that it's a sum total of who you are. It's just a part of who you are. And I think as parents have younger children, that's very important to have that communication and to talk about the scope of, I had it with this other family member who has these feelings that, you know, you need to prepare for your career, you need to develop your other talents, you need to build your spirit. That's just a little piece of the puzzle. It doesn't consume you. It doesn't have to identify you. I sometimes wish I'd had that opportunity when my son was younger, but he couldn't even put his finger out, let alone share it with us. So I think it's very important that those types of things be discussed along gospel lines, because that obviously you go back to the beginning of time. What was the first thing that the apostate church tried to do was get rid of the identity of us being the children of God. Because if you can take that away, then any number of problems can take over your life. And as a church, we are very blessed to be able to have those principles that help all of us to overcome things that shouldn't consume our lives.
1: I think hindsight's always obviously much better.
0: Right.
1: If I had to do it over, one of the things that I wish I would have done is talked openly about this, about the feelings and so forth that he was having and experiencing. But I think what I felt is, if I open this up, will I ever be able to shut up the box again?
0: And would you put ideas in his
1: head? And exactly. And so I think that as a parent, you walk this very fine line. And again, even though I had these mother's intuitions, I still think, oh my goodness, what if, you know, could this possibly be true? And you don't want to talk about it, although it is something that needs to be talked about if that's what you're feeling.
2: Well, you know, one of the ways that maybe parents can approach this is in talking. I think all of us should be talking to our children about same-sex attraction. You know, obviously there are, you know, different levels of development that, you know, you talk about some things in more detail than others.
1: Right. According to the age appropriateness.
2: Right, right. And so, you know, as my high school age or junior high school age children bring up these issues, they there are derogatory terms that are used in the junior highs and high schools, and there are programs that they watch on TV displaying homosexual behavior. And so these questions come up, and whether or not a parent feels like their child may be experiencing same-sex attraction, it seems to me that it would be helpful for parents to talk to their children about these issues. And what does the church teach about same-sex attraction? And how does that fit in with the law of chastity? How does that fit in with, all of the various aspects of the gospel? And, you know, then maybe, you know, a child who actually is experiencing same-sex attraction will be able to process those thoughts a little better and maybe feel more comfortable approaching her mother and father and saying, you know, I think I have been feeling some of those types of feelings myself. And you know, as this article is talking about, you know, talking with your child about their identity, I think that should apply to children who are experiencing attraction to the opposite gender. You know, parents should be talking to their children about that as well.
1: We come from a generation, you have to realize, that
0: was closeted.
1: Totally. Well, not only closeted, but I mean, even the whole sexual experience we would never talk about in our home. It just was the way it was, let alone, something of this nature. So hopefully one of the things that I see is that the next generation now does seem to be more willing to talk about things openly. And I think that's wonderful. That was not the case in my own life. And even approaching this subject, even with my own son, who I had the feelings about, was, goodness, how would I ever even approach this with him? So hopefully parents can be a lot more open.
2: And when they are, and when these subjects come up, one of the other things this article mentions is to express affection when your child tells you or when you learn about your child's same-sex attraction. How important is that to help your child feel loved in spite of or while they are telling you that they're experiencing these issues?
1: Yeah, you don't let out a real big gasp, maybe, huh?
0: Right, but I think expressing love is always important for every family member. But these people that experience this, it's vital.
1: Well, there is such a shame that is attached to some of these feelings that they are having, and verbalizing that and then talking with them about gospel principles and so forth would be so much more beneficial.
0: Right. It was the first thing I said to my son when he told me. I said, you know, I love you. And that's not going to change. I mean, it's always important that parents express love. But in today's society, with all the resources that are out there and with the incidence of same-sex attraction, I think parents would be very remiss not to talk about it. But if you don't have those communication skills already built in, it's extremely difficult, I'm sure.
1: You talked earlier about the statistic about how many, what the percentage is of young men or young women. We're talking more about young men today, but or young women, who what the percentage is of people who experience this. And I think that was astounding to me when I first heard that. I'd not really known someone in my life that had this same-sex attraction, so I really was a little clueless.
2: Right. LDS Social Services estimates that in the average LDS ward, that there are probably 3 or 4 people in the ward who are experiencing same-sex attraction, and you probably don't know who they are. They may be married, they may be single, but there probably are people in all of the wards in the church who are experiencing this. And there are things that we say sometimes that can be hurtful. There are things that we may do that could be misunderstood. And, you know, so I think it is important for us to recognize that there are friends that we have, neighbors that we have, maybe family members that we have that are experiencing these issues. And it's important for us to be sensitive to that. One of the things this article mentions is to support your child's same-sex attraction identity, even though you may feel uncomfortable. I wonder if there isn't a way, you can imagine a way that could be inconsistent with gospel principles as we are trying to encourage people to obey the law of chastity. But is there a way, do you think, that could be applied within a gospel context and consistent with the law of chastity?
1: I'm gonna field that one because our experience has been that fireside groups that get organized among both men and women who are experiencing same-sex attraction, they have then an avenue to bond with the same sex, bond in a loving, non-sexual way. And we have found that is, we wish that our own sons would have had a vehicle like that available to them, where they could experience the the feelings toward another person and be understood for those feelings. And I believe that throughout the church now, there are many other firesides of this nature being organized. And I believe that that is such a wonderful avenue for our young people in the church to bond, but not, you know, but still be able to keep church standards and their covenants and so forth.
2: Right. Now, that goes along with some of these other recommendations this article makes. It says, bring your child to organizations or events that you know, are involved in same-sex attraction issues. I can understand how that could be detrimental to someone's progress in the gospel, depending on what kind of organization or event it is. But there are an increasing number of events and organizations that try to remain faithful to the church that are dealing with same-sex attraction issues. You mentioned firesides. What other kinds of organizations or events are there that can help people who want to remain faithful to the church?
1: We've both been heavily involved with North Star, which was started by about five LDS men about 5 years ago. And it is an organization on the internet, basically, where people can join. They have different types of group, family and friends. They have young men going on missions, married men, single women experiencing same-sex attraction also. And you can join onto this group and be involved with others who can help you through your own issues. So North Star is one. Certainly Evergreen conferences are good things that the church has, you know, taken a hold of that can really make a beneficial situation.
2: Right, we should be clear. I guess there aren't any organizations that are officially sponsored by the church.
1: That's correct.
2: There are some organizations that have active, faithful members of the church. Sometimes general authorities come to speak at these groups. So the church is actively aware and helping to support families who are experiencing same-sex attraction issues.
1: And the youth who are experiencing them, not just the families. They're
2: right.
1: Very wonderful organizations that help the youth that are experiencing these.
2: Well, and one of the things that can be helpful through these organizations, one of the suggestions this article makes is to connect your child with an adult role model to show them options for the future. Now, the world tends to tell people who experience same-sex attraction that your option for the future is to engage in homosexual conduct. And the only way you can be true to yourself is to admit that you're attracted to members of the same gender and, you know, to go all in, to adopt the political agenda, to adopt the lifestyle, and to turn your back on those things that are not fully supportive of the gay agenda. Is there a way that are there adult role models who experience same-sex attraction within the church that people can turn to for an example?
0: Well, there are increasingly more, especially mm-hmm. through these organizations. People will, are very open about their identity. And, it's just finding the resources to be able to do that. But can I just go one step back? When you said to accept their identity, I think in the basic organization of society and the church is the family. And you said that they suggested that you accept their identity. Well, I can't think of anything worse than a young person who has gotten the bravery to come forth to their parents and tell them this and to have just brushed off by the parent or not accepted, like, it'll go away or you're not really gay. And that's got to be really hard, because I think that's part of healing and a healthy, it's a beginning. It's a beginning to let your life go the right path, because if your family accepts that about you, that it really is something you're really feeling. It'd be horrible to have those feelings and have everybody just dismiss them, like, you're nuts, you're crazy, it'll go away.
1: They feel that way themselves. Like, what can I do with this?
0: Right. And so it's very important to accept that and then to go forward. You know, find resources. You know, talk about gospel principles and how to live your life with those issues that you experience. It happens all too often, all too often. Parents who just try and talk them out of it, or say it'll go away, and just fill your life full of everything else, and not deal with, yes, I experience this, I feel this. It's, you use the phrase, it's who I am. Well, it's not who you are as a whole, but you might feel that way when you're young, and you can't rise above it without being accepted.
2: Well, our true identity is children of our Heavenly Father.
0: Exactly. Mm-hmm.
2: And all of us, as children of our Heavenly Father, experience different struggles, weaknesses, temptations, trials in this life. But our trials and our temptations and our tendencies are not our identity.
1: Right. That's correct.
2: Now, we think about things that, you might identify as, somebody might identify themselves as, somebody who loves to play football. Somebody might identify themselves as somebody who loves to sing in the choir, or loves to, do interior decorating. And there are certain things that we say, those are things that boys do, and those are things that girls do.
1: Yes.
2: And so I wonder if one of the things that we can do to help support people who are experiencing same-sex attraction is to validate and support those things that they like to do and they want to do that are consistent with gospel principles. There's nothing wrong with a young man who likes to sing, or who, is great at picking out clothes and styling his hair. And so, when this article is suggesting that we should support our child's identity, there are things that we can do to help support their choices that are consistent with the laws of the gospel.
0: That's right, and not force them into things that aren't natural for them. Like, maybe they don't want to play football. And mm-hmm. all too many parents will try and force their children into things that they just don't want to do or have no aptitude for.
2: Right. And so if a child comes to the parent and says, Dad, I have this problem. I'm sure distracted by the girls in my class. And, I'm thinking about them all the time. I can't imagine a father saying, that's just who you are, son. You're going to have to go for it with every girl that you, you meet. He's going to say, look, this is a struggle. This is a temptation that you have. And there are certain bounds that you're going to need to set for yourself, and you need to make sure that those temptations and tendencies that you have are kept within those bounds. At the same time, the kid might like playing football, or he might not, and so I think that there seem to me to be parallels that can be drawn as we approach these types of issues. That we all have temptations, we all have tendencies. Some of them turn out to be less socially acceptable than others. And so in order for someone who's experiencing same-sex attraction to feel supported and loved, we may need to approach some of these issues differently than we have in the past as we're supporting someone's identity.
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4: Our next speaker is Dr. Jeffrey Bradshaw. We've known each other for a while, and I always love hearing his talks. His professional writings have explored a wide range of topics in human-machine intelligence and other areas. He does a lot of work with the Interpreter Foundation, I know, and he just got back from a mission. And so with that, we'll turn the time over to Jeff Bradshaw. Thank you, Scott.
5: Great to be here. The adjustment has really been easy back to the U.S. and back to, it's great to be here at Fair Mormon and see so many friends, including some who have strong Congolese connections. And so greetings to you all. Today I'd like to share a few stories about some of the saints in the Democratic Republic of Congo. For once, I'll say something that's consistent with the title. And I'm going to frame these in terms of six stories that corresponded to six Christ-like attributes. Excuse me, could somebody get me some water? I think I'm going to have a little bit of a dry throat. So I'm going to begin with some of the incidents in the lives of Day and Angelique Tarr, whose examples illustrate the power of faith. Well, except for, what do I need to do, Trevor? Reopen? Thank you. There we go. Okay. Uh-oh. Restart. Okay, there we are, I think. This is a photograph of Nieda Chea, Day Tarr's biological mother. Day grew up in Liberia. His name was originally David, the name of the uncle who raised him. But when a second brother came along, the uncle split the name in two, to be fair. So the original David became Day, and his brother was named Vid. Believe it or not, that's a true story. During a military coup in Liberia, Day was beaten by soldiers who broke into their house and his back was seriously fractured. His brother Emmanuel was killed. The family scattered to parts unknown and he was left on his own. Now to Day's wife, Angelique. Angelique was born in the Kasai region of DR Congo to Jerome Kabongo and Madeleine Oja. Her father was arrested and jailed in the war that broke out after the execution of Patrice Lumumba, the first prime minister after Congo became independent in 1960. Angelique remembers hiding in the bush as a toddler with the family to evade soldiers. Her family was not amused when she would innocently imitate the loud sound each time gunfire was heard. In 1985, Angelique came to live with her sister's family in Liberia, and in 1988 joined the fledgling LDS branch in Monrovia. Day was baptized a month after Angelique, and due to the persistent encouragement of a senior missionary couple, they became better acquainted. On the 31st of March, 1990, Day and Angelique, who are at center in this photo, were married by the mission president, Miles Cunningham, in the branch meeting house. Day, still a recent convert, was then serving as a counselor to the mission president. When the Liberian Civil War intensified, President Cunningham was directed to leave the country. Day was called as interim mission president. He was told he could continue with his regular day job, but would need to supervise the missionaries and move to the mission home. Day was happy to serve, but balked at the idea of moving to the mission home. He and Angelique had just moved into their own home. They loved their small garden pictured here. They pleaded with the mission president to allow them to stay, but in the end, they followed the counsel of their leaders. Day later recounted, quote, "After we moved to the mission house, our own house was bombed. Some of the rebels who knew me saw the war as an opportunity to kill me. The rebels who had bombed our house went back to their group rejoicing. They said they had killed me, my wife, and my baby." Day remembered gratefully, "We were blessed through our obedience in leaving our home." Conditions in the mission home became difficult. Day and Angelique were stranded for about 3 months without water. They survived by catching rain water in a leaky sink. And to make matters worse, Angelique was expecting their first child. As the rebels advanced toward the capital city of Monrovia, they knew they could wait no longer for the baby's delivery. Day drove Angelique through roving groups of soldiers to the hospital. The doctor quickly induced labor, and Day picked up the mother and baby the next morning. Soon afterward, the rebels closed the road, broke into the hospital, and chased everyone out. Although the baby was not eligible for evacuation by the U.S. Embassy because she was technically Liberian, being born in Liberia, Day and Angelique pleaded and prayed, and to their great joy, an exception was granted. Angelique and the baby were transported by helicopter and boat to Freetown, where President Cunningham provided lodging. Day saw this incident as another testimony that God blesses us. Some of you have seen the LDS film Freetown about the evacuation of a group of Liberian missionaries. With President Cunningham absent, it was actually Day who had to make arrangements with the Liberian government to allow these missionaries to leave for Sierra Leone. Rather than going with him, he stayed in the mission home so he could be available to communicate with the government military commanders if there were problems en route. Time precludes a detailed retelling of all the horrors and all the miracles experienced by Day during the months that followed, but those have all been recorded and written up if there are people who are interested in his story. These include an arrest by soldiers convinced that the missionaries were rebel spies, followed by his miraculous release, being put in a line of men moving toward the sea to be shot one by one, and then being saved by an unknown rescuer, delirium and confusion from lack of food, following a prompting to leave a ship dock that was bombed 45 minutes later, and after 6 months of waiting, a 29-hour voyage by rescue ship to Sierra Leone, on which many sick and weak individuals died. President Cunningham came to the port in Freetown to learn whether Day had made it on what was to be the last rescue boat. After seeing the many dead bodies being removed from the ship, he went to comfort Angelique, telling her that Day was not aboard. He arrived back home. President Cunningham saw Day sitting on his porch. He shouted, "Come with me in the car right now. We're going to see Angelique." Day recounted, "Angelique heard our knock on the door. She didn't want to come. She thought that someone had come to disturb her in her grief. We knocked and knocked and knocked and knocked. Finally, she came with one of the missionaries. She saw the mission president, and then she saw me." Angelique added, "It was like a dream when I saw him. I couldn't believe that it was him. I cried, and so many things came to my mind at once. It had been 6 months. He was so slim, and his pants were so baggy and full of so many holes." Day and Angelique went on to raise a faithful family in Kinshasa, DR Congo, blessing many lives through their dedicated service to God and their neighbors. No longer a hunted enemy of the Liberian soldiers, Day recently served his country as an advisor for an important national economic development mission. As capstone to that mission, he was hosted this week by the President and First Lady of Liberia at an Independence Day reception in Monrovia. Having seen this hand of God repeatedly in the lives of his family, Day is a witness to the power of faith. He testifies, quote, "God is doing things for Africa. I always say to people, the more the situation threatens, the more God is near." Although conditions have calmed in Liberia, the DR Congo continues to suffer from near-constant warfare. Since its independence, there's never been a peaceful change of government. At least 70 armed groups are currently operating in the east of the country. As elsewhere in the world, the suffering is intense, and death is commonplace, especially for children caught in the crossfire. Through contributions from members of the church, LDS Charities recently was able to offer $1 million toward alleviating hunger in war-torn areas of DR Congo. In addition to these significant financial contributions, the church is promoting helpful changes in the philosophy of giving that will allow these contributions to be more effective and long-lasting. For example, at a recent conference in London, Elder Jeffrey R. Holland called on non-governmental organizations, governments, and faith-related groups to refocus their efforts, saying, quote, "In the past, charitable institutions have provided financial support, medical treatment, and other physical needs for refugee victims, all of which are still needed. But we now understand that we must look to emotional and spiritual needs as well," end of quote from Elder Holland. "Often the emotional and spiritual needs of individuals are best addressed through the humble efforts of ordinary but extraordinarily caring families. Though less visible to others than the financial and logistical help the DR Congo receives through generous friends in many nations, evidence of the spirit of Christ-like charity of the Congolese people themselves blesses their country in intangible but highly significant ways." This is the home of Alain Mota in Mpoke Nsele on the Bateke Plateau. Alain, not yet a member of the church, is a school teacher in another village that is an hour away by motorcycle. At left, Alain's wife interrupts her laundry chores to bathe a child. Alain said he had 4 children. "I decided to capture them on film individually from youngest to oldest. Here's the first child I saw. This is the second child. This is the third child, a daughter. And this was, as I understood it, the fourth son. Fourth child, a son. But wait, if he has 4 children, who then is this toddler, a fifth child?" When the parents finally gathered everyone for a group photo, we learned that there were at least 10 children living in their small home, their own four plus six others. A friend observed that the unsponsored domestic charity of the individual Congolese families is a significant contributor to the welfare of children at risk. Indeed, given pervasive war, famine, and poverty in many parts of the Congo, there are far fewer orphans in institutions and on the street than one might otherwise expect. So many people, even the very poor, take abandoned children like these into their homes out of pure goodness. We who are so richly blessed in material ways must learn to emulate the giving in kind of such families, impoverished in means yet rich in the spirit of love. Who can say what form of charity will produce the most significant and long-lasting results? The financial and technical support of generous international friends, or the rigorous toil of our Christ-like Congolese neighbors who sacrifice what little they have to secure the future of Congo's children? As we shared a small stack of pass-along cards with an image of Jesus on the front to the thrill of the children, it was clear from the expression of this saintly mother that she knew, as we knew, something of the inexhaustible goodness of the Savior on whom they relied. He was not only the source of their daily bread and daily breath that allowed them to live, but also of the daily strength that inspired them to love. Other children are not so lucky. The United Nations envoy responsible for rescuing children from difficult exploitative situations in our part of the Congo told us that there are at least 30,000 street children in Kinshasa alone. He said that about 70% of them actually had parents, but were expelled from their homes by mothers and fathers who have become convinced they are possessed by an evil spirit. That's 70% of those children on the streets. Such parents, desperate to find the source of troubles and tragedies in their homes, are victims of ill-founded confidence in exorcists. These exorcists are typically motivated by large payments to find a scapegoat in one of the family's children. Here Moise, French for Moses, a street child we came to love, watched himself on the street. Elder and Sister Romney, our public affairs couple, always had a soft spot in their hearts for such children. For various reasons, these children were often short of clothing. Elder and Sister Gates, our temple construction couple, decided that Moise needed a new shirt and gave him this one. He really liked it, but understandably it did not stay clean for long and soon disappeared. One day, Elder and Sister Huber, our humanitarian couple, found Moise lying on the street and bleeding profusely. A man had made him carry some glass, but in doing so, a piece cut his hand deeply. The man had fled. Had the Hubers not found him, he might have bled to death. Because Good Samaritan laws are of limited effectiveness in the DR Congo, the missionaries have to walk a fine line, offering help in a crisis while not putting the church or themselves in a situation of liability. In this case, the Hubers made sure that Moise got urgent care. Here, Sister Byrell, the wife of the mission president and a trained nurse, put on a clean bandage. Of course, many of these children do not make it to adulthood. Those who survive on the streets are at risk for drugs, crime, abuse, and exploitation. Moise and others would watch for us as we walked to church on Sunday mornings. Sometimes they would attend church with us. When Moise would see my wife, Kathleen, coming, he would run to her, jump up, and hug her tight, and would not let go. Kathleen returned in kind. He had no mother of his own who give him such a hug. This scene came to mind later when we were introduced to this painting by Liz Lemon Swindle of a group of children from Zambia greeting an artist's model for Jesus. The painting served as a reminder that some of these boys may grow up to be missionaries. Vincent Sakala at Wright later served in our mission. His twin brother Victor served a mission in Uganda at the same time, and both were released the same week. Kathleen arranged for them to meet at the Nairobi airport on their way home to Zambia. We also remember the story of Bernard Balibuno. As a teenager, over a period of several months, he made his way alone from the DR Congo to South Africa with no money and no passport during the turbulence of the last days of Mobutu Sese Seko, the notorious dictator. Homeless and hungry, standing with a group of friends outside a bus station, the mission president spotted him and felt moved to approach him. Eventually, Bernard joined the church and through the support of member friends in his ward was able to attend BYU Hawaii. Eventually, he convinced Yaya, a childhood friend still living in his village in the DR Congo, to come to Hawaii. She also joined the church and they were married. One child later, Bernard received his diploma and was asked to speak at the graduation ceremony. After finishing a graduate degree at George Washington University in the BYU Marriott School of Management, Bernard returned to the DR Congo. This once wandering waif now serves as the national director of the Catholic Agency for Overseas Development, CAFOD, responsible for a large portfolio of humanitarian projects. Recognizing how others have blessed their lives, Bernard and Yaya have helped raise several children of extended family and friends, in addition to providing for their own large family. Obedience. The Congolese saints are on the whole a faithful and obedient people. This is epitomized in the fact that, according to Elder Johnny Koch, the DR Congo mission is not only among the fastest growing in the world. We had about 200 baptisms a month just in our mission, with the same number in the other three missions in the areas of the Congo. But also has the highest rate of sacrament meeting attendance, double the percentage of a typical stake in the United States. Quiet evidence of faithfulness and devotion is to be found everywhere. While waiting for a meeting in the mission office, Brother Tito Chibanda quietly made notes on a beautifully printed document of perhaps 20 pages. I asked him what he was doing, and he said it was a draft of the plan that had been drafted by their ward council for the coming year. As a counselor in the bishopric, he was adding some personal suggestions before the plan was finalized. We enjoyed shaking hands with the young men in the Aaronic priesthood who came early to line the walkway with Bishop Emme and greet the members of the ward before sacrament meeting. We love the innocence of the little children and the dedication of their teachers. We were thrilled with the joy of singing the hymns together with heartfelt enthusiasm and the evident love these saints had for one another. In the mission office, we regularly receive visits of members of the church from remote areas of the mission that had no organized branch in their city or village. Because of difficulties in sending these donations by other means, they often came long distances to bring their tithes and offerings in person. Pascal Lomboto, a beloved associate in the mission office, serves as a bishop. He told movingly of the example of a widow in his ward who walked long distances to be at Sunday meetings each week and to pay her tithes and offerings. He said that 60% of the people in the DR Congo, particularly those who live outside the major cities, live on a dollar or two per day, and that 90% eat only one meal per day or less. One day there was a vigorous discussion in the mission office among a group of local brothers who were waiting to meet with Bishop Pascal, shown in the background. They were discussing the passage in the Handbook of Instructions, Volume 2, where members are taught that, quote, proper fast day observance includes abstaining from food and drink for two consecutive meals in a 24-hour period, end of quote. Some who only ate once each day were wondering if their fast should last 48 hours rather than the prescribed 24 hours. Fasting for 48 hours would allow them to fast and donate the equivalent of two consecutive meals. Bishop Pascal assured them that a 24-hour fast was sufficient. Doctrines and principles relating to the family play a very important role in a place where marriage and children are so highly prized. Brother and Sister Milambo have been faithful members of the church almost since its beginning. Brother Milambo served as the first stake president in Lubumbashi, the most important city in the DR Congo after its capital, Kinshasa. Here is a traditional sign of respect. Brother Milambo poses for the photo, not by looking directly at the camera, but instead by gazing in deference at the wife he loves and honors. They have been married for over 60 years. Sister Milambo became a bride at age 12. Nowadays, the marriage of young children is rare. This is the invitation received to the reception of Bijou Kadikulu, a sister who served in our mission, who is about to marry another returned missionary. Marriage in the Congo is still a complex business. Typically, families insist on traditional marriage ceremonials that precede the civil marriage, including a substantial dowry. For some, the traditional marriage is sufficient. However, the church, in addition, requires a civil marriage before a church marriage at the meeting house can take place. Temple marriage in the Johannesburg, South Africa temple follows the civil marriage as soon as circumstances permit, including the considerable expense of passports, visa, airfare, and lodging. The various implications of marriage law are sufficiently difficult to comprehend that our ward held a two-hour fireside featuring Bishop M.A. Ngoy, Brother Stan Kalala, an expert on Congolese marriage law, and Brother Daddy Kampoy, a seasoned church leader, to explain their details to young adults. A persistent concern relating to marriage throughout Africa is the requirement of large marriage dowries, essentially a bride price. The church teaches that members that dowries are harmful and degrading to women, lead to couples postponing marriage and family, and handicap them financially just as they are trying to make a start in life. Eliminating the practice is difficult because even if a member couple wants to do away with these traditions, extended family can exert great pressure on them to conform. Running a countercurrent to these traditional dowry practices is the story of Thierry and Natalie Mutombo. Thierry comes from a faithful LDS family whose members now span three generations. Here Thierry and Natalie's son Jason Colombo Mutombo is shown with Elder Neil A. Anderson at the groundbreaking of the Kinshasa Temple. Thierry's father at left and mother shown at right with Thierry and his little sister Fifi had each attended different churches, but a dream about the Book of Mormon settled the question for the father. He knew he had found the truth. Thierry was baptized along with his father and mother in the cold waters of the swimming pool at the Hotel Okapi on 22nd of June, 1986. This was only the second baptismal service to be held in the country. After returning from a mission in the Ivory Coast, Thierry began to prepare for marriage. His mother was the first to mention his future wife to him. She said, "We have an exceptional missionary serving here, Sister Cinda. She's very nice. She's unbelievable. If one day you found a way to marry that sister, I'd be the happiest woman in the world." But Thierry's mind was on other things at the time, and he didn't follow up. However, one day a former missionary companion convinced him to come along on an outing, and unexpectedly he found himself at Natalie's doorstep the day after she had returned home from her mission. Thierry and Natalie hit it off, and before long began to make marriage plans. Natalie was an orphan, and her uncles were responsible for her upbringing. They asked for a very large dowry, even by Congolese standards. Thierry went to his father with the little money he had saved from working here and there, but his father said, "No, no, no, you can't go to them with that. They won't accept it." Natalie and Thierry continued to make large sacrifices to buy little things on the long list of dowry items the uncles had given them. Thierry again went to his father and pleaded with him to write Natalie's family the formal letter that would allow them to start marriage negotiations. It had gotten to the point where the couple felt they had no more they could give. Finally, Thierry's father relented. When Thierry's father presented Natalie's uncles with what little they had been able to scrape together, the uncles were angry and said they would not accept it. Then, according to Thierry, quote, "That day I learned that my wife really loved me. She went back to her uncles and told them three things. One, what you're asking this brother to pay you, he doesn't have. Two, the marriage is about him and me, it's not about you. And three, if you don't want to accept what he brought, I will no longer be your child." Her uncles came back and said, "We're going to take what you brought after all, but we will not organize a wedding reception. There won't be a wedding reception." I, speaking of Thierry, looked at my father and said, "What's important for me is the marriage and not the reception." So they took what little we had given them. We had our civil marriage, and after that we had our marriage blessed at the church. I told the bishop, "We're not going anywhere after the church wedding because we don't have any money to organize a reception. Those who want to wish us well will just have to go home afterward because I don't even have the money to buy soft drinks." After the civil marriage, the members of the ward organized something. The Brothers of the Relief Society brought some juice, and the Relief Society sister made beignets with some little sacks of peanuts. And those were the refreshments for our marriage. 2 years later, Thierry and Natalie were sealed in the Johannesburg Temple. Thierry said, quote, "The lesson I learned is that we need to focus on what is most important. And for me, the most important thing was my marriage to my wife." This spring, Thierry was released from his call as president of the Messina Stake in Kinshasa. Since July 1st, he is serving as the president of the Baltimore, Maryland mission. Diligence. Family history work in places like DR Congo calls for a particular kind of diligence. This story illustrates the quiet work of the institutional church, the local and the local saints are doing on an impressively large scale to preserve vanishing family records. Some of this important work is taking place with little fanfare within the Hotel de Ville, or the town hall, of Kinshasa. The nondescript entrance to the room assigned to the family history team is on the third floor of this well-guarded building. Though in entering there is nothing impressive to the naked eye, a sweet and temple-like spirit of quiet diligence filled the room. The deliberately darkened windows shut off and set apart this space from the clamor of the city. Two returned missionaries and one city employee were working full-time to digitize government records. The team was supervised by Silvestre Mambasa. The records in question were application for government identity cards from 1925 to 2015, the last time such cards were issued. The importance of preserving these applications is made greater by the fact that there has been no census in the country for more than 30 years. This record from 1942, still the era of Belgian colonization, contains personal information about Manuel Zuzi, whose profession is listed as travailleur, worker. Information about his parents is also listed. Often parents and children have completely different family names, making it very difficult to trace family ties between them without such evidence. Each week, the hard disks are shipped to Salt Lake City for further processing and eventually indexing by volunteers. A copy of the records database, of course, will be given to the government. In the World Report from last April's General Conference, you may have seen Thierry Mutombo, that we've just talked about, among others, speaking about a new and urgent initiative to gather family histories in Africa in places where the only records are those of human recollection. Brother Mutombo wept as he told me about an elderly man who told him that he had come too late because many of those who could have reconstructed their family history from memory had already passed on. A trip to gather oral histories from a village chief relatively close to Kinshasa was being planned for early May. The lead for the team was Daniel Tusi Kula, an early member of the church, who was the first stake president in Messina and the first Congolese Area 70. He and his wife, Therese, seemed a perfect match for each other. They had witnessed some of the most important scenes in DR Congo church history. For example, more than 20 years ago, they participated in the first temple trip of Congolese saints to Johannesburg while Therese was expecting their first child. This portrait includes the youngest segment of the Kola's 12 children. They are living proof of the fruits of gospel living in the home. Blaise and his wife, the couple in the white t-shirt and blue dress on the back row, were expecting a child at the time. Blaise was still seeking employment. Because work is scarce, the family lives to a great degree off what their garden and chickens produce. The picture above the dining room table was consistent with the Christ-centered nature of their home. President Kola's former profession as a school teacher was evidence. Oh, wow. Hold on. Was evident in his careful record-keeping, his pains for perfect French grammar, and his meticulous handwriting. Brother Kola is an enthusiast for family history and a steward of unique treasures of church history in the Congo, irreplaceable photographs, myriad documents and letters, and the handwritten draft of a manuscript with details of 30 years of church history in the DR Congo. One treasured letter sits in the center of the table, from Carol, a sister in Salt Lake City, whose address was in a Book of Mormon given to President Kola when he was investigating the church. Family Search International, you can see their name on this building, has contracted with Brother Kola's nonprofit group to do the oral history work. The village chief lived in Mpoki Nsele in the heart of the Bakateke Plateau. A first effort to glean detailed information about the location from Google Maps was a total failure. Traveling in just this small region, the DR Congo, gave some sense of the vastness of the country, relatively little of which is penetrated with transportation arteries. Though on the map you would think we were not very far away in inches from Kinshasa, we were in truth a world away. After a while, we left the paved highway. Apart from an occasional motorcycle or large truck, we were the only vehicle on the road. Not far from our destination was this little lake of unknown depth that we had to cross in order to turn on the fork of the road at right. Our intrepid driver did not stop to measure the depth, but simply plowed ahead. The engine and exhaust were underwater. I don't know what we would have done if the engine had stopped. Fortunately, transportation in the beautiful village itself was mainly by footpath. Little children eyed our truck curiously. An older son of the village chief removed the log barriers from the gate of the compound, and we were escorted to this shady bower to wait for his arrival. A handful of children and adults began to gather. Finally, Nkie Ngamucho, the chef coutumier, or traditional chief, arrived. In his hands, he held the staff of his office, fringed with buffalo hair and topped with the image of a man and a woman. Speaking in the Lingala language, Brother Kola introduced the efforts of Family Search International to gather records worldwide. He said that these efforts would allow their family history to be preserved safely forever, to the end of the world. That's a quote. I thought that was a neat way to end it. The chief was grateful for this effort and gladly expressed his willingness to help. He felt that the effort would also assist in resolving some local issues, such as disputes over tribal leadership or when people might mistakenly marry cousins who were too close. Once the chief was seated, he began to discuss his lineage with the elder to his right, counting generations on his fingers as he spoke. Without help, he was unable to remember any progenitors beyond his grandfather. Eventually, family members in this and other villages would be consulted in order to verify and fill out the record of ancestors and descendants. After the discussion, the chief had the tam-tam, or drum, brought out. Note the wide-eyed expression of the little girl at left. The chief explained that in their village, Friday, the day we were visiting, was the day in which the ancestors were honored. No one goes to work in the fields on Fridays. When he sounds the drum, the people assemble. On Fridays, the chief may experience dreams that provide direction for his people. For example, he may receive warnings that the people should not go into a certain part of the forest, or that the women should not go alone to the stream before a certain time of day. The chief also brought out a leopard skin associated with his office. Her eyes went wider at that. The hope is that someday these beautiful children will be blessed by Brother Kola's diligent efforts. The distances and other complexities of this massive gathering effort make it a daunting task. In all, there are 17 different nonprofit groups who have won bids to deploy to different parts of the Congo. Brother Kola's team alone, including those shown here as well as others, had contracted with Family Search to collect 400,000 names in 12 months. The audacity of it all is a tribute to the faith of those whose vision initiated the effort and the diligence of those who ultimately will make it successful. As I think about humility, I think about the many steps, each one small but necessary, that have been required to prepare the church in the DR Congo for a temple. And I remember the scripture, "Out of small things proceedeth that which is great." The story of Norman and Jenki Kumosi describes one of those steps, made possible by events that the Lord had put in motion decades beforehand. Norman Kumosi was born in 1939 in a village where his father, who'd been orphaned and raised by Baptist missionaries, took care of a group of several churches in the area. Because Norman was the oldest of 10 children, as a boy of 6 to 9 years old, he had the responsibility of foraging and fishing for the family's food. Later, his father was transferred to a Baptist elementary school in Kinshasa. They were very poor and often went without eating. They lived in a small one-bedroom house, that's 10 children, where he and his brother slept on the table because there was no other place to lie down. One day, Norman's father told them to pack their bags quickly because they were leaving the house immediately. Worriedly, Norman asked his father where they were going, but he wouldn't say. After walking a long time, they entered a large home in one of the neighborhoods of the Belgian colonists. As they entered, his father told him that what he needed to do now is pick out his bedroom. Norman couldn't believe it. Indoor plumbing and all the other amenities. Somehow his father had been able to make it happen. He never explained how. The next day, an even more astonishing thing happened. A Belgian man entered their home and began following the family everywhere in the house, taking notes as he went, during meals, as they made the beds, as they prepared for school. He later learned that to be authorized to live or even travel through Belgian neighborhoods, it was required that they pass a qualifying examination. To make a long story short, they passed with flying colors, and after independence, his father became mayor of Leopoldville II, the newer section of what is now the city of Kinshasa. Norman, shown at center, was a gifted student, was continually selected for higher educational opportunities, eventually completing graduate work in engineering and finance in Belgium. When he returned to the DR Congo, he joined the newly formed Air Zaire. He became a vice president for the airline and opened up offices for them all around the world. He ran his own businesses as well and eventually became a member of the National Parliament, sometimes traveling to other African countries to negotiate strategic alliances. They became very wealthy. Then in 1997, Laurent Désiré Kabila,

sent in a request to church headquarters for a copy of the videotape, The Lamb of God. It wasn't long before they were visited by Elder Kyle Houghton and Elder Jared Banner. Norman recounts several instances of inspired service and teaching that accompanied their unexpected and somewhat reluctant journey toward baptism. Both Jenke and Norman received powerful confirming witnesses that they should join the church. Jenke's answer came through the fulfillment of a dream. Norman's answer came while pondering and praying and walking the grounds of the Washington, D.C. temple with his family and the missionaries. As the others walked ahead, he felt compelled to stop. Then, he said, a voice came to me telling me, "This is the true church of Jesus Christ. Joseph Smith was a true prophet of God." He immediately shouted to the missionaries down the path and said, "I'm ready for baptism." 4 months later, he was called as branch president for a small inner city group of 24 members. Attendance grew to 200 quickly under his loving leadership. Matthew Bowen, I think is here, who is later a member of his ward, remembers his booming voice as he conducted meetings saying, "Welcome to the true church." Then in 2012, another unexpected event took place. According to Kyle Houghton, "My dad and I were having lunch with Brent Roberts and Jared Doxey. They mentioned the difficulties and cost of building in Kinshasa, if they only knew someone from Kinshasa with connections. I mentioned Norman's name, and that was it." Kyle and his father Stan, the owner of Westland Construction, knew that the Lord had put Norman where he needed to be so he could come to Kinshasa and help them. Norman, in his turn, tells many stories of how the Lord has connected the dots in his life's journey to bring him to the happy point where he now is. With great enthusiasm, Norman says, "It is a great joy to be involved with building the Kinshasa Temple of the Lord. Although Kyle and Stan were the ones who reached out to get us involved, it was already planned that way by our Heavenly Father. Because I speak the local languages and know the culture, I was given the responsibility of dealing with government agencies, Congolese subcontractors, business leaders, and shipping companies. Things are sometimes done very differently in the DR Congo than in the United States or Europe. My experience as airport director has helped me to smooth out travel and visa challenges." There is always great joy in the face of Norman as he speaks of the temple. Through his humble acceptance of the gospel and his willingness to follow the promptings of the Holy Ghost wherever they lead, he has been brought back home to Kinshasa and to the Lord's holy house. Hope. The last story I'd like to share this afternoon is one of joy, but even more so, one of hope. Of course, as Brother James E. Faulkner reminds us, the kind of hope described in Scripture is not a natural hope for bodily and worldly matters. The hope that our job will be rewarding, the hope that our children will do well in school, that we will get a raise. Christian hope is the hope for salvation, end of quote. Moreover, Christian hope is a palpable divine gift, not simply a vague and wistful longing. Those who have proven faithful obtain an initial hope of attaining God's kingdom when he grants them, quote, "the earnest of the Spirit in their hearts," end of quote. Such hope provides an anchor, sure and steadfast, to those who suffer indignity and injustice in this life, allowing them to see God's promises with absolute confidence from afar off, and to be persuaded of them and to embrace them, knowing that God hath prepared for them the supreme inheritance of his celestial city in his own due time. The outside of the shop we are visiting is nothing remarkable. A tiny building measuring perhaps 2 meters square, inconspicuous among a crowded row of small businesses along the side of a busy, noisy road of packed dirt. Inside the building, a family of 5 people, a mother, a father, and 3 children, live and work. There is no electricity and no plumbing. The sign on the wooden doors bears the painting of a wheelchair, indicating that a disabled person is within. Inside, a man works busily on the child's garment using a pedal-operated sewing machine. The manual pedals for the machine give him complete control of the speed of the machine he needs. Nuvualo Winza David deftly puts the thread through the needle and cuts it with his teeth. He is totally blind in both eyes. He lost his right eye at 2 years old when it came out of the socket after a bout with the measles. He lost his left eye at the age of 20. Customers select the style they want from the chart on the wall behind David's machine. His wife, Dotoni Josephine, herself suffering with a motor handicap, tells him the number corresponding to the style chosen. He takes it from there to create the garment.

0: In May 2005, David had a dream in which God asked him, "Why are you still alone? Why don't you marry?" 3 days later, he was sleeping and God spoke to him again. He said, "Look at the wife I have chosen for you. She is from the same tribe. She has studied and received a degree, and she is a tailor." I woke up and I thought, ah. David began looking and eventually was led to Josephine. She was from his tribe, she had a degree, and she was a tailor. But she did not believe he could sew. "Impossible," she said to herself, "a blind tailor." She came to his shop and was astonished to see him at work with some of his students. He asked if he could come to her shop to be sure she was really a tailor too. When he arrived and met her there, he asked her to marry him, and she said no. But during the visit, she gave him a broken sewing machine to repair. He brought it back, and she was again amazed to see that he'd fixed it. After that, she started to visit him regularly. She learned that he was a committed Christian. That was something she had been looking for. They were married. Josephine's friends asked her, "Why did you fall in love with a blind man, you who are already handicapped yourself? How are you going to manage?" Josephine said, "None of that matters. The Lord knows these things. What I can't do myself, he can do for me. And what he can't do for himself, I can do for him. That's how we'll support each other." David and Josephine heard about the church in 2008 and began studying the Book of Mormon and other church literature. But the only church building they knew about was far away on the other side of the city. In addition, their friends and relatives discouraged them, saying it was a church of witchcraft and sorcery. Relatives said if anyone died in their family, they would blame David and Josephine for it. Eventually, they found out there was an LDS meeting house near them in Njili. They began attending, were baptized. David said he found inspiration and testimony in the story of Joseph Smith. He was impressed by the fact that even though the prophet had to move from place to place because of persecution, he never wearied or stopped bearing his testimony so long as he lived. Remembering Joseph Smith keeps David from getting discouraged himself. The family studies the scriptures together, sometimes lengthily when business is slow. Josephine and the children read, and he listens. Josephine's favorite scripture is in the Gospel of John, chapter 9, when the apostles asked Jesus whether a man they saw had been born blind because of his own sin or that of his parents. Jesus answered that both reasons were wrong. Jesus said that it had happened in order that the works of God should be made manifest in him. Josephine also loves the revelation of the Lord to Emma Smith in Doctrine and Covenants 25. She says that Emma was told to be strong in prayer so that she could fortify Joseph Smith. In the same way, she said, she needed to be strong for Brother David. The family has a testimony of tithing. David says, "With the little that I earn with my work, we strive to pay our tithing. Even though business isn't working out as well as we'd like, we are still here. And I hope things will get better one day. Even when there is no money, we get along fine and we find a way to manage. They're looking forward to being sealed as a family after the Kinshasa temple is dedicated." Said Josephine, "The greatest blessing of the gospel in our life is, first of all, peace. Every day God spares us. We're grateful for our home where we sleep. We don't have any choice. Even if there are some rough people around us, even if there is water all around us because of the rain, our good roof keeps the rain from coming down on us. Our health is good. We don't have any sicknesses. We don't have any worries. God truly watches over us with tremendous care ever since we accepted the restored gospel." She continued, "We're sometimes concerned because that we don't have much of a place to sleep. To live here with our children is not an easy thing sometimes. Living next to the highway is also dangerous. We're not really safe here. We try to save up so we can have the means of transportation to go where we need to go. With great difficulty, we're able to pay for the children to stay in school. We can't always pay their fees, but we're striving to do so. These are the only concerns we have in our lives." Said David, "When I was losing my sight, I continued to pray that although there was no real solution, I went to see doctors, hospitals, examinations, until finally they told me that whatever they might try, I was going to be blind anyway. And I was determined from then on and was given a grace from then on, and I thank the Lord that I am now in this church and I have a talent I can share with others." Josephine added, "Our concern is that we are handicapped, but we don't have much work. We're also concerned for others who are handicapped but don't have any work and can only get by begging. We worry about handicapped children who are often labeled by their families as being bewitched. Our concern is finding a way to do something for these children, to find a way to teach them skills that will allow them to do work so they can do useful things as we've been able to do. It's also a means to share the gospel with others. That's why we dream of being able to create a training center to help our handicapped brothers and sisters. Josephine's favorite hymn is, "We Gather Together to Ask the Lord's Blessing." She says, "I love the last line of the hymn that says, 'He remembers us.' It says that He remembers us. That includes all of us, without exception, including the handicapped. I know that God remembers us because He gives us the breath of life. From January until now, the month of December, we are in good health." David said, "My greatest blessing is that God continues to grant me the breath of life. Many who were born when I was are already gone, but my life has been preserved. And if I'd never learned this trade, I wouldn't be able to share this talent. But because I was able to learn this trade and apply my talents, God gives me my daily bread." I love the hymn, says David, "Count your blessings," because when I hear the words, it reminds me of all that God has done for me. God has done so much for me. First, He closed my eyes so I don't see evil, and I do not sin. And I think it's a good thing that I don't see evil and I don't sin. And I don't have any worries or difficulties. I count the same blessings that you do, and I am full of joy like you. I know we're short of time. Let me finish my conclusion real quick. As I think about these faithful Congolese saints, I realize that what I love the most is that they take the gospel seriously. For them, the gospel is not simply a part of life. It is their life, their hope, and their joy. Recently, I had a meeting with a revered Congolese church leader who is a great example of devotion and diligence. After our meeting, another church-related meeting was planned. He called the Congolese brother who was in charge of this meeting to confirm the time. But the brother told my friend that he had just returned to Kinshasa by plane, and for that reason, the meeting scheduled for that morning had been canceled. After he hung up, my friend gave the situation some more thought. He realized it couldn't be true that the brother had just returned from Kinshasa because there were no flights that morning. He must have come back the night before. Because he'd returned the night before, there was no reason he couldn't have been available for a meeting that morning. My friend called him again and took him to CAS for having canceled the meeting. I felt sorry for the brother who'd been reproved. I knew that my friend did not realize, perhaps, all the difficulties that might have been going on in his life. But I also understood the sincere urgency in the voice of my friend. Among other things, he had said something like the following to this brother: "You like to sleep too much. You cannot sleep when the work of the Lord awaits you." After he hung up the second time, my friend looked me straight in the eye. He said something like this to me: "You can sleep, but I can't. You have great-grandparents who are members of the church and who gave you a rich legacy of their example and the blessings of the gospel. But we who are the first generations of the church in the Congo must build this legacy for our posterity from nothing. We don't have time to sleep." His words touched me deeply. I knew that his devotion would be a blessing to his family and to others forever. But I also knew that I had no more time myself for sleep than he did. I remembered the words of Elder Uchtdorf: "We must not sleep through the restoration. We let us be awake and not be weary of well-doing, for we are laying the foundation of a great work, even preparing for the coming of the Savior." I also remembered the words of J. Reuben Clark, a former member of the First Presidency, quote, "In living our lives, let us never forget that the deeds of our fathers and mothers are theirs, not ours. That their works cannot be counted to our glory, that we can claim no excellence and no place because of what they did, that we must rise by our own labor, and that labor failing, we shall fail. We may claim no honor, no reward, no respect, nor special position or recognition, no credit of what our fathers were or what they wrought. We stand upon our own feet in our own shoes. There is no aristocracy of birth in this church. It belongs equally to the highest and the lowliest. For as Peter said to Cornelius, the Roman centurion, seeking him, quote, 'Of a truth I perceive that God is no respecter of persons, but in every nation he that feareth him and worketh righteousness is accepted with him.'" May the Lord bless each one of us to emulate the example of the Congolese saints. Thank you. LDS Charities, there's a question about how they operate. I think that I'm not the best person to answer that, but I'll tell you, they're the best-run charity in the world, I'm sure for that. So please don't be shy to give them your best. Can an English-speaking senior couple get along? Certainly. Yeah, we have some couples over there who are very much needed, who speak English exclusively. And the mission president, who is Congolese, is learning English now, so he'll come along too. What tribe or tribes are the saints from? What I'd like to do is recommend to you a little video that's up on the Fair Mormon website that's entitled, it goes with a little article called What We Can Learn from a Congolese Patriarch. And a friend of ours there, a Congolese patriarch, a great revered man, there tells a little bit about what he's seen in terms of the children of Abraham in that country. Humanitarian efforts of the LDS Church in DR Congo. I only touched upon one. Maybe at another time, later on, I'm going to say more about some of the wonderful work our humanitarian missionaries do there. But it's very extensive and very much appreciated. I'd like to give to help to the Congolese brothers and sisters. Who can I trust? I'd say be very careful about giving anything directly there. Even those who've been well experienced at giving and running projects find it great difficulty to establish projects there. So I say, as my patriarchal blessing says, by the way, give generously through the agencies of the church, and I think that you'll find the best results for what you're doing. It may be anonymous, but it will go in the right direction, and the church is doing a good job there. What can you tell us about the impact of the Church's Self-Reliance Initiative in the DRC? Well, there's somebody here in this room named Brent that I think could say more than anybody else on that. So, Brent, if you weren't the one who answered this question, raise your hand so others can talk to you about it. Okay, Brent, so please see Brent with his hand raised there, and he can tell you all about the wonderful things going on. The Congo Temple, the temple president's called, and we hope the construction will be done by the end of the summer. And then dedication, who knows, thereafter.
1: Get a brownie, make a certificate.
0: Well, thank you
1: so much.
0: Okay.
2: Answering the difficult and critical questions youth may face that relate to Mormon culture and teachings. This is the Rise Up Podcast, produced by Fair Mormon. Films have an impact on the way we view the world, but in some cases, films have an impact on the way the world views us. Freetown is the latest film from Garrett Batty, the director of the Saratov Approach. With this film, the filmmakers wanted to help the world see the power of faith with the story of young missionaries in Africa who trusted in God and taught the gospel while their lives were being threatened in the midst of a bloody civil war. In this special episode, we have two separate guests that we're going to bring in. First, we're going to talk with Garrett Batty, who is the director of the film The Saratov Approach, and most recently, and will soon be released, if not already, if depending on where you're at in the world, the movie Freetown. So, Garrett, thank you for coming in and taking a few minutes to talk with us.
3: Yeah,
2: I know you've been traveling all over the world. You just got back a couple days ago from Africa.
3: Yeah, we had the world premiere out there in Africa.
2: Good grief, how are you still awake?
3: Oh, we're adjusting. I'm adjusting.
2: So I guess I'm kind of curious now. Do you have a business card, and does it say film director on it?
3: I don't. I'm terrible. I don't have a business card, but if I did, I don't know. It would probably just have my name on it.
2: And yeah.
3: Yeah, it'd be a real sleepy guy. I think that's what my credit would be.
2: Well, with your job, you don't really pass out business cards, right? People know who you are by what you've done. Your work is your business card.
3: Yeah, that's definitely. I mean, that's my reel. But I probably would be doing a lot bigger films if I had business cards.
2: There you go. So after your film, The Saratov Approach, you know, it was considered successful and. Both artistically and I guess within the LDS film industry, you could say it was financially successful. Was there any pressure coming into this next film, you know, to, I guess maybe another way of asking that is how much did your Saratov Approach experience inform your work on this movie, Freetown?
3: That's a good question. And I remember at the time of deciding to do Freetown, it was when Saratov was really in its peak. We were getting ready to open across the country, and I announced Freetown at the time, not having a script, not having any funding, but knowing that it was somewhere along the lines of this missionary in peril theme, that audiences were responding to. So I guess it informed it greatly. But at the same time, I was very conscious not to just say, I got to do another one about two missionaries abducted. It was like, no, it has to feel and look and be completely different.
2: Yeah. Well, when we did our last interview on the Good Word podcast, I listened to it again in preparation for this, and you actually were working on the script at that time. And that was about a year ago, maybe a little over a year ago. And it just seems like you're able to take a script to shooting through editing really quick, at least in comparison to what many would call like a Hollywood film. Do you feel that you're kind of rushed, or that you're really fast with it, or you just, that's just the natural flow of it?
3: I guess it's 18 months since Saratov released. I guess the truth of it is it's such a small market and these are small films. So, I don't have a lot of other options.
2: Isn't that the line? There's no small films?
3: No, only small. I can certainly attest that there are plenty of small films. But where this is my living, I don't have the option to kind of sit idly by.
2: Oh, that's true.
3: I have to really pump these out there.
2: Yeah, this isn't a hobby. Certainly well, it is, not. Kind of, right? I mean, it's a passion.
3: It's ruined my hobby. It's become my living. I haven't lost a passion for it at all. But now, you know, when I'm skiing or with the kids, I'm not filming anything. I'm whereas I would have been prior to this.
2: Yeah.
3: That would have been the hobby.
2: So why don't you give a brief on the story or the premise of Freetown for those that haven't heard what it's about?
3: So, yeah, it's a story, as we've already said, a missionary in peril story. Freetown is set in Liberia, 1989, and it is the story of six Liberian missionaries who find themselves caught in the middle of this brutal civil war.
2: And this is Liberia, Africa, not Liberia, Costa Rica.
3: That's correct.
2: Just to be clear.
3: That's right. Right in West Africa. And so these are some of the original members of the church there that are now called on missions and asked to serve. And as this war escalates around them, their initial desire is to leave to find a safer place to teach in somewhat of a subplot that overtakes the plot of the movie. One of these missionaries is a member of the tribe which is being eradicated by these rebels. And so it becomes less about we'd like to go teach and more about we'd like to live.
2: Yeah.
3: And so they definitely flee the country for their lives.
2: Yeah. So the story is based on real events, based on real people. But even within that, there's some artistic license occasionally.
3: Sure.
2: So what are the challenges as you come to this? Because you not only directed it, but you were a co-writer.
3: Yes.
2: For this. What then became some of the challenges that you faced as far as what's real that stays and what's real that goes?
3: Certainly there are the details. And you'd say, well, for example, the details of this story, there were eight missionaries that were fleeing along with their driver. Production logistics, and also, to Melissa Larson's credit, creatively, she said, let's make this six characters so that the audience can really relate to some of these people. So, yes, artistic liberties were taken for both the reason of logistics, that it's an independent film that we're shooting in the middle of Africa, so
2: sure.
3: Let's be realistic about what we can accomplish, but also creatively, where do we want to take our audience? So the overriding principle through the process was, what is the emotion that the characters, that the real people were feeling? And if authenticity is our guide, we're saying, let's be authentic in the emotion. And if they write in their journals or their letters to the mission president, which was our source material, they write, we were afraid for our lives for we saw this and this and this.
2: Mm.
3: The goal was to say, how do we get them to feel afraid for their lives?
2: Yeah.
3: And then we can stand up at the end and say, this is real.
2: It's real and it's true because the element of the story was there. Maybe not the person specifically, but the what happened is really there.
3: Yes. And so that was our guide. And now here we are showing this film to people and it so happens that one of the actual missionaries lives in West Valley, is now seeing the film. And to Melissa's credit, this original missionary can go through this story point by point and say, yes, this happened. And there are some really powerful scenes which you think would be maybe Hollywoodized up, and he says, no, that happened.
2: Wow.
3: We didn't write it in our mission presence letters that way, because you certainly, there are things you don't write home about, but based on her research, what she did with, in the region that was happening at that time, and to his now accounts, the story that you see on the screen is pretty accurate.
2: Yeah. Well, and this took place back in 1989.
3: Yes.
2: And so I was interested when I was watching the film. I looked at the setting where this all, this was filmed exclusively in Africa. This wasn't some where we went someplace that kind of looked like it. This was really on location. So I looked at that and I thought, I wonder how much the scenery has changed since 1989. Has it? Because it doesn't feel like there's any modernized 2015 kind of elements in it.
3: Yeah. We filmed in Ghana. At the time of filming, Liberia and Sierra Leone, where the story is set, were battling the Ebola virus outbreak. And so we did not film there, but we filmed in Ghana. And we took great attention to say, look, let's do our best to shoot around and not get modern vehicles or modern buildings and no cell phone towers and things like that.
2: Yeah.
3: So certainly those things are present. And
2: yeah.
3: Especially in Ghana, which is more of a developed country than perhaps Liberia. But to Jeremy Pruso, our director of photography, to his credit, he did a phenomenal job of shooting around those gives.
2: Those giveaways.
3: Yeah.
2: Yeah. So what does this, you've since gone back to the village where it was filmed and shown the film.
3: Yeah. It was important to us to be able to bring this film back to the village. When you make a film, it's a very disruptive process to whomever, if you're in somebody's home or out in a city park or whatever it is, that's why you have permits and everything.
2: Yeah.
3: Well, getting a permit in a village, an hour outside of Accra, Ghana, is not not the same process. You sit down with the village chief and you explain what you're going to do, and then, you beg and pray and chant so that he'll allow you to do that. And then the thing is if the village chief says, yes, this is okay, then the villagers
2: sustain
3: that.
2: Yep. Yeah.
3: And so we were fortunate that the village chief allowed us to film. And with that, we had the support of the entire village. And so it enabled us to create some very, very big scenes where we essentially took over a village for a while. And we participated. The participants were compensated, and we tried to make sure that they were enjoying themselves, and if they didn't want to participate, they didn't have to.
2: It was humane.
3: We tried to keep it as professional and as humane as a film set can be. and so with that in mind, we said, look, these people are never going to go to a movie theater in Accra and see this film. So let's bring it to them. And so we did. We set up a big 12-foot by 9-foot screen with sound system that makes any church dance feel like an iPod. And it was amazing. It was amazing.
2: Wow.
3: Because they were all, anywhere between 200 to 400 people are now gathered around.
2: Yeah.
3: Watching and seeing their homes and themselves on the screen. And it was really neat. They were cheering and hollering.
2: That's great. That's incredible. And as far as the experience goes from a missionary perspective, yes, this is talking about missionaries, but what type of effort ended up happening as a missionary effort directly? This had to have been, not everybody in this village are members of the church. I would imagine very
3: none,
2: few.
3: As far as...
2: So what did this mean as far as maybe a missionary effort?
3: Well, certainly they, on set, when they're on set, they're interacting with actors in the film who are portraying missionaries, three of whom were members of the church and could certainly answer any questions that any of the villagers had. When we interacted with the villagers, and you know, we shot a key scene of the film in the central church, which is the central to the village, which is not a Mormon church by any means. And yet they were very, very accommodating. Our goal was to leave the preaching and teaching to the real missionaries, but certainly to represent the church as the church would hopefully want to be represented.
2: Well, I imagine as people watch this movie, they're going to have questions.
3: Yeah, absolutely.
2: If they're not a member.
3: Questions or an experience. We want to provide them an experience with missionaries that perhaps they won't already have. And so... You could call this Meet the Mormons Africa edition.
2: There you go. Yeah. Well, it is. It's kind of an outreach in some respects because people are being exposed to an incredible story that happens to involve Mormon missionaries. It's not about preaching Mormonism per se, although you can't help but be struck by the faith that's within the context of the story.
3: Sure. And
2: these are guys that had every reason to stop being a missionary, to not believe what they believe, or not to preach what they preach. And in fact, that's some of the thematic elements, right? With especially this person who has to consider whether or not they should deny their tribal heritage, who they are, in order to stay alive, and weighing the greater good and all these. There's a lot of different themes in this. Was that inherent in the story, or did you feel that you brought that out in the story?
3: There were key details in their letters to the mission president, and I don't know at the time. I mean, certainly they're not writing mission president letters thinking this is going to be a good film one day. Yeah. So they say, President Cunningham, we had to cover our name tags, and you know, we're sorry. And I think, what does that mean? You know, in a missionary's mind, right now, the significance of a name tag, and then how could there is a certain amount of impact or symbolism that could represent. And so we talked, Melissa and I talked about that and what we can do to really use these things to add to the theme. I mean, the themes of the film.
2: Yeah. So you also bring up what we'll call a complex topic or a subject that a lot of people have kind of questions about. And that is, of course, race and the priesthood with 1978 and this lift of a priesthood ban, and you talk about that in the film.
3: Certainly. Yeah, we have to. You have to, because you're making a film about African missionaries, members of the church. Certainly they are familiar with the priesthood.
2: Yeah.
3: And in 1989, that, you know, we're only 11 years outside of that, the restoration of the priesthood for them. And so I certainly, whether it was on their minds as they're driving across the country, I knew that it was going to be on the mind of the viewer who sees this film and says, wait, you know.
2: Didn't that thing happen?
3: Yeah. You have African missionaries?
2: Well, you don't want to make them look like they were ignorant of that either, that this is something that they decided in spite of that, maybe, if that's the right word.
3: Certainly.
2: Yeah. So when you were going through and you know, normal film sets have craft services, what was your craft services when you were there?
3: It was.
2: Did you have the local cuisine or?
3: Well, we took five. There were five Americans that went down.
2: Okay.
3: And then the rest of the crew was Ghanaian, and the cast was 99.9% Ghanaian, and so yeah, craft services was what they would like to eat. I mean, certainly you have your cold drinks and peanuts. But it was limited. It was definitely an independent budget in a third world country. So we didn't have a variety of Swedish fish.
2: There you go. Well, how did that go? I mean, did you find yourself at the end of it being like converted to Ghanaian food, or are you like, I've had enough. This is plenty.
3: It was interesting. It was a long. It was a 6-week shoot, and at the end of 6 weeks, I was ready to come home.
2: I could have a Big Mac now, right?
3: Yeah. There are no McDonald's in Accra. It was definitely eye opening, and you know, Jeremy, our DP, when we came home, we all had a little probably PTSD type
2: really
3: stuff because. because of the difficulties of making a film, and then you compress that with, we're in a third world country where everything you eat is trying to kill you, and, you know.
2: Really?
3: So, yeah, there's just kind of this, we took some time to say, look, we're not going to talk about the film, we're not going to talk about the experience right now, and let's take a break. If you can't say anything nice, don't say anything at all. Not that anything was terrible, but it was just, we were...
2: It's intense.
3: It's an intense. It was a refining process, that's for sure.
2: Well, if I remember correctly, when you did the screening at the Joseph Smith Memorial Building that I attended, you mentioned that you had gone to church when you were serving there, or filming there, rather, and you'd gone to church there. What was that experience like?
3: It was thrilling. It was wonderful.
2: Did they know who you were at that time, or why you were even there, or did you...
3: Yeah, we were very, it was actually pretty neat because we knew that we were going to be there for 6 weeks and we were shooting 6 days a week. And so we needed that Sunday to just have that day of rest and recharge. So we showed up at the church is very strong there. There's a temple and an MTC, and there were 9 to 12 stakes in that greater Accra area. So we found a building close to us and went to it. And, you know, first day there, we stood out. we introduced ourselves, said, "Yeah, we're going to be here for 6 weeks. What can we do? How can we help?" And
2: I can go home teaching.
3: We were given assignments, and we taught in the young men's. And well, you know, it was interesting. It was really interesting. One of the bishops there, the bishop said, "You know, oh, we're working with some members, and one member wants to be an actor, and." You know, maybe you have him on your film set or for a day or two. And
2: that's
3: we talked
2: cool.
3: about the name, and it just so happened that we had already cast that person.
2: Oh, really?
3: As one of the missionaries.
2: Which one?
3: He plays Elder Myers.
2: Okay.
3: And does a phenomenal job in the film. And so we ended up, I mean, he came to church with us all 6 weeks, and when we left, he received a calling. So it was a neat.
2: Very cool.
3: It was a cool experience.
2: Well, I have to say that it was a very powerful experience for me to watch, not because I served in Africa or Louisiana is anything close to Africa, but it was impressive for me to watch because sometimes we don't hear about the everyday people being that heroic or having to fight against those types of odds. And yet here's a group of guys that are still alive, right? None of them have died.
3: Yeah, they're all with us.
2: Is the mission president still alive?
3: The mission president's still alive.
2: Okay.
3: He'll be at the premiere in April.
2: That's exciting.
3: Yeah, should be really
2: probably good. Probably a little nerve-wracking, but very exciting at the same time.
3: Yeah, it'll be interesting. We've got three of the missionaries and the mission president who haven't seen each other in
2: this is a mission reunion. That's quite a story.
3: Mission reunion for them.
2: Wow. And as far as... You know, moving forward with producing and for this part of it, promoting a film. When you're moving forward in promoting a film like this, do you find yourself, I don't want to call it tiring out, but do you feel that you've told the story so many times that it loses its power, or is it still a powerful story to you?
3: I think that there's a lot of work that goes into it, so this is definitely... the payoff period, and you know, even before it's in theaters, as we're doing these initial screenings and really getting the word out there, it is certainly exhausting. But my wife reminds me every day. She says, "You know, this is what you've been fighting for your career, and so don't complain about oh, you have to go to another screening or do another
2: event. Yeah,
3: that's what you're doing. That's what the goal is.
2: Yeah,
3: so that's good that she has that perspective.
2: Keeps you grounded.
3: Yeah. So no. So yes, it's tiring, but it's worth it. That's what I begged for.
2: Yeah. Well, it's a fantastic film, and I'm not just saying that because you're here. It's honestly it was, and part of why we put off doing the interview until I had a chance to see it was because I didn't want to, you know, I didn't want to promote it too heavily if it was garbage, but yes. I actually think that it's remarkable and it's incredibly powerful. It's incredibly faith promoting without having to cram that down your throat. It's not designed to do that, but it has that impact anyway. So I want to thank you for making the film, and I want to thank you for coming in. We are definitely going to be talking with Melissa Larson, who was the screenwriter co-screenwriter about this in the next segment, but for certain, I need to ask you so I can balance it with her side of the story. You guys co-wrote this, but how did that work, and how much was it a 60-40, 50-50? How much, who wrote what?
3: No, oh, it was a very, very interesting process, and I hope Melissa can corroborate this story, but I had some initial pages and had done a lot of research on the story and knew what I wanted to say, but I am not gifted like she is in writing, and you as a writer know that certainly there is a story, but you got to crack that nut and figure out how to get from point A to point B and point Z, you know, this arc. And Melissa came in, and so I said, Melissa, I need help. I'm stumped, and I can't do this, and here's my first 30 pages, and I need 120. And
2: without lies, you gotta be true to it.
3: Yeah, and here's my notes, and I think she went and did extensive research and just came back. You know, we sat down at draft points where she said, "Here's the first draft, and here's where we're at," and then and we ran with it. So she delivered a script. We took it to Africa and adapted what I needed to fit, you know, locations and scenes. But it was a collaborative process but never sitting down together and writing.
2: Yeah.
3: So I certainly enjoyed it, and I hope it was positive for Melissa.
2: Well, I'm sure it was. She seems to be pretty proud of it so far. And she should be.
3: She did an amazing job.
2: It's an incredible, incredible movie. So again, thank you very much for coming in. And where can people go to find out more about Freetown?
3: So our website is freetownthemovie.com.
2: All one, no hyphens.
3: No hyphens or anything. Freetown the movie. And we open April 8th across the country. And so, we've given that pitch before that an independent film really needs to do well its opening weekend in order for theaters to keep it.
2: Is there a list of the theaters across the country?
3: Right there on that website. Okay. Yeah, 3 Coin
2: Purple. So if they're in Washington or Florida or wherever, they're going to be able to see it somewhere?
3: They'll be able to see it somewhere.
2: Okay.
3: And we didn't do that with Saratov, and we got a lot of comments saying, please bring it to my town, bring it here. And so we said, look, where did Meet the Mormons play? Where did people really respond to it? And that's where we're going to go. And it's a substantial risk and investment, and we hope that people will respond.
2: Absolutely. Well, thank you again for coming in, and best of luck to you on the film.
3: Thank you so much.

0: Melissa Leilani Larson is a writer presently based in Provo, Utah. She is the award-winning author of a number of plays and films. She also holds a bachelor's in English from Brigham Young University and an MFA from the Iowa Playwrights Workshop. And I'm going to ask what the MFA is a little bit later. She is the screenwriter of the upcoming film Freetown, directed by Garrett Batty, who we just interviewed in the first segment. But she's here to talk about the screenwriting that went on behind the scenes, if you will, of this movie Freetown. So welcome, Melissa. Thank you for coming in.
1: Thanks for having me.
0: What is an MFA?
1: It's a Master of Fine Arts.
0: So this workshop, is that just a clever name for a university then?
1: It's part of the university. It's okay. The University of Iowa. And they're kind of known. They have, it's known as a writer's university. They're quite well known for the writer's workshop, which is a lot of very famous fiction and nonfiction writers and poets have come out of Iowa. And also a number of playwrights. Tennessee Williams graduated. I don't think he did the master's. I think he did his undergrad.
0: Oh, so you're smarter
1: on the wall of fame.
0: Got it.
1: You said it, not me. Yeah, let's jinx my career when it's getting started. That's a great choice. I'm better than Tennessee Williams.
0: You heard it here first.
1: I did. That's a quote. We can tweet that. Yeah. But yeah, it's a terminal degree.
0: Okay.
1: A really, really simplistic way of explaining it is it's like the artistic hands-on equivalent of a PhD.
0: Oh, okay. Excellent. So name some of the plays that you've written, and I guess you don't have to start with the most recent. You can start all the way back if you want.
1: The very first play that I did was produced at BYU. We don't need to say when, but it's a historical drama about Anne Boleyn and Henry VIII called Lady-in-Waiting. And since then, I've done several that have been produced. I think the number, including the two that I have happening in the next couple of years, is 13 that have been produced at universities and theater companies all over the place. A couple of years ago, my play about Joan of Arc called Martyr's Crossing, UVU took it on their study abroad program. Every summer they go to England for class, and then they go to do a show for about a week at the Edinburgh Fringe Festival in Scotland. So I claim that as my international premiere.
0: Nice.
1: Before Freetown. And so now I can say that I've been on three continents,
0: yeah,
1: which is pretty cool. Martyr's Crossing tells the story of Joan of Arc from the point of view of the voices who spoke to her.
0: Okay.
1: So it's a little bit more of a spiritual take. Some people would say it's a little bit more of an LDS take, but there are different ways that you could read it. I most recently have done two Austen adaptations, which have been very popular.
0: Jane Austen.
1: Pride and Prejudice, I did last year for BYU, and it was received really, really, really well.
0: Mormons love that story.
1: Well, do you know what's surprising is I've done two Austens at BYU, and the first one I did was Persuasion, which is my personal favorite of her novels. It had never been done at BYU. Like, they have not done a Regency drama, which blows my mind.
0: Yeah.
1: Because it's true. You think, hey, they love this. They're going to eat it up. But they hadn't done one.
0: Well, there's like 50 different versions of Pride and Prejudice.
1: It's true. Mine's funny.
0: Oh, okay.
1: I like mine.
0: Yours isn't the zombie Pride and Prejudice that came out?
1: No zombies. No? Oh, that one's been in development forever. We'll see if it ever gets out.
0: Well, excellent. So now you've got the screenwriting credit of Freetown. Mm-hmm. We heard a little bit about the story from Garrett, but maybe you can tell me what the story was to you.
1: To me, a couple of things that were really exciting about it was that it was a story of survival, first and foremost. It was very exciting and very... I appreciated that as an amateur historian, I appreciated that it's... The story is 25 years old now, so it's contemporary history, and it's church history. It's really interesting to think about the church on an international, global level, and I think this story is important in that progress.
0: Yeah.
1: I also really liked that it was a missionary story without being a missionary story. It's about missionaries without being about proselytizing and without being about, you know, baptisms and conversions. It's still about being a missionary. I mean, these missionaries have to survive, and they have to find a way to stay alive and to keep going. But the reason that they choose to stay alive and keep going is because they want to keep teaching.
0: Yeah.
1: And that's really impressive to me.
0: That's the arc. Really.
1: That's the arc, yeah.
0: Yeah. So I guess those that haven't seen it yet, they should know that this is based on real life people, real life events. And there's certainly some aspects of it that are fictionalized a little bit, in the sense that you are taking characters from real life that are based on a real story, but you have to put it into a fiction movie so that a certain story can be told. And I understand from Garrett that there wasn't eight missionaries, or there weren't six missionaries, that there were eight missionaries. So what are some of the other challenges that you had in taking real life and converting it, or maybe even condensing it into this story arc?
1: I'm nodding like you can hear me nod. There were a couple of challenges that I saw, and that was part of the attraction to the story. Yes, we did, for the sake of keeping things compact, and also for very practical reasons, like, you know, the director and the TP have to fit in this car, too. We went from eight to six, because we also have the driver. We have six missionaries and a member of the branch presidency. So we went from nine to seven, I should say. A couple of the challenges were, I, as a writer, want to write really great roles for women. And so this is not that kind of a film.
0: Well, there is one kind of hero character.
1: There is. I mean, there are two really great female roles in it, which is great. You know, I'm not gonna knock that. I'm gonna take those where I can get them. But it wasn't the goal of the film. And so for me, I mean, because you know, there are tropes that men can't write about women and women can't write about men. I think that that's a little stereotypical, and that's something that I, as a writer, want to overcome. So one of the attractive challenges about it was like, okay, here's this film that's filled with guys, and you have to take these guys who are basically in uniform and make them all individuals.
0: Yeah.
1: And try to make them all stand apart from each other. And, I mean, we couldn't follow a full arc with all of them, but we wanted to give them all at least a couple of moments to be like, hey, this is who I am. And so that was a challenge. And it was also really exciting, I think, to think about these six characters. Seven, because Abubakar, through the revising process, Garrett and I kind of decided that Philip Abubakar, the driver, could almost be you could make an argument for him being the protagonist. Because at first, I think with the missionaries, you're kind of going, who do we follow and who's in charge and who's the leader? And I think that very naturally happened. Like, there is a leader. But it was really nice to kind of have for lack of a better word, a civilian to kind of take us through. And it also became, with him and the missionaries, there's almost this really nice kind of a versus of faith versus pragmatism kind of that happens in the film, which is really nice. And that just kind of worked itself out. It wasn't something that I don't think we didn't plan it, but it just kind of happened that way, which was really nice. And then we were able to hit it up.
0: If there was, and this might seem kind of like a strange question, so go with it, but if there were a job listing for screenwriter of Freetown, like looking back on it now, on that experience, having done so, how would you have written that ad? In other words, if there was a movie producer seeking a screenwriter that can, what were you asked to do with this?
1: We're looking for a screenwriter who can explore an interesting locale, a screenwriter who's interested in character, in story, rather than message. Message comes out of the story rather than the other way around. Screenwriter with a sense of humor.
0: Which is hard to do in the middle of tragedy.
1: Yeah.
0: And survival, yeah.
1: Well, I personally think that's something that's it's a hallmark for me. I think it's something that we need. It's something that I learned from Shakespeare, that you can only take the human mind can only take so much tragedy before you just need a laugh. You need a valve,
0: it's a
1: release
0: mechanism,
1: valve.
0: Isn't it?
1: Defense mechanism. Yeah, it's a really good way to think about it, that we just need to, because tragedy is important and drama is important for us to experience, but humor is also important. And so I think in those moments, I, a long, long time ago, read a novel that had a line in it about, you know, one must either laugh or scream. And it made really good sense that in a dramatic situation, you know, if those are the choices, you'd rather laugh than scream. I mean, it makes things comfortable. So I think it's important for there to be a little bit of humor. And I also think it helps to make it relatable. I mean, and that can go in the ad too. define connections. We are always looking for human and emotional connections with characters. In this film, you know, we're trying to connect with characters who we share faith with, but who are on the other side of the world. So there are some things that are different culturally.
0: Yeah.
1: And the situation that they're in is really kind of hard to imagine. So you kind of have to be able to put yourself in that.
0: Well, I was curious. I know that Garrett served a mission. Did you serve a mission?
1: I haven't.
0: Okay. So how did that affect your role in writing the script? Did you feel that helped, hurt, just gave a different perspective?
1: I think gives a different perspective. Sometimes you just kind of have to try things. And then Garrett, who has served a mission, would be like, yeah, that's not exactly in the mission rules. I'm like, oh, okay, that's good to know. And I had, you know, other friends who have served missions who helped me with some of those kind of things that are a little more, you know, by the book. But then there are also moments in the script and in the film that I don't necessarily want to give away, but that the situation that these missionaries are in kind of forces them to live the rules differently than missionaries might somewhere else in the world.
0: Well, in a sense, the whole story of them having to leave their own area is not exactly kosher, but
1: right.
0: At the same time, you go, what are you going to do?
1: What are you going to do?
0: Yeah.
1: And people will say that some of those instances with the rules are creative liberties, but those moments are true. We have those recorded. So that they're part of what the missionaries experienced.
0: That's right.
1: And I don't think there's anything wrong with that, but.
0: Yeah. And you had to go back through journals and mission president letters and things like that, right?
1: I think Garrett did. Before he and I talked. I did read some emails, and I know that there's a, I want to say that it's El Dirmenti and possibly, I don't know if who else in the group, I'm pretty sure that he has written a book about his experience. And there have been articles in the Church News. There was an article in the Ensign a little bit ago, last summer. when we were just getting ready to shoot, this article came out in June or July.
0: Okay.
1: And I remember Garrett emailing me with the link to the article going, well, how's that for timing?
0: Nice.
1: And I thought, yeah, that's really nice. So so the story has been out there, but I don't know that a super lot of people are familiar with it.
0: Well, I hadn't heard of it before.
1: Yeah, I hadn't really either.
0: It was news to me. So as far as moving forward with the promotional effort, it's typically not the place of a screenwriter to get a whole lot of time to promote the movie. Is that fair to say?
1: I think that's fair to say, yeah.
0: Okay. Are you okay with that?
1: Well, it depends on how you define promote, because I think in the time in which we are now, and that we're now living, I mean, in this age of social media, I'm going to promote it and you just try to stop me. So, I mean, because part of being a writer, part of being a playwright is getting yourself out there. Like,
0: sure.
1: I have a website, I have calling cards, business cards, I have Twitter, I have Instagram, I have Facebook, and I use all of my social media to promote my work. And so now that we're in a position to say, oh, hey, this film is coming out soon, and oh, hey, I worked on this, it's just like any other play that I've written where I'm like, oh, you guys need to come see this. And I promote it on social media. And there have been some times when I've been asked other podcasts to talk about my work as a playwright, and I've said, oh, hey, I'm also working on this.
0: Okay.
1: So, yeah, and I don't think they're gonna say, shh, Mel, stop talking. You don't get to promote the movie.
0: Yeah.
1: Yeah, it's interesting. I think the rules are interesting about, you know, the theater is a writer's medium and the film is a director's medium. I mean, I don't know that that's always true, but I think it's interesting.
0: Yeah. Well, so this is the part that I wanted to kind of get your side of things on, because I asked Garrett this, and I'm trying to see if your stories match with his. So both of you are credited with writing the story. I do want to ask you how that collaboration worked, but what percentage of the script did you write versus what he wrote?
1: Oh, geez, you're going to make me do math.
0: Ratios, whatever.
1: Well, we first met and started talking about it, and he had started working on an outline already and done a lot of the research before we met and talked about it. And so I did a number of drafts, and after each of those drafts, he and I met and we talked about it. And I'd go back, take his notes, and go back and rewrite. And then there were some revisions that had to happen in Africa, and I wasn't in Africa. So,
0: did you ever get to go?
1: I didn't get to go.
0: Oh, okay.
1: I know, it's sad, right? So, but if I were to do math, oh goodness, I would say, because also, I mean, taking into account the fact that, yeah, we did a lot of the planning and outlining together, 60-40?
0: 60 for you?
1: Yeah.
0: Okay. See, I was curious if you were going to go, oh, it was 50-50. We shared the response, you know, safe answer. But that's all right.
1: No.
0: That's not what he said, so.
1: Well, shoot. I'm going to get myself in trouble.
0: No, not at all. Not at all. But see, that's the interesting part about a collaboration that, you know, it's who knows how much you really put in.
1: Yeah, see, I don't know.
0: It's hard to really kind of put it.
1: And then also, I can't take any credit for any of, you know, he went over there and made it. You know, he rode in the hatchback of a Corolla. I wasn't gonna do that. So
0: okay. So where can people go? Well, you said you had a website. What's your website that people can go to?
1: It's my name. So it's MelissaLeilaniLarson.com.
0: Did you want to spell it?
1: MelissaLeilaniLarson.
0: Not E-N.
1: .com.
0: Awesome. We will have a link posted with the posting of this episode at blog.fairmormon.org. So thank you very much, Melissa, for coming in and talking with us about your new movie. It's exciting.
1: Yeah, it is.
0: And you did a good job, by the way.
1: Thank you very much.
0: Thank you for listening to this episode of Rise Up. 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

0: heard the story about Joseph Smith's surgery as an 8-year-old, but few people really understand why this was so miraculous. So let's begin by talking about the infection itself.
1: Okay. Yeah, everybody's heard the story, at least Latter-day Saints, of course, about this is the time where he rejected the alcohol. But historians have figured out a lot from the background of what was going on here. And it kind of was brought about first by typhoid fever striking the whole area. They call it typhus fever. And many people in the vicinity were sick. All of the Smith children were sick. In fact, Joseph Smith's sister nearly died from it. She was like on her deathbed. And Joseph's parents, Lucy and Joseph Sr., they prayed and prayed, and they felt that she was miraculously healed and survived. Joseph got sick. He was only 8 years old at the time. And the sickness seemed to go away. So he thought he was getting better, but he never quite recovered. And then he developed a pain between his shoulder blades, a really bad pain, and they didn't quite know what it was, and eventually the pain went away in his shoulder blades, and it reappeared in his leg, and this was excruciating pain in his leg. This is in a day before aspirin and the pain relievers that we have. Now we know that what he had in his leg was a disease called osteomyelitis, and basically there's an infection that causes bone to die, and the new bone grows over the dead bone and encases it under the dead bone. And nowadays it can be treated by antibiotics. Actually, I have a friend that just went through this, had a serious accident and had this same disease or the same syndrome. But back in Joseph Smith's day, this infection would typically spread and it would kill you. And the only way to stop it was to amputate, or you could die. And of course, if they amputated, you could die as well from the infection. But very serious infection. Joseph, like I said, in excruciating pain. His mother and Hiram would take turns pressing his leg between their hands. Apparently that relieved the pressure and the pain, and so they would sit up at nights doing this. And when I read about that originally, I was touched about the love between Joseph and Hiram.
0: Mm-hmm.
1: They were so close, even in childhood, that Hiram gave everything for his brother, and eventually gave his life with his brother as well, and when they were both martyred. But like I said, the only thing that they could do back in those days in most areas was to cut the leg off. And of course, that's not what happened with Joseph.
0: So the only alternative was to amputate. And Lucy didn't want to see her son's leg amputated. So she heard some doctors discussing a new type of surgery.
1: Yeah, that's correct. Yeah, they were discussing this, and she spoke up and said, let's try this new surgery. I don't want to have his leg cut off. Because it wasn't just, you know, sometimes we think of today, yeah, who wants their child to have their leg cut off? But like I said, that actually many times led to death as well. You try to prevent the death, but, you know, you had serious complications with the amputation also.
0: So who was Dr. Nathan Smith?
1: He was the doctor that came to visit with the Smiths, and he was a very educated doctor. Back in this time period, many of the doctors were not trained. That they were kind of they were country doctors who, you know, many times home remedies and had a little bit of experience, but not a lot of them had the kind of education that Dr. Smith had. In fact, he single-handedly founded Dartmouth Medical School, and he co-founded variety of different medical facilities, including Yale School of Medicine. But what makes it interesting about this particular story is that he was the only one who was qualified to deal with the disorder that Joe Smith was going through. There wasn't anybody else in the country, either before him or really after him, in fact, up until World War I, that could handle the procedure that was going to save Joseph's leg.
0: So he was willing to do it, and he lived in the area.
1: That's correct, yes.
0: Describe the actual surgery.
1: They had to, and this kind of goes back to the story that we hear of Joseph Smith. You know, most people, adults, kids, whatever, you know, you bit down on something, you drank some alcohol, you prayed. There really wasn't painkillers or anything else much you could do. And so that's, again, what's so astounding about Joseph refusing the alcohol. He just wanted his dad to hold him and his mom to leave so she wouldn't have to watch. And they had to cut into his leg and basically bore into the bone, open it, and break out the dead pieces of bone that were under

0: underneath the bone that was growing over it. So they had to remove the infection. And if you read Lucy Mack Smith's history, she talks about how when those pieces broke off, that she came running to the room and opened the door, and there was just blood all over the bed, and his face was white, and she wanted to hold him, and he says, "No, Mom, you need to leave." You know, it's just amazing for an 8-year-old. That surgery helped, though. It actually removed the infection, got rid of the pieces, saved not only his leg, but very likely saved his life.
1: I don't think there's a mother alive who doesn't hear that story and just wince. And father as well.
0: Father as well. I always had to let my wife take the kids in for their shots. Mm. So I had to step out.
1: Well, what made this operation in your mind a miracle then in and of itself?
0: It's the fact that if he would not, again, have moved to the Palmyra area, if he had not lived in that area during that time period, he would have lost his leg or died. Dr. Nathan Smith was the only surgeon that could have handled this issue. And he lived just pretty much down the street from the Smiths. You know, again, you know, this wasn't something people could hop in a car and go to the emergency room or go across town. It had to be relatively close. And he was close enough that he could be brought in and had the expertise. Once he died, this procedure kind of died with him. It really wasn't standardized, like I said, until after World War I. So there's a huge gap there where nobody else could have been helped with this problem, and you have a tiny little window where somebody could be helped, and Joseph Smith was at the exact right place and the right time to have the only doctor that could help him. And I just see that as miraculous. I mean, Joseph Smith took a long time to heal. He limped for the rest of his life, and was on crutches for quite a few years as a youth. But if not for the doctor, he would have passed away, and that would have frustrated at least to some degree the Lord's work.
1: 76 years before aspirin.
0: Yes, 76 years before aspirin. Like I said, alcohol was the main painkiller back in those days, and a good surgeon, mark of a good surgeon, was how quickly he could cut through a bone, you know, because you wanted to give as little pain as possible to the patients.
1: Thank you, Michael Ash.
0: Thank you.
1: 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I'm your host, Julianne DeLynn Hatton, inviting you to keep the faith.
2: Michael R. Ash is the author of the book Shaken Faith Syndrome, Strengthening One's Testimony in the Face of Criticism and Doubt, as well as the book Of Faith and Reason, 80 Evidences Supporting the Prophet Joseph Smith. 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
3: So our next speaker is Elder Kim B. Clark. He was sustained as a General Authority 70 of The Church of Jesus Christ of Latter-day Saints on April 4th, 2015. He served as Commissioner of the Church Educational System. He was the Dean of the Harvard Business School. He served as President of BYU Idaho. So with that impressive bio, we're going to turn the time over to Elder Clark.
4: Thank you very much. I'm grateful for the opportunity to speak to you today. I'm not only grateful to be with you, but I am grateful for all of you who seek to help people strengthen or recover or restore or establish faith in Jesus Christ and his marvelous work in our day. I want to begin today with a story about Charlotte, my granddaughter, who is 7 years old. Charlotte loves to read, and in recent months, she's fallen in love with reading the Book of Mormon. Before the schools were closed, she would take the Book of Mormon in her backpack and read it in the bus on the way to and from school every day. She also loved the Book of Mormon stories for children. One day, she came to her mother holding a copy of the Book of Mormon stories for children and asked, "Mom, did these things really happen?" Her mother looked at her and said, "Yes, Charlotte, they really did happen." Charlotte's question is a wonderful question. Did these things really happen? It is not only a question about the events and people in the Book of Mormon, but it's a question about the Lord Jesus Christ and his atoning sacrifice and resurrection. It's a question about the first vision and about the call of the prophet Joseph to be the great prophet of the restoration. It's about Moroni and golden plates. It's a question about the translation of the Book of Mormon by the gift and power of God. And it's a question about living prophets and continuing revelation in the Church of Jesus Christ of Latter-day Saints. As President Russell M. Nelson has taught, we need to seek powerful, enduring answers to Charlotte's question and all of its corollaries. This is a pivotal time in our lives and in the Lord's true and living church. The prophet has invited us to transform our homes into sanctuaries of faith and centers of gospel learning. He's urged us to stretch beyond our current spiritual ability to receive personal revelation, warning us that in days ahead, it will not be possible to survive spiritually without the guiding, directing, comforting, and constant influence of the Holy Ghost. These invitations are a call from the prophet of the Lord to rise up and do better and be better. President Nelson has said, we need to do better and be better because we are in a battle. The battle with sin is real. The adversary is quadrupling his efforts to disrupt testimonies and impede the work of the Lord. He's arming his minions with potent weapons to keep us from partaking of the joy and love of the Lord. Answering Charlotte's question and responding with energy and focus to President Nelson's call is a journey of faith in Jesus Christ and in our Heavenly Father. I'd like to share with you today something of my own journey of faith and what I've learned about Jesus Christ, about faith in him, about testimony, and about the joy of redemption. I want to share with you two stories, many years apart. Story number one took place in southern Germany. I'd been on my mission for 2 months. It had been a difficult time, and I was very discouraged. The language was hard, and we'd been rejected and ridiculed and cast out many times. It felt like we were under attack. People had argued with us on points of doctrine, told us we were from the devil, and much worse. I felt the temptations and whispers of doubt about what I was doing. One morning, I knelt in prayer and told Heavenly Father of my troubles. It was a heartfelt prayer of real intent. I said to him, Heavenly Father, please help me. As I prayed, I heard a voice as distinct and clear as though someone were standing right next to me. The voice said, believe in God. I asked my companion if there was scripture that said, believe in God. He sent me to the Book of Mormon, Mosiah chapter 4, verse 9. I sat on the bed and opened the Book of Mormon and read the inspired words of King Benjamin. Believe in God. Believe that he is and that he created all things, both in heaven and in earth. Believe that he has all wisdom and all power, both in heaven and in earth. Believe that man does not comprehend all the things which the Lord can comprehend. As I read those words, I felt as though King Benjamin were speaking to me. I felt the power of the Holy Ghost in my heart. I knew this was the answer to my prayer. My prayer was, Heavenly Father, please help me. The answer sent me to the Book of Mormon, where I received two messages. The first was, these are my words. This is my book. It's true. The second message was very clear. Believe in me. I know all things and I have all wisdom and all power. Trust me. So that is what I did. I decided to get up, eat breakfast, pray, and go to work and keep praying and going to work every day. The trials and challenges did not disappear. And there were times ahead when I would feel attacked again. But I knew what I had heard, and I knew the message was from the Lord, and so I trusted in him. That experience was a pivotal moment in my life, but there would be more. Here's one from many years later. It's about the armor of God. It took place at a very difficult time for me, for my wife, Sue, and for our family. We faced significant challenges and setbacks in our lives, especially in our family. It felt like we were under attack. It felt that way because we were. I was plagued by unsettled feelings, doubts about myself, and temptations to take counsel from my fears. It was a hard time. One night, I had a terrible nightmare. I woke up feeling great anxiety that did not leave when I was awake. I got on my knees and I pleaded with Heavenly Father for help. As I prayed, words came into my mind that I knew were scripture. For we wrestle not with flesh and blood, but with principalities, with powers, with the rulers of the darkness of this world, with spiritual wickedness in high places. Thankfully, I went back to sleep. When I got up in the morning, I looked up the scripture. I had not remembered that it is part of the Apostle Paul's great statement on the armor of God. This is what I read. Finally, my brethren, be strong in the Lord and in the power of his might. Put on the whole armor of God, that ye may be able to stand against the wiles of the devil. For we wrestle not against flesh and blood, but against principalities, against powers, against the rulers of the darkness of this world, against spiritual wickedness in high places. The message that morning was clear. Put on the whole armor of God. No chinks, no gaps, no missing parts. Now, Sue and I were active in the church. We served the Lord and we sought to raise their children in righteousness. But the Lord called us to rise up, to do better and be better. With that message, the Lord put our journey of faith onto a steeper trajectory. At the heart of that journey was this invitation from Moroni. And now I would commend you to seek this Jesus, of whom the apostles and prophets have written, that the grace of God the Father and also the Lord Jesus Christ and the Holy Ghost, which beareth record of them, may be and abide in you forever. This invitation comes with a promise from the Lord that I know is true. Draw near unto me, and I will draw near unto you. Seek me diligently, and you shall find me. And you shall seek me and find me when you shall search with all your hearts. I want to share with you today what I have learned about seeking and finding the Lord Jesus Christ. What I'm going to share did not happen all at once. Beginning those many, many years ago, the Lord gave us line upon line and precept upon precept. Over the years, we've learned that small and simple acts of devotion open our hearts to the Lord and invite the Holy Ghost to minister to us. We've made these simple things the framework of our lives, and I want to share them with you. I'm going to speak about six small and simple activities, but I've organized them into pairs. That's how I think about them. They are companion activities. So these are small and simple acts of faith and covenant devotion. The first pair is prayer with real intent and feasting on the words of Christ, especially in the Book of Mormon. Praying and studying the scriptures are companions. As Elder Robert D. Hales once said, when we want to speak with God, to God, we pray. And when we want him to speak to us, we search the scriptures. When we began this journey, Sue and I prayed together and individually and with our family, morning and night. We read the scriptures every day. And yet, the Lord taught us that we needed to do better. In time, we learned to pray with more gratitude, with greater faith, and with real intent to do what the Lord wanted done. We felt the Lord nudging us to pray more often and to pray about everything, as Amulek taught. And we had a prayer in our hearts. In fact, there were times when we prayed vocally and in our hearts all day long. We pondered more, reflected more, and spent more time in the scriptures every day, studying them, keeping a scripture journal, and really feasting on them. We learned to prayerfully dig deeper into the scriptures than we had ever dug before. Revelations came as the Lord guided us and blessed us. It really was a feast. The companionship of prayer and the scriptures became more meaningful and more powerful, and they've become crucial elements in the framework of our lives. The second pair is daily repentance and partaking of the sacrament. President Nelson has taught, nothing is more liberating, more ennobling, or more crucial to our individual progression than his regular daily focus on repentance. Repentance is not an event. It is a process. It is the key to happiness and peace of mind. When coupled with faith, repentance opens our access to the power of the atonement of Jesus Christ. The Lord's call to Sue and me to rise up meant that we had to change things in our lives. We had to repent. The Lord taught us that we should always be asking ourselves two questions. First, what am I doing I should stop doing? And second, what am I not doing I should start doing? Now, these questions lead to daily repentance. In the first place, the things we're working on take time, and daily attention to them is important as we turn away from old patterns of thought and action and turn to the Lord for forgiveness, for his redeeming power, and for his help to create new, more righteous patterns of life. Second, we are subject to temptation and we make mistakes. We say things we should not say, or fail to heed a prompting, or do things we should not do. Daily reflection on the day and daily repentance helps us catch those mistakes before they grow into something far more serious. Daily repentance is a gift of protection and spiritual power from the Lord. Now, daily repentance may sound daunting, even discouraging, but repentance is not a dour doctrine. As President Nelson taught, it's liberating and full of hope. I testify this is true. Repentance is not a distant doctrine in my life. I have felt the joy in daily repentance when my focus is on Jesus Christ. In those moments of reflection and change, I see what I need to do, and I try to do better. With the assurance of the Holy Ghost, I feel stronger, and I know that with the Lord's help, I can do better and be better. The ordinance of the sacrament is a wonderful companion to daily repentance. Soon, I've always loved to partake of the sacrament, yet as we began asking ourselves those two questions, and as the Lord taught us, our experience in that sacred ordinance changed. The sacrament became more a time of love and gratitude for the Savior and his atonement and resurrection. It became more a time of reflection on our repentance and of renewed covenant making. It became a time to seek the Lord and to find him in healing power and personal revelation. In the ordinance of the sacrament, we look back on the daily repentance of the week behind and forward to what we need to do in the week ahead. These companion gifts from the Lord are central to the framework of our lives. The third pair is ministering to all and worship in the Holy Temple. Ministering is a beautiful principle of the gospel of Jesus Christ. The Savior said, "Whosoever will be great among you, let him be your minister. And whosoever will be chief among you, let him be your servant. Even as the Son of Man came not to be ministered unto, but to minister, and to give his life a ransom for many." We minister in our families, making our home sanctuaries of love and faith and centers of gospel living. We minister in our assignments to our brothers and sisters and in our callings, and to our neighbors and friends, inviting all to come and feel the Lord's love and enjoy all of his blessings. We minister to those on the other side of the veil through family history, that they might also enjoy the blessings of salvation and exaltation. In all these opportunities to serve, the Lord has called us to minister in a higher and holier way with his love and with his power. When we seek revelation and then go and do the work, we find the Lord goes with us. We take upon us his yoke, and he works with us and through us to accomplish his glorious purposes. As we seek to minister to all, we find Jesus Christ, for that's where he is. He ministers to all, and he calls us to join him in his work. The ordinances and covenants of the Holy Temple are a powerful companion to ministering to all. We minister to all so that they may walk the covenant path and receive their temple blessings, and as often as they can, be in the presence of the Lord in his house. If they keep their covenants, they will be armed with his power. His name will be upon them, and his glory round about them, and his angels will have charge over them. Of course, these also are our promises and our blessings. We minister to help others go, but we also go. In fact, we go so that we can help them go. We go to the house of the Lord to serve and to worship as often as we can. We go to claim the great and precious privileges and promises the Lord has given us. The temple is a house of prayer, fasting, faith, learning, glory, order, holiness, and revelation. It is a house of miracles. It is the house of the Lord, and we'll find him there. These three companions, prayer and the scriptures, daily repentance and the sacrament, ministering to all and worship in the Holy Temple, are small and simple things, yet they bring great blessings. These small and simple acts of faith in Christ work together in a marvelous, even miraculous way. The Apostle Paul taught the Ephesians this principle. Speaking of our day, he wrote, that in the dispensation of the fullness of times, he might gather together in one all things in Christ, both which are in heaven and which are on earth, even in him. This surely applies to the continuing restoration of the gospel in the Lord's true and living church. But as Elder David A. Bednar has taught, it also applies to us individually. The power of the Savior's gospel to transform and bless us flows from discerning and applying the interrelatedness of its doctrine, principles, and practices. Only as we gather together in one all things in Christ, with firm focus upon him, can gospel truths synergistically enable us to become what God desires us to become and endure valiantly to the end. With Elder Bednar's statement in mind, please take a moment and see in your mind's eye these simple things as interconnected and standing as a whole. Can you see what they really are? These acts of covenant devotion are very simply the Lord's work of salvation. I know he connects and unifies them in him. If we do these things consistently and diligently, we're doing the Lord's work. Will we have to do them every day and every week, every month, as often as we can? And we have to do them with faith in Jesus Christ. But if we do, we open our hearts to the Lord and qualify for the ministry of the Holy Ghost. The Lord's work of salvation becomes the unified framework of our lives. It focuses our lives on him. We pray in his name, feast on his words, turn to him to repent, remember him in the sacrament, minister with his power and love, and worship in his house. His work of salvation frames our lives, providing structure to our days, our weeks, and our months. The plan of salvation becomes the way we see our lives. It becomes the lens through which we see everything around us. The work of salvation and the Father's plan inform everything we do at home, at work, in the church, in the community. My dear brothers and sisters, I bear witness of Jesus Christ. He is the living Son of the living God. I know that seeking the Lord Jesus Christ in prayer and the scriptures, in daily repentance and the sacrament, in ministering to all and in the house of the Lord brings great, great blessings. If we seek him with all of our hearts, we will find him and we will hear his voice. His love, light, and power will flow into our lives. He will sanctify us, heal us, change our hearts, and lift and strengthen us by his mercy and his grace. We will do better, and we will be better. And the work of strengthening faith in the restored gospel will go forward more powerfully than ever before. I so testify. In the name of Jesus Christ, amen.
3: Thank you, Elder Clark, for that wonderful talk. I know I really appreciate it, and I appreciate you spending time with us today to give that fabulous message. Again, I have my earphones on so I can hear you without having the echoes of the room. There are some questions I've received that I'm going to read to you. And the first one says, how important is a literal belief in the historicity of the Book of Mormon as opposed to reverencing it as an allegorical text?
4: So my feeling is that the Book of Mormon is what it claims to be. And faith in the Lord Jesus Christ and in his restored gospel means that we believe exactly what Joseph said it was. If you reverence it as a sacred text but don't believe in its historicity, you essentially deny its origin. And as Joseph said. And so I think it's absolutely essential to the kind of robust faith in the Lord Jesus Christ and in his restored gospel.
3: Thank you. The next question I have is, how has your experience been with home church? And has your understanding of the sacrament developed as we have not been able to worship in church?
4: Well, I'll have two things to say about that. First of all of our children, we have 7 children and 26 grandchildren, and we have had the great blessing of a weekly family meeting every Sunday morning. We meet at 11 a.m. on Zoom, and it has been fabulous. We have never done that before because of the schedules, different schedules in church, but now we've had that opportunity, and it's just been amazing. We've held testimony meeting on Fast and Testimony Sunday. We've had talks. We've had scriptures and primary songs and singing together. It's just been glorious. So from that standpoint, it's just been an amazing blessing in our family, in our lives. The other thing I would say about the sacrament is that Sue and I are alone together in this house. We live in Heber City, and we've essentially been on pretty severe lockdown because I had a kidney transplant 9 years ago. And so my immune system is suppressed, and so I'm really at risk. So I have to be really careful, which is why I'm here and not there. But in that sense, we've been able to have the sacrament at home together. And that has been a sweet, sweet experience. I miss being in church. I miss the association. I miss the spirit that you feel in singing the hymns and partaking of the sacrament all together with people that you love. But it has been an amazing experience to administer the sacrament here in our home and to partake of it simply the two of us and to feel the same feelings, the same power, the same joy and gratitude that we have for the Lord. So it's been a fabulous experience.
3: I appreciate that. So the next question I have says, Elder Clark, what are your personal thoughts on social equity and multiculturalism as it relates to church education?
4: Well, let me give you a personal take on that. When I was called to go to BYU-Idaho, I had had Sue and I'd lived in Boston for 34 years. Boston is a very diverse community. There's all sorts of cultures there. And we enjoyed living there and had lots of different kinds of friends. It was really a great place. And we were called to go to Rexburg. I had a really powerful experience one day. I had this impression come to me that there were, at that point and in the future, there would be literally tens of thousands, even hundreds of thousands of children all across the earth who would be in primary, who would be in their homes, and who would make sacred covenants with the Lord, and who would keep them. And my feeling, the impression was, the Lord desired to bless his children everywhere, in all lands, in all cultures, everywhere. And the gospel would go everywhere. And it was our responsibility at that point at BYU-Idaho to do things to take education, faith-based, high-quality, accessible education to children everywhere in the earth. And so, that's what we set out to do. And we created the Pathway Program, which is now being run through a BYU Pathway and with support of BYU-Idaho continuing, and are reaching literally tens of thousands of people all across the earth. BYU Pathway is now in over 100 countries and in hundreds of sites, and it will continue to grow and spread. And the Lord will bless his children with education wherever they are. And what we see today is not what will be in the future. It will be even greater. In fact, I had a feeling come to me when I was at BYU-Idaho that if the pioneers who had founded Ricks College were to see BYU-Idaho today, they would be astonished at its quality and scale and power. And the impression was, in a coming day, the people of that day will say the same thing about us. Oh, if only those people in 2005 or 2015 could see church education now, they would be astonished at what's happened. And so my answer to that question is yes. Education, just like the gospel of Jesus Christ, is for all of God's children.
3: Thank you for that answer. So the next question I have, this one's okay. As an emeritus general authority and former university president, what do you now know about the principle of administration that you wish you had known when you actively served in those roles?
4: How much time do you have, Scott?
3: Yeah, I was just thinking that. That's why I paused when I started to read it. I went like, oh my.
4: Well, let me tell you a couple of things. First of all, the things that I've learned are really about leadership. And I have taken on the task of writing a book about leadership based on my experiences and a lot of things I've learned. And as I look back on, you know, what did I wish I had known, there's a kind of paradox that I have come to appreciate deeply. And that is that I have learned that the better disciple of Christ you become, the better leader you will be. And I didn't understand that when I started down this journey of leadership. And I had glimmers of it, but now I really see it. And I lived it. And when I would make mistakes or I would get into trouble, I would turn to the Lord, I'd turn to the scripture, and I would find answers. And there they were. They were already there. And the Lord just taught me that, well, they're there. You just have to go find them. You know, so we all know, for example, that the 121st section of the Doctrine and Covenants has a beautiful set of verses about how the power of the priesthood is to be used and deployed. Well, it turns out that those principles are really applicable everywhere. They're actually quite deep. If you really dig into them, they're deep. And so that's what I've learned. I think that's probably the most important thing I've learned, is that, you know, we are so blessed in the church and in God's kingdom, because he's just set up a marvelous framework that if we will live it, we will become better leaders. That's what I've learned.
3: I've always found interesting that when we have some who don't believe Joseph Smith was a prophet, and when you look at the writings in the Doctrine and Covenants that could be written in some of the great leadership books or some of the great business books, and think that, you know, the brilliance that's expressed there is certainly divine and not from just Joseph Smith. Here's your last question. How can we help our children and others understand the work or diligence it takes to seek Christ and do so in an encouraging way? Sometimes I think the rising generation feels like finding Christ should happen more easily.
4: I'll tell you a couple of things I believe really strongly. The first part of the answer to that question, which is a really great question, by the way, is we have to teach our children that they will find the Savior. They will have that kind of faith and testimony only if they seek personal, private, spiritual experiences. So it's important to go to church. It's important to be in classes. It's important to be in the home evening. But you need to be by yourself, and you need to seek Him in prayer and in the scriptures on your own. And I think the very best way to teach our children that is to do it ourselves, and then to share our experiences with them. For example, I shared today and I've got lots more, of personal experiences that were private, that were intense, that only came about because of searching and seeking. And they're hard. And you have to share them with your children. Teach them not just by teaching them the principles, but show them through your own faith and your own experiences what that process is like. And that's a really important thing. And then you need to do it with a smile and with joy in your heart, because it's amazing. It's amazing what the Lord does to us. It's incredible what happens. It's just amazing. And we need to share that joy with our families and with our children and bear testimony to them. I've thought often, and I know President Nelson has talked about this in conference, that we don't bear our testimonies often enough to our own children. We don't give blessings enough to our own children. We don't do things with them that help them see the joy of the gospel in our lives.
3: So with that, I would like to express my personal appreciation to you for the sacrifices that you have made to follow the gospel and to support the kingdom of God here on earth and support the church, and your sacrifices that you've made to help us here at FAIR and to speak here at FAIR. It's a great message you gave. I love the message, and I really appreciate you spending your time with us.
4: Well, thank you, Scott. I appreciate the invitation, and to say how grateful I am for all the work that's going on. It's just amazing. Thank you.
3: Thank you very much.

This is Fair Issues on the Mormon Faircast. This week's article is entitled Challenging Issues and Keeping the Faith, Part 15 by Michael R. Ash, read by Stephen Densley Jr. This article and others by Michael Ash can be found at mormontimes.com. This article was used by permission of the author and Mormon Times. What are the consequences of not following a prophet or for disagreeing, publicly or privately, with statements by a prophet? It's important to reiterate that prophets may speak about historical, scientific, or other issues that really have little, if any, bearing on the salvation of souls. In some cases, they may express matters of opinion or share insights from their own gospel study and spiritual knowledge. They can also speak the Word of God. If we fail to seek our own testimonies, and therefore fail to heed the God-given counsel of the prophets, we are the ones who will miss out on the blessings. But what if, after praying for guidance and confirmation, our own personal views diverge with a particular teaching of the prophet or church policy? To quote again a statement made by Joseph F. Smith, as originally quoted in Part 2, members are given the largest possible latitude for their convictions, and if a man rejects a message that I may give him, but is still moral and believes in the main principles of the gospel and desires to continue in his membership in the church, he is permitted to remain. So long as a man believes in God and has a little faith in the church organization, we nurture and aid that person to continue faithfully as a member of the church, though he may not believe all that is revealed. We can disagree. We are not asked to follow blindly. We are not punished for rejecting something that runs contrary to our personal conscience or testimony, although we will forfeit blessings if the things we reject come from God. We are, however, asked to live by certain principles, especially if we have church callings or wish to attend the temple. While the things we believe are strictly personal, behavior must, at least to a degree, conform to a pattern expected from members. Not living some of the principles will naturally cause some friction. Throughout LDS history, there have been members, and at times other general authorities, who have disagreed with some church leader on gospel, historical, or political issues, and even in the interpretation of certain verses of Scripture. Typically, there is no church discipline for these dissenting views. In regards to church membership, the institutional church is typically more concerned with orthopraxy, right living, than orthodoxy, right belief. Some people, especially critics, claim that the church punishes those who disagree with the prophets. This claim, however, is for the most part untrue. In a 1993 October General Conference address, President James E. Faust said that free discussion and expression are encouraged in the church, but should obviously operate within limits. As an example of those limits, he repeated a story told in 1869 by Elder George Q. Cannon. A friend wished to know whether we considered an honest difference of opinion between a member of the church and the authorities of the church was apostasy. We replied that we could conceive of a man honestly differing in opinion from the authorities of the church and yet not be an apostate, but we could not conceive of a man publishing these differences of opinion and seeking by arguments, sophistry, and special pleading to enforce them upon the people to produce division and strife and to place the acts and counsels of the authorities of the church, if possible, in a wrong light and not be an apostate. For such conduct was apostasy as we understood the term. This doesn't mean that we can't publicly discuss differences of opinions on issues where there is no revealed doctrine, such as Book of Mormon geography, which scrolls relate to the Book of Abraham, etc. It does mean, however, that those members who become vocal critics of the church and speak out against the leadership, foundational events in LDS history, LDS practices, or the scriptures, have at times been disciplined. It is one thing to disagree with the prophet concerning a policy or interpretation of a passage in the Bible. It's another matter to publicly undermine the prophet or church leadership, or to claim that the Book of Mormon is fictional, or that Joseph Smith never saw the Savior. With the recognition that prophets are fallible should come the recognition that we are also fallible. If prophets can get some things wrong, so can we.
If we strongly disagree with a policy, counsel, or scriptural interpretation, we can privately voice our opinions or decide not to follow the counsel or further promulgate the interpretation. We should not, however, lift our hearts in pride, thinking that we are infallible, and insist that others follow our beliefs instead of the prophet. If you like this podcast, you can help promote it by rating it in iTunes and by writing a review. Post a link on your blog and Facebook page and tell your friends about us. Questions or comments about this episode can be sent to podcast@fairlds.org or join the conversation at fairblog.org. Michael R. Ash is the author of the book Shaken Faith Syndrome, Strengthening One's Testimony in the Face of Criticism and Doubt, as well as the book Of Faith and Reason, 80 Evidences Supporting the Prophet Joseph Smith. Both books are available for purchase online through the Fair Bookstore. Music for this episode was provided courtesy of Lawrence Green. The opinions expressed in this podcast are not necessarily the views of The Church of Jesus Christ of Latter-day Saints or of FAIR.

This is Fair Issues on the Mormon Faircast. This week's article is entitled Challenging Issues in Keeping the Faith, Part 12, by Michael R. Ash, read by Stephen Densley, Jr. This and other articles by Michael Ash can be found at mormontimes.com. This article was used by permission of the author and Mormon Times. Before we get into the issue of trusting and following fallible prophets, or knowing when they are speaking as prophets, I feel the need to talk about what constitutes official Mormon doctrine. First, it's important to understand that there is a rough hierarchical status as to what constitutes official teachings and doctrine. At the top level of this hierarchy are the canonized scriptures. Presidents Joseph Fielding Smith and Harold B. Lee taught that the standard works are the measuring sticks for doctrine. If anyone advances a doctrine that contradicts scripture, it can be set aside as private opinion. They note the caveat, however, that the prophet is authorized to bring forth new doctrine or even scripture. In such cases, it will be announced as revelation, accepted by the First Presidency and Council of the Twelve, and sustained by the body of the Church. Lower levels of this hierarchy would include official statements from the brethren, statements from the prophet, statements from Joseph Smith, statements from the Quorum of 12 Apostles, and so forth. These lesser levels may reveal doctrine, but they do not do so in an official capacity until they are accepted as official doctrine by the brethren and the Church. In the First Presidency approved and supervised work, the Encyclopedia of Mormonism, we learn that because there are many subjects about which the scriptures are unclear, one can find differences of opinion among the Church members and leaders. Until the truth of these matters is made known by revelation, there is room for different levels of understanding and interpretation of unsettled issues. Obviously, differences of opinion means that someone, and maybe everyone, is wrong. Until God reveals the answers to clear things up, prophets, like everyone else, are free to form opinions based on the best evidence. Harold B. Lee said, "It is not to be thought that every word spoken by the general authorities is inspired, or that they are moved upon by the Holy Ghost in everything they write." While general conference addresses certainly are on a level in the hierarchy of authoritative statements, they are not on par with canonized scripture and do not necessarily expound official doctrine. Joseph Fielding McConkie, son of Bruce R. McConkie, once said that to claim that anything taught in general conference is official doctrine makes the place where something is said, rather than what is said, the standard of truth. Nor is something doctrine simply because it was said by someone who holds a particular office or position. Truth is not an office or a position to which one is ordained. But aren't we often told that the conference addresses are modern-day scripture? The confusion may stem from the fact that we Latter-day Saints have a somewhat loose definition of Scripture and a different definition for canonized Scripture. The 19th century collection of church leader talks, known as the Journal of Discourses, has also been referred to as Scripture, but we rarely use any of the material from those talks in modern days. More about the Journal of Discourses much later in the series. Canonized Scriptures are the standard works, those scriptures which we accept as binding upon the members of the Church and containing our official doctrines. We do not, however, believe that the canonized scriptures are inerrant, error-free. More on this later as well. Scripture, even scripture that contains error in matters that are not essential, has the power to open hearts to God, to make one receptive to a personal witness, communication, and instruction from God. This is the real power and purpose of Scripture, as found in the canonized Scripture and general conference addresses. It helps us align ourselves with God. In the end, it all really comes down to a one-on-one relationship with our Heavenly Father. Remember, the word atonement is an English creation that literally means to become at one with the Father. This God-given gift, the gift of personal revelation from the Creator of the universe, sanctified and conveyed by the power of the Holy Ghost, is the key to our discussion in the next episode. How can we know when the prophet is speaking as a prophet? And if he is fallible, how can we trust and follow him?
If you like this podcast, you can help promote it by rating it in iTunes and by writing a review. Post a link on your blog and Facebook page and tell your friends about us. Questions or comments about this episode can be sent to podcast@fairlds.org or join the conversation at fairblog.org. Michael R. Ash is the author of the book Shaken Faith Syndrome, Strengthening One's Testimony in the Face of Criticism and Doubt, as well as the book Of Faith and Reason, 80 Evidences Supporting the Prophet Joseph Smith. Both books are available for purchase online through the Fair Bookstore. Music for this episode was provided courtesy of Lawrence Green, and the opinions expressed in this podcast are not necessarily the views of The Church of Jesus Christ of Latter-day Saints or of Fair.

Our next speaker is Rebecca Clark. She's the co-author of the book Thinking Women, A Timeline of Suffrage in Utah, and works as a historian for Better Days, a nonprofit public history organization dedicated to expanding education about Utah women's history. She holds a law degree from J. Reuben Clark Law School at Brigham Young University, studied as a visiting student at Harvard Law School, and practiced law in Boston for 4 years. She graduated with a degree in American History and Literature from Harvard University, where her honors thesis focused on Utah women activism and the national suffrage movement. She's worked in the LDS Church History Department, and with that, I'm going to turn the time over to Rebecca Clark.

Thank you. So it has been more than 20 years that as a freshman at Harvard, I took my seat in Laurel Thatcher Ulrich's Women, Feminism, and History course. And I began to take notes as usual, not realizing how much that day would change my life. I had registered for the course, not because I was a feminist, as I assured my family, but because Professor Ulrich was a Pulitzer Prize-winning author. And more importantly for me, she was a Latter-day Saint woman. Looking back, I was at a critical juncture. I was trying to fit into the mold of the expectations for a good Mormon girl, but I was also grappling with what does that really mean and what I could or should be doing with the academic opportunity that I had been given. I didn't realize it at the time, but I was seeking examples of faithful women who had forged new paths to help me find my own. Now, in class that day, Professor Ulrich projected an image of the 19th century Woman's Exponent, which served as the Relief Society newspaper for 42 years. And it was also one of the longest-running pro-suffrage papers in the nation. She pointed to the masthead of this woman-run paper, the rights of the women of Zion and the rights of the women of all nations. I learned that day, for the first time, that Latter-day Saint women had a long, rich, and very complex history at the very forefront of the early women's rights movement. The story of these early Relief Society suffragists spoke to me. It was a pivotal moment. I discovered models of empowered and deeply devout women whose advocacy for a more equal community didn't conflict with, but was instead motivated by their great faith in the restored gospel. But I was also hit with some troubling questions. Why haven't I ever been

research fellowship on Latter-day Saint women's history at BYU before then going on to law school, where I explored these concepts further through courses on election law, civil rights, and religious freedom. Even while practicing law, I never forgot that moment. It sparked a flame that ultimately changed my career trajectory to pursue history professionally. Now, I've been working as a historian and now as the historical director at Better Days for the past 3.5 years to share the stories of the trailblazing women in Utah's history. Better Days 2020, now known as Better Days, is an educational nonprofit dedicated to amplifying women's voices from the past and popularizing Utah women's history. Our team has been motivated from the start by the belief that increasing public knowledge about women's past efforts for equality has the capacity to strengthen future communities. This belief has propelled our efforts to incorporate more women's history into classrooms and communities in a meaningful, representative, and diverse way. Throughout the process, we have recognized that when our collective history is more inclusive and complete, it's more powerful. As part of that work, this past year, Catherine Kitterman and I co-authored a book on Utah's suffrage history called Thinking Women, A Timeline of Suffrage in Utah. This book, published by Deseret Book, seeks to capture the complexity and provide an in-depth but still accessible overview of the key events, the people, and the rich photographic imagery of more than 5 decades of Utah's grassroots suffrage activism. We drew our title from the words of Emmeline B. Wells, Utah's preeminent suffragist, the 5th General Relief Society president, and the longtime editor of the Women's Exponent. I also named my youngest daughter after her. I love her so much. And she once wrote, "I believe in women, especially thinking women." We wanted to highlight the agency and the individuality and deliberate efforts of the thousands of Utah women on behalf of equality. Latter-day Saint history is full of such thinking women who let their voices be heard to defend their faith and strive for the fulfillment of Joseph Smith's prophetic vision of better days for women. Now, women's stories in general are often marginalized or omitted from textbooks. Compound that with the pervasive negative perceptions of Utah women and Latter-day Saint women that are as old as Utah territory, right? And it's not surprising that over time, Latter-day Saint contributions to the Western, the national, and the international suffrage movement have largely slipped into obscurity. In 1898, Martha Hughes Cannon stood before a congressional committee and she boldly proclaimed, "The story of the struggle for women's suffrage in Utah is the story of all efforts for the advancement and betterment of humanity." It's been humbling to be entrusted with telling these women's stories, and I have sought and received many spiritual promptings along the way that have helped me shape and to interpret this narrative. I'd like to share with you today an overview of this remarkable history and some of the themes and insights that have emerged in the process of excavating and analyzing these stories. Utah women won the right to vote not once, but twice, long before many other American women were able to exercise any political rights. In 1870, a full 50 years before the passage of the 19th Amendment, Latter-day Saint women made history as the first women in the nation to cast votes with equal suffrage rights open to all female citizens. Now, to clarify, before you all jump up in arms, Wyoming Territory granted women the right to vote first. Their legislature granted that right 2 months before Utah Territory, but Utah held its first local and general elections much earlier than Wyoming. And so Utah women hold the honor of being the first to actually cast their votes. Plus, the Utah women's population was about 10 times as large as Wyoming's at that point. So it gave the nation kind of the only really large, substantial population of voting women in the country that could sway elections. After 17 years of actively voting, Utah women lost the right to vote when the national government disfranchised all Utah women

1887. Most Utah women, particularly Latter-day Saint women, were outraged. They immediately mobilized and lobbied to regain their rights, which were restored in the new state constitution when Utah became a state in 1896. After this victory, many Utah women remained actively engaged in the national suffrage movement. Up through the passage of the 19th Amendment in 1920, and in the continuing efforts for greater political equality for all. Sharing their successes and their shortcomings in these efforts provides instructive examples of women in leadership. It offers an intriguing counter-perspective to persisting stereotypes, and it corrects lingering historical discrepancies. The year 2020, now notorious in so many ways, was really exciting for us leading up to it. It marked several key suffrage anniversaries that we worked really hard to commemorate, including the 100th anniversary, the centennial of the 19th Amendment, the 150th anniversary of women's first votes here in Utah, and the 55th anniversary of the landmark Voting Rights Act that prohibited racially discriminatory laws. Significantly, these suffrage anniversaries also converged with the 200th anniversary of the restoration of the church through Joseph Smith. This is actually very appropriate because Latter-day Saint suffragists, in fact, saw their advocacy for women's voting rights as part of the restoration of the gospel. I think that's really important. After the formation of the Women's Relief Society in Nauvoo in 1842, the prophet Joseph taught that the restoration of the Church of Christ was never perfect until the women were organized. He explained that he organized the Relief Society, quote, according to the ancient priesthood, and he declared that he turned the key to the women, promising them that, quote, intelligence and knowledge and intelligence shall flow down from this time. This is the beginning of better days for women. Now, since that time, many Latter-day Saint leaders have actually attributed the true beginning of the modern women's movement to the Relief Society's formation and to Joseph's prophetic declaration that day. It happened 6 years before the first women's rights convention in Seneca Falls that we typically think of as the beginning of the modern movement. Sarah Kimball, who helped initiate the Relief Society in Nauvoo and then served for decades in Relief Society leadership in Utah, asserted that the sure foundations of the suffrage cause were deeply and permanently laid on the 17th of March, 1842. That's the Relief Society birthday. President George Albert Smith also specifically testified of this connection in 1945, saying when the prophet Joseph Smith turned the key for the emancipation of womankind, it was turned for all the women of the world. And from generation to generation, the number of women who can enjoy the blessings of religious liberty and civil liberty has been increasing. So this brings me to my first theme, the deep spiritual significance found by many Latter-day Saints in the early movement for women's rights. Doctrines of individual agency, female divinity, and eternal progression foster theological support for the principle of equal rights. And in practical terms, the experiences of pioneering new settlements and practicing plural marriage further engendered women's independence and interdependence and their need to take on more public roles. In a culture that was saturated with religiosity, Latter-day Saint suffragists often evangelized their suffrage rhetoric. Consider, for example, this statement by San Pete County's Suffrage Association president in 1895, arguing for the continuation of suffrage associations even after they successfully regained their rights in the new state constitution, she declared, "We who have accepted the new gospel of equal rights must labor with untiring zeal for the redemption of the masses." So you hear that kind of missionary theme going through the way that they saw their work. Their shared commitment to building the kingdom also motivated their political efforts. They sought to strengthen their community and defend their way of life as they followed President Eliza R. Snow's counsel, quote, urging the sisters forward to be more useful and to take a wider sphere of action.
So Latter-day Saints were pioneers in the movement for women's suffrage, and they began their collective public activism in a dramatic fashion. In January of 1870, at a large Relief Society meeting in the newly built 15th Ward Relief Society Hall, future Relief Society General President Bathsheba W. Smith proposed that the women demand of the Gov the right of franchise so that they could more effectively defend their faith and their freedom of religion. This is the first instance that we have on record of Latter-day Saint women publicly advocating for their own political rights. The next week, over 5,000 women gathered in the old tabernacle where the assembly hall now stands on Temple Square, and they held a great indignation meeting to protest against federal anti-polygamy legislation. They demonstrated that, contrary to the stereotypes at the time, Latter-day Saint women were in fact strong, articulate, decisive, independent, and fully committed to defending their religious beliefs. Their demonstration was effective. Just weeks later, in what was perhaps the easiest legislative victory of the entire suffrage movement, the Utah Territorial Legislature, composed entirely of Latter-day Saint men, unanimously granted women the right to vote. In a Salt Lake City election 2 days later, on February 14, 1870, school teacher Seraph Young made history as the first woman in the nation to cast her vote under that equal suffrage law. Now, among Latter-day Saint women at the time, the reactions to this newly won right were positive, but varied. They had mixed feelings among them. That demonstrates the inherent diversity of opinion that we see within women's experiences, even in this relatively homogenous group like 19th century Relief Society women. A week after Utah's historic suffrage legislation was signed into law, a large group of Latter-day Saint women's leaders met again at the 15th Ward Relief Society Hall, and Sarah Kimball boldly declared she could now openly declare herself a women's rights woman. I like that. She couldn't openly do it until it was official. The meeting minutes record that many of the women similarly now manifested their approval of women's rights. Wilmarth East announced, "I have never felt that woman had her privileges. I always wanted a voice in the politics of the nation, as well as to rear a family." But others were more cautious. Phoebe Woodruff was pleased with the reform and had looked to this day for years, but she warned that they should not run headlong and abuse the privilege. And Margaret T. Smoot admitted, "I have never had any desire for more rights than I have. I've always considered these things beneath the sphere of women. But as things progress," she said, "I feel it's right that we should vote." So you see this kind of diversity of opinion that I talked about. For the bolder advocates of women's rights, like Kimball, their already progressive beliefs uniquely aligned with their spiritual commitment to defend the church through political activism. But for more reluctant women like Smoot, the sanction that they received from male and female leaders in the church likely persuaded them of the acceptability and even the necessity of extending their sphere. I appreciate this example of space for differences of opinion and their ability to still be able to join together in a common cause. Despite variation in their initial reactions and their motivations, these faithful women resolutely used their new political voice, not only to defend their own rights and beliefs, but also to actively support the expansion of equal suffrage throughout the nation. While Relief Society women quickly accepted this new responsibility and got to work teaching civics lessons and trying to become informed voters, the rest of the nation was still in shock. I love this quote from a leading newspaper at the time. "Utah is the land of marvels. She gives us first polygamy, which seems to be an outrage against women's rights, and then offers the nation a female suffrage bill. Was there ever a greater anomaly known in the history of society?" Many Americans felt just as baffled or outraged at the seeming disconnect of such a progressive stance coming from a community that practiced polygamy,
which was popularly considered, right along with slavery, as one of the twin relics of barbarism. So from the start, Latter-day Saints' very involvement within the suffrage movement stirred nationwide controversy and debate about women's rights and religious freedom and citizenship. Utah's suffrage experience was inextricably linked with the saints' controversial practice of polygamy. With its large and unique population of female voters, this remote Western territory quickly emerged as a focal point of women's suffrage in action. And it drew high-profile suffrage leaders like Susan B. Anthony and Elizabeth Cady Stanton. National leaders had hoped that Utah's women would use this newly gained political voice to overthrow the system of polygamy. But most Latter-day Saint women instead used their new rights and platform to defend their religion during the very height of the anti-polygamy movement. The early political experience gained by Utah women as they voted, as they lobbied, even going to Washington, D.C. to lobby the President of the United States, and as they eventually held elected office here in Utah, gave them unique opportunities to impact their communities and to refute anti-suffrage arguments and to demonstrate to the world that the world would not, in fact, fall apart if women were allowed to vote. But after 17 years, their rights were rescinded by Congress as part of the crippling anti-polygamy legislation that was designed to dismantle the church's political and economic power. Now, after Utah women were disfranchised by that 1887 Edmunds Tucker law, they mobilized and they formed a territorial branch of the National Suffrage Association, along with a vast array of local and county associations in at least 21 counties in Utah. That's what we've been able to find so far from the records, which is pretty vast. These suffrage organizations often mirrored the local Relief Society structure. And Relief Society presidents would at times simultaneously serve as the suffrage leaders for these organizations. And some local Relief Society minute books even contain entries with minutes from the suffrage meetings that would happen right after. So this widespread activism contributed to another striking theme that we have found, the uniquely high level of community support for suffrage that was here in Utah, particularly among Latter-day Saints. This was not just a localized attempt by a few high-profile sisters in Salt Lake City. It was rather a widespread grassroots movement that involved thousands of rural women throughout the territory. As one analysis shows, Utah had by far the highest rate of suffrage activity in the United States from the 1890s through the 1910s. So if you have any family members that lived in Utah during that time period, it is very, very likely that the women would have been suffragists. And it's important to note here, though, that while Latter-day Saints constituted the vast majority of Utah's population and Utah's suffragists, they were not the only communities advocating for women's political involvement. Suffrage support in the early years was largely divided along religious lines, with anti-polygamy leaders such as Jenny Froyseth and Cornelia Paddock even serving in national suffrage leadership and yet fighting against suffrage here in Utah, in their own territory, because they argued it was tainted by polygamy. But by the 1890s, as tensions over polygamy were beginning to subside, statehood was imminent, Latter-day Saint suffragists increasingly joined forces with women of other faiths to regain their rights through the new Constitution. Now, we've also uncovered stories of women like Lizzie Taylor here, who helped run one of the newspapers for the small but very politically active Black community in Salt Lake City in the 1890s. Lizzie organized political rallies, campaigned for candidates, spoke out against racial discrimination, encouraged voter registration among African American women, and created organizations in which women of color could work together to improve their own communities. Newspapers at the time were supportive of such efforts, but the very fact that these organizations were separated by race speaks to the marginalization that women of color were experiencing within the mainstream suffrage movement in Utah
and also throughout the nation. Utah's suffrage support also included widespread support for men, much more so than throughout the rest of the country. While suffragists in most other states had to overcome opposition from men in their own communities, who were reluctant to relinquish any of their political power, Utah's leading men were largely in favor of women's equal right to vote. Women's cooperation, rather than conflict with men, remained a hallmark of Latter-day Saint suffrage activism, and it contributed to their success here. Such widespread support for women's voting rights had complex and varied and nuanced motivations within the Latter-day Saint community. It included counteracting popular stereotypes of being downtrodden, exploited victims, right? And provided additional electoral support against growing political opposition, especially after the completion of the Transcontinental Railroad. But there is also a large amount of clear evidence that many of the women themselves actively sought their own political voice and the expansion of their rights on the basis of equality. I like to say that they were neither pawns nor militants here. Instead, Utah's early endorsement of equal suffrage went beyond political expediency, and it indicated a trust in the joint partnership of men and women within the church to improve society. As Apostle George Q. Cannon urged, with women to aid in the great cause of reform, what wonderful changes can be effected? But without her aid, how slow the progress. Give her responsibility, and she will prove that she is capable of great things, but deprive her of opportunities, make a doll of her, and leave her nothing to occupy her mind, and her influence is lost. The official sanction of suffrage support from leaders of the church was repeatedly communicated, such as when the Relief Society General President Zina D.H. Young and Apostle Marion Lyman helped establish a local suffrage association in the Farmington Ward in 1892. Elder Lyman assured the women that the first presidency supported the suffrage cause and advised them to, quote, take hold of this women's suffrage movement. Every Latter-day Saint woman should join and use her influence for good. This support became especially critical when the inclusion of women's suffrage became the most hotly debated issue of the Constitutional Convention in the spring of 1895. Utah suffragists were highly organized at this point. They had secured pledges of support from almost every male delegate. But as the convention began, B.H. Roberts, one of the delegates, suddenly launched an eloquent attack against women's suffrage, and he stoked fears that it would jeopardize statehood. Orson F. Whitney and Franklin S. Richards, both prominent members of the convention and the church, boldly led the defense of women's suffrage. Orson F. Whitney emphasized the spiritual basis for extending women's rights, arguing, it is women's destiny to have a voice in the affairs of government. She was designed for it. She has a right to it. This great social upheaval, this women's movement, it means something more than that certain women are ambitious to vote and hold office. I regard it as one of the great levers by which the Almighty is lifting up this fallen world. That was from Orson F. Whitney. Then Franklin S. Richards cited equal suffrage as essential to the fuller measure of civil and religious liberty. And then he quipped, I've never known a woman who felt complimented by the statement that she was too good to exercise the same rights and privileges as a man. In response to these debates, the Quorum of the Twelve Apostles met in the Salt Lake Temple and, quote, unanimously condemned the stand taken against suffrage by B.H. Roberts. First Counselor George Q. Cannon recorded in his journal that the conversation brought several brethren to their feet, in which they expressed themselves very strongly in favor of women's suffrage, particularly Brother Joseph F. Smith. And he spoke at many of the suffrage conferences, President Smith, and he was a great advocate for the women. And even really advocated for equal wages and other popular issues of the time that went beyond suffrage. Now, that same afternoon, a session of the General Relief Society Conference was gathered nearby in the Assembly Hall on Temple Square. Emmeline B. Wells, who was then serving as General Secretary of the Relief Society and was also the president of the Territorial Suffrage Association, spoke about the pending equal suffrage provision that was
currently being debated. And then Emily S. Richards made a motion for all the women to stand who favored equal suffrage in the Utah Constitution. The woman's exponent records that, quote, every woman in that large congregation was on her feet immediately. So we see this widespread support. And because of that support and because of the dedicated lobbying by the Relief Society and the Utah Women Suffrage Association, the Constitutional Convention ultimately approved women's suffrage by an overwhelming majority. And the women's right to vote and now to hold office was included in Utah's new state constitution. Susan B. Anthony came to Utah right after this victory at the Constitutional Convention to congratulate Utah women in person and to solicit their continued involvement in the national movement. At a large Rocky Mountain Regional Suffrage Convention held in Salt Lake City in 1895, Utah suffragists welcomed suffrage leaders from surrounding states. They reaffirmed their commitment to the larger principle of political equality and, quote, they thought it the duty of all to work for the enfranchisement of women until universal suffrage should be obtained. So this is perhaps my favorite part of the Utah suffrage story, the fact that the story did not end with statehood. After regaining their own voting rights, thousands of Latter-day Saints and other Utah suffragists remained genuinely committed to the national suffrage cause. Now, suffrage advocacy gave Latter-day Saint women a national and even international platform to counteract negative stereotypes, to defend the church, to improve their communities, and to contribute their unique perspective to leading women's issues. Church leaders repeatedly lent support and encouragement for women's public advocacy. At times, even funding trips to women's rights conventions and setting apart the women attending those conventions as if they were going on missions. I have loved learning about each of these women, and in particular, I love the example of Hannah Kaiapa. She was a native Hawaiian Latter-day Saint who came to Utah and lived in the Yosepa community after the annexation of Hawaii. And in 1898, she traveled with other Latter-day Saint delegates to Washington, D.C., and she spoke at the Third Triennial National Council of Women Conference. This had a broad reach to women's organizations throughout the nation and had an international component that also met the time. And so she had a platform that was really unparalleled. And she presented Susan B. Anthony with a lay and publicly advocated for the voting rights of her own people, of Hawaiian women. Now, another way that many Latter-day Saint women used their suffrage rights was by running for office at nearly every level and passing meaningful legislation for their communities. The most well-known of these early women legislators is Dr. Martha Hughes Cannon, the first woman in the nation elected as a state senator, right here in Utah. During the 1896 election, the first election in which women could run for office here, Martha made headlines by running against and beating her own husband. Imagine that. As a medical doctor and public health advocate who had earned 4 degrees by the time she was 25 years old, and this was at a time when few women even went to college, Martha revolutionized public health and sanitation in Utah. She actually advocated for vaccinations and quarantines during the smallpox epidemic, so I have this theory that I think she would have been really right at home here this past year. And she also advocated for equality and argued no privileged class, either of sex, wealth, or descent, should be allowed to arise or exist. All persons should have the same legal right to be the equal of every other if they can. Now, in 2018, the Utah legislature passed a bill to place a statue of Dr. Martha Hughes Cannon in National Statuary Hall in the rotunda of the U.S. Capitol. Each state gets 2 statues to represent it, and once her statue is installed, Martha will be only the 10th woman in the collection. Because of the unveiling ceremony was delayed by the pandemic, the Martha statue is currently installed in the Utah State Capitol,
right now. So you can go and see this really stunning sculpture. And it will be there until it can be unveiled in Washington, D.C., whenever the Capitol opens up again for that. Now, this is Annie Wells Cannon. She's the daughter of Emmeline B. Wells. And she also served two terms in the state legislature in the early 20th century. Annie had 12 children. And she served in other leadership positions, too, such as in the Relief Society, on the Relief Society General Board, and as a Relief Society stake president for years. She was a leader in the American Red Cross and the National Women's Party, which was the more radical of the national suffrage organizations. And so that is an interesting side story as well with her. She spoke out against the wage gap, and she called for a minimum wage for women. This was a big issue at the time. She urged also that women's influence in politics should be for the betterment of the conditions of society, and that it's always commendable and never unwomanly to be valiant in a good cause. By 1920, when many women in the nation were first able to run for elected office, Utah had already elected 2 women as state senators, 14 women to the State House of Representatives, and over 120 women to county offices. These women used their elected positions to introduce and secure passage of legislation that was designed to reduce inequities. It included minimum wage laws, child labor laws, free kindergarten, a widowed mother's pension, equal guardianship rights, prohibition, and 9-hour workday limits for women. It also included issues that mattered a lot to those individual women that were kind of the impetus for them getting involved. So with Martha Hughes Cannon, her public health bill, because of her medical training, it was vastly important to her, and she worked really hard to get it. Alice Merrill Horn was in the House at the same time that Martha was in the Senate, and they worked together to coordinate to get Alice's art bill to institute the first national, or the first state institute of art in the nation, and the Alice Art Collection you might have heard of. And so they worked together to ensure that their respective seats of government would pass those laws that mattered so much to them. Now, during the first 2 decades of the 20th century, Utah suffragists also supported efforts to obtain a federal suffrage amendment. They sent delegates to annual suffrage conventions. They spoke to congressional committees on behalf of a constitutional suffrage amendment. They gathered tens of thousands of signatures for congressional petitions, and they participated in public demonstrations. I love this image on the steps of the Utah State Capitol in 1915. Because Utah's suffrage story began so early, it's one of the few extant photographs that we have showing Utah suffragists with those iconic suffrage sashes and banners. On this day, Utah suffragists greeted a national suffrage envoy from the Congressional Union. This is the precursor to the National Women's Party. They were transporting a monster petition across the country to present to Congress on behalf of a suffrage amendment. And they paraded down Main Street with the Utah suffragists in Salt Lake City and ended with this elaborate celebration at the state capitol that featured the governor speaking and Emmeline Wells and national leaders and the Salt Lake City mayor. And having personally experienced the weakness of legislatively granted suffrage rights when they had their rights taken away from them, Latter-day Saint suffragists were, I think, even more particularly focused on advocating for a constitutional amendment. In 1919, Utah State Senator Elizabeth Hayward, an active Latter-day Saint suffragist, had the honor of introducing the bill to ratify that federal suffrage amendment in Utah. It passed within 30 minutes. There was just such broad support at this point. Women had been voting here for so long. When the 19th Amendment finally became law in 1920, 50 years after Utah women had first begun to vote, Utah men and women celebrated with a large parade, a band, and speakers again on the steps of the Utah Capitol. They took pride in the role that they had played in this historic reform movement,
And at the October General Conference, just after the ratification of the 19th Amendment, President Heber J. Grant stood at the pulpit and expressed, quote, his pleasure that the women of America had been granted the franchise. But even with this victory, Utah's suffrage story was not over. The work was not over. The 19th Amendment was a landmark expansion of rights, but it also had significant limitations. Federal restrictions on citizenship for Native people, as well as immigrants of Asian descent, meant that women, as well as men in these communities, were still largely excluded from voting for many years, even decades. Utah women like Zikala Shah helped advocate for key federal legislation granting citizenship and the accompanying voting rights for her people. Congress ultimately passed the Indian Citizenship Act in 1924, but many states continued to restrict Native people's access to the polls, including Utah. Utah, in fact, had a law on the books until 1957 that prevented Native Americans that were living on reservations from voting. And even after the 19th Amendment, we are all familiar with discriminatory voter registration laws that also effectively excluded many African Americans from voting in many parts of the nation until the passage of the Voting Rights Act of 1965. Even when voting was accessible, people of color often faced many other forms of inequity and discrimination in their communities. And I love the story of Lucille Bankhead, a Latter-day Saint woman who later became the first Relief Society president for the Genesis Group. And in 1939, she used her political voice to stand up against a proposed law that would have forced African-American residents in Salt Lake City into a segregated black district. Lucille helped defeat this bill by going up to the state capitol, which she had never been to before. But she went there and she refused to leave until the legislature would listen to her arguments against the bill. And her leadership and her willingness to stand up against injustice directly benefited her community and the state. These women matter. And their contributions matter, their stories matter. They give us those examples that we need of women whose leadership and courage and faith forge new paths to improve their communities. Their paths can illuminate our own. If you haven't gone up to the Church History Museum yet this year to see the Sisters for Suffrage exhibit, I highly recommend it. It's wonderful. And while you're there, don't miss the new Women's History Memorial that we unveiled last August in commemoration of the centennial of the 19th Amendment. It's right across the street from the state capitol in front of Council Hall, where Seraph Young cast that first historic vote. Designed to be an interactive experience, it incorporates many details from Utah's suffrage story, including Seraph's footprint, quotes from Utah suffragists, and four expanding door frames engraved with key pieces of federal legislation that extended voting rights. The path continues beyond these frames, though, signifying that we are each part of the continuing journey toward equality and justice that began here in Utah so many years ago. Now, Emmeline B. Wells wrote in 1911 that she hoped future historians would, quote, remember the women of Zion when compiling the history of this Western land. Our book, Thinking Women, and our work at Better Days is a piece of that process of reinserting Utah women's voices back into the narrative. I mentioned at the beginning that kind of nagging question of why hadn't I been told this sooner? I think sometimes history scares people, and especially women's history, and especially the history of women in the church. It can be tricky. History can be tricky, and it can be inconsistent, and it can be hard to place it into historical context and not apply our kind of way of looking at things now. And we shouldn't be afraid of history. When we start from a place of faith, and I think that that's really critical with any questions, but especially as we are looking at church history, if we start from a place of faith and then we dive deep, this history helps us better understand our own voices, our own identities, and our own potential through the lens of the women who have come before us.
Exploring the successes of our path and the work that still remains can help us make society better for all people in the future. It can challenge and inspire us to follow their legacies and to make our presence felt and have our voices be heard today. So, in other words, let us apply the wisdom given by Dr. Martha Hughes Cannon when she said, "Let us not waste our talents in the cauldron of modern nothingness, but strive to become women and men of intellect and endeavor to do some little good while we live in this protracted gleam called life." Thank you.

0: Thank you, Rebecca. That was really interesting. That was wonderful. I'm always struck by how the world has changed. It's, you know, when people talk about the oppression of women and such, I would say, venture to say that it was true, that the women were not given equal rights. It was not fair. Life was not fair for them. And so I think it's important we maintain those histories so we can look back and see where we've come from, partly to see how far we've come. And hopefully we'll continue to move forward in some of those things. So here's the questions. So questions people have sent. How important was polygamy in making Utah first and women getting the vote? Do you think it would have happened without polygamy?
1: That's an excellent question, because Utah suffrage was completely inextricably linked with polygamy right from the start. It was actually first suggested to give women in Utah the right to vote by the New York Times. This was a theory that started in Congress. And their thought was, if you give women in Utah the right to vote, they're going to overthrow polygamy. And it was also kind of an easy way to test out women's suffrage, like in a place they didn't really care about. Okay? And this was in the late 1860s. And Utah leaders here, the Utah legislature, really called their bluff and turned on its head, and they passed unanimously the law, and did so with full confidence that the women here would act in partnership with them and act in faith to defend their religious rights.
0: Interesting. So are there any lists of Utah suffragettes where we can find out if relatives were in fact active in the movement?
1: We have been working on compiling those lists. If you go to, this is my plug for our education website, if you go to utahwomenshistory.org, we have a county, like a local history section, where we have divided out by county different events and key people in those counties, and we are trying to build that as much as we can. We at one point had a project that we were going to be doing with Ancestry, so that it would be like you get with your, you know, I had an ancestor on the Mayflower. We really envisioned being able to have this, you have a suffragist ancestor, you know. And that didn't pan out the way that we had hoped, but we have been trying to compile those names, and really it's just excavating them from old documents, from minute books, and especially the Women's Exponent is just the most fabulous resource.
0: So did Utah offer more educational opportunities for women than other states, or was it the influence of the gospel that helped fuel the suffrage movement?
1: So there definitely was an element that was unique to Utah. As you get into the late 1860s, you have President Brigham Young and then Eliza R. Snow really encouraging women here to go to medical school and to become trained in professions and to have those marketable skills and to get education. There was a high value placed on education for women as well as men that was not necessarily available. And also, you can't ignore the fact that many of those women who went to medical school were able to do so because they were polygamous women who had sister wives who they... You have some families where they took turns, like Ellis Ship and her
2: child
1: sister.
2: Childcare, right,
1: yeah.
2: There.
0: Yeah. Okay, would our LDS suffragist sisters be supportive of the present effort to pass the Constitutional Amendment for Equal Rights for Women, the ERA?
1: That is such a good question. I would like to know. And I think as I have studied this history, I don't think you can give a definitive answer lumping them all together. What I have seen is that these women were all highly and first and foremost motivated by their faith, and that when push came to shove, that they would always choose their faith in defending the church over any of the other issues that they advocated. And so I think that they would listen carefully to what the brethren have taught us on that. But we also see a lot of disparity within those women. Even like Emily S. Richards was the president of the Utah State Suffrage Association for the two decades leading up to the 19th Amendment. And Annie Wells Cannon was on the Relief Society General Board with her, and they were close friends. But Annie Wells Cannon was on the National Advisory Board for the National Women's Party. And it was Alice Paul, who started the National Women's Party, who wrote that first ERA. And so, you know, I don't know. If I could sit down with Annie Wells, I would love to ask her that.
0: Interesting. And finally, well, actually, I have two. This question and then one more. What do you love so much about Emmeline B. Wells?
1: Emmeline was really the first of these women that I got to know intimately, because when I was doing my thesis research, I would go to special collections down at BYU, and I came out for a whole summer so that I could pore through her journals, and I was astounded by her faith, but also the hardships that she went through personally in her life, just so much heartbreak, but her resilience and her creativity and her leadership and just the energy of this little woman. She was 5 foot nothing and had, according to all accounts, the best memory of anyone that anyone who knew her or anyone else, right? And she was involved in so many different boards and activities and service organizations. I mean, she was constantly going to meetings and doing things and then being the General Relief Society president. So she just was unstoppable.
0: It's amazing. There are so many amazing people in history we can read about. Okay, the final question is, you have a book out, right?
1: Yes.
0: What
1: I
0: is
1: do.
0: The name of that book?
1: Thinking Women.
0: Thinking Women. And you'll be sitting outside the door and willing to sign that book?
1: I will. I would love to sign that book for anyone who wants
0: okay,
1: it. It's a beautiful book.
0: Well, good. So, yeah, so she'll be outside, just outside the doors, willing to sign your book if you'd like to get one of those from the bookstore. So thank you very much
1: thank
0: for your
1: you.
0: Time. Don't forget your brownie.
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3: 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Produced by Fair Mormon. Faith crisis is a term describing a period or time or event where someone has serious doubts about their beliefs. You may have even experienced a faith crisis yourself. But how are we to approach those who are experiencing or have experienced this faith crisis? Now, we have a few ideas. There's a website called Millennial Mormons. It's a blog site that posts some decent articles, but does so from a perspective and understanding shared by the rising generation, those of you who are in seminary or institute programs currently. The tagline of the site is, Your Grandpa's Gospel, now with hashtags. On that site was posted an article by Tanner Gilliland on November 4th, 2014. I hope that's how he pronounces his last name. If not, I apologize, Tanner. Anyway, this article is entitled, Four Do-Nots for Treating People in a Faith Crisis. I actually found the article to be a pretty good opening reference that addresses some of the things that we may find ourselves doing or thinking with respect to people that experience a faith crisis. While I don't agree with all the assertions, they are minor, and I trust that you'll be smart enough and in tune enough to take the correct spirit of the article and not haggle over a couple of words. Now, I want to read you the article. It isn't long, but then I want to reflect briefly on it at the end. And I mean briefly because the article does a pretty good job. Here it is, entitled, Four Do-Nots for Treating People in Faith Crisis. With more and more information becoming available on the internet, more and more people are asking important questions about the church and its history. Sometimes these questions lead to serious doubts. Many of these doubts and concerns are not easily solved and require much prayerful effort, patience, and study. Some people feel that they can't find adequate answers to their questions, so they leave the church. This usually is not an easy decision for them. Some lose friends or family, and others even lose their employment. It is imperative that faithful members of the church, particularly millennials, learn how to appropriately interact with those who wrestle with doubt. To that end, I have created this list of things not to do when someone you know raises serious questions about religion. Number one, do not assume that they're sinning. While sin certainly darkens our minds, it is not always the cause of doubt. We must eliminate the stigma that those who doubt have some lurking evil, and that those who leave the church were just looking for a way out. This unrighteous judgment can be both harmful to us, it is a sin, and detrimental to the person we are judging. 2. Do not pretend that you know all the facts. Our religion is very complex. There are aspects of our doctrine and history that are very difficult to understand, and we don't claim to know all the answers. People who are deeply concerned with these issues have often given them many hours of study and consideration, so the quote-unquote seminary answers often don't quite cut it. Rather than throwing out platitudes, try to understand their perspective. Share what you know and understand, and acknowledge that you don't know everything. Always be honest. 3, do not belittle their concerns. As one who ventures down the rabbit hole, so to speak, I can testify of the frustration that comes when someone tells you not to worry so much. If we believe that our religious convictions will affect our eternal destiny, then of course we should worry about getting it right. What seems like a minuscule molehill to you might be a monstrous mountain for another. We can't solve problems by ignoring them. Remember that our religion started with a boy who had some serious religious questions. Instead of disregarding the question, listen to the concerns and help find the answers. 4, don't ostracize them. Though this is the last item, it is probably the most important. Nobody should feel like they aren't able to express their concerns for fear of losing friends or family. Our love cannot be conditional upon someone's level of belief. Christ-like love is unconditional. To individuals with spouses whose beliefs are different, remember the counsel of Paul. And the woman which hath an husband that believeth not, and if he be pleased to dwell with her, let her not leave him. For the unbelieving husband is sanctified by the wife, and the unbelieving wife is sanctified by the husband. That's in 1 Corinthians chapter 7, verses 13 through 14. People need your love, not your diagnosis. Expressing doubt or even leaving the church does not equate to being a bad person. In the end, even the acts of good by atheists will be counted to them as righteousness. God's love does not have a membership number or require a temple recommend. Neither should ours. From the Joseph Smith Papers Project to the video about temple clothing, this church is taking progressive steps towards transparency and more open dialogue about controversial issues. I believe that our generation will be instrumental in continuing that trend. Let us always be quick to lend a listening ear, a supportive shoulder, and most importantly, an open heart. That's the end of the article. Now, a couple of the issues that I have, just to get those out of the way really quick, is I, for one, don't know of too many instances where people have lost their employment because they have decided to have doubts about the church. I don't know that that is a fair assumption, but maybe it has happened, so be it. One of the other things that I want to be in tune with is the idea that, well, people do have a variety of reasons or things that influence them to experience a faith crisis. And while it may not be our place to judge them, at least in the condemnation sense, it is our place to help them. And in order to help people, at least in the most effective way, we do have to find some ways to judge what is the best course of action. So again, when we talk about judging people in a faith crisis, it can often be used with terms like judging that's a loaded kind of term. But the idea being that if we are to judge, we should do righteous judgment, and that is to figure out the best ways to help them resolve their concerns. One of the things that I like about being associated with Fair Mormon is that it's an effort dedicated to finding answers to difficult or critical questions about the church. So where people are in a faith crisis and they are genuinely interested in finding answers, feel free to point them to fairmormon.org. Now, whether you know someone right now experiencing some challenges to their faith or not, you will likely encounter someone in the not-so-distant future. So it's best to have this information and resource at the ready should this come up. Should you be experiencing a faith crisis right now yourself, and someone is not following these four basic principles in dealing with you, try to do your best to also extend to them the same level of understanding you want others to have with you. So let's take these four things and reverse them with a slight adjustment. My number one is, don't assume that people are judging you harshly. My experience is that people in the church, for the most part, are very genuine in wanting people to be happy and comfortable and welcome in the faith. So it's safe to assume that people are not trying to judge you harshly, even if at times it may come across that way. Number two, don't assume that people know nothing about faith challenges. Many go through them. Many come through them with even stronger faith than when they entered their faith crisis. So don't just assume that nobody knows your story. It is a church and an experience of community on purpose, because we can often find strength from the experiences of others. Number three, do not belittle people who are trying to show concern but may not be the best at being crisis counselors. Again, we're dealing with a group of people that are imperfect. As they try their best to show concern, they may fall short in doing so. So try not to belittle the people who are trying to show concern. Number four, do not ostracize yourself. I once heard the analogy that the worst time to leave the storm shelter is when the hurricane is passing over you. In other words, if you're having a faith crisis and you're scared or upset and don't know where to turn for help or answers, it is best to not leave the church, the source of strength that you will need to help you through this time, especially when you're in the middle of this trial where you're seeking for answers. Now, we don't always know how to respond to people when they encounter difficulties in life, whether they be faith-related or not. So in all cases, no matter what side of a faith crisis you may find yourself, remember to be patient with others. Be patient with yourself, as you would want patience shared in this experience. It is hasty decisions and hasty conclusions that often cause discord and further disharmony. Faith crisis is not easy, but it is something that many people have found their way through. And by following these four steps of things not to do when you're dealing with someone in a faith crisis, or if you're following the four steps of things to do when you're in a faith crisis, all of these things are good to keep in mind, as faith crisis is something that all of us may either encounter ourselves or in our friends. In conclusion, I want to share with you a thought that was kind of sneaky from the October 2014 General Conference. Elder Anderson gave a talk, and in the footnote of that talk was a quote from President Eyring that says this about how to approach those in faith crisis. Quote, "In your love for them, you may decide to try and give them what they ask. You may be tempted to go with them through their doubts, with the hope that you can find proof or reasoning to dispel their doubts. Persons with doubts often want to talk about what they think are the facts or the arguments that have caused their doubts and about how much it hurts. You and I can do better if we do not stay long with what our students see as the source of their doubts. Their problem does not lie in what they think they see. It lies in what they cannot yet see. We do best if we turn the conversation soon to the things of the heart, those changes of heart that open spiritual eyes."
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0: He served on the regional board of the National Council of Christians and Jews, now the National Conference of Community and Justice. In this latter capacity, he participated in evaluating and condemning anti-Mormon materials as being inaccurate and against the spirit of religious pluralism. As a result of his work, he began teaching at Brigham Young University in the fall of this year. He has three books that are available in the bookstore. One of them is called Reformed Christians and Mormon Christians, Let's Talk, and he wrote this while he was a Presbyterian minister. So it'll be a little bit different from the perspective that he has now, but I bought my copy and I'm told that it's a very good book and well worth owning. And it's only $7.95. And these books are also available. Religions of the World, A Latter-day Saint View, and Book of Mormon Authors, Their Words and Messages. And I just wanted to say, I've known Roger Keller for about a year and a half now. I met him in his American Christianity class at BYU. He was teaching the class, obviously. And I'm not LDS. I'm an evangelical Christian. I attend Rock Canyon Assembly of God here in Provo. And I really think, you know, I've been in Provo for a while, and I've seen some nastiness on both sides of the fence, admittedly more on our part than yours, but I really think that Roger Keller has a better attitude towards other religions than any person I've ever met in my life. And he's just an example of what we should all be striving to be when it comes to how to treat other people, people of other faiths. So I give you Roger Keller, and I hope you enjoy his talk.
1: Well, I appreciate being here again with you this year, and thanks to Jack for the introduction. It has been fun to have her in class and to gain perspective from her and what she was talking about really is pretty much what I want to talk about today. How do we approach the topic of the apostasy? Because I think as Latter-day Saints, we oftentimes don't do a very good job of that. I had the opportunity to teach in Israel for about a year, and I remember two of my students, actually they weren't my students, they were somebody else's students, but they came in to see me and my wife, and they were in tears. And we said, "What in the world is the matter?" She said, one of them said, "We've been lied to." And I said, "What do you mean?" "Well, we've been told all of our lives that the only spiritual people in the world were Latter-day Saints, and that just isn't true. We've met profoundly spiritual Christians, Muslims, Jews, and what we tried to help them understand was that, yes, there are some Latter-day Saints who see the Church of Jesus Christ of Latter-day Saints as the only vehicle through which God works, but maybe their worldview needs to be slightly broadened. Also, I had the chance to do some zone conferences down in the Jackson, Mississippi Mission, right in the heart of the Bible Belt. And I went into the first one and I said, "Okay, how many of you know people who are not Latter-day Saints who really know Jesus Christ?" Well, a lot of hands went up. These are missionaries, okay? Said, "How many of you know people who are not Latter-day Saints who really have the Holy Ghost in their life?" A lot of hands went up. I said, "Okay, so what do you have to teach them? What's the more of Mormonism that you need to help convey?" Because they were beginning to realize that God does not limit his work only to the Latter-day Saint community. And consequently, they were having to struggle with the issue of what is it that I have to say to people who already know the Savior. And that was the issue and the problem that Flabeth and I had to wrestle with as we came into the church, because there were a lot of Latter-day Saints who basically gave us the impression that if we would stop believing what we did, they'd teach us what was right. And that's really offensive to people who know the Lord, or to people who already have had experience with deity under whatever heading or name they may encounter that God.

0: So when we deal with apostasy, we're not dealing with something where suddenly the lights went out, all spiritual light and life went out of the human family in about 100 AD and didn't show back up until somewhere around 1820. And as we deal with this issue of what is the apostasy, we're also going to be dealing with the relationship of the Church of Jesus Christ of Latter-day Saints to all other religious traditions in the world, because I find and believe, and I'll show you how this fits in later, I believe that God doesn't let any of his kids alone without spiritual guidance. And that guidance may come through Buddhism, it may come through Hinduism, it may come through Taoism, any other number of major religious traditions, Islam, what have you. 2 weeks ago, I was in Barcelona, Spain for the World Parliament of Religions. I was surrounded by persons from all over the face of the earth with profound spiritual traditions and a profound love for their neighbor. Nobody was there to change anybody else. I love those kinds of conferences. I don't like to be in situations where I can't be me in interaction with persons of other faiths. And so as I interacted with these people, I could feel the spirit. And the spirit was most strong when I heard some of the very faithful Muslim people speak about the essence of their faith and how that could interface with persons of other faiths. And the spirit was profoundly present as I sat eating langar in the Sikh center, where they provided lunch for all participants of the conference who wanted to come. Sikhs from literally all over Europe, many of them from England, came simply for the sole's purpose of serving other human beings, no matter what their faith tradition. And so I come at this issue of apostasy knowing that my God, the one whom I worship through Jesus Christ, is also the God of all of my brothers and sisters, and draws them all to him, not just through our tradition. Now, having said that, I want you to, I guess one of these days I'm going to have to actually get into the 21st century and learn to use PowerPoint for something other than just showing slides of world religion. So I could, you know, have nice little diagrams up here and all that. But given my technical ignorance, you're just going to have to do a little visualization here. And that's not a bad religious technique, actually, anyway. So I want you to hold two time periods in mind. The first one is the time that Latter-day Saints call the meridian of time, or the time of Jesus Christ, his historical life. And then I want you to keep in mind the time of the Restoration. And part of what we're going to talk about is this period in between the two, but those are the poles that I want to work with. Why did Jesus come? Don't mumble. Okay, to work the atonement. And did he come for any other reason? Okay, that's part of the atonement. The resurrection's part of the atonement. Bring a higher law. Gain a body. That's also part of the atonement. Pardon? Okay. Did he establish anything? How did he? Yeah, but okay, organize the church. Took a while, but yeah. He came to work the atonement, But at the same time, he came to organize the church. Now, did he know it was going to go down the drain? Sure, if Paul knew it in 2 Thessalonians, the Savior knew it. Why'd he do it? Because he wanted to give us a template that would show us what the church was to look like when it was time for it to be on the earth as the Lord intended it to be present. Now, what is that template? Structurally, what is that template? Apostles, Quorum of 12, and the 70. Do you have to have a first presidency to have authority present on the earth?
1: No.
0: No, you do not. You do not. Otherwise, there would have been no authority from 1844 to 1847. The authority of the church lodges in the Quorum of 12. And so he calls 12 disciples, and he also calls and sends out 70. And we as Latter-day Saints hold that lodged within that Quorum of 12 is the authority to administer the saving ordinances of the gospel. When that group vanishes, what vanishes with them? Authority, but does all knowledge vanish? No, not by a long shot. So when we talk about apostasy as Latter-day Saints, what we should be focusing on first and foremost is this issue of authority, because that's what vanished in 100 AD or CE. It was the authority to administer the saving ordinances of the gospel. And yes, with that, some knowledge vanishes also. But the lights didn't go out. Any competent historian is not going to use the term Dark Ages anymore, because they know that while the Germanic invasions of Europe and so on were taking place, the light of Christ, the light of the gospel, was being preserved in the context of the monastic orders there, and the lights never went out. In the eastern portion of the empire, Eastern Orthodox Church was growing and healthy and vital, and was sending missionaries out into Russia and other points. So when we look at the apostasy, we are not saying to our brothers and sisters of other Christian traditions that they don't know anything. I have to say to you that I am as sure today that 30 to 35 years ago, God called me to be a Presbyterian minister. I know that today just as surely as I did back then. And he gave me the authority to do what he called me to do, because God does not call people to do things if he doesn't give them the authority to do what he calls them to do. So, what authority did I have? Did it ever occur to you that I had any? What authority did I have? Preach? Preach what? Preach what I knew. What did I know? I knew Christ. I knew Christ my Savior, and God gave me the authority to bring people to him both through the preached and sacramental word. And I did that. As I considered joining the church, this issue of authority became very important to me, because I knew experientially that Christ had called me. And it wasn't until I realized that I was simply being asked to add to what I knew that I could make that transition. It made it a whole lot easier to talk to my mother, who was moderator of presbytery the year I was ordained and thus presided at my ordination, to say to her, "Mom, I haven't dumped everything you taught me. I've just built on it. I've just added to it." And so, again, when we talk about apostasy, the first and foremost thing we're talking about is this loss of authority to administer the saving ordinances of the gospel. That's why I've baptized my kids twice. Once as a Presbyterian minister, and then once when I was baptized into the church, confirmed, given the Aaronic priesthood, so that I could baptize my children and my wife into the Church of Jesus Christ of Latter-day Saints. I had authority to bring people to Christ, but I didn't have the authority to administer the saving ordinances of the gospel, which is what we believe can be found only within the Church of Jesus Christ of Latter-day Saints. We are very Catholic in our view of the place of ordinances. The Catholic believes that the sacraments are the places where one comes and meets Christ. And we believe that the ordinances of the gospel, which simply is our word for sacraments, are the special places where we can come and be sure that we will encounter the Savior. Why? Because they are channels of grace into the atonement. Not one of them saves us in and of themselves. They are saving ordinances because they bring us to an encounter with the atonement of the Lord. And so I am not saved by faith or by repentance or by baptism or by the gift of the Holy Ghost or by the endowment or by the sealing ordinances. Every one of those is a channel into the atonement of Jesus Christ where I can be assured that I will meet the Lord. That's why it's imperative not only that we go to sacrament meeting and participate in the sacrament of the Lord's Supper, or just simply what we call the sacrament, but it's equally imperative if we are to be Latter-day Saints in the fullest sense that we participate in those ordinances again in the temple, because that's where we meet the Lord. Those are the things that are mediated through the authoritative priesthood of the church that can be found nowhere else. Now, go back to about 100. You have said that the lights didn't go completely out, at least some of you did, and I hope most of you were there. But if that's true, how did the gospel get carried, perpetuated? How was it known? Little thing called the Bible, right? We have the words of the Lord through the prophets of the Old Testament. We have the words of the Lord through himself and the apostles of the New Testament. Does the Bible contain the fullness of the gospel? Let me read you something here. The Book of Mormon is a volume of Holy Scripture comparable to the Bible. It is a record of God's dealings with the ancient inhabitants of the Americas and contains, as does the Bible, the fullness of the everlasting gospel. Does the Bible contain the fullness of the gospel? You better believe it does. But, you know, if a Jew reads the Old Testament, a Jew does not see in the Old Testament the same thing that a Christian sees in the Old Testament, because we read it through the glasses of one who has met and encountered the Lord Jesus Christ. We read it through his life, suffering, death, resurrection, and consequently, we in essence put on bifocals. And we see things there that a person of the Jewish community does not see. I would submit to you that when the Latter-day Saint reads this, the Bible, they put on trifocals. They read it not only through the life, suffering, death, and resurrection of Jesus Christ. They also read it through the restoration and the things that have occurred there. Why do we see things here that a Baptist or a Presbyterian or a Catholic might not see? Because we have different lenses that we see it through. But it does not mean that somehow the Bible is deficient. It is not in any way deficient. It is precisely what the Lord wished us to have for almost 2 millennia before he added the third lens. And in our discussions with persons of other faith traditions, particularly Christian faith traditions, we need to be careful that we give the Bible its appropriate due. If you read Joseph Smith's sermons, how often does he quote the Book of Mormon? Very rarely. What does he quote? The Bible. And when I truly want spiritual inspiration, after almost 60 years now, I still will turn to the Bible in preference to any other book of Scripture. But I turn now with different glasses because of my familiarity with the Book of Mormon, the Doctrine and Covenants, and the Pearl of Great Price. We need to help our brothers and sisters who are not of the Latter-day Saint tradition understand that they are being invited to build on the experiences that they've already had with the Lord, not deny them. Let's see. There was a quote. Well, I'll see if I can find it later. The point being here that when we speak of apostasy, it is not that the gospel was not on the earth. What was missing was the authority of priesthood. So, who carries the gospel to the people of the earth for almost 2 millennia? Catholics and Protestants. Our Catholic brothers and sisters, our Protestant brothers and sisters are part of God's plan that the fullness of the gospel may come in the latter days. Dale LeBaron wrote a little book called All Are Alike Unto God. In it, he interviewed 400 blacks who joined the church in Africa just immediately after the 78 Revelation. And one day I had the chance to ask Dale how many of those 400 had been Christians before they became Latter-day Saint Christians. The answer was what, do you suppose? 398. Two of them were Muslim. Now, suppose the Catholic and Protestant missionaries had never been in black Africa prior to 1978, how many of those 400 would have been in the church? Maybe two, the Muslims. We need to realize that our Catholic and Protestant brothers and sisters prepare the way. Now, it drives them up the wall sometimes that they prepare the way and we drop in. I have evangelical friends who have ministries in South America. They send missionary teams up the Amazon. They find an isolated tribe. They learn the language. They translate the Bible into that language, convert them to Christianity, and then who shows up? Mormon missionaries or Jehovah's Witnesses to finish the job. And they somehow feel that's unfair. But we do claim that there is a more to Mormonism. That was precisely what I was trying to get across to those missionaries in the Jackson, Mississippi mission. That yes, You are encountering people who know the Savior and know him well, perhaps better than you know him. And they really do have the Spirit flooding their lives. In no way, shape, or form should we ever imply that that is not true, real religious experience. It is. I've been there. But it is, we offer more to them. The quote I was looking for in the book, I think was from George Albert Smith that President Hunter quoted, where he simply said, we're not trying to in any way put you down or whatever. We are simply offering you more so that you may come to a fuller understanding of what the Lord has in store for you. Now, in that period of time, from 100 to 1820, the Lord was preparing the way for the restoration. And if you look at the world situation around the time of the restoration, it isn't hard to understand that there had to be a very special place for this to occur. If you look at Europe, Europe was dominated by state churches. And the dissenting groups in the 1700s and 1800s were badly persecuted. If you want to see a history of persecution, just look at the history of the Methodists in the early 1800s in England, when they were viewed by some as dissenting from the Episcopal Church or the Anglican Church. England wasn't the only country. All of Europe was dominated by state churches where state and church were bound together. The Restoration couldn't happen in an environment that wasn't essentially pluralistic. It couldn't happen in non-Christian countries because nobody would be looking for anything. We need to realize that the Restoration in this country took place in a context of Restorationism. In the early 1800s, we were beginning to see a Restoration movement sweeping from New England down into the Virginias and then west through Kentucky and up into Ohio and Pennsylvania and so on. People looking for something that they could not find in their churches that they saw in the New Testament. And when Sidney Rigdon and Oliver Cowdery and others join this church, it is because they have been looking for a restoration of the New Testament Christianity. The question is not whether there should be a restoration. The question is this it? And Sidney felt it was and brought with him a number of his Campbellite followers. So there had to be a prepared land. 1776 is a major date in LDS history because it is the Declaration of Independence, and then we have the Constitution and so on, which essentially for the first time states that there should be religious pluralism as a part of the fabric of human life, that we don't all have to be the same. Now, I grant you, given our history, that was on paper. It was not necessarily a fact of life. But even so, the very pluralism that exists in this country is the thing that enables us to exist and enabled the restoration to occur, because there was religious freedom. And then in 1820, we have the first vision, and then we begin to see the Lord's hand working in this land. And there is a passage in Doctrine and Covenants 10 that Bob Millett and I have both used as we have traveled and taught. And it is one that the first time you read it with the eye to God's working beyond the immediate Church of Jesus Christ of Latter-day Saints, that just kind of blows you away. This is D&C 10, starting at verse 52. "And now behold, according to their faith in their prayers, will I bring this part of my gospel to the knowledge of my people. Behold, I do not bring it to destroy that which they have received, but to build it up. And for this cause have I said, in this generation, harden not your hearts, I will establish my church among them. Now I do not say this to destroy my church, but I say this to build up my church." What church? This is 1828, folks. What church is he talking about that he is going to build up? It is not the Church of Jesus Christ. It is the Church of Christ that is already present on the earth that has been preparing the way for the fullness of the gospel. And so when we talk about apostasy, we cannot put labels or brands that somehow diminish the spiritual power and experience of our brothers and sisters of other traditions, for they're part of God's plan. They're preparing the way for the fullness that we offer. But they are very, very much a part of God's plan. Now, the next step in this occurs in 1829. Before the Book of Mormon is finished, what are the three witnesses called to do? Find the 12. And then we begin in 1829, before the Book of Mormon is finished again, to see the restoration of the authority of the Aaronic priesthood and shortly thereafter the Melchizedek priesthood. Now, you actually don't get an official quorum of 12 apostles and 70 until 1835. How do I put together the fact that I said earlier that without the quorum of 12, there is no authority on the earth? For those first few years, I believe that the quorum of 12 was that quorum headed by Peter, James, and John in the heavens. But that the authority to administer the saving ordinances of the gospel and so on was officially passed to those formal bodies of 12 and 70 in 1835. And since then, there can be no authority on the earth to administer the saving ordinances without the quorum of 12. Now, notice I said that what the Lord did in the meridian of time was to establish a template. It was a template that showed us what the church would look like. It was a template of 12 and 70. In 1835, we see that fully reproduced in the Church of Jesus Christ of Latter-day Saints. There are a couple of other Christian traditions that have a quorum of 12, but I know of none that are guided by a quorum of 12 and 70. And so what we see as having been lost in the apostasy, that authority to administer the saving ordinances of the gospel, we now see returning at a time when the church can be what God wants us to be. How many persons do you think the First Presidency addresses either at conference time or at these priesthood training sessions? They cover the face of the earth, don't they? Persons literally can be guided under the voice of the prophet of the Lord. Could that happen in the meridian of time? Could it have happened in the early apostolic era? No. Transportation and communication just didn't permit that. If the tradition is correct, that Thomas went over to India and then died there, he had no means of sending a cable back to Rome saying, hey guys, you better reconstitute the quorum, I'm getting a little weak-kneed here. Through death, natural causes, persecution, whatever, the Quorum of 12 vanished. But now, how long after Joseph's death did it take to get the Quorum of 12 back together? About a month, they were all back together. And when you think of it, look what has happened in terms of transportation and communication since that time. 1838, Morse sent his first message across a wire. Already in Joseph Smith's day, you had steamboats plowing the, plying the waters of the Great Lakes. If you went from New York to Albany, you did it on a train. And from that time on, look how things have exploded in terms of transportation and communication. Suppose something goes wrong in a church somewhere in the world. How long does it take to get a general authority there to bring order out of chaos? 24 hours, maybe? You know, when the Catholic missionaries came to this country, or this hemisphere in the 1500s, they came with instructions as to what they were to do. They did their best, but that's the last they ever heard from any central authority. And it's no wonder that as we look at Catholicism in South America, that we see a Catholicism that is wrapped through and through with native traditions and religions, because there was no central authority guiding these priests as to how to do things and what to do. They did their best. What do you think would happen if we cut Tooele off from the church for a decade? What do you think the church would look like out there? I think it might be quite interesting. That's why this is the dispensation of the church in the latter days. This is what the Lord intended the church to look like, because now it is guided under one voice, and we are promised that it will never vanish from the face of the earth until the Lord's return. But without the modern miracles of transportation and communication, we would go the way of the early church. So what is apostasy? It is first and foremost loss of authority. Yes, with it certain things go, especially those things that were probably too sacred to be written down, perhaps like temple ceremonies. But the gospel was preserved so that there could be a restoration in this chosen land. Now, having said that, what about the other traditions? Well, I want to read you a couple of quotes. This one's on the front of my world religions syllabus at BYU. It's from Brigham Young. For me, the plan of salvation must circumscribe all the knowledge that is upon the face of the earth, or it is not from God. Such a plan incorporates every system of true doctrine on the earth, whether it be ecclesiastical, moral, philosophical, or civil. It incorporates all good laws that have been made from the days of Adam until now. It swallows up the laws of nations, for it exceeds them all in knowledge and purity. It circumscribes the doctrines of the day and takes from the right and the left and brings all truth together in one system and leaves the chaff to be scattered hither and thither. What do you hear Brigham saying there? I hear him saying that wherever I find truth, whether it be in physics, which I doubt, or Hinduism or Buddhism or whatever, wherever there is truth, I'm messing with what? I'm messing with the gospel. Not necessarily in its fullness, but whatever is true is part of the gospel of Jesus Christ. And wherever I find it, I should rejoice and be glad it is there, for it is enriching human life. Or let's see, this one. This is from Elder Orson F. Whitney. President Hunter quotes this in a 1991 conference talk that he gave. Elder Orson F. Whitney, in a conference address, explained that many great religious leaders were inspired. He said, "God is using not only his covenant people, but other peoples as well, to consummate a work stupendous, magnificent, and altogether too arduous for this little handful of saints to accomplish by and of themselves. All down the ages, men bearing the authority of the holy priesthood, patriarchs, prophets, apostles, and others have officiated in the name of the Lord, doing the things that he required of them. And outside the pale of their activities, other good and great men, not bearing the priesthood, but possessing profundity of thought, great wisdom, and a desire to uplift their fellows, have been sent," and hear that, "have been sent by the Almighty into many nations to give them not the fullness of the gospel, but that portion of truth that they were able to receive and wisely use." Who are those people? Muhammad, Siddhartha Gautama, the Buddha, Confucius, Lao Tzu, Baha'u'llah. Those are messengers of the Lord, if I read what Orson F. Whitney is saying. Or try this one. This one sounds familiar. "For behold, thus saith the Lord God, I will give unto the children of men, line upon line, precept upon precept, here a little and there a little." Now we all know we grow that way, but did it ever occur to you that every human being grows that way? "And blessed are those who hearken unto my precepts and lend an ear unto my counsel, for they shall learn wisdom. For unto him that receiveth I will give more, and from them that shall say we have enough, from them shall be taken away even that which they have. For I command all men, both in the east and in the west and in the north and in the south and in the islands of the sea," which I don't think left out anybody, men and women, "that they shall write the words which I speak unto them. For out of the books which shall be written, I will judge the world, every man according to their works, according to that which is written. For behold, I shall speak unto the Jews, and they shall write it." What is it? The Bible. "And I shall also speak unto the Nephites, and they shall write it." Book of Mormon. "And I shall also speak unto the other tribes of the house of Israel, which I have led away, and they shall write it." What's that? Well, that's all the other scriptures that we're going to need the little red wagon to, you know, pull them to church when we get them. But this one, "And I shall also speak unto all nations of the earth, and they shall write it." What's that? The Vedas, the Bhagavad Gita, Tripitaka, Analects, Quran. Nobody will be judged against what they haven't been given. But God does not leave his kids alone. He leads them all along as they are prepared. And perhaps my Buddhist neighbor is working on a spirituality, and my Muslim neighbor is working on ethical issues, and I'm working on being a servant because I was so obviously selfish in the premortal life that I had to become a Latter-day Saint. Let me read this quote to you, and then I'm just going to open it up for questions. "In our humble efforts to build brotherhood and to teach revealed truth," this is President Hunter, "we say to the people of the world what President George Albert Smith so lovingly suggested. We've come not to take away from you the truth and virtue you possess. We've come not to find fault with you nor to criticize you. We've not come here to berate you because of the things you have not done, but we have come here as your brethren and to say to you, keep all the good that you have and let us bring to you more good in order that you may be happier and in order that you may be prepared to enter into the presence of our Heavenly Father. Ours is a perennial religion based on eternal saving truth. Its message of love and brotherhood is lodged in Scripture and in the revelations of the Lord to his living prophet. It embraces all truth. It circumscribes all wisdom, all that God has revealed to man, and all that he will yet reveal. Of that eternal revelation, I bear testimony in the name of Jesus Christ. And it would be my testimony that the more of Mormonism, the more that builds on and adds to these other traditions, is the authority of the priesthood of God that can be found only here. And I would say that to you in the name of Jesus Christ. Amen. Okay. Aha! I'm glad somebody asked this. What do you understand of Nephi's vision of the great and abominable church? No, I really am. I'm very serious. I'm glad that question was asked, because what you need to do is do what Steve Robinson did and separate chapter 13 from chapter 14. In chapter 13, fundamentally, you see the marks of the great and abominable church as those are manifest in the earthly realm. And the marks of the great and abominable church are materialism, sensuality, persecution of the saints of God, and so on. Now, do we see any of those marks among Latter-day Saints? One or two, maybe? Do we see any of those marks among persons of other faiths? Of course. But the marks of the Church of God are also visible wherever we find human beings. Allegiance to God, to deity as much as God has revealed himself to them. So every human organization has marks of the Church of God and marks of the Church of Satan upon it. If you then go to chapter 14, where there are only two churches, we're now talking not at the historical, earthly level, we're talking at the cosmic level, where there are only two churches, the Church of God and the Church of Satan, and they are in combat and have been ever since Satan decided that he was God and God wasn't. And that manifests itself on the historical level. So every human organization has both marks. But if you look at chapter 13, you'll also see this is the most abominable of all churches on the face of the earth. There are other churches, too, not just the one, if you really read the text. How do you respond appropriately to those who quote 19th century LDS church leaders who spoke harshly about other Christian faiths? In that regard, how do we explain the two churches only doctrine in the Book of Mormon? I think that answered the second part of that. Bob Millett has written an article that says just because somebody said it, it isn't necessarily doctrine of the church, even if it were a church leader. And what we need to understand is that God leads us along as we're prepared to be led. The only thing I'm interested in is what I hear President Hinckley saying across the pulpit in regard to this issue. And man, has he made life easy for me since he has been the prophet of the church. So the answer is that we follow the living prophet, and that other people, even prophets, are products and parts of their own historical settings. How do we explain to our Christian friends the difference between the gift of the Holy Ghost and what they have experienced with the Spirit? Friends, I have a bulletin for you. There is absolutely no difference in experience between the manifestation of the Holy Ghost, which is a word that Elder Oaks used, and the gift of the Holy Ghost, because the Holy Ghost is the Holy Ghost. The Holy Ghost that I knew before I was a Latter-day Saint is the same Holy Ghost I know as a Latter-day Saint. And the experience is no different. People say to me, isn't your experience of the Spirit deeper today than it was when you were a Presbyterian? Yeah, it is, but I would hope that 20 years later it had been deeper as a Presbyterian than it was 20 years ago. Well, is it as deep as it would have been if you'd remained a Presbyterian? And my answer there would be no. I think I have a deepened experience with the Spirit because I also participate in the priesthood. The gift of the Holy Ghost, though, has different meaning than a manifestation of the Holy Ghost. Now, people say to me, with the gift of the Holy Ghost, you can have the Spirit with you constantly. Yeah, right. Do you? I don't. I tell him to move over. I'm driving today. The manifestations of the Holy Ghost that I am absolutely certain were virtually constant for Mother Teresa are a response to her faith and repentance and willingness to live the gospel. The gift of the Holy Ghost, though, is a response to a priesthood ordinance and a priesthood command. The priesthood ordinance is baptism. The priesthood command is receive the Holy Ghost. And so the gift of the Holy Ghost is a response to authority, the very things we've been talking about, and the ordinance and command to receive it, to open ourselves to it. Nobody gives it to us. It comes in only because we invite it. It seems to me that both the LDS and the Protestants would agree that something was wrong in Christendom by the 1600s, otherwise there would have been no need for the Reformation. What evidence can be offered to Protestants to show that Reformation was not sufficient, that a restoration was needed? That's the more of Mormonism. That's the issue of priesthood. There is no argument that will ever convince anybody. One of the questions I often ask in my classes is, how many of you have been on missions? A lot of hands go up. How many of you have converted somebody? A lot of hands go up. Trick question. Only the Spirit converts. So all we can do is bear our witness of the necessity of the authority of priesthood and talk in the vein which I have today. Do you see more spiritual gifts demonstrated in the church than in other denominations? Not in those that expect to find spiritual gifts. We find amongst our evangelical Pentecostal brothers and sisters virtually the same spiritual gifts that we find among ourselves, because they understand that those have not been lost. And so we find them because we expect them and we look for them. They find them because they expect them and look for them. Elder Bangeter once said that God never says no to the prayer of faith. I believe that. Perhaps all of my non-Mormon Christian friends have no idea that saving ordinances are necessary. What then is a good way to teach them the necessity of restored authority? Basically, just what I've said over the last 45 minutes, I think, really answers that question. The loss of authority and then the necessity for this worldwide single voice that binds together the church. Unfortunately, the Christian fabric is torn, and that is why there was, especially in the late 50s and early 60s, a very, very strong ecumenical movement to try and rebind the robe of Christ together. I think many people feel that the church should not be fragmented the way it is. Where is your quote on the fullness of the gospel being in the Bible? That was in the first sentence of the introduction to the Book of Mormon. All Christians can be Spirit-filled. Why doesn't the Spirit tell them they need more? It does, as they're ready. Most of our converts are not active members in a Christian denomination. More often than not, they are people who are looking for something and are marginal in their tradition. And generally, we send far more people back to their tradition, re-energized and reactivated because we sent missionaries to them, than we take away. But most of our converts are not persons like myself who are active. Most of them are people who are seeking some sort of spiritual roots. If only the authority to perform the ordinances was needed restoring the Quorum of 12, then why introduce three volumes of scripture dealing with faith, governance, and so on? Would you
1: name that?
0: Name that? Yeah. The lights may not have gone out, but they were dimmed considerably. I don't think I would fully agree with that, maybe to 70% or something. 85% of what I knew before I was a Latter-day Saint, I was taught at Princeton Theological Seminary and Duke University and in my family. I didn't learn it from Latter-day Saints. The more I did, the 15%. Does not the Quorum of 70 as a collective hold the same authority as the 12? Yep. What is your interpretation of DNC 8570 on one mighty and strong that will set in order? I don't know what that is. I'd have to look it up. Does your understanding of the word apostasy compare with Joseph Smith's testimony, The Great Apostasy by James Talmage and The Truth Restored by Gordon B. Hinckley? I think so. I don't know why it wouldn't. Seems as though your view is in conflict with most teachings about the apostasy. I don't think so. Is the LDS Church charging on this or changing on this, or is it just a few people, the opinion of a few people? No, I just think that we have been through a time where, because of our historical setting, we have seen ourselves in conflict with others rather than seeing ourselves as co-participants in God's eternal plan. I think there is a growing understanding of our role and place in the in God's total plan. We have looked only with blinders on, and that's why I love teaching world religions, because I think it expands views. How am I doing?
1: Try and keep these really short.
0: Okay. How's the church view of total apostasy reconcile with 1 Timothy 4, 1-2, where Paul said that in the last days some will fall away? They are. The great and abominable church and the church of Babylon, or the whore of Babylon, are the same critter. And the more the world moves toward materialism and sensuality, the more they become part of the church of Babylon. And if you notice in the book of Revelation, it's the merchants who are crying. So we're seeing that falling away amongst ourselves, friends. That's what's scary. As a bishop, the challenges for these young people scares me to death.
1: Next one's the gates of hell argument.
0: How does the church view of the total apostasy reconcile with Jesus' teaching? You heard Jesus said, upon this rock I will build my church, and the gates of hell will not prevail against it. If you look at it in the long term, it hasn't and won't. How does the template compare with the foundational nature of the template? I don't know. Do I understand you to say that when Jesus gave us the template of the church, he intended it only to be there for the first century? He knew it would vanish, as did Paul, and would then be restored when conditions would be right. Yep, that's what I said. Could you explain what you think Joseph Smith meant by declaring it a grand fundamental principle of Mormonism to receive truth, let it come from whence it may? I think Brigham Young wrapped that up beautifully in that quote I read. Have you found any organizations devoid of truth or the light of Christ? Only the Republican Party. Sorry, I couldn't resist that. Especially knowing I'm one of the three Democrats in Utah. Sure, there have got to be some. There have got to be some, especially those that have moved. I mean, all you have to do is turn on MTV, there they are. Please discuss the place of miracles among other faiths that do not possess priesthood authority. Elder Bangeter's comment fits that. God never says no to the prayer of truth, or the prayer of faith. And so God is not limited to work.

0: to pull us in. I don't think Satan has ever done anything good. I think he tries to screw up good. But I don't think he's ever given us any truth or done any good, because he's not that dumb. He isn't bright, but he's not that dumb. Is Allah the same as the Mormons' God? This is strictly opinion on my part, right? Not church doctrine. I believe that Allah is Jesus Christ. What do you say about the parts of the Quran that state those who will not accept Islam and Allah should be killed? I am not aware of any part of the Quran that states that. There is a hadith that moves in that direction, but what the Quran says is, one, there is no coercion in religion, because if you force somebody to become a Muslim, they aren't. And secondly, it says, God loves not the aggressor, aggress not. QED.
1: Thank you very much.
0: You're welcome. Thank you.
2: Answering the difficult and critical questions youth may face that relate to Mormon culture and teachings, this is the Rise Up Podcast, produced by Fair Mormons.

President Eyring of the First Presidency of the Church of Jesus Christ of Latter-day Saints was invited to speak at a gathering at the Vatican. This is the headquarters for the Catholic Church worldwide. Think of it as the Salt Lake City of the Catholic Church. Well, sort of. Anyway, the gathering featured religious leaders from all over the world and from a variety of denominations. In some cases, this gathering was called Humanum. I think that was the hashtag that was used. In others, the gathering was simply referred to as the colloquium. The website for this event states the purpose of the gathering. It says, "The complementarity of man and women, an international colloquium, is a gathering of leaders and scholars from many religions across the globe to examine and propose anew the beauty of the relationship between the man and the woman in order to support and reinvigorate marriage and family life for the flourishing of human society. Witnesses will draw from the wisdom of their religious tradition and cultural experiences as they attest to the power and vitality of the complementary union of man and woman. It is hoped that the colloquium will be a catalyst for creative language and projects, as well as for global solidarity in the work of strengthening the nuptial relationship, both for the good of the spouses themselves and for the good of all who depend upon them. The colloquium is sponsored by the Congregation for the Doctrine of the Faith and co-sponsored by the Pontifical Council for the Family, the Pontifical Council for Interreligious Dialogue, and the Pontifical Council for the Promotion of Christian Unity." So, in short, the Catholic Church put on a meeting where religious leaders from across the world came to talk about and defend the family unit, but more specifically, marriage between a man and a woman. Now, President Eyring's presentation was about 13 minutes long, and we'll play some clips for it a little later for you in this episode. But this was an important presentation for a few reasons that at least I can see, but there may be even more. It was important because historically, such a connection between the LDS Church and the Catholic Church was not such an open door. I personally consider this to be a tremendous act of kindness and Christian fellowship on the part of the Catholic Church to invite President Eyring, but also for President Eyring to attend. This was also significant in light of the various perspectives and directions the laws of many nations throughout the world have taken with respect to legalizing same-sex marriage. Now, sometimes we might feel like a small minority of people who believe that marriage should be only between a man and a woman legally and lawfully married. This event stands to show that some of the largest and most well-respected faith traditions in the world can be united in our defense of God's moral standard regardless of where some in the world advocate. For President Eyring, this presentation stands as a prime example

0: what it means to defend our faith to the world. As we will hear in a bit as we play some segments from his presentation, you will hear and hopefully sense the nature of his calling coming through in the message he was sharing. He spoke with authority and with purpose. While this particular environment was not considered hostile, other engagements between the communities of some of these faiths have not always been so kind. So President Eyring went forward without fear and without reservation. He bore his testimony of God our Father, Jesus Christ, his divine Son, and our Savior, and of the central role of eternal marriage in the plan of salvation. His example of both missionary work and being one to stand and defend the faith is a powerful example to the membership. Additionally, this becomes a message to the larger audience of people that may have misconceptions about the LDS view on marriage in a polygamous sense. Now, while not a direct part of his message, it should be clear that a top leader of the LDS faith has one wife. The relationship of current church practice with regard to polygamy is still in question with a lot of people, in spite of a tremendous amount of transparency on the part of the church with regards to this issue. So his message is really a call for a renaissance or a rebirth of happy marriages. While many of you listening to this are young adults and probably not married or even engaged, marriage is a topic that is something you should be educated on in order to either put your life in order and be prepared for it, or know what it means to seek and work towards having a happy marriage at some point in the not-so-distant future. Now, when that time comes to get married, or what qualities you are to look for in a partner, is a topic for another time. However, as you listen to President Eyring's message, you may hear some important advice as you move on in life towards that goal of marriage. So I'm going to play for you parts of the presentation. Not all of it. There might be some legal reasons for that, but I would encourage you to listen to the entire presentation, you know, the whole thing in its entirety. We have a link to it and an embedded version of the full presentation at the posting for this episode at blog.fairmormon.org. So here is President Eyring at the 2014 International Colloquium in the Vatican on the power of and importance of divine marriage.
1: I am grateful to be invited to be a witness at this colloquium. I am especially grateful for the opportunity to give evidence that a man and a woman united in marriage have a transcendent power to create happiness for themselves, for their family, and for the people around them. I am an eyewitness of the power of the union of a man and a woman in marriage to produce happiness for each other and for their family. The evidence I offer is personal, very personal. Yet I trust my recital may retrigger in your memories what you have seen that would point to a general truth beyond the experience of one couple and one family. The evidence I offer begins when I was a single man, living alone, without any family near me. I thought I was happy and content. I was a doctoral student at Harvard University in Cambridge, Massachusetts. My research work was going well. I was serving others through my church, and I found time to play tennis often. An assignment in my church took me to a morning meeting in a grove of trees in New Hampshire. As the meeting ended, I saw in the crowd a young woman. I had never seen her before. But the feeling came over me that she was the best person I had ever seen. That evening, she walked into our church meeting in Cambridge. Another thought came into my mind with great power. It was, if I could only be with her, I could become every good thing I ever wanted to be. I said to the man sitting next to me, "Do you see that girl? I would give anything to marry her." We were married a year after I first saw her. The wedding ceremony was in a temple of the Church of Jesus Christ of Latter-day Saints. The words spoken in the ceremony included a promise that we might be husband and wife in this life and for eternity. The promise included that whatever descendants we might have would be bound to us forever if we lived worthy of that happiness. We were promised that after this life, we could continue to enjoy whatever loving family sociality we could create in life. My wife and I believed those promises, and we wanted that happiness. So we acted to make it possible through the great variety of circumstances of life. There was sickness and health, struggle and some prosperity, the births of 6 children, and eventually the births of 31 grandchildren, and on the day I arrived at this colloquium, the first great-grandchild. Yet with all the changes, there have been consistencies since that wedding day more than 52 years ago. Most remarkable to me has been the fulfillment of the hope I felt the day I met my wife. I have become a better person as I have loved and lived with her. We have been complementary beyond anything I could have imagined. Her capacity to nurture others grew in me as we became one. My capacity to plan, direct, and lead in our family grew in her as we became united in marriage. I realize now that we grew together into one, slowly lifting and shaping each other year after year. As we absorbed strength from each other, it did not diminish our personal gifts. Our differences combined as if they were designed to create a better whole. Rather than dividing us, our differences bound us together. Above all, our unique abilities allowed us to become partners with God in creating human life. The happiness that came from our becoming one built faith in our children and grandchildren that marriage could be a continuing source of satisfaction for them and their families. Now, you have seen enough unhappiness in marriages and families to ask why some marriages produce happiness while others create unhappiness. Many factors make a difference, but one stands out to me. Where there is selfishness, natural differences of men and women often divide. Where there is unselfishness, differences become complementary and provide opportunities to help and build each other. Spouses and family members can lift each other and ascend together if they care about the interests of the other more than they care of their own. If unselfishness is the key to complementarity in marriage between a man and a woman, we know what we must do to help create a renaissance of successful marriages and family life. We must find ways to lead people to a faith that they can replace their natural self-interest with deep and lasting feelings of charity and benevolence. With that change, and only then, will people be able to make the hourly, unselfish sacrifices necessary for a happy marriage and family life, and to do it with a smile.
2: The change that is needed is in people's hearts more than in their minds. The most persuasive logic will not be enough unless it helps soften hearts. For instance, it is important for men and women to be faithful to a spouse and a family, but in the heat of temptation, to betray their trust, only powerful feelings of love and loyalty will be enough.
0: It's at this point that President Eyring goes on to read the entire text of the Family Proclamation, and it's good, but we don't need to include it here, so we're going to move on to the part after that. So again, if you want to listen to the message in its entirety, please do so. There's links to that here on the posting for this episode of the Rise Up Podcast at blog.fairmormon.org. Continuing on with President Eyring's message.
2: Such a renaissance will require people to try for the ideal and to keep trying, even when the happy result is slow to come and when loud voices mock the effort. We can and must stand up and defend the institution of marriage between a man and a woman. Professor Lynn Wardle, who is here, has said, quote, "The task we face is not for summer soldiers or weekend warriors who are willing to work for a season and then quit." A past president of our church, Gordon B. Hinckley, offered similar counsel as well as encouragement, saying, quote, "We cannot effect a turnaround in a day or a month or a year, but with enough effort, we can begin a turnaround within a generation and accomplish wonders within two generations." Today, more than 1 million members of our church in the United States gather their families every day for prayer. 41,000 individual families in Mexico read scriptures together 1 to 3 times a week. 70,000 individual families in Brazil gather 2 or 3 times a month for an evening of prayer, worship, and scripture reading. Now, those are small numbers when you think of the billions of parents and families that Heavenly Father watches down upon in this world. But if that family bonding passes through just a few generations, happiness and peace will grow exponentially among the worldwide family of God. As we work to build and encourage faithful, loving marriages in which men and women become as one and nurture their families, the Lord will multiply our efforts as we join together in this work. I promise progress toward that happy result. And I do it in the name of Jesus Christ, whom I serve and whose witness I am. Amen.
0: 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The opinions expressed in this podcast are not necessarily the views of Fair Mormon or The Church of Jesus Christ of Latter-day Saints. 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In conjunction with this episode. Tune in each week for another episode of Rise Up. 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

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The views expressed by the presenter should not be construed as official doctrine of The Church of Jesus Christ of Latter-day Saints, nor do they necessarily represent the official opinions of FAIR. 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
1: Well, we're happy to have Jack Welch with us today. Jack Welch, or John W. Welch, is the Robert K. Thomas Professor of Law at the J. Reuben Clark Law School, where he teaches courses on tax-exempt organization, ancient laws in the Bible and Book of Mormon, and Joseph Smith in the law. I'm not going to read the rest of his bio. It's here. It's very impressive. Brother Welch has done tons of research and is well-respected, and it's the 45th anniversary for the discovery of Chiasmus, almost to the day, isn't it? So we're really excited to have him here speaking for us this day. He's got an impressive resume of things that he's done, and I think you'll really enjoy what he has to say. So with that, Jack Welch, John W. Welch, I should say.
2: Well, thank you, Scott, and thanks to all of you for being here today. I'm certainly very happy to be able to speak today about 45 years of Chiasmus conversations. Now, obviously in 45 minutes and moving at a rate of 1 year per minute, we won't be able to cover very much of this. It's been a very interesting and rewarding part of my life, and I know for many other people as well. You know, we've just returned from an extended family bus trip visiting many church history sites from Palmyra to Nauvoo. We had 52 people on our family bus. A lot of people ask, well, so how was the trip? And I'll tell you, it's very near to impossible to even begin to summarize all that happened, even on a 10-day trip. You know the feeling. Even showing people pictures doesn't convey much of what it was like. It's almost like trying to, in 45 minutes, or maybe a 15-minute homecoming talk, summarize a 2-year mission. Now let's talk about 45 years of academic and personal and spiritual experience. So I hope you're not expecting too much of me this morning. Although I've not made a career of Chiasmus, and I don't know anyone who really has, Chiasmus has made a career of me. And that was an intentional chiasm, by the way. You know, Chiasmus just won't leave me alone. I have 4 children. Boy, girl, girl, boy. And looking back over literally hundreds of conversations and marvelous experiences, both professional and personal, in serious settings and casual chatter, both friendly and skeptical, and mostly positive and all helpful, I really only wish that I'd done a better job of documenting many, many more of them. I'll only be able to mention a few of them today. But all of this interest, I think, I see as positive, all of it. The worst thing that can happen to you is that you are ignored. So let's dive into just a little bit about what happened. You know, it's hard to believe that the discovery of Chiasmus took place almost 45 years ago. I'm not that old. I feel that old, but I don't look that old. It took place 45 years ago in Germany, August of 1967. The full account of this story can be read in this issue of the Journal of Book of Mormon Studies, which was published at the 40th anniversary of that discovery. It and a lot of the other things I'll be mentioning today are available free online on the Maxwell Institute website or the BYU Studies website. And appropriately, this particular article has recently been translated and published in German under the title, The Discovery of Chiasmus in Germany. They're proud of that. Well, I've been asked to tell the story many times, and I'm always happy to oblige, because in many ways it epitomizes what's gone on for the subsequent 45-year sequel. And I'll try to emphasize today some rarely used contemporary documents and try to flesh out the picture for you of what happened. Well, the story begins in 1964 with my 2 freshman BYU Book of Mormon teachers, Hugh Nibley, who taught us all to recognize such things as early archaic forms of Arabic poetry in Lehi's couplets in 1 Nephi chapter 2, verses 9 and 10. And my other Book of Mormon teacher was Robert K. Thomas. He was the director of the Honors Program, and he also taught the Bible as literature in the English department at BYU. He studiously read and taught me to read the Book of Mormon broadly as literature. Well, in 1966, I was called to serve in the South German mission. I spent all of my time in Bavaria. And in 1967, I was transferred to Regensburg. Well, this Roman and medieval city was very Catholic, rich in Catholic scholarship and publication, dominated by this impressive cathedral. It had been the center of the Counter-Reformation in southern Germany. One day, I just happened to notice a poster on a bulletin board on Domplatz, the place right by the cathedral, announcing several lectures that were going to be given in the local Priesterseminar, a place where young men went to learn to be Catholic priests. In those days, we didn't wear name badges, so we could go incognito. Well, one of those lectures, one of those series of lectures, was going to be held every Friday morning on the New Testament. And Friday morning was our P-Day. And I told my companion that I thought this would be a perfect way for us to spend our P-Day mornings. Well, we had actually been encouraged in our mission to be involved in cultural events and to get to know people in the community, and I thought, well, this might be a good way to get some serious conversations with people about what Latter-day Saints believe about the Bible. Well, we lived in the Gesandtenstrasse, and so we were only two blocks from where the Priesterseminar was held on Bismarckplatz. So we went and found the classroom there on the ground floor. And it just happened that the professor there was very excited to have just read a book by a Jesuit named Paul Gechter about the literary art in the Gospel of Matthew. Gechter's book had been published in 1965 in the Stuttgarter Bibelstudien, and Gechter's argument was that Matthew was writing to trained Hebrew readers, and accordingly, he used chiasmus. That was the first time I'd ever heard of the concept. I found this interesting enough that as we were on our way home, we stopped at one of my favorite places in Regensburg, the Pustet Buchhandlung, the bookstore. And they just happened to have a copy of this very rare, still rare book. There I read in the introduction what Gechter had said. This book, by the way, has just recently been translated into English from the German. Here's the language that caught my eye. Symmetry, he said, and there are lots of kinds of symmetry. All symmetries and all forms of balance are not necessarily chiastic. But for him, symmetry rises to chiasm when the symmetrically arranged elements also correspond in content. If the closed forms, and by that he means forms that have a distinct beginning and end, a kind of inclusio, if they are correctly identified, this leads to important conclusions. First, the originator of closed forms is not a Greek. He said, I'm not entirely sure of that anymore, but for me, that's all I knew at that point. It was not a Greek, but a Hebrew. Since the arrangement of a literary, non-poetic aspect of such forms can only be understood in the context of a Semitic background. Now, that may have been an overstatement, a slight one, but it's got a bundle of truth behind it as well. Well, as I read, I encountered, for example, Gechter's configuration of the Gospel of Matthew. the complete gospel into seven parts. And at the center of the middle section is Matthew 13. We find a verbal chiasm. I won't translate it, but you get the idea. At a glance, the concept is there. All of this I found fascinating in its own right, and after reading Gechter, I felt that I understood the Gospel of Matthew much better than I ever had before. And I could even remember what was in each of the 28 chapters of Matthew. Well, to me that was payoff enough that this was a tool that would help to understand the Scriptures better. But I hadn't even looked for anything like this in the Book of Mormon until I was awakened early in the morning on August 16th, 1967, with a clear spiritual prompting that if chiasmus was anything like evidence of Hebrew style in the Bible, it must be evidence of Hebrew style in the Book of Mormon. I got up and went to our study table where my companion and I read in German to each other each night. I figured the purpose of this, it was a mission rule, was to reinforce each other's bad German accents. But I sat down and opened the book, figuring I'd just begin where we had left off the night before. I opened to Mosiah chapter 4, and then turned to this page, Mosiah chapter 5. And these are the pages from that actual book. As I glanced down the left-hand column, these two German words stacked on top of each other right here, Übertretung, just jumped out at me. No good typesetter would ever leave a stack like this at the end of a line. But when you've got long German words, there's not much choice sometimes. Well, it didn't take long to look at blotted out, ausgelöscht, right there, and see it again right here. Or other things like left hand, linken hand, right here, and linken hand, left hand, right there. Well, you can see my notations, A, B, C, D, this is the center, C, B, A, this is the center of Mosiah chapter 5. Well, you are probably familiar with this particular passage. It's become quite well known. Where am I now? So, here it is set forth in English, and we have here six elements repeated in exactly the opposite order, everything doubled, and not for any particular reason. If it's being written in good English or German, there would be no particular need for all of this repetition, except to emphasize what is right at the middle, that the only thing that will ever cause this covenant that Benjamin has just made with his people to be blotted out is their own transgression. Well, King Benjamin makes this point, and you know, it's also significant to me that Benjamin began his discussion of the speech, preparing the way for his speech, by reminding us that he had required his three sons, to learn to read the ancient languages, and that Benjamin himself had taught those sons concerning the records, which may well have included him teaching them this kind of part of their rhetoric and literary tradition. Well, how central is this particular, are passages like this? Well, I quickly went back and read the entire of chapter 5, and here you see my notations, seeing that section of Benjamin's speech as a chiasm, and flip back to Mosiah chapter 3, and here you see chapter 3, verses 18 and 19, the most often cited scripture in the Book of Mormon from General Conference. And here you see the natural man and the natural man. Here you see the atonement of Christ, the atonement of Christ, all very easily spelled out. And then much later, when I had a computer to be able to count the number of words in King Benjamin's speech, I wondered, well, how central is that central passage in the middle of the seven sections of King Benjamin's speech? And the computer counts 2,467 words before that central passage and 2,476 words after it. If that's not the dead center of Benjamin's speech, I don't know what it could be. But if Benjamin's speech is being written on scrolls or on fold-out fig bark leaves of some kind, so that the text is being unrolled or unfolded, this passage, which is the most important passage in Benjamin's speech, would have been right in front of a person reading this scroll as they held out the two sides. So the centrality may have served a function in their own culture, along with that purpose and others as well. They aren't thinking of us when they write this way, they're thinking of themselves. Well, so, another little point to notice, here is my appointment book from the from my mission, and you'll see here not much on the day of the 16th, the day that it happened. We didn't have any appointments that day, but we did go out tracting and used Chiasmus as a door approach. A lady was out scrubbing her sidewalk, and she looked at us like, now I really know you Mormons are crazy. But notice that the next day, the 17th, was my one-year anniversary. So this happened on the dead center of my mission. Okay. Well, conversations about this, as you might imagine, began immediately. We actually found and visited the professor. We went to go to his office. And here are my notes from the meeting that we had with him. You'll notice from this, he told us about a professor named Missner, was a New Testament professor, and he said he would be home on the 29th of August. He also gave us a couple other referrals and told me that I could contact Paul Gechter at the University of Innsbruck. I did all of that. 2 days later, August the 18th, I wrote my weekly obligatory letter home to my parents. This time, however, the letter was a little different than usual. Normally it was about one page and it just said, well, we went tracting and got the door slammed in our face a lot. But this time, and here's a copy of the letter, right now, I said, all I can think about is the discovery that I made on Wednesday morning. It's a great idea, and I'm really excited about it. We've shown it to professors and theologians, and no one can refute it. Well, okay, you can tell I was enthusiastic. This discovery came from a combination of study and also, as I say in the letter, not without a big push from the Lord. Well, I soon had worked my way all the way through 1 Nephi chapter 1, which has been analyzed by a lot of people in different ways. And then on August the 29th, we visited Dr. Missner. You can see that right here on our appointment list at the Theological Philosophische Hochschule, right again nearby. Well, we visited him, and showed him the chiasms that I'd found in King Benjamin's speech. He recognized these as fine chiastic passages, but when he realized that they came from the Book of Mormon, he abruptly asked us to leave and showed us the door. So instead, I started writing letters, and here you see me working on my laptop, a portable typewriter. Well, I wrote to Robert K. Thomas, my teacher. He answered quickly. Here it is. The literary form you mentioned is interesting and convincing, and he referred me to a young graduate student named Curtis Wright. He thought maybe Curtis would have known something of this. Curtis quickly wrote back, and here's his letter. saying, I have never seriously looked for chiasmus in the Book of Mormon, and actually no one else ever had either. Although I must admit, he said, that the idea intrigues me. Indeed. So I wrote off to the University of North Carolina Press to see if I could get a copy of Niels Lund's book, which the professor had referred us to. So here's my use of Amazon.snailmail. I learned that the book had been remaindered, and I bought a book, and in a couple weeks it showed up. And this book, Niels Lund, Chiasmus in the New Testament, is still at the top of my list of any recommended readings on this subject. And here, for example, I learned that, and I wondered about this, was chiasmus only used in the New Testament? Because that's all I had learned about so far, that's all Gechter ever talked about, and that's all this title indicated, chiasmus in the New Testament. Was it used in the Old Testament? Would it have been known as late, as early as the time of Lehi in pre-exilic Israel? There, for the first time, I found the chiasmus in Leviticus 24, a marvelous, one of the strongest examples of chiasmus in the Old Testament. By the way, in 1990, I used this chiasm about the trial of the blasphemer in Leviticus in speaking to the Jewish Law Association in Boston. One old rabbi came up to me afterward, very appreciative for what he had learned, but then stammered, "But why does a goyim have to show us these things in our own Torah?" Well, plenty of other Jews had learned about it too. In August of 1968, on my way home from my mission a year later, I did visit Paul Gechter in his monastery in Innsbruck. We had corresponded a little, and he gave me much more time than he had on his calendar and that he had planned. And in the end, he sincerely blessed me and encouraged me, said, "You are a lucky young man. You have found a life's mission." A month later, I was back in Provo. And that very first night, checking in at our dorm, and then guess where I went at 10 o'clock at night? Hugh Nibley's house. I knocked on the door. He kept me there late into the night, wanting to see everything I had ever read or found on the subject. And he agreed on the spot to be my mentor and eventually became my master's thesis advisor. Now, that fall, I wrote an article about what I had learned on chiasmus in the Book of Mormon. It was published in BYU Studies in 1969. I was an undergraduate, so I hope people will cut me a little slack for what I wrote there. Some of the statements have been in time with further research, modified slightly, but the essence of the article is still good, and it stands, I think, as a real landmark in LDS scholarship. And there I presented for the first time Alma chapter 36. I know that blogs have accused me of being obsessed with Alma 36, but obsession, yeah, that may be an overstatement, but hey, what's wrong with being obsessed with Leonardo's Last Supper, or Michelangelo's Sistine Chapel ceiling, or any other masterpiece, and I think this is awfully good. I remember, in fact, a conversation with David Noel Friedman, the editor of the Anchor Bible series at Truman Madsen's home in the early 70s. Friedman and I sat down, and his specialty was Yahwistic poetry. He knew a little bit about chiasmus, and I was intrigued to show it to him. Together we read through all of Alma 36, every word, marking things as we went. After a reflective assessment, he commented, "Latter-day Saints are lucky. This book is very beautiful." And so it has gone for 45 years. Interesting conversations, insights, contacts, meetings, scholarly papers, dissertations, and friendships. Friedman soon agreed to write the preface for Chiasmus in Antiquity, a book that Bob Smith and I worked on and had with us collaborators such as Yehuda Radai from the Technion in Haifa, Jonah Frankel at the Hebrew University in Jerusalem, Wilford Watson, who was then at the Pontifical Biblical Institute in Rome. It was published in Germany at the Gerstenberg Verlag, and Friedman's final line in his preface has been echoed by scores of others since then. He said, "Welch's introduction to the whole work is indispensable." Well, this book, minus the scripture index, which Bob Smith did, is available free also on the Maxwell Institute website. Well, I could go on with lots of other stories, but we really don't have time. Jim Charlesworth telling a graduate seminar at Duke that they really should think about the Book of Mormon more carefully. After all, I was in the room. He said, "You ought to read what Jack has written about chiasmus in the Book of Mormon. At least take it into account." Shalom Paul at the Hebrew University tells me every time I meet him that he's still using chiasmus in antiquity as a textbook in teaching Hebrew Bible at the Hebrew University. Father Angelico DeMarco from Sicily came and spent a week here at my house in Provo. Recently, I served on the doctoral dissertation defense committee for Stephen Scott's doctoral dissertation on chiasmus in Mark at the University of Ottawa in Canada. And it seems like every day brings lots of new things like this. I'd like to finish with my time by touching on three topics. So let's see how we can do in covering three general things. Number one, you might wonder about all these different letters and books and articles and things like that. How can we get a hold of these? There is now in process a chiasmus archive in the L. Tom Perry Special Collections at the Harold B. Lee Library at BYU. It's more formally called the John W. Welch Chiasmus Papers, and we've been working on putting this together for several years. John Murphy, the curator there of 20th and 21st century Western and Mormon Americana collections, is the librarian in charge. I hope that it will become a permanent repository for every scrap of paper relating to chiasmus that has ever come across my desk. Right now, the list contains 700 different writers represented, many of them frequently. The register for the collection at the present time, which is not complete yet, is over 200 pages long already. It's being refined and processed so that every scripture reference, chapter and verse, in any of this material will be keyed to the items, boxes, and folders in the collection. And I hope that this can all be scanned and put eventually onto a Chiasmus Resources website. Well, that's a big project. It may take a while. But so many wonderful things are found like this. I mean, Jacob Milgram's three-volume masterpiece, a monumental study of the Book of Leviticus, uses chiasmus dozens of times in extended passages, clearer and better chiasms that you'll find almost anywhere. But Leviticus, most of these passages come from what Milgram thinks to be the pre-exilic layer of the priestly writings. And were they on the brass plates in that form? Well, perhaps. Bernard Jackson's work is well represented there. His lifetime opus of his works on the Code of the Covenant in Exodus 21 to 23 also uses chiasmus extensively. Jackson, president of the Jewish Law Association, a barrister in England, he's interested in semiotics, how texts and meaning really work. And so for him, chiasm is a tool that he likes to use. Now, all scholars don't use chiasmus, and, you know, all scholars don't use all tools. Every scholar uses specialized tools that they particularly find interesting. But here you can find in this collection all of this kind of material that I hope will become useful to people. And we invite further contributions. How do you get something into this collection? Well, just send it to me, and you know what? It's going to end up in a stack and eventually in the collection. We'll let you know more about that. And the basic statement of the nature of the collection welcomes those additions. Out of this came a chiasmus bibliography, and just to let you know that more work has been done on that since Dan McKinley and I published that bibliography 13 years ago. The bibliography now looks something like this. It's being prepared to go also on a website. All the blue underlinings will be live links so that everything in the bibliography, which is 197 pages long like this, can be then accessed with a click, maybe also a fee on the other end. But it will be a dynamic bibliography, and it's growing all the time. I'll show you a few recent publications later. Well, my dream is that all of this might be converted someday into what I would call the Chiasmus Archive Academic Center, the CAAC, right? It's chiastic, and intentionally so. Topic two. Obviously, in order to really say anything responsible about chiasmus these days, from a scholarly perspective, a vast amount of research and reading needs to be undertaken. People ask me, well, what might the basic reading list be? Ask other people, you'll get a different list. But for purposes of you here in this room today, here's where I would send you. Here are my top seven. I mean, number one is Niels Lund's book, which I've already mentioned, and the 1981 Chiasmus in Antiquity. But number three is this one. It's an essay that I published in 1995, also free, available on the Maxwell Institute. It's called Criteria for Identifying and Evaluating the Presence of Chiasmus. It has been cited often enough in scholarly literature as a basic approach. In it, I propose 15 criteria for judging whether a passage should be called chiastic or not. And it's not enough just to say it's chiastic. We now also have to say, is it strongly chiastic or not? So I propose a way in which people can calculate and compute what I call the degree of chiasticity of a passage. All chiasms are not created equally. Some are good, some are long, some are short, some are filled with miscellaneous repetitions, but some are really good. I view myself kind of like a judge at the Olympic gymnastics or diving competition and score everything on a 10-to-1 basis. Some get an 8.3, some get a 9.9, some get a 2.3. Well, the strength of a chiasm is important in knowing how much weight you can lean on that chiasm to support conclusions of all kinds. So what are the factors that you might look at as you think, is this a passage worth talking about in terms of chiasmus? Well, the first thing you have to worry about, of course, is objectivity. I mean, is it precise? Is the order actually really there? And is it objective? Is it clearly evident? Is it objectively observable? Does it depend on distant parallels or clever linkages? If so, well, it may still be chiastic, but maybe not quite so strongly so. By the way, in Alma 36, there are 26 key words or phrases that are virtually identical in the first half and in the second half. It's a strongly objective text. Now, the purpose is the second thing. Is there a reason why an author might be doing this, or is it just arbitrary? If there is an identifiable literary reason why the author might have employed chiasmus, I think that strengthens the plausibility of the text being used for hermeneutic or interpretive purposes. Is it full of meaningful contrast? Does it aid in memorization? Is it the kind of text that one would be giving at a formal setting, such as King Benjamin's speech? Well, Alma 36 is a formal setting where he's giving his final blessing to his oldest son. The informal accounts of Alma's conversion, such as in Mosiah 27, use other forms of parallelism, like antithetical parallelism. So in a more formal setting, you're going to get more formal types of presentation. And in Alma 36, when you think of purpose, you're all familiar with the turning point there, how Alma wants to tell the story of his conversion. It was the turning point of his life. It's hard to find a better literary tool for conveying the thrust of that monumental shift in his life than the kind of splendid chiasm that he has laid out for us, turning everything in his life and world around. Well, number three, boundaries. Do you have clear beginning and ending points? If something just kind of randomly starts up in the middle of who knows where, well, you know, that's not a strong beginning and maybe not a strong ending. But if you have a clear markation of beginning and ending, is there a unit, and does the chiasmus operate on the entire unit? That's important to ask. Many of the examples of chiasmus in random other places, or even in the Doctrine and Covenants, fail this test. Because, yeah, you can find repetition, but if you don't have a beginning and an end and some organized operation on some unit, well, it's just a weaker presentation. So boundaries, I think, are an important point. Natural barriers are significant. Number four, competition with other forms. If this is the only form that's operating in a text, rather than other sorts of things going on, then it's more likely to be that the author is intending to put that effect into place. A hickory dickory dock, mouse ran up the clock, down he run, clock struck one, down he run, hickory dickory dock. Well, is that a chiasm? Well, maybe, but it's mostly a limerick. And so you've got a competition there with another type of form that at least weakens that example. Length. So in some ways, the longer, the stronger. But in other ways, the longer, the more drawn out, the weaker. Because long passages offer greater opportunities for finding whatever you're looking for. After all, you can find long chiasms in the telephone book if you're willing to look enough pages until you find names appearing in the opposite order. But if length is combined with the next point, density, then you have a stronger presentation. And number seven, dominance. Is the chiasm focusing on important words? Are these the main points in the passage, or are they trivial, ordinary words? The more dominant, the stronger. Mavericks. You have stray uses, repetitions of the same word that occur outside of the system. For example, in Mosiah chapter 5, we have the left hand of God. You don't want to be found on the left hand of God. You know, some people say, we have a lot of repetition in the Book of Mormon, so sure, sooner or later you're going to find chiasms. Well, how many times does left hand of God appear in the Book of Mormon? Twice. Once in Mosiah 5, verse 10, and once in Mosiah 5, verse 12. So these, there are no mavericks. There's nothing outside of the system that would compete with the idea that this was being intentionally used. Number nine, reduplication or just random repetitions. You get the idea. Centrality. The more important you have on the center, the stronger. Balance. If the two halves are roughly equal to each other, that's good. Not necessarily. It doesn't have to always be precisely balanced, but the stronger cases will be. Climax, do you really have a turning point? Is there some purpose? Usually chiasms want to build up to a point and then turn and come back down. That's not the way we like to write books or movies. You like to go building up to a climax and wham, it's all over. But in classical writing and in the ancient world, it was more important to build up to a crisis, and then you have the denouement and the working out of that, and the working out of it is just as problematic and interesting and important as how you got into the problem. So you usually want to have a turning point that is somewhere in the middle. A sense of return and completion. After you've gone on this journey, has there been a reason for it? Do you now understand something better at the end than you did at the beginning? Compatibility with the overall style of the writer. When you look at a writer who is using something like this or other forms of parallelism, that helps to say this is the kind of thing that he might also have done on other occasions. And finally,

Well, this the whole idea of criteria is an area that scholars spend a lot of time worrying and working on. Niels Lund started in 1942 giving us his seven laws of chiastic structure. Other people, like Joanna Dewey in 1973, gives us a list. David Clark writes an article on criteria for identifying in 1975. Craig Blomberg in 1989, and yes, this is Steve Robinson's interlocutor in the How Wide the Divide book, sets forth nine rules for chiasmus in his study of 2 Corinthians, and others. John Boda gives 13 very helpful cautions for identifying potential weaknesses or errors in rhetorical analysis of chiastic passages, and so on. And most of these problems, if you have a sense of these rules and apply them carefully, you can then analyze particular passages and avoid broad sweeping statements of any kind about the strength or value of chiasmus. It's much more profitable to take and look at a particular passage and let's just deal with that, rather than trying to make general statements that usually are oversimplifications. My fourth recommendation is found in Noel Reynolds' book, Book of Mormon Authorship Revisited, where you'll find there an article entitled, What Does Chiasmus in the Book of Mormon Prove? I'm not going to go through this in any detail, but let's see, I need to go this way. You can read it. Too many people looking at chiasmus only wonder whether it proves that the Book of Mormon is true. You know, it's an important aid to us in taking the book seriously. And yes, it shows that the book is consistent with some ancient style that Joseph Smith probably had no idea of. But does it prove the Book of Mormon true? Only by circumstantial sorts of arguments, yes. But it's very valuable and maybe one of the strongest kinds of arguments that we have here. But beyond that, I'm much more interested in other things that it proves. It proves that the book is not chaotic or devoid of form. It's orderly. This is something that even Mark Twain didn't pick up. He thought, you take all the "and it came to passes" out and you've got a small pamphlet. It is, let's see, orderly, not chaotic. It is skillfully or carefully, at least it appears to be carefully written, and one may assume that planning went into that. I don't know why I'm getting two here. Certainly more profound than some have assumed. You take Alma chapter 41, where Alma uses chiasmus very creatively to describe what he means by the restoration of justice, that good will be restored for good, evil for evil, this kind of balancing in the jurisprudential concept of Alma, and after all, he was a chief judge, how he used chiasmus to explain this talionic sense of balance in justice. Well, that's a very profound and elegant argument, and something you'd miss if you didn't notice the structure there. It certainly enhances our appreciation of the book's beauty. And yes, beauty may be in the eye of the beholder, but that's okay. That's where it always has to ultimately reside. It does at least prove that the Book of Mormon is consistent with the claim that the book itself makes, that it was translated from a Hebrew text. And let me give you one example here, one that doesn't get discussed very often, but one of my favorite chiasms is in Helaman chapter 6, verses 7 to 13, that's the entire unit of the annal for the 64th year of the reign of Judges. And here you see the central turning point of that scribal record. The land south was called Lehi. The land north was called Mulek or Royal Molech, which was after the son of Zedekiah. For the Lord did bring Mulek into the land north and Lehi into the land south. Now, there's a lot simpler way to say that. Say.

0: God brought Lehi to one and Mulek to the other. But it's done to show the balance here, because the purpose of reporting the 64th year of the reign of Judges was that there had finally begun to be correspondence and communication and trade between the land north and the land south. For the first time, people are going back and forth between these two lands, and the record for that year wants to show the reciprocity and the balance of those two lands. And at the middle, you have Mulek being the son of Zedekiah. At the end of that word, Zedekiah, the IAH suffix, is the theophoric name of Jehovah, or Lord, for the Lord. So you have double Lord right there in the middle of that turning point. This chiasm, therefore, actually works better when you translate it back into Hebrew, which is, I think, an interesting point. My next reading, number 5, would be out of the Farm's Review, an article entitled, How Much Was Known About Chiasmus in 1829, when the Book of Mormon was translated. Here I show in great detail that chiasmus, as I've always said, was not completely unknown in 1829, but whether Joseph had a chance of knowing about it is another thing. Previously, I had no evidence that chiasmus or any writing about chiasmus had made its way across the Atlantic Ocean until later. There are now a few things that say that it probably did in a couple isolated cases. So we can't say there is no chance that he knew nothing at all. But like we learned yesterday dealing with DNA, you can't prove a negative, and we shouldn't be overstating anything anyway. But how much of this would Joseph Smith have found? Could he have found the one copy of one of these books that is on the only register listed before 1829 at the Boston Athenaeum Library? I don't think so. Maybe somebody had read it there and was talking about it in some conversation that Joseph Smith had, but would he then have known enough to actually sit down and write while dictating without any notes all of what we find here? I think it's at least highly unlikely. Much more work needs to be done on this. I continue to look for library references and so on. John Jebb's book in 1820 is, of course, a real landmark in the awareness of chiasmus, published in London. As far as I know, the first time we have a book listed, a holding listed of that in the United States was in 1833, but maybe there were some earlier. It was referred to twice in publications, but neither of those references take any note of the major interest of that book, which is what he calls epanodos, or his word for chiasmus. It was more, one of them, published in a magazine in Virginia, was more interested about some passing comment that he made about the book of Jonah, and whether forces of nature can cause things to rise to the surface of waters or sink into their depths at their pleasure. That has nothing to do, of course, with chiasmus. So even if Joseph, who wasn't, as his mother says, very bookish, could have found these things, that doesn't tell us very much. But the whole story is, at least as I knew it a few years ago, I need to update it a little bit, is found here. It is true that Joseph Smith had in his possession a copy of T.H. Horn's Critical Introduction to the Study of the Scriptures, which has in its 2,000 pages a page and a half summarizing John Jebb's work. There was an 1825 edition of that that contained that material, and that's the copy that Joseph Smith owned. But right inside the book, it tells us when Joseph acquired it, where he was, and who he got it from. And he acquired it in Ohio in 1833. Too long after to have done him any good, and so on. Well, the story is more complicated, but again, just bear the need for caution there as well. Well, you know, I mentioned that Joseph is doing this while he is writing and dictating. People wonder about his head in the hat, and this seems to be a bit embarrassing, but I think he's doing that so he can block out the extraneous light, so he can concentrate on what he's seeing spiritually. He's not seeing anything with a normal focal length, which is only going to be an inch and a half from his eyeball to the top of his hat. Your eye can't focus on anything that close. But, you know, it's not so much an embarrassment if we think what this really tells us is that he is indeed, as Emma said, not using any notes as he's dictating this material. And think of the task. This isn't really a chiasm, but it is a type of reversal or a mirror image. Take the beginning of the Book of Ether, where Joseph goes through that Jaredite king list. He gives 30 names from starting with Ether and going back to Jared. And then what does the rest of the book do? It starts with Jared and goes through, tells a lot of other things along the way, but interspersed is a reference to every one of those 30 names in exactly the opposite order. Somebody knows that king list and is using it as the background of the Book of Ether. That's pretty remarkable. And I think it's the same with a lot of these chiasms where, you know, are you going to remember exactly the order and how this worked? Not too likely. Well, oh, I should have had that up for you, sorry. Various books and the things I've been discussing. Well, also next, we've got the final two things I would really encourage everyone to read are in BYU Studies. And these also are available free. They're both written by Boyd Edwards and Farrell Edwards. They give a very rigorous statistical and probable argument about does chiasmus appear in the Book of Mormon by chance? What are the likelihoods that any of these structures, the best, you take the best in the New Testament, you take the best in the Doctrine and Covenants, and you notice the probabilities here, the likelihood, and all of these others are just very, very low probabilities that they were significant. But at least mathematically, objectively, they give you some criteria to work with there. And then the second article is, when can we admit into evidence the extent of the probability? How high a likelihood do you have to have before you can even begin saying this is meaningful evidence? People use this kind of analysis in court and other places, and in any event, they find that only the very best examples, and really only the ones found in the Book of Mormon and the Old Testament, measure up to the highest or the required level of admissibility. You can disagree with their arguments, but there they are and spelled out very, very rigorously. So those would be my seven things. I know my time is really flying by here. I knew that would happen. But I'm at my third main point, which is just to say a bit about some personal reflections. And a lot of this will come out of the Chiasmus Archive. But reflection number one is that there's always a diversity of views on this subject. As you get into academic debates, well, people argue about, is this a chiasm? Is it worth talking about? How does it help us? That's okay. But the tool pops up and is valuable and is used extensively, as that bibliography shows. And it happens to be used most extensively in the study of the Bible. If it were a powerful tool in other bodies of literature, one would expect it to be used there. Maybe people just haven't been looking for it in Hemingway and other places. I doubt you'll find much of it in Mark Twain, but who knows? But at least that's where people have found it and used it. There are also, in this collection, lots of personal statements from people who write letters to me about how they felt, how they reacted when they first learned about chiasmus. And they use superlatives like amazing, confirmation of my testimony, exciting, wanted to know more, helped me understand what I previously thought of as just a bunch of repetition. Now it appeared with literary elegance. One person just said, "Whoa, this is a miracle equal to the parting of the Red Sea." Others, fascinating to see that the Bible and Book of Mormon go hand in hand. thinking maybe of Ezekiel 37. Clark Fetzer said, as a literature major in college, the discovery of chiasmus was especially significant to me. Eric Vogel wrote, intriguing, another confirmation of the veracity of the Book of Mormon. A confirmation is different than a proof. You already know it's true, but you have a confirmation of that. This evidence supports what I already know to be true. Diane Johnson, increased my understanding of the Scriptures as beautiful literature, especially in the Old Testament prophets. Dan Perry said, very cool. Well, look, many people can play with chiasmus. How many of you have kids or grandchildren who play AYSO soccer? What's the motto? Everyone plays. Well, that's the way it is with chiasmus. Everybody can play with this. It's such an easy idea to grasp, at least basically. But if you want to play in the big leagues, you've got to play by the rules, like we heard yesterday. And, you know, not everyone has to play at exactly the same level, but if you want to play at a professional level or in the Olympics, you've got to be real careful and skillful with what you do. I have found it to be a wonderful area of my own life. It combines for me discipline and creativity, objectivity and subjectivity, statistics and aesthetics, working with general criteria and particular passages, seeing reflections of both personal nature and spiritual experiences, using rigorous methodology and serendipitous exploration, searching for regularity and yet being blown away by surprises that were unexpected. For all of this, I love this area of academic and spiritual work for its fullness and richness. Let's not sell it short in any way by overstating, misstating, or understating what it can mean. Remember that in some senses, making a bad argument is worse than making no argument at all. And of course, at the same time, making no argument at all is just as bad as making no argument at all. Well, let me just conclude with my testimony, which comes from hundreds of different avenues of spiritual and intellectual interaction with the Book of Mormon, now for over 50 years. I know this book to be true. I also know it to be good. I also know it to be beautiful. I also know it to be what this world needs now. As B.H. Roberts once said, the Holy Ghost will always be the first and primary way in which we will know the truth of the Book of Mormon. But he went on to say, secondary causes, as in science, are also important. The truth, in order to be known, must be stated. And the clearer it is stated, the more will the Holy Spirit have the power to confirm its truth to those who are listening. I pray that we will be able to state, to be articulators of the truth on an informed, careful, rigorous basis, that the truth may come out in all hearts and in all minds, that people will be excited about what is good and true in this world. And I ask that in the name of Jesus Christ. Amen.
1: Some of the better ones at the top. So.
0: Okay, is chiasm strictly a literary tool or is it a product of oral thought? Excellent question. It, of course, is used in cultures where memorization is important. If you know the chiastic structure of a passage, it's really easy to memorize. I required my honor students in the Book of Mormon when I taught a couple years ago to memorize all of King Benjamin's speech. Once they knew the chiastic structure, believe it or not, they could stand up and in 30 minutes recite the whole speech. So it is a product of orality. It has a function there. But once it gets written down, these oral elements survive and they become a part of what is expected, partly because these texts were then also performed or read. People believe, for example, that the Gospel of Mark is not really intended to be read, and it is performable if you haven't ever seen it performed on stage. Does chiasmus show up in Islamic writings? I have to ask Dan Peterson that question, but I'm not aware of anyone who has studied chiasm but I'm confident it must be. It's a part of the whole Arabic Semitic background. And the chiasmus in antiquity shows chiasmus in Aramaic as well as Hebrew texts, and so Dan says, yes, it's there. It would be interesting to see how those spell out. I don't know if they're as long as what we have here in the Book of Mormon, or are they just the more classical, what I call simple chiasms?
2: Lengthy poems.
0: Lengthy poems done that way?
2: Yeah.
0: Very good.
1: They're kind of related, so.
0: Does it show up in any contemporary writings at the time of Joseph Smith? Well, people have made their claims that it's in the Spalding manuscript, but I'm dubious of that. And again, it's a question of quality. When you say, does chiasmus, well, at what degree does chiasmus show up? Is it there at a 3.1 level and therefore really not significant? Or do we really have strong examples? Personally, I have not been persuaded that there are many that are really even close to being strong there. And okay, could he have learned it from the Bible? Could Joseph have just said, well, he'd read the Bible all the time? Well, it assumes a lot. First of all, many of the chiasms in the Bible aren't nearly as clear in English as they are in Hebrew or Greek. Most biblical scholars have not seen or used this, even though they have spent their whole life reading. Joseph is also very young at this time. I don't want to say Joseph wasn't brilliant. I think he was. But you also have to wonder if Joseph was doing this intentionally. Don't you think when they had the school of the prophets, he would have said to Josias Aetius, let's read this chiastic passage. You know anything about chiasm? Teach us a little. You know, people who do this kind of thing usually do it and want to make some use of it. Boy, I mean, one of the questions I want to ask, and my wife says, I want to die first so I'm there when you have these conversations. I mean, I want to ask Matthew, did Gechter get it right with you? I want to see Benjamin and find out, did you do all of this intentionally? And I want to ask Joseph, too. How much did you know? And I don't know. I hope he says with a chuckle, this is amazing. I had no idea I was doing this. Pretty cool. But, you know, we don't know. To what degree has chiasmus increased acceptance of the Book of Mormon as an authentic Hebrew text among scholars? Well, let's just say that the scholars that I work with are very respectful. David Noel Friedman, in his Introduction to Chiasm and Antiquity, praises, of all the things that we do in chiasmus and antiquity, my courage for introducing the idea of chiasmus in the Book of Mormon in that collection. I've had lots of other scholars who have said, I'm well aware of what you do with the Book of Mormon and with the Bible, and they accept me as a person who is cited, who is used, who is invited to serve on doctoral dissertations, even though I don't even have a PhD. I'm a lawyer, after all. Woe unto us lawyers. But I did do... I have a master's degree in classical languages, and my doctoral my master's thesis was on chiasmus. So, you know, acceptance, I haven't had any of them jump in the baptismal font. But what and I wrote an article about this in the Ensign long ago, 1976 or 77, called A Book You Can Respect. And to me, we win one of the most important objectives of our conversations with people if we can just get them to respect the book. I mean, when I was growing up, the Book of Mormon was ridiculed, was laughed at. Thomas O'Day called it one of those books you don't have to read in order to have an opinion of. And we've come a long way since then. People now, I think, realize, for many reasons, Chiasmus only one of them, that this is a book, as Nibley said, all it asks is give it a chance. And I think people are doing that. Paul Gutjahr's book, how many of you have seen this, just came out from the University of Princeton, the Book of Mormon, a biography. Princeton University Press, a whole book about the Book of Mormon, you know, along with Terrell Givens, By the Hand of Mormon, another. This is a part of a larger effort, but Chiasmus is, I think, I could tell you a lot of stories on that, but another day. Where can you find the German, the translation of the Paul Gechter book into English? It's being proofread. I still need to go over it one more time, and then we'll put it on the web, but I don't know where it's going to go yet. BYU Studies, or help us with the Chiasmus Resources website, and it'll go there. How did Chiasmus survive Mormon's editing process? Well, Mormon, as Royal Skousen and I were talking yesterday, Mormon doesn't seem to do a lot of paraphrasing or summarizing. His work is more cut and paste. When he abridges, he takes a certain record. Take that passage in Helaman chapter 6, where you have the 64th year of the reign of Judges, one annal for that year. That, I think, is completely unedited by Mormon. You have that report, and there it is in its wonderful chiastic arrangement. I doubt that Benjamin's speech would have been edited in the least by Mormon. Would you edit Abraham Lincoln's Gettysburg Address? I mean, Mormon respects the material that he's working with much too much, and evidence of this is that when King Benjamin's words in Mosiah chapter 3, verse 8, where he gives the name of Jesus Christ, the Father, the Son of God, the Father in heaven and earth, the Creator of all things, 21 words there, are quoted verbatim by, I think, they are quoted by Samuel the Lamanite in Samuel's speech from the walls in the last part of the book of Helaman. And think about that for a minute. Here is Samuel quoting King Benjamin. He's a Lamanite. He's in the same city where King Benjamin had given that speech, where those words had been revealed to those people as the center part of the third section of King Benjamin's speech. And those words are identical. Well, how does that happen? People respect the text. And for that reason, these chiasms, maybe there are many of them that got lost, but plenty of them survived. And by the way, there's also something about chiasmus, and that is that of all the kinds of rhetorical or literary or poetical styles that people use, chiasmus may be the best one for surviving translation. Rhyme schemes, forget it. You can't translate those from one language to another. But when you're dealing with a very rigorous structure, you can usually get pretty close. And for that reason, those who are working as translators for the church, working on translating the Book of Mormon into now, what is it, 100 languages, have all been trained to be very attentive to and watch out for these kinds of things so that the translations in the target language reflect the word orders that we have as best they can in the original.
3: That's probably good.
0: Okay.
3: Thank you very much.
0: All right.
4: We're pleased to have Don Bradley back again this year. Don's given some excellent presentations for FAIR in the past, and he always has new insights into things that we've looked at. And so there's often things we think we know, and Don always seems to come up with new twists, would you say, Don? So new outlooks on it. So he has an impressive resume. Please take a look at it in our program. And with that, I will turn the time back over to Don Bradley.
5: So Scott called my name, announced my name a little while ago, but he still hasn't told me what I won.
4: Oh.
5: Many years ago, on a family visit to the Sacred Grove, I encountered at the edge of the grove two personages handing out literature, and a look at their

pamphlets show that these people belong to the Raelian religion and believe that Joseph Smith had been visited by extraterrestrials. Fortunately for us all, this has absolutely nothing to do with the rest of my talk, so let us never speak of it again. One of the important things I've learned in preparing my talk for today is that the first vision doesn't lend itself very naturally to humor. I don't know if you've noticed. While it's obvious that God has a sense of humor, when you look at, say, the platypus or the baboon or the Recovery from Mormonism board, when it comes to the first vision, he's all business. Joseph Smith's first vision is, of course, the foundational event of the Restoration, and it's the model that we use for our personal experiences of Revelation. So, like when missionaries go out and give the discussions, they present Joseph Smith's experience and then tell others, not that they can have the exact same experience, but that God can talk to them as well. Yet, there are no explicit accounts of the event that were recorded until some dozen years later in 1832. And so for this reason, critics of LDS foundations, such as Grant Palmer and Dan Vogel, have argued that Joseph Smith crafted the first vision narrative in the 1830s rather than experiencing it at the dawn of the 1820s. By the way, I tend to pick on Dan Vogel in my presentations. He's written very prominently, and he's made the critical case, I think, about as well as anyone can. And so he makes a good foil for my own findings. So if he hears this, I hope that rather than feel insulted by my engaging him here, he'll feel complimented. If Latter-day Saint belief about the first vision is correct, Joseph's narrative reports a memory of his early experience. If, on the other hand, Vogel, Palmer, and other skeptical interpreters were to be correct, Joseph's narrative was created to meet the needs that he had as a church leader in the 1830s, bolstering his authority as a prophet. These two radically different understandings of the first vision lead us to two radically different predictions about how well Joseph's first vision accounts will align with the events of the early 1820s. On the first, the believing view, Joseph's narrative should match the 1820s context in some detail. On the second, the skeptical view, his narrative should match the claimed 1820s context poorly or only superficially. Because these two views lead to such different predictions, we can determine which view is correct by testing those predictions, and this is what we'll do today. Some work has already been done in this area, mostly by scholars who have argued over whether the first vision fits the context of the religious revivals going on in upstate New York. Joseph Smith lived in a region that had been swept by the fire of so many revivals that historians call it the burned over district. And Joseph himself placed his vision in the context of the revivals. So the revivals provide an obvious context to explore in assessing the first vision story. So the primary question scholars have debated is, does Joseph Smith's narrative fit the history of revivals in and around Palmyra in the 1820s? In the late 60s, Wesley Walters fired a shot heard around the Mormon history world by arguing that there was no 1820 revival. 45 years of battle ensued, with each side claiming to have taken the same ground. If Joseph Smith's revival-swept area can rightly be called the burned-over district, the long-debated issue of how the first vision relates to the revivals might rightly be called the burned-over problem. Joseph's description of an 1820 revival is, as I'll touch on briefly, supported by contemporaneous evidence, but attempts to settle whether the first vision is authentic to the 1820s or a manufacture of the 1830s on these grounds alone have proved remarkably unproductive. So much ink has been spilled and so many groves felled to publish books and articles that have failed to offer much evidence one way or another. I would suggest that this is because the debate has begun at the wrong place. Joseph Smith's earliest experience of religion did not come from camp meetings of the burned over district. The crucible in which his early religious sentiments were forged was the family hearth. If Joseph Smith created his first vision for ecclesiastical purposes in the 1830s, it ought to closely reflect the concerns of the church at that period.
But if it came out of the early 20s, it ought to closely reflect the family culture and other conditions that dominated his youthful existence. So examining the first vision report's degree of fit with the Smith family of around 1820 provides a reasonable test of its time of origin. And while it's almost inevitable that Joseph the prophet would reinterpret the earliest religious experience of Joseph the boy, overlaying 1830s interpretations on the 1820s event, it seems unlikely that a prophet inventing a story to meet church needs of the 1830s would build the story around the concerns and worldview of the boy he had once been. So to test Joseph Smith's narrative against the context of the time in which he placed it, I'll examine point by point elements of the first vision he reported and compare them to what we know of his life, family, and surroundings in the early 1820s. So we'll look first briefly at what I'm calling here the burned over problem. Does Joseph's report fit the religious context of his community around 1820? Specifically, were there revival camp meetings fitting the description Joseph gave? Next, after that, we'll explore the first vision's little known and even neglected context. Joseph's accounts invite comparison, for instance, to the economic context of the early 1820s, a context which, as far as I know, has not previously been explored. I'll also compare his accounts to the context of Joseph's early development as a prophet and seer. Perhaps most significantly, I'll compare the details of his first vision accounts to the context of life in the Smith family at this time. And finally, I'll compare his vision narrative to what we know of his personal activities as a teenager. So first, the revivals. Several religious events in Joseph Smith's community could qualify as the religious excitement that he recalled. There was an 1816, 1817 Palmyra revival that ended just months before he turned 12, which is the age at which he reported first becoming deeply concerned with his salvation. And there was a documented camp meeting in 1818. Critics have asserted that there was, however, no 1820 revival, since no local revivals or camp meetings are reported in the Palmyra Press at the time. While it's technically true that the Palmyra Press didn't report on the camp meeting, it mentioned the camp meeting in reporting that one of the camp meeting's attendees died from alcohol intoxication. So while some at the meeting were overwhelmed with the spirit, others, it seems, were overwhelmed by the spirits. Regardless of whether this unfortunate camp meeting was the one that so confused Joseph Smith, and you can see how it would, the article about it demonstrates that camp meetings in themselves were too common to be considered news. Camp meetings were a frequent occurrence in Joseph Smith's environment, even when they were not reported. The religious excitement that Joseph Smith describes in his vision accounts was always in the air. Next, there's an economic context. In marveling that he had been persecuted while yet an obscure boy, Joseph referred to his adolescent self as one, quote, doomed to the necessity of obtaining a scanty maintenance by his daily labor. So a useful question that we can ask is, does this accurately portray how the young Joseph Smith would have felt about his material circumstances? Let's look at those circumstances. Joseph Smith's early life financial conditions were shaped by three disasters. First, the swindle by his father's business partner that swallowed his father's inheritance. Second, the 1816 eruption of Mount Tambora, which plunged the world into a protracted winter. The following year, known as the Year Without a Summer, global disaster became family disaster. The Smiths' crops failed. The Smiths were hardly alone in their misery and destitution that year. The Year Without a Summer resulted in what has been called the last great subsistence crisis in the Western world. Rampant crop failures raised the specter and, for some, the reality of starvation. Crop failure forced the Smiths to leave Vermont for Palmyra. At the edge of Palmyra, the Smiths occupied a good-sized tract of land, largely comprised of 100-acre wood, not to be confused with the one that, you know, Winnie and Tigger and Christopher Robin hung out in. And I'd hope to have an actual image of that for you, but it's not here. Here they started over, beginning the arduous process of turning what one family member called a forest of the densest timber he had ever seen into farmland.
Between 1819 and 1825, according to the research of Don Enders, they succeeded in cutting timber from 60 of the 100 acres. They developed this into cleared land. They developed this cleared land into fields, meadows, a garden, an orchard, a permanent home site, and building lots. Enders estimates that by the time of the first vision, the Smiths would have already cleared 5 to 10 acres of timber, while an account by Lucy Max Smith would place that number at 30 acres. So incidentally, you know, most houses are built on quarter acre lots. So if you can imagine 4 yards of dense timber that not only need to be chopped down, but then also the stumps need to be uprooted, you'll understand the difficulty of the task. The third disaster struck as a kind of welcome to Palmyra gift for the Smith family. As they began to settle into their new environs and clear land, a sweeping collapse of banks and land values led to the nation's first Great Depression, the so-called Panic of 1819. Browsing through page after page of farm foreclosure notices in the Palmyra newspapers from 1819 through 1821 shows how this depression hit people like the Smiths. In the wake of the last great subsistence crisis in the Western world, and in the midst of all the farm foreclosures of the country's first Great Depression, there was perhaps never a time in American history, before or since, when the insecurity of farm life was more evident. During this time, the young Joseph Smith, with his father and brothers, hewed his way through acres of forest in order to farm them, and watched his father continue to labor without ever seeming to get ahead. Would the boy have felt doomed to the necessity of obtaining a scanty maintenance by his daily labor? How could he have felt otherwise? Joseph's account largely reflects the conditions of his life as a mid-teenaged boy and the feelings that would have gone with them. Next, Joseph's prophetic development as a context. We are told in various accounts that early in life, Joseph Smith had the same gift Oliver Cowdery was later declared to possess, that of working with the rod of nature, or the rod of Aaron. We also know that sometime between then and his first seeing the plates in September 1823, Joseph acquired both a seer stone and the gift to use it. He became a seer. But when and how did this occur? Historians, with one exception that I'll mention here, inquiring to Joseph Smith's early life, generally begin with him already having taken on the role of seer, and then try to describe what he did in that role. The questions of when and how he acquired the gift in the first place are either not thought to be answerable or just not considered. So let's take up the neglected question first of when Joseph became a seer. In a later account, likely based on notes taken at the time, non-Mormon physician William Purple reported 1826 testimony by Joseph Smith dating his use of seer stones to 3 years earlier, or 1823. In this account, Joseph also explains how he acquired his first seer stone. He saw it in vision in another person's seer stone, some brief but unspecified period of years earlier, before 1823. On this account, Joseph had the gift of seeing, and he had a seer stone chosen for him by 1821. In Joseph's vision of his seer stone, he reportedly, quote, was greatly surprised to see but one thing, which was a small stone a great way off. It soon became luminous and dazzled his eyes, and after a short time, it became as intense as the midday sun. Remarkably, his reported vision of his seer stone not only occurred near the time of the first vision, it provided a kind of visual echo of the first vision. The light from the stone, like the light he saw in the first vision, grew brighter and brighter until it matched the noonday sun. But our second question, so that would place Joseph's gift of seeing near the time of the first vision. But our second question still remains, how did Joseph become a seer? An obvious answer may be found in the name we use for Joseph's experience of the Father and the Son, the first vision. Given the apparent naivety with which Joseph entered the grove, and given that we lack reports of visionary sight on his part, at least for anything specific, before that vision, it appears that it was truly his first vision. When and how did Joseph become a seer? Through his first vision.
Notably, in narrating the event, Joseph says, "When the light rested upon me, I saw two personages." The light enabled him to see God. Like Moses in Moses chapter 1, Joseph could not bear God's presence until he was transfigured by God's glory. So perhaps Joseph's gift as a seer can be traced to this transfiguration, having his body, and specifically his eyes, touched and thereby transfigured by God's glory, gave him the gift of seeing. Tantalizingly, one of the first vision's little-known accounts carries this theme even further. Speaking in the early 1880s, John Alger, whose sister had lived in the Smith home and who became linked to the prophet through marriage, recalled hearing the prophet recount the first vision at the home of Joseph Smith Sr. This intimate family context is one in which we might expect Joseph to share details of a sacred experience that he would not give out to the public. All of Joseph's accounts of the first vision, of which I'm aware, except one other, the Alexander Niebauer account, were given either to non-Mormons or were given in histories meant for public consumption. So if there were details that Joseph didn't want widely shared about the first vision, he would not have put them, they wouldn't appear in those accounts. Accordingly, Joseph is reported to have told those present that in the grove he first heard God's voice. He did not fully perceive the heavenly visitors until God touched his eyes with his finger. This theme of touching one's eyes in order that they might see should be a familiar one. In the book of Abraham, we read that the Lord laid his hand on Abraham's eyes, and then Abraham was able to see all of his creations. In the New Testament, Jesus twice enabled the blind to see by touching their eyes, and Enoch becomes a seer by touching or anointing his own eyes in proxy for the Lord himself when the Lord commands him to do it. In short, the first vision, as given to us in various accounts, provides the best explanation for what historians have overwhelmingly not even hoped to explain, how Joseph Smith first took on the role and power of seer. And the other historian who's an exception to this, who has looked into this, is sitting right over here. It's my friend Mark Ashurst McGee. So next we go to the family context. Joseph's accounts of the first vision fit, as we've seen, the economic and community religious context of the 1820s and the context of his prophetic development. But what of the crucial family context in which he was raised? It seems vastly improbable that an 1830s churchman making up a story to deal with a crisis of authority in his flock would take pains to make the story reflect his childhood family life down to fine detail. So this is a key test for whether the first vision fits in his childhood years or in his adult church leader years. In recounting the first vision to a newspaperman in 1843, Joseph said this about the woodland where he went to pray. "I immediately went out into the woods where my father had a clearing and went to the stump where I had struck my axe when I had quit work and kneeled down and prayed, saying, 'O Lord, what church shall I join?'" So notice that in this account, he doesn't say just that there was a clearing, like just sort of a natural clearing in the woods. He says, my father had a clearing, and he says that he had struck his axe in a stump there as he was finishing work the day before. So this is a clearing where they are clearing the land here. In another account, given 5 years earlier, Joseph had famously placed his first vision early in the spring. How do these accounts correlate with one another and with the Smith family's labors on their land? In upstate New York, winter and the first few weeks of spring are time to clear land in preparation for the planting season that, depending on the weather, begins around mid or late April. As Don Enders has written, farm work was seasonal, and felling trees, generally for the purpose of clearing land, was undertaken from late fall through early spring, concluding in time to plant, to plow, plant, and tend crops. The cutting of trees usually stopped by the end of April. So what work would we expect to find the Smiths engaged in the early spring, particularly when they first acquired their heavily wooded land? The very work that Joseph reports he was doing the day before the first vision, clearing timber. In addition to matching the context of his family's farm work, Joseph's first vision narrative also matches the context of the family's religious activities. Take Joseph's report that,
quote, at about the age of 12 years, my mind became seriously impressed with regard to the all-important concerns for the welfare of my immortal soul. How well would such early religious interests have fit the context of the Smith family? A succinct answer was provided by the prophet's brother, William. My mother, who was a very pious woman and much interested in the welfare of her children, both here and hereafter, made use of every means which her parental love could suggest to get us engaged in seeking our soul's salvation. The kind of mother who makes every use of every means which her parental love could suggest to get her children engaged in seeking their soul's salvation is surely the kind who ends up with sons whose minds become seriously impressed with regard to the all-important concerns for the welfare of their immortal souls. Joseph's accounts also report that he went to the grove to learn which church was Christ's, if they were not all wrong together. From this description, young Joseph sounds much like what was called a seeker, one who held aloof from the existing churches while seeking for the restoration of primitive Christianity. And if Joseph was not a seeker before he entered the grove, he surely would have been one when he left, having learned that no existing denomination was Christ's true church. How consistent is Joseph's later account of his seekerism with his early family experience? Joseph's mother reports that from about 1812 forward, her husband Joseph Sr. had been much excited about religion, but would not subscribe to any particular system of faith, but contended for the ancient order as established by our Lord and Savior Jesus Christ and his apostles. Joseph's father had thus been a seeker for some 8 years prior to the first vision, and Joseph's father was not his only model of seekerism within the family. Lucy also relates that her oldest brother, Joseph's uncle Jason Mack, quote, before he attained his 16th year, became what is termed a seeker. He held that there was no church in existence which held to the pure principles of the gospel, but labored incessantly to convince the people that by an exercise of prayer, the blessings and privileges of the ancient disciples of Jesus might be obtained and eventually would be. Jason Mack's 16th year began when he turned 15. As Lucy notes, and Lucy notes that he had become a seeker sometime prior to this, Joseph Jr. thus came by his seekerism naturally. Not only was his namesake father a seeker, but his maternal uncle provided a model of seeking primitive Christianity at the tender age of 14. Joseph reports also that he entered the grove to ask God which church was true because of passages he had found in reading his Bible. How plausible was this in the context of the Smith family, that this child would have been deeply reading his Bible? Lucy Smith reports in her history that she had decided early in her adult life, some 20 years before the first vision, quote, to examine my Bible and take it as my guide in life and, to life and salvation, a course which she says she pursued for a number of years, that both Smith parents were thoroughly saturated with the Bible is evident from their language. Lucy's history and Joseph Smith Sr.'s patriarchal blessings are laced with biblical language and ideas. John Stafford, a Smith neighbor just a year older than Joseph, recalled that the Smiths, quote, had a school in their house and studied the Bible, adding that they did not have any teacher, they taught themselves. Given his parents' immersion in the Bible and the Bible's role in his own early education, Joseph Jr.'s report that he searched the Bible as a young man could not be more plausible. Well, what of Joseph's claim, central to the first vision narrative, that he went into the woods to pray and seek for guidance? Would this activity have fit the Smith family context, or was it more likely a claim he would have developed in the 1830s? Turning again to Lucy Mack Smith's history, we find that in the early 1800s, in a moment of distress over her husband's spiritual condition, she, quote, retired to a grove not far distant where I prayed to the Lord in behalf of my husband. Given his mother's example, it would have been natural for the young Joseph to also seek the Lord in a grove. The practice of praying in a grove was certainly not unique to Lucy. It became a family custom. Describing events of the late 1820s, Lucy refers to, quote, a little grove where it was customary for the family to offer up their secret prayers. If the family custom of praying in a particular grove had already been established by the beginning of the 1820s, Joseph might naturally have chosen to pray there.
But Joseph's account of praying in a spot where he had been clearing land suggests an alternative scenario. The Smiths were surely not chopping down the grove where they prayed. Far more likely, Joseph didn't pray in the family's customary grove. Rather, the family began to pray in Joseph's sacred grove, and this became their customary grove. Once Joseph's grove was hallowed by the presence of the Father and the Son in response to his secret prayer, it became a natural place for all family members to offer up theirs. Another facet of Joseph Smith's first vision report, one that gives it particular drama, is that the vision came in response to his first attempt to pray out loud. Here again, we have the opportunity to test Joseph's report against what we know the Smith family's devotional life. One thing we know for certain regarding prayer among the Smiths is that they held daily family prayer. Morning and evening family prayer became a custom in England during the Protestant Reformation, when it largely eclipsed the morning and evening observance of the Mass. Fathers were expected to take the lead in family prayer, and an account by Joseph's brother William suggests that Joseph Smith Sr. did that in the Smith home. William recalled, "We always had family prayer since I can remember. I well remember Father used to carry his spectacles in his vest pocket. And when us boys saw him feel for his specs, we knew that was a signal to get ready for prayer. And if we did not notice it, Mother would say, 'William,' or whoever was the negligent one, 'Get ready for prayer.'" And it's not clear why he got out his spectacles. We know they sang hymns after, but I don't know why he would put them on before prayer, unless perhaps they actually read prayers. Some of their praying was reading prayers, perhaps from the Book of Common Prayer. William further reported, "My father's religious habits were strictly pious and moral. I was called upon to listen to prayers both morning and night. My parents, father and mother, poured out their souls to God, the donor of all blessings, to keep and guard their children and keep them from sin and all evil works." So if he did read written prayers, they also prayed in the more typical way for us. Note that the children were called upon to listen to prayers by their parents rather than to pray themselves. While the Smith children might pray in their hearts, it was the parents who prayed aloud. Joseph's report that prior to his vision, he had never attempted to pray vocally, thus fits perfectly with his family's known religious practice. To round out our look at the first vision's family religious context, let us look at visions in the Smith family. Did Joseph Smith come from a family skeptical of visions or one that cultivated faith in them? In her memoir, Lucy Mack Smith reports her own inspired dreams and also her husband's, particularly a series of such dreams that ended in 1819, shortly before the first vision. Beyond inspired dreams, actual visions were also part of the family's religious experience. Joseph's grandfather, Solomon Mack, had experienced a vision of light, and his aunt Lovisa, prefiguring Joseph's own experience, had seen Christ. Intriguingly, Lovisa saw the Lord incompletely, Lucy says, as if through a veil. But her nephew rent the veil and saw the Lord in his glory, with the difference perhaps being that Joseph had his eyes transfigured or touched and thus became a seer. The final context we'll explore is that of young Joseph's known activities. In several cases, we can check his account against the accounts of others. We've seen, for instance, that Joseph claimed he read a passage in his Bible that led him to pray for guidance in the grove, and that because of this guidance, he refused to join any of the existing churches. Lucy Mack Smith's history confirms that each of these activities was characteristic of the teenage Joseph. Lucy quoted her young son thus, "Mother, I do not wish to prevent your going to meeting or any of the rest of the families or your joining any church you please, but do not ask me to join them. I can take my Bible and go into the woods and learn more in 2 hours than you can learn at meeting in 2 years if you should go all the time." So right there in that one paragraph from Lucy, we have confirmation of Joseph's study of the Bible, Joseph seeking God, particularly in the woods, and Joseph refusing to join any churches.
As our examination shows, the first vision fits its reported 1820s context, hand in glove. The argument that Joseph Smith crafted the first vision narrative to address church problems of the 1830s thus fails. Had he invented the story at that time, he would have tailored its details to actually address the problems of the 1830s rather than faithfully reflect the 1820s. And if Joseph did take pains to make his story details satisfying to far-off historians like me, might a satisfying to far-off historians

0: Oh, okay. So she was commenting that they also, when they did their family prayer and song, they also read the Bible, and so the spectacles Joseph Smith Sr. could have put them on in preparation for the reading, which seems reasonable. William says that he places the putting on the spectacles specifically before the prayer, so I'm not 100% sure on that, but that would be reasonable. Okay. I could get it. So the question is, do I have a reference on the eyes being touched? Unfortunately, I didn't put it in my text that I'm reading from today. I do have the reference that I could give you. It's from a journal where someone had recorded John Alger's comments.
1: When we put it online, perhaps we could put it in footnotes.
0: Do you give credence to the episode where it is reported that Joseph Smith was arrested for using his seer stone to find buried treasure? Any comments? Actually, while there's some controversy over whether the account of Joseph's hearing in 1826, whether the various accounts are all authentic and correct, there is no controversy, of which I'm aware, over whether there actually was an 1826 hearing. There are records that would show that. The question, was there much religious contention in the family joining different churches? We're not told really explicitly about that, and that was one thing, though, that I had actually started to put in this paper and then took out for time reasons. But there's controversy over when Lucy and some of the children converted to the Presbyterian Church. And so there's a question about whether that would have been before the first vision or not. Joseph's account, one of his accounts, would definitely indicate that Lucy was involved with the Presbyterian Church, because he comes back from the Grove. He's exhausted from his experience. His mother asks him, what's the matter? And he says, it is all right, mother, I am well enough off, but I've learned for myself that Presbyterianism is not true. Lucy implies that they converted after Alvin died in 1823, but she also says something about how she had refused to go after any of the churches until Alvin turned 22, which was in 1820, a little bit before the first vision. So it's likely that she at least began to affiliate with the Presbyterian Church before the first vision, and so Joseph's family was going different directions, which would have certainly been confusing. So question here. It's commonly thought that Joseph did not tell his family of the first vision early on. Doesn't your belief they changed the prayer spots contradict that? Not as long as, so as the account that I just quoted shows, Joseph certainly doesn't tell his mother immediately about the experience. Lucy talks about the Grove where they customarily offered their prayers. She mentions that in the context of 1829. So we're dealing with almost a decade later. So the question is, would Joseph have told his family about that experience within the interim? And it's also possible that while he didn't tell his mother immediately, he did begin to tell other members of the family, perhaps his father, who's the first one he told about Moroni, early on. So don't Joseph's money-digging activities continue long after his first vision? How do you distinguish between his becoming a seer and his use of the seer stone to find buried treasure?

0: A lot of the questions surrounding his searching for buried treasure are complicated. It's an area I'm very interested in. I would have to delve in a lot to give maybe more detailed opinions, but there's no question that he had become a seer and acquired a seer stone before he began those activities. And I, as far as what he personally made of those activities in retrospect, I don't know. Are there other accounts and experiences of Joseph using his seer stones for other activities? That's basically, he apparently helped people find lost items and animals and so on, and then there were the treasure digging activities.
1: That's it. Okay. Thank you.
2: So our speaker is Matt McBride. He's the web content manager for the Church History Department and a graduate student in American History at the University of Utah. He's authored several articles and such. And with that short interview, you'll find the bios for all of our speakers on the Fair Mormon webpage. If you go to fairmormon.org and then click the link for conference, then you can click on each speaker and read the bio. So with that, we're going to turn the time over immediately over to Matt. Come on up.
3: I understand it. I was given this slot so that those who slept in or had to come late to the conference wouldn't be missing out on anything. So to reward all of you for being here with your smiling faces this morning, I thought I'd begin by start with what I hope will be the 10 best minutes that you will, 10 of the best minutes that you'll have here today. And luckily for you and for me, that doesn't involve me speaking to you. I'm going to go ahead and start with a short video that I think will set the tone for the rest of my remarks. So.
4: The relationship that my mom and my dad had was a beautiful one. She said my dad was a very loving man, very caring, very polite, and he used to help her with the chores, and that just tells you how special she was to him.
5: As a founder of the local Black Chamber of Commerce, John Mavimbela was one of the most successful businessmen in his community, not to mention a beloved husband and father. But on the night of June 19, 1955, while driving home from work, he was struck by an oncoming vehicle.
6: My uncle took me along to the accident site. The car was full of blood. Then one of my aunts then said to me, "God has taken your father. You won't see him again."
5: In 1955, South Africa was racially divided under a series of laws known as apartheid. For the Mavimbelas, John's death was more than a personal tragedy. The investigation that followed was a reminder that under apartheid, black people couldn't count on being treated fairly.
7: It was quite apparent for any observer that my husband's car had been smashed into his side of the road, but the blame was placed on my dead husband. All this worked together to make me a very bitter woman. It coincided with the time when there was bitterness throughout the country, and I'm sorry to admit,
8: it became difficult to accept my white friends.
9: My mother was hurt beyond description. She had us as little kids, and she still had a baby to be born after the death of my father. And she was alone. On my father's tombstone, she wrote, "The lump remains," meaning that the intensity of the pain she experienced remains on her throat. Even if she has to forgive, even if she has to mingle with the European people, she still has the pain.
5: The Mavimbelas were not alone in feeling racial injustice, as many other South Africans felt similar strain during the period of apartheid. In 1976, these tensions came to a head when peaceful protests in Julia's community of Soweto turned into riots.
8: Soweto became unlike any place we had known. It was as if we were in a battlefield which we had never seen before.
9: The youth were devastated by their situation and the circumstances. Some of their family members had gone into exile. Some had witnessed their family members being killed. And they had this hardened hatred.
6: I was a hater because I wanted to revenge my brother's death. But I didn't know who was the enemy. I missed my dad right up until this day. I still miss him.
8: During this time of rioting and anger, my wound of bitterness was in danger of being reopened. It had been over 20 years since John's death, but I could still feel the pain of that time. I looked at these young people and the way in which they expressed their anger openly. They did not even want to see a white person. I could understand their way of thinking. I knew how it was to feel isolated and confused, but I also knew where I was and that maybe the Lord could use me.
9: She was one woman who looked for an opportunity of how can she go over the lump of that pain, of that bitterness, of that hatred.
5: After securing a few parcels of rejected land, Julia set about teaching the youth of Soweto how to grow organic gardens.
9: She started the gardens because she wished to get the youth involved in making Soweto greener, to make them feel that their surroundings belong to them, that they are responsible for them and therefore will not destroy them. She wished not only to repair the physical damage of the recent riots, but also the mental and moral damage. And her message to the youth was, where there was blood stain, a beautiful flower must grow.
8: I used to say when I was planting with them, now look, boys and girls, as we see down here, this soil is solid and hard, but if we push a spade or a fork, we will crack it and come out with lumps. Then, if we break those lumps and throw in seeds, the seeds grow. Let us dig the soil of bitterness, throw in a seed of love, and see what fruits it can give us.
5: Julia's gardening project attracted attention from both black and white South Africans. Eventually, a women's group asked her to lead a project to restore a community hall that was in a state of neglect. This event would change the direction of her life.
9: During the times of the riots, there was just a lot of cleaning to be done. And my mom was quite surprised to see two white boys in white shirts cleaning their community hall. And she reached out to them and they told her that they were the missionaries of the Church of Jesus Christ of Latter-day Saints. It was dangerous at the time to do so, but she invited them to come to the house.
6: Said, Mom, we're fighting with white people and we're bringing white people into the township. And she said, no, these are different people. They're preaching peace. I said, but you know what the situation is in the township. They are white. So you want us to have this house burnt down? Do you want to see these guys being killed? And she said, no, this, they won't be killed. They're doing God's duty. So that was reconciliation that started in the house and it was practiced. I saw it and I had to accept it.
10: She was introduced to the church 1981. That's when I was born. And I remember when she told us how the missionaries came, and when they walked in, they saw this picture and they asked about this man, which is my grandfather.
11: I looked up on the mantle. There was a picture of a man that was put in a place of honor. And so I asked her who the man was, and she very reverently said, "That's my husband, John, and he died." She never got over him dying. She just loved him. As any missionary would, I suggested that we look in the scriptures and we talked about being baptized for the dead and that she and John could be sealed in the temple together and be together in the eternities.
9: She must have been touched by the Spirit and she felt it and she nurtured the feeling that she had and it just kept on growing.
5: Julia was soon baptized. It was a turning point in what had been a long spiritual journey.
7: As I stepped down into the waters of baptism, I had a feeling that I was passing through a gateway, like a door opening, leading me into a new place. I felt cleansed, like a new person, with a feeling of forgiveness and gratitude in my heart, and I wanted to share this goodness with everyone.
5: Worshipping with both white and black members, Julia applied her unique life experience to the task of strengthening the youth and helping the saints become more unified.
12: Julia came in, embraced the gospel, was a great missionary, a gracious lady.
13: Julia could not have been more handpicked had the Lord come down himself and grabbed her hand and said, come on, let's go to Soto Branch and get going. She was always teaching and training these early young members of the church in Africa to be the leaders of the church.
10: She would have kids every day, every single day, even on Sundays, and would go like, but it's just the Sabbath. And she'd say, yeah, it's the Sabbath, I'm teaching them the gospel.
14: She always told us she loved gardening, and how she related that to us as young men is growing up in an environment where people are very hard and difficult. She told us that, you know, we need to be soft in our hearts, just like this garden, to make sure that the gospel has a place in us and it stays.
15: You know, I never sensed any bitterness from her. I sensed somebody who was filled with hope for the future, a hope that the gospel will make a difference in the lives of the people, especially in Soweto.
16: Even though we're members of the church, the suspicion between races was always something that was there. But with Sister Julia Mavimbela, it was a complete different story. And looking back now, as an older man, and know what I know about race relations in South Africa, that was a great lesson for me, to say that you must be able to welcome everybody.
5: Although the end of apartheid was still a decade away, Julia caught a glimpse of the harmony she had been working for in 1985. When she entered the Johannesburg Temple for the first time.
7: As I entered the temple, I found myself truly an equal amongst my brothers and sisters. There is no color in God's kingdom.
12: The strength of the gospel in Julia's life did amazing things for her. She said she wanted to be sold as a family in eternity.
6: When my mom was sealed to my dad, that was one of the greatest moments of her life. She was no longer on the bitter side, but looking forward that we as a family, all of us, should be together so that we can meet with my dad again. So the lamp was replaced by love.
7: The church is true, and I know Jesus Christ is the head of it, that he holds the truth that can help
17: the tensions that are existing in our countries and in our souls. It has changed me from being bitter to love other people. It has made me to understand we are all children of one, and that is our Heavenly Father.

Okay. So I'm Matt McBride. I'm going to be talking today about women of the global church, and who better really to talk on this topic than a white man from Salt Lake City. No, the irony is not lost on me. That's why I felt like it would be important. You may have wondered why I would start with this long, somewhat long video presentation. I felt like it was important to start off this morning by letting Julia and her family speak to you first. I've had the privilege of working on a couple of projects for the Church History Department over the past few years that have opened my eyes and my ears to the voices and the stories of women in the global church, Latter-day Saint women from various parts of the world. And I obviously can't speak for Julia, and I can't speak for these other women, but what I can do is tell you how these women have spoken to me, and what they've taught me about the world that I live in, about the church, about the work that I do, about myself and my family. So I'd like to begin by introducing you briefly to these projects that I've had the blessing to work on, and share some of the stories that that our team has tried to tell. And then along the way point out some of the lessons that I've learned. The things that I've learned as I've listened to the voices of Mormon women from Africa, from Europe, from Asia, from the Pacific, and from Latin America. So, first off, I want to call your attention to our little corner of the big sprawling jungle that is LDS.org, and that is history.lds.org. And it's on history.lds.org that you can find really all of the stories that I'll share with you today. Some of them are written up in stories. Some of them are videos that have been produced. There's one video series in particular that we're very proud of. And it's called Pioneers in Every Land. You can see some of the stories represented here. And that is the series in which the story of Julia and Mavimbela is told. And I would just say that these videos make hopefully as you've seen, a great starting point for a family home evening or for a lesson. I think they have some important uses. The second project that I'd call your attention to is a more recent project that we've begun to create global histories. These are short, about 8-page histories of the church in over 100 countries or regions of the world. And they are also available on history.lds.org. They have statistical overviews and chronologies, but the heart of each one really is a series of short stories about individuals, members of the church, both men and women, who are local to that area and who have made a difference in the presence of the church there. These stories are also available in the Gospel Library app, and I'll just take a minute here to introduce the church history section of the Gospel Library app, where you'll find a lot of the publications that you're going to hear about, not only from me, but I think from a couple of the other presenters today. If you scroll down past the scriptures and the manuals and toward the bottom of the Gospel Library app, you'll see a church history section, and it pulls up a screen that looks somewhat like this. And you can see in the top left there, Saints Volume 1, which you'll hear about more. You can see At the Pulpit and the Gospel Topics essays and a whole variety of different resources relating to the history of the church that our department has helped to prepare and publish. And then you can see there the global histories that I'm referring to. And when you click on that, you'd see a list of those histories and then be able to read the stories. And I'll hasten to point out, for those of you, I can see a few of you that are all looking at the app already, not all of these histories have published yet. So we've just begun this effort, and the first few have published over the past few weeks, and more will be added every week and every month for the next little while. These are a great resource for someone who's
called on a mission to a country to, you know, give them an opportunity to get to know the culture and the people in the church that they'll be serving, and they'd have a variety of other uses as well. So with that introduction to these projects that hopefully explain why I'm here and why we started with the video and what this is all about, I'm going to go ahead and talk you through a few of the stories that have made an impact on me. And there are a lot of women's stories in those global histories and in the series of videos. I can only highlight a few of them today, but I'd encourage you to read others. The first one is the story of Carmen O'Donnell in Guatemala. One evening in the fall of 1942, Carmen Galvez and her friends were playing table tennis at a club. "Hey, Carmen, come here. This gringo wants to meet you," a friend told her, pointing at John O'Donnell, who was a young American man who was working for the U.S. Department of Agriculture in Guatemala. "Well, why in the world should I have to go to the man? If he's a gentleman," he said, she said in Spanish, thinking that he wouldn't understand, "he can come and meet me." O'Donnell surprised her by walking across the room and replying in perfect Spanish, where in the world have you been?" The two soon fell in love, but because John was Mormon rather than Catholic, Carmen's friends and family were opposed to their marriage. After overcoming their objections, John and Carmen were married in June of 1943, and the two hosted in their home the first missionaries to Guatemala. Carmen wanted desperately to understand her husband's dedication to his faith, so she read the Book of Mormon, but she found it difficult to understand. "It doesn't mean anything to me," she complained to John, and he patiently asked her to continue to pray for understanding. One evening while he was away, Carmen prayed, and she felt surrounded by evil spirits who she said were laughing at her and mocking her. For some reason, she thought, "Satan is trying to destroy me in this." So she ran to the missionary's room and she asked for their help. And the missionaries gave her a blessing that helped to calm her fears. Just a short while later, in November of 1948, Carmen O'Donnell became the first Guatemalan to be baptized and a member of the church. And a few days later, the first sister missionaries arrived in Guatemala. And these sisters were instrumental in helping Carmen become involved in the Relief Society. And then in December, she was called as the Relief Society president for the Guatemala City Relief Society. And as president, she began to put together and to compile simplified lessons about gospel principles that she could use to help teach new members of the Relief Society and to teach investigators and friends. And this was something that she did, because of her experience trying to understand this new religion so recently herself. In 1976, she and John were called, John to be the president of the Guatemala City Mission, and later they presided together over the Guatemala Quetzaltenango Mission. And in Quetzaltenango, they developed programs that would have an impact on the worldwide church. They proposed the now familiar three-hour meeting schedule, the consolidated schedule, to reduce the need for frequent travel for members that had to cover long distances each Sunday. They oversaw the construction of small, less expensive local meeting houses. And then notably, they developed a series of simplified Sunday school lessons that were designed for new members, and they were based on Carmen's earlier efforts as a Relief Society president. And these lessons actually ended up becoming the basis for the church's Gospel Principles Manual. So that's Carmen. Priscilla Sampson Davis. As a young woman, Priscilla attended an Anglican college in Mampong, Ghana. One day she had a dream in which she met Jesus while he was carrying the cross. His face and eyes were covered with blood and tears, and he asked for a handkerchief to wipe his face so he could see. "I will do that, my Lord," she promised. Priscilla and her husband, John Sampson Davis, were later among the first to be baptized when missionaries came to Ghana in 1978. And one Sunday morning in 1980, Priscilla was relaxing at home after church when she had another visionary experience. She saw herself in sacrament meeting, and she was approached by a figure in white who told her to look around and tell him what she saw.
She noticed that many in the congregation had bowed heads and did not join in the singing. When he asked her why, she replied that they did not speak English. He asked if she'd be willing to help her brothers and sisters, quote, so that they too could join in singing praises to our Heavenly Father. Now, when this vision ended, she immediately took up paper and pencil and began to translate the hymn Redeemer of Israel into her native language of Fante. And she soon read an article in an Ensign magazine about how the Book of Mormon had been translated into another language recently, and she heard a voice whisper, couldn't you do that too? And so she began work on her own early translation of the Book of Mormon and some other church materials into Fante. And she said, I always have an eraser with me because the Spirit is always teaching me. She felt that by translating hymns and scriptures so that the people of Ghana could see, as she put it, she was fulfilling her promise to give the Lord a handkerchief. Okay, Francisca Brodalova could hardly have foreseen the role that she would play in church history when a missionary knocked on her door in Vienna, Austria in 1913. She was baptized, and then within a year of her conversion, World War II engulfed the Austro-Hungarian Empire, and missionaries returned home. Many male members were called into military service, and this left Francisca and a few other sisters to meet on their own. It actually, though, turned out to be the most contact that Francisca would have with the church for many years. Because after the war, her husband František was promised a post in the new government of Czechoslovakia. They moved to Prague, where Francisca was the only member of the church in the country. František passed away a few years later, and Francisca was left with two young daughters, Frances and Jane. She had to provide for them, raise them alone, and she kept the faith as a Latter-day Saint mother in isolation for more than 15 years. You can imagine how hard it would be to help her children appreciate her prior experience as a member of the church. She would say, I was raised in the church. The church was our home. Francisca wrote to church leaders asking the missionaries be assigned to Czechoslovakia, and they were reluctant at first because the last missionary in Prague some 40 years earlier had been banished from the city. First jailed and then banished from the city. But undeterred, she continued writing her letters and praying for missionaries to be a mission to be established. And finally, in 1929, Elder John Widsoe, the Quorum of the Twelve, arrived in Prague with a group of missionaries. And that evening, Francisca joined the group, who climbed a hill near Karlstein Castle, where Elder Widsoe dedicated Czechoslovakia for the preaching of the gospel and formally organized the mission. Her 15 years of isolation were finally at an end. Few people can realize the joy we experience, she wrote. We had been praying for years for this day. And for nearly 6 months after that, the branch met in her home. She eventually assisted her daughters in translating the Book of Mormon into Czech, laying the foundation for the church in what is now the Czech Republic. Carol Gray was a housewife, a mother of seven, a Relief Society president in Sheffield, England. And she wept in 1992 as she watched the television news coverage of the civil war in the former Yugoslavia and the suffering of refugees displaced by the hostilities. She wanted to help. So she wrote a check, but she felt prompted to do more. As a Relief Society president, she put out a call for supplies, diapers, formula, sanitary supplies, clothing, blankets, food. She found a charity that could help deliver the goods. Little did she realize that this was only the beginning of a decade-long pursuit that took her on dozens of journeys deep into war-torn Bosnia to distribute the supplies. In the end, she helped deliver over 38 tons of aid. On one occasion, she drove one of 110 trucks in a large convoy deep into dangerous territory with one of her daughters. When the convoy would pull up to a refugee settlement or village, at first the people would be afraid to come out. But Carol's hugs brought trust and restored light to their eyes. The relief workers would unwrap the children's feet, blue with cold, and give them socks and shoes to keep them warm. And on one occasion, they found an old couple in a ruin of a dwelling, too afraid to answer the door. All of their children and grandchildren who lived in houses surrounding them had been killed. And as they opened the door a crack, Sister Gray said the only thing she knew how to say in their language, I love you.
They wept and embraced her. What a wonderful challenge it is to take both the good and the bad things in life, Sister Gray said, and create something out of them that brings about the renewing power of hope. Okay, Rigmor Heiste. In 1963, Rigmor Heiste was a 43-year-old mother of three. She lived in a comfortable home. She was married to a well-known physician, and she began to meet with LDS missionaries. Her husband, influenced by the negative writings of a Norwegian theologian named Einar Moland, opposed her conversion, though he grudgingly agreed to her baptism. Unfortunately, her conversion caused additional stress on their already strained marriage, and they divorced 3 years later. Rigmor enrolled in college at that point and studied education. And during one class, the professor, Inge Lenning, asserted that Norwegians had freedom of religion. Rigmor disagreed. That applies only to members of the state church, she said. Just try and believe some other religion. After class, she recounted to the professor her experiences and explained the negative impact that the misinformation in Moland's book had had on her marriage. Her professor turned out to be a personal friend of Moland and arranged for her to meet him. Moland told her he could not understand how anyone could convert to Mormonism. Well, if I hadn't known any more about the church than you do, she replied, it would be the last thing I would have done. Where did you get the nonsense in your book? Moland explained that the information was gathered from sources in his university library. Rigmor countered that these sources were biased. She suggested that he could have found correct information simply by contacting the mission president, whose office was less than 100 meters down the road from his. At the end of the meeting, Moland promised to correct the errors in the next edition of his book and to allow members of the church to review the changes. I've never felt the Spirit move me so much, Rigmor later recalled. In 1994, she served as the editor to a book entitled This We Believe, which is a collection of essays written by representatives of 37 faiths in Norway, discussing their religions on their own terms. Now, I don't have time to relate more stories like this in depth. We could talk about Jean Kirschbaum from the Netherlands, who organized cultural nights for the elderly in her city for over 20 years and led a project for an aid project for the people of Poland involving representatives from 17 different religions. We could talk about Evelyn Kleinert in France, who kept the church alive in Paris during World War II via a ministry of letters. Tsune Ishida Nachi in Japan, who served as a second mother to missionaries for years and then later helped to preach to expatriate Japanese in Hawaii. Or Elsie Dharmaraju, whose faith was instrumental in opening portions of India for the preaching of the gospel. Even a woman named Teli'i, who welcomed Addison Pratt and the other missionaries who were the first to arrive in Tubuai in the Austral Islands, and who converted, taught hymns to new members of the church, and administered healing blessings to the sick and afflicted. These are just a few of many of the stories, and I hope that you'll take time to read more of these stories and incorporate them into your work, to your family devotion, and your teaching. Now, if I could just take a moment and reflect with you on some of the things that I've learned as we, as a team, have researched these stories, interviewed these women, and come to appreciate their lives and their faith. The first is just an awareness of the biases and the blind spots that we often have. People are biased. Their biases are persisted through cultures and the products of those cultures, including historical archives. Those biases most often privilege the accounts of men. And if North Americans, particularly in a church context, and those in positions of institutional power. And it takes work to write history that doesn't reflect this bias. My colleague James Goldberg often uses the metaphor of gravity. He reminds us that sources have gravity that will pull us in a certain direction unless we resist the pull. And sometimes this requires new research. Sometimes it's as simple as deciding to recast an episode from a different point of view. So, for example, Carmen O'Donnell's story, as I told it to you today, is actually derived almost entirely from the autobiography of her husband, John. But with a little bit of additional research and just kind of that shift in perspective, we were able to foreground Carmen's experience.
and you get a different kind of story as a result. The second is, I've kind of just used these little two-word pairs to describe what I've learned, private and public. We've long had a habit of celebrating the public contributions of men and the private or domestic contributions of women. Jean Kirschbaum's Community Organizing, Rigmor Heist's book on religions in Norway, and Carol Gray's Daring Humanitarian Trips demand that we celebrate also the public contributions of LDS women. And to paraphrase Joseph Smith, a woman filled with the love of God is not content with blessing her family alone, but ranges through the whole world anxious to bless the whole human race. Inside and outside, Julia Mavimbela's activism in South Africa that you saw in the video, it leads me to think more carefully about the us versus the world dichotomy that it is so easy to embrace and that often leads us to discount the tremendous good that comes to the church and its members through the actions of other people of goodwill. There's undoubtedly evil in the world, but I think of Joel's prophecy, reiterated by Moroni to Joseph Smith, that the Lord will pour out his spirit on all flesh in the last days. The prophets undoubtedly decry the evil in the world. Sometimes, though, we neglect to see how they also embrace the good that's out there. There's much truth and good in the world that comes to us from outside the church, outside of church channels. And when we hear Julia's story, we want to be able to claim her goodness somehow for the church, and yet she was fighting injustice and healing youth in Soweto for years before she encountered the missionaries. So her story helps me to see the church differently, to see it as a beacon that can attract people like Julia, other people of goodwill to work together. Institution and individual. We routinely undervalue the power of individuals as compared to the power of institutions. The stories of Carol Gray, Julia Mavimbela urge us not to wait for a program to tell us to do good, but to do many things of our own free will and to bring to pass much righteousness as agents. The stories of Francisca Brodilova and Evelyn Kleiner show us how the faith of one Relief Society president or one faithful mother can sustain families and branches even when they're isolated from the organized church geographically or by war. They help us appreciate all the more the communion we enjoy in our wards and branches. Top down and bottom up, we emphasize, and rightly so, the priority of revelation through prophets, flowing from the head down through the body. But even the revelations given to Joseph Smith didn't come in a vacuum. And the stories of Carmen O'Donnell and others remind us that revelation comes to all of us. Sometimes the Lord uses humble vessels. Carmen didn't agitate for simplified instruction in the church. She just went to work using the light that the Lord gave her, and that light eventually became the spark for a new initiative. She reassures us of the wisdom of the church's emphasis on councils and the importance of humility in Christ-like leadership. Charisma and structure. These women are a constant reminder of the more radical spirituality of the early Latter-day Saints. The visionary experiences of Teli'i and Priscilla Sampson Davis and Carmen O'Donnell force those of us who live in a skeptical world, who have come to rely on routines and structures, even those of the church and certainly of our culture, that there's something more. Dreams, visions, other miracles are sought for and experienced. An awareness of this, flowing back from periphery to center, can have a revitalizing effect on our faith, just as resources and experience have historically flowed outward from the center here. Finally, to borrow an analogy from mission studies, I want to talk for a second about the idea of the kernel and the husk, the idea that there's a transcendent, transcultural core to the message of the gospel, but that it's always carried by and nurtured in a husk of culture. The stories of these women impress this concept on my mind constantly. And even though this kernel husk metaphor is often contested as a model for understanding transculturation, I think it's helpful because it forces us to think more critically about what is essential or universal and which of our beliefs and practices may be contingent or ephemeral. A greater awareness of these stories might help us realize that our own faith as individuals sometimes becomes captive to other philosophies. Or it might make us blush
at some of the awkward ways we attempt to translate and recontextualize the gospel for people whose cultural backgrounds are so different from our own. In conclusion, let me just say how much I respect the women whose stories I have shared today. They've done remarkable things in their families, their wards, and their communities while working against obstacles I can't fully understand and appreciate because of my privileged circumstances. So I hope you'll accept the challenge to read more of their stories and let the women of the Global Church speak to you and through you to those you teach and influence. Thank you.

0: failed to announce. Today's going to be kind of a rough day starting off for me. I'll tell you about it later. But the if you have questions, do you have questions for Matt? If you do, we have cards you can write them on. Anybody have any questions? Right here, right, Tom, if you could. And you can come forward as well with Matt's stuff. Come on. Come on, come on forward. Yes, you. Yes, come on forward. While we're waiting for questions, we want to offer Matt our speaker's gift, which is a lovely brownie, which is yummy, and a gift certificate. It's a very heavy brownie. It is. So we have a question coming up. I apologize for being slow on the question stuff. Yep, it's right there. Tom's right behind you, and you can pass it forward. Tom, question right here.
1: This is a great question. Will your focus include minority communities inside the U.S. and Canada? Absolutely. I know that's a short answer. We're still in the middle of working on these projects, and we fully intend to... When we say the global church, we don't mean everywhere except for here. And I think we fully intend to address and hopefully tell the stories of people from the U.S. and Canada, both members of minority communities in those countries and others as well. So, let's see. Okay. Would you cite the quote from Joseph Smith about a woman with faith? That was a paraphrase of Joseph Smith. You may have, I should have been very clear about that. That wasn't meant to be, you know, a sleight of hand. But Joseph Smith said that a man filled with the love of God is not content to bless his family alone. And I paraphrased it to say a woman. I felt like that helped make that point. And if you're hoping for a citation, what I would do is go to the Joseph Smith Papers website. I am a good history department soldier. No, the Joseph Smith Papers website really is going to be the best place to find all anything about Joseph. Are the global histories available also on LDS.org in addition to the Gospel Library? It's very soon. If I was hoping that the landing page on history.lds.org would have launched today. It may. It may still launch today. I have my fingers crossed. So there will be kind of a portal to be able to get to them. They are published online, but having that nice front door that gets you to them is the one piece that's currently missing, and that should arrive, if not today, later this week. Will these stories ever be published in book form? Well, we've thought a little bit about this, too. I can't make any commitment on that yet today. I think I'd love to see those stories compiled and put together in that way. Right now, they're designed as digital-only content. We felt like that was the most economical and the easiest way to deliver them to the membership of the church. They'll be translated, I should add, into Spanish, Portuguese, and then to the language of each of the countries or regions that we ride on. So let's see here. Any histories about converts in Bangladesh? I don't have any for you today. That is currently on our list, and we're just kind of working through these. As you can imagine, it's a little bit of a daunting task for a group of generalists, really. Each of us has our specialty, but when it comes to trying to work out how you complete a project that involves, you know, writing about the history of the church in 100 different places, you know, all of us are generalists, and so we're just kind of working through them a few at a time and also consulting with subject matter experts and specialists in each field for their input and their review, and Bangladesh will have its day. Let's see. Should I just go ahead and finish these up? Many years ago in Relief Society, the Sisters of the Church were privileged in our study curriculum to learn about sisters in other cultures. How can we get this back into our curriculum for Relief Society? It would bless many lives. Well, hopefully somebody more powerful than me is listening to that. I love this idea. And the only thing I could suggest is that we've got a lay ministry and we have a room full of people here, all who probably hold callings in your wards. Many of us teach. Take the opportunity to do what James, my colleague, suggested that I shared with you, to work against the gravity that exists. Because the sources, not only in the archive, but even some of the sources that we publish and put out there in this more finished state, they all have a gravity and tend to exhibit some of these biases. And it does take a little bit of work, not only as historians who write or archivists who collect, but as teachers who share the gospel with their classes, whether in Young Women's or Relief Society. I would say work against that gravity. Look for the stories, and hopefully you'll find that these resources that we are publishing in the church history section of the app can be something helpful to you. They are church publications, and I think I'm safe in saying that they're fair game for anybody who's preparing a lesson or wanting to teach a gospel principle. Try to illustrate them with these stories. That's probably the best advice I could have now. Okay, thank you. Great. I, as a man, feel so unworthy when I see the amazing, meek, and humble things that women do in our lives and for God. What can we do better as men? Oh, my goodness. It's no doubt a sincere question. We all feel I don't have a good answer to it. Probably just we can do everything better. We can do everything better. One thing though that that this experience has taught me to do better as a man and as a husband is to just be constantly aware and then consequently amazed at the good that my wife does, not only in our family but with the students that she teaches. That's a hard question. The apps and pages on history.lds.org are great tools in building faith through accurate information, but not well known. How can public affairs help raise awareness of what is available on a global level? Is this a question coming from someone who works in public affairs? If so, we can talk afterward. I don't know, maybe this is just an opportunity to conclude with a call for everyone to just be more aware and to actually do that work that I've been talking about to kind of cut against that grain and that gravity and that bias that's there. Not only specifically relating to women's stories, but really relating to all of the stories that are out there that are church history stories, but that they're happening elsewhere. We tend to focus a lot on Joseph Smith, and rightly so, and to lavish a lot of attention on that early church history. And sometimes even to devote a lot of our time trying to answer specific controversies or questions. One of the things that this has helped me to see is that when you do that, sometimes that prevents you from treating these other stories with the dignity that they deserve. I'm trying to think of a good example. Maybe one example and this isn't a woman of the global church, but it is a woman who has been on my mind and the mind of some of my team members lately. Her name's Fanny Alger. And when I say that name, I know what popped into your head. There's only one thing that popped into your head, and that's polygamy and Joseph Smith. But one of the things that these projects have helped me to do is see that I need to look at Fanny as a person, as a woman, who had a life that went beyond just that one perhaps controversial moment in the mid-1830s in Kirtland. And she has an interesting story and deserves to be understood and respected on her own terms as a person and a woman of faith. There are probably other examples, but hopefully that gives you something to think about along those lines. So thank you very much. Mm-hmm.
2: 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The views expressed by the presenter should not be construed as official doctrine of The Church of Jesus Christ of Latter-day Saints, nor do they necessarily represent the official

0: 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For further information, please visit the FAIR website at www.fairlds.org. We hope you enjoy this presentation.
1: It is my distinct pleasure to be the one to introduce our next set of speakers. My name is John Lynch. I'm chairman of the board of FAIR. I get the privilege of doing this because I happen to be a good close friend of Cynthia Lang, who has graciously agreed to come and speak to us on this very sensitive topic. Cynthia has 26 years experience in immigration law as a former government prosecutor. I was going to say that she escorted people out of the country, but that sounds a little too much like she was an escort, and I don't want to imply anything. She primarily represents corporations in establishing global immigration programs. She is a partner at Fragaman, which is arguably the world leader in immigration law for corporations. She is joined by Patrick Shen, who has 12 years experience with the U.S. government in immigration. He has prosecuted immigration cases for the U.S. government. He has extensive experience working with Congress on federal immigration legislation. In fact, he was appointed by President George Bush as a policy chief for U.S. Immigration and Customs Enforcement and head of the Office of Special Counsel for Unfair Immigration-Related Employment Practices. He currently heads up Fragaman's Global Compliance and is a branch president in Maryland, where he actually deals with some of the issues relative to immigration. And in 2003 and 2004, with the 108th Congress, he was the chief immigration committee advisor, is that correct? Good enough. Under Senator Orrin Hatch. And with that introduction, I turn the time over to Cynthia and Patrick.
2: Thank you so much. We're happy to be here with you today to talk about a really difficult issue. And the past few years, there's been a lot of fervor about immigration law. And I think throughout history, as we'll talk about a little bit, there's certainly Americans' feelings about immigration have depended which end of the immigration spectrum they're in. If they've been here for a while, feelings about immigration tend to run anti-immigration. If they're new immigrants, they tend to run pro-immigration. But over the recent years, we've seen something that really we haven't seen in before, and that is that the states have begun to pass laws relating to immigration. Now, I taught law school for more than 18 years, and we covered immigration history and a lot of that in those, and we've never had any opportunity in that time to study state immigration laws until now. There's a number of lawsuits. This has been very controversial. A number of lawsuits have challenged the state legislation with varying results. And the debate has continued to escalate, dividing communities and resulting in great contention. As you've heard from our introduction, Pat and I have spent our careers working in the area of immigration and are members of the church and have an interest in this in a unique perspective. We're here today because the immigration debate has grown significantly in the public forum. Those of us, like Pat and I, who've practiced immigration have always been involved in this discussion, but we've rarely seen the general public jump into this topic as widespread a way as we do today. We spend a lot of time talking to people who are in immigration and people who aren't, and I think it's clear that this has become a topic of conversation at the dinner table everywhere. Many people have strong opinions and have formed opinions a lot based on their personal experiences. There's a lot of emotion on all sides of the discussion. Even in the church, there's been a division and a dissonance that we haven't seen. Back in 1986 when, and we'll talk a little bit about this, but back in 86 when Ronald Reagan signed the 1986 law into effect that had the effect of allowing a lot of members of the church to legalize, a lot of the church membership was helping a lot of the other church members to legalize. I think we find a little bit different debate now.

We're just attorneys who practice immigration law and members of the church who are willing to help talk through and understand the church's recent statements on immigration. So let's start with things that you can find on the church website. These are just quotes from the church. And a couple things. And this has been a long-standing policy, but as a matter of policy, the church discourages members from entering or remaining in any country illegally. And that's a long-standing policy and is the church's policy. Also, if you take a look at the church handbook, the handbook stresses immigration compliance. The handbook for the church says generally, members are encouraged to remain in their native lands and to build up and strengthen the church where they're at. That's a change from the days when the church encouraged everybody to come to Zion and to immigrate to the United States. We have a long history in the church of immigration, but currently the church's position is stay in your native lands and build up the church. Members who immigrate to any country should comply with the applicable laws in that country. Again, an important point the church makes. And then finally, another point from the church handbook that's important to get out there is to be considered for church employment in any country, a person must meet all the conditions of immigration and naturalization laws. Those are the church's statements, church's words, not our words, but I think they mean that you have to meet all the legal requirements in that country to be able to be eligible to work for the church in that country. So far, I'm sure there's nothing controversial about that. However, if we look at things that have happened over the last number of years, we know that despite the church's positions about being legal, entering legal, remaining legally, we do know that the church has continued to baptize people regardless of their legal status in the country. And I don't think this is exclusive to the United States. So when someone's interviewed for worthiness, for baptism, their immigration status has not been a question in the baptismal interview, and it is not a question in the temple recommend interview. Now, as you know, the temple recommend interview asks if somebody feels worthy to enter the temple, so that potentially would leave that up to the individual, but the church does not use that as a litmus test for worthiness. Legal status doesn't prevent a member from serving a full-time mission. It may dictate where they go, but it doesn't prevent them from serving a mission in the church. And the church hasn't tied personal worthiness directly to immigration status in any part of the church. I know some people may struggle with some of this. A couple of recent headlines, and I actually didn't know about this. I practice in California, but apparently here in Utah, in the Deseret News, I believe, there were some recent headlines where two LDS branch presidents were deported, one to Guatemala and one to El Salvador, indicating, of course, that they were here in the country in a status that required that the execution of the U.S. laws required them to be deported. Now, both Pat and I, in our previous employment with the United States government, deported people. That is one of the roles we had as prosecutors for the government, was to execute those. Once in a while, we had LDS people that we worked with on the other side of the table. This has happened here, and it happens to members of the church from time to time. We believe that there are probably many members of the church in similar immigration statuses in the United States. And many people who have come here illegally have been taught by missionaries and joined the church here in the United States. We know that that's a fertile ground for missionary work. And they're often strong spiritual members. Now, we don't know how God will judge them, but we do know that the church has asked us

as members to view them as our brothers and sisters. I know that there are people who struggle with how the brethren can do that. And again, I don't mean to speak for the church, but I do believe that the church leaders have spent a lot of time on their knees on this issue, that they have spent a lot of time, many hours, praying and spent a lot of time thinking through these difficult issues. They are aware that many members of the church struggle with this and with the positions that they've taken, but I believe that their positions are well thought out and reflect inspiration on their part. In May of 2011, and prompted, I think, by some legislation in Utah, the church started issuing some statements. They said, and these are quotes from the church website, "The church has spoken out a number of times about issues of immigration. The church position is based on three basic principles. One, the commandment to love thy neighbor. Two, the importance of keeping families intact. And three, the federal government's obligation to secure its borders." And then they said, "The church doesn't dictate what kinds of laws should be proposed, but it simply encourages laws that incorporate these principles." So they go on to say,

0: See, is this while the church doesn't endorse or oppose specific political parties, candidates, platforms, it does reserve the right to address in a nonpartisan way issues that have significant community or moral consequences. And they said at this time that immigration is such an issue. And they say, we expect that our country will continue to struggle with this complicated issue. I appreciate them raising that. Pat and I, and Pat will talk a little bit more about this, have spent a lot of time with that struggle. Pat has spent a lot of time on the Hill in Washington lobbying on immigration, and we've worked with on a lot of different immigration bills, and we'll talk about why this is such a complicated issue. But the church says, you know, the country will continue to struggle with this, which the federal government will have to address. Our hope is that good people everywhere will strive for principle-based solutions that balance the rule of law with the need for compassion. Now, after that, there was a lot of controversy, actually. There were a lot of people who were concerned about the church speaking out on immigration. I've spoken with a number of them. I'm related to a number of them. And the church actually had a lot of there were a number of editorials and publicity accusing the church of speaking out politically when they shouldn't and maybe making political statements. The church came out with another statement in June of 2011. Again, this is directly from the church website. And they said, what to do with the estimated 12 million undocumented immigrants now residing in various states within the U.S. is the biggest challenge in the immigration debate. The bedrock moral issue for the Church of Jesus Christ of Latter-day Saints is how we treat each other as children of God. And I think that's a very interesting approach that they've taken. And it's the approach that I took in preparing today. It's not debating the various laws, but it's putting a focus the way the church would want us as members of the church to look at the issue, and that is how we treat each other as children of God. The church went on to say, the history of mass expulsion or mistreatment of individuals or families is a cause for concern, especially where race, culture, religion are involved. This should give pause to any policy that contemplates targeting any one group, particularly if that group comes mostly from one heritage. I don't speak for the church, but I'm sure they're referring to, some of the people who are strongly opposed to some of the immigration solutions, do feel that there are certain groups of people that shouldn't be allowed to be here. Let's go on. The church continued and said, as those on all sides of the immigration debate in the United States have noted, this issue is one that must ultimately be resolved by the federal government. And I think the church was referring to the many state laws that have really prompted this recent fervor in the last 2 years. The Church of Jesus Christ of Latter-day Saints is concerned that any state legislation that only contains enforcement provisions is likely to fall short of the high moral standards of treating each other as children of God. The Church then went on to say the Church supports an approach where undocumented immigrants are allowed to square themselves with the law and continue to work with this without this necessary leading to citizenship. In furtherance of needed immigration reform in the United States, the Church of Jesus Christ of Latter-day Saints supports a balanced and civil approach to a challenging problem, fully consistent with its tradition of compassion, its reverence for family, and its commitment to the law. So those are things the church asks us to balance as we're looking at the debate. In another part of the website, the church addresses the concern that they have about judging our fellow brothers and sisters. They say the First Presidency has for many years taught that undocumented status should not by itself prevent an otherwise worthy church member from entering the temple or being ordained to the priesthood. Bishops are in the best position, and this is directly from the church, quoted from the church, bishops are in the best position to make appropriate judgments as to church privileges. Meanwhile, church membership should avoid making judgments, members rather, should avoid making judgments about fellow members in their congregation. And then they gave some guiding principles governing our discussion on immigration. We follow Jesus Christ by loving our neighbors. And the Savior taught us, of course, that the meaning of neighbor includes all children of God in all places at all times. We recognize an ever-present need to strengthen families. Families are meant to be together. Forced separation of working parents from their children weakens families and damages society. We acknowledge that every nation has the right to enforce its laws and secure its borders. All persons subject to a nation's laws are accountable for their acts in relation to them. So they're trying to balance both of those things together. As we talk a little bit more about that, so that ends the church's positions. When you read through them, to me, you know, I understand there's a heated feeling by some people about people coming here illegally, but what the church says makes a lot of sense. Sometimes, though, in immigration, there is a strong feeling of that's hard to leave behind. For those of you who have served missions, how often did you really get a convert by Bible bashing? How many times did people develop a testimony or really get the spirit of what you were saying by contending with them? And I think one of the things as we enter this discussion about immigration is we really have to try to leave that spirit at the doorstep as we're talking about immigration. I spent a lot of time with people that are very resentful of what the church is asking them to do. They feel that people that are here in an undocumented status are illegal, and it's like asking us to have compassion for, you know, a criminal. Let me just tell you, we are supposed to have compassion for criminals. Did we forget what the scriptures said about helping the needy and feeding the hungry and visiting those in prison? So it's not an implication that we're only visiting the innocent people in prison. We think of all the lawbreakers that Jesus reached out to. So I'm not characterizing illegals in any way, but if that is how you view them, yes, we're supposed to love the lawbreakers. That is a foundational element of being LDS. So as we have that discussion, it's important. Some people think that at the foundation, if we characterize them as illegal, we're allowed to say and feel all kinds of bad things about them, and the church is just saying, don't forget, you're a member of the church first. Even given that, you've got to elevate the discussion. And that's how I read what some of the church is saying at the very first. As Third Nephi says, it is not my doctrine to stir up the hearts of men with anger one against another. It is my doctrine, who's talking? The Lord. It is my doctrine that such things should be done away. How does the mission of the church help us to put that love for us? How can we as members of the church help ourselves to understand or help other people that may be struggling with this to understand and accept this? Well, maybe looking at the mission of the church will help us a little bit. The mission of this church is to perfect the saints, to redeem the dead, to preach repentance, and to care for the poor and the needy. We're not the policemen of the world. There's many things that that are good that may not be in the mission of the church, and the church has to worry about these things, and we as members of the church in helping them further, in helping the church further its mission, have to help with these things. And the bedrock moral issue for the church, of course, is how we treat each other as children of God. I appreciate them helping point that out. What our immigration laws should be, Pat's going to talk about in a little bit, and that might be slightly different, but as we talk about that, we can't forget to have love and compassion for those people that are here. The church also has another consideration, and that is keeping families together. And given the situation that we're in, that's an important foundational element as well. Maybe just to share, some of you may be very aware of this and some of you may not, but to share some of our immigration history. As I mentioned at the beginning, I taught law school for many, many years, and we would study the history of immigration law. For a long time, there really weren't immigration laws. Anybody who came here could come here. But what we found in immigration law is that there were a lot of strong feelings about new immigrants coming. People who were here felt they took their jobs, they were bringing different culture, different languages, and that they were hurting the moral fiber of this country. This isn't a 2011 argument. The Chinese Exclusion Act in 1882 was one of those laws where we felt all those things about Chinese immigrants. We actually called it the Chinese Exclusion Act. Today, we don't put such racial characteristics on it, but this is a long-time feeling. The Immigration Act of 1929 also allowed discrimination against newer immigrants such as Southern and Eastern Europeans. Other early immigration laws also reflected very strong and openly expressed prejudices about different religions, groups of people. The Oriental Exclusion Act of 1924. If I went through some of the provisions here, you guys would be pretty surprised. I mean, even people born in the United States, for example, were prohibited from really exercising their citizenship. They had to have two white witnesses to witness their birth before somebody born here could be, considered a citizen, for example. And there's a lot of what we would consider pretty egregious things that were imposed on different groups. There was a study done, and I think it's an interesting study because it reflects a lot of feelings people have. And this was a government study. And this government study, it's a 42-volume study on the ways of immigrants, and it concludes that the new immigration as a class is far less intelligent than the old. Generally speaking, they are actuated in coming by different ideals. For the old immigration, came to be a part of this country, while this new, in large measure, comes with the intention of profiting in a pecuniary way by the superior advantages of the new world and then returning to the old country. This Dillingham report went on to fault new immigrants for their lack of assimilation, lack of English skills. It was a 42-volume report, and you'll find every argument in there that you hear for why we don't want immigration. You know, how they don't have the same culture, the same language, they're concerned. But what's interesting is this report appeared in 1911, 100 years ago. It is the same feeling back then, and these were European immigrants, but it was the same feeling back then for the Eastern and Northern Europeans. So now, 100 years later, we say a lot of the same debate. How then, as we look at it's natural, it's historic to have this animosity against immigrants. We know it's existed with each successive round of immigrants. How is the church asking us as Mormons to be different? You know, first of all, maybe what can help us is look at our history of immigration to this country and the persecution that many of the Mormon immigrants felt when they came because of their religion and the characteristics. We had a perpetual immigration fund to help people come to the U.S. I'm not saying that we should encourage immigration now. I'm just saying how we can help as Mormons understand our unique background to this. Today, the church deals with people all over the world. I've traveled and been towards all over the world, and the church deals with many issues all over the world. We are taught not to judge others, to forgive them and to serve and to look at them as brothers and sisters. Yet, we have to deal with the 12th article of faith because this is very important. This is probably one of the biggest things that sticks in LDS people's craw is we are told that we believe in being subject to kings, presidents, rulers, and magistrates in obeying, honoring, and sustaining the law. I remember in primary memorizing all these articles of faith, and I really felt strongly about this one. This was very important to me, that I could always say that I was obeying the law, that I was upstanding, and it's been one of my personal hallmarks for my life. We paid taxes on nannies and whatever thing we should do. We've always felt that we've tried to do the right thing in obeying, honoring, sustaining the law. How does that affect our view of people that are here illegally? How can we look at that? Well, maybe there's a couple of things here. And this just has to do with obeying the law. I'm not suggesting, but that 12th article of faith may be a guideline. It may not be absolute in every single circumstance. There may be times when it could be people have flouted the law and it was appropriate. I'm not saying that coming in illegally is appropriate, though. But I just want to say that the 12th article of faith may be tempered under some circumstances. That there may be circumstances where it's not an absolute. So I want to talk about it, though, from an immigration standpoint. Do you think that even though someone has broken the law, that we could still love them and look at a way for them to solve or right the wrong that they may have done? As a lawyer, I do a lot of pro bono work, and I have been to prisons visiting people who have broken the law, and encouraged very much by the church, work to help them to do what needs to happen to be able to resolve their problems and to solve some of the things that they've done. And I think as members of the church is looking to us to have that attitude as we sit down and look at how to help these members of the church. Now, I asked Fair if Pat could join me here. Because Pat has an incredible resume, as you've seen, of enforcement with the government, many more years with the government than I have, and has headed a lot of the enforcement groups within the government. And I'd like to ask Pat to come up and talk a little bit about this and maybe go on with some legislative issues. Thank you.
1: Thank you. And first of all, before I go into the topic, I just want to say how grateful I am to be able to come back to Utah. Now, I live and work in Washington, but every time I come here, it's like a homecoming for me. Thinking back to 27 years ago when I came here as a freshman at Brigham Young University, and ever since then, even though I have not been here for quite a while, I've always felt, a special kinship to the state, including the time when I worked on Capitol Hill and the chairman happened to be your senator. My 8-year-old, my youngest boy, has a picture, a poster of Jimmer in his room, because I told him to put it there. And I just want you to know that no matter where I go, I will always be a BYU Cougar fan. So. And it's also an honor for me to be on the stage with Cynthia Lane. Didn't take a lot of convincing on her part for me to fly over from Washington last night. Now, I'm actually a lot older than Cindy, but because I goofed around a lot in my career, I've been counting on Cindy to be my mentor professionally and also good career advice, and even before I joined the firm, so it's an honor for me to be up here. So why am I up here? What I want to do is provide very, very briefly, because I want to hear from you as well, and I want to make sure we leave time for that. So very briefly, I want to go through, if I know which direction to point, we will go through this. Okay. So the one quick thought in here is that, what does it mean when we say obeying the law and seeing the need of change are two different things? Well, we often hear, right, in both in the church, outside of the church, on the hill, people make the comment, well, illegal means illegal. What part of illegal don't you understand? Well, yes, we understand that, but breaking the law is one thing, but seeing the need to make better laws to make the country better is another thing. It's not an all or nothing proposition, right? So, what should our country's immigration policy be? And why are we talking about this? Because I want to point out for you, the political landscape, which then helps explain what drove Utah to do what it did and why the church came up with its position. The need of the economy, the need for family to address our family values, all of that touch on immigration. And what should our immigration policy be? Well, it's really what's best for the country, isn't it? It's not about kicking people out or bringing people in. It's not all or nothing. And I think we need to have that dialogue. And that's why we're here today. And so if those of you who have strong feelings about this issue, either way, there's nothing wrong with you. But we hope that by the end of this hour, we will give you something to think about that you hadn't thought of before. If we can proceed. Okay. Is that right? Okay. So why don't people come legally? Well, there's a right way and a wrong way to do things, so get out and come back legally. Well, is it really that easy? That is the problem. ERIS immigration law, I didn't come here to attack the laws of our country. I think we actually, in many ways, have some of the most enlightened laws, certainly at one time. But our laws have not kept up with demand. Okay. Our quotas, for example, are woefully inadequate. Taking aside the illegal, just stepping away from the illegal immigration issue for a moment and talking about what Cindy and I do for a living, we work mostly with corporations and high-skilled immigration. I still remember there were instances, especially in 2006, 2007, when the economy was strong and the demand was really high. We've had clients who've had to send, I'm talking about people with PhD degrees from places like Caltech and MIT, having to leave the country because we don't have the numbers for them. Now, that is not addressing the needs of this country, right? So now, let's broaden that discussion to other skill sets. There are needs of the country that may not require a PhD from MIT or BYU, but there might be skills where we have a shortage. There might be, believe it or not, jobs that Americans won't do. That exists. Okay, and so I think we need to broaden our thinking to address that. And until we get there, it is not possible to just come back legally. Both in terms of addressing the category of persons that we need in this country and the numbers that we need. Since 1996, we have seen a trend of really a more restrictive trend, where there had been avenues to legalize status before they've been taken away. For example, at one point, marriage to a U.S. citizen would almost guarantee one a path to lawful permanent residence. That's no longer true. There was a time when showing personal hardship and a certain number of years, 7 to be precise, in the country where you can show contribution to the society An immigration judge can look at your positives and negatives and decide that in the overall scheme of things, you are good for America, so we'll let you stay. That was repealed. And certainly, the grounds for deportation has, the threshold has been so low that misdemeanors, you know, a longtime resident with considerable family ties to the United States, because of a misdemeanor offense, could be deported for 20 years. So these are the changes, and these are the reality. Again, I'm not criticizing our laws. These are laws passed by the United States Congress, our duly elected officials. These days, amazing, can pass anything, right? So who am I to criticize the fact that they passed a law in 1996? But I just wanted you to know that it's not that easy. Looking at the numbers, I think that's an illustration where for certain family groups, especially if you're from places like Philippines or Mexico, you're waiting. They're processing cases from, you know, as far back as 1988, taking the most extreme example. Oh, right. The Visa Bulletin is a monthly update from the State Department showing you where it is, where you are on the line. So that, you know, so where you filed your papers relative to those dates is, indicates how long, how many years from that point to now is basically, you know, more or less how long you have to wait to get your papers. So it is not a realistic scheme under which one can just come legally. You know, so sometimes it is not a matter of choice. Now, we're also seeing, aside from what Congress is doing, we're also seeing a lot more enforcement. Again, not making a value judgment, but it's harder, of course, for undocumented immigrants to live in the United States. We're seeing more actions against employers, more cooperation between federal officials and local cops, more raids at the work sites, which, by the way, has been a big disruption on business as well, in addition to a disruption on the immigrant, in their lives. And the numbers of deportation have really skyrocketed. Whether you think that's a good thing or a bad thing, that just, you know, that just adds to the overall environment that we're in as to why the Utah has moved the direction it did. So what has Congress done? Well, I was serving as chief immigration counsel of the Judiciary Committee in the Senate when George Bush made the announcement he wanted to reform immigration, and we thought, oh boy. We're going to be busy. And we had no idea that we were going to be busy for this many years accomplishing nothing. In fact, since 2004, the only thing Congress really did in terms of addressing the illegal immigration problem is to build a fence, and the next year to build a longer fence. And then they haven't talked about a higher fence yet, but, you know, someday I'm sure they'll get to that because at some point, you know, a 12-foot fence is not going to do it because you have, you know, 14-foot ladders. So now I'm hearing a chuckle out of the front row. I do have to defend Congress, though, in this. To say that the fence doesn't work is not completely fair. And here's why. And work with me through this. My ancestors built a fence on the northern border of China to stop the Mongolians from coming. I was actually on that. It's a wall, but, you know, call it a fence, right? And I just had this thought in my mind, and you tell me if it makes any sense. I haven't completely worked through the logic, but as I was standing there overlooking the direction toward Mongolia, and I was thinking, you know, for 3,000 years, China has not had a problem with illegal migration from Central America. So to say that the fence doesn't work is not completely true. What are we looking at now in the 112th Congress, which ends by the next presidential election, is we're seeing more bills that are directed towards interior enforcement, not just the fence, but what to do with the illegals in the country and what to do against employers. Again, that may be what our country needs, but is it all that we need? We're seeing that the political environment where people are blaming immigrants for everything. There is a bill called the Jobs for Americans Act, okay? And basically what that does is to empower states to enforce immigration law. Do we really think that by arresting illegal immigrants or undocumented immigrants, whatever the politically correct term is these days, that, you know, that the unemployment problem go away? Yeah, maybe for a few jobs, but if that's where Congress is looking at, they're already oversimplifying a very big problem with this country, which is that we need to create more jobs. What do we need to create more jobs? Well, we need a stronger economy. What do we need for the stronger economy? Well, we need the necessary skills in the country, whether they're domestic or foreign. So where is the church on this? Well, in 2005, when Senator Bennett was the chair of the Agricultural Probes Subcommittee, the church actually asked him to insert a language very quietly that essentially would protect the church from prosecution for calling undocumented immigrants as missionaries. Here's the misnomer, in case any of you are bishops or leaders out there who may be working with prospective immigrants, prospective missionaries. It does not protect the missionaries. It, if law enforcement encounters someone who's not in status and that person is serving a mission in the United States, that person is subject to deportation like everybody else. All it does is protect the church from prosecution. Huge backlash from the congressional delegation from the Bible Belt. I mean, they hated illegal immigration, they hated Mormons even more, and to put the two together, they weren't happy, but Senator Bennett came through, so. What is the Utah Compact? Well, we talked about how Congress can't get anything done, right? So the environment has reached a boiling point where states are saying, look, if we can't do something, we at least have to say something, right? So that's what the Utah Compact, the church supported it. The business leaders came together and said, we have some principles we need to follow. And one, Utah acknowledges that this is the federal problem. But if the feds can't do anything, well, you know, we have to then take some action, right? Utah says that we have to have rule of law against criminal activities. No one, not Cindy, not I, think that people who, you know, commit serious crimes should continue to stay in the country and keep committing crimes, right? We have enough of our own criminals. We don't need to import anymore, right? And we agree on that. But we also say that we need strong families. Family unity is a pillar of not only the church, but of our country. So what do we need to promote family unity through our immigration? You know, is it right that someone who's a lawful permanent resident of the United States for many years marries somebody who happens to be from another country, and that person has to wait years before they can reunite as a family? Okay. As far as the economic side, you know, should we have artificial barriers, artificial quotas, or should we let the free market, you know, take its place? And that's another political debate, you know, whether you're on this side of it, whether you're with Ron Paul. I mean, you know, we're not making a judgment there, but, you know, certainly Utah has decided that free market is a big part of the state's economic growth, and access to talent is a big part of free market. And then the humane nature. You know, we as church leaders have to address this. I recently met a young woman, I won't tell you which high school, but a high school in our area, graduated number one from the high school, had no idea she was out of status because she came as a child. She only knew when she was trying to apply for college scholarships and said, you know, they asked for information, she went to her parents, they had to sit her down and say, by the way, this is how you came in. Okay. So, you know, there's a humane nature, you know, to this as well. As church leaders, we would never encourage people, as Cindy said, to break the law, right? I would never, never advise someone, hey, this is how you can get around it. But they're here, they're part of us, and, you know, we hope that, you know, while it's not right for them to break the law, we hope the law can change so they can then come out of the shadows and conform with the law. So that's essentially it, Cindy. I'm going to turn the time back to you for some closing remarks, and then we can take some of your questions.
2: Pat and I are going to take these together. No. Okay, so here, I'm going to throw out some questions and let Pat sort of, what percentage of undocumented immigrants or visa overstays from areas other, well, there's a lot, let me ask the question and then let me break it down.
1: Okay.
2: What percentage of undocumented immigrants or visa overstayers from areas other than Central America? First of all, the first question is what percentage of illegal immigrants are visa overstayers? I don't know if the person who asked the question realized that they're not synonymous. And I don't know that we have any idea, but I would say it's a small percentage, but I don't know. What are your thoughts?
1: I'm sorry, I don't have the statistics, and I don't know if they keep those statistics. I mean, we can look at deportation numbers, and those are accessible, but you know, that's assuming that they're getting caught, so... You know, I think by the nature of their being undocumented and illegal in the country is that, you know, we don't know who they are.
2: My guess is that it's a small percentage, let's say less than 20 or less than 20% are visa overstayers. Okay. Then the rest of the question is,
0: from areas other than Central America. So I think the question is asking what percentage of the approximately 12 million undocumented people are from Central America, and I don't think we have access to that. There are some estimates out there. Do you have any?
1: I don't have, not without looking it up.
0: Here. Do you want to take this one?
1: Sure. Okay. What was the last time the U.S. granted amnesty to illegal aliens, and how did it work out? 1986, President Reagan signed the Illegal Immigration Control Reform and Control Act. Sorry, I was getting 86 and 96 mixed up. 1986. How did it work out? It depends on your definition of working out, I guess. I mean, there were 3 million undocumented immigrants at the time. We have 12 million now. So if the thought was for that to stop illegal migration, that obviously didn't work. Did it bring people out of the shadows and get people to pay taxes and, help them to integrate into mainstream society? Yeah, absolutely. So it depends on what your definition of working out is.
0: Why don't you take that one?
1: Sure. Isn't border enforcement the first priority due to such challenges as human trafficking and gangs? And this is what Los...
0: Well, I guess the question is, isn't border enforcement the first priority?
1: Well, sure. Sure. I mean, we can't afford to have another 9/11 happen again. We need to, I think our security has to be paramount. What we don't want to do, though, is to throw the baby out with the bathwater and close our doors so that people who are good for the country also cannot come in. But no, you're definitely right.
0: I don't know that you have to have one priority and then finish it and then get to other things. I think we can walk and chew gum at the same time. So I think you can have multiple priorities and achieve them at the same time.
1: Okay. We have several members of our ward who enter the country legally but have chosen to remain when their visas expired. We would not wish for them to return to their homeland and a repressive government. Having said that, I am disgusted with the vile treatment suffered by my nephew's British wife from the American Embassy in London when she made the proper application to live in America with her husband. Okay, and I know we're supposed to be politically neutral, but here we go. But thank the Lord and Senator Hatch, she made it. So
0: so there's two parts to that question,
1: right?
0: The first part?
1: I think this is more of a statement than a question. Just to answer about repressive governments, one of the few things remaining options available, although that's been restricted as well, is refugee protection and asylum. And ironically, this is, Cindy, tell me if you've seen the same thing, because I was in the Immigration Service representing INS, it used to be called INS, when the law changed in 96, when a lot of the benefits were taken away, was that we saw a lot more frivolous asylum claims because we have no other way of staying here. So it was sort of counterproductive in that sense. And then you had, liberal judges, if I can use that term, had seen no other option expanding the definition of asylum, which wasn't necessary when there were more legal avenues. But in terms of the repressive governments, they should really look into that person, whoever I'm talking to here, should really talk to an immigration lawyer and consult an immigration lawyer about seeking refugee protection or asylum.
0: So I want to say we have a few different categories of, we have way more questions than we're going to be able to address in the next few minutes. So I'm going to acknowledge a lot of questions that we've received. They tend to fall into a few different categories. One is understanding and explaining how the law works, maybe for a family member or somebody or explaining a way that works. And we do that all the time, and we're happy to help with any of that. There's other questions that are about the legislative process. How do you work through this? What is the will of the legislature? Is it really possible to get anything through? And then there's another group of comments that really are struggling. I think people are struggling with why we would want to have people here, either because of economic or other factors. Do we really, challenging whether we really want to have these people here. So those are the various buckets. I'm going to try to take questions from a number of these
2: that are representative, but we're not going to get through to all of them. And John, I'm going to watch you when you tell me. Is there anything in the church statement that may discourage offense? Possibly. I think the church has tried to stay as neutral as possible. I think the church is saying, we're not going to tell you the solution. We're telling you how we'd like you to approach the discussion about the solution. But I think you could read what the church says potentially to say that one of the solutions is to work with the people that are already here in a way, in fact, the church did say this, in a way to allow them to work and become members of society and to satisfy the enforcement and the concern that Pat and I have for national security is they would at least be processed. We'd at least fingerprint them. We'd at least do background checks. That's not happening right now. By giving them a path to at least work, which they're doing already anyway, it would at least give us control, a better control over the situation. And I read some of what the church is saying that could potentially lead there. However, the church is not saying don't enforce immigration laws. So if you're saying, could we read what the church says to not have offense? I think the church is saying we want to enforce immigration laws, but I think the point Pat made is really the point a lot of us in immigration want to make. There's been changes to immigration law every year. I think there isn't, right now in Washington, as we have seen over the last couple of weeks, it is very difficult to get anything through Congress. And even maybe something that would make sense, there's just political posturing. It's very hard. And maybe just a few of us could go in the other room and come up with some good ideas. But since it has to go through Congress, it's very difficult to get those things through. And I think, can I say, I read and I feel very much like the church is feeling, if the church collectively wrote our representatives all over the country and said, we really want a thoughtful solution here, and even passed on some of the language the church has put as their public statement, that maybe if our legislators use that as a guideline, that we may have better solutions that would get more control. Anyway, Pat, your thoughts about that?
1: Some of my feelings about this, right, and I know that Cindy, and I think I can speak for Cindy on this too, is that, we do feel conflicted because we come from an enforcement background. We've been taught through the, ever since, I've been a Mormon for about as long as I've been Chinese, so that's a long time. And I grew up in this environment always to be, to obey the law. And it is something we struggle with. So, for those of you who struggle with the issue, it's understandable, and it's not to say by any means that you're wrong. But all I want us to do here, and this message is directed to myself as much as anyone, is that we have to look, to understand where the church is coming from, we have to see the big picture, which a part of that is our national security, and a part of it is looking at the individuals as people. And what is the best thing to do as a church, as members of a church, I shouldn't speak for the church, but as members of the church, towards people, regardless of what mistake they have made, regardless of what choices they have made in the past.
2: What is an I-9, and what is E-Verify, and what is the difference between them? And that is something we do on a daily basis. This is,
1: finally a question we can answer.
2: This is the really one of the core things. An I-9 was created in 1986. At the time when amnesty was passed, the thought was, rather than create a border, we can have a virtual border. The draw or the magnet for many people is employment here. If we can just shut off, and before then, I worked for the Immigration Service before 86, and at that time, enforcement officers would go to a place that employed all illegals, and they would say, yeah, they're all illegal, and there was no law, there was no fine, it was not against the law. In 86, the country began to make it against the law to employ somebody that was illegal, and at the same time, they created a method for employers to verify the work authorization of people to ensure that they were authorized to work, and that's the I-9. Since then, Congress created a program that's a voluntary program where employers can sign up and run the data through a government database to see if the data exists and matches. So that's what those are. We are out of time, and we have 7,000 questions to answer all over the place. So, John, happy to take some outside to do, you know, what, however we can, we're happy to help Farah try to get answers to some of these questions. Thank you so much.
1: Thank you.

0: Our next speaker is Dan Galarith. He is the founder and CEO of Galarith Inc., a software and solutions company focusing on the future delivered. He has received lifetime achievement awards for his work in program management, measurement, planning, estimation, and project control. Galarith, Dan serves also on several businesses and charitable boards. As an adult convert to the church, he views the internet and social media as a means to declare unto every soul the mission of Jesus Christ and the plan of redemption, which are clearly known in the Book of Mormon. He lives in Ponte Verde, Florida area, and currently serves in the presidency of the Florida Jacksonville Mission. He previously served in the presidency of the California Los Angeles Mission. Dan is going to give a very personal, report of his experience within the church and coming to the church. And with that, we're going to turn to Zoom and Dan Galarith.
1: Thank you, Scott. You're all hearing me okay? I assume you're all hearing me okay. So why am I speaking at this conference? When Scott first approached me, and I think a couple of other people asked me as well, they said, would you give your conversion story at a conference? I said, a scholarly conference? You know, my conversion story is just not the caliber of what Lynn Wilson just taught us or Neil or anyone. I said, why would you want me to do this? And as I pondered it, I realized, my conversion story is sort of the fruits of what scholars are doing. And so I agreed to do it. For myself, I'm not a scholar. I wish I was. I'm in awe of the scholars. And I was at the Book of Mormon Central offices about a month ago or something, and they were talking about, I think it was called cracked chiasms. And I thought, wow, I just wanted to go learn about I'm probably using the wrong term. Forgive me, Neil. But you know, I'm more of an applied user of the scriptures. You know, I do it to help myself and to help my family and to help others get on and stay on the covenant path. So that's why I'm here today, and I'm going to tell you my story. First of all, my

conversion took 17 years. I was first introduced to the gospel when I was 19 years old, and I was invited to what I now know is a missionary open house and a few picnics by a local congregation. I went to the missionary open house, and I didn't get it. They were using church terminology. I remember they kept saying, "I bear my testimony," and I'm like, "What are they talking about?" And I learned a lot about how to run missionary work, by the way, from that, I suppose. You know, they were nice people. You know, they invited me to some picnics and things. And then they sent somebody to teach me. In fact, I think four or five people came in and said, "Hi, we're here to teach you some lessons." And I said, "Well, I don't want any lessons." And I never heard from those people again. So a few things I've learned about missionary work. They did some really good things. Obviously, I'm here now. A few things I learned that maybe could have done better. I've searched forever after. This was in Chicago, in the I think it was called Forest Park, Illinois, and for the man that first introduced me, wouldn't he be surprised today? And his first name was Harvey. I think his last name was Corman, like the comedian, but I've never been able to find him. And I'd love to give him a call and tell Harvey what happened. Anyway, I was a stubborn, hard-hearted unbeliever. I am not proud of who I was. My computer. Background. I don't know if I was an agnostic or an atheist as a child. I didn't really think that much about it. I had an Irish Catholic grandmother, and I had my mother was the daughter of an Orthodox Jewish family. I was mocked for being Jewish. I don't know why. We didn't seem to act Jewish in any way. My parents had no signs for religious belief. Sometimes they took off the high holidays and they watched TVs. And so my upbringing was really nothing. I was occasionally invited to the worship services of my grandfather, but nobody ever explained anything. I had no clue. The big story about me when I was young, they had for a Passover Seder or something, they had wine on every plate, and I went around and drank it all. But no, just nothing. It's really, really a shame. I wish I could go back in time and talk to my grandfather and learn what he knew. My big thing, my mother used to say when something bad happened, she said God was punishing me. So that was my religious upbringing. God's punishing you when something goes wrong. Well, roll forward in the 60s to the mid 80s, as I was a younger adult, I was lost. I had a lot of fun. I had way more fun than I have now, but I had no joy at all. I was friendshiped and in a number of different ways. Missionaries tracked me out a couple of times. Each time I refused their invitation. I just had no desire to learn anything about being a member of the church or any other religion. In the mid-80s, people thought I had everything. My house was the one, I think it's the fourth one on the left and on the right in this picture. I lived in the Venice Canals. I had a fancy car. I had a sailboat in Marina del Rey down the street. And people thought I had everything. Well, I had an alcoholic girlfriend. She actually blessed me in many ways because of her. I can't stand the thought and the smell of alcohol. I can still get nauseated today thinking about the smell of Jack Daniels. But I ended that relationship. Still, I was lost. No joy. Nothing. Again, I had lots of fun, you know, but I had no joy, and I didn't know where to turn. Of course, in the scriptures, Adam felt that men might be, and men are, they might have joy. I was joyless, and I probably didn't know it for a while. Now, in 1987, again, after I got rid of the alcoholic girlfriend, I was trying to figure out what to do with my life. I started watching a TV program. This is in Chicago. It was about Christ consciousness. And the best I recall, you could worship Christ by visualizing whatever you wanted in the world. And if you visualize it enough, it would appear. Didn't work too well. But anyway, I was interested in this. You know, it was easy. And so I went to a bookstore. I was living in Los Angeles. Los Angeles got bookstores for everything. There was a bookstore called the Bodhi Tree Bookstore. All the

to pray. I had never prayed before in my life, unless you count visualizing what you wanted in Christ consciousness as praying. I never prayed before in my life. They asked me if I would pray after the first discussion. You know, I said I would, but I really didn't intend to. In fact, I didn't intend to have them back at all. But they did send a return appointment. And I got to admit, at the time I was kind of lonely. You know, I had gotten rid of the girlfriend. I was trying to figure out my life. So I said, sure, you can come back. So I felt strange, but I actually prayed. For the first time in my life, I prayed. And I talked to God. I didn't know if he was there. And things started happening. You know, I love Alma 37:37. Consult with the Lord and all with all thy doings, he will direct thee for good. It was an incredible time for me as I was praying and started getting answers. Easier than I do now. When I first started praying, I would get answers. I'm not sure people even believed me because I got answers very quickly. I thought life was going to be so easy because all I had to do was pray and God would tell me what to do and things would be easy. So all these different coincidences started happening as answer to prayers. One that I recall very well, I was at a meeting in Melbourne, Florida, and I was with a bunch of people in my business. And there was a guy, he and I used to do some consulting work before, and we stopped doing it for whatever reason. And he was being kind of obnoxious to me in front of everybody. I had to go back and pick up an envelope that was sent to my hotel room. So when I went back to pick up the envelope, I went in my room, got on my knees and said, Heavenly Father, if you're there, would you help me with this situation? I drove back to the meeting area in Melbourne, and there was this other fellow in the trunk of his, messing around in the trunk of his car. Nobody else in the parking lot. I went over there and I spoke to him and I said, why are we treating each other this way? And we became friends again. That was an interesting coincidence. I had dozens of those, and I'm not going to talk about them all. But one thing that I really remember vividly, I lived on the Venice Canal. You saw where it was. You saw the water on one side, and the other side, about a good block away, there was the ocean. And so it was pretty breezy. As I was praying, I started getting these chills. I now know they were the Holy Ghost. But I didn't know at the time, so I started praying with a sweatshirt and sweatpants on. I still got these chills. And I said, whoa, this is really interesting, more than just a coincidence. Again, I had hundreds of experiences. But I went to Heavenly Father, and I really said, God, if you're there, you need to hit me over the head with a 2x4. I can't do faith. And he did. It's something I can't quite describe, but I can never deny. It's almost like if you're shooting marbles and you take your thumb and you kind of flip it to shoot the marble. At least that's the way I shoot marbles. That happened to my heart twice. Boom, boom. I stood up. I was in shock. I knew God was real. He told me in a way I can never deny. He hit me over the head with that 2x4. And my monitor just went out, but that's all right, I guess. And it was just amazing. But then my next thing is, well, that's great. I'm so glad I know you're there. You don't want me to be a Mormon, do you? I didn't know enough to say a member of the Church of Jesus Christ of Latter-day Saints at the time. And line upon line, I learned that he did. The book Drawing on the Powers of Heaven is a really meaningful book to me. It helped me to understand prayer and answers to prayer and to get through this time. Of course, in 2 Nephi, I will give unto the children of men, line upon line, precept upon precept. If I had been baptized immediately, I would have probably been asked to leave the church the next month. I was, again, I'm not proud of it, but I was deeply, deeply in the world. And line upon line, I learned different things that I needed to change in my life to be able to live more like a member of the church. And there was experience after experience. And I remember, I'll skip that one. It's probably, one other thing. Here we had, so I knew God was real, but the church was talking about Joseph Smith. This young boy was a prophet. I wasn't smart enough to know what a

but it was. But it was just hard for me to understand how this person could be a prophet. And I got to say, when I first read the Book of Mormon, I didn't find it that easy. I know people say it's much easier than the Bible, but I struggled with some of it. I remember I read all of Alma one weekend. When I was all done, my summary was, they're good, they're bad, they're good, they're bad, they're good, they're bad, they're good. You could have summarized that all in about two pages. And I realize now the stupidity of my view. But how could a farm boy be a prophet and have this book that I was having a hard time understanding? You all know this stuff better than I do. The things like river of water, plates of brass, 72 years were all things that were hints. But the one that got me was chiasmus. Jack Welsh had discovered chiasmus some years before I was investigating the church. And someone gave me, I was going to church in the same ward as the married UCLA PhD students. And one of those PhD students, I believe it was Morgan Tanner, who's now helping at Book of Mormon Central, gave me a paper on chiasmus. And I read that paper, and I said, my gosh, he could not have made this up. And chiasmus has been a blessing to me 1,000 times since. Let me just go to the next one. This is, I had the opportunity to speak at the dinner for Jack at his 50th anniversary. I spoke at the dinner before. And it was an incredible event, because without chiasmus, without Jack, I don't know what my life would be like today, but I can imagine. If I look on Facebook, I can see my high school friends. And my best friend in high school, his big joy in life is that he can put a beer keg in his bar in his house, and he can pump draft beer from the bar. But for the grace of God, that could have been me. Anyway, I met Jack maybe 10 years ago now, and we were both working on the board of another foundation. And after a little bit of a talk, I realized that he was the one that had discovered chiasmus that had helped me to join a church, so we became fast friends. Again, I realize you all know this well, but I always like to show Alma 36, and I'll tell you why in a minute. Let's watch Alma 36 and how it's a chiasm. Let me tell you why that's so special to me. In numerous cases, I've used the chiasms to demonstrate the truthfulness of the Book of Mormon. I could go on about a whole bunch of them, but one that strikes me more than any other. I was in the mission presidency in Los Angeles, and we had a missionary who had gotten a copy of the CES letter, and he read it. He decided the church wasn't true, and he was going home. He was in a threesome, and he just sat in his apartment strumming a guitar, wang, wang, waiting to go home. Well, I went over and I picked him up, and he and I drove around Los Angeles talking for a few hours. And then we parked, and I told him a little bit of my conversion story. And I showed him a chiasm. I think I showed him Alma 36. I said, Elder, you and I are pretty smart, right? Oh, yeah, we're smart. Let's us do a chiasm right now. Well, he decided it was too hard. He ended up staying and serving the rest of his mission. I've used chiasms in many other cases. Many people that we teach in the missions don't need to see things like chiasms, but many do. I've used it with engineers and other people to, again, show what I know about the Book of Mormon. I always describe it as this was my logical testimony before I got my spiritual one. But if not for chiasms, if not for that paper, if not for Morgan Tanner giving me that paper, I don't know where I'd be today, but it can't be pretty. Now, I said I had things I had to change. I literally drank 20 cups of coffee a day. I had two big pots when I was at home. When I was on the road, I'd be big old things. You know, if I didn't get coffee in the morning, I would stop at 7-Eleven and get the big monster huge coffee, and I drank it. I used to say coffee was a vitamin, and I could prove it. If you look at the characteristics of vitamins, they give you more energy to make you feel better, and on and on and on. Coffee did exactly the same thing for me. And when I was told I needed to give up coffee, I was like, how can I do that? I drank alcohol as well, but not much.
And because of the aversion to alcohol from my my former girlfriend, that wasn't hard. But coffee was a vitamin. I used to teach seminars at the National Security Agency. I'd leave Los Angeles on Sunday, get there late at night on Sunday night, and then I'd go teach Monday morning. Well, if you all know, it's 3 hours later. So I had jet lag. I would have two carafes of coffee delivered to my room by room service every day. I would chug-a-lug those before I went into the into teach in the morning. I was convinced that that's the only way I could do it, that if I didn't have coffee, that I wouldn't be able to teach. Well, as I line upon line got to the coffee one, I said, okay, I'm going to go do this, and I'm not going to have any coffee. And here's what I found. Coffee was a diversion. It was something to do. You could sip it and you could stir it and you could do all kinds of things with it. It made no difference in my life. When I quit coffee, I went through withdrawals and it was several days of headaches and kind of miserable. Coffee had never done anything positive for me. And that was a huge thing. Again, as the Lord walked me through things line upon line, that was a big one for me. The next one, tithing. 10% of your income. You know, I was all about me. Why would I give you or anybody else 10% of my income? As I was doing something, and I don't remember what I was doing at the time, the Lord often speaks to me by sending thoughts sideways. Where I'm doing something else, the thought will come into me. It came into me. At the time, sales tax in Los Angeles was only 6.5%. And it came into me that the cost of tithing after taxes was 6.5%, the same as sales tax. No big deal. Now, kind of embarrassed to talk about that today, that was the way I got it. But I said, okay, I will pay tithing. You know, it's not that big a deal. And the first time I paid tithing, I had some tough times around the time I was going to the church, starting with the church. And I remember writing that first tithing check. I said I spelled tithing wrong. That's how new I was. I wasn't yet a member. And I remember hoping something good would happen. And boy, I sure saw good things happen. It was a miracle. I'm such a believer in tithing now. Not just for the physical blessings, but for obedience and for 100 other reasons. But I saw tithing literally change my life. Now, again, I was in the world. I was deeply in the world. I used to live down the street when I showed you in Venice from a bar called Rebecca's. And my next door neighbor used to say, let's walk over and crawl home. Now, again, I didn't really crawl home. He might have sometimes. But I didn't know you could have fun without sin. I remember going to an event, probably my first one with the singles ward. I was single at the time. It was wholesome and it was nice people. And when I got all done, I said, wow, I had a good time. I had a good time without doing anything. I didn't have any alcohol. I didn't have anything. I was shocked that you could have a good time in that way. Yet there were people trying to, quote, save me from the Mormons. People started warning me. They're going to do this and do that. You know, they're going to make you wear a little tag, which I actually just got done in a missionary meeting. I'm wearing a little tag right now. But, you know, they're going to do all these things. And it fascinated me because I was cleaning up my life. And the people that were warning me their lives are kind of a mess. Anyway, I started reading all the anti-Mormon literature I could get. You could subscribe to something by mail and they would mail it to you and a number of other things. It's way better today than it was back then. The writing was usually terrible. The logic was kind of circular, suppose like it still is today. And, you know, it was at the time of the Salamander letter. I got to admit, I never read the book on the Salamander letter. I think I bought it, but it sounded too weird. You know, and of course, you'd all know Joseph Smith copied other books, you know, the Hebrews, the view of the Hebrews and all these things. Everybody warning me, stay away from these bad people. But all I saw was the fruits of people, by the fruits you shall know them. In fact, this reminds me, I was just at the last general conference. And if you've gone to general conference, you probably all have. You know, when you're going through, there are people, detractors there that are trying to, quote, save you. One of them came up to me just last April and said, you can have your porn and be saved too. And I didn't know what to say. I didn't really want porn,
But his thought was, you just be saved, believe and be saved, and you can do whatever you want. I am so grateful to not believe that way, because if I did, and if I hadn't gone through line upon line what I've learned, I think I would have been thinking I was saved, and I wouldn't have been doing anything I was proud of. And then we're on, I promise. You know, I was praying to know if I should join the church. Took 5 months. And every time I prayed, I get an answer. No, don't join the church. People told me that couldn't be. The Lord would never tell me, don't join the church. Now, my bishop told me Satan was talking to me. What was happening was I was being line upon line, precept upon precept. I was being taught. I was being changed. And I needed that 5 months to become at least a minimally acceptable member of the church. Well, as time went on, I prayed every month after I knew the church was real. And should I join this month? And I get an answer. I get answers like that in those days. I wish I could still get answers like that. The answer was, no, don't join this month. So people were saying, oh, you know, you're not listening to the right spirit. The Lord would never say that, et cetera, et cetera, et cetera. Well, then in April that year, I got an answer. Yes, you already know. Go ahead and join the church. Well, being the hard-hearted guy that I was, still am, I suppose, to some extent, I waited until the last day of the month. I was baptized on April 30th. I still remember April 30th, 1988, like it was yesterday. I remember going into the water, and the water was warm. I remember the missionary that baptized me kind of slipped, and we both got went under the water. And it was the first day of the best of my life. When I attend baptisms, and I often attend baptisms because of my calling in the church, I tell people now, this is the first day of the best of your life. I wasn't perfect still. I'm not perfect. I was way less perfect then than I am now, but it was the covenant path, and I'm so grateful for it. That's the missionary that baptized me a couple of years ago. Now, I started going to the Mar Vista Ward in Los Angeles, and I'm forever grateful. There was love and patience and example. In fact, when I first time I was called to the mission presidency, I called my first bishop, and I said, tell me, how did you do it? How did you keep me active? There was adversity all over. I'll talk about it in a minute. And he told me the way he did it, but the people of that ward were the most loving, welcoming people, and without them, again, I don't know what would have happened. The man on the right was Kerry Penrod. He was my first home teacher. Brought me in as part of his family. You know, I was pretty lonely. I'd lost a lot of my friends because I joined the church. I remember my next door neighbor had a boat called Shockwave. It was a transcontinental racing boat, and so I used to go out with them sometimes. And he came over while I was investigating in church. He knocked on the door. Hey, you want to go sailing? I said, sure. Where are we going? Just sailing? Yeah, just sailing. But anyway, we stopped over at a bar near the boat. And I said, I thought we were going sailing. He said, yeah, we're just going to have a few drinks first. And they kept ordering shooters, these little shots of straight alcohol, and lined them up for me. I had five of them lined up. And I said, guys, I'm going home. Well, they never invited me again, obviously. But this Mar Vista ward, this bunch of people were so kind, so inclusive. I still keep in touch with many of them today. Well, I didn't really have any family and other things or anything like that. So I started reading, trying to figure out how to be a member of the church. Now, shortly after I was baptized, you know, the teaching of President Benson came out, and I used those as my guidepost. I loved Mormon doctrine. I wish it was still in print. I know there's some things that maybe should be changed, but I thought it was great. The scriptures, I loved, these are just a few of the books I read. When Encyclopedia Mormon Mormonism came out, I bought one right away. It was like $400, but I thought it was great. And I'm so grateful I had that time. I was single. I was lonely in many ways, but I had the opportunity to read. I don't get to read as much today, but whenever I come with a group of scholars like you, I'm so grateful for what you do. It's just incredible. You know, I think I'm an applied scripture person, but I do enjoy hearing the details and the depths of things. By the way, I got to hear the first talk this morning on Isaiah. I thought it was great. And one of the things I learned
was that it's okay to do humor in a scholarly conference. And not only that, it's okay to do country music. Well, one of my favorite lines from a country song is if you want to make God laugh, tell him your plans. I didn't think I'd get to say that today, but that is so true. Not sure what verse that is, but if you want to make God laugh, tell him your plans. So I was baptized. I was studying. Things were going pretty well. And then a trial of faith, a serious trial of faith. I had been consulting for a company. I was a professional consultant. I'd been consulting for one company without getting paid for over a year. I was working at the National Security Agency, and they'd asked me to help this company survive because they wanted to use some of what they had. Well, after some time, the owner of that company promised that the stock of that company would transfer to me, and he would get a royalty. But okay, so I'd end up with the stock to this company. And I remember praying before the last session we went to. They were supposed to straighten all this out. Now, Heavenly Father, please bless me that this all goes well. And I physically felt the Spirit, and I said, things are going to go great. Well, I went into this meeting, and it was a disaster. He said, I don't just want a percentage of what is done by this company I'm going to give you stock of. I want a percentage of everything you do in life. Well, that was a see you later. So I walked away from this thing, and he owed me substantial amounts of money. I thought it was going to be okay, and it was a mess. Now, looking back on it, it was the best thing that ever happened to me. But at one point, we went to a settlement judge. Settlement judge's job is supposed to be to get you all to agree. Oops, where is it? I thought I had the scripture there, and I guess I don't. Sorry. I'm sorry, my slides are vain. Here we go. So we went to the settlement judge, and he said, Dan, why don't you just pay the guy, I forget what, royalty, and everybody would be happy. And I went into a little room, and I prayed to know what to do. I opened up my scriptures. These are the days of hard copy scriptures. I just went, bam, stuck my finger in a scripture. Hosea 7:15. For it is better if we be slaves to the Nephites than pay tribute to the king of the Lamanites. I went back out there and said, Judge, I will not pay tribute. If I lose everything, if I go to jail, whatever, I will not pay tribute to him. And turned out that was the right thing to do. The whole thing went on for a long time, cost a lot of money, almost bankrupted me. But it all ended up okay. Now, as I look at that trial, I just told you the very top of it. One of the things that I remember the most, again, my company was very small at the time, and we were doing consulting. We were building a product, and payroll was coming up, and it was very little at the time. I didn't get paid, but I needed $14,000 to pay these couple of people. I got on my knees. Heavenly Father, I need $14,000 by Friday. I'd maxed my credit cards out. The second mortgage on my house was done. I didn't know where I was going to get it. The next day by Federal Express, a check came in from GTE, General Telephone and Telegraph, who owed us $14,000. We were tiny, and we didn't know they owed us $14,000. It came Federal Express. Nobody sends a check when they're paying you by Federal Express ever. It costs more, and you know, the longer it takes somebody to cash it, the better, more money you make on the float. Check came. I paid my employees. And it was just unbelievable. Without that trial of faith, this whole nightmare of a trial, I wonder if my testimony would be as strong. I hope it would, but I am not so sure that trial of faith wasn't a large blessing for me looking back after all those years. Well, year went on, and I got my first temple recommend. I was so excited. I remember I had it in my left breast pocket. I was driving from the bishop's office to the stake center. And again, I was in the world, I had a potty mouth. I was a lot of things I'm not proud of. And after a year, I hadn't gotten rid of a lot of that yet. A lot of sharp edges hadn't yet been cut off. I suppose there's still some on there, but
And so I was driving from over to my state president. Somebody cut me off in my car. I spewed out a stream of obscenities. And I went, oh no, it was like somebody just hit your knee with a hammer. Just popped up. I didn't think about it, just spewed out. And I said, well, I should probably just go home. But I was close enough to the stake center. I thought, well, I'll just go in and face the music. I went into my first temple recommend. The last question used to say something like, is there anything in your life that's not in harmony? And I told him what happened. This good stake president took my temple recommend. I thought he was going to tear it up into pieces. He smiled and he said, Brother Galarath, we're not perfect. We're just trying to be. And I had my first temple recommended. So some people ask why I do so much. Why am I working with more good at Book of Mormon Central? Why am I excited to be in Mission Presidency twice? I would do anything for the gospel. The gospel means everything to me. I would do anything to help others have the joy of the gospel of Jesus Christ. I'm just one person, but I'm just trying to do all that I can. Brothers and sisters, I know this is the Lord's church. I don't just think it. I don't just hope it. I know it. And I know it from experience, and I know it from seeing it in other people's lives, and I know it because he told me in a way I can never misunderstand or deny. The whole gospel of Jesus Christ, I am so excited to help other people find the gospel and stay on the covenant path. In the name of Jesus Christ, amen.

0: Thank you, Dan, for your time and your testimony. We really appreciate it. We have a few questions from the audience. There you are. They changed screens on me, so I have to look different direction now. So, first question is, what advice would you have for people who are struggling with the policies of the church that attract highly publicized criticism from others? So in other words, you know, you have young people now that are struggling with, I mean, as you did with certain items, what advice would you give to them?
1: Well, my first advice that would be good for some and maybe not others is, if you know the gospel of Jesus Christ is true, and that assumes you do, then the policies must be true as well. For those that are struggling and wouldn't use that logic, try living them. Try living the policies and see what happens to your life. And for those that I spend time on TikTok to see what's happening and under the banner of heaven and those things. Half-truths mingle with error. We know where that comes from. So some of the things I do, for example, sometimes I'll send some of the More Good to Faith and Beliefs videos to people. I know a recorded version of my testimony I just gave you is used in Finland for people that are struggling. Bearing testimony, helping people to look at the realities, and especially like I walked through with that missionary, showing them that things really are true. And boy, it's hard. I wish I had if I had a full answer, I would definitely tell you the full answer. But I can tell you there is joy in the gospel, that there isn't any other way, that the half-truths used by our detractors are 90% lies, and in addition to half-truths, I realize that doesn't come up to 100%. But help people to see the beauty and the power of the gospel. My testimony has helped a number of people over the years. I'm so grateful. But you gotta wanna believe. We just had, my youngest boy got married during COVID. And he got married in our backyard because the temple was closed. We just had all five of my boys and all five of their wives in the temple for his sealing. And I look at that and I say, how did that happen? And it's 90% my wife, but we lived what we believed, and that's part of it as well. We always did the little things. We always had scriptures and prayers at night, 8 o'clock on every night. We had scriptures and prayers when the kids were little, and you know their friends didn't want to come over when they were older because they knew 8 o'clock was scriptures and prayers. And and when I was home, I always had family night. We did the little things. Is that going to solve the problems of the world today? It's not. Little things can help as well. Again, I really like the faith and beliefs. I love some of the things in Book of Mormon Central that show the truthfulness of the gospel as well. And other things. There's so many of you, you know, that have wonderful, wonderful resources.
0: So, what advice would you give for helping those who don't yet see or feel a need for God in their lives?
1: If you don't yet have a need for God in your life, we were just working just before this presentation. I was just working with the social media missionaries on videos that try to help somebody feel the Spirit in 30 seconds. And they use music and video and words. One I really liked, it talked about, are you struggling with the things of the world, the anxiety? It has a sorrow. Had a picture of President Hinckley right after he lost his wife in sorrow and those things. We help them to feel the Spirit. And once they feel the Spirit, we've got a little while where we can touch their hearts. I love the Everyday Missionaries book by Clayton Christensen. And I love Love, Share, Invite. People misunderstand Love, Share, and Invite. Love, Share, and Invite isn't a phrase, Love, Share, and Invite. I'm going to love, share, and invite them. It is three distinct activities. The first one is loving everybody, and you're probably already doing that. The second one, share, is sharing things about the gospel of Jesus Christ. Oh, I went to church Sunday and we did Bobby DeBlau, or I'm going to the temple on Saturday or whatever. And being not afraid to talk about, I might be not answering the question that was asked at this point, forgive me. And invite is inviting when the time is appropriate. You know, Elder Rupdorf taught it, come and see. Come and help, come and stay. There are come and see activities all at the time in the church. If you're speaking at a sacrament meeting, it's a come and see activity. Invite people to come. If there's a ward picnic, invite people to come. If you do it as Clayton Christensen says, if you do it with the Spirit, nobody will be offended. You just got to, and if we hide it under a bushel, people are never going to know it.
0: So you read anti-Mormon literature right after you were baptized. How did you
1: before I was baptized?
0: Before you were
1: baptized,
0: actually, yeah.
1: I still do.
0: So how did you deal with the anti-Mormon literature as you were studying the gospel?
1: Well, it was pretty obvious then that, you know, it was partly true and partly false. And today it's obvious as well to me because I know more. You know, if I looked at some of the better anti-Mormon literature now, and if I didn't really want to know, I probably would be discouraged and walk away. You gotta wanna.
0: So I got another question for you. Do you show a picture of your younger self to your missionaries now so they could see what a good prospect looks like?
1: Well, I was kind of a geek. I'm not sure I'm that great a prospect. You know, what we do is we talk about how much better, and I do that. I just did it the other day. I bore my testimony in a training meeting, you know, how my life was before and how my life is after, so that they know that when they go out and try to help people, even though they're rejected 9 times out of 10, that they're doing something good. We also talk about when I was in the Los Angeles Mission Presidency, Elder Oaks came out, and he told us, he promised us, that if we shared the gospel with somebody, even if they didn't listen, that it would be something, a little chink in their armor for the next time. Happened to me. It took over time. If we open our mouths and if we talk, and obviously not in a demeaning way, but talk about the realities of the gospel in a loving way, people may or may not listen, but they won't be offended.
0: So just so you know, we had one of the audience members here approach me and said that they too felt really strongly about the Marvist Award. And I have my own testimony, if you want to call it that, of the Marvist Award, since my wife grew up in the Marvist Award. So thank you for sharing that. And thank you for speaking with us today.
1: All right. Thank you.

0: 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The views expressed by the presenter should not be construed as official doctrine of The Church of Jesus Christ of Latter-day Saints, nor do they necessarily represent the official opinions of FAIR. For further information, please visit the FAIR website at www.fairlds.org. We hope you enjoy this presentation.
1: John Gee has a PhD from Yale University.

0: He's currently the William Bill Gay Research Professor of Egyptology and a Senior Research Fellow at the Neil A. Maxwell Institute for Religious Scholarship at Brigham Young University. He formerly taught at Yale University and worked at the Department of Egyptian Art at the Metropolitan Museum of Art. He has more in his bio you can read. I would like to, and the title of his presentation is The Book of Abraham, I presume. So we'd like to welcome John Gee.
1: Thank you. It's good to be here. According to some internet discussion groups, I understand I'm here as the comic relief. So I reran this talk several times, never quite settling on a subject, and some of that you may find evidence of that in the program. So when they asked me what I was going to talk on, I said, Book of Abraham, I presume. I was originally going to talk about how the presuppositions we make about the Book of Abraham color the way we look at the text, but now I'm going to give you a baker's dozen of things that I've published about the Book of Abraham in the last 5 years. And this is not all that I've published, not even all that I've published on the Book of Abraham, and also includes only the work that has actually appeared in print, and none of the things that are still in the pipeline. And I'm organizing these topics not chronologically, but rather in something of a logical order. So let's start with the relationship of the Book of Abraham to the Joseph Smith Papyri. There are three different points of view here. One, that Joseph Smith translated the Book of Abraham from the papyri that we have. Almost no one really believes this. But to hear the critics tell it, this is the official position of the church. It's not. Nor do most members of the church subscribe to this, as far as I can tell. The second one is, so it's a straw man. The second one is that the Book of Abraham, or Joseph Smith translated the Book of Abraham from papyri that we do not currently have. And this is the position that most accords with the historical evidence. And the third one is that Joseph Smith received the Book of Abraham strictly by revelation and did not come from for the papyri at all. This position seems to be popular among Latter-day Saints, but seems to have no historical evidence to support it. Now, let's illustrate this in another way. Let's let these represent the scrolls that Joseph Smith has. These are not to scale, they're not in size, but you have these, the scroll of Horus, the scroll of Ximenes, the Amenophis scrolls, and another scroll, and these mounted fragments. And the first theory says that Joseph Smith translated the Book of Abraham from the mounted fragments. This is an anti-Mormon theory, and Latter-day Saints simply do not believe it, and though you might find a few that do. The second theory says that the Book of Abraham was translated from another scroll without necessarily specifying which one, but not from the mounted fragments. And the third theory says that the Book of Abraham was not on any scroll that Joseph Smith presented. Now, Egyptologists tell us that the mounted fragments were from the Book of the Dead and the document of breathings made by Isis. We agree with them. Egyptologists also tell us that neither of these is the Book of Abraham, and we agree with them there too. The contents of the mounted fragments that we currently have are irrelevant to the debate about the Book of Abraham, since the historical sources say that the Book of Abraham was on a scroll, not on the fragments. So it does not matter what W.W. Phelps thought about the papyri. We can stipulate that the text of the Book of the mounted fragments are the Book of the Dead and the document of breathings made by Isis. So that it is useless for Egyptologists to try to prove what we have already stipulated. Now, the problem with the problem can be looked at another way. We have these four scrolls that we know that Joseph Smith had. We know he had a scroll of Horus, a scroll of Ximenes, a scroll of Hypocephalus of Sasancus, and some fragments from Amuthus, or maybe a scroll, we don't really know. And then we have these eyewitness descriptions. So that one of them is that there were a number of glazed slides, like picture frames containing sheets of papyrus with Egyptian inscriptions and hieroglyphics. There was a long roll of manuscripts, another roll, and two or three other small pieces of papyrus with astronomical calculations, epitaphs, etc. Now, the number of glazed slides went to the Metropolitan Museum of Art and then to the church. The long roll of manuscript, the other roll, and the two or three small pieces of papyrus seem to have gone to the Wood Museum, though you could probably argue that some of the two or three small pieces may be the glazed slides. And all the Mormon and non-Mormon eyewitnesses identify the long roll of manuscripts as the one containing the Book of Abraham. So the fact that you don't find the Book of Abraham on these mounted fragments isn't a problem, because the historical sources say that it's on a different papyrus. So, now looking at some of the studies published. At the Americans and Research Center in Egypt meetings, I presented a paper that showed that much of what the Egyptological community thinks it knows about the Joseph Smith papyri is wrong. Egyptologists have either not read the literature on the Joseph Smith papyri, or they have not understood it. They seem to think that Latter-day Saints believe that Joseph Smith somehow translated the Book of Abraham from the document of breathings made by Isis, but we don't. Therefore, they think that all they have to do is to translate the document of breathings made by Isis, and that it will convince Latter-day Saints to give up their religion because they have demonstrated that what they think we believe is not true, and all they shown is that what they think we believe isn't true, because it isn't what we believe. So what they really demonstrate when they do this is that they don't understand the argument. Now, in an editor's introduction to An Approach to the Book of Abraham, I tell the story of how Hugh Nibley got started in Egyptology, and show how the story of the rediscovery of the Joseph Smith papyri was nothing of the sort. The Metropolitan Museum of Art always knew what they had. They always knew it belonged to Joseph Smith. They had circulated photographs in the early 1960s, and Hugh Nibley had actually seen some of these before the papyri were rediscovered. And one of the more, so that story isn't quite correct, and if you want to, you can read what I have to say in that book, in the introduction to that book, will give you some of the documentation. Now, one of the more remarkable aspects of Hugh Nibley's involvement in this is that he was in the library stacks one day in the late 50s, and got this prompting that he ought to go study Egyptology. Now, he'd tried to do this before, and it was that he should go to Berkeley and study Egyptology. So he arranged for a sabbatical, and he thought it was going to be a big waste of time because he went round and round with Lutz before and never got anywhere because Lutz hated Mormons. And he arrived at Berkeley the day that Lutz was packing his office, having retired, and Klaus Baer stepping in. But he was able to take that one impression and use his mind, his training, to study Egyptian and to prepare himself so that when the papyri actually came forth again in 67, he recognized what was Book of the Dead and that there was another document, this document of breathings made by Isis, that everybody had just assumed was a Book of the Dead without bothering to read it. And he read it and said, this isn't Book of the Dead, this is this other text. And he was the one who identified that. And Klaus Baer would give him credit. Nobody else does. Now, the Joseph Smith papyri tells a few things about the owners of the papyri. And one of these is the titles of Horus, the owner of Joseph Smith Papyrus 1, 11, and 10. Now, one of his titles is Prophet of Men Who Massacres His Enemies. and an examination of everything known about this obscure cult and figure shows that Horus would have been involved in mock human sacrifice on a regular basis. And other things that show up in here is that we have some genealogy now for Horus, but this expands it and provides some of the people with genealogy with actual dates. So in the past, they've fudged where it actually dates to, and this one gives some actual dates to some of the people in who own the papyri. Now, as some of you may be aware, I caused something of a furor 5 years back here at the FAIR conference when I applied a formula developed by my colleague Friedhelm Hofmann to the Joseph Smith papyri. Now, the idea behind the formula is that the interior portion of a papyrus is contained by the outer proportion of the papyrus and thus is bounded, finite, and can be calculated. Now, I had applied Hoffman's formula to the Joseph Smith papyri years before and sat on the results, because when I used standard papyrus lengths and said, well, they would have been about 10 feet long, no one would believe me. And so when I did the calculations and they came out at 41 feet, I knew no one was going to believe me on that either. And this has proven to be the case. But I'd applied it to the Joseph Smith Papyrus 1, 10, and 11, and I hadn't applied it to the others. But when I applied it to the others, the numbers came out reasonable, so I said, well, I may as well let this go. No one complained, or has complained as they should have, that the results for the other papyri are too short. But as a result, Andy Cook developed a slightly different formula, and he and Chris Smith applied to one of the papyri. And they've been loudly proclaiming that they, who have never worked with papyri, know more than I, who have been working with papyri for a quarter of the century. Now, I realize that none of these formulas have actually ever been tested with a real papyrus to see if they work. So I measured a scroll in Toronto that I'd seen in the back rolls of the museums before it was unrolled. It was about this big around. And I applied these, and it's now... It was this big around when it was rolled up, and it's 5 meters, no, or 7 meters. Anyway, it's pretty good size. So I applied the various formula to the measurements to see how they fared, and this was published this year in an article called Formulas in Faith. Now, this is the graph is the result of my little study. Now, you can see Hoffman's formula is somewhat erratic. I can't see the laser pointer, and maybe you can't either. So it's this really erratic one. It matches the actual length of the scroll much better than Andy Cook's formula, which is the one there on the bottom. Cook made some errors in his calculations. And to show you the errors of the calculation, I want to show you the same chart at a slightly different scale, and I'm going to take Kaufman formula out. So the one on top is the actual length of this scroll. The one on the bottom is what Cook's formula predicts that it will be. Now, when Cook's article came out, I read it and identified 5 different errors that Cook made in his formula. And if you fix just one of those mistakes, you get this chart, which you can see that you can come up with something that tracks much more closely to the actual length of the papyrus. The errors are therefore something in Cook's formula and methodology and not in the papyrus measurements. It shows us that Cook's methodology is fundamentally flawed. Now, I attribute Cook's mistakes to working in a new field where neither he nor Chris Smith have had any experience working with papyrus before. And there are some math mistakes which for some reason Cook did not catch. As you can see, if he'd corrected one mistake, it would have made a big difference in his results. There are still three other mistakes in the formula that correspond to physical features of the papyri. One of them are these spikes right here. One of them are these dips like there. And the third is this little mismatch in the corner. And the fifth one actually deals with the Joseph Smith papyrus, not the general formula. So unfortunately for Cook and Smith, if you fix the math on their formula, then according to their formula, the length of Horus's scrolls needs to be about four times what they calculated. I come up with 314 centimeters, which is 10 feet, 3.5 inches, give or take a foot. Because wait, there's more. One of the things that I have learned with this experience is that I've identified a number of fallacious assumptions made by both formulas that undermine my confidence in any of them. The last three errors that I identified are irreparable. The best the formulas can then therefore do is give a ballpoint estimate, and that a ballpark estimate is a useful thing to know. But in the meantime, Matt Roper has discovered a few more 19th century eyewitnesses' accounts of the papyri, and I've discovered a couple of other 19th century sources that put the papyri in a different light and identify some other problematic assumptions that we've made. One of these eyewitnesses describes, after Joseph Smith's death, the Book of Abraham being on a completely intact roll. Now, all the theories about calculating the papyri presume that they might be the damaged outer portion of a scroll that contained the Book of Abraham, or a purported source of the Book of Abraham. This new source shows that we have presumed incorrectly, and I actually started this mess about 10 years ago with an article I wrote in the Anderson Festschrift. Now, it is entirely possible that the fragments we currently have of the Joseph Smith papyri could be the outer portion of an intact interior roll. I still believe that they were. But according to the Newfoundland non-Mormon eyewitness account, the Book of Abraham seems to have been on a very long and completely intact roll, and therefore not even on the same scroll as the fragments we have. And this in turn means that none of the fragments of the Joseph Smith papyri that we have is from the same scroll as the Book of Abraham. And of course, if none of the fragments that we currently have comes from the same scroll as the Book of Abraham, then the fact that none of the text on them matches the Book of Abraham is not a problem. Critics of the church have presumed that the Book of Abraham must be on the fragments that we currently have. And why they assume that is beyond me. The historical evidence is against such a conclusion. So, now moving on with other matters pertaining to the papyri. One of the things that we know about Horus is that he was a prophet of Chespasichis. This means that he was involved in a religion that believed in angels and miraculous healings and had foundational stories about how pharaohs took any woman that took their fancy and made them married them. So moving along, we'll look at recent research on facsimile 1. At a paper at an international Egyptological conference, this one was in Warsaw, I saw show that there's a connection between facsimile 1 and execration rituals, which are mock human sacrifices. I started out with the Joseph Smith papyri, showed parallels to facsimile 1 on the screen, and read the execration texts that are associated with them, and show there's this human sacrifice, and that these scenes were connected with human sacrifice by the ancient Egyptians. And so the Egyptologists, when they got done with it, the questions I got were, do they do this with animals too? So the idea of those connections isn't odd, and they didn't find it so. Let's move on. Oh, and it was published in that book. Let's move on to facsimile 2. Now, many of you know that facsimile 2 is also known as a hypocephalus. Hypocephali are known to Egyptologists that are round discs that are put under the heads of mummies to create a fire under the heads. As it turns out, none of these three things are true. Hypocephali are not necessarily put under the heads of the mummies. The instructions in the Book of the Dead only say that they're to be placed at the head, not under the head. So we find them both at the heads, under the heads of mummies and atop the heads of mummies. The term that's translated a flame, one of the textual variants shows that this should be a lamp or a torch. And the other thing that turns out to be false is that they are round. They can be round, but they can also be rectangular, or this one, which is three-dimensional. Now, for a number of years, I have worked on trying to get a grasp on Egyptian religion, and particularly trying to understand something about the Egyptian equivalents of the soul. And there's a section of this on my dissertation. I've got 4 published articles on the subject. This is the latest one. As a result of that, I'm able to show that Egyptian priests, when translating their native terms into Greek, translate one of them as angel. And guess which one it is? It's figure 1, in facsimile 1 in the Book of Abraham, that's said to be an angel. Now, I didn't go looking for this connection. It was just a pleasant surprise to find it. Now, facsimile 3 has often been neglected in discussions of the facsimiles, and I have an extensive article on facsimile 3 in this volume, another international conference, this one in Paris, and I show that there is a connection between facsimile 3 and Abraham, and have a lot of discussion about some of the things that are associated with that particular facsimile. It turns out to be very, very interesting. And you can read it. Now, finally, we need to actually consider the text of the Book of Abraham itself. So for Latter-day Saints, the rest of these issues are all peripheral. You go sit down at random in sacrament meeting and ask the person next to you about the Book of Abraham, and they will only think of the text. So let's look at a couple of things in the text. Years ago, John Twetness, Brian Hoglett, and I put together a volume of all the stories that were circulating about the sacrifice of Abraham in antiquity. Unfortunately, we missed one. And this is one of the Egyptian ones, which I published in this volume of essays dedicated to Kent Brown. This is a story that tells about how Pharaoh, and that's the term they actually use in the text, tried to sacrifice Abraham, but that Abraham was saved by an angel. Then Pharaoh wants to know how Abraham was saved, so he sends his court to Abraham to ask about his God. So Abraham uses astronomy to teach Pharaoh's court about God. This sounds familiar. In fact, of all the stories that we gathered, this one is closer than any of them to the Book of Abraham, and it's in Egyptian. Now, one of the things that critics have found either funny or absurd is the expression from the introduction to the Book of Abraham, that it was the Book of Abraham written by his own hand upon papyrus. One critic even used the phrase as a title for his book. He intended it to be ironic or an accusation of some sort. I deal with that in my contribution to this volume, where I point out that this papyrus here mentions a text that is written by his own hand on papyrus, as you can see right here. Can't say I didn't show it to you. You can read it for yourself. Now, one of the first things that pops up in the Book of Abraham, of course, is his sacrifice. And Carrie Muhlstein and I looked at human sacrifice in Egypt in Abraham's day. And we found that there are 3 clear cases and looked at their context. The earliest of these cases is the historical inscriptions of Sesostris I. Sesostris describes sacrificing priests at Tod who are not performing their priestly duties the way that Sesostris wanted them to. Big mistake. The next case was archaeological evidence of human sacrifice found at Mergissa in Nubia. This is an area outside of Egypt, but under Egyptian control. The body was found as part of an execration assemblage. You've been hearing a lot of that term these days. For those of you who don't know how an Egyptian does an execration thing, we know what they do with figures of wax, and we also know that archaeologically this is what they do with humans. You bind the hands on the back, you write the name on it, You throw them on the ground, trample them under your left foot, spit on them, stab them, decapitate them,

Third, the Pharaoh is involved in the sacrifices under his orders. And fourth, the sacrifice could take place not only in Egypt, but areas outside of Egypt and under Egyptian control. Now, if we look at the book of Abraham, we find the same four elements. The nature of the sacrifice is ritual, so it is described as an offering and as a sacrifice, and it was done after the manner of the Egyptians. If you look at human sacrifice up in Syria where Abraham lived, they actually do it a little bit differently. The second thing is the sacrifice seems to be for cultic offenses. Abraham's fathers were turned wholly to the worshiping of the gods of the heathen, including the god of Pharaoh, king of Egypt. And Abraham claims that his fathers utterly refused to hearken to my voice, indicating that he had spoken against such practice. And if you actually look at the Middle Kingdom Execration text, speaking against the king or his practices is a good way to get capital punishment. The Pharaoh was somehow involved, from Abraham 1:20, and the sacrifice takes place outside the boundaries of Egypt, which in our book of Abraham he never gets to, but in an area under Egyptian influence. So the attempted sacrifice of Abraham in the book of Abraham matches what we know about Egyptian human sacrifice in Abraham's day. Now, why should we care about the book of Abraham? Well, we need to understand why the book of Abraham is important. The book of Abraham is not like the Book of Mormon. It has no equivalent of Moroni's promise. It is not a sign of the prophetic calling of Joseph Smith, but it has had a deep and lasting impact on Latter-day Saint culture to an extent that many things in LDS culture would not exist if it were not for the Book of Abraham. So this is a map of the plan of salvation showing the principal scriptural sources for each section down below. As you can see, the distinctive parts of the map for Latter-day Saints are based on different passages. And there is more than one passage for each portion, except only the book of Abraham deals with the pre-existence. Now, there are other scriptural passages dealing with the pre-existence, but these can be narrowly construed. For example, Moses 4 only discusses the pre-existence of Jesus and Satan. We are not mentioned. Only the book of Abraham includes all those who live on earth, have lived on earth, and will live on earth as having an existence before this mortal birth. So the book of Abraham is really the book of scripture that gives us our ideas about the pre-existence, and these ideas permeate Latter-day Saint thought. They are very distinctive. To show the impact, consider how without the book of Abraham we would not have the following. Pre-existence forms parts of the plots of books such as Added Upon, that's for you, Dan, and musicals such as Saturday's Warrior and My Turn on Earth, as well as songs such as I Am a Child of God, Teach Me to Walk in the Light, I Lived in Heaven, Faith, How Dear to God Are Little Children, I Will Follow God's Plan, and The Lord Gave Me a Temple, from the Children's Songbook. If you don't know about these, you need to spend more time in primary. As well as hymns such as How Great the Wisdom and the Love, Again We Meet Around the Board, O Thou Before the World Began, O What Songs of the Heart, O My Father, and of course, If You Could Hide a Kolob, with its just explicit references to the book of Abraham, and it was actually written by one of the scribes involved in the translation. Now, not all of these expressions of LDS culture can be considered high points. I'll let you decide which those might be. But some of them are deeply moving expressions of heartfelt belief. There are some of us who are disappointed that we only sing four verses of How Great the Wisdom and the Love. Check out verse 5 and 6 sometime. Nevertheless, from the high to the low, the book of Abraham has influenced LDS culture and has done so for a long time. So if we lost the book of Abraham, we would still have the fullness of the gospel, faith in Jesus Christ, repentance, baptism, the gift of the Holy Ghost, and endurance to the end, since these are contained in the Book of Mormon. We would also have the priesthood authority, including the keys, such as the sealing power. But we might note that the sealing power was not given until after the book of Abraham that we have was revealed, and the temple endowment was not given to church members until after the publication of the book of Abraham. It will probably come as a surprise to many that I do not have a testimony of the book of Abraham. That is, I have never received a spiritual confirmation.

0: interpretation of the truth of the Book of Abraham. I do not need one. I have those for the Book of Mormon, the restoration of the gospel, the calling of the prophet Joseph Smith, and the continuation of those keys and authority through the present day. If you have these things confirmed to you, you do not need to get a cold from every wind of doctrine that blows. It does not matter what some Egyptologist says about the papyri. You might be perplexed for the present, but you've already proved God in days that are past. Abraham actually uses this reasoning in the second chapter of the Book of Abraham. When God, so hither, at this point in the Book of Abraham, he's had only one experience of God to go on. This is the second time that God has actually spoken to him. And when God asked him to do something difficult, he replies to God, "Thou didst send thine angel to deliver me from the gods of Elkanah, and I will do well to hearken unto thy voice." It's not for nothing that Abraham is the father of the faithful. Abraham is willing to trust God on the basis of one experience. Those of us who have made covenants with God have done so on the basis of experiences with him. We can have faith in him, that is, trust him, because we have tested him in some things. I trust God. I'm not always able to do that with some of my colleagues. And I do not trust dissenters and anti-Mormons. I've had too many experiences with all of them to change any of that. Thank you. I promised Scott I would get us back on time. All right. So, will the Church Museum of History and Art or the Church Historical Library ever put the remaining fragments of the papyri on public display? I don't know. You'd have to ask them. Are there Joseph Smith papyri in existence that LDS scholars are denied access? To my knowledge, we are only denied access to those we don't know about. What are the five errors from the Cook-Smith paper? Oh, that's a long topic. I don't know. I've just put this as a teaser from them. It's their mistake. They need to correct it. Let's see. What are your thoughts about the paper Egyptian alphabet and grammar that Smith produced and was later proven false? That's W.W. Phelps, not Smith. And we can show that. But that's down the line a bit. It's coming. This one's a long one, but I'm only going to read this one. What about the facsimiles? Well, I have a book that's in production on that. I have to wait for it to come out, sorry. Would you comment on Nibley's analysis of manuscript and mentions Egyptian endowment? Was that a reasonable way to view that manuscript? I deal with this in the introduction to the second edition of Message of the Joseph Smith Papyri. It's actually a remarkably insightful view that more Egyptologists have come around to, and I actually deal with this in the paper from the Paris conference, because some of the versions of those manuscripts, or some of the versions of Facsimile 3 explicitly label it as an initiation, something that we might compare with an endowment. What happened to the original papyri Joseph Smith had, and what is a good resource to learn more about the Book of Abraham? The original papyri, I covered that. they're split into, well, Abel Combs got the papyri from Lucy Smith and he split them up, and some of them he sold that ended up in Chicago and burned in the Chicago fire of 1871. Others of them, the mounted fragments ended up in the Metropolitan Museum of Art. Are there others? Well, that's possible. We don't know for certain, but that's possible. Let's see. Do I or one of my associates at BYU Farms plan on a response review of Robert Rittner's new book, Attacking the Book of Abraham? Yes, if I can get it done. Oh, I already dealt with that one. Okay. Thank you very much.
1: This is Fair Issues on the Faircast. This week's article is entitled Challenging Issues and Keeping the Faith, Part 5, by Michael R. Ash, read by Stephen Densley, Jr. This and other articles by Michael Ash can be found at mormontimes.com. This article was used by permission of the author and Mormon Times. In 1841, while the Saints lived in Illinois, a political party was formed with the intent of outvoting the Mormons, who tended to vote in block. They called themselves the Anti-Mormon Party. That same year, the Anti-Mormon Almanac was printed, marking the first known published adjective use of anti-Mormon. It was written with the intent of exposing Mormonism. Although historical evidence suggests it was the critics who initially applied the term anti-Mormon to themselves, some of today's critics are vehemently opposed to the label, claiming the term is pejorative. While not all critics are anti-Mormons, the term aptly describes those who actively oppose the church, typically in hopes of dashing the faith of members or causing the collapse of the entire LDS faith. Anti is a Greek word that means against and is used in other English word combinations such as anti-abortion, anti-communist, antidepressant, antibiotic, anti-Semitic, etc. Mormon is both a noun, the Mormons, as well as an adjective, Mormon doctrine, Mormon temples, Mormon history, Mormon culture, etc. The label anti-Mormon accurately designates those who actively oppose fundamental doctrines and practices of the LDS faith. Does this mean anyone who disagrees with Mormonism is anti-Mormon? Certainly not. Having different opinions about Mormon issues is not the same as lecturing, writing, protesting, or campaigning against Mormonism in the hopes of damaging the church. Some anti-Mormons trample on the sacred beliefs of Latter-day Saints, and they are generally more interested in scoring points against Mormonism than in dialoguing or reaching the truth. Critics and anti-Mormons can often be categorized into two different camps, sectarian and secular. Sectarian critics. This is the type that most members envision when they think of anti-Mormonism. The majority of these critics are evangelical Christians who are concerned with boundary maintenance. They don't want their own people crossing over into Mormon territory. By producing anti-Mormon material, they hope to shut the minds, hearts, and doors of those who may cross over to Mormonism, as well as those that have recently become newly baptized converts. Sectarian anti-Mormonism typically doesn't shake the faith of longtime members of the church. Sectarian critics frequently claim that Mormons are not Christians, and they focus on such topics as becoming gods, the Trinity, the claim that Mormons worship a different Jesus, Bible inerrancy, additional scripture, grace versus works, the need for prophets, and the misleading claim that Mormons believe that Jesus and Satan were brothers. Secular critics. Many of these critics are former Mormons, and their arguments typically have a greater impact on LDS testimonies. Issues raised by secular critics include Joseph Smith's plural marriages, as well as the marital status and age of some of his wives, DNA and the Book of Mormon, Joseph's means and methods for translating the Book of Mormon, versions of the First Vision, the Book of Abraham, the Kinderhook plates, Masonry and the Temple, Blacks and the Priesthood, the treatment of gays or women, and more. While the arguments of sectarian critics often focus on the interpretation of Scripture and doctrine, the arguments of secular critics sometimes

questions the existence of revelation, visions, and supernatural gifts. This doesn't stop sectarian critics, however, from drawing upon the argument of secular critics. As the saying goes, "The enemy of my enemy is my friend." Ironically, some of the arguments of secular critics can be reworked to apply to the general beliefs of most other religions. Secular critics often reject all religions, and many such critics are atheist or agnostic. Some sectarian critics, for example, may turn to secular anti-Mormon arguments, such as DNA or archaeology, not realizing that those arguments can be used to cast doubt on the Bible as well. What both types of critics have in common can be summed up with the following argument. Joseph Smith was a false prophet because... A sectarian critic may finish the sentence with, "The Bible says that no scripture can be added to God's word." Whereas the secular critic may say, "The Joseph Smith papyri do not mention Abraham." In both instances, their conclusions that Joseph Smith was not a prophet is based on their view of how prophets should behave, how God should communicate with prophets, how scriptures should be understood, or what evidence science should offer for determining whether Joseph Smith was a prophet. These issues and the paradigms that drive these issues will be discussed in future issues of this series. Michael R. Ash is the author of the book Shaken Faith Syndrome: Strengthening One's Testimony in the Face of Criticism and Doubt, as well as the book Of Faith and Reason: 80 Evidences Supporting the Prophet Joseph Smith. Both books are available for purchase online through the Fair Bookstore. 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Music for this episode was provided courtesy of Lawrence Green. The opinions expressed in this podcast are not necessarily the views of The Church of Jesus Christ of Latter-day Saints or of FAIR.

0: This is Fair Examination on the Mormon Faircast. Fair Examination takes a close look at interesting and sometimes difficult issues facing the Church of Jesus Christ of Latter-day Saints and its members. How does a man with same-sex attraction find the only woman in the world to whom he is attracted? In this interview, Joshua Johansson talks about his history with same-sex attraction, his experience as a BYU student and as a member of a singles ward, and introduces us to his wife, Alyssa Johansson. Alyssa shares her insights into being married to a man with same-sex attraction. Joshua and Alyssa also discuss the things that have helped make their marriage successful. As they do so, it becomes clear that their relationship is not all that different from anyone else's. This is the first part of a three-part interview. Joshua and Alyssa, welcome to Fair Examination.
1: Thank you very much.
2: It's great to be here.
0: Let me just start. We want to talk about both of your backgrounds. Joshua, could you give us just a brief biography of yourself?
1: I was born to a wonderful family, the fourth of six kids. Started off in the military, so got exposed to a lot of cool countries, but was raised in Las Vegas from the time I was eight on. Started realizing I had same-sex attraction about then. Went to BYU, served a mission in Rio de Janeiro, Brazil. Came back, graduated, went to the University of Washington. Came down to Oakland, California area in San Jose and met a beautiful woman by the name of Alyssa. We got married and we now live in San Diego.
0: What do you do for a living?
1: I'm a computational linguist, machine translation. So if there's a web page in French, you don't speak French, you translate it into English, you get the gist of what it is.
0: Oh, interesting. And you're an active member of the LDS Church.
1: Yes.
0: What calling do you hold right now?
1: Right now, I have two callings. I am the ward choir director, and I'm also the Sunbeam teacher.
0: Okay. And hold a current temple recommend?
1: Yes.
0: Alyssa, can you tell us about your background?
2: Well, I was born in Salt Lake City, Utah. I was born to a family where I was an only child until I was 10. And then my brother was added to our family. I was able to attend the University of Utah, where I graduated with a degree in chemical engineering, and I moved from there to Berkeley, California, where I obtained a PhD, also in chemical engineering, and I was able to obtain a postdoc after that with Lawrence Berkeley National Laboratory, and at that point in time, shortly after I started my postdoc, I met my future husband, and we were able, after we got married, to live in the Bay Area for a short period of time, and then we did move down here to San Diego. So,
0: okay. And so are you still working now?
2: Yes.
0: And where do you work?
2: I work for a company called Sapphire Energy, and right now I'm currently pregnant and expecting my first child.
0: Oh, congratulations.
1: We'll be parents in February.
0: Well, that's awesome. So, Alyssa, what callings do you have in the church?
2: I am a co-Sunbeam teacher with my husband right now, and I try to support him in his choir calling as much as possible.
0: So you sing in the choir too?
2: I sing in the choir, and I also have been providing choir treats on a regular basis. So.
0: Okay. All right. And you also are a current temple recommend holder.
2: I am.
0: All right. Let's back up then, and I want to go into a little bit more detail talking about Joshua's background. Joshua, when did you first realize that you were experiencing same-gender attraction?
1: I realized I was more attracted to males than females very early on. But I didn't put that together until I did have some problems and had to go to my ecclesiastical leader, and he called it gay. I'm like, oh, yeah, that is, isn't it?
0: How old were you?
1: When I talked to my leader.
0: Right.
1: About 17.
0: And so I guess what happened is that you weren't so much coming out, you know, to anybody as you were going and talking to your bishop. And he sort of, I guess, pointed out to you what it was that was going on. Is that fair to say?
1: Yes.
0: Okay.
1: Well, I mean, I was in denial is what it was. I mean, I knew, but didn't really want to admit to myself.
0: Right.
1: So, I mean, it's obvious looking back on it.
0: Okay. And so after you talked with your bishop about that, how did you approach that with respect to friends and family members? Did you start talking to your parents about it at all at that point?
1: No, I kept it very much hidden and tried to make it seem like it wasn't that big of a deal. I just pretended that it was a fluke type thing, that it would have never happened again, and tried to pretend that everything was all right.
0: Okay, how did that go for you?
1: It didn't go very well at all. I continued having some problems. My mission was pretty good, but afterwards I continued to have problems.
0: Okay, so you did go on a mission.
1: I did.
0: At 19?
1: At 19, yes.
0: Okay, and where did you go?
1: Rio de Janeiro, Brazil.
0: Okay. Did you feel like you had a successful mission?
1: I did.
0: Okay. And did you go to college at all before your mission?
1: Yes, I went to 1 year.
0: Where?
1: Beforehand, at BYU.
0: Okay.
1: So this was actually at BYU. I was at BYU at 17.
0: Oh, I see.
1: Yeah.
0: Okay. And so how did your bishop handle that with respect to the BYU honor code? Was there any, did he report you to the discipline office or anything like that?
1: No. And it wasn't major what I was doing, and so he worked with me to swept it under the rug. Really, we probably should have worked on it a bit more than we had, but I acted like it was no big deal. He thought it was no big deal, so we just really didn't talk about it.
0: In what way do you think that you and he should have worked on it more?
1: Well, I think it's hard to say because he shouldn't play the role of psychologist, so I am kind of confused what he should have done. But then just talk to me about what I was feeling and why I was doing it, and help me to address it. That realize that it's not something that I can just sweep under the rug. Like, I think that's the biggest thing, is that I was just trying to sweep it under the rug and pretend that it's no big deal. I didn't want to address it. I didn't want to admit to myself that something was going on. And just to address it and start working on it is what I needed. So whatever fashion that is, just like, no, this is something that, this is a hard thing. A lot of people have hard time with this. This isn't atypical to struggle with this. Let's just talk with it and be comfortable with it. I wasn't even comfortable really talking to him about it, and I think that made him uncomfortable talking about it as well.
0: Right. If you were able to go back and talk to that bishop now with the perspective that you have, what would you recommend to him?
1: I would bring back the God loveth his children back in time, because that would have been a great resource back then. And get him somehow to be comfortable with it, because I think it's hard for us, people with NSSA, to be comfortable with it. And if the person we're talking to isn't comfortable with it, then we won't. It'll be very hard for us to get comfortable with it for ourselves. So we're looking for cues. He's looking for cues.
0: What do you think a bishop can do to become comfortable?
1: Be educated on the issues, hear stories, see what people are going through, see what's possible, see what's not, understand the church doctrine on it. I've talked to several bishops throughout the years, and one of the main feelings I get, especially in the 90s and early 2000s, was they just didn't know and didn't know what to say and didn't want to say the wrong things, so didn't say anything at all. They were very uncomfortable with it, which made me uncomfortable with it.
0: And so, I guess, are you saying that you went to BYU for 1 year before your mission and then later went to the University of Washington, or did you return at some point to BYU?
1: I returned to BYU, yes, and then graduated there.
0: Oh, okay. And
1: the University of Washington was for my master's degree.
0: I see. So, tell me about your experience at BYU in general. with respect to your same-sex attraction. And maybe I should put that in a little context. There was a speech that President Samuelson, the president of BYU, gave to the Scottish Parliament this summer. And he was criticized by, at least one member of the Scottish Parliament, or at least the member of Scottish Parliament criticized the body for allowing President Samuelson to speak. What he said is, Mr. Samuelson should never have been invited to address the Parliament, given that he leads an institutionally homophobic academic institution. He added, I make this point not in respect to religion, but an academic institution that has a policy that would be utterly illegal and unacceptable here. What's your reaction to that statement?
1: So, my first reaction is that there are plenty of places and institutions where someone with same-sex attraction can go to, where they can openly have a same-sex partner and embrace homosexual activity. But the fact of the matter is that there are many, many, many people with same-sex attractions who, for whatever reason, don't want that. They want an environment that will support them in their values and support them in what they want to do with their life. And that's what BYU is about, is helping and supporting people who want to follow the gospel standard. And I think people with same-sex attraction have just as much of a right to be in an environment like that as anyone else is. And I think to deny people with same-sex attractions who want to be in an environment like that, the right to be in that environment, that's what I would consider homophobic. So I think that BYU is absolutely a necessity to be fair and equal to all people with same-sex attraction.
0: Yeah, the fact that BYU exists adds diversity to the academic culture of this country. It's unique, and like you say, there are people that want to have that kind of experience. And if we force BYU to be like every other university in the country, we've lost some freedom and some diversity,
1: including for gay people themselves who want that diversity.
0: Right.
1: So, because there's a lot of diversity within the gay population, and I think a lot of people don't recognize that.
0: Are you aware of any figures along those lines? What proportion of people experiencing same-sex attraction choose not to engage in same-sex activity?
1: So the most recent study that I've seen is from the 1990s, so it's a bit old, but they had less than half of the people who admitted to having same-sex attraction at some point in their life ever participated in same-sex activity of one sort or another. That was in the United States, so in other places I'd imagine it'd be different. But that's what it is in the United States. And I've also seen through the Straight Spouse Network that there's approximately 2 million marriages where one of the people have same-sex attraction, again, in the United States. And comparing that to numbers of the census, which has about 700,000, these are rough estimates, I don't remember the exact numbers, but same-sex couples in the United States, the proportions, I think, are a bit different than most people would expect. I think people who are in same-sex relationships tend to be more open about their same-sex attraction and more vocal. And I think people hear the more vocal side of things.
0: So what's the source for that figure you gave me about the percentage of people who engage in same-sex activity who are experiencing same-sex attraction?
1: So it's the Social Organization of Sexuality, Sexual Practices in the United States. And that's by Edward O. Lauman. And okay. It's one of the largest studies about sexuality in the United States as of date.
0: Oh, it's fascinating. Tell me a little bit more about your experience at BYU then. Did you engage in therapy while you were there? Did you ever have any run-ins with the Honor Code Enforcement Office or Ever had a bishop threaten to report you to the honor code office or threaten to kick you out of the university?
1: I did have some disciplinary action there. I did work with the honor code office. I went in to the honor code office when I talked with the bishop, and I'm someone who likes to do things the right way. So even though I messed up, I assumed responsibility for my mistakes, and I went in and talked with them, and they offered me counseling, which I accepted and was great. I set up an appointment with the counselor, and they wouldn't talk with the counselor because they wanted it to be just one-on-one. And so the problem was with pornography. I had looked at gay pornography. And so when I first talked to the counselor, I was still not really ready to admit to myself that I was having problems. So I actually lied to the counselor and told him I was looking at female and male pornography. I thought that might have been safer than just saying I was looking at male pornography. And you know you have to be pretty bad to lie in the Mormon church saying you're looking at female pornography in order to fit in. But that was my thing. And the counselor was really great. I was part of a group therapy session where everyone who's dealing with pornography issues or things around sexuality was in. And that's actually where I met the first person with same-sex attraction. He was actually married, but had had a little problem with viewing gay pornography. And he talked about it and was very open about it. And I was really struck with how comfortable he was. And just he recognized a problem, but at the same time, he didn't act like he was the worst human being ever, which I think I had the tendency to do. So I was impressed by his confidence, and as I talked to him about it, and he introduced me a lot to what was going on and helped me be more comfortable with who I was.
0: Okay. And so, that kind of leads into something that I wanted to talk about a little bit was your experience with therapy and what role therapy has played in your life. So what is your view on therapy with respect to same-sex attraction?
1: I had several counselors that I absolutely loved. I had therapy with Jeff Robinson, and he helped me a lot with the issues that I was going through. For me in particular, and I think it's similar for a lot of people with same-sex attraction, is that there's a lot more going on than same-sex attraction. We've learned to blame a lot of things going on in our life on same-sex attraction. That's not necessarily the case. So for me, just learning to be comfortable with who I am and still holding strong to what I know is right was very valuable. I have had therapy with people who weren't so interested in helping me accomplish what I wanted. And that was very hard for me. I had a therapist who was an LDS therapist recommended to me by LDS Family Services. But he brought in a man who said that he's was living the same lifestyle as Mormon, except instead of having a wife, he had a boyfriend. And I talked to him, and it became apparent that there were other issues of his life that I did not want to emulate. But it wasn't an environment where I felt particularly that he was supporting me in what I wanted to do. And that was one thing I really appreciated about BYU, is I was able to go and get therapy there that is what I wanted, where I felt that they respected me and supported me in what I wanted to accomplish. And that's essential. And it's very hard outside of the West, where the LDS Church is strong, to be able to find therapy like that. And so I appreciated having therapy. But I also realized that other people with same-sex attraction didn't have the same issues that I have, are more comfortable and are okay living the standards of the gospel, and either okay with their opposite-sex spouse or being celibate. And I feel there's a lot of pressure in the church to get therapy, whether you want it or not. And I think that can be hard, too, if you're not wanting to change and don't see a point to it. The church doesn't require you to go to therapy. It doesn't require you to do anything with regards to therapy. It asks you to obey the law of chastity, and it's because it will prepare us to live with God again, and that's what's important. So I really appreciated being able to go to BYU and having people understand that about me and what I wanted.
0: So what support groups exist out there for people who experience same-sex attraction that are consistent with church standards?
1: So that are specifically geared towards people with same-sex attraction, there is Evergreen and there's North Star. Evergreen holds conferences once a year in Salt Lake City, and they have several support groups. North Star is, Evergreen focuses a lot on change and therapy. North Star is a newer group, and it's a bit broader. There's a lot of people there who are big advocates of therapy, but there are a lot of people there who aren't interested in therapy as well. The goal of North Star is to support people in their efforts to follow the gospel of Jesus Christ, and there's several different approaches of doing that, and they don't support any particular one, but anything that's consistent with the values of the LDS Church. They're a newer organization. They have a better online presence, I feel, and more social activities, stuff like that.
0: Some people say... Oh, go ahead.
1: Sorry, and there's many organizations that aren't affiliated specifically with the church. I did not have Evergreen, so I went to Exodus, which is a Protestant, very evangelical version of Evergreen. I also went into a Journey into Manhood weekend, sponsored by People Can Change, and that's not affiliated with any religion at all, and there is actually atheists and agnostics who go to that, and that was very good, and I found it very helpful for me and my goals.
0: Now, you mentioned that Evergreen focuses on change. You know, it sounds like some of these groups and some therapies will focus on that and some won't. Do you think a person's sexual orientation can change?
1: Yes. I've met several people who say that their sexual orientation has changed and that they no longer experience any attraction towards the same sex. I don't fit in that category. I am still very much attracted to men. I am sexually attracted to my wife, which, depending on how you define sexual orientation, may or may not be a change in sexual orientation of itself. But she's the only woman I've ever found to be sexually attractive. And I don't see much of a purpose in learning to be sexually attracted to women that I'm not married to. So it's not as high of a goal for me.
0: Yeah, that's an interesting statement. You know, from a person who's heterosexual's standpoint, it wouldn't be healthy for my marriage to try to develop, my drive toward other. My drive toward other women that I'm not married to. So that's an interesting way of putting it. That you don't feel like it's necessary for you to develop attractions toward people to whom you are not married. With respect to therapy and support groups, some people say that this is simply a way for heterosexual society to oppress gay people by telling them they need to change in order to be accepted. How do you respond to that?
1: Most of the support groups that I've seen it's very strongly organized by people with same-sex attraction themselves. So to say that it's coming from the heterosexual segment is to not understand how the dynamics work. Many people who are heterosexual don't understand the group and are leery of it themselves. It's people who have been there who know what it's like to try to hold strong to your values and have a difficult time, who want to reach out and help other people. And that's the point of a support group, is to reach out and help other people. There is a study by the American Psychological Association. They asked a task force to look at several different sexual orientation change efforts, including support groups. And they found the support groups to be just that. They said it doesn't, they had, weren't able to determine whether or not it changed sexual orientation, but they did say that it acts like a support group. It gives people who are minorities a way to reach out to each other and to alleviate minority stress. And that's the point of support group, is to give support.
0: You know, your experience is one that I think would be helpful for a lot of people to emulate, in the sense that, you know, you went through the typical experience of recognizing you're experiencing same-sex attraction, struggling with that, seeking out support groups. You seem to have reached a point in your life now where you have a healthy view of your own sexuality, where you fit in the church, where you fit in society. You're open about it, and you try to help other people. To what do you attribute your success in getting to the point where you are now?
1: God. There's no question. I've learned to rely on Him in a way I never knew was possible. I've learned how the atonement works in my life. I've learned that we all are imperfect, and we can't ever try or expect to be perfect by ourselves. And that's why He gave Christ for us, so Christ would come down and take upon Him our sins and our trials and tribulations. And I think learning that I'm not the one who had to carry that burden, that was Christ's burden to carry, and that He's giving me another yoke that is light and easy to bear, that's so much better than me trying to do it by myself.
0: How did you come to realize this? How did you come to learn how to apply the atonement in your life to ease this burden that you've been bearing?
1: I mean, years of church, prayer and fasting and scripture study, teaching out my mission to others, and specifically with same-sex attraction, I received a lot of help from some good bishops. So I, in the Bay Area particularly, I had a bishop who really, really was great, who just loved me no matter what, and he was comfortable with it. I think part of it has to do with the geography. It's hard not to be exposed to it in the Bay Area. And he talked to me and sat for long hours and hours on end, helping me to understand these things. And then applying it in my life. And also another thing that really helped me, one of the things that I got a lot from support group is some excellent examples of people who have gone before me, people who have learned to be okay with who they are and learned to be okay with relying on Jesus to make up for their shortcomings and not try to do everything themselves, which has always been my struggle.
0: So you finished up at BYU and you went to the University of Washington. So after you finished school in Washington, I guess you got your job in the Bay Area. Is that what happened?
1: Yeah, I got an internship down there and then that turned into a job.
0: Once you moved to the Bay Area, you know, we haven't talked a lot about the extent to which friends and family knew about your same-sex attractions. At what point did you start talking to people other than therapists or other than the, you know, BYU honor code office about your same-sex attraction?
1: So my parents found out at BYU when I started going to the therapy. And that was about it until I got to the Bay Area. My parents were very interested in helping me, and they've always been very loving and supportive. I have both a wonderful father and a mother, and they suggested going to the People Can Change the Journey into Manhood group. And it was there that I first really started interacting with other people with same-sex attraction. And there are a lot of really great men who were living the gospel and living their life the way that I would want to live, who I saw for the first time that it could really be possible that you can be confident and okay with who you are and very accepting of who you are while living the standards of the gospel. And so that was really a turnaround. And so then I started, someone there was Protestant, and he recommended going to Exodus. And so I started going to Exodus. And so I was meeting with people every week. But at that point, I was still, I wouldn't tell anyone where I was going on Friday night. It was Friday night, which was very annoying. And they just knew that I went somewhere Friday night. And I was realizing that there is this huge disconnect where everything I was hearing and everything everyone was saying is there's no problem to have same-sex attraction. You're still great. You're still wonderful. It's just like any other sin. But let's hide everything about us for fear that someone might ever find out because it's such a horrible, awful thing. And to me, that just didn't make sense. There seemed to be a huge disconnect there. And I realized to really meet my goal, I needed to stop acting as if it was something to be ashamed about, as if it's something different or weird. And I needed to pretend like it's just like everything else, because until I did that, I would never really believe that myself. So I first tried to say, well, how about instead of lying, because you have to lie to be closeted. People talk about, well, you just don't talk about it. But no, if you want to be closeted, you have to come up with some good lies. And so I'm like, okay, I'm going to not lie. That's my goal. I'm just not going to lie. But then people ask, oh, where are you going Friday? Well, do I drop the bomb and say, hey, I'm going to this pray away the gay thing, my bobber? That, I mean, it's hard to casually mention something like that, you know? And so I was assigned a talk to talk about God's love for us, and it seemed appropriate to talk about how I felt God's love for us through my dealing with same-sex attraction. And I talked to the bishop, and he was okay with it, and I didn't dwell on it. I mentioned it, but it's not something that you blow over very easily. It's everyone caught up on it. And it was terrifying to get up in front of my whole young single adult group and not knowing how they'll react and not knowing anything, just basically changing my whole relationship with everyone in an instant. But I got up there and I told them, and as soon as I did, it was a huge burden that was lifted off me where I'm like, I don't have to hide. I don't have to lie. I don't have to pretend to be something I'm not. People are going to understand me. And everyone was really great. They all came up and congratulated me and said I did a good job and that they love me and support me no matter what. We got a lot of those a bit too sympathetic people that I was talking to you about earlier. And I actually had quite a few people come up to me, some with same-sex attraction and some people with other struggles, who said, you know, I go to Alcoholics Anonymous, and that's hard doing, going to a young single adult ward, because I'm afraid that people are going to find out about me. But because you spoke, I feel like I can talk to you about it. And that was really cool to me, and I was able to open things up and see a side of people that I hadn't seen before. And for the first time, I felt people were getting to know me, and it enabled me to make friends in a way that I never had before.
0: So this was in the Bay Area, you said?
1: Yes.
0: And so up to this point, had you been open with your bishops about your same-sex attraction?
1: Yes, after BYU. Yeah, okay. I mean, that introduction was saying that I looked at both male porn and female porn was the introduction to me being honest. Because I, before that, just said that I struggled with female porn, and that was not accurate.
0: So how did your bishops respond to you with respect to the church? Were you, you know, was there any way in which you felt like your church activity was limited simply on the basis that you're experiencing same-sex attraction?
1: Definitely not same-sex attraction. Every single one of them emphasized over and over again that it had nothing to do with the same-sex attraction. It was the viewing of sexually explicit material that was problematic.
0: Okay, which would be true for a heterosexual male.
1: Right.
0: Okay. And so before this point that you gave this talk in church, you didn't have any friends that you had come out to.
1: Right before, because I decided that that's not the way I wanted my roommates to find out, because I thought that might be a bit uncomfortable. So I had told them before coming out. I did have a roommate I went to the Journey into Manhood weekend. It was me and him in right when I moved to the Bay Area, and I had dated this girl, and things were going good, and I was excited, you know, because things seemed to be working. And then she prayed, and she felt like she shouldn't date me anymore. And so she said, I don't know why I'm having a great time with you, but I feel like God wants us to break up. And that was really hard for me, because that was the first time, okay, God actually doesn't want me to date this woman. You know, and it was really hard for me to take. And my roommate, because we were pretty close, he sensed that something was wrong. And so he asked me, he said, I'll be there for you. You know, I'll talk to you. It doesn't matter. You can talk to me about it. And so I did open up to him. And the next day, all of his stuff was gone. And he left me a note saying never to talk to him again or try to contact him. And that was really hard for me. I was crying. I run to deal with things. So I just run out and run. I didn't even bother putting shoes on. So I was just like in my socks running in the street, cause I just wanted to run. And I ended up close to someone's house who I was kind of friends with. And I went in, and her roommates were there who I didn't know as much, but I didn't care. And I spilled everything to them and told them everything that was going on. So that was a big coming out to people. But then after that, I kind of went closeted again.
0: Hmm. And so this roommate that you had, was he a member of the ward?
1: Yes.
0: And so did he continue going to that ward, or did he just move out of the ward?
1: Nope, he moved out of the ward.
0: Wow. Did you ever contact him again? Did you ever have any interaction with him after that?
1: I did happen to run into him at a... an area single adult event. And it was just kind of awkward. He was only there for, we were both there for internships. I ended up getting a job at my internship and continuing there where he went home.
0: Hmm.
1: So,
0: and so he never, I guess, never apologized or anything after that, huh?
1: No.
0: That's too bad.
1: Yeah.
0: So you're talking about the girl that you had broken up with just before you came out to your ward. What kind of experience did you have in general dating as you were going through college?
1: I've always been really good friends with women. I seemed to have connected better with females in general, better than males. So I'd go on dates, and I enjoyed dates because I enjoyed being with women, but it never had that romantic aspect to it. So I'd go and I'd have fun, but there is nothing beyond that, if that made sense.
0: So how long would you continue dating someone? Did you ever have, it sounds like you had at least one long-term dating experience before you came out to your ward.
1: So that, I mean, we had just barely started dating when that happened. So it was like a week after our first date that that happened.
0: Oh, interesting.
1: But that wasn't a long-term
0: thing.
1: I thought it might be because I was starting to enjoy it, and she was, and then she prayed about it and felt like she shouldn't continue. And then I did have another one. It lasted a month, which was phenomenal for me. And we dated. It was exclusively for a month, and it was great. And then she found out, I told her about my pornography use, and she dumped me after that.
0: So, okay.
1: I was excited about that, but it didn't work out. So
0: you came out to your ward, and how did that affect your interaction with the young women in the single adult ward?
1: It was great. I was really surprised. I quickly started dating someone after that, and it was a really great experience for me, because for the first time I could be open with the person. I think that was part of my problem, is when I was trying to date with them, I would never open up to them, and so nothing could develop, you know, because I was always on guard and I was always pretending. And she knew that I had SSA. She actually moved into the ward after I came out, but it was on my Facebook, and she read my Facebook.
0: When you say she, who are you talking about?
1: You want me to use her name?
0: Oh, well, I guess I was wondering if we're moving into talking about Alyssa now.
1: No.
0: So this, when you say she, are you saying that there was only one girl that you started dating after you came out, or?
1: I went on a couple dates, but then I was trying to make things work in more of a serious relationship with this woman. I really enjoyed being with her, and we were great friends. And I could continue being with her because so it's an interesting thing is before I came out and I was dating women, I'd always have this tension in me building up because I was constantly pretending, you know, and I felt I couldn't be who I was. And so after a while, it was very stressful and I couldn't deal with it anymore. And, you know, just things didn't happen. So with this woman, I really enjoyed being with her, and that tension was totally gone because she knew who I was, and it was great just to be with her. But after about, again, a month of dating, I talked to her because we hadn't kissed, and I said, I have no desire to kiss you whatsoever. I enjoy being with you, and it's great, but I just don't like you that way. And she understood. I mean, I said on the onset that I don't think this will work, but I'm willing to give it a shot. And that was her attitude, too. So it was I felt it was a good breakup, and we continued to being friends afterwards. I mean, what better excuse can you do? It really isn't you. It's me, right? It's the greatest line. I'm gay. Fine. Okay, I get it. No hard feelings. It's great.
0: And so it sounds like that your dating situation, I guess, in a way improved from what it had been before after you came out.
1: Definitely. Definitely. Without a shadow of a doubt. It was so much better. And I was surprised.

0: interaction with people in the young single adult ward improved.
1: Absolutely. Yeah, that was very much an anomaly. And actually, I'm grateful for the anomaly because...
0: The anomaly of your roommate moving out.
1: The anomaly of my roommate moving out because, for me, I'm like, well, you know, this is the worst thing that can happen. And I got over it. So it really got me over a lot of my fears. So, because I think the unknown is more scary sometimes than the known.
0: Mm-hmm.
1: And I knew what it was like to be rejected, so I was more okay with it. Yeah, I made my best friends there, and I still miss them terribly living here in San Diego. And because I was able to connect on them for real and talk about real issues with people and be myself. My friends that I made there were much better than anywhere else I've ever made friends.
0: So how did you first meet Alyssa?
1: I was at the salsa dance, and there were lots of women from my ward there, and I enjoy dancing very much, and I try to make the person I'm dancing with enjoy it as well. And Alyssa saw me dancing with some different women.
2: And I was trying to figure out if he was actually there at the dance with someone in particular or if he was just there dancing. And in between, you know, after one series of songs, I saw him standing around with a group of guys talking to them and figured that if he was standing around with a group of guys, he probably wasn't there with anyone particular. So I decided to walk over and ask if he would like, or I asked him where he had learned to dance, because my ultimate goal was to start a conversation about dancing where maybe he would get the hint that I might be interested in dancing with him.
1: But you have to understand, it was a salsa dance and the music was very loud and I didn't hear her correctly. And I thought she asked me if I'd like to dance. And so I pulled her on the dance floor and started dancing because I thought that's what she was asking me. And I really appreciate assertiveness in a person. And so maybe I had this automatic appreciation that was unfounded.
2: It was rather abrupt to be, you know, just on the dance floor. But that's what I wanted ultimately was... I was at the salsa dance by myself, actually, and surprisingly, even though my ward was closer and it had been very well announced, nobody else from my ward showed up. So I had come from a very different direction than all of my ward friends, and I just kind of assumed there'd be a few people there that I knew, and then there wasn't. And so I was just trying to have a fun time and looking for people to dance with, and, yeah, it was pretty funny.
1: But she was an amazing dancer, and I loved dancing with her, and we, except for one brief interruption, we danced the rest of the night together. And I had been working for a long time on asking girls for their phone numbers. It took me years to learn how to do that, but this was a good opportunity to put that practice into action. And I asked for her phone number, and she gave it to me.
2: And then, funnily enough, he actually asked me out, he had traveled to the dance with someone else, and that other person actually was like, hey, tomorrow night we're having another dance in our area, wouldn't you come? So I ended up going to that one, too.
0: You know, Joshua, let me back up a little bit. What were your expectations, and what were you anticipating with respect to your dating experience and getting married? Were you expecting that you might find somebody that you were sexually attracted to, or were you expecting you might simply find someone who was willing to, that you liked well enough to get married to, but was willing to put up with the fact that you were not sexually attracted to them?
1: I was not going to marry someone that I was not sexually attracted to. I've, at this point, was integrated enough in with the community to hear of several other people who had developed attractions for their opposite sex spouse. And

0: So I knew it was possible, but at the same time, I've heard even more stories of people who have tried and it didn't work. So I didn't know which category I would ultimately fit into, and it was during the time preceding Proposition 8 in California, and so the Supreme Court had just ruled that that type of relationship's impossible. And I was getting very frustrated with a lot of, because everyone's saying that this type of thing just didn't work. And so I actually called my friend, who was the first person at BYU who is married, and he assured me that after all the years since we first started talking, he was still just as in love with his wife as he always was, which was very much, and that things were working out well for them. But I came to the conclusion that even if it didn't work out, I would rather have the peace that comes through following the gospel and live a lifetime of celibacy than to have the companionship which I was craving, but not have the peace that comes with the gospel. And I do think it's interesting that it was right after I made that internal decision that I did find my wife. And I do think that God wanted me to come to that point in my life, and that was important for my internal progression.
1: Questions or comments about this episode can be sent to podcast@fairlds.org or join the conversation at fairblog.org. 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Music for this episode was provided courtesy of Lawrence Green. The opinions expressed in this podcast are not necessarily the views of The Church of Jesus Christ of Latter-day Saints or of FAIR.

0: I'm Julianne DeLynn Hatton, and you're listening to Faith and Reason on the Mormon Faircast. This series will discuss the prophet Joseph Smith and the authenticity of the gospel he restored. I'll be speaking with Michael R. Ash, author of the book of Faith and Reason, 80 Evidences Supporting the Prophet Joseph Smith. Good evening, Michael Ash.
1: Good evening, Julianne.
0: We've been talking about criticism of items in the Book of Mormon, and number 68 in your book of Faith and Reason talks about a list of Book of Mormon items. Tell me about this list.
1: Yeah, this was a list that was presented originally by John Clark, who is an archaeologist, a specialist in New World archaeology. And in fact, he was the director of the New World Archaeological Foundation up until just a few years ago. And he is a Latter-day Saint. And he put this list together for a fair conference and pointed out that archaeology, as far as the list of items that are available, he gave 60 different items on the list, favors the Book of Mormon. Now, this is where it gets interesting, because he noted that in 1842, which is the earliest that we can go back to find what archaeologists, and I use the term almost loosely because this is after Stevens and Catherine went down to Mesoamerica and kind of documented some of the things they had found, and there was an interest peaking in Mesoamerica. The things that were known in the New World that are mentioned in the Book of Mormon. So Dr. John Clark made a list of 60 items that are mentioned in the Book of Mormon, and in 1842, only 8 of those items were confirmed to have been known in the ancient New World. So he said about 13.3%, and that 52 of the items were unconfirmed. That's about 86.7%. So the overwhelming majority of items mentioned in the Book of Mormon were not known to exist in the ancient New World in 1842.
0: What does the list include?
1: I should stop and point out that it's actually archaeological things known to exist that are mentioned in the Book of Mormon, not necessarily all in the New World. So this combines both Old World and New World, most of it being in the New World.
0: Okay.
1: So I just want to clarify that part there. Okay, so the Book of Mormon mentions thrones and palaces and cement and highways and that the natives could write, and spears and swords and oxen and cows and goats and wild goats. And so, like I said, there's a huge list, 60 different items that he went through and found. So fast forward to 2005, and all of a sudden, only 10 of the items are undetermined. In other words, that we haven't found anything to confirm these things. So only 17% of the things mentioned in the Book of Mormon have not been found to somehow have a parallel that accurately matches what we find in the Book of Mormon. 35 items, which is 58%, are confirmed. So over half the items mentioned in the Book of Mormon are confirmed by archaeology to have been known in the ancient worlds. And then 15% are unconfirmed. So we don't have any existence of them. The undetermined, still, it is kind of ambiguous information, basically. The unconfirmed is 25%.
0: Archaeology, then, is evolving, is what you're saying.
1: That's correct. Archaeology is an evolving science. And in 2005, only 1/4 of the items mentioned in the Book of Mormon are unconfirmed. We have no archaeological parallel that has been discovered yet. Where in 1842, almost 87% were unconfirmed. So that's how much has changed. And 58% today is confirmed, and then 17%, it's a little bit ambiguous. There is confirmation for it, but not like a real solid confirmation. So it's kind of up in the air, and there's a little bit of debate going on it. But actual confirmations outweigh both of the other two.
0: What do you see the future being?
1: Well, I don't think we can ever hit 100%, because there's going to be some things that you just are lost forever. You know, you think of you look at the library at Alexandria that burned down, was destroyed. There's scrolls that are gone forever. You can't get those back. There are going to be things in the dirt, in the humid jungles of Mesoamerica that have deteriorated that we'll never be able to discover. But the trend is showing that out of the things that are found, that they support the Book of Mormon rather than contradict the Book of Mormon. And so archaeology is actually supporting the Book of Mormon story rather than what the critics say, where it confounds the story.
0: Thank you, Michael Ash.
1: Thank you, Julianne.
0: 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I'm your host, Julianne DeLynn Hatton, inviting you to keep the faith.
2: Michael R. Ash is the author of the book Shaken Faith Syndrome, Strengthening One's Testimony in the Face of Criticism and Doubt, as well as the book Of Faith and Reason, 80 Evidences Supporting the Prophet Joseph Smith. 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
3: So I've been asked before what the theme is for our conference each year. We've been doing these conferences since 1999. So this is our 25th conference we've given. And yes. And I have been to all of them, of course. So I'm often asked, what's our theme? And I kind of look puzzled usually and say, theme? We don't have a theme other than, and we try to bring in a variety of speakers with a variety of things. And yesterday we saw some media people, and so we're going to go along with that theme, more the writer's media stuff with our next speaker. So our next speaker is Michael Brent Collins. He's an internationally best-selling novelist and produced screen white writer, speaker, and writing teacher. He's best known for horror, and he's been voted in the top 20 all-time greatest horror writers. He's written bestseller thrillers, mysteries, sci-fi, and fantasy titles. There's a lot more we could read on his bio, but I want to give as much time as I can to him. So with that, I'm going to turn the time over to Michael Brent Collins.

0: All right. Thank you so much for being here, first of all. This has been such a delightful conference. I've never been before, and I've just enjoyed so many of the talks. Brother Shannon, Brother Westra, Sister Caruth, Sister Thatcher, she's still here. I'm so grateful that she closed with, "In the name of Jesus Christ, Amen," because I'm not an academic. In case you couldn't tell, I dressed up for an author. I put pants on. But I am going to pursue this much as a church talk. And we will go ahead and dive on in. Again, this is Finding Light in the Darkness, the Necessity of Horror in the Gospel. Anyone who's worried about your immortal soul, I hope you come out fairly unscathed. So here's the presentation overview. I'm going to talk a little bit about me. It's the braggy part. It's not intended as bragging. It's just so that I can present my credentials so that I have a measure of, you know, believability. And then we're going to talk about some definitions. I'm a word person. I'm obsessed with definitions, which is why some of the talks I named were my favorites. They talked about communication methods and where we can go wrong. So we're going to be talking about what people think of horror, which is mostly not what horror is, if you talk to professionals, and how that misconstruction occurs. And then we're going to talk about what horror actually is and its intersection with the gospel. And yes, there is one. And just so you all know, I started writing horror a long time ago, and I'll talk more about it, but I am actually a good member of the church, and I very often go to horror movies with my stake president. I have been in the Deseret News numerous times. So again, like, this is something that some people have a really odd idea of, and I'll explain a little of it. And I'm going to talk about the intersection of horror and how it works with the gospel. And then I'm going to talk about what most problems occur, which is the difference between Heavenly Father's appropriate horror and Satan's horror. And then we're going to have a little spoiler. God does win in the end. So no matter what I say, wrong or right, it can't hurt that. Quick about me. They talked about that. I'm the creator of bestsellerlife.com, which is where I teach people to write, publish, and market their books. And that's important because I have thought about storytelling a lot. That's how I can teach it. And I think about words a lot. I'm an internationally bestselling indie author. I've been top 100 in numerous countries all over the world. I am good enough to actually be published. And in fact, I'm going to have a nationally published book with the church's fiction arm next year. But usually that involves taking a pay cut for me. And because my priority is putting food on the table for my family, I just write books and market them myself. Here are a couple of them. Particularly pertinent to this presentation, I am best known for horror. I'm a produced horror screenwriter, multiple Bram Stoker Award finalist, that's kind of like the Academy Awards for screenwriting, multiple Dragon Award finalist, that's the People's Choice Award for writing, I was nominated for horror in that, and again, voted one of the top 100. I do want to clarify, I don't necessarily agree with that. I'm willing to brag about it, but I'm not saying it's true. And I grew up in a horror house. This is what most people think of as a horror house. This is not what they usually look like. I grew up learning about horror from my father, who wrote horror poetry in between talks in church, sitting on the podium. Because my father was the ward organist in every ward we lived in for 30 years. And my father is deaf. And so in between playing music he could not hear, he sat and wrote uplifting poetry, which for him was horror poetry. He was also the world expert on Stephen King for 20 years. And the reason that so many kids today, if they show up with a Stephen King book, can talk to it about their teacher instead of the school psychiatrist. Because when I was a kid, going in with a Stephen King book would get you a talk with the principal and maybe a failing grade. So my father bumped into a Stephen King book one year and said, "This is literature." And as the head of the creative writing department and one of the English department professors at a major university, he was in a position to start talking about that. And he wrote a dozen book-length scholarly treatises on Stephen King and dozens of other articles and books on other popular writers talking about them as literature. So when I say I grew up in a horror house, yeah, I grew up in a house with screaming constantly in the next room. But it was just because my dad was probably watching a Stephen King movie, which he would then write a book about. So I went to bed with screaming and typing, and that's how I grew up. I didn't have much of a chance as far as what I was going to be doing as an adult. I did try and avoid it. I didn't want to be a writer. I tried to have a grown-up job as a lawyer, and unfortunately that didn't work out, and here we are. Now, despite all this, or maybe because of it, I am not just a member of the Church of Jesus Christ of Latter-day Saints. I am a believer. And there is a difference. I have served in callings of authority and in callings not in authority, which I vastly prefer. My favorite is second counselor in anything, because then I can give my opinion and not be in trouble for the problems. I have served anywhere and everywhere, and I love serving in the church. My wife and I have a standing order with the bishop and the stake president at all times. You don't have to interview us. Just tell us what we're doing. Because I believe in the Church of Jesus Christ of Latter-day Saints. And I believe in the gospel. Now, despite all of this, I do want to give you a warning. I have all this cool background. Again, not an academic, so here's the other presenters. And this is me. That said, I am pursuing this as a church talk. And we believe that the Spirit teaches. So at the end of this, if you haven't had a good time, it's not because I did a bad job, it's because you're a lousy student. Now, what we think of horror, now, when I'm talking about we, I'm talking about mostly people who don't like horror, and including non-horror-loving LDS community. And I want to make it clear, I have nothing against people who dislike horror. Not a thing. Not everything is for everyone. But I do think it's important to evaluate it properly. And that's what I'm talking about largely here. So different genres do not salvation make. That's one of the key points of this talk. Here's what people in that group, though, they think about horror as bloody. And not just bloody, but violent. And not just violent, but prurient. It's chock full of nudity. And not just that, but it's just kind of icky. Or in gospel parlance, it's just plain wicked. And I have definitely had interactions, mostly kind, with people who have had concern for me because of my choice of writing. And I will have a caveat that I'm not sure it is a choice, and certainly it is helping put my son on his mission. So these ideas are not just incomplete, but they're wildly inaccurate, and they are actively harmful. And I will come back to this, trust me, but I'm going to just leave it sitting there for a bit. I'm going to whip through these slides, so because I got like 120 of them to get through, so take your pictures fast, folks. All right, first, how did we have this misconception? I want to talk about this, and a lot of my talk is going to be definitions, because I believe if you define things properly, 99% of the time, the solution presents itself along the defining. Most of our issues that we have come from misconception rather than misunderstanding. That is, we don't have the complete concept. We have not been communicated properly with. So as we define things properly, I loved all the talks about mistranslations and the Journal of Discourses. I was sitting in the back with my wife taking notes going, see, I told you, even though she knows all this stuff, but she's who I say that to. So, and she's very nice. She lets me think I'm smart. How did this misconception of horror come to be for the status quo of so many people? And it's like this. We're going to have to talk about a history of communication first. It'll be really quick. And anybody out there who's a professor of communication, don't worry. I won't impinge on your area. It's going to be very general, and you're better at it than I am. According to science, here's how communication works. It started out as nonverbal. And I love nonverbal communication. It's so much clearer. The greatest inhibitor of communication ever invented was language. And here's why. Because in cave people times, if you came up to me and I liked you, you would know it. Because if you were a female, I'd bonk you on the head and take you into the cave and try and make a family. And if you were a male, I'd offer you a piece of my T-Rex bone and we'd be friends. It was very clear. And if I didn't like you, I would just try and murder you. And either way, we were on very equal footing, and everybody knew where we stood. I fell in love with my wife very fast on our first date, and it wasn't until she fell in love with me, not as much, but she liked me a lot, but I wasn't sure until she actually held my hand, and I was like, maybe I have a chance. Nonverbal stuff is great. Somebody's been there. But then comes the verbal. And we end up with what we're doing today. Now, according to the gospel, it's a little bit different. according to the gospel, communication has existed since God organized all creation and was literally, first recorded godly act in Genesis. In the beginning, God created the heaven and the earth, and as soon as he did that, he said something. That's part of the creative process, was the Lord's communication. And I think that's so telling and so interesting that the writers of the scriptures didn't start out with, like, I'm going to explain how Heavenly Father works with atoms. No, they said, this is the important godly communication that our Lord said so that all creation would have a template to follow. And that's what communication is in the gospel. It's designed to bring us to God. It is designed to help us return to him. We have writing that dates back to 3200 BC. Very old writings. Interestingly, the oldest writing in the BYU archive, which I've been to because they have my books down there, is a beer recipe, which I think is fantastic, that the oldest thing they've got in the archive is a beer recipe. So we have lots of really old writing. But the first surviving work of great literature, the Epic of Gilgamesh, appears 1,000 years later. And that makes sense because it takes a while to go from number of cows I have to see spot run, let alone this amazing epic adventure, the Epic of Gilgamesh, which is wonderful and is a horror story for anyone who's read it. So it makes perfect sense. It takes a while to develop. And also it has to be remembered that writing at first was a thing of kings and gods. If you were an average person, you did not write. You were busy surviving. If you were a king, well, you often didn't write either because you had people reading it to you, but you had record keeping and you had important documents and you had stories. I love parts in the scriptures where the kings go, tell me a story, to their scholars, essentially. It's wonderful. A story within a story. But then over time, we had this occur. We had the invention of the printing press, which led to the word getting out there. So soon after that, we have books suddenly available to people, still largely rich people, but they're appearing elsewhere. They're appearing in normal houses if you're very lucky. And then it's followed by this innovation. Well, if we're going to make it, let's sell it, which is followed by this tragedy. For those of you who can't see the tragedy, it's the person selling the books who has no idea what any of these books are about because they're a college person who needed a job. They've never liked to read, but Barnes & Noble was hiring, and so I took it. What do you want? And I'm sure we've all had interactions with that particular employee. And the reason I say that this was a continuation of the communication cycle is because what happened is early, if you had a book, you knew it by heart, probably because it was your only book. Very possibly because you were rewriting, copying it word for word. You know, there was this transitional state between oral and written communication as the primary mode of information passing. And before, we had one of the speakers talking about people memorizing all these things. And now we have people writing them down, and they're still memorizing them because they're spending their life on rewriting a single book or rereading over and over a single book. But then with the printing press, the written word is disseminated, and suddenly we have lots of them, and people are going to the bookstore, and the bookstore is great, but nobody goes into a bookstore originally and says, I'd like a horror novel. What they say is, I'd like something perhaps with ghosts. Or just a bit scary. Why? Well, we have a Boy Scout camp out back in the olden times. And the bookstore owner says, well, I know exactly where it is. If you go to the third shelf over there, second shelf down, third book from the left, you'll find a new one. It's actually so new, we're calling it a novel. And it's by Mary Shelley. It's about a monster. You'll love it. Okay? But then as books become more available, cheaper to make, they become more easy to come by, and so this bookstore owner becomes more successful and has to hire help, and nobody knows the business like the business owner. And the bookstore owner gets tired of yon varlet employee asking, somebody just said we want a scary book, where do I find that? Oh, varlet, yon third shelf, there be a book by this person named Mary Shelley. It hath done quite well. He gets tired of this because the reason he hired the employee in the first place was not to have to do this. And so, genre was born. It's a sales technique. When people ask me what defines horror, it's very simple. Pragmatically, it is whatever is on the horror shelf on your local bookstore or on the horror virtual shelf on Amazon. Okay, that's really all it is. It's just an easy way to catalog and find things so that the owner of the bookshop doesn't have to oversee personally every sales transaction. And that was it. So, there's this third developmental line of communication. So we've talked about according to science, according to the gospel, and then we've got this weird mixture with the philosophies of men we call the world. And in that we have nonverbal leading to verbal, and then we end up with this commercial stuff. Okay. And commercial communication has a different priority. Communication for God is to make the gospel happen, and we're going to talk about what the gospel is. Communication between people is largely to transmit ideas. Communication commercially is about getting money. That's it. It's what I need to say to you to get the money from you and put it with me. And if I could figure out a way to do that and get you just to leave, that would be great, but that doesn't usually work, so I'm going to have to tell you something and give you something. But the communication is about that, okay? So, commercial necessity is how we get this. I didn't want to have copyright issues, so insert typical movie poster featuring busty half-naked teen writing from axe murder holding a severed head. Okay, and we've all seen those movie posters as we, as good members of the church, walk into the movies, of course, to see, you know, Village of the Shiny Happy People where everybody follows the Lord, part three. We walk past this movie poster, this horrific movie poster, or maybe, if we're really unlucky, we end up going to the bookstore and seeing this stuff by some quack of an author named Michael Brent Collings. And I say that self-effacingly as a joke, but none of these books are about the thing on their cover particularly. Some of it mirrors it, but not a single one of these has a scene in any of them that actually has this occurring. When I was talking to Shadow Mountain recently, we were talking about the cover. They've been very nice and invited me to participate in the cover selection. They're like, do you have any problems with it? I said, I don't care if there are two leprechauns kissing, which doesn't happen in the book, so long as it sells books, because that's the purpose. And they said, you're like our dream author, okay? Because we're just trying to get to sell. And so the problem is, most people, see, commerce ruins everything. They are out there, though. So the problem is it ruins even a fair talk because you end up with a commercial in the middle and we're trying to communicate something that will sell. And most people's views of horror, especially those who don't read or view it, is not molded by reality but by advertising, by the movie poster, which is designed to shock to get you to stop while you're on your way to the shiny happy movie. They are the book covers, which are by and large less scary than the movie posters, but they're still designed to get you to stop, to get you to open them, and to convey a tone. Really, that's it. And then most people see that, they haven't read any of the books, and they think it's horror. Okay? Now we've talked about what people think horror is, but actually isn't. What horror actually is a list of story elements. So when you talk about horror to a professional, they know that you're talking not about genre, probably you're talking about these. Fear-inducing antagonists, atmosphere and setting, suspense, the unknown, macabre imagery, supernatural elements, isolation, foreshadowing, unexpected twists, moral ambiguity and gray characters, inevitability of fate, symbolism and allegory. Every single one of which are found in other acceptable genres. It's one of my favorite things when somebody says, I don't like horror, and I can tell it's someone who's never read or viewed any. Why? Well, because it has violence. I go, oh, so you don't like war documentaries. Well, those are fine. But that's good violence, I guess. Well, it's got this prurient thing. So romance is out because we know that romances in the world are by and large highly prurient, even if they don't show it on the stage or on the screen or on the page. Oh, well, those are okay. And when you drill down, I usually get to, I saw a horror trailer for a movie that I really didn't like. And that's fine too. But there are actually only three story elements that fundamentally define horror as a genre. And we'll talk about them shortly. First, I'm going to talk about, I'm a writer. I do suspense, right? We're going to talk about how horror and the gospel interact first. And to do that, we're going to talk about what the gospel is. Okay. This is the gospel. The gospel of Jesus Christ is our Heavenly Father's plan for the happiness and salvation of His children. I put a little asterisk there to remind me as an author. So like if I was good at other stuff, I'd do that. I'd have a real job. So as a generally incompetent wordsmith, to emphasize this, the gospel is not the Ten Commandments. The gospel is not the scriptures. It's not the prophet. It's not the priesthood. The gospel is Heavenly Father getting us to come home, however He can do it. And we had the last speaker talk about that, short of violating our agency, whatever He needs to do. And that's why I tell my kids, like, if the prophet got up and said, starting tomorrow, we all have to get drunk once a day, listen, I hate the smell of wine, it gives me migraines, so this isn't somebody who's always drunk a lot and is excited, I would not like that, but I'd start drinking. Because Heavenly Father apparently decided that the world had changed, or I had changed, something had changed such that wine will now help us move forward. And that's not the gospel changing, because the gospel isn't God's methods day to day. The gospel is God's hope and goal. This is my work and my glory, to bring to pass the immortality and eternal life of man. That's it. Now, that said, there are some fundamental characteristics we see as part of the restored gospel, and I'll talk about these chronologically because everything's a story to me. That's why I told you about myself, so you'd be like, oh, he's a story guy. Now it makes sense. See, we came back to it. The first one is a world with a foundational moral framework. I love this scripture. There's a law irrevocably decreed in heaven before the foundations of this world, upon which all blessings are predicated. And when we obtain any blessing from God, it is by obedience to that law upon which it, the blessing, is predicated. I added some emphasis to point out this is something Heavenly Father sets up as part of the gospel. It's built into the system from the beginning. I will admit, part of the reason I love this scripture is because it makes me look hilariously dumb. When I first found this, I was like, there's like one rule, and if I get it right, I get all the blessings. Because I read it, there is this ultra thing that if I do it, you know, there is a law. Which one? I do tithing. I hope it's that law, and I'll just get everything. And that didn't make me a bad kid. It made me misunderstand things. And I'm glad to be reminded of that, because as I grow and look back at all my mistakes, hopefully that's a measure that I'm learning a little bit. Not that I had a bad heart or my ideas were evil, but that I learned and I repented. And repentance, by the way, is a fascinating word which has roots that mean finding new information. It's fantastic. Moving on, sidestep, sorry. So, we've got this foundational moral framework, which leads necessarily to the second characteristic through which the first has value, which is agency. Men are free according to the flesh. They're free to choose liberty and eternal life, or to choose captivity and death. I love this scripture as well, but there's a couple of others. Genesis, Deuteronomy, Joshua, Corinthians, Helaman, Moses. At this point, I got tired and just went, look at the topical guide. There's pages of it. And the interactions between characteristic one of the restored gospel, which is our knowledge of the foundational moral element, the framework of the universe, and two, our agency, this requires the development of the third characteristic, which is faith. Okay, we believe that the first principles and ordinances of the gospel are, first, faith in the Lord Jesus Christ, and so on and so forth. I love this quote by Joseph Smith, although now I'm going to have to look and see if there is any shorthand that was miswritten. Faith, I'm not even kidding, like it changed my world. I'm talking to my wife going, I have to learn all kinds of shorthand now. faith being the first principle in revealed religion and the foundation of all righteousness. Now, I put faith third, even though it's fairly clearly first in all of these lists, because it is first. As soon as we get to the world that God created for our agency, have some faith, people. And with those three things, those are the three characteristics of God's plan of salvation set up for us. Everything else is kind of window dressing. And of course, the atonement being the material through which it is all made. So, essential characteristics, a foundational moral framework with a promised reward, agency, and faith. Now we're going to talk about horror as a genre, which has three essential characteristics. A foundational moral framework, agency, and faith. I write horror, people ask, and I say without fail, because horror is the genre of hope and the most righteous of all genres when done properly. In story terms, this foundational element of morality, a sense that the universe has a right way to be. That's why it's so scary, because we know there's a right way the universe should be, and whatever's happening in this story is wrong. It's just not the way it should be. And it's horrifying how wrong it is. Characters who are presented with a choice, or else there's no action, which is one of the essential pillars of storytelling. That's what differentiates storytelling from an instruction manual. That's why nobody cracks open, like, what are you reading, honey? I'm super excited to read the instructions for the latest iPad. Doesn't happen. Now, you can make a story about whether I did it right or wrong, and maybe my iPad blew up, but that's about my choices in relation to the instructions. No one ever just reads the instructions for fun. Well, I can't say no one, but most people don't. Because they're not a story, they're a list. What makes a list of events into a story is the insertion of a choice. And of course, hope for reward and fear of loss, that's faith. Do we choose to hope and act as we will in a way that will bring success, that will bring a return to the Lord, that will keep me away from the scary axe murderer? Or do we just curl up in a corner and become apostate? Or, in horror terms, be the dumb person that runs up the stairs when they should be running out the front door, or who says, let's hide in the cemetery or something ridiculous. Thank you for the laugh. So that a couple people know what I'm talking about. That's the motivating hope behind all the characters' choices in these stories, just as it is the motivating hope in everything we do. In the lectures on faith, I love that whole first lecture. It's fantastic because it talks about that. Now, I would like to tell you a story because I'm a storyteller, and I'm going to tell you a story about a horror writer at church. The scariest book I ever read and the scariest movie I ever saw. I go to church every week. Well, not every week, because I'm getting older and sometimes my back says, you're not leaving the bed today. But most of the time, I go to church, and I'll teach a gospel doctrine lesson, because I very often get called to gospel doctrine. And this has happened multiple times. I'm not making this up. This is like, we're in the dozens. My wife's going, at least. So I'll teach a lesson, and some new person who's never been in the Word before comes up and says, that was a really great spiritual lesson. I really enjoyed it. And I say, thank you so much. I really appreciate that you were listening to the Spirit. Because I'll give credit as well as like just saving myself from embarrassment. The Spirit was there, and I'm so happy for that. And we talk, and they tell us why we're new in the Word. Oh, I'm an aerospace engineer, and I moved in because there's a lab or whatever. And inevitably they say, what do you do? And I say, I write books. Or I write stories, because that my wife told me to say that, because it scares fewer people. But it never works, because they go, oh, like Harry Potter? That's almost always what somebody says after I say I write stories, which is interesting in and of itself, and I could fill hours discussing that. But I say, sure, kind of, but like Hermione gets really mad and sets fire to Harry halfway through the first book, and then Ron has to run from her for the remainder of the series. And they're like, what? And I go, I write scary books. So all my wife's hard work is tossed out the window. And I do occasionally, very often I get, oh, that's awesome. I kind of like scary books too. Like we've suddenly been transported behind the outhouse and we're smoking cigarettes together or something. So I get that response. Or I'll get, and this is where they're like, I just said he said a really good gospel doctrine lesson, and it was very spiritual. How do I take that back? Not really, but there's a cognitive dissonance moment. And I have had people say, why? And follow it up a couple of times, more than once, with, why would you write stories about someone like stabbing you in the heart? Which is seriously a verbatim thing. Like Harry Potter, it's just something in our Jungian consciousness because it comes up more than once. And my response is always the same. I have no interest in writing stories about stabbing anyone in the heart. I genuinely don't. What I want to do is cut your heart out. Throw it into a valley. Cover it up with a mountain. And then show that with your determined choices, your hope of reward, and usually through grace, either from God, which appears in horror stories a lot, or through God's tools of a friend, that's enough. You are enough to survive. That is why I write those stories. The reality is this: the gospel is a horror story. The gospel is the ultimate story of agency, hope, and the possibility of loss, followed by the reality of triumphant exaltation, a world free of evil. How does this... I'm not finished with my story. So after I've dropped this bomb, I say, but I will, seriously, I'll tell you the scariest story I ever read. It's, you know, it's an everyman kind of a story. They often are. So we can sort of relate, and it sucks us in that much more. And it's a guy who... There's kind of a question of whether it's a conspiracy theory issue or there's a mistaken identity kind of thing. But the result is he ends up totally in trouble for stuff he never did. He's betrayed by everyone who loved him, or at least enough people that it doesn't make a difference. He is tortured explicitly and horrifically and then nailed to a cross. And if there is anyone out there who thinks there is a more horrific event than that, I would invite you to think about your testimony. But it's not a bad story because it doesn't end there. 3 days later, that same man becomes something more. Touch me not, for I have not yet ascended to heaven. And then he goes to heaven and joins his Father and is really the first exemplar. We talk about the first fruits, you know, the first person who broke the chains of death. That's the first person who ever lived the gospel to fruition. That's a fantastic horror story. Fantastic one. Similarly, the scariest movie I ever saw, I don't know if anyone here saw, is the old Joseph Smith movie where he goes to the sacred grove to pray and then is crushed by this darkness, and I just about wet my pants in primary. I really did. Like, that stayed in my dreams for till this day. I'm going to be honest. Everyone goes, and I went to the grove and it was so beautiful. I'm like, no. I don't go to groves. I also don't swim where Jaws lives, and I don't hide in cemeteries. It's just not stuff that I do. Okay? And nobody thinks of that and says, well, you must be a weirdo because the Joseph Smith story scared you. That was scary. Now, the problem is there's good horror and there's bad horror. Okay? Of course there's such a thing as bad horror, and here's a tip. There's a bad version of everything that's good because that's how Satan works. Okay. Oh, minute and a half till Q&A. I got to go faster. This isn't because horror is evil. It's because horror is the genre of hope and righteousness, and it is particularly susceptible to Satan's attentions and attempts to lure people away from it. 2%, according to Brother Westra of Twitter, is taken up with mostly negative depictions of the church. Why isn't anybody raving about the terrible storytelling in Paw Patrol? Honestly, it's because Paw Patrol isn't likely to lead to salvation. Satan doesn't care about it. Satan goes all in on things that are dangerous. That's something I tell every departing missionary. On your worst day, know that that's the day Satan was most afraid of you. Satan's deceptions come in two ways: teaching that evil is good, and good is evil. Behold, false Christs and false prophets and false preachers and false teachers shall arise and shall deceive many, maybe including me. I don't claim to be perfect. I'm doing the best I can. He's a skilled imitator, and his genuine gospel truth is given the world in an ever-increasing abundance, so he spreads the counterfeit coin of false doctrine. Okay? Again, teaching evil is good and good is evil, or this is the best one, teaching that everything we do is good. And you can either do that by saying you're great or just by teaching moral relativism where there isn't such thing as either. Satan pacifies us and lures us away and makes this, when it says all is well in Zion, it feels like he's talking to a bunch. He's not. He's whispering to each of us saying, you're doing great. In fact, you're doing so well. Maybe you should stand up and criticize that young woman for wearing what you believe to be an inappropriate swimsuit, which is nowhere mentioned in the first strength of youth. And I'm not saying let's wear whatever swimsuit we want, okay? I want to be real clear. But I am saying so many of the criticisms and judgments that we arrive at are based on a combination of incomplete information and an overdeveloped sense of our ability to judge. The common judge in Israel is the bishop, and generally when the bishop wants to talk to us about it, he does it during a PPI or a worthiness interview, and I've never seen a bishop call out anybody for doing something wrong at a swim party, ever. And I've certainly never seen a bishop, particularly not my bishop, who buys all of my books the first day they come out, stand up and say, I saw someone's horror shelf the other day. This is the most pernicious method of agency stealing that Satan has developed because it turns our strengths into unthinking action. We think we know so well that we can do what we will, for what we will is God's will. And it just ain't so. Spoiler, God wins in the end. I'm going to wrap it up real quick. Sorry, I'm going a little late. Okay, I said I was going to come back to this thing, and I am right now. Okay, now's the time. The ideas aren't just incomplete and wildly inaccurate, they're actively harmful, okay? Because this is the conclusion. Yes, he tells others, you're doing great, don't change, judge the people around you, based on things that are nowhere mentioned in the scriptures, let alone part of the gospel, which, as we have seen, is God getting us home, okay? So my thesis, of course, is horror is awesome and everyone should read it. No, my thesis is God and goodness will win in the end. We cannot stop it. We cannot hinder it. We can't even help it from a net value purpose. Okay? Because even when we try and help, we're using energy God gave us and bodies God gave us. Everything we do is a debt to owe to God. So he gives us the energy to do things energetically for him. Oh, we still owe him. And there's lots of scriptures about that. Nothing we do has a net positive gain for Heavenly Father. Nothing. All we can do is try our best to stand with it, to recognize the framework God has created, exercise our agency the best we can in hope and faith, and in doing so, someday to arrive at the end of our own personal, horrifying, terrible, uplifting, and redemptive horror story, where we, like the Savior, follow the gospel, ascend to our Father, and are held in his bosom for all time. And I say these things in the name of Jesus Christ. Amen.
1: Round. Yeah, I better.
2: Yeah, that one's for you.
1: Unlike most people, I'm not, oh, thanks. I was like, this better happen.
2: Yeah. So I'm going to give you a hard question.
1: Oh. Okay.
2: Yeah, okay. Ready? You live a long, long time ago. Your name's Mormon. You get these records. The writer you are today, how would you do the Book of Mormon differently?
1: Okay, I got to be honest. The writer I am today dies in the first battle Mormon ever went to because, like, look, I got a body made for writing, okay? I'm not a military type. No, I think that's actually a really good question. I think I would have written something completely different, which is, A, why Heavenly Father didn't use me. But B, more important, we've seen time and again during this conference that words change according to the speaker, and it doesn't mean that God is wrong, okay? I told my wife earlier, I said, every single thing the prophet says is wrong. Wait for it. In that, he's communicating, when he says, thus saith the Lord, he is communicating God's eternal truth. And you just can't pour the Pacific Ocean into a thimble, ever, no matter how earnest the thimble is. I'm not saying the prophet doesn't speak truth or he doesn't get it right. It's a bit of a nuanced thing that we're imperfect creatures, and no matter how hard we try, we all mess up. The atonement is for everyone.
2: That's really good, yeah. I think it's Brigham Young said there's, you know, we can't even understand the revelations that are given. I'm paraphrasing, of course, but what's your favorite horror film?
1: Oh, other than the Joseph Smith one?
2: Other than the Joseph Smith one.
1: Which, honestly, I'm not even kidding. It's still like, let's not watch that, kids, because that's too hard for Daddy. I do like the kind of intellectual ones. So I really enjoyed, now I'm blanking. Part of asking me my favorite, it's like, I don't know, yesterday I saw this thing and it's my favorite. Because I love so many things. I'm the easiest audience. I'm a horror writer and I go to the horror theater. I'll say Insidious because it's got a good story. I went and saw Insidious with a kid in my Sunday school class because he was having trouble. I was like, let's go to a movie. And I sat in the cool seats behind the, you know, the handicap because they've got the gate so you can put your feet up. And a scary thing happened and I went, boo, like that. Both legs and both arms straight in the air, and for real, like, it was a packed theater, so three rows of people were going, help the epileptic man. So, ruined the theater experience for a lot of people. So I'll say Insidious, because it certainly got me to jump in the air, and it was about a family. I love horror stories about families, because even, you know, if the horror story ends badly, if everybody dies at the end, first of all, I didn't die, so I'm a survivor, and that's one of the wonderful things about horror stories. They teach, like, ah, I beat that. I'm enough. You know, and adding a family to it puts it in this wonderful framework that we all understand and that's so important and that Satan definitely attacks today. I love that there's a return of horror stories that have a family center. Even something like The Exorcist, which I'm not saying to go out and watch and I'm not encouraging people to watch, but the scariest thing about it is this mom who's losing her daughter. And when you focus on that kind of thing, you can definitely see why Satan goes, let's not have that. Let's have naked people in the woods. That's much better for my purposes.
2: Yeah, okay. So this is a two-part question, because and there's two ways to answer this, but what do you recommend for first-time horror reader books for their first foray into horror? And the second part is, which one of your books should they read first?
1: Can I just answer both with the
2: sure,
1: same thing?
2: Absolutely.
1: That is kind of an impossible question to answer, because so much goes into that selection. So here's how I started reading horror. My father really was the world expert on Stephen King, and he had tens of thousands of books in our home library, and he arranged them by appropriateness, by height. So he said, if you can read it, or if you can reach it, you can read it, and all the kids' books were down here. So I, being a very smart child, went and got a chair and grabbed a bunch of things I probably shouldn't have, and my father was like, well, this is a very dad thing. I'm proud of you, son. Go for it. You know, you beat the old man. You deserve to scare yourself. So my background is very different from others. I would say for mine, if you like, you know, a very soft horror, that was the first indie horror novel to be finalist for a Bram Stoker Award, is The Ride Along. But all of mine are set with redemptive themes, so I'm kind of like, if it just kind of depends where you are personally. For anybody, I think one of the best horror novels ever written is The Haunting of Hill House by Shirley Jackson. It's just so well done, and I can remember reading that in my dad's office, just sitting back there. Oh.
2: Delaney just whispered in my ear from 6 feet away here. She just commented, we have some of his books here in the bookstore, so you can take a look at them and do what you always do in bookstores, look through them and look at the back, see if you like it or not. There's just combining a couple of questions here, I think...
1: If you'll send whatever we don't get to, I'll try and answer.
2: Yeah, I think, you know, one person's commenting about R-rated movies and horror and not feeling the spirit and such, and another person's asking about good horror versus bad horror. I think a lot of Latter-day Saints look at some of the bad horror and say, I don't want any horror at all.
1: Absolutely. And I support that. Here's the thing. That's what I always say when I think I'm about to be smart. It never happens. Here's the thing. Chemotherapy consists of putting poison into a person. That's what chemotherapy is. You go to your wellness checkup and he's like, you look great. Want some chemo? No, because it would hurt you. Okay? Chemotherapy is much better than cancer. And part of what I want people to understand is some of us who read horror or who watch horror, we need it. I have severe mental health problems. I have major depressive disorder, psychotic breaks, suicidal tendencies, and those are just the top three in a long list of all-time hits. And I can joke about it because they're mine, so I get to. And sometimes I need a horror novel or a horror movie. Regardless of what genre you're talking about it, 95% of it is bad for us. I don't care if it's a kid's show, a romance, an action story.

0: get to heaven, and Heavenly Father's like, And I go, but I didn't judge people. He's like, shoot, and lets me in.
1: Thank you for your time. We really appreciate you coming and talking to us.
0: Thank you all.
1: Stephen Harper is a historian for the Church of Jesus Christ of Latter-day Saints and has served as an editor of the Joseph Smith Papers. And just with that very short introduction, I'm going to turn all the rest of the time over to him. So with that, Stephen Harper.
2: Thank you. This will be familiar to you. These are the volumes of what we call Joseph Smith's manuscript history. A bunch of you have these on your shelf. Maybe the blue hardback covers that my grandfathers had and my parents inherited. I have a gray paperback copy of them on my shelf, which is where they spend about 99.9% of their time. A bunch of you have these books on your shelf, B.H. Roberts' Comprehensive History of the Church, published in 1930, a fantastic history, remarkable undertaking. As I read it today, I can't imagine as one person pulling off what Elder Roberts was able to accomplish there. I can't imagine what pulling off the manuscript history, even with the team of people over two decades that Joseph Smith had and those who followed him had. But even in a group like this, a self-selecting group of people who are intensely interested in church history, very few of us read these books. And even fewer of the next generation of Latter-day Saints read these books. And why is that? One reason is because they are exposition, they're not story, they're not linear, they don't feel like a roller coaster ride, and they don't resonate very much with present problems or concerns. Elder Ballard taught a couple of years ago, the rising generation needs to know, understand, embrace, and participate in God's plan of salvation. Understanding the plan will give them the divine insight, he said, through which to view themselves as sons and daughters of God, which provides a lens to understand almost every doctrine, practice, and policy of the church. Psychologists have verified what we all know, what everyone has always known intuitively, and that is that we need stories. Stories teach us who we are, and they teach us whose we are. Stories show us where we belong. If you don't have a story, then you don't have an identity. You don't know who you are. You don't know why you exist. You lose your path, your way. The plan of salvation is the greatest story ever told. I believe, in fact, that it's the archetype for all stories. Narrative theory teaches us that to have a story, you need a character who is opposed by forces of antagonism, both internal and external, who must make hard choices and who must experience the consequences of their choices, and who must, as a result, undergo some fundamental change. So stories typically begin with a major event or a decision that launches the protagonist on some kind of quest or journey. And they leave their comfort zone and experience peril, opposition, trial and error. They learn some key truth along the way that becomes the key to completing their quest. And then they arrive back where they started, only fundamentally changed. Does that sound familiar? You can see why I say that a plan of salvation is the greatest story and why, in many ways, it's the archetype for all stories. We need a past that's meaningful in the present. It doesn't matter if those volumes of histories are sitting on anyone's shelves or present as the manuscript history is on the website, josephsmithpapers.org. No matter how accessible they are in that sense, if they're not being read and

digested by the next generation of Latter-day Saints, they're not getting the job done of giving us a story. So 10 years ago, the prophets and seers, knowing what Doctrine and Covenants section 69 says about keeping a church history continually for the good of the church and for the rising generations, tasked the church history department with coming up with a new plan. On June 18th, 2008, that first communication came to the church history department. In November of that year, the First Presidency approved Elder Marlon Jensen's, who was then the church historian and recorder, proposal to form a committee to begin the process of determining the best way to undertake the writing of a new comprehensive history of the church. Elder Jensen subsequently organized a committee of men and women, and a subcommittee of that committee came up with a proposal to not write a new comprehensive history of the church or update the old one, but rather to write a brand new four-volume representative history of Latter-day Saints instead of a comprehensive history of the institutional church. The main theme of this new history would be the saints' quest to enjoy the blessings of exaltation by making and keeping temple covenants. And each volume would culminate in some historically important theme-related landmark. For example, Volume 1 would end when thousands of saints receive endowment and sealing ordinances in the Nauvoo Temple in 1846. Volume 2, when the saints dedicate the Salt Lake Temple and begin to make covenants in it in 1893. Volume 3, when the saints dedicate the Swiss Temple and begin to make covenants there in 1955. And Volume 4, sometime in the recent past, when temples dot the earth, including in remote and far-flung regions, and more people than ever make and keep the covenants of the restored gospel as it spreads farther and farther across the earth. On February 2, 2010, the First Presidency gave the commission to move forward. From the very beginning of this project, there was an inspired vision of what it could be. It would be inclusive and creative and transparent and powerful, sacred and truthful and edifying and fortifying and good in every sense. We believed that it would reach saints all across the globe and that it would reshape our collective memory to make it more resilient and more fortifying and more accurate. But let me advance the slide. There were some preliminary outlines drafted and some plans, but not really very much happened until Elder Snow, Stephen E. Snow, who's now the church historian and recorder, said that he would be giving this history to his grandchildren for Christmas in 2019, by which he meant get it done. And so we went to work on it in earnest. Richard E. Turley, Jr., who's now the managing director of the church's public affairs, but who was then an assistant church historian and recorder and the primary visionary for this project, he forewarned me about the six steps in the creative process. Step one is, this is awesome. Step two, this is tricky. Step three, this is garbage. Step four, I am garbage. Step five, this might work out okay. Step six, this is awesome. Okay. So what I'm going to tell you now is sort of a little bit about the journey through those six steps. And by the way, we're back at six. Volume 1 just began to come off the press. It'll be available to everybody on September 4th. The first six chapters are online at saints.lds.org and in the church magazines. So it's come all the way around, and it is awesome. But you might be interested in a little bit of that middle part of the passage. When I was in the trough of step 4, I am garbage,
Several key contributions came from people inside and outside of the church history department. In storytelling, when the way forward seems blocked or unclear, then there's some new revelation or nugget of truth that comes along and changes everything and puts the story back on track. And for saints, this history, there have been a few of those key moments, key pieces of insight or revelation. One of them came from James Goldberg, who is a writer, a terrifically creative mind in the church history department. He and others read the first draft of Volume 4, and the recommendations they made at that point led to the way that the volumes ended up being structured and written, which is quite different from the way we were doing the first drafts. And they also led to the recruiting of the perfect people to do the editing and the writing of the books. And it was at that point that we got back to, this might be okay. I want to introduce you to some of these people. This is Jed Woodworth, who's with us here today, I think. Jed, are you here somewhere? Right over here? He is the historical review editor. Jed has a Wisconsin, University of Wisconsin PhD. He reads and reviews everything related to the project. He's the historical architect of Volume 3, which is a very difficult volume to write because we know the least about that period of any other than church history. In my opinion, Jed is likely the most knowledgeable historian of Mormonism alive. And he's a historian of a lot else besides Mormonism, too. His capacious mind is awesome to me. And besides that, he's a delightful scholar and a person. And I asked him how he would like to be talked about when I was doing this a while back, and he said, I would like to be called a delightful scholar and person. So, also the cover there of a book he and others put together. This is Scott Hales. Scott's sitting by Jed, right? Right over here. You heard from Scott the other day. He is the literary editor of Saints and a general editor. He's got a PhD in English from the University of Cincinnati. He's the author of The Garden of Enid, which is out on the table out here. If you haven't seen it yet, check it out. He's the literary architect of the whole project, of all the four volumes. And by that, I mean that there's a structure to storytelling. And this is one of the things that the historians were missing. Historians write like B.H. Roberts wrote, in a straight line, maybe with some digressions from time to time. And you're not going to keep a whole lot of the rising generation interested in a book that's written like that. It has to be written like a roller coaster ride, and that's the structure that Scott has brought to the project. It maps fantastically well onto history as it was actually experienced by the people going forward. And that was a wonderful insight that he brought to us and has made sure that it's present on every page. It's his voice that you hear when you read. He's ventriloquistic, and that's not quite the right word. He's got voices in his head, right? If you read his Garden of Enid, you'll see what I mean. Unbelievably talented. So I asked Scott how he wanted to be talked about and so on, and he said, you could channel your inner W.W. Phelps and give us names, as Phelps did, to early Latter-day Saints like the Lion of the Lord or the Archer of Paradise. I asked him if Enid might have anything to say before our presentation by way of introducing the team and or the process, and he said I'd have to ask her. He wasn't talking to her very much anymore. All right, Dallin. I don't think Dallin's here today. Dallin's actually at the shop at work, I think. Or he might be on campus. Am I wrong, Dallin? Are you here? He was here earlier in the week, but I don't think he's here today. He's a doctor of the law by education, a repentant lawyer, however. Sorry, Jack. A Russian language expert,
and literature expert. He's an exceptionally good historical researcher, and he's a great team player. He's invaluable to the whole process. He said, "Who gets to be the lion of the library?" And I asked him if he was applying for that position. He said, "I was thinking I could be the rough rider of research." To which Scott said, "Jed would have to be the lion of the library, and Steve would be the pillar of light," which I thought was nice. Angela Hallstrom is the literary editor of Volume 4 and a wonderful contribution to the team. She's a writer, reader, editor, the mother of four. She lives in Minnesota. I even used my Canadian missionary accent there. Did you get that just a little bit? That was completely natural. She has an MFA in creative writing, and she taught English at a variety of different levels. She's a novelist, an award-winning novelist, and editor also. And she said, "Obviously, I'm the lady of the lakes or the sister of the sweatpants." Either way, she knew that would particularly get under our skin, since we have to show up at the library with a tie on, and she, if she chooses, can go to work in her sweatpants. So she thought that would appeal to us. Dave Nielsen now works for the Family History Department of the church, is a University of Cincinnati PhD in poetry, a college basketball player, award-winning poet, a writer on Volumes 2 and 4. And Jed said, "I've always thought of Dave as Brahman Atman." Might have to get Jed to pronounce that for us. Dave said, "I don't know who or what that is, but if it can be turned into an action figure, that would be awesome." Scott said Dave would be the Bard of Deseret. Dave said, "As long as it can be turned into an action figure, that's all I ask." Dallin said, "The Paladin of Poetry." You could definitely make that an action figure out of that. And Melissa, who was hard at work this whole time that the rest of us were dinking around, was weighed in to say, "An action figure with inky fingers." And that won't make any sense until you meet Melissa. Melissa Leilani Larson, who has a MFA in creative writing from the University of Iowa, very prestigious writing school. She's an award-winning playwright and screenwriter. She's a writer on Volumes 1 and 3. She's a connoisseur and collector of fountain pens, and hence her sole request that her action figure have inky fingers. That's all that mattered to her. So, ongoing conversation here. I said, "Jed's delightful scholar in person is sounding comparatively lame after all these ones." Angela said, "I enjoy the 'and person' part, as it leads one to believe that not all scholars are actually people." Scott said, "If Pillar of Light does not work for Steve, we could call him the Manager of Light and Truth," which, like, I was on a high when he said, you know, Pillar of Light, and then the Manager, that just really brought me down, back to earth. To be more serious about this really important project, I show you the statement that is in the front of Volume 1 from the First Presidency of the Church. And I'll just let you read that. Maybe you can't see it. I'll read it to you in case you can't see it. It says, "Throughout the scriptures, the Lord asks us to remember. Remembering the Savior and our shared legacy of faith, devotion, and perseverance gives us perspective and strength as we face challenges today. It's with this desire to remember how merciful the Lord hath been unto the children of men that we present Saints, the story of the Church of Jesus Christ in the latter days. We encourage all to read the book and make use of the supplementary materials online. We love you. You are an important part of the great history of this church. We thank you for all you do to build on the foundation of faith laid by our forebears. We testify that the restored gospel of Jesus Christ is the standard of truth today. The Lord called Joseph Smith to be his prophet, seer, and revelator in the latter days, and he continues to call living prophets and apostles to guide his church. We pray that this volume will enlarge your understanding of the past, strengthen your faith, and help you make and keep the covenants that lead to exaltation. Sincerely, the First Presidency." Elder Cook spoke at BYU-Idaho
several weeks ago on this project and described it in great detail. And he also will publish an article about it in the September Ensign that includes these words. Saints is the story of how God restored his everlasting covenant because of his love for his children. It shows how the Lord restored his gospel to provide hope and peace in times of tumult, trial, and suffering. It also shows how restored covenants lead to exaltation through Jesus Christ. The story begins, Elder Cook continues, in 1815 with the explosion of an Indonesian volcano, which caused widespread death, disease, and disruption. This beginning point was chosen in light of what the Savior revealed about how he restored covenants that bind us to him and enable us to eventually overcome all of life's problems. I, the Lord, knowing the calamity which should come upon the inhabitants of the earth, called upon my servant Joseph Smith Jr., and spake unto him from heaven, and gave him commandments, that mine everlasting covenant might be established. Elder Cook continues, Saints is the true latter-day story of God restoring covenants with his children, because he knows their hardships, pain, and suffering. The gospel our loving Heavenly Father restored through his prophet does not eliminate evil, sorrow, suffering, and separation at death, but sanctifies and endows our lives with transcendent meaning, promises, healing through the Savior's atonement, and assures us that the relationships we cherish on earth can endure in eternity, coupled with eternal glory. Oh, I should have showed you those quotes, sorry. Read fast. This is Elder Snow's article from the February Ensign, where he announced to the church, the whole world, that saints would be forthcoming. Sometimes if you want to hide something from the saints, you publish it in the Ensign. But there it is. He said some really great stuff, including starting with this quote from Brigham Young. In 1861, President Brigham Young urged church historians to change their approach. Write in a narrative style, he advised, and write only about one-tenth part as much. So Saints follows the teaching, the direction of Brigham Young to the church's historians. You might not think it's only a tenth part as much, but we could do 10 times more. And you'll find the volumes clip along at a terrific pace. If you'll start reading them, you won't get worried about them being too thick or too much. This is what chapter 1 looks like online at saints.lds.org. You can scroll down the page and get to the text. This is what chapter 2 looked like when it was published in the Liahona and the Ensign. It's published in 48 languages. To well over 98% of Latter-day Saints across the globe. What makes it different? Five different things I'm going to talk briefly about. One is, it's a small plates history. It doesn't try to be the comprehensive history of everything that ever happened in the church. It's just a representative set of stories that form one big story about saints, or in other words, natural men and women who are striving to become saints through the atonement of Jesus Christ. We pick characters based on what they can do to help readers experience God's sacred work, how inherently interesting they are, and how they help us tell the story of change over time in the church. The method is different from any of the histories we've done before. We're very interested in having accurate history, but also in having fantastic literature and hitting the right audience, the scripturally mandated audience of the rising generations. And so we're worried about all three of those things, and the sweet spot where those concerns overlap is where we want saints to land, and we think we've largely accomplished that. This is the narrative arc of Volume 1, simply put. It's different because it's not a straight line, right? It's not linear
expository writing, like the other histories we've done are. It's story. It's a true story of the past, written in a narrative style for the rising generation, as the Lord commanded and his prophets directed. The result is a happy marriage between accurate history and narrative storytelling. The dramatic tension rises as pressure on the characters increases. And under pressure, the characters make choices, sometimes good ones and sometimes bad ones, but always resulting in consequences. The theme of the story is King Benjamin's teaching that the natural man's an enemy to God and has been from the fall and will be forever unless he yields the enticings of the Holy Spirit, puts off the natural man, becomes a saint through the Savior's atonement. The story corresponds to that theme. The characters, for example, beginning with Joseph Smith and his family, are flawed because the natural man is an enemy to God. That's true history, true doctrine, good writing. The story is not about perfect people. It's about fallen people who are trying to become saints. This makes the story about the sacred drama of the plan of salvation. And it also means that though it's a story of only a few Latter-day Saints who need redemption through Christ, all Latter-day Saints who need redemption through Christ can find it compelling, sacred, and analogous to our own quest to become saints. The characters will remain enemies to God unless they choose to yield to the enticings of the Spirit and apply the Savior's atoning power. So the story depends on the choices that they make. And the choices the characters make create the drama and suspense that's inherent both in history and in great storytelling. The story sets up this way. It's global and universal. It concerns all people everywhere throughout time and space. But it begins in 1815 when the cataclysmic eruption of Mount Tambora in Indonesia causes death and disease and disruption, as Elder Cook put it. People everywhere ask why. And God doesn't answer directly, but readers get a glimpse into his mind and the wonder of his ways when they learn what happened because of what the Lord foreknew. That is, because he knew, foreknew the calamities coming, he prepared provincial young Joseph Smith to restore the broken covenants that solve the problems of death and disease and disrupted relationships. Excuse me. An insightful non-Latter-day Saint scholar, Douglas Davies, claimed that the power of Mormonism is the story it gives people for the conquest of death, which I like a lot. I like that insight a lot. In other words, we don't just have a doctrine of resurrection or salvation or power over death. We have a doctrine of exaltation, as we put it. Power over the havoc that sin and death wreak on our relationships. So from the outset, the story signals to readers how massive and universal the problems of sin and death are, and hints that the hero's quest will be finding a solution to those problems. The catalyst of the story. Like many others, Joseph is afflicted with by disease and disruption. And like many others, he wonders if his sins have displeased God, and he seeks to be reconciled to God, lest he be damned at death. He's frustrated until he discovers a new way to read an old verse, and he goes to the woods to ask God for wisdom. The answer to his prayer launches a quest that will transform him from an obscure boy into a foreordained prophet, seer, and unrivaled revelator, with power from God to seal covenants that are stronger than death. The midpoint of the story. The saints have always been opposed, but up to this point, the story is one of the Spirit of God burning like a fire, angels coming to visit the earth, covenants restored, priesthood keys committed, and saints endowed with divine power in their commission to take the gospel to all mankind and their quest to overcome the effects of death. And this flood of light and power culminates in a revelation in the saints' new temple in Kirtland that assures Joseph that his brother's salvation and the salvation of all people everywhere will not be determined by the timing of their deaths, but by their godly desires. But then halfway through Volume 1, the story takes a negative turn. The saints begin to fight among themselves. Their covetousness is exposed. Their bank fails.
Joseph is opposed by former friends and fellow servants. The saints are forced to flee from their temple in Kirtland, Ohio. And it goes from bad to worse. An Abrahamic test requires the saints to partake of the unthinkable, plural marriage. Moreover, tired of being mistreated, they go against the state of Missouri in a war of extermination. The governor and the settlers respond brutally, stealing property, murdering men and boys, and raping women. Joseph and others are jailed without due process and with no hope for justice. He's stuck helplessly in a dungeon while his family and other saints flee in winter. And it's there that he gets the nugget of truth, the revelation that brings the story full circle. All these things give experience. And if you endure them well, God will exalt you on high. There's a false defeat toward the end of the story. Joseph escapes. The apostles undertake the global gathering of Israel. The saints begin again in Nauvoo. A temple rises there from a hill overlooking the Mississippi River. But before the saints can receive the ordinances of exaltation in the temple, Joseph is brutally murdered by a mob. The resolution to the plot. Joseph is not killed before he receives God's promise of eternal life, nor before he endows and seals most of the apostles, giving them the ordinances of exaltation. Weeks before his death, Joseph gathers them. He confirms on them all the priesthood keys he has received and commissions them to carry on the work of the temple. After Joseph's death, Brigham Young leads the apostles and the saints. He seeks and receives a revelation to finish the temple, and there he gives thousands of saints the ordinances of exaltation. The problem of death posed by Mount Tabor is juxtaposed with the conquest of death available in the mountain of the Lord's house. Saints suffer from death and disease and the dissolution of their cherished relationships, but the restored covenants make that suffering purposeful and temporary and exalting. It helps them become saints as they learn that all these things will give them experience and work for their good, while the Savior defeats death and disease and restores relationships through the ordinances of the temple. So you can see how nicely church history maps onto a terrific narrative arc. Conflict, characters, choices, consequences, forces of antagonism, the Great Commission to take the gospel to everyone, the determined effort to redeem the dead, the quest to make and keep the covenants that lead to eternal life. These are great materials of history out of which to tell a wonderful story. I've used a little bit of theological and literary jargon in explaining to you the narrative arc of Volume 1, but the book itself and the subsequent volumes are written in fast-paced and accessible prose. They do lots of theological and literary work that I've described without telling anyone that they're doing it. They're not children's books, but youth will be able to read and understand them. And over the course of the next generation, the new knowledge and insight gained from every page will become the common knowledge of all Latter-day Saints everywhere, and we will be less vulnerable to our enemies than we are today. I'm really excited about that. Another thing that's unique about saints that's not typical of the histories we've done before is that it is intentionally designed to immunize the rising generations of Latter-day Saints. Elder Ballard told all church educators a couple of years ago, seminary and institute teachers, you should be among the first outside your students' families to introduce authoritative sources on topics that may be less well-known or controversial, so your students will measure whatever they hear or read later against what you have already taught them. He said, you know, we give medical inoculations to our precious missionaries before sending them into the mission field, so they will be protected against diseases that can harm or even kill them. In a similar fashion, please, before you send them into the world, inoculate your students by providing faithful, thoughtful, and accurate interpretation of gospel doctrine, the scriptures, our history, and those topics that sometimes are misunderstood. The manual I used to teach church history from, Church History in the Fullness of Times, is a flat exposition
that purposefully avoids or downplays controversy. This is a roller coaster ride where the controversy in history is harnessed to the dramatic tension you need in narrative. So we welcome the tricky parts of church history, and they're all there. You don't expect us to stop and dissertate about seer stones or whatever else, but it's all there in the narrative. And for those who want more, there are all kinds of resources available online that we're going to link them to. So it works like this. The top level is the books. Are the books themselves, the story, the narrative history. They have footnotes, hundreds and hundreds of footnotes in each one. And these footnotes link people not only to the real, to the primary and secondary sources we use, but to topics, topical essays, and videos that go into more detail about all kinds of subjects, including the most controversial ones. And these go even further to link people to other resources that are available on the web. The thing I'm most excited about is that for many of the sources, most of the sources, you can link to them yourself within a few clicks in the electronic versions of Saints. And it'll be electronic as soon as it's available in print. This is what some of those pages look like. This is the topical essay on the restoration of the Aaronic priesthood, for example. The goal is to provide everyone as much access as they could possibly want or need. So those of us who get to work in the Church History Library, we sit on top of this spectacular archive of historical materials, and we really relish the opportunity we have to use them. Our goal is to make it so everybody can have access to all of the things that can be known from that material and spread it as widely as possible. Again, the primary sources will be available within a couple of clicks. Here's an electronic chapter 4, I think, and you can see the footnotes on the sidebar there. And you click on the electronic, the links in those footnotes that will lead you right to Joseph Knight's reminiscence. One of the things that's going to delight readers when they read this is to learn that Joseph Smith was taught by Moroni that he needed to have the right person supporting him before he could be able to handle the responsibility of the Book of Mormon plates. And initially, Joseph thought that was Alvin. And when Alvin died, he was puzzled. And he learns that it's Emma in the end, ultimately. How do we know that? From Joseph Knight's autobiography. And thousands and thousands, maybe millions of Latter-day Saints are going to say, I've never heard that before. Where did they get that? And I hope they'll go click, click, click, and then have Joseph Knight's autobiography right in front of their face to show them where that came from. Is that not exciting? Can I get an amen? Why didn't the church ever tell me that, right? I am getting so tired of that. I think the church is too, because the church is going to tell him all that. It's already, as you know, gone to massive effort to publish the prophet's papers and to be increasingly transparent in other ways. The burden ultimately rests with people to find out for themselves, right? To seek for themselves. And a lot of what we blame on the church not telling me that is me not being active enough to go out and find the information myself. And this is going to help make that easier to do. And it's going to make it less easy or valid to make that excuse that we've sometimes made. All right, Saints is about the global church. And it is for the global church. These are images from some of the stories that will be included. I won't go into detail about them, but this is the most exciting slide that I have to show you. This is sacred to me. Isn't that great? Before I ever knew anything about this, First Presidency, before I went to work on it full time, I should say, the First Presidency approved a budget, an appropriation. In other words, they set aside every penny it would take to get the job done.
They didn't say, we'll probably provide you some maybe if you need it. They said, here it is. And it was a lot of money. Now, we think it's that important. Get it done. That included enough, we thought, to publish it in the 10 languages that were then being used on the church's internet sites. That is the internet 10 languages. Languages that any of the church correlated materials would get published in on the internet. Sorry to be inelegant in saying that. Between then and now, that number of languages has grown to 14. And so that amount of money needed to do that has grown a lot since the day the First Presidency made that appropriation. They didn't even bat an eye. Whatever you need to get this to every Latter-day Saint and every child of God on the planet, we will get it done, is essentially the message that they've sent to us and to all of God's children on the face of the earth. This is so important to me. Along the way, we thought, we just aren't capable of getting this done and into all these languages simultaneously. So we'll do it in English. We'll try to get it done by the time Elder Snow wants it done. And then we'll publish it a few years. You know, it'll take us a few years to get it published in the other languages. And the prophets have come back and in their wonderful way said, that's not what we're doing here. We're going to publish that on day one in all the languages. We're going to send the message to every child of God on the planet that this is their story. It's for them. It's about them. It's their story. They belong in it. They own it. And I'm deeply gratified by that leadership that we have from our prophets, their commitment to this project and everything else like it, and the testimony it bears about our Heavenly Father's love for His children. So I'm very excited about this slide. It will be released a year earlier, at least Volume 1 will, than Elder Snow asked for it, and simultaneously in languages spoken by more than 90% of the Latter-day Saints on the earth. And those chapters that are being serialized, the first 8 chapters in Volume 1, as I mentioned earlier, several of those will be published in 48 languages, getting them to more than 98% of the Latter-day Saints in the world. So you can see from its opening scene to its worldwide distribution that Volume 1, the blue, shows who will be reached. That's how much of the planet will be reached by the print volumes. That's how much will be reached by the chapters serialized in the church magazines. From its opening scene to its worldwide distribution, Volume 1 signals to God's children everywhere that it's for them and it's about them. It's their story. It's the story of how they relate to a God who, knowing the calamities of their lives, called a teenager to renew the covenants that don't eliminate sorrow and suffering and separation at death, but do sanctify and endow each of those obstacles with transcendent meaning and guarantee that the same sociality that exists among us here will exist among us there, only coupled with eternal glory. Some landmarks along the way. I'm not too excited about these earlier ones that have already been done, but the later ones are worth your attention. You can see that earlier this year we started publishing chapters in the church magazines. Advanced copies have gone out, or soon will, to all the seminary and institute teachers across the church. I'm very excited for them to get it into their hands. I've talked to lots of them, and they're excited for it to get into their hands. And if there are any that aren't, it won't matter, because their students are going to read it, and they're going to know it better than their teachers if their teachers don't read it. And it will gain the momentum that it deserves and needs, whether everybody likes it or not. Volume 1 will launch on September 4th. It will be in print, ebook, audiobook. You can have a female or a male narrator, whichever you choose. You can hear those first 6 chapters right now in your Gospel Library app or at saints.lds.org. There will be an event at the Museum of Church History in Salt Lake City on September 4th. And then a few days later, Elder Cook and Matthew Groh, the Director of Publications in the Church History Department, and Kate Holbrook
the head of the Women's Mormon Women's History Initiative, will do a face-to-face event from Nauvoo on September 7th, all about saints. It'll be available in all the channels you could hope for.